0: fraud conviction that sent Baker to federal prison, though he was paroled in 1994. Less remembered is his presence in a very important footnote in history, in the history of EWTN. In the late 1970s, Jim Baker gave Mother Angelica, a cloistered nun from Alabama, some of her first national television appearances. She quickly became an audience favorite. And a few years later, when she decided to build her own network, Baker sent his designers to Birmingham to help build Mother Angelica's very first studio set. Divine Providence sometimes uses very unlikely instruments. May Jim Baker rest in peace. This week in the Paul VI Hall at the Vatican, the presidents of the world's bishops' conferences and heads of the Eastern churches sat down at round tables in a synodal fashion with Pope Leo to mark 10 years of Pope Francis's most controversial document on marriage and the family, Amoris Laetitia. The death penalty debate also is heated up after a botched execution in Tennessee. Here with analysis of those stories and more, as well as, and will present, a new book by Father Jerry Murray, A Papacy of Confusion, is the Papal Posse, editor-in-chief of thecatholicthing.org, and the aforementioned canon lawyer, priest of the Archdiocese of New York, Father Gerald Murray. We're going to get to the book in a moment, Father, A Papacy of Confusion. But I've got a lot of news to cover, and this is sort of related. It's a good week for the book to come out. On Wednesday, seated at the round table in Paul VI Hall, Pope Leo opened this week-long meeting of the world's bishops, as I mentioned, to do mark the 10th anniversary of Amoris Laetitia. He asked them to place, quote, the beauty and fragility of families at the heart of the week, and to remember the fragility of man and the church. Bob, I'll start with you. What is the Holy Father signaling by making that the framing, if you will, of this reception of Amoris Laetitia?
1: Well, I think it's kind of a supercharging of a theme that we've heard going back to the very first of the synods called by Pope Francis back in 2014. That was the one in which it first came out about the positive elements in homosexual relationships. And there was supposed to be a very limited appreciation of what was then called the Casper proposal, of how there could be communion, confession and communion for people who were in so-called irregular unions, meaning people who are remarried without an annulment and perhaps are married outside of the church. And so, you know, the focus there, I think that it kind of misses a larger target that needs to be addressed, is that those people who are in the most difficult and the most compromised circumstances are people that we need to reach out to. Now, that's fine. I mean, the church should be going after the lost sheep. There's nothing wrong with that. But we are living in a society where the very nature of marriage and family and sexuality are coming under radical attack. And so I would think that at the same time that you're looking to those people who have been wounded, perhaps by living in a culture that doesn't help them very much in terms of marriage and family and love and sexuality, that at the same time we would like to be reinforcing what you might just call normality about what a family is. Not every family is going to be normal. Not every family is going to be anywhere near perfect. But I think you need to start not with the D minor students, but with the sort of C plus B minor students, if I can put it that way.
0: Well, Father, I want to pick up on what Bob said. Look, everybody, the church should go out to those who are confused and seeking answers. The question is, should they go to them with the answers of the world?
2: Well, you know, when you start talking about fragility, the question is, well, what's the cause of the fragility? And of course, we know what it is. It's human weakness due to original sin, our own personal sins. But the implication of a lot of what's been going on recently is people are made fragile because the gospel is presented in an unchristian and too hard fashion. In other words, the doctrine doesn't respond to the real life situation of people, and therefore the doctrine has to be changed. So when talking about divorce and remarriage, which is always a sadness in the life of any couple, the problem is not that Jesus said that what God has joined, man must not divide. The problem is that man does divide what God has joined at times. So we want to help those people to get them back into the, you know, full practice of the faith and help them to avoid, you know, adulterous unions following a divorce. But You know, fragility is basically taking a, you know, from the bottom up approach to church doctrine. We have to evaluate doctrine from the point of view of what is its effect in people's lives. But the doctrine includes grace. I mean, this is what we have to remember. The commandments of the Lord are fulfilled with the help of divine grace. We shouldn't just say people are weak. They can't, you know, it's impossible for them to live the gospel. No,
3: too hard
2: they can
3: for
2: live
3: them.
2: The gospel. Yeah.
3: Yeah. Well, the organizers have been very clear here, Father, that this is not a synod. It's not an evaluation of Amoris Laetitia. Father Giacomo Costa, the synod office official, he said the question isn't what the document says, but, quote, what we have learned by trying to live it. Can doctrinal questions be settled simply by the lived experience of, frankly, people who may or may not be open to the message of the church?
2: Well, I don't understand that. How can you say that you can evaluate the effect of the document in the lives of the faithful without evaluating what the document says? You know, we're not going to evaluate the quality of a novel until, you know, we see whether people like it or not. Well, novels have value. But back to what we're talking about. The controversial passage about communion for divorce and remarriage was the topic that the first speaker brought up, an English Dominican sister, and defending.
3: Amoris Laetitia, the reason we were up in arms, frankly, is because that footnote and that whole chapter 8 was problematic because it watered down church teaching and left an openness to accompany these couples, Bob, who were in irregular situations. So they're married, divorced, remarried, and now they can go to the sacraments without an annulment. That's basically the opening that was carved out here by Pope Francis. And it's interesting, and we're going to get to all the nuances of that in a moment, but it's interesting to consider who's in the room of this reception. It's a reception for Amoris Laetitia. Beyond the conference presidents of the various bishops' conferences around the world, the Pope handpicked 22 participants, among them Cardinal Blaise Supich, Cardinal McElroy of Washington, Cardinal Tobin, Cardinal Hollerich of Germany, Bishop Daniel Flores as part of the American delegation. Supich and a lot of these people are really radical when it comes to these questions. Supich was among the first to say conscience should lead the divorced and remarried to communion. McElroy has called for radical inclusion. And Hollerich, Bob, wants the teaching on homosexuality revisited. Is this a stacked deck in order to reach a desired outcome?
1: Oh, it's a uniform deck. It's like a deck of cards with one suit. You know, if the purpose of this meeting, and let's say again, this is not a synod, this is supposed to be a meeting to look at the lived experience of 10 years of Amoris Laetitia. Who do you invite? Well, there are five couples from five different continents, and they do have some lived experience. But everybody else is either a cardinal, who, you know, typically don't have a lot of time to spend with married couples. They're the presidents of bishops' conferences around the world, and ditto for them. I mean, these are people who are very busy with, you know, necessary bureaucratic and administrative things, but they're not in the trenches. You would think that there would be some parish priests. Here in the United States, of course, we have some very, very good organizations that try to deal with people in difficult circumstances, with people with same-sex attraction, with young people. I think of Focus. Jonathan Reyes has just been appointed the director of Focus, which is a campus ministry. I mean, if you want to look at lived experience, those are the people you would want to invite, not simply the same old of the inheritance from Pope Francis's time. And then I think on top of this as well, is lived experience going to be just what happens to be going on in the world? I mean, this is what you guys were talking about just a minute ago. The church has got to bring something different to the world. We do have to be engaged with the world in all sorts of ways. You know, war and peace questions, you know, justice, etc. Those things have to be front and center and handled very, very carefully. But if you're going to be talking about this particular question, you have to bring what Christianity has historically always brought to the situation. And I know you don't want to talk about that nun who spoke at the beginning, but it tells you something, that part of the mission, it appears, of this meeting is to make the case that there is a continuity between John Paul II and Amoris Laetitia. And that, I believe, is simply not true.
3: Okay. Let's get to this point, since everybody wants to. You all are champing at the bit. There was the opening meditation by this Dominican sister, Helen Alford. She's the president of the Pontifical Academy of Social Sciences. She told the Pope and the bishops that Amoris Laetitia is consistent with church teaching, and as Bob mentioned a moment ago, that there's continuity with John Paul II's Familiaris Consortio, which was his document on the family. And her reasoning was because both rest on the law of gradualness, she said. Now, Father, John Paul wrote in his document that the law of gradualness is not a gradualness of the law. The nun, this sister Alford, is deliberately trying to blur the lines here, it seems to me. Your take.
2: Yes, and she also invokes St. Thomas Aquinas as endorsing Amoris Laetitia's, what I say, aberrant advice given to couples that adultery is not an obstacle to receiving communion. No, to invoke John Paul II against to say he would have supported what Pope Francis did just denies exactly what he wrote, because he and Benedict subsequently wrote documents in which they said people whose objective state of life contradicts the gospel cannot be admitted to the sacraments. It would be a scandal, and it's wrong. So it's the law of gradualness means that people in their lives and the way they live takes time for them to incorporate fully into their actions the life of the gospel. Holiness is progressive. But on the other hand, there's no gradualness of the law, meaning, well, the law only applies to people who are already fully incorporated as, you know, exemplary Christians. The Ten Commandments apply to saint and sinner alike. And, you know, that's the way you become saint is that you say as a sinner, I violated God's law. Not this nonsense of saying, well, God doesn't expect it of me because I'm a weak human being.
3: But, Bob, what does it say about a gathering at the Vatican in the presence of the Pope when you have a nun taking and mentioning with standing on her office and saying, John Paul II mentioned the law of gradualness, and so does Pope Francis. So see, they're all in agreement. When John Paul was saying the opposite, wasn't he?
1: Yeah, I think that's exactly right. Father, drew that distinction very carefully. Of course, your life is a developing thing. All of us are trying to become, or should be, trying to become holier and to reflect Christ more and more in our lives. But the law and the teachings are the same. And again, I want to say, the fact that they're even making this effort, it tells you that they know that it's not just at the beginning that some people objected. We remember the famous dubia that several cardinals addressed to the Pope and were never answered, by the way. And it's been going on since then, and there's a dispute. Now, look, I'm a Third Order Dominican, so I'm going to take issue with my sister Dominican from England and say this. If it's true, and it is true, that even St. Thomas Aquinas and Augustine and others recognized that there are times when circumstances that you're in, you start badly because none of us are brought up in perfect families or in perfect societies. So we all start with the inheritance of original sin, and so there's a gradualness of in your life. And there even is a diminished, St. Thomas would argue, a diminished responsibility in some instances, and that too is recognized in Amoris Laetitia. But St. Thomas Aquinas or Augustine or Bonaventure or, you know, on and on, Cardinal Newman, none of them would have ever said that because we start from an imperfect position, that therefore it dispenses us from what is Christianity. It's saying that Christians are unable to be Christian. It's one of the most radical challenges to the faith that you can possibly imagine. And it's, let's say, just state this baldly, it's a concession to the modern world that I think in the long run would be disastrous if it's followed.
3: Yeah, we're going to get into much more depth on this question on the Prayerful Posse this week. But, Father, before I leave this topic, the African, Polish, and Hungarian bishops are attending this conference by virtue of their office. Those bishops received Amoris Laetitia with real reservations. Now, this gathering is nonetheless run on a synodal model with the small groups and the round tables and the moderated conversations and the small group reports. This is controlled listening, if you will. My question is, will those faithful dissenting voices be heard, or will they be encouraged to keep their mouths shut while the real players are listened to?
2: Well, you know, it's not just, you know, who votes, but who gets to make the speeches to the voters. And, you know, there's no room for each bishop to get up and make a presentation. And, you know, who chose the sister to give the presentation, for instance? If you're consulting the bishops' conference presidents of the world, that's the primary part of this meeting, why weren't they the unique speakers to talk about their understanding of both the document and how it's been applied? So, yeah, they're using the synodal method, which includes secrecy. So, you know, you're supposed to keep quiet about what goes on and there'll be official reports. I reject this whole thing because this is not how the church has operated in the past. Previous gatherings of the synod of bishops or other moments when bishops come together, it's a general assembly. You get up and speak, and then you get up and ask questions. And then the leadership will guide the discussion. But part of the reason you're there is to tell the leadership things they may not know. So for the leadership to tell ahead of time, this is what we're going to talk about, and these are the people you can talk to, and these are the people you have to listen to, that's not the way you do things. Can you imagine the United States Senate, in which is told about 3 senators can speak a week, and by the way, don't tell anybody what you're talking about in the room. No, the whole thing's televised. Transparency, isn't that a good thing when it comes to fighting crime in the church? It should also be a good thing when trying to arrive at pastoral sensitivity in applying doctrines which are contested. That's precisely what we should
3: have. I hope those bishops are paying attention, though, Father and Bob. I mean, the reality is they are being replaced, and they're being replaced by lay people who frankly lack the experience. And I say this as a layman. They lack the experience to speak on these topics, and they lack the prophetic apostolic power by virtue of not having holy orders. That is being totally ignored here. But we're seeing the replacement model, if you will, put into place. And I guess we're all supposed to just go along and clap because the Pope is present. Bob, very quickly.
1: Yeah, I want to go back to this point about lived experience, because if that's what we're here to do, to evaluate how Amoris Laetitia has affected the church over the past 10 years, I have to say I don't see a lot of difference in my own parish, in places that I visit, in people that I talk to. In fact, when I talk to ordinary parish priests, they tend to talk about, you know, they don't want to say this in public too very much, but they tend to say, well, we don't pay very much attention to what Francis taught about extending blessings to gay couples, or, you know, every parish priest has dealt with difficult marriage situations, and you try to work with people. But you just don't, after years and years of training about this, and after centuries of what the church has elaborated as the true Christian understanding of what you do in these circumstances, you don't just abandon that because you've had a few years of a different document that's trying to tilt things in a different direction. I think that what's going on here is not what we're told is going on.
3: Well, but Father, it's more fundamental, it seems to me. Yes, we have this counter teaching that is novel and is now being treated as if it fell out the mouth of God himself because Pope Francis wrote it, you know, which frankly contradicts everything that went before it. But on a larger scale, what is being also replaced here is the very governance of the church.
2: Yeah, this is a crucial point, and this is one reason why this synodal office running this meeting is a bad sign, because this is not a meeting of the Synod of Bishops. This was supposed to be a meeting of the presidents of bishops' conferences. So why are extraneous speakers and then invited guests who aren't presidents of bishop conference, why they're there is a fundamental question. Because they're the ones who are supposed to be talking. But, you know, the governance of the church is at the heart of what's being attacked right now, in my opinion, by the inclusion of lay people in governing roles. And there's a theory that's been put forward by some canonists saying that by virtue of baptism, the laity participate in the governing office of the bishops. This simply is not true. This has never been the teaching of the church. It can't be demonstrated. St. Thomas Aquinas wrote the Summa Theologiae. There's nothing in there about lay people governing in the church because they're not shepherds. So we've talked about
3: there's
2: it in
3: nothing,
2: the past. It's not nice
3: no,
2: to see it
3: nothing,
2: happening, but this is what's going on.
3: I know. And but there's nothing in the Gospels to speak about this either. We either have an apostolic faith founded on Jesus Christ, his apostles, and they as the custodians of the teaching, or we don't. And it seems to me we're getting closer and closer to the model where we don't. And that is a cause for alarm, at least for me, and I think certainly Father as well. Capital punishment is back in the headlines. We will talk about all of this much more on the Prayerful Posse this week at Arroyo Grande. Don't miss that. On September 30th, Tennessee attempted to execute Krista Pike. She was involved in a 1995 murder of a 19-year-old. After two doses of pentobarbital, she survived and is now conscious and talking. Tennessee's bishops want every death sentence in the state commuted as a result. And the Archdiocese of Chicago, I don't know why they're weighing in, they say an execution is always wrong. Father, is that true Catholic teaching, even with the changes Francis made to the Catechism of 2018?
2: No, the Church has never taught that the death penalty is immoral in itself. It can be applied immorally if it's applied wrongly, falsely, or without due juridical process. You know, summary executions mm-hmm. should not be done. I mean, it is not immoral per se. The issue here, of course, is the incompetence on the part of the state in carrying out the execution. And, I feel sorry that this woman had to suffer this, you know, terrible, excruciating pain and then hospitalization. But it's not immoral to put someone to death who's been convicted of a capital crime. The Church has never taught that. Pope Francis didn't like the death penalty, and he said it was inadmissible. But inadmissible doesn't mean per se immoral. Now, he also taught, and we know this, he said that it is an act of vengeance that offends human dignity. And I would say you have to support that argument. If it's an offense against human dignity, well, then the whole Old Testament is full of incidents where God tells the people of Israel to carry out capital punishment. Was God guilty of violating human dignity? It's impossible. He created human. He supports human dignity by definition. So the argument that Catholic teaching has changed is wrong. It's commonplace now. This is part of the confusion that was generated during the pontificate of Pope Francis.
3: Bob, Students for Life President Kristen Hawkins, a pro-lifer, told Catholics this week, if you know the Church's opposition and you still, what she says, gleefully advocate for capital punishment, you are in sin. Pope Leo has said that someone against abortion but for the death penalty is not really pro-life. Yet Cardinal Avery Dulles back in 2001 wrote that no pope or bishop had ever denied the state's right to execute in extreme cases. What changed, Bob? And can you support the death penalty and still be pro-life?
1: Yes, absolutely. And I think that this particular case, this Krista Pike, shows one of the problems. It's been 30 years since she tortured and then killed that classmate of hers. 30 years. That's how long, you know, a lot of people stay in jail. There are, you know, multiple reviews of decisions that have been made in courts. You appeal to higher courts. And so 30 years later, what you see is this woman and this poor woman who's there by herself and she's about to be executed. And no one remembers in a living way any longer what happened, the horror that took place 30 years ago. And so because we have all these, attempts to delay and to revisit these verdicts that are handed down, it complicates the situation. But even that said, how do we respect the life of the woman who was murdered unless we say that justice has got to be done? Every society has recognized this. Of course, we don't want capital punishment to be done recklessly or immorally or cruelly. Or even with a spirit of vengeance. I think we have to just say that this is, you know, that the justice in this circumstance under our legal system is being carried out because of the heinousness of the initial crime that was committed. Look, there is no possibility. If you go back, Edward Fezzer has written the book about capital punishment. Anybody who really wants to understand how the tradition developed and what it says should go and read his book. It's absolutely irrefutable that you can even regard capital punishment as a part of being pro-life because it respects the life of the people who are victims as much as the person who's being executed.
3: Yeah. I'd like to talk more about this, but we'll do it on the Prayerful Posse because I've got to get to Father's book, A Papacy of Confusion, The Controversial Legacy of Pope Francis, out earlier this week. This really is, when I read it, Father, I thought, my Lord, first of all, we had a front row seat to so much of this, but it's still so relevant. And I want to start with the origin story. In 2013, Benedict resigns, and you and Bob come to Rome for the conclave. You write that it was there that Bob talked you into writing a monthly column. And 13 years later, here's the book. Did you have any idea in those early days that you were writing really a rough draft of history?
2: Well, I know that people say the newspaper is the first draft of a history text. But no, and I credit Bob and I credit you because you brought me together with Bob and Father Roger Landry to broadcast and cover the election of Pope Francis. But no, Bob said you should write. And I'm one of those kids, you know, I kind of got resentful for having to do homework assignments. I had to write essays. I said I'd rather do something else. But now, then the older I get, I realize, no, you know, the written word is important. And Bob said, why don't you write for the Catholic thing, which I'm very happy that I've done and continue to do, in addition to writing other places. But, you know, writing down, you know, words remain. What's written down on a piece of paper remains for other people to look at. And the goal here is look at what happened during the pontificate of Pope Francis to understand the aftermath. And that's where the title really comes into play. I don't think anybody could say that after the Francis pontificate, we had a clearer understanding of what Catholicism is than we did when Pope Benedict resigned. I think all these questions that are constantly coming up, capital punishment, communion divorce people, blessing homosexual couples, this has created confusion among the people. Our goal is to say, look, let's look at the bases for these decisions, let's critique them, and then let's pray that the church will remedy and correct those areas where they've gone wrong. And, you know, quite frankly, there have been wrong things that were done under Pope Francis.
3: Yeah, well, Bob, I mean, we're living with the legacy of Pope Francis, and it stays alive at every moment. You know, death did not clear things up. I mean, and there's a reason they're having an Amoris Laetitia conference in the Vatican now, and that's to continue the legacy, to confirm and continue the legacy. What did you see in Father Murray's voice that made you want to supply those insights and reflections of the Catholic thing into the audience?
1: Well, I want to pat myself on the back. I won't literally do it, but occasionally I get things right. I see talent. I'm like a talent scout who's out there. And, you know, I've been blessed to be the editor of the Catholic thing because I've come in contact with so many people who have interesting things to say. But I think that just in our conversations, I noticed that he had a slightly different take. These canon lawyers, as you know, have their own way of thinking about things. And it began to put some ideas into my head, and I figured, why not put some ideas into our readers' heads? So, you know, I think that Father has brought some precision to this, these various debates that very few people do,
3: yes,
1: because it's not easy to have a kind of a level of expertise or intellectual achievement and be able to write or speak about it in a way that, you know, a lot of people can understand, a kind of a mass audience can understand. So I think I perceived that in him, and I have been proven right.
3: Yes. Well, Father, you're very careful to say this is not a biography of Pope Francis. It's an organized collection of your critiques drawn from columns, and it's columns in First Things, mostly the Catholic thing, but the National Catholic Register as well. Two long interviews with Diane Montagna. When you went back and reread a decade of your own work, did anything surprise you? Was there anything you feel you got wrong or you'd like to rewrite?
2: Well, that's a tough question. I'm not always right. Absolutely not. I didn't, you know, what can I say? I did not foresee Traditionis Custodes, and I didn't foresee the level of resistance that would come to it. But I'm glad that it happened because of that. Of course, we're referring to Pope Francis saying that the traditional Latin Mass basically has to be eliminated because everyone has to go to the new Mass. And in the meantime, we're just going to restrict permission for it. So there's a lot about that in this book. I did not foresee blessings given to homosexual couples, which are kind of treated by homosexuals as a pseudo marriage for them. I did not foresee Father James Martin being on the front page of the New York Times, blessing a homosexual couple. And, you know, so those things are, we critique them at the past. I'm very much going to critique them in the present. They're incompatible with the life of the church. We are not a free-for-all church, you know, the church of what's happening now. So, no, I'm very grateful to Bob for what he did. I'm grateful to you for putting me on the world over. And, you know, thank the Lord. Mother Angelica stands behind a lot of what's happening in the life of the church. You know, we just had the Fulton Sheen beatification. That might not have happened as quickly as it did if it weren't for you and Mother Angelica getting those shows on TV. So this is how we work in the church. Everybody cooperates. But the goal is not personal aggrandizement. The goal is may the doctrine of Christ shine forth so that mankind can love God better and serve his neighbor.
3: The economy of God. The economy of God. You draw a line from the 2014 Synod on the Family directly to Amoris Laetitia, and by extension, this synodal process and fiducia supplicans, which included the blessing of those homosexual couples. Father, is that one story? Was there a plan at the top, or was this Pope Francis's improvisation that others exploited?
2: Well, it's hard to read the Pope Francis's mind. He did say create a mess, and that plan was executed because it's frankly a mess. You know, if a homosexual couple comes to my parish and says, could you bless us? I'm going to say no. I'm going to call you to conversion. I love you because you're created by God and we want you to get to heaven, but I'm not going to encourage you to live in an immoral lifestyle. On the other hand, go to what other parish? Where Father James Martin is, he's giving out the blessings. This is the confusion in the life of the church. You know, confusion is a tactic often used in the world of politics to kind of obliterate existing institutions and just to create the impression nobody knows what anything means, so we need a strong leader to tell us what we're going to do from now on. No, Christianity, if you want to know what Catholicism is, read the Catechism of the Catholic Church. That is where you're going to find, because that's a distillation of the gospel and all the theological reasoning that's gone on since the beginning.
3: Your critics will call this book disloyal, even, you know, an attack on the papacy. In chapter 6, you write, our duty is to call out erring shepherds, quote, rebuking them with the charity of truth. Where is that line between filial correction and rebellion, and how faithful Catholics, how are they to know whether they're on the right side of it?
2: Right. No, loyalty means respect, obedience, and the like. But obedience doesn't mean you have to eliminate independent thinking. In fact, the most loyal servants of a king or a pope are the ones who try to figure out what the truth is and then convey that to the man in charge. And in the case of Catholic doctrine, you know, I went through 4 years of seminary, I went through 4 years of studying canon law. Those weren't meaningless in the sense of saying, well, I know nothing about Catholicism until the Pope tells me what it is, and then I have to accept it. No. Catholicism is a gift from God, and the teaching of the church is known. And in order to know and love it well, you have to be faithful to it. So if Pope Francis says to me, oh, you know, some divorced and remarried people deserve communion because they really want to go, I'd say, if they really want to go, then stop sinning, you know? the communion and blessings, etc., this isn't something Pope Francis created. This is something given to us by Christ, and we know what Christ expects of us. Be perfect as your Heavenly Father is perfect. You know, living adultery or living in homosexual activity, that's not perfection. Leaving the gospel aside. So this is what we have to do. Live what Jesus said, even if it's going to upset the people in charge.
3: Bob, we heard this week this notion of, and again you hear from the speakers at this Amoris Laetitia reception at Paul the Sixth Hall, we are waiting to hear what the Spirit is calling us to. What is the Spirit calling the church to? Opine on that, as well as having a document like this, which chronicles the last 12 years, and not only the confusion, but the glories that emerged as a result.
1: Well, I suppose you could say, in a way, it's good that these things have surfaced openly in the church, because now they actually have to really be dealt with. I was reminded when you were talking about, you know, was this a line from the very beginning? We were all, I think at least Father and I were, I think Raymond, you were still in Washington, and Father and I were at the first Synod on the Family in 2014, and that's where the interim report famously tried to point out the value of homosexual relations, stable homosexual relations. And the bishop who introduced that that section in that document, Bruno Forte, Archbishop Bruno Forte of Vasto Chieti, said later, and this was a disaster for his career in the church, he said later that Pope Francis had said to him, put that stuff in there, but don't make it too obvious. I'll draw out the conclusions. So, we can never know whether this was programmatic from the beginning unless, at some point in the future, some documents and some private conversations continue to come out. But we do know that from the very first, the first speaker that Pope Francis had for his cardinals was Cardinal Casper, who was the proponent of the so-called Casper Proposal, which was about a very limited number of people being able to receive communion, even though they were in irregular relations. So at the very start, it was there. And I think that we saw it developed, and it was developed in a kind of a surreptitious way. It wasn't open. It was just little by little. I think people knew that if they presented it directly, it would create too large a reaction. There was the reaction of the cardinals who brought forth the four dubia. But I think we can see a line that continued all along. And it's still with us today. And I don't think that this particular line is going to end up well for the Catholic Church. It's leading us, it's been often said, but it's leading us in a very similar direction to the Anglican Church, where you end up being a church of no substance and no real presence in the world that stands for anything other than kind of what is progressive and liberal and almost sentimental in the world.
3: Yeah, well, empty churches and empty doctrine. I mean, that is not an attractive recipe for anybody. And these young people who are flooding in, these young people who are yearning for the truth of the church, Father, they're not coming for that. They're not coming for a lay-run church. They're coming for the old-time religion and the apostles and the church fathers and the sacraments. That's what they want. And what do you hope the faithful come away from your book with? Who I think at times over the last 12 years particularly felt so confused, so abandoned throughout a lot of those years.
2: Yeah, my goal is to confirm people in the faith that's been handed on and to say the fact that the Pope did something doesn't mean that we have to uncritically say, I guess Catholic teaching has changed. We don't have to say that because it's impossible. You can't change the teaching about divorce and remarriage. With all the love that we have for Christ, for the church, for the Pope, the highest form of love isn't flattery. It's to tell the truth. And that's what I try to do in this book.
3: Yeah, many of the figures you write about, the synodal process, they're still in place. If Pope Leo or someone at the dicastery were to pick up this book, what do you want them to take from it?
2: Well, that could be the program for renewal in the church in the sense of getting rid of these bad decisions by Pope Francis. I mean, we cannot say that the church's apostolate consists of pleasing people who reject the strictures of the Catholic moral law. You know, the law is strict because human life has a purpose and it's God-given. And if it's strict, it's because we're weak and we find it repugnant and hard to obey, but we need to obey.
3: Yeah. Yeah, well, we will leave it there. Posse, we will see you all on this week's Prayerful Posse on Arroyo Grande. We will get far deeper into a lot of these stories. A Papacy of Confusion, the Controversial Legacy of Pope Francis by Father Gerald Murray is available in bookstores everywhere and online. You should pick up a copy. Thank you, gentlemen. Over on the Arroyo Grande podcast, I sat down with Fox News anchor Trace Gallagher. We talked about his three-decade career reporting on some of the biggest stories of our time, including the tragedies he witnessed at Columbine, the Southeast Asian tsunami, and why faith, family, fortitude, and common sense still matter. And his new book, turns out, they were right all along. This whole book really is about advice you initially blew off and it later proved true. And you've written at one point in the book that the boundaries we live by were built by generations of people formed through faith, family, friends, and fortitude. I want to start with the first thing you mentioned there, faith, Trace. What role did faith play in your home and how did it mark you?
4: It was giant. I mean, we are Irish Catholics. And as you say, I grew up in San Diego, and as a family, you know, I was the youngest of five, and there was quite an age difference. So when I was 3, 4, and 5 years old and can remember going to Mass with my parents, you know, it wasn't with all the kids because there were different times. Some would go on Saturday evening at 5 o'clock. Mm-hmm. Others would go with us on Sunday morning. I always picked the Sunday morning thing because I knew there was a Bob's Big Boy stop on the way back from Mass. And I thought that was fantastic. So we were a Catholic. We were really a devout Catholic family. And to this day, we live in a town in California that is very, very much impacted by the local church, the local parish here, American Martyrs, which is amazing. And we're still involved in it. But I talk about faith, Raymond, because I think, you know, as you look at life, it's the first word. It's the first F. As I say my F words, you have faith and family and friends and fight and fortitude and eventually fun. Faith is the base. It's the start of it. You can't really do anything successfully unless you have a base, unless you have some confidence, unless you believe that there is something bigger than you and that you are not the most important thing in the world, that there are other things going on, there are other priorities in your life, and you have to learn that. And you realize that when you get involved and you talk to some of these priests and these nuns. And to me, it just had so much impact. I mean, I would go to catechism class in all of my football gear or baseball gear, whatever you happen to be in at the time. And that's just the way it is. Other kids would do the same because you go to catechism right after school and then you go to practice right after catechism. And it was a big impact on my life. It always made you feel good.
3: 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And this week's Prayerful Posse, as we mentioned, is going to delve into the stacked Vatican gathering commemorating Amoris Laetitia. The Prayerful Posse is a must-see. 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Two cases in the federal court this week go to the heart of what it means to be free in America. The freedom of Christian students to gather and pray on a public campus, and the right of young women to compete safely in the sports they love. Here to tell us about these cases is Senior Counsel at Alliance Defending Freedom Center for Free Speech, Tyson Langhofer. Tyson, thank you for being here. In August, Virginia State University, a HCU, adopted what it calls a campus ministries policy. Overnight, Christian groups like Women of Victory and Bethel Campus Fellowship lost their registered student organization status. They were cut off from their national ministries, and they were placed under university-appointed campus ministers and an oversight board of faculty and university employees had to govern their actions. Tell us what this policy actually does and what it means for these students day to day.
5: Sure. Well, the equal treatment isn't a suggestion. It's a requirement of the First Amendment. But unfortunately here, Virginia state officials have singled out Christian groups and only Christian groups to be deprived of the benefits that every other student organization have. These student groups, Bethel Campus Fellowship and Women of Victory, have been recognized student organizations on campus for many years. And being a recognized organization gives you the right to access student fee funds, to be able to reserve rooms, to be able to advertise your events, and to be able to affiliate with outside organizations. But this campus ministries policy singled out Christian groups and specifically exempted the Muslim Students Association from these restrictions, and then placed these restrictions on student groups that were Christian solely because they're Christian. That's not constitutional, and frankly, it's really contrary to the purpose of the university.
3: Yeah. Well, I mean, is there any way to interpret this situation other than religious discrimination when you're giving a carve out to Islamic and secular groups?
5: Yeah, the intent clearly was to target specific groups, and not just specific religious groups, but Christian groups, because the only two non-Christian groups on campus were specifically exempted from this policy. So clearly this was targeted towards Christian groups. And, you know, that's exactly what the Supreme Court has said for many, many years, that public universities, when they create a forum for recognized student groups, they have to treat all groups the same. They can't, no matter what their reason is, they can't impose special restrictions or withhold benefits from groups simply because of their viewpoint.
3: Women of Victory students got together informally, a pajama party of all things, over a holiday weekend. And the campus minister at the university texted a student leader to reprimand her for gathering without his permission. Tyson, since when does a state official sign off on a sleepover? I mean, where does this control lead?
5: Well, that's right. And I think that it shows the breadth of the policy, and it shows really the absurdity of the policy. We're talking about adults here who have the ability to associate around shared beliefs. And what it shows is if the official believes that he has the ability to say that he can grant or deny permission for an informal get-together where they're going to get together, hang out, eat some snacks, and maybe pray, that's the type of control that the Constitution doesn't allow. And it's the type of control that the Supreme Court has said specifically, we cannot grant to government officials. Otherwise, they're going to abuse that power.
3: Well, this campus minister now appears to approve which events happen, which guest speakers can go to campus, which fundraisers can go forward. Isn't the state now entangling itself in matters of doctrine and worship that belong to these campus ministries alone?
5: There's no doubt that that is a large effect of this. In fact, one of the explanations when the campus minister was asked, he indicated that they were trying to stop outside influences. So these groups like Women of Victory and Bethel Campus Fellowship, these are students that have chosen specifically to affiliate themselves with these groups because they agree with their beliefs and they share their religious desire to practice their religion in the way that they desire to practice it. But this campus minister has said that he now has the ability to determine how they're going to carry out their faith. That's exactly what the First Amendment was designed to prohibit.
3: Before I run out of time, I want to talk about Washington State. Kaylee Keeler has been wrestling since she was 4 years old, and in December of 2025, at 15, she was matched against an opponent at a girls' tournament, mind you, and no one told Kaylee or her mother that the opponent was a biological male. During the match, he sexually assaulted her. Tell us what happened that day, and how did school officials respond when her mother reported it?
5: Yeah, well, Callie was sexually assaulted, plain and simple, because of political cowardice. Everyone knows a boy can't be a girl. Yet Washington officials are placing the lie of gender ideology over their duty to protect the privacy and safety of girls. And what happened now, we see that when you place the lie of gender ideology over girls' safety, girls are going to get hurt. As you said, Callie's been wrestling since she was 4 years old. She unknowingly wrestled a male opponent. He sexually assaulted her. They reported the assault to the school officials, but it took them more than 2 months to report that to law enforcement. And they only did so after the media learned of this. This shows that gender ideology hurts everyone.
3: Well, the state's answer was Callie can keep wrestling males or give up the sport entirely. They won't exempt her without imposing a penalty, and they won't tell her mother in advance. Now, I thought there was express equal protection under the law, a Title IX, to protect girls in athletics. Is that not the case?
5: That's exactly what Title IX was designed to protect, was the rights of girls to be able to participate in sports on the same basis as boys. But what we're allowing to do, this, what the new interpretation of Title IX is, allowing boys to come in to take opportunities away from girls to be able to sexually assault those girls. And then when they're reported to state officials, they ignore them. This is wrong. It is placing the lies of gender ideology over the safety of girls and the ability to participate fully. We've asked the court to allow to stop this policy because the state officials continue to refuse to protect Callie's right to wrestle without being forced to wrestle a boy.
3: Well, and Tyson, a federal district court and the Ninth Circuit both turned your case down. Last Friday, you went to the Supreme Court. I guess you're looking for, emergency relief. Earlier this year, the court ruled that states may keep girls' sports for girls alone. The state of Washington apparently has chosen not to follow that decision. With the season just starting in November, how crucial is a decision from the high court now, and do you think they'll accept the case?
5: Well, a decision is crucial because, you know, high school athletes have a very limited time to participate. And if we don't have

I'll be sure to catch us next week. Until then, we'll be scouting the world over for all that is seen and unseen. On behalf of the staff and crew of EWTN News, thank you for watching. I'm Raymond Arroyo. Bye now.

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He reached millions through his groundbreaking radio and television programs, but the true source of his power was a hidden life of prayer. In these pages, explore his life, follow the path to his beatification, and let this great shepherd become a spiritual companion. Whether you are rediscovering his timeless wisdom or encountering him for the first time, this commemorative volume invites you to listen to the voice of Christ speaking through one of the church's greatest witnesses, America's Apostle, celebrating the life and legacy of Blessed Fulton J. Sheen, the latest release from EWTN Publishing, now available at EWTNRC.com by scanning the QR code or call 205-271-2990.

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1: Washington, D.C. tonight on EWTN News Nightly, fraud accusation. Why the Trump administration is going after tech giant Microsoft and how they're doing it. Midterm worries, the red state that's worrying the GOP over its possible shift to blue. Hurricane prep, Isaias stirs in the Gulf, when and where it will make landfall. Plus, special appearance, the new book that's out now for young Catholics, and the message from Pope Leo XIV that's inside the pages. These stories and more tonight.
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1: Thank you for being with us on the feast day of St. Pelagia, Virgin and Martyr of Antioch. Our top story tonight, President Trump says he wants to revitalize the scientific enterprise. His administration calls it the most ambitious set of science initiatives in decades. The goal, make sure the U.S. leads the world in scientific exploration and discovery. Today, President Trump attended a summit in D.C. with high-tech leaders where he laid out his vision to advance science and research in an age of incredible advancements. White House correspondent Owen Jensen reports. Owen.
3: Veronica, good evening to you. Well, the White House calls it a new scientific undertaking, transformative, involving billions of dollars in investments, also new private and public partnerships, a whole of nation approach, and there's also some high-tech tension.
4: President Donald Trump tells scientists, innovators, and tech leaders,
5: from day one, my administration has taken decisive action to ensure that America continues to dominate the frontiers of science and technology.
4: The White House says the president is forging new partnerships across government, industry, academia, and philanthropy.
5: And with the help of the brilliant men and women here today, we will always be on top. There's nobody that can compete with us.
4: The White House also announced X-Labs, a new generation of independent research organizations that give multidisciplinary teams of scientists and engineers the autonomy and resources to tackle specific technical challenges. Also at the summit, President Donald Trump handed out honors to high-tech industry leaders he called national treasures.
5: People whose contributions to their fields will be remembered in the annals of science forever and ever and ever.
4: But some of the same organizations praised for cutting-edge science,
6: to Satya Nadella of the Microsoft Corporation,
4: also face investigation for immigration fraud. The Trump administration just suspended Microsoft from a green card program.
7: If you do the math, for every worker that Microsoft laid off, they replaced that worker with 1.5 foreign indentured servants.
4: The fraud task force also accused top universities like Yale, Stanford, and Harvard of abusing their use of international student visas.
8: I don't care how prestigious a university thinks it is, break the law and screw the American people, and I will personally cuff you in the university square.
3: Vice President J.D. Vance called Microsoft a great American company, but he wants the company to put American workers first. Microsoft, for its part, on its corporate blog today, saying the vast majority of its employees in the United States are Americans. At the White House, Owen Jensen, EWTN News Nightly.
1: States along the Gulf Coast are getting ready for the first hurricane of the season to make landfall in the U.S. Isaias has strengthened into a Category 1 storm last night with maximum sustained winds of around 75 miles per hour. It's forecasted to make landfall between the Mississippi coast and the Florida panhandle late Friday or early Saturday. We are happy to welcome to the program Archbishop Mark Rivetuso of the Archdiocese of Mobile in Alabama. Your Excellency, thank you so much for coming on today.
9: Thank you, Veronica, for having me on, and hopefully to give greater consolation to people as we're seeing a hurricane approaching.
1: Mm-hmm. So much is happening minute by minute. As this hurricane continues to strengthen in the Gulf, what are some of the precautions the Archdiocese has already taken?
9: Well, always we want to maintain our first priority is safety for everyone. So we have in the lower half of Alabama and the lower southern counties, we have closures of our school tomorrow just to make sure everyone is safe and at home when the hurricane is supposed to come landfall. So we have that going on. And I think even if conditions are not severe, we just wanted to make sure that everyone is being kept safe as the first priority.
1: Can you tell us more about the blessing that you did today?
9: Okay, well, today we went down to the Bay of the Holy Spirit. It's now called Mobile Bay. And we went down to invoke God's protection for the oncoming storm. But we remember that historically, back from Bishop Tulin in the 30s, he began the tradition, and we've kept it up ever since, of having invoking the divine praises, and in doing so, reminding us of God's protection, especially during hurricane season, that we truly ask God for that protection and care to be given to us. So it was a wonderful time to invoke the divine praises as well as offer a prayer blessing. And then we also threw blessed salt out onto the bay, asking for the tranquil winds as well as the calming of the waters, that all of us can know that God is protecting us from the oncoming storm.
1: A fantastic sentiment. And while it's still too early to tell if weekend masses will be affected, what's your message to parishioners?
9: Well, I already put out forth a statement telling the faithful that they are there's a granting of the dispensation from the Son of the Obligation, and those that will be impacted by the storm, please to stay at home and be safe. But also, if there are possibilities where people can go and be safe and getting to Sunday Mass, I encourage them to do so. But I want to make sure that those who might be impacted, not to take that chance to always have their safety first. And we will remember them and all those who may not be able to be at Mass that Sunday, that they are in our hearts and in our prayers.
1: Archbishop Rivetuso, please be assured of our prayers and, of course, prayers from our viewers. Thank you so much for joining us today, and please stay safe.
9: Thank you very much, and God bless you.
1: Thank you. The battle for control of the U.S. Senate ran directly through America's heartland last night in the state of Iowa. Three-term Republican Congresswoman Ashley Hinson and Democratic State Representative Josh Turek faced off in a debate. They're vying for the open seat of retiring Republican Senator Joni Ernst. Capitol Hill correspondent Eric Rosales joins us with more of the highlights.
10: Good evening, Veronica. With a month to go until Election Day, this was a big moment for both candidates. They sparred over a number of issues, and voters were listening because right now, recent polls show that the race is in a dead heat. One big issue facing farmers are the skyrocketing diesel fuel prices, which are well over $6 a gallon, squeezing the budgets of those trying to harvest their crops.
11: I came out right away and I said, yes, we need a temporary suspension of the gas tax, that we need to make a ban on exports of diesel. I think that that would provide some immediate relief, and also opening up the strategic oil reserves.
12: I've proposed a several point energy plan, diesel prices being at the top of mind there. So looking at the gas tax, what can we do to provide immediate relief there while still having a conversation about what the road use tax fund looks like? Because while people are getting squeezed at the pump, we want to make sure that we're also having a conversation about roads and bridges later on.
13: Those high prices in Iowa and elsewhere have come largely from the war in Iran.
11: I've seen us spend $1 trillion in Iraq, in Afghanistan, and here we are again in another forever war with no strategy. We've spent over $1 billion in Iran for what? Meanwhile, we're being told here in Iowa we don't have money for roads and schools and hospitals.
13: Congresswoman Hinson says she wants to see an end to the conflict soon.
12: Every dollar spent abroad needs to advance American interests. That's for sure. That's what I care about when I'm in Washington. My bottom line is protecting the taxpayers' dollars. Also, as a mom, I think about the men and women who are fighting, right? I have a 15-year-old and 13-year-old boy. I don't want this to be a forever war.
13: Later in the debate, the two got into it over immigration.
12: Who do you trust to fix the problem? The arsonists, the people who started the fire, or the people who are cleaning up the mess?
11: Well, certainly I wasn't one that was starting the fire. And I've been very, very clear and unequivocal on this issue. People can even see I'm running television ads on it. I believe that we need to have safe and secure borders, and I want to ensure that every Iowan and every American has safe and secure borders and safe communities. And I'm willing to work with anyone, including President Trump, on this issue.
12: Yeah, you trashed the president during the primary, and now you're doing ads saying you're going to work with him. It's a tale of two Turks.
10: If Josh Tuick wins the ticket, it would give the Democrats a boost to take control of the U.S. Senate next year. By the way, Iowa has not had a Democratic senator since 2008. At the Capitol, Eric Rosales, EWTN News Nightly.
14: Today, the Justice Department slapped former Venezuelan President Nicolas Maduro and his wife with additional criminal charges. They are accused of wrongfully imprisoning and torturing American citizens and others held in Venezuela in order to retain their grip on power. The indictment is in addition to the list of federal drug trafficking charges they are facing. The pair have been in federal prison since January when the U.S. military seized them from Caracas in a late-night raid. At the time, numerous countries condemned the secret operation. The USS Abraham Lincoln aircraft carrier returns home to San Diego after a record-setting deployment supporting the war against Iran. The carrier spent 265 consecutive days at sea without returning to port, drawing attention to reports of crew stress and shortages of food and hygiene supplies. The crew carried out thousands of combat missions, and dozens of sailors are now meeting their babies for the first time. War Secretary Pete Hegseth welcomed the crew home, awarding the ship the Presidential Unit Citation for its combat mission. We have a lot more still to come on EWTN News Nightly. Awake and talking, Krista Pike survived a botched execution, but could the state of Tennessee try it again? We ask an expert. Plus, one bishop's journey from child refugee to Catholic leader.
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14: Prison Chief Frank Strada resigns after the failed execution of convicted murderer Krista Pike. The legal battle now centers on whether the state can try to execute her again. Currently, Pike remains in the hospital and is speaking.
17: Well, our understanding was the first thing she said was, "Where am I and who are you?" There's still a lot of cognitive confusion, and so I will say that. She has wanted to know what's happened, and she's asked about several people. She's asked about her team. She's asked about the victim's family.
14: Pike was given two doses of the lethal injection drug, pentobarbital, but remains conscious. After the second dose failed, the execution was halted and she was taken to the hospital. Now her survival is raising unprecedented legal questions about whether Tennessee can try to execute her again. Joining me now is Professor Corina Barrett-Lane, the George E. Allen Chair in Law at the University of Richmond School of Law and author of Secrets of the Killing State, The Untold Story of Lethal Injection. Professor Lane, thank you so much for being with us today.
18: Thanks so much for having me.
14: As an investigation is underway, Krista Pike has also regained consciousness and is speaking. What is her legal status, and can Tennessee legally attempt to execute her again?
18: Tennessee can legally attempt to execute her again. The Supreme Court decided a case in 1947 that said if a state botches an execution so badly that the prisoner survives, they can try again. Now, there's a separate doctrine, and that is the competency doctrine. So very separate from trying again, it must be the case that the person being executed is competent to be executed. But that's a very low standard. It just requires that the person understand that the state is trying to kill them and the reason why.
14: And what would make that determination? Is that something that would then go to the courts after some type of medical evaluation?
18: My guess is that given the fact that she was unconscious for days, she will definitely have a competency evaluation. You know, whether she has brain damage from what happened remains to be seen, but surely there will be a competency evaluation and surely that will be litigated in the courts.
14: A judge has ordered Tennessee to preserve the syringes, IV lines, drugs, medical supplies, and other evidence from the execution. What could that evidence reveal, and would it determine what happens to Pike?
18: I think it's incredibly important that the state is preserving and was ordered to preserve all of the evidence. And, you know, some of that evidence is what one might expect. Syringes, the IV needles, my understanding there were 7 needles. My understanding is one was bent. That might tell us a lot about the competency with which she was, the IV was established. So some of that is as we would expect. Some of that, though, will be very telling. So any statements that the state was making, any calls that the state was making, and I noticed that the court said, instructed the state of Tennessee to take special care that nothing was lost or destroyed. So we'll see what that brings. But I expect it to be very revealing.
14: In terms of a timeline, do you anticipate this could take months or even years to resolve?
18: That's a very good question. Yes, I think so. I mean, it's hard to say, but I think part of this is also a political decision. So, as you know, if she's competent, then there's a real question of whether the state of Tennessee wants to, you know, move forward with this.
14: This remains unresolved, and of course, there is a lot of fallout. Professor Lane, thank you so much for coming on and helping us break this all down.
18: You bet. Thanks for having me.
14: Archbishop Paul Gallagher is in the Islamic Republic of Pakistan, marking 75 years of diplomatic ties with the Holy See. He met with Pakistan's foreign minister earlier today. His visit runs through Saturday and includes meetings with religious leaders, a visit to the Faisal Mosque, and mass in Islamabad. More than 50 years after the fall of Saigon, the U.S. and Vietnam, now allies, are on the verge of a new bilateral trade agreement. That transformation echoes the journey of Bishop John Tran, a Vietnamese refugee who found a new home and a calling in America. Bishop Tran joined me earlier to share his journey.
19: I came to the U.S. in 1975, after the fall of Saigon. We were rescued in the South China Sea, brought to the Philippines and then to Guam by the U.S. military. Eventually, we were allowed to enter, come to the U.S. By way of Arkansas,
14: wow.
19: Fort Chaffee in Arkansas. And there, we were sponsored. Each of the family were, we were sponsored to various part of our country here, and my family, through the work of Catholic Charity, in collaboration with an invitations of the late Archbishop Philip Hannon, we were brought to the to New Orleans area. Initially, he wanted to sponsor 100 families when he visited Fort Chaffee in 1975. But eventually, when he came back, he realized that he needed to sponsor more than 100 families. So he wound up sponsoring, with the help and collaborations of the Catholics and non-Catholics in the New Orleans area, there were 1,000 families that moved from Fort Chaffee to New Orleans.
14: Do you feel like this is a full circle moment with Catholic Charities having helped your family and, of course, now in your role?
19: Yes, and I've always have great appreciation for the work of Catholic Charity, but also for our country here, my new homeland. We were given the opportunity to practice our Catholic faith and also to receive an education, and hopefully that we can be of service to our citizen here in the U.S. and as a way to express our gratitude.
14: I'm sure that you have seen communism and socialism is on the rise across the United States. Do you have a message to the faithful about that?
19: Yes, unfortunately, we grew up. I grew up in a time of war, and in 1975, when the communists took over, we have to find a way to escape. And my father was imprisoned by the communists in 1954. He was sentenced to 18 years. And thankfully, he escaped after 3 years. And so in 1975, based on that experience of years ago, that he was able to leave everything behind, basically, in a matter of a few hours, in order for his family, for us, as to practice our faith, and also to be able to have an opportunity in life and to experience freedom.
14: What an incredible story. Bishop, thank you so much for coming on and, of course, sharing that part as well.
19: You're very welcome. Thank you so much for having me.
14: Thank you. Up next on EWTN News Nightly, Vatican diplomacy, who Pope Leo met today and the crucial issues they discussed. Plus, hitting the shelves, the new book out this week aimed at teaching young Catholics about authentic love includes a message from Pope Leo.
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14: Food emergencies, immigration, and more were the topics of discussion today between the Holy See and the President of the Republic of Sierra Leone. President Julius Maada Bio met with Pope Leo in the Vatican Apostolic Palace. He then spent time with the Holy See's Secretary of State, Cardinal Pietro Parolin. The two noted the good relations between the country and the Holy See, as well as the contributions of the Church to society. UCAT, short for Youth Catechism, is a foundation that aims to make the Church's official teaching easier to understand for young Catholics. This week, it released a new book featuring a special appearance from Pope Leo. EWTN News' Rudolph Gehrig reports.
0: If you want to do something for young people, you should do that with them.
2: The UCAT was always a project from young people to young people. Launched in 2011, the UCAT books had a big influence on the global Catholic youth. On October the 6th at the Centro Internazionale Giovanile San Lorenzo in Rome, the UCAT Foundation presented its new book, UCAT Love Forever.
0: UCAT Love Forever is now the project number 12, and this was the project with we had the most work with. We had preparation in 30 countries, in Africa, in Latin America, in Asia, in Asia, Philippines especially, and India, we asked young people to give us their questions for love, marriage, sexuality.
2: The new book features a foreword by Pope Leo XIV. In it, the pontiff encourages young people to be a reflection of Christ's love for his church. Over a period of 4 months, an international team of 16 young people worked on the basis of 58 questions about love and relationships. Veronica Katz coordinated the process of consultation.
5: We felt that the church was truly listening to us, that the church wanted to work with us. And this book is a treasure for the universal church. It will bring light in the midst of so much confusion, in the midst of so many ideologies. Young people end up not knowing where to find answers to their deepest questions.
6: UCAT quiere sobre todo reafirmar una verdad.
7: UCAT primarily wants to reaffirm one truth. It is possible to love forever. And therein lies the greatness of marriage. And it will also emphasize that love is much more than a feeling. Love is a choice and a fruit of an encounter, of getting to know one another.
2: The Pontifical Foundation Aid to the Church in Need is the main founding organization for the International UCAT Love Forever Project.
25: There's a great hunger among young people for the faith, and particular on this very important topic of love and marriage. The icing on the cake, if you want, is that it's been endorsed by Pope Leo. He has written the foreword for the book. I mean, what more can you want than that? It's wonderful.
2: Love Forever is not only a book to read. It is also a tool for couples and a reference for priests and pastoral workers who want to give practical advice.
6: Porque al final,
7: because in the end, it's the encounter with God that gives a full meaning to the vocation to which the Lord calls us.
2: In Rome, Rudolf Gehrig, EWTN News Nightly.
14: 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I'm Veronica Dudo. Good night and God bless.
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1: This is Julie Carrick, inviting you to join me as we pray a rosary for America, asking our Blessed Mother, the Immaculate Conception, to place the grace of this rosary where it is needed most. O Immaculate Mother, Queen of our country, open our hearts, our homes, and our land to the coming of Jesus, your divine Son. With him, reign over us, O Heavenly Lady, so pure and so bright with the radiance of God's light shining in and about you. Be our leader against the powers of evil set upon wrestling the world of souls, redeemed at such a great cost by the sufferings of your Son and of yourself in union with him from that same Savior who loves us with infinite charity. We gather about you, O chaste and holy Mother, Virgin Immaculate, patroness of our beloved land, determined to fight under your banner of holy purity against the wickedness that would make all the world an abyss of evil without God and without your loving maternal care. We consecrate our hearts, our homes, our land to your most pure heart, O great Queen, that the kingdom of your Son, our Redeemer, and our God may be firmly established in us. Reign over us then, O Virgin Immaculate, with your Son Jesus Christ. May his divine heart and your most chaste heart be ever enthroned and glorified among us. Use us, your children of America, as your instruments in bringing peace among men and nations. Work your miracles of grace in us so that we may be a glory to the Blessed Trinity who created, redeemed, and sanctifies us. May your valiant spouse, Saint Joseph, with the holy angels and saints, assist you and us in renewing the face of the earth. Then, when our work is over, come, Holy Immaculate Mother, and as our victorious Queen, lead us to the eternal kingdom, where your Son reigns forever as King. Amen. I believe in God, the Father Almighty, creator of heaven and earth, and in Jesus Christ, his only Son, our Lord, who was conceived of the Holy Spirit, born of the Virgin Mary, suffered under Pontius Pilate, was crucified, died, and was buried. He descended into hell. The third day he rose again from the dead. He ascended into heaven and sits at the right hand of God the Father Almighty. From there he shall come to judge the living and the dead.
2: I believe in the Holy Spirit, the Holy Catholic Church, the communion of saints, the forgiveness of sins, the resurrection of the body, and life everlasting. Amen.
1: Our Father, who art in heaven, hallowed be thy name. Thy kingdom come, thy will be done, on earth as it is in heaven.
2: Give us this day our daily bread, and forgive us our trespasses, as we forgive those who trespass against us. And lead us not into temptation, but deliver us from evil. Amen.
1: For an increase in the virtues of faith, hope, and love, for each and every one living in these United States of America. Hail Mary, full of grace, the Lord is with thee. Blessed art thou among women, and blessed is the fruit of thy womb, Jesus.
2: Holy Mary, Mother of God, pray for us sinners, now and at the hour of our death. Amen.
1: Hail Mary, full of grace, the Lord is with thee. Blessed art thou among women, and blessed is the fruit of thy womb, Jesus.
2: Holy Mary, Mother of God, pray for us sinners, now and at the hour of our death. Amen.
1: Hail Mary, full of grace, the Lord is with thee. Blessed art thou among women, and blessed is the fruit of thy womb, Jesus.
2: Holy Mary, Mother of God, pray for us sinners, now and at the hour of our death.
1: Of thy womb, Jesus.
2: Holy Mary, Mother of God, pray for us sinners, now and at the hour of our death. Amen.
1: Glory be to the Father, and to the Son, and to the Holy Spirit.
2: As it was in the beginning, is now, and ever shall be, world without end. Amen.
1: The first luminous mystery, the baptism of our Lord in the Jordan. For the President of the United States of America, all who work in the District of Columbia, and all local and national elected officials, our Father who art in heaven, hallowed be thy name. Thy kingdom come, thy will be done, on earth as it is in heaven.
2: Give us this day our daily bread, and forgive us our trespasses, as we forgive those who trespass against us. And lead us not into temptation, but deliver us from evil. Amen.
1: We pray the grace of God over Alabama and every soul in that state. Hail Mary, full of grace, the Lord is with thee. Blessed art thou among women, and blessed is the fruit of thy womb, Jesus.
2: Holy Mary, Mother of God, pray for us sinners, now and at the hour of our death. Amen.
1: We pray the grace of God over Alaska and every soul in that state. Hail Mary, full of grace, the Lord is with thee. Blessed art thou among women, and blessed is the fruit of thy womb, Jesus.
2: Holy Mary, Mother of God, pray for us sinners, now and at the hour of our death. Amen.
1: We pray the grace of God over Arizona and every soul in that state. Hail Mary, full of grace, the Lord is with thee. Blessed art thou among women, and blessed is the fruit of thy womb, Jesus.
2: Holy Mary, Mother of God, pray for us sinners, now and at the hour of our death. Amen.
1: We pray the grace of God over Arkansas and every soul in that state. Hail Mary, full of grace, the Lord is with thee. Blessed art thou among women, and blessed is the fruit of thy womb, Jesus.
2: Holy Mary, Mother of God, pray for us sinners, now and at the hour of our death. Amen.
1: We pray the grace of God over California and every soul in that state. Hail Mary, full of grace, the Lord is with thee. Blessed art thou among women, and blessed is the fruit of thy womb, Jesus.
2: Holy Mary, Mother of God, pray for us sinners, now and at the hour of our death. Amen.
1: We pray the grace of God over Colorado and every soul in that state. Hail Mary, full of grace, the Lord is with thee. Blessed art thou among women, and blessed is the fruit of thy womb, Jesus.
2: Holy Mary, Mother of God, pray for us sinners, now and at the hour of our death. Amen.
1: We pray the grace of God over Connecticut and every soul in that state. Hail Mary, full of grace, the Lord is with thee. Blessed art thou among women, and blessed

0: is the fruit of thy womb, Jesus.
1: Holy Mary, Mother of God, pray for us sinners now and at the hour of our death. Amen.
0: We pray the grace of God over Delaware and every soul in that state. Hail Mary, full of grace, the Lord is with thee. Blessed art thou among women, and blessed is the fruit of thy womb, Jesus.
1: Holy Mary, Mother of God, pray for us sinners now and at the hour of our death. Amen.
0: We pray the grace of God over Florida and every soul in that state. Hail Mary, full of grace, the Lord is with thee. Blessed art thou among women, and blessed is the fruit of thy womb, Jesus.
1: Holy Mary, Mother of God, pray for us sinners now and at the hour of our death. Amen.
0: We pray the grace of God over Georgia and every soul in that state. Hail Mary, full of grace, the Lord is with thee. Blessed art thou among women, and blessed is the fruit of thy womb, Jesus.
1: Holy Mary, Mother of God, pray for us sinners now and at the hour of our death.
0: For the conversion of our country, glory be to the Father, and to the Son, and to the Holy Spirit.
1: As it was in the beginning, is now, and ever shall be, world without end. Amen.
0: O my Jesus, forgive us our sins. Save us from the fires of hell. Lead all souls to heaven, especially those in most need of thy mercy. The second luminous mystery, the wedding feast at Cana. For the Holy Father, Pope Leo XIV, for bishops, priests, and religious, and all who are being called to serve the Church, may they be guided in spirit and in truth.
1: Our Father, who art in heaven, hallowed be thy name. Thy kingdom come, thy will be done, on earth as it is in heaven.
0: Give us this day our daily bread, and forgive us our trespasses, as we forgive those who trespass against us. And lead us not into temptation, but deliver us from evil. Amen. We pray the grace of God over Hawaii and every soul in that state.
1: Hail Mary, full of grace, the Lord is with thee. Blessed art thou among women, and blessed is the fruit of thy womb, Jesus.
0: Holy Mary, Mother of God, pray for us sinners, now and at the hour of our death. Amen. We pray the grace of God over Idaho and every soul in that state.
1: Hail Mary, full of grace, the Lord is with thee. Blessed art thou among women, and blessed is the fruit of thy womb, Jesus.
0: Holy Mary, Mother of God, pray for us sinners, now and at the hour of our death. Amen. We pray the grace of God over Illinois and every soul in that state.
1: Hail Mary, full of grace, the Lord is with thee. Blessed art thou among women, and blessed is the fruit of thy womb, Jesus.
0: Holy Mary, Mother of God, pray for us sinners, now and at the hour of our death. Amen. We pray the grace of God over Indiana and every soul in that state.
1: Hail Mary, full of grace, the Lord is with thee. Blessed art thou among women, and blessed is the fruit of thy womb, Jesus.
0: Holy Mary, Mother of God, pray for us sinners, now and at the hour of our death. Amen. We pray the grace of God over Iowa and every soul in that state.
1: Hail Mary, full of grace, the Lord is with thee. Blessed art thou among women, and blessed is the fruit of thy womb, Jesus.
0: Holy Mary, Mother of God, pray for us sinners, now and at the hour of our death. Amen. We pray the grace of God over Kansas and every soul in that state.
1: Hail Mary, full of grace, the Lord is with thee. Blessed art thou among women, and blessed is the fruit of thy womb, Jesus.
0: Holy Mary, Mother of God, pray for us sinners, now and at the hour of our death. Amen. We pray the grace of God over Kentucky and every soul in that state.
1: Hail Mary, full of grace, the Lord is with thee. Blessed art thou among women, and blessed is the fruit of thy womb, Jesus.
0: Holy Mary, Mother of God, pray for us sinners, now and at the hour of our death. Amen. We pray the grace of God over Louisiana and every soul in that state.
1: Hail Mary, full of grace, the Lord is with thee. Blessed art thou among women, and blessed is the fruit of thy womb, Jesus.
0: Holy Mary, Mother of God, pray for us sinners, now and at the hour of our death. Amen. We pray the grace of God over Maine and every soul in that state.
1: Hail Mary, full of grace, the Lord is with thee. Blessed art thou among women, and blessed is the fruit of thy womb, Jesus.
0: Holy Mary, Mother of God, pray for us sinners, now and at the hour of our death. Amen. We pray the grace of God over Maryland and every soul in that state.
1: Hail Mary, full of grace, the Lord is with thee. Blessed art thou among women, and blessed is the fruit of thy womb, Jesus.
0: Holy Mary, Mother of God, pray for us sinners, now and at the hour of our death. Amen. For the conversion of our country.
1: Glory be to the Father, and to the Son, and to the Holy Spirit.
0: As it was in the beginning, is now, and ever shall be, world without end. Amen.
1: O my Jesus, forgive us our sins, save us from the fires of hell, and lead all souls to heaven, especially those in most need of thy mercy.
0: The third luminous mystery, the proclamation of the coming of the kingdom. For all married couples, families, and holy singles. Our Father, who art in heaven, hallowed be thy name. Thy kingdom come, thy will be done, on earth as it is in heaven.
1: Give us this day our daily bread, and forgive us our trespasses, as we forgive those who trespass against us. And lead us not into temptation, but deliver us from evil.
0: We pray the grace of God over Massachusetts, and every soul in that state. Hail Mary, full of grace, the Lord is with thee. Blessed art thou among women, and blessed is the fruit of thy womb, Jesus.
1: Holy Mary, Mother of God, pray for us sinners now and at the hour of our death. Amen.
0: We pray the grace of God over Michigan and every soul in that state. Hail Mary, full of grace, the Lord is with thee. Blessed art thou among women, and blessed is the fruit of thy womb, Jesus.
1: Holy Mary, Mother of God, pray for us sinners, now and at the hour of our death. Amen.
0: We pray the grace of God over Minnesota and every soul in that state. Hail Mary, full of grace, the Lord is with thee. Blessed art thou among women, and blessed is the fruit of thy womb, Jesus.
1: Holy Mary, Mother of God, pray for us sinners, now and at the hour of our death. Amen.
0: We pray the grace of God over Mississippi and every soul in that state. Hail Mary, full of grace, the Lord is with thee. Blessed art thou among women, and blessed is the fruit of thy womb, Jesus.
1: Holy Mary, Mother of God, pray for us sinners now and at the hour of our death. Amen.
0: We pray the grace of God over Missouri and every soul in that state. Hail Mary, full of grace, the Lord is with thee. Blessed art thou among women, and blessed is the fruit of thy womb, Jesus.
1: Holy Mary, Mother of God, pray for us sinners now and at the hour of our death. Amen.
0: We pray the grace of God over Montana and every soul in that state. Hail Mary, full of grace, the Lord is with thee. Blessed art thou among women, and blessed is the fruit of thy womb, Jesus.
1: Holy Mary, Mother of God, pray for us sinners now and at the hour of our death. Amen.
0: We pray the grace of God over Nebraska and every soul in that state. Hail Mary, full of grace, the Lord is with thee. Blessed art thou among women, and blessed is the fruit of thy womb, Jesus.
1: Holy Mary, Mother of God, pray for us sinners now and at the hour of our death. Amen.
0: We pray the grace of God over Nevada and every soul in that state. Hail Mary, full of grace, the Lord is with thee. Blessed art thou among women, and blessed is the fruit of thy womb, Jesus.
1: Holy Mary, Mother of God, pray for us sinners now and at the hour of our death. Amen.
0: We pray the grace of God over New Hampshire and every soul in that state. Hail Mary, full of grace, the Lord is with thee. Blessed art thou among women, and blessed is the fruit of thy womb, Jesus.
1: Holy Mary, Mother of God, pray for us sinners now and at the hour of our death. Amen.
0: We pray the grace of God over New Jersey and every soul in that state. Hail Mary, full of grace, the Lord is with thee. Blessed art thou among women, and blessed is the fruit of thy womb, Jesus.
1: Holy Mary, Mother of God, pray for us sinners now and at the hour of our death. Amen.
0: For the conversion of our country, glory be to the Father, and to the Son, and to the Holy Spirit.
1: As it was in the beginning, is now, and ever shall be, world without end. Amen.
0: O my Jesus, forgive us our sins.
1: Save us from the fires of hell.
0: Lead all souls to heaven, especially those in most need of thy mercy. The fourth luminous mystery, the transfiguration of our Lord. For all citizens and those who live here who are seeking a home of justice and peace.
1: Our Father, who art in heaven, hallowed be thy name. Thy kingdom come, thy will be done on earth as it is in heaven.
0: Give us this day our daily bread, and forgive us our trespasses, as we forgive those who trespass against us. And lead us not into temptation, but deliver us from evil. Amen. We pray the grace of God over New Mexico and every soul in that state.
1: Hail Mary, full of grace, the Lord is with thee. Blessed art thou among women, and blessed is the fruit of thy womb, Jesus.
0: Holy Mary, Mother of God, pray for us sinners, now and at the hour of our death. Amen. We pray the grace of God over New York and every soul in that state.
1: Hail Mary, full of grace, the Lord is with thee. Blessed art thou among women, and blessed is the fruit of thy womb, Jesus.
0: Holy Mary, Mother of God, pray for us sinners, now and at the hour of our death. Amen. We pray the grace of God over North Carolina and every soul in that state.
1: Hail Mary, full of grace, the Lord is with thee. Blessed art thou among women, and blessed is the fruit of thy womb, Jesus.
0: Holy Mary, Mother of God, pray for us sinners, now and at the hour of our death. Amen. We pray the grace of God over North Dakota and every soul in that state.
1: Hail Mary, full of grace, the Lord is with thee. Blessed art thou among women, and blessed is the fruit of thy womb, Jesus.
0: Holy Mary, Mother of God, pray for us sinners, now and at the hour of our death. Amen. We pray the grace of God over Ohio and every soul in that state.
1: Hail Mary, full of grace, the Lord is with thee. Blessed art thou among women, and blessed is the fruit of thy womb, Jesus.
0: Holy Mary, Mother of God, pray for us sinners, now and at the hour of our death. Amen. We pray the grace of God over Oklahoma and every soul in that state.
1: Hail Mary, full of grace, the Lord is with thee. Blessed art thou among women, and blessed is the fruit of thy womb, Jesus.
0: Holy Mary, Mother of God, pray for us sinners, now and at the hour of our death. Amen. We pray the grace of God over Oregon and every soul in that state.
1: Hail Mary, full of grace, the Lord is with thee. Blessed art thou among women, and blessed is the fruit of thy womb, Jesus.
0: Holy Mary, Mother of God, pray for us sinners, now and at the hour of our death. Amen. We pray the grace of God over Pennsylvania and every soul in that state.
1: Hail Mary, full of grace, the Lord is with thee. Blessed art thou among women, and blessed is the fruit of thy womb, Jesus.
0: Holy Mary, Mother of God, pray for us sinners, now and at the hour of our death. Amen. We pray the grace of God over Rhode Island and every soul in that state.
1: Hail Mary, full of grace, the Lord is with thee. Blessed art thou among women, and blessed is the fruit of thy womb, Jesus.
0: Holy Mary, Mother of God, pray for us sinners, now and at the hour of our death. Amen. We pray the grace of God over South Carolina and every soul in that state.
1: Hail Mary, full of grace, the Lord is with thee. Blessed art thou among women, and blessed is the fruit of thy womb, Jesus.
0: Holy Mary, Mother of God, pray for us sinners, now and at the hour of our death. Amen. For the conversion of our country.
1: Glory be to the Father, and to the Son, and to the Holy Spirit.
0: As it was in the beginning, is now, and ever shall be, world without end. Amen.
1: O my Jesus, forgive us our sins. Save us from the fires of hell. Lead all souls to heaven, especially those in most need of thy mercy.
0: The fifth luminous mystery, the institution of the Eucharist. For the restoration and protection of religious liberty and a true respect of life from the moment of conception until natural death. Our Father, who art in heaven, hallowed be thy name. Thy kingdom come, thy will be done, on earth as it is in heaven.
1: Give us this day our daily bread.

0: and every soul in that state. Hail Mary, full of grace, the Lord is with thee. Blessed art thou among women, and blessed is the fruit of thy womb, Jesus.
1: Holy Mary, Mother of God, pray for us sinners, now and at the hour of our death. Amen.
0: We pray the grace of God over Utah and every soul in that state. Hail Mary, full of grace, the Lord is with thee. Blessed art thou among women, and blessed is the fruit of thy womb, Jesus.
1: Holy Mary, Mother of God, pray for us sinners now and at the hour of our death. Amen.
0: We pray the grace of God over Vermont and every soul in that state. Hail Mary, full of grace, the Lord is with thee. Blessed art thou among women, and blessed is the fruit of thy womb, Jesus.
1: Holy Mary, Mother of God, pray for us sinners, now and at the hour of our death. Amen.
0: We pray the grace of God over Virginia and every soul in that state. Hail Mary, full of grace, the Lord is with thee. Blessed art thou among women, and blessed is the fruit of thy womb, Jesus.
1: Holy Mary, Mother of God, pray for us sinners, now and at the hour of our death. Amen.
0: We pray the grace of God over Washington and every soul in that state. Hail Mary, full of grace, the Lord is with thee. Blessed art thou among women, and blessed is the fruit of thy womb, Jesus.
1: Holy Mary, Mother of God, pray for us sinners, now and at the hour of our death. Amen.
0: We pray the grace of God over West Virginia and every soul in that state. Hail Mary, full of grace, the Lord is with thee. Blessed art thou among women, and blessed is the fruit of thy womb, Jesus.
1: Holy Mary, Mother of God, pray for us sinners, now and at the hour of our death. Amen.
0: We pray the grace of God over Wisconsin and every soul in that state. Hail Mary, full of grace, the Lord is with thee. Blessed art thou among women, and blessed is the fruit of thy womb, Jesus.
1: Holy Mary, Mother of God, pray for us sinners, now and at the hour of our death. Amen.
0: We pray the grace of God over Wyoming and every soul in that state. Hail Mary, full of grace, the Lord is with thee. Blessed art thou among women, and blessed is the fruit of thy womb, Jesus.
1: Holy Mary, Mother of God, pray for us sinners, now and at the hour of our death. Amen.
0: For the conversion of our country. Glory be to the Father, and to the Son, and to the Holy Spirit.
1: As it was in the beginning, is now, and ever shall be, world without end. Amen.
0: O my Jesus, forgive us our sins, save us from the fires of hell. Lead all souls to heaven, especially those in most need of thy mercy. Hail, Holy Queen, Mother of Mercy, our life, our sweetness, and our hope. To thee do we cry, poor banished children of Eve. To thee do we send up our sighs, mourning and weeping in this vale of tears. Turn then, most gracious Advocate, thine eyes of mercy towards us, and after this our exile, show unto us the blessed fruit of thy womb, Jesus. O clement, O loving, O sweet Virgin Mary, pray for us, O Holy Mother of God,
1: that we may be made worthy of the promises of Christ.
0: Let us pray. O God, whose only begotten Son, by his life, death, and resurrection, has purchased for us the reward of eternal life, grant, we beseech thee, that by meditating upon these mysteries of the most holy Rosary of the Blessed Virgin Mary, we may imitate what they contain and obtain what they promise, through the same Christ our Lord. Amen. Mary, my Immaculate Mother, help me to imitate your sinlessness by keeping my soul free from every willful sin by the faithful observance of God's commandments. Help me to imitate your fullness of grace by receiving Holy Communion frequently, where I shall obtain the sanctifying grace that will make my soul holy and pleasing to God, and the actual graces I need to practice virtue. Through prayer, may grace fill my soul with the life of God and transform me into a living image of Jesus, just as you were.
1: O Immaculate Conception, pray for us.
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1: 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The Bible used is the Revised Standard Version, Catholic Edition, specifically the Great Adventure Bible from Ascension. The Bible in a Year reading plan and all Bible in a Year episodes can be found at ascensionpress.com/BIY or on the Ascension app. Today wraps up the book of Nehemiah and this section that we've been calling The Return. Father Mike will also be covering the book of the prophet Malachi, helping us to prepare for the next section coming up.
2: Hi, my name is Father Mike Schmitz, and you're listening to The Bible in a Year, where we encounter God's voice and live life through the lens of Scripture. Using the Great Adventure Bible timeline, we'll read all the way from Genesis to Revelation, discovering how the story of salvation unfolds and how we fit into that story today. The Great Adventure Bible Timeline was developed by Jeff Cavins and is provided by Ascension, who produced and funded this program. Today is day 281, and we are at the conclusion of the return. We have the final chapter in Nehemiah. We also have four chapters of the prophet Malachi, who is the last prophet, essentially, when it comes to the return, when it comes to the people of Israel. The next prophet to come after Malachi is a young man named John the Baptist, who's related to someone that you and I both know. We also have Proverbs chapter 21, verses 25 through 28. The book of Nehemiah, chapter 13. Foreigners separated from Israel. On that day, they read from the book of Moses in the hearing of the people, and in it was found written that no Ammonite or Moabite should ever enter the assembly of God. For they did not meet the children of Israel with bread and water, but hired Balaam against them to curse them. Yet our God turned the curse into a blessing. When the people heard the law, they separated from Israel all those of foreign descent. Reforms of Nehemiah. Now before this, Eliashib the priest, who was appointed over the chambers of the house of our God, and who was connected with Tobiah, prepared for Tobiah a large chamber where they had previously put the cereal offering, the frankincense, the vessels, and the tithes of grain, wine, and oil, which were given by commandment to the Levites, singers, and gatekeepers, and the contributions for the priests. While this was taking place, I was not in Jerusalem, for in the 32nd year of Artaxerxes, king of Babylon, I went to the king. And after some time, I asked leave of the king and came to Jerusalem. And I then discovered the evil that Eliashib had done for Tobiah, preparing for him a chamber in the courts of the house of God. And I was very angry, and I threw all the household furniture of Tobiah out of the chamber. Then I gave orders, and they cleansed the chambers. And I brought back there the vessels of the house of God with the cereal offering and the frankincense. I also found out that the portions of the Levites had not been given to them, so that the Levites and the singers who did the work had fled each to his field. So I remonstrated with the officials and said, "Why is the house of God forsaken?" And I gathered them together and set them in their stations. Then all Judah brought the tithe of the grain, wine, and oil into the storehouses, and I appointed as treasurers over the storehouses Shelemiah the priest, Zadok the scribe, Pedaiah of the Levites, and as their assistant Hanan the son of Zakur, son of Mattaniah, for they were counted faithful, and their duty was to distribute to their brethren. Remember me, O my God, concerning this, and wipe not out my good deeds that I have done for the house of my God and for his service. Sabbath reforms begun. In those days, I saw in Judah men treading wine presses on the Sabbath and bringing in heaps of grain and loading them on donkeys, and also wine, grapes, figs, and all kinds of burdens which they brought into Jerusalem on the Sabbath day. And I warned them on the day when they sold food. Men of Tyre also, who lived in the city, brought in fish and all kinds of wares, and sold them on the Sabbath to the people of Judah and in Jerusalem. Then I remonstrated with the nobles of Judah and said to them, "What is this evil thing which you are doing, profaning the Sabbath day? Did not your fathers act in this way, and did not our God bring all this evil on us and on this city? Yet you bring more wrath upon Israel by profaning the Sabbath." When it began to be dark at the gates of Jerusalem before the Sabbath, I commanded that the doors should be shut and gave orders that they should not be opened until after the Sabbath. And I set some of my servants over the gates, that no burden might be brought in on the Sabbath day. Then the merchants and sellers of all kinds of wares lodged outside of Jerusalem once or twice. But I warned them and said to them, "Why do you lodge before the wall? If you do so again, I will lay hands on you. From that time on, they did not come on the Sabbath. And I commanded the Levites that they should purify themselves and come and guard the gates to keep the Sabbath day holy. Remember this also in my favor, O my God, and spare me according to the greatness of your mercy. Intermarriage condemned. In those days also, I saw the Jews who had married women of Ashdod, Ammon, and Moab. And half of their children spoke the language of Ashdod, and they could not speak the language of Judah, but the language of each people. And I contended with them, and cursed them, and beat some of them, and pulled out their hair. And I made them take oath in the name of God, saying, You shall not give your daughters to their sons, or take their daughters for your sons, or for yourselves. Did not Solomon, king of Israel, sin on account of such women? Among the many nations, there was no king like him, and he was beloved by his God. And God made him king over all Israel. Nevertheless, foreign women made even him to sin. Shall we then listen to you and do all this great evil and act treacherously against our God by marrying foreign women? And one of the sons of Jehoiada, the son of Eliashib the high priest, was the son-in-law of Sanballat the Horonite. Therefore I chased him from me. Remember them, O my God, because they have defiled the priesthood and the covenant of the priesthood and the Levites. Thus I cleansed them from everything foreign, and I established the duties of the priests and Levites, each in his work. And I provided for the wood offering at appointed times and for the first fruits. Remember me, O my God, for good. The Book of Malachi, Chapter 1. Israel preferred to Edom. The Oracle of the Word of the Lord to Israel by Malachi. I have loved you, says the Lord. But you say, How have you loved us? Is not Esau Jacob's brother, says the Lord. Yet I have loved Jacob, but I hated Esau. I have laid waste his hill country and left his heritage to jackals of the desert. If Edom says, We are shattered, but we will rebuild my ruins, the Lord of hosts says, They may build, but I will tear down, till they are called the wicked country, the people with whom the Lord is angry forever. Your own eyes shall see this, and you shall say, Great is the Lord beyond the border of Israel. Corruption of the priesthood. A son honors his father, and a servant his master. If then I am a father, where is my honor? And if I am a master, where is my fear, says the Lord of hosts, to you, O priests, who despise my name? You say, How have we despised your name? By offering polluted food upon my altar. And you say, How have we polluted it? By thinking that the Lord's table may be despised. When you offer blind animals in sacrifice, is that no evil? And when you offer those that are lame or sick, is that no evil? Present that to the governor. Will he be pleased with you or show you favor, says the Lord of hosts? And now entreat the favor of God, that he may be gracious to us. With such a gift from your hand, will he show favor to any of you, says the Lord of hosts. Oh, that there were one among you who would shut the doors, that you might not kindle fire upon my altar in vain. I have no pleasure in you, says the Lord of hosts, and I will not accept an offering from your hand. For from the rising of the sun to its setting, my name is great among the nations, and in every place incense is offered to my name, and a pure offering. For my name is great among the nations, says the Lord of hosts. But you profane it when you say that the Lord's table is polluted and the food for it may be despised. What a weariness this is, you say, and you sniff at me, says the Lord of hosts. You bring what has been taken by violence or is lame or sick, and this you bring as your offering. Shall I accept that from your hand, says the Lord? Cursed be the cheat who has a male in his flock and vows it, and yet sacrifices to the Lord what is blemished. For I am a great king, says the Lord of hosts, and my name is feared among the nations. Chapter 2. And now, O priests, this command is for you. If you will not listen, if you will not lay it to heart to give glory to my name, says the Lord of hosts, then I will send the curse upon you. And I will curse your blessings. Indeed, I have already cursed them, because you do not lay it to heart. Behold, I will rebuke your offspring, and spread dung upon your faces, the dung of your offerings, and I will put you out of my presence. So shall you know that I have sent this command to you, that my covenant with Levi may hold, says the Lord of hosts. My covenant with him was a covenant of life and peace, and I gave them to him, that he might fear, and he feared me. He stood in awe of my name. True instruction was in his mouth, and no wrong was found on his lips. He walked with me in peace and uprightness, and he turned many from iniquity. For the lips of a priest should guard knowledge, and men should seek instruction from his mouth, for he is the messenger of the Lord of hosts. But you have turned aside from the way. You have caused many to stumble by your instruction. You have corrupted the covenant of Levi, says the Lord of hosts. And so I make you despised and abased before all the people, inasmuch as you have not kept my ways, but have shown partiality in your instruction. The covenant profaned by Judah. Have we not all one Father? Has not one God created us? Why then are we faithless to one another, profaning the covenant of our fathers? Judah has been faithless, and abomination has been committed in Israel and in Jerusalem. For Judah has profaned the sanctuary of the Lord, which he loves, and has married the daughter of a foreign god. May the Lord cut off from the tents of Jacob, for the man who does this, any to witness or answer, or to bring an offering to the Lord of hosts. And this, again, you do. You cover the Lord's altar with tears, with weeping and groaning, because he no longer regards the offering or accepts it with favor at your hand. You ask, why does he not? Because the Lord was witness to the covenant between you and the wife of your youth, to whom you have been faithless, though she is your companion and your wife by covenant. Has not the one God made and sustained for us the spirit of life? And what does he desire? Godly offspring. So take heed to yourselves, and let none be faithless to the wife of his youth. For I hate divorce, says the Lord God of Israel. And covering one's garment with violence, says the Lord of hosts. So take heed to yourselves, and do not be faithless. You have wearied the Lord with your words, yet you say, how have we wearied him? By saying, everyone who does evil is good in the sight of the Lord, and he delights in them. Or by asking, where is the God of justice? Chapter 3, The Coming Messenger. Behold, I send my messenger to prepare the way before me. And the Lord whom you seek will suddenly come to his temple, the messenger of the covenant in whom you delight. Behold, he is coming, says the Lord of hosts. But who can endure the day of his coming, and who can stand when he appears? For he is like a refiner's fire and like fuller's soap. He will sit as a refiner and purifier of silver, and he will purify the sons of Levi and refine them like gold and silver till they present right offerings to the Lord. Then the offering of Judah and Jerusalem will be pleasing to the Lord, as in the days of old and as in former years. Then I will draw near to you for judgment. I will be a swift witness against the sorcerers, against the adulterers, against those who swear falsely, against those who oppress the hireling in his wages, the widow and the orphan, against those who thrust aside the sojourner, and do not fear me, says the Lord of hosts. God must not be robbed. For I, the Lord, do not change. Therefore you, O sons of Jacob, are not consumed. From the days of your fathers you have turned aside from my statutes and have not kept them. Return to me, and I will return to you, says the Lord of hosts. But you say, how shall we return? Will man rob God? Yet you are robbing me. But you say, how are we robbing you? In your tithes and offerings. You are cursed with a curse, for you are robbing me, the whole nation of you. Bring the full tithes into the storehouse, that there may be food in my house, and thereby put me to the test, says the Lord of hosts, if I will not open the windows of heaven for you and pour down for you an overflowing of blessing. I will rebuke the devourer for you, so that it will not destroy the fruits of your soil, and your vine in the field shall not fail to bear, says the Lord of hosts. Then all nations will call you blessed, for you will be a land of delight, says the Lord of hosts. Your words have been stout against me, says the Lord of hosts, yet you say, how have we spoken against you? You have said, it is vain to serve God. What is the good of our keeping his charge, or of walking as in mourning before the Lord of hosts? Henceforth, we deem the arrogant blessed. Evildoers not only prosper, but when they put God to the test, they escape. The reward of those who fear the Lord. Then those who feared the Lord spoke with one another. The Lord heeded and heard them, and a book of remembrance was written before him of those who feared the Lord and thought on his name. They shall be mine, says the Lord of hosts, my special possession on the day when I act, and I will spare them as a man spares his son who serves him. Then once more, you shall distinguish between the righteous and the wicked, between one who serves God and one who does not serve him. Chapter 4, The Great Day of the Lord. For behold, the day comes, burning like an oven, when all the arrogant and all evildoers will be stubble. The day that comes shall burn them up, says the Lord of hosts, so that it will leave them neither root nor branch. But for you who fear my name, the Son of Righteousness shall rise with healing in its wings. You shall go forth leaping like calves from the stall, and you shall tread down the wicked, for they will be ashes under the soles of your feet on the day when I act, says the Lord of hosts. Remember the law of my servant Moses, the statutes and ordinances that I commanded him at Horeb for all Israel. Behold, I will send you Elijah the prophet before the great and awesome day of the Lord comes. And he will turn the hearts of fathers to their children and the hearts of children to their fathers, lest I come and strike the land with a curse. The book of Proverbs, chapter 21, verses 25 through 28. The desire of the sluggard kills him, for his hands refuse to labor. All day long the wicked covets, but the righteous gives and does not hold back. The sacrifice of the wicked is an abomination. How much more when he brings it with evil intent? A false witness will perish, but the word of a man who hears will endure. Father in heaven, we give you praise. We thank you. We thank you for bringing us all the way through this time of return. Thank you for bringing us all the way through the books of Ezra and Nehemiah, this story of your people, the people of Israel, being brought back to the land by you, by your love and by your faithfulness. We thank you also for Haggai and Zechariah, for Esther and her story, for Malachi today, this prophet who prophesied so much, especially of your coming to us. You're coming to us in the form of John the Baptist and his words of prophecy, and also the day of the Lord that did come to us when you took on flesh in Lord Jesus and delivered us from our sins. You also will come again. And so we say, come, Lord Jesus. Come, Lord Jesus. We make this prayer in Jesus' name, in the name of the Father and of the Son and of the Holy Spirit. Amen. So Nehemiah, he's finishing strongly. What happens? What always happens? Remember, I mean, golly, yesterday we kind of talked about how here's the story and here's how it unfolded all the way back to Abraham, Isaac, and Jacob. And then here's slavery in Egypt and the set being set free. Here's Moses and Joshua, all those folks, and unfaithfulness, faithlessness, essentially. And they were doing well. I mean, yes, we had the prophets who had to speak to the people who had come back from exile because they weren't building the temple right away, because they weren't building the walls. And yet there seemed to be less idolatry. There seemed to be less division, seemed to be more faithfulness. And what happens? Nehemiah goes back to spend some time, his summers, with King Artaxerxes. He went back to spend some time with Artaxerxes, who had just let him go on alone, right? It wasn't like he had sent Nehemiah free from his service. He had given him the chance to go to Jerusalem and Judah and rebuild the walls to have this project of renewal. And he did that. So he had to, of course, go back to Artaxerxes and check in and all those things. He comes back, and what happens? Well, he comes back and, well, it seems like the more things change, the more things stay the same. And so the people had been unfaithful. And so what has to happen is he takes charge of all these things and makes sure that people who have corrupted temple worship no longer corrupt temple worship, and people who have intermarried are no longer making those steps. You know, and again, he even cites King Solomon. This is one of those huge pieces for us that just, gosh, you know, St. Paul is going to say this toward the end of the New Testament as well, where that sense of, you know, if you want to have a family united in faith, don't start it out disunited in faith. That is not wise. It is not a wise thing to do. And here is Nehemiah at the very last chapter, last section of the last chapter in this whole book of Nehemiah, saying, did not Solomon, king of Israel, sin on account of such women, on account of such marriage? There was no king like him, and he was beloved by his God, and God made him king over all Israel. Nevertheless, foreign women made even him to sin. You know, basically that. So are we going to do any differently? And that's a key for us later on, of course, in the book of Malachi. Malachi is just, he makes it very, very clear. It's in chapter 2 that God says, for I hate divorce, says the Lord, the God of Israel. Yeah, gosh, because here are these people who are turning their back on the covenant. And the covenant is ultimately marriage, right? The covenant is that I'm yours and you're mine. That one flesh union between God and his people. And it's the one flesh union between a man and a woman. And so Malachi, you might have caught this by this point in the four short chapters of the book of Malachi, that he is writing and he's the messenger. In fact, his name Malachi means my messenger. And it's around the context of Ezra and Nehemiah. That's the time period for Malachi. And he is consistently calling out, and he's doing what Nehemiah does at the end of this chapter, or on the end of the book of Nehemiah, where he's basically saying, okay, here are all the things you're doing. And there's at least 6 points where Malachi, with the voice of the Lord, utters the words that people will say in rebellion against God. For example, the very, very beginning, the first couple words, I have loved you, says the Lord. But you say, how have you loved us? Is not Esau Jacob's brother? It's basically, God says, I declare this, I love you. And the response is, oh yeah, how have you done that? And God has to say, maybe because I favored you among all the other nations, maybe because others nations I have not blessed in the way I've blessed you, maybe because I fought for you, maybe because I have fed you, maybe because I've led you, all of these pieces, all these things that the people of Israel would challenge God. Well, how have you done this? So example, God says, I'm a master. Where's my fear? Says the Lord of hosts. To priests who despise my name. And you say, how have we despised your name? Okay. Well, by offering polluted food upon my altar. You say, how have we polluted it? Okay. Maybe by thinking that the Lord's table may be despised. You offer blind animals in sacrifice. Isn't that evil? And that's the sense. If it's just this blindness that they need the corruption of the priesthood, that this blindness to God's love for them, this defilement of marriage, all of these pieces. And not only that, but in our modern context, there is this word of God in chapter 2, verse 17, where God says, you have wearied the Lord with your words. Yet you say, how have we wearied him? And here is the answer of God that sounds exactly like us in our modern context by saying, everyone who does evil is good in the sight of the Lord and he delights in them. You know, this is a hard word for a lot of us, because, as Christians, so often we emphasize the fact that God loves us 100%. Yes. I think also as Christians, we forget that God loves us. I mean, I think that we have this tightrope where we go to one extreme or the other, where either we forget that God loves us, like for the very first chapter, I have loved you. Well, how have you loved us? Well, gosh, all these favors. But then also that sense of, we also, on the other hand, say, well, then everyone's good. Everyone's fine. There's nothing really evil in the sight of the Lord. And everyone delights the Lord, even in their evil. I get by saying, again, everyone who does evil is good in the sight of the Lord, and he delights in them. Or by asking, where's the God of justice? Like, he hasn't shown up. He hasn't brought justice. He hasn't brought judgment. And so we just have this, what is commonly known as a moralistic therapeutic deism. It's a term coined by Christian Smith, who was a sociologist out of, I think it was at the time, he was working in North Carolina and UNC, I think Chapel Hill. And now he works at Notre Dame. But this idea of moralistic therapeutic deism is, he said, what is the predominant religion of the majority of Americans, that while we might say, well, I'm Jewish, I'm Catholic, I'm Protestant, I'm Muslim, whatever, I'm atheist. Most Americans have this view of God that's moralistically, therapeutically deistic. So moralistic meaning just, okay, just don't be a jerk is the upshot of that. Therapeutic is God's there for you when you want him. He doesn't really bother you when you don't. And he's there to listen to your problems kind of thing. And deistic. So deism is kind of like, they call it the clockmaker God, where he's not really, really involved in your life. He just kind of wound up the world and let it go. And so, again, he's there when you want him, but he's not there when you don't want him. So it's this God you can take off the shelf and put back on the shelf is basically the idea. And he likes all the things that you like, and he hates all the things you hate, and he thinks the way you think. That's the idea behind moralistic therapeutic deism. And here in chapter 2 of Malachi, we see it on display. And you realize, again, once again, the more things change, the more things stay the same. Last little piece, because we cannot walk past this. Gosh, chapter 3 and chapter 4, I believe, has these incredible prophecies of Jesus. Chapter 3, this is the prophecy of John the Baptist. Behold, I will send my messenger to prepare the way before me. The Lord whom you seek will suddenly come to his temple. The messenger of the covenant in whom you delight, behold, he is coming. But who can endure the day of his coming? Who can stand when he appears? Oh my gosh, so good. You have the prophecy of John the Baptist, and the Lord whom you seek will suddenly come to his temple, just like Jesus did, and upset the carts. Actually, not even when he was an adult, Jesus turning over the tables, but even as an infant, when he was presented in the temple by Mary and Joseph, and Simeon exclaimed, now, Lord, let your servant go in peace. For my eyes have seen the salvation which you have prepared in the sight of every people, a light to reveal you to the nations and the glory of your children, Israel. Ah, so good. Lastly, chapter 4, the great day of the Lord. This is something we read at least once, I think once a year in Catholic lectionary on Sundays. For behold, the day comes, burning like an oven. when all the arrogant and all evildoers will be stubble. The day that comes shall burn them up, says the Lord of hosts. It will leave them neither root nor branch. But for you who fear my name, the Son of Righteousness shall rise with healing in its wings. There's more goodness there, but just what an incredible promise of the Lord that he has not forgotten us. He wants us to be faithful to him. He wants us to love each other and obey him. And he's coming, and he's returning. Even now, Malachi applies to us because, yes, the day of the Lord came, Jesus incarnate here on the earth in the flesh 400 plus years after Malachi wrote these words, but he is going to come again. And so we ask the Lord to help us be ready, not only hope to celebrate, commemorate his first coming, to recognize his present coming as he comes into our lives in his Holy Spirit and power and truth, but also his great final coming, the last judgment where Jesus will come to judge the living and the dead. We ask God to help us be ready for that great day of the Lord. So sorry, it's a long day today, I know, but it's the last day of the return, and tomorrow we start the Maccabean Revolt, and it's going to be amazing. Many of these books, a lot of people have never read. I mean, a lot of people who have been journeying with us for the last 281 days have gone through a lot of the Bible. This will be a new step for so many people, and I'm so excited to read the books of Maccabees, 1 and 2 Maccabees, to read Sirach, to read Wisdom. So good. And then we go to Luke, and then we're all living in the New Testament. So that's coming up really soon. I am praying for you. Please pray for me. My name is Father Mike. I cannot wait to see you tomorrow. God bless.

0: That was day 281 of Bible in a Year with Father Mike Schmitz. 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
2: And I'm Brother Francis Xavier.
1: We are the Franciscan Friars of the Renewal, and this is Ascension Presents. Today, we'd like you to pray with us the Litany of Humility. In the name of the Father, and of the Son, and of the Holy Spirit. Amen. O Jesus, meek and humble of heart,
2: hear me.
1: From the desire of being esteemed,
2: deliver me, O Jesus.
1: From the desire of being loved,
2: deliver me, O Jesus.
1: From the desire of being extolled,
2: deliver me, O Jesus.
1: From the desire of being honored,
2: deliver me, O Jesus.
1: From the desire of being praised,
2: deliver me, O Jesus.
1: From the desire of being preferred to others,
2: deliver me, O Jesus.
1: From the desire of being consulted,
2: deliver me, O Jesus.
1: From the desire of being approved,
2: deliver me, O Jesus.
1: From the fear of being humiliated,
2: deliver me, O Jesus.
1: From the fear of being despised,
2: deliver me, O Jesus.
1: From the fear of suffering rebukes,
2: deliver me, O Jesus.
1: From the fear of being calumniated,
2: deliver me, O Jesus.
1: From the fear of being forgotten,
2: deliver me, O Jesus.
1: From the fear of being ridiculed,
2: deliver me, O Jesus.
1: From the fear of being wronged,
2: deliver me, O Jesus.
1: From the fear of being suspected,
2: deliver me, O Jesus.
1: That others may be loved more than I,
2: Jesus, grant me the grace to desire it.
1: That others may be esteemed more than I,
2: Jesus, grant me the grace to desire it.
1: That in the opinion of the world others may increase and I may decrease,
2: Jesus, grant me the grace to desire it.
1: That others may be chosen and I set aside,
2: Jesus, grant me the grace to desire it.
1: That others may be praised and I go unnoticed,
2: Jesus, grant me the grace to desire it.
1: That others may be preferred to me in everything,
2: Jesus, grant me the grace to desire it.
1: That others may become holier than I, provided that I may become as holy as I should,
2: Jesus, grant me the grace to desire it.
1: O Jesus, meek and humble of heart,
2: make our hearts like unto thine.
1: In the name of the Father, and of the Son, and of the Holy Spirit. Amen. All right, everybody. Thanks for praying with us. We'll see you again next week. Remember, we are pilgrims on the earth. Somos peregrinos poco a poco. Little by little, vamos a llegar. We'll see you. Nice job.
2: Nice.
1: Bye, everybody.
2: Bye.
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3: 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We explore the church's teaching on capital punishment. And after an AI chatbot led her 14-year-old son to die by suicide, one mother shares her story of fighting for justice.
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0: 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The catechism used is the Ascension edition of the catechism, which includes the Foundations of Faith approach. You can follow along in any recent version of the Catechism of the Catholic Church. A reading plan and all Catechism in a Year episodes can be found at ascensionpress.com/CIY or on the Ascension app. Today we begin our examination of the third commandment. Father Mike highlights the importance of both proper worship and rest. Our hearts long for God and desire to worship Him, but can we properly worship Him if we're constantly running ourselves ragged?
5: Hi, my name is Father Mike Schmitz, and you're listening to the Catechism in a Year, where we encounter God's plan of sheer goodness for us, revealed in Scripture and passed down through the tradition of the Catholic faith. The Catechism in a Year is provided by Ascension, who produced and funded this program. In 365 days, we'll read through the Catechism of the Catholic Church, discovering our identity in God's family as we journey together toward our heavenly home. This is day 281. We're reading paragraphs 2168 to 2176. You guys, I know I said this yesterday, but this is incredible. I mean, we're close to 300, which means we're close to 365, which means we're close to completing the entire catechism. Here we are, completed yesterday, the second commandment. Today we're starting the third commandment, which is so good. Because why? Well, you know, the first through the third commandments directly relate to God. And then, of course, starting after this, commandments 4 through 10, how do we relate to each other? But I just, there's something about this. Of course, the first commandment, have no other gods before the Lord God. And the second commandment, keep holy the Lord's name. But this third commandment about, remember the Sabbath day, to keep it holy. There's something, again, we come back to this worship, come back to what we owe to God. Remember, we talked about this before, because the catechism highlights this, that the virtue of justice, the primary sub-virtue of justice, is the virtue of religion. And the way in which we express, live out the virtue of religion is through worship. And so what we'll talk about today is just the beginnings of that, that here we are, and this commandment to keep holy the Sabbath is not for the Lord. It's not because he needs anything. It's not because he needs our worship. It is because we need it. This commandment corresponds to how human beings have made it. It corresponds to the human heart. And this is just, it's so important for us to recognize this, because if we don't recognize this, one of the things that we forget is we forget what it is to be human. To be human is to be oriented towards worship of God, to recognize that we are not the center of the universe, that God is the source, he's the origin, and he's the point. He is the entire point of existence. He's the source of existence. He is the whole purpose and goal of existence. And so worship ensures that we don't collapse in on ourselves, right? Worship ensures that we experience freedom, true freedom, by offering the Lord true worship. And so this commandment we get to dive into today is all about that. So we ask the Lord to be with us as we invoke his name. Father in heaven, in the name of your Son, Jesus Christ, we ask that you please fill our hearts with a love of you, so that worship can flow from us and can be directed toward your glory, can be directed towards interceding on behalf of this world. Lord God, give us a heart that longs to worship you. Give us hearts that desire above all, that your name is glorified, that you are glorified. Lord God, for every part of our heart that is opposed to worship, every part of our heart that wants to fall in on ourselves, every part of our heart that wants to be small or selfish, we ask that you please convert that, transform it, so that we can truly belong to you, that we can truly be yours, and that every piece of our worship, particularly our worship in the Sunday Mass, is truly for you, for your glory and for the salvation of this world. In Jesus' name we pray. Amen. In the name of the Father, and of the Son, and of the Holy Spirit. Amen. It is day 281. We are reading paragraphs 2168 to 2176. Article 3, the third commandment. Remember the Sabbath day to keep it holy. 6 days you shall labor and do all your work. But the seventh day is a Sabbath to the Lord your God. In it you shall not do any work. The Sabbath was made for man, not man for the Sabbath. So the Son of Man is Lord even of the Sabbath. The Sabbath day. The third commandment of the Decalogue recalls the holiness of the Sabbath. The seventh day is a Sabbath of solemn rest, holy to the Lord. In speaking of the Sabbath, Scripture recalls creation. For in 6 days the Lord made heaven and earth, the sea, and all that is in them, and rested the seventh day. Therefore, the Lord blessed the Sabbath day and hallowed it. Scripture also reveals in the Lord's Day a memorial of Israel's liberation from bondage in Egypt. You shall remember that you were a servant in the land of Egypt, and the Lord your God brought you out thence with mighty hand and outstretched arm. Therefore, the Lord your God commanded you to keep the Sabbath day. God entrusted the Sabbath to Israel to keep as a sign of the irrevocable covenant. The Sabbath is for the Lord, holy and set apart for the praise of God, his work of creation, and his saving actions on behalf of Israel. God's action is the model for human action. If God rested and was refreshed on the seventh day, man too ought to rest and should let others, especially the poor, be refreshed. The Sabbath brings everyday work to a halt and provides a respite. it is a day of protest against the servitude of work and the worship of money. The Gospel reports many incidents when Jesus was accused of violating the Sabbath law. But Jesus never fails to respect the holiness of this day. He gives this law its authentic and authoritative interpretation, saying, "The Sabbath was made for man, not man for the Sabbath." With compassion, Christ declares the Sabbath for doing good rather than harm, for saving life rather than killing. The Sabbath is the day of the Lord of mercies and a day to honor God. The Son of Man is Lord even of the Sabbath. The Lord's Day. This is the day which the Lord has made. Let us rejoice and be glad in it. The day of the resurrection, the new creation. Jesus rose from the dead on the first day of the week. Because it is the first day, the day of Christ's resurrection, recalls the first creation. Because it is the eighth day following the Sabbath, it symbolizes the new creation, ushered in by Christ's resurrection. For Christians, it has become the first of all days, the first of all feasts, the Lord's Day. He Kyriake Emera, Dies Dominica, Sunday. As St. Justin Martyr wrote in the 2nd century, "We all gather on the day of the sun, for it is the first day after the Jewish Sabbath, but also the first day when God, separating matter from darkness, made the world. And on this same day, Jesus Christ our Savior rose from the dead." Sunday, fulfillment of the Sabbath. Sunday is expressly distinguished from the Sabbath which it follows chronologically every week. For Christians, its ceremonial observance replaces that of the Sabbath. In Christ's Passover, Sunday fulfills the spiritual truth of the Jewish Sabbath and announces man's eternal rest in God. For worship under the law prepared for the mystery of Christ, and what was done there prefigured some aspects of Christ. St. Ignatius of Antioch wrote, "Those who lived according to the old order of things have come to a new hope, no longer keeping the Sabbath, but the Lord's Day, in which our life is blessed by Him and by His death." The celebration of Sunday observes the moral commandment inscribed by nature in the human heart to render to God an outward, visible, public, and regular worship as a sign of His universal beneficence to all. Sunday worship fulfills the moral command of the Old Covenant, taking up its rhythm and spirit in the weekly celebration of the Creator and Redeemer of His people. All right, there we have paragraphs 2168 to 2176. Man, as I said, it's so powerful and so incredible how important this is. Now, let's go back to the commandments themselves. So at the very beginning of this article today, we have Exodus chapter 20, and then also kind of a quote from Deuteronomy 5, of course, where it's, "Remember the Sabbath day to keep it holy. 6 days you shall labor and do all your work, but the seventh day is a Sabbath to the Lord your God. In it you shall not do any work." Going on, Jesus is quoted in Mark's gospel as saying, "The Sabbath was made for man, not man for the Sabbath. So the Son of Man is Lord even of the Sabbath." Okay. These are the beginnings of how we understand this. What's the very beginning? Here's Exodus 20 and Deuteronomy 5. "Remember the Sabbath day. So 6 days you shall labor and do all your work. Seventh day, Sabbath day to the Lord your God. In it you shall not do any work." There is a pointing to the story of creation. And that story of creation, of course, is that here is God who makes the heavens and the earth, everything that's in them, and the day one through day six. And on the seventh day, He rests. So what we're invited to do is we're invited into living like the Lord, right? We're invited into working 6 days and resting that seventh day. We're invited to live and structure our lives around almost the very first description of God in Genesis chapter one, which is so incredible. We're invited into this. Now, the next piece of this is also explained and unpacked in Deuteronomy chapter 5, where it says, "You shall remember that you were a servant in the land of Egypt, and the Lord your God brought you out thence with mighty hand and outstretched arm. Therefore, the Lord your God commanded you to keep the Sabbath day." Now, this is so incredible for us. First, the commandment in, obviously, Exodus 20 directly pointed to the fact that we're called to live like the Lord. 6 days of work, 1 day of rest. Okay, but also Deuteronomy 5 highlights this. Remember the context for the commandment. The context for the commandment is the Exodus. So here is the Lord God who brings His people, whom He loves, right, out of slavery. They were slaves in Egypt for 400 years, and now they're free. And to think about this, to think about the gift of this. As a slave, question, pop quiz campers, as a slave, how many days off of work do you have a week? And the answer is zero. You have no days off. Why? Because you're a slave. It doesn't matter what day of the week it is. It doesn't matter if you've been working nonstop. You haven't had a day off for your entire life. You're a slave. Therefore, you must work every single day. Now here is the Lord God, and he's brought his beloved people, the chosen people of God, from slavery to freedom. And part of the first things he commands them, right? Part of the first things he says you have to do this is, now that you're free, now that you're no longer slaves, you must rest from your labors. Think about how this is connected to the relationship of what God is doing in their lives. Now, let's bring this to ourselves. You know, we're going to talk about Sunday rest in a couple days. But think about how we resist Sunday rest. In fact, I know this for a fact, that when we get to paragraph 2184 and following, and when it talks about the obligation to rest from work, that there are going to be so many people who are like, yeah, but what about this? What about this? And but can I work? What if I have to work? All the questions we're going to have. And again, they're real questions because we're trying to apply this to our lives. But there's this aspect of this, the beginning of this commandment, which is, listen, you are no longer a slave. So why in the world do we buck against this commandment to rest on the Sabbath day? Why in the world we buck against this God's trying to make it so clear that you do not have to live like a slave. You are free. You are free. Therefore, there is a day of rest. Now, paragraph 2172 highlights this. It says, God's action is the model for human action. Remember, 6 days, one day off. If God rested and was refreshed on the seventh day, then we too ought to rest and should let others, especially the poor, be refreshed. This is part of it. And this is going to be one of those things that I told you before is going to convict us. So if the day of rest is for us to rest and to let others be refreshed, what does that mean for how I'm going to structure that day? This is going to be really convicting. It goes on to say, the Sabbath brings everyday work to a halt and provides a respite. It is a day of protest against the servitude of work and the worship of money. And think about the way in which this does it. Remember, the first commandment is to not have any gods before the Lord God himself. How many of us are willing to give our whole entire lives for wealth, for power, for security, for status, for all these things? The worship of money, the worship of power, the worship of influence, the worship of status, the worship of security. I can't take a day off. If I take a day off, my whole life's at stake, right? My security's at stake. My status is at stake. And yet, what would that mean about status, security, wealth, influence? It might indicate that those things have become an idol in my life. And this third commandment frees me from that idol. But it means I have to actually kill my idol. It means I actually have to, or at least kill that part of my own heart that is unwilling to take a break. That's unwilling to resist the servitude of work. That's unwilling to resist the worship of money or of status or of security. And so this is where it becomes so personal, because here, every one of us, and I just am putting myself under that umbrella. Everyone includes me, includes you, because I don't take a break very well. I'll just say that right now. This is such a convicting commandment, because yes, absolutely, we're going to talk about the Lord's Day and the Sunday obligation that we have, the Sunday Eucharist. Absolutely. I will do that without fail, to worship the Lord in the Mass without fail. And yet I don't rest. And I think, okay, then what's that mean? What are my idols then? The servitude of work. I'm like, no, I can't take a break. And let me just bring to you all, I know, and after 280 plus days, we're kind of friends by now. And so I think you know me. And I have to ask the question. I have to ask the Lord this question. Say, God, why do I not give myself permission to take a break? And the answer, of course, is because stuff needs to get done, right? And if I give a whole day to not doing anything, to resting, then I'm afraid, God, it won't get done. Because all the other 6 days now they're busier because I rested, because I didn't do work on that one seventh day. And I'm afraid of that. I just have to let you know that I'm afraid of taking a break, because if I take a break, then the work's not going to get done. And yet, what does 2172 say? It says, the Sabbath brings everyday work to a halt and provides a respite. It is a day of protest against the servitude of work and the worship of money. Remember that what I said at the top of this whole thing is God saying, rest. Why? Because you're not a slave. And I would even point to myself and say, guys, I'm so sorry to bring this, my own personal stuff into this. But even those of us who work for the church, even those of us who are saying, no, I have a, Lord, you've given me a mission. He says, yeah, I've also given you a commandment, and that commandment is to rest. So what am I going to do? Am I going to sacrifice the mission because I'm not willing to rest? Are you going to sacrifice the mission because you're not willing to rest? And this is just so important for all of us to understand, like, what's driving us? What's driving my inability to rest? What's driving your inability to rest? Or not, maybe not inability, unwillingness. What's driving your unwillingness or my unwillingness to enter into the Lord's rest? And this is what I'm going to take this to prayer, you guys. Again, as I'm saying, just letting these things come to the surface so that you know that I am not talking about any of these things from a high horse. I am talking about these things from a very low perspective because I'm just as guilty as everybody. Now, the Catechism goes on to say and highlight the fact that that day of rest, that day of worship of the Lord, has been transferred from Saturday, right, the Sabbath day, to Sunday. And why? Well, it makes it very, very clear. Paragraph 2174. Jesus rose from the dead on the first day of the week because it's the first day, the day of Christ's resurrection, recalls the first creation. It's the eighth day following the Sabbath. Therefore, it symbolizes the new creation ushered in by the Lord's resurrection. So for Christians, it has become the first of all days, first of all feasts. It is the Lord's day. So ever since the very beginning, of Christianity, those early Christians recognized that the Lord's day is now Sunday. And it was transferred from that day of rest, the day of the Lord, from Saturday to Sunday. And this is just important for us to understand. There are some Christians who will say, no, it's still the Sabbath. It's still Saturday. And that's not accurate. Not for Christians, at least. Then paragraph 2175 and 2176 go on to clarify in a very powerful way that Sunday is the fulfillment of the Sabbath. So Sunday is expressly distinguished from the Sabbath, which it follows chronologically every week. So it is, it's not as if we're also keeping the Sabbath in ways. It is expressly distinguished from that Saturday. For Christians, it's Sunday's ceremonial observance replaces that of the Sabbath. In Christ's Passover, Sunday fulfills the spiritual truth of the Jewish Sabbath and announces man's eternal rest in God. For worship under the law, prepared for the mystery of Christ, and that was done there, and now it's fulfilled. So that's where we find ourselves. We don't hold on to Saturday as that day because it's been fulfilled in Jesus. The last paragraph, 2176, I think just hits my heart in a way that hopefully hits your heart, where it says, the celebration of Sunday observes the moral commandment inscribed by nature in the human heart to render to God an outward, visible, public, and regular worship as a sign of his universal beneficence to all. Isn't that just, that's it. Remember, all of us we're created for worship. We're created to offer to God our best, our worst, our everything. And this celebration of Sunday observes the moral commandment and just, it corresponds with the deepest desire of the human heart, which is to render to God the outward, right? So it's not just kind of like an inward thing, visible, not just kind of a made up thing, public. It's not my own thing. And regular worship, not like when I feel like it. All four of those words are very important. An outward, visible, public, and regular worship. Outward, because again, it has to be directed toward the Lord, not inward. It's not about how I feel. Visible, there is something concrete and tangible about this. It's public. It's not my own private worship I'm offering to God, even though sometimes people say, no, I'm going to go into the woods and offer God my worship. No, you're going for a walk and maybe you're talking to God. It's not the same thing. It's not the same thing at all. And regular worship, I'm not just going when I feel like it. Tomorrow, we're going to talk about how vitally important it is that we recognize that the Sunday Eucharist is not an on-again, off-again thing. It's not when it's convenient. It's when it's convenient and inconvenient. It is an always and every week kind of a situation because we have to be willing to give the Lord the worship that he deserves, that belongs to him in season and out of season, whether convenient or inconvenient. Regardless of how I'm feeling, or regardless of my circumstances, we have to be willing to have those kinds of hearts, those kinds of lives that are willing to say, at least once a week, everything else fails in comparison to worship of God. At least once a week, everything else doesn't stand a chance, that can't hold a candle to the need that I have in my heart, and need I have in my humanity, the need that there is in the universe to stop at least once a week and say, God has no rival. At least once a week. God has no rival. Whether I like this or don't like it, whether it's convenient or inconvenient, whether it's in season or out of season, every Sunday, I must be there. That's what we're talking about tomorrow. But right now, please pray for each other because we need this rest. We need this worship. I'm praying for you. Please pray for me. Obviously, my name is Father Mike. I cannot wait to see you tomorrow. God bless.
0: That was day 281 of Catechism in a Year with Father Mike Schmitz. And now we'd like to share audio from the Ascension app with scripture expert Jeff Cavins answering a question about how the laws from Leviticus are being applied in the story about the woman caught in adultery in the Gospels.
8: John chapter 8 states a woman was caught in the very act of adultery. Leviticus 20 in verse 10 states both are to be put to death. Why was only the woman brought to Jesus and not the man? More things change, more things stay the same, don't they? And you hear about this in the news of prostitutes being framed and arrested, and the John is gone, right? And you don't hear about that as often, although I think you're hearing more about it in the news. Back then, I think that the emphasis was definitely on the woman. In the act of adultery, and she was caught in the very

0: stone, or what do you think? And that's when he bent down and he wrote in the earth. And I think we know who these men were too. And they were members of the Sanhedrin. They were the members of the body, the legislative body that was binding and loosing. They were the juridical group. And I believe that Jesus was writing their name in the dirt from oldest to youngest, because there's only one place that names are written from oldest to youngest, and it's in the temple, and it is the members of the Sanhedrin. And so as he wrote those names, I believe, in the dirt, they left one by one, because he also made a hint back to Jeremiah that implicated them. And so that's where the attention was turned, was them. Why didn't they bring a man? I think it says more about them than it says about God and about the mercy of God and the justice.
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3: 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St. Michael the Archangel, defend us in battle. Be our defense against the wickedness and snares of the devil. May God rebuke him, we humbly pray. And do thou, O Prince of the Heavenly Hosts, by the power of God, thrust into hell Satan and all the evil spirits who prowl about the world seeking the ruin of souls. Amen.
4: This is a Messy Family Minute with Mike and Alicia Hernan. 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
6: This is Life News Radio. I'm Jim Anderson from South Carolina to Virginia to Texas and beyond. It is becoming very clear that voting by Christians will determine the outcome of November elections to set legislative agendas across the country. Polls show extremely close races. A slate of abortion-friendly legislators could take over Congress unless pro-life voters express their distaste for things like unlimited abortion. A pervasive myth suggests that if we control precisely how our group votes, we can win. But influencing or even winning an election is at best a small piece in changing a culture. Resist the temptation, though, to excuse yourself on this one important day from contributing to a culture of life. More in a moment. This is Life News Radio.
7: Remember to pray when you pray for civil order. 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We wage a spiritual battle through prayer. Pray for a culture of life.
6: Examining just one issue.

0: Americans are fighting assisted suicide in many U.S. states. Pope Leo, visiting France, has criticized that nation's injection of eugenically motivated arranged dying into health care. Legislators on your U.S. ballot may be among those willing to promote this eugenic practice. And October means a new term for the U.S. Supreme Court. Andrea Picotti Bayer at the National Catholic Register has a piece lining up what she says promises to be a syllabus in religious liberty and parental rights. Find more at ncregister.com. For pro-life headlines delivered to your email address daily, sign up at lifenews.com. 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
3: Good afternoon. Thank you very much for joining us on this hour of Ave Maria in the Afternoon. I'm Marcus Peter. Blessed to be with all of you. I want to begin this hour by talking about October the 7th, and that's yesterday, I know, but I want to talk about what happened 3 years ago, the Hamas massacre on Israel. I speak quite a bit on this topic because I'm trying to make sure that we as Catholics can have the humility to immerse ourselves in the mind and heart of the Church on this matter. As I've brought to everyone's attention recently, the DDF, the Dicastery of the Doctrine of Faith, but it wasn't just them. Three dicasteries, not one or two, three dicasteries, lent their signatures to a note that celebrates the 60th anniversary of Nostra Aetate. This document, which I was informed by friends who knew the document was in the works for over a year, this document is well over a year in preparation and is meant to reflect the mind and heart of the Church when it comes to not just dialogue with the Jewish people, but their place in covenant life. Now, the document makes very clear that we don't adhere to a two-covenant solution. That is, frankly, a violation of Christ's plan. However, the other extreme alternative, that God has cut away and cut off the Jewish people, is not only biblically unfounded, it is abhorrent to the message of Jesus Christ. And so the Magisterium is putting forth this call, in fact, to arms for all of us Catholics, to understand that our Jewish brothers and sisters who are members of this covenant family need to be evangelized into the fullness of truth and loved and brought back into the embrace of our Lord and Savior Jesus Christ. That responsibility lies on us. That's going to be sort of the thrust of my opening commentary. After that, we'll speak with Michael New. This year, we celebrate 50 years of the Hyde Amendment. Believe it or not, 50 years. September 30th, 1976. Henry Hyde proposed the amendment on, essentially, it's an appropriation limitation so that federal funds can't be used via Medicaid to procure abortions. And so we're going to talk about the effect of the Hyde Amendment to this very day. And then finally, for the remainder of the hour, we'll talk with Mary Claire Kendall about the little spoken of Catholic faith of Ernest Hemingway. For now, the headlines.
4: Thank you, Marcus, and good afternoon, everyone. This is Ave Maria Radio News for Thursday, October 8th. It's the Feast of St. Simeon Senex. And today's news is brought to you by the Ave Maria Family of Funds at AveMariaFunds.com. President Trump says the U.S. won't strike Iran before the midterm elections next month. He made the announcement in a Truth Social post today. He restated that Iran is in very bad condition, both economically and militarily. Former Venezuelan President Nicolas Maduro is facing new charges in the U.S., including torture and other alleged human rights abuses. He was previously charged with participating in a conspiracy to send cocaine into the United States. Maduro and his wife, Celia Flores, have been jailed in New York since January after U.S. forces seized them during a raid on their Caracas home. The stage is set for Michigan's first U.S. Senate debate tonight. Democratic nominee Abdul El-Sayed will face off against former Republican Representative Mike Rogers in Grand Rapids. El-Sayed is looking to reassure moderate Democrats and other skeptical groups after a close victory over Republican Haley Stevens in the August primary. A judge has ordered evidence from Christina Pike's botched execution last week in Tennessee to be preserved. Pike is awake and speaking after being critically injured and placed on a ventilator. She was sentenced to death for the 1995 murder of Colleen Slemmer. And NASA's Crew 12 astronauts have returned to Earth. Four astronauts took off from Cape Canaveral 8 months ago aboard the Dragon spacecraft Freedom. While aboard the International Space Station, Crew 12 conducted scientific research to support future Moon and Mars missions. From the AveMariaRadio.net news desk, I'm Dan McGraw.
3: Good afternoon and welcome back. I'm Marcus Peter. On October the 7th, 2023, Hamas Muslim terrorists invaded southern Israel and perpetrated what is objectively the deadliest massacre of Jews since the Holocaust, slaughtering approximately 1,200 people, abducting 251 hostages during an orchestrated campaign of barbaric violence against innocent civilians. Families were murdered inside their homes. Young people attending the Nova Music Festival were hunted by terrorists whose ideological convictions permitted them to deliberately exterminate an entire race of human beings simply because of their Jewish identities. That's not an exaggeration. The Hamas covenant quite literally says that. 3 years later, the anniversary of this event still requires us to be morally reflective. The subsequent resurgence now in the West, throughout the entire Western world, although I'm seeing surges of this in the East as well, of anti-Semitism, has exposed a deeply disturbing intellectual and spiritual sickness within societies that should have learned something from the 20th century. Humanity can construct sophisticated technological civilizations, but we're remarkably primitive in our willingness to justify atrocities whenever the victims belong to a group of unpopular people. The October 7th massacre emerged from the ideological commitments of Hamas. This is a Muslim terrorist organization. Their founding charter explicitly identified the destruction of Israel and the Jewish people as an organizational objective. Their language is therefore definitionally anti-Semitic, and it's incorporated in a long-standing theory about Jewish domination, this conspiracy theory about Jewish domination. In 1988, Hamas covenant charter invoked a religious tradition concerning the killing of the Jews before the final judgment, revealing how their religious language is in fact the driving force of their murderous fanaticism. And it's divorced from the Western notion of the fundamental dignity of the human person. And so if we want to understand October the 7th, we have to acknowledge the specifically anti-Semitic ideology that animated the perpetrators. And from there, we can morally condemn the teachings, the stances of Hamas. We should not attempt to provide justification. Now, sure, you know, wherever we stand on political decisions that have been made by either government, the Palestinian government, the Israeli government, whatever, this commentary has nothing to do with political stances, where we stand as Americans. The question here is simply this, that October the 7th was an event of targeting for the sake of quite literally the wiping out of a Jewish people. Now, Catholic moral theology demands consistent recognition of human dignity. The deliberate murder of civilians is an intrinsically evil act, regardless of their nationality. And so the astonishing willingness of certain Western intellectuals to rationalize October 7th as a legitimate resistance warrants scrutiny from us. Their reasoning reveals the dangerous consequences of subordinating objective morality to political allegiances of our day. I mean, we can examine the capacity of modern societies to normalize evil through ideological conformity. And I say anti-Semitism by a broad stretch of any definition of vitriol against the Jewish people. And so if you take a look at people like Hannah Arendt, for example, her insights are profoundly relevant. Political movements transform entire populations into convenient symbols of collective guilt. You really see René Girard's philosophy of scapegoating come out here. It is easier for us to blame the atrocities of the world on a particular people than it is to admit that the real moral evil with the world is the person staring back at me in the mirror. And I say this knowing that I am part of the problem, but therefore, by the grace of Christ, I can be part of the solution. The psychological mechanism that underlies this rationalization is moral disengagement. What that simply means is, we disengage from the morality of the act and blame the moral culpability, in this case, on particular groups of individuals. And so ideological commitments here persuade these people that these victims represent an oppressive collective identity, that there's an ordinary moral prohibition against violence. Now, why does all of this matter? This is why some educated individuals even can passionately advocate universal human rights, but simultaneously display some astonishing vitriol against anyone of Jewish descent, especially those towards Jewish families massacred on October the 7th on a religious holiday. And lest you think I'm stretching this, no. We have it on record from great thinkers, great Christian thinkers who have influence, who've called for the return of anywhere from Jewish ghettos to effectively the blaming of all moral evil on the Jewish people. It's always the Jews. I even had an individual flat out tell me to my face that we should not be working towards the reunification of the Jewish people with the new covenant in Christ. And that when we pray for the reunion of all Christians, it completely excludes the Jewish people. I mean, the audacity and gall behind such statements also proves to me one core reality, that somewhere along the line, we've let our hearts become so callous and so hardened that we have become the very Pharisees that we condemn. And so I thank God for the note that has come out of the DDF, which I knew was coming out for over a year, and I'm really glad that it's come out on the 60th anniversary of Nostra Aetate, because if we take a look at, for example, the Shoah, the Holocaust, the catastrophic consequences of ideological developments that resulted in the systematic murder of approximately 6 million European Jews under the National Socialist regime, it doesn't happen in a vacuum. It happens when small acts of vitriol become collective social acts of vitriol that allow for the rewriting of even natural anthropology. The only way a society gets away with that is by classifying an entire demographic of people as not human or a subhuman species. Now, if we understand all of this, then we need to know that we cannot dismiss the rising anti-Semitism as someone else's concern. There's an historical origin of our own religion. This is according to the teachings of the church. This is a magisterial reality. And that historical origin is Israelite, is Jewish, it's Hebrew. And so we can thank God. Christianity emerged from the religious life of ancient Israel through the fulfillment of God's promises to Abraham and his descendants within the person of Jesus Christ. Our Savior was born into a Jewish family within the covenantal history of Israel. His earthly ministry presupposed the theological significance of the Torah and the prophetic expectation of Israel's redemption. All of this is directly from the note and from Nostra Aetate, and therefore is the language of the magisterium. Our Lord's Blessed Mother belonged to Israel. The apostles belonged to Israel. And the categories with which they preach is inherited from the sacred scriptures entrusted to the Jewish people. Christian hostility towards the Jews is a profound theological contradiction in and of itself. And so, my friends, when we look at Romans 11:18, we are, as Paul reminds the Gentile Christians, that the root of Israel sustains their participation, therefore our participation, in God's saving promises, that the gifts and call of God are irrevocable, then it places upon us, adherents of the new and eternal covenant, a crucial responsibility. That we must return to Jesus Christ, And in deep love of Christ, we have an obligation, not just for concrete brotherly solidarity with our Jewish neighbors, but a loving work of evangelization of them, to invite them into the fullness of the covenant and to introduce them to the Messiah that they have long awaited for, and to help them see how in Christ is the great manifestation of every single prophetic anticipation and expectation of anywhere from the Davidic king to the suffering servant to, most of all, the great messianic age, where this overabundance of bread and wine come to fulfillment in the one holy Catholic and Apostolic Church. This, my friends, is what it means to live responsibly in covenant. And so as we remember October the 7th, I want you to be very careful with this commentary as a chiding for all of us. Let us prayerfully seek the evangelization and love of the Jewish people as reunion within the one covenant family of Christ. Stay tuned. I'm Marcus Peter.
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3: Good afternoon and welcome back. I'm Mark Speeter. The Hyde Amendment just turned 50. Believe it or not, September the 30th, 1976, this was 3 years after the Supreme Court's decision of Roe v. Wade, which was in 73. We want to talk about the Hyde Amendment 50 years on, the impact, the effect it has had on law, on culture, constitution, but most of all, general society. Joining me to have a conversation about the Hyde Amendment is Dr. Michael New, Assistant Professor of Practice at the Bush School of Business at the Catholic University of America. He's also a Senior Associate Scholar at the Charlotte Lozier Institute. Michael, thank you for joining us. How are you?
13: Doing great. Thanks for having me.
3: So, for the sake of our listeners, let's talk a little bit by way of background. September 30th, 1976, the Hyde Amendment was first enacted. Can you share with us what it pertains to and what its intended scope was supposed to be?
13: Sure. What the Hyde Amendment does is it prevents federal taxpayer dollars from paying for elective abortions through the Medicaid program. And the years after Roe v. Wade, I think a lot of pro-lifers realized that we couldn't reverse Roe v. Wade overnight. We could try to do some incremental things that would protect some pre-born children, you know, and that would kind of protect the conscience rights of taxpayers. And one thing we came up with was the Hyde Amendment. It was introduced by Henry Hyde. Mm-hmm. He was a Republican congressman from Illinois. And what it is, it's an annual rider to the appropriations bill that funds the Department of Health and Human Services. And that includes Medicaid again, what it does, it prevents federal taxpayer dollars from paying for elective abortions through Medicaid.
3: And that specificity is crucial. It is to prevent the financing of elective abortions through Medicaid, but it doesn't prohibit abortion itself. It just restricts particular circumstances for the use of federal funds. Share with us that particularity and why that's crucial for us to understand.
13: Well, one thing that I always tell pro-life audiences is that, you know, if you can't legally protect pre-born children, the best strategy we have legislatively is to defund abortion. I always say that big abortion needs big government. Mm-hmm. And in a lot of different ways, our taxpayer dollars prop up Planned Parenthood and other abortion entities. So essentially what we did was we, you know, saw to it that our federal taxpayer dollars would not go to elective abortions. And you know, we know for a fact from a lot of research, you know, that saves lives. You know, my recent study or analysis, the Charlotte Roche Institute indicates the past 50 years, the higher it saved over 2.6 million lives. So don't let people say that pro-life political work is all for naught. There's over 2 million people walking around today who owe their lives to the Hyde Amendment.
3: And therefore, so that we properly, our listeners properly understand this, the Hyde Amendment isn't really about the legality of abortion, which unfortunately is still very much allowed in the United States. It has to do directly with the government's financing and funding abortion procedures.
13: Right, absolutely. That, you know, the Hyde Amendment didn't make abortion illegal. It just simply said that, you know, we have a Medicaid program. You know, Medicaid provides health insurance to low-income earners, including some low-income women. And it just simply said that, you know, federal taxpayer dollars are not going to fund abortion through Medicaid. You know, women who, you know, after Hyde could still legally obtain abortions. Women on Medicaid could obtain abortions, but these abortions weren't paid for or subsidized with federal taxpayer dollars.
3: Despite copious amounts of opposition, we have seen the amendment be renewed through successive federal appropriations, appropriation legislations for the past 50 years. Can you please share about that?
13: Right. So it's interesting. The Hyde Amendment has an interesting history. That at one point, it was very bipartisan. You know, an early standalone vote on the Hyde Amendment back in 1976 got votes from over 100 House Democrats. And this is a fight that even people who support legal abortion didn't want to pick with us. If you look at President Clinton's years in office, he submitted 8 budgets. 7 of those 8 budgets include the Hyde Amendment. You look at what President Obama was in office. All 8 of his budgets include the Hyde Amendment. So even though these presidents support legal abortion, they did not want to pick a fight with pro-life people on the issue of taxpayer funding for abortion. But sadly, that's changed. Every budget that Joe Biden submitted as president did not include the Hyde Amendment. Very few, if any, elected Democrats at the federal level support the Hyde Amendment. So mainstream in the Democratic Party is the belief that abortion should not only be legal, but should also be paid for with your taxpayer dollars. So the next time Democrats take control of the presidency, we might have a real fight on our hands. Mm-hmm. I think they're going to make a real concerted effort to do away with the Hyde Amendment.
3: I think that's a really important point that you bring up, because it's important that we understand this is not a permanent freestanding federal statute. And although I invite you to also speak to this distinction, that a president, to the best of my knowledge, cannot simply repeal Hyde by means of an executive order.
13: No, we cannot. Essentially, every year there's a, you know, budgets have to be passed to fund government agencies. We have to pass the budget to fund the Department of Health and Human Services. And since, again, we have to budget money every year, that's why the Hyde Amendment has to become annual. So essentially, the president doesn't have unilateral authority to do away with Hyde. You know, he has to sign a budget to fund the Department of Health and Human Services. Chances are, if that budget is passed to him and includes the Hyde Amendment, he probably will sign. I mean, they usually don't like to veto budget bills for kind of political reasons. But again, Republicans will have a fight on their hands. Pro-lifers will have a fight on their hands. There will be some pushback from Democrats. So, again, next time Democrats control the White House, you know, again, we're going to have to work hard to make sure that we pass a budget that includes the Hyde Amendment.
3: One of the things you brought up earlier, so as you've rightly shared, the Hyde Amendment comes about as a result of a post-Roe application to the constitutional living of the United States. If we weren't in a post-Roe era, the Hyde Amendment by itself wouldn't be as contentious. But therein raises the report that you put out in the Charlotte Lozier Institute, that approximately 2.7 million lives have been saved by the Hyde Amendment. And even that is, rightly speaking, a bit of a a bit of an underestimation. I invite you to speak to that as well.
13: Yeah, sure. I mean, we have, again, a big body of research from, you know, economists, public health scholars, policy analysts, political scientists. You know, we can see what happens at the state level when abortion is funded through Medicaid. The height of it places a limit on federal taxpayer dollars, but sadly, some states have the ability to go ahead and use their own taxpayer dollars to fund abortion. And that's the case in a lot of liberal states, like California and New York and Massachusetts and some other states. And we can see very clearly what happens when states change policies. And states like, you know, West Virginia and Texas, that over time have quit funding abortions through Medicaid, their abortion numbers go down. You know, other states like Illinois and Maine and Rhode Island have started to fund abortion through Medicaid, their numbers go up. So we have a pretty good idea of what happens. You know, we can see the fluctuations. You know, I've done the research, I've looked at a range of studies, I've thrown out ones that were weak or were outliers. And the figure I've come up with of close to 2.7 million, I'm pretty comfortable with. I mean, clearly the height of it does save tens of thousands of lives every year.
3: And we know this is a bit of a counterfactual reporting based on the absence of Medicaid reimbursements for elective abortions. And but like we've talked about, that's just from the numbers we presently have. There's a significant number that we don't have.
13: Right. So essentially, you know, federal abortion reporting numbers are not great. You know, there's a, you know, a lot that we, you know, don't know. But a range of research does show the high amount of success. We even have birth data from certain states that, you know, they found that, you know, Medicaid births go up whenever the high amount of second effect, or whenever they change policy that prevents tax dollars from paying for abortion. So we have abortion data from the CDC, abortion data from Guttmacher, birth data. Again, you quit funding abortion with taxpayer dollars, births go up, and Medicaid births go up. That's mm-hmm. really powerful.
3: As a final consideration, the Hyde Amendment, does it have Fifth Amendment standing, and is that a potential future for the continued fight for life?
13: Are you saying does it have First Amendment standing?
3: Fifth Amendment.
13: Oh, Fifth Amendment. That's something I'm really not giving, you know, much thought to. You know, again, one thing I'd always tell listeners is that, you know, Hyde was important for several reasons. No, it wasn't a big public policy victory. It was a political victory. Mm-hmm. It really showed that, you know, pro-lifers could pass legislation and pass, you know, in a bipartisan way. It was also a legal win. You know, the Hyde Amendment was challenged by our opponents. And the Supreme Court in the 70s and early 80s was not as sympathetic to pro-life laws then as they are today. And in Harris v. McCrae in 1980, the Hyde Amendment prevailed only by a single vote. So it showed that we could, you know, win for the highest court in the land. It showed we could pass strong legislation. It was a big win for pro-lifers, which we're right to celebrate.
3: Michael, thank you so much for always bringing these things to the forefront of our thought. We're talking with Dr. Michael New, Assistant Professor of Practice at the Bush School of Business at the Catholic University of America, and we have been talking about the Hyde Amendment and its 50th anniversary. Stay tuned. I'm Marcus Peter.
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20: 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The first form of spiritual desolation is darkness of soul. This darkness of soul is in direct contrast to the workings of the good spirit in spiritual consolation, that of inspiration. A soul experiencing darkness of soul feels they are in, as Father Timothy Gallagher describes it, an anxiety-filled darkness. Father Gallagher writes, "Here the person feels helplessly trapped in confusion, unable to comprehend what is occurring spiritually. Mingled with this inability to understand is the effectively heavy sense that all things are going badly and will continue to worsen. Though the experience of spiritual desolation can be difficult, the call is always to reject it. Spiritual desolation is always built on a lie."
19: For more information, visit AveMariaRadio.net.
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22: I tell oftentimes an experience that I had at Divine Child when I was a young priest, 1 year ordained. First time I ever really saw the power of the Blessed Sacrament. And we simply exposed the Blessed Sacrament at the end of Mass one night. I encouraged people. I said, you know what, we've been in the habit of praying over people after Mass. I said, we're not going to do that this week. I'm just going to invite people to come on up and pray if they want to pray. And I put the Blessed Sacrament on the altar. I kneeled down. As I kneeled down, the church is in the sanctuary. The whole church. And as I'm looking at this, and I'm looking at the people there, and I'm looking at Jesus under the appearance of bread there, I saw the Lord standing on the altar, and he's just standing there looking out at all the people. And then at a certain point, he turned towards me, and he just bowed, and he says, "Don't you see how easy this is? You don't have to do anything. You just have to put me out. You put me out, and I will work."
23: Good afternoon and welcome back. I'm Marcus Peter. I'm joined by Mary Claire Kendall, writer and columnist based in Washington, D.C. Her recent books include Oasis, Conversion Stories of Hollywood Legends, and most recently, Hemingway's Faith, published by Roman and Littlefield Publishers. And this really does pertain to the kind of worldview and faith that Ernest Hemingway had. Mary, thank you for joining us. How are you?
24: I'm fine.
23: Well, no, I'm really glad that you're making the time to speak with us. I want to begin by asking you about, of all the literary figures, you begin by talking about the kind of draw that Ernest Hemingway had for you, and I want to ask you to share that.
24: Oh, yes. Well, I had written about Gary Cooper, did a piece for National Catholic Register. His conversion was fascinating to me, and so 5 weeks after his death in 2011 on May 13th, Ernest Hemingway, the news of Ernest Hemingway. So I was like, wow, they were such close friends. Very interesting. Let me delve into Ernest Hemingway. And I contacted Charles Scribner III, the scion of the publishing family that brought us Hemingway and Fitzgerald, and he told me that he was a Catholic convert, that he considered himself a convert from the time he was wounded on the battlefield in 1918. I thought, wow, you know, who knew? That's just I just started digging in, and then a friend introduced me to a scholar in Oak Park who knew the Hemingways, and I talked to him for like 4 hours over Thanksgiving 2011, and it was amazing that the foundation of his writing was his spirituality. His sister, Sunny, said, she typed the Farewell to Arms manuscript. He grew up in a very spiritual, faith-filled family, but not Catholic, but he got to Europe, and he was just overwhelmed with the beautiful, you know, Catholic faith.
23: Mary, when
3: biographies are written about Ernest Hemingway. Many talk about his amazing turn of phrase, his prose, his insight and depth into not just the human person, but the human person in light of environment, society. Very few talk about the metaphysical paradigm of this man, and yet your book opens up by highlighting that of all of his writings, his great life's work and topic was saintliness. I invite you to speak to that.
24: Yeah, I mean, that is really, it was H.R. Stoneback, known as Stoney, and he was a mentor. He was the premier scholar of Hemingway's Catholicism. That was what he really honed in on. I think, and, you know, it's revealed in The Sun Also Rises, the theme of, you know, sinning and expiation. Hemingway said it was a tract against promiscuity. You can believe it. And I can speak to that a little bit later. But his sort of hidden theme was sanctity. He didn't talk about it, but it was embedded in his writing, as I just alluded to, The Sun Also Rises. I mean, there's a famous short story, the gambler, the nun, and the radio. And the nun, right after he had injured himself, almost losing his ability to write and hunt and do, as he was coming back from hunting in Montana, and it was on All Saints Day that of all things that the accident occurred, and that nun in that famous short story talks about, she said, I know you're going to write about Our Lady, and she was talking about how she wanted to be a saint. So he put it right there in his writing. It's right there. Clear as a bell. But I can talk more to The Sun Also Rises, you know, in that thematic. And I will say one thing that's very fascinating to me is, and to him, when he was in Paris in the 20s, and when he found out he could get actual grace for bullfighting, and I extend it to writing, that was kind of, for him, that was a signal moment. So he really understood the Sanctity Project in his own life, and definitely embedded it in his writing.
3: So let's dive a little deeper into The Sun Also Rises. This is a man who was brought up Congregationalist. He had a rather juxtaposed view of God. He understood the biblical notion of God of love, but he also had a certain sense of fear of God, sometimes not in a healthy manner. And that really comes out in the way he writes The Sun Also Rises. Jake Barnes, the character, he, in fact, Jake Barnes is actually Catholic. So that just goes to this entire language of what a person's crosses can look like, especially in the moral wounds of war. I invite you to share about all that and how that pertains to Hemingway's Catholic faith.
24: Right. Well, I mean, Jake Barnes, you know, famously said that he wishes he wasn't such a rotten Catholic. So I think it mirrors a lot when Hemingway, after he had those terrible accidents in Africa, he was big on pilgrimage, so he's going to the St. Mary of Burgos on the way down to the way of the St. James, and he's climbing up the stairs haltingly, step by step, and he says the same thing to his friend there, A. E. Hodgson. He said, I wish I wasn't, you know, such a I can't remember the exact quote, but the same exact thing. I wish I was a better Catholic, I think he said. So it does absolutely mirror in that novel where he's, you know, he's pretty. I mean, Jake isn't really that far off, but he goes to confession but he recognizes that, you know, he's not that close. And trying to be closer. Now, the whole theme, the very interesting theme in The Sun Also Rises is blindness. There's a lot of, and I've written an article, it was actually, I spoke at Ave Maria University earlier this year, and it's so interesting. It's just, my mentor, H.R. Stoneback, he wrote this book analyzing line by line The Sun Also Rises. It really is the mother lode. For instance, when he's getting together with Robert Cohn, they're planning their trip to Spain and fishing, and he said we could go up to Saint Odile, we might go to Strasbourg and walk up to St. Odile for a weekend trip. And it's quite a hike to St. Odile. 41 kilometers one way, the last six steeply uphill. That's the spiritual journey. You know, it's imaging that. It's one of the most important sites in Christendom, St. Odile, and a famous place of pilgrimage dedicated to the 7th century saint born blind who recovered when she was bathed in the water of baptism. So underlying the tip in the novels, it's like the iceberg underlying Hemingway's writing, the iceberg of blindness and bathing and suffering expiation is quite clearly there. But I mean, it's just embedded, so you have to really dig. And there's myriad references in the book to being blind, drunk at the fiesta's end. Are you blind? I was blind myself, said Bill Gorton. I was blind myself, said Jake. I was blind, unforgivably jealous. It's all there. Then there's the healing and the expiation that occurs because they go to, I don't want to get too into the weeds, but they go to Notre Dame and there's all the references to it's just so intricate to all those, the spiritual sites, they have dinner on the Ile de Sète, which is where, King Louis brought, that's where the Notre Dame. Ile de Sète is named, Ile de Sète Saint-Louis, named after King Louis the Ninth, who brought relics of Christ's crown and thorns and the true cross from the Holy Land, placing them in the ball under the cross atop Notre Dame. After dinner, they walk around the island, there's Notre Dame, and then the streets, I mean, it's just all spiritual. It's all there. So Hemingway embedded his spirituality unbelievably. It's a beautiful, beautiful tapestry.
3: I'm talking with Mary Claire Kendall, the author of Hemingway's Faith, published by Roman and Little, and we're talking about essentially the Catholic faith of Ernest Hemingway, his conversion to Catholicism, and in fact, in a very particular way too, the struggles that he had pertaining to his worldview and Catholicism, especially after his marriage to Pauline Pfeiffer and his experiences in World War I. We're going to continue on the other side of the break. Stay tuned, I'm Marcus Peter.
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26: Blessed are the pure in heart, for they shall see God. The virtue of purity and holy chastity is certainly a very important thing, but I think we can misunderstand this beatitude. As human beings in our fallen state, we tend to love things and use people. but we're meant to use things and love people. We can manipulate in relationships, and we can try to control other people, and we can focus on other people as objects. But to be pure in heart is to be in love, and ultimately to be pure in heart and to be happy is to be in love with God Himself as well. This beatitude calls us to have a focus on being open to choosing God, choosing life, to choose love. If God is not the ultimate end of our desires and our hopes and dreams, we will be the saddest of people. Let's say yes to God and choose His way, be focused on His love and pure in heart. Blessed are the pure in heart, for they shall see God.
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6: Why should we do no work on the Sabbath, as the third commandment demands? The Catholic Catechism reminds us that in 6 days the Lord God made the heavens and the earth and the seas and all that is in them. On the seventh day He rested, thereby blessing and hallowing the Sabbath. The Sabbath is also a memorial of Israel's liberation from Egypt. The Sabbath is a sign of God's irrevocable covenant with Israel. Thus, the day is to be set apart as holy and for the praise of God, His work of creation, and His saving action on behalf of Israel. God set a model for human action. If the Almighty Creator could take a day off for rest and refreshment, so should His creatures. For Christians, Sunday replaces Sabbath observance because it is the day Jesus rose from the dead and ushered in the new creation. This is Peggy Stanton, and this has been the Order of Malta's Minute with the Catechism.
3: Good afternoon and welcome back. I'm Marcus Peter, talking with Mary Claire Kendall. Talking about her newest book, Hemingway's Faith, The Catholic Worldview of Ernest Hemingway. Mary, just to pick up where we left off, like you were talking about the sun also rises, there's a deeply very subtle sacramental vision of especially suffering with regard to the entire narrative, and in particularity, Jake Barnes, his unrequited love for Lady Brett Ashley, and almost offering it up as a stoic grace, you know, under the pressure of the unrequited love. I invite you to share that and maybe how that reflected Hemingway's own sense of the crosses he had to bear in a kind of stalwart fortitude in trying to live out his faith.
24: Well, you know, Jake Barnes had a war wound. He suffered impotence. And so it mirrors the whole lost generation, their spiritual situation, because they're all living as if they're still going to be die. It's a lot of war wounds that they suffered. But it's so interesting when they travel down to Pamplona and they go fishing in Bayonne, and it's nearby Rensselaer, is considered the spiritual capital of Europe, and you have all the reference to Roncevaux, where Charlemagne's rear guard under Roland's command were routed. And Roland he's known for his loyalty, chastity, and courage, his joy in suffering. So it mirrors Jake's situation, mirrors Hemingway's situation, you know, and the whole blindness theme that I talked about earlier. You know, there's the attitudes, blessed are the pure of heart, for they shall see God. So it's all a intricate tapestry, but obviously Hemingway did live large. You know, he had his, and you know, his struggles in that regard. But then after the fiesta and all the bathing, there's all the bathing, and that goes to the Saint Odile, that she regained her vision after she was baptized. So it's a beautiful tapestry. It's a lot to digest, but it's a beautiful story, but embedded in it is just the rich Catholicism, and
3: In A Farewell to Arms, you really see how he seemed to have held his Catholic faith as a paradigmatic benchmark for man to live by, especially with regard to the figure of the priest, the military priest, there's almost this paragon of true, unselfish, spiritual love. Can you share about how that shows us what Hemingway thought of the Catholic faith in light of just general human society.
24: Mm-hmm. Yeah. Well, that's so the, A Farewell to Arms, that priest is a mirror image. He's a mirror image of the priest that he met when he was an ambulance driver in Italy. And the priest really talked in The Farewell to Arms, talks about lust versus love. And I think that was, you know, Hemingway, a struggle for Hemingway for sure. In terms of what you say, how it mirrors society, I think it mirrors Hemingway's experience and certainly the lost generation. I think mainly A Farewell to Arms is beautiful for how it images Hemingway's own experience in Italy. I mean, it's the priest is, as I say, is just like a mirror image, the priest that anointed him on the battlefield. After which point Hemingway considered himself a Catholic. Have I answered your question? Or am I going?
3: Oh yeah, no. I think that's beautiful, because that leads me into that one aspect of his own personal life, even before we, even aside from considering his experiences in the war, with regard to his parents and their marriage, and how that influences how, you know, Hemingway thinks about love and simply love and committed love in marriage.
24: Mm-hmm. Yeah, I think that quote that I found from Grace divorced Hadley that marriage had impediments and it was annulled. So, but she said, I don't think any marriage, I carry very modern or very heretical, I can't remember the exact quote of marriage, I think any marriage should not last. she wasn't exactly dialed into the marriage project, so that certainly did impact him. And seeing his parents had a lovely marriage early on, but then, you know, she was very feminist. I mean, she had a lot of wonderful qualities, Grace did, but obviously, that attitude was not helpful to the marriage project, and it passed on to Hemingway. Now, Hemingway was in a generation where they married their affairs, you know? So, and I can go in a chapter and verse on his marriages. They were, as I said, the first one was annulled, the second one, anyway, so I don't want to get far afield there, but yeah, it definitely, I think his growing up, his mother's attitude, I don't think probably was helpful to him.
3: Yeah, I can't imagine it was, especially
24: committed relationship.
3: Yeah, especially with his mother offering him these words in a letter. If you don't mind me quoting, "You're born of a race of gentlemen who are clean-mouthed, chivalrous to all women, grateful and generous. See to it that you do not disgrace their memories, unless you, my dear son Ernest, cease your lazy loafing and pleasure-seeking and stop trading on your handsome face to fool little gullible girls and neglecting your duties to God and your Savior Jesus Christ. Unless, in other words, you come into your manhood, there's nothing before you but bankruptcy you have overdrawn." It's sage counsel, to be sure, but then when you take a look at the model with which Grace lived by, what do you think that did to Hemingway's imagination?
24: Well, I think it pushed him to the Catholic Church, because that's what he told his fourth wife, told H.R. Stenbeck, that the thing about his upbringing that bothered him was there was a falsity between what they proclaimed and how they lived. Mm-hmm. So yeah, and that would have been, you're right, it would have been creating I don't know what the psychological term is. Some dissonance, some cognitive dissonance, I guess, in his own psyche. Yeah, but his grandfather was his Grace's father, Episcopalian. He was very much of the God of love, and he died when Ernest was six. But he really poured that into him. But then the Ed, his father's father, was more fire and brimstone. The more the congregational from.
3: Yeah.
24: Massachusetts Bay Colony, and that was, you know, that kind of bred in him the fear. He had a lot of fear.
3: Mary, would the character of the military priest in some ways mirror the figure of his grandfather as you remembered him?
24: The that the military priest?
7: Yeah, yeah, in the Farewell to Arms with the character of the military priest.
24: I never thought of that. That's a new one on me. I think that priest mirrored exactly, it seems to mirror exactly the priest that he met when he was an ambulance driver and, in Italy. So, near Venice. Father Giuseppe Bianchi, who I think is the one who really, it really brought Hemingway along, proselytized him. He really, taught him the faith, I think, and he would have been the one. We can get into the apparitions were what did it for Hemingway. He would have been, I'm sure, maybe he talked to him about Fatima without question, because he met him right after this.

0: And I think my little theory is because his mother wasn't quite so perfect. He really did take a shine to Mary, who was, of course, perfect without sin, immaculate conception.
1: To as a kind of final exhortation, we've got about a minute left in the segment, Mary. Over and above me being able to point people to your book, which we'll include in the description of today's program, I want to encourage you to speak to our listeners about how they can, if they've never picked up Hemingway before, how they can get inducted into his thought and his writing.
0: Well, just buy the Sun Also Rises online, my book will basically introduce them to all of Hemingway's writing and how it came about. And I do have a website too, MaryClaireCinema.com. I do the HTTPS, you know, the security. Mm-hmm. I think that's a new thing, but it's.
2: Hey men, this is Kevin Wells, one of the speakers at the upcoming Experitus Men's Conference, which will be Saturday, October 24th at the Knights of Columbus Hall in Farmers Branch. I want you to join me, Father Zach Burns, and Father Alphonse Nazaro as we shovel up what it means to be a man whose hearts are completely transformed by Christ, men who support the priests, strengthen the parishes, lead their families, and renew the church. For more information and to purchase your ticket, go to CatholicBrothersForChrist.com/Experitus.
3: I spent days thinking about how to approach my daughter's basketball coach, whose behavior was abrasive and disrespectful. As a parent, you often walk a fine line between stepping in and allowing your child to handle conflict on her own. I chose the coach approach when talking to my daughter about the comments that hurt her. She was visibly upset, and I didn't want to escalate the situation, so I asked her the kinds of questions a leadership and life coach would ask, questions meant to empower her rather than inflame the moment. I wanted her to recognize that she needed to confront the coach herself and to do it in a Christ-like manner. Through those coaching questions, my daughter found her own answers in her own voice and resolved the issue. Scripture says, leave your gift there before the altar and go. First be reconciled to your brother, then come and offer your gift. So my coach's question is this, how can you handle conflict as a Christian? This has been an Epiphany Insight. I'm Vanessa Denha-Garmo, a communications evangelist.
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0: we hear the beautiful parable of Jesus where a landowner has made a gorgeous vineyard and he's set it up well and he's leased it out to tenants and he's invited those tenants to farm and give him a share of the produce. There's one small problem, that as he sends the messengers to collect that fruit, they one by one bully and beat them and even kill them. And he finally sends his beloved son to them. And as he sends his beloved son, he thinks they'll respect my son, and they don't. They kill him thinking that they can claim the farm for their own. That's not great. The good news is that for each and every one of us, we have been gifted with the vineyard of our soul and of our lives to cultivate for our Lord so that it might bear the fruit of faith, hope, and charity in all that we say and do. And the Lord gives us messengers. He sends people as prophetic witnesses and messengers to us each and every day of our lives. So the challenge for this week, as part of 2 Minutes to Virtue, is to invite the Holy Spirit into your life to give you an openness in your mind and heart to see the various messengers that the Lord is sending your way. Ask for an awareness when those messengers come to treat them with faith, hope, and love, and an openness to growing in God's grace. As a bonus challenge, if you want to go the extra mile, make a moment to make a visit to Jesus in the Blessed Sacrament, because God sends us the heir. He sends us his only beloved son, and we get to actually meet him in the Eucharist. And if we learn to treat him with faith, hope, and love there, then we'll treat our neighbor with faith, hope, and love as well. So, invite the Holy Spirit in and be alert to where the Lord is sending you messengers to better keep your vineyard this week.
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1: So please, no calls at this time.

0: Well, a good day to you. It's so nice to have you listening to Take Two with Jerry and Debbie. And you, it is your show. It has been for over, about 11 and a half years. I'm Jerry Usher, along with Debbie Giorgiani, and of course you. You are the key person each and every day on this broadcast. If you've been a listener for any length of time, you know how valuable and important your participation is. So, Debbie, we look forward to another very lively conversation today.
1: Oh, we had a really good one yesterday, and so much so that I didn't even get to this praise report that you're going to share, because we love praise reports, because we always want to thank God and build confidence in God. So we'll get to that, which is really not part of the topic today, but you can just hear it in our voices. We love praise reports. But Jerry, I love spiritual exercises, and we do a lot of them on Take Two. And here's another one we're serving up to the Take Two family. Here is the question. Now, you guys, you don't have to send us emails. We're not trying to brag or boast or be prideful. This is a spiritual exercise. So work with us, okay? And hopefully after 11 and a half years, you trust us enough to know that these exercises can really help us on our spiritual journey. So here's the exercise for today. And here's the question. What is so special about you? We want to know what is so special about you. Could you please call up or text in to this number and share with us why, and do it this way so you don't feel like you're ego-minded and, always just, going out there and bragging about yourself. How about this? Maybe somebody said to you, you're so special because, or they said, boy, that's so special of you. You have that unique gift. Maybe somebody that said something about you, identifying how special you truly are. If you could call in or text in, we'd really appreciate it. So try to work with us on this one. Stop what you're doing and dial or text to this number, 833-288-EWTN. That's 833-288-3986.
0: You might actually learn something about yourself today, because a lot of us might be thinking to ourselves, well, there's nothing special about me. But as Debbie said, someone may have shown a light on something special about you. And this is really, when you think about it, in the ultimate end of things, it's about giving thanks and glory to God, because everyone has a story. Everyone has a gift. Everyone has an experience that makes us say, makes others maybe say, people say to us, I never would have guessed. So what is yours? Do you have an unusual talent, one that sometimes comes in handy? Has God used something unusual about you to help somebody else? This is where we're going with the program today. But, of course, as always, we only go there with your help. 833-288-EWTN, 833-288-3986.
1: And we're not asking you to do something that we're unwilling to participate in. So we will share what maybe people have said about us, that we're special, something special about us. So, Jerry, why don't you go first? What's special about you?
0: I think because of many of my life experiences, I have an empathy. I've said this before. If there was one word to describe, I appreciate that. Mm-hmm. If I had to choose one word to describe myself, it would be empathetic. And I think that only comes about by, going through some trials and some fires and some challenges, and I've only made it through those with God's wonderful grace and mercy. So I'd like to think that I have empathy for anybody, no matter what their situation is, no matter who they are, where they've been, what they've done. I just really like to show the empathy and mercy of God to others.
1: I would agree with that. Actually, I put down in my prayer book, Jerry is so kind, and you're very kind. And that's part of being empathetic and understanding of people's journey and where they're come from is. And so that's what makes you a wonderful coach and radio host, and hopefully really soon a transitional deacon and then a priest. So we're very excited about that. But Jerry, look at the phone lines. They're lighting up. So people are going to take part in this spiritual exercise of what is special about you. You can share what you know about yourself or what someone else has said about you at 833-288-3986. Jerry, please, if you would do us the honors of reading that amazing praise report. We keep a prayer book out 24/7, and we love when folks text in or call in and share just remarkable, miraculous things that have come to fruition through the power of prayer. And it's Sean sent one in yesterday. I ran out of time and I couldn't get to it, and I promised that we would address it this morning.
0: Yeah, well, yeah, it's a praise report. Yesterday's topic was, what have you learned from listening to Catholic radio? And Sean and his son, by the way, he sent it in on behalf of himself and his son, a praise report for listeners and impact Catholic radio has had for us. Hey, you guys, Sean here again. The other week, I had texted in for prayers for my son and I, who were given that 30-day notice to vacate from my longtime partner and girlfriend. I am Catholic, and yes, I sought forgiveness from our priest at confession. That all said, praise be to God, St. Joseph, and all y'all for your prayers. My son said, Dad, start praying a novena to St. Joseph to intercede for us. Soon, like a day after starting the novena and your prayers, work and projects for me started overflowing in. I'm self-employed and is still being lined up, and family has stepped in to give us some housing until I get things back in order for us. God is having mercy on us in a big way. Please thank you guys and all the listeners for us. We still do need your prayers, as our hill is quite high, but we have all the spiritual backing from God, and it's going to be a great day tomorrow. Thank you, Sean and son.
1: Isn't that amazing?
0: That is
1: praise
0: beautiful.
1: God. Yeah, isn't praise that God. The power of prayer? Okay, we're gonna hit that pause button in just a moment. So I have to participate. I'll get my take on this in really quickly. I've been told, Jerry, by many people, friends and family members, that I'm extremely loyal, and so I think that is what makes me, I guess you would say, special in some way. And so I've been told
0: that completely. Yeah.
1: Oh, thank you. Thank
0: fiercely
1: you.
0: Loyal.
1: Fiercely loyal. I've heard that said too. And I don't know. I think I just value friendships very much, and I will go to the wall for people and really go to bat for them. And I just stick with them. It's hard for me to lose friends, you know, when they move away or they go out of my life. That's very hard for me. That's why I've had my same friends since kindergarten. And you know, Kristen, my dear friend, I've had her since I was 11 months old.
0: Right.
1: That's hilarious. We want to hear from you. So Jerry and I answered this question. It's a great exercise for us to take part in, and we'd like you to fill up the phone lines. You don't have to be Catholic to call in. Please dial this number right now at 833-288-EWTN. What is so special about you? 833-288-3986. Jerry and I will be right back.
2: Mother Angelica answering the call.
3: We have another call. Hello?
4: Hello, Mother.
3: Hey, where are you from?
4: I'm from Rhode Island.
3: And what is your question?
4: We just buried another young brother, 59 years old, another sudden death. It breaks our heart because we were a family of 12. Now we're down to 6. All sudden deaths. Now, my sister just called me, dear Mother. She has a husband in a nursing home who's 80 years old with Alzheimer's disease.
3: Mm-hmm.
4: She was really crying tonight because he's failing so fast. And you know, sometimes it makes her wonder why she lost her brother so full of life and her husband who is 80. Mother, I told her to turn your program on because you've always lifted my spirits. I told her to listen to you because we don't know why. Only God knows why.
3: Well, I think it's natural for people when you have someone young or middle-aged die, and then you see somebody, you say, well, they're old. See, that, we're thinking the thoughts of man. See? We would give the Lord great honor and glory if we could say, Lord, I don't know why. I don't understand, but I trust you. Oh, he's so happy when you say that. You can trust the Lord. Whenever he calls, whatever time he calls, whoever he calls, you can trust.
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0: Well, we have a lot of calls we're going to get to today, but there is a phone line open if you would like to get on board the first group of callers to Take Two with Jerry and Debbie. And you, where are you today? It's a very simple question. It may not feel completely comfortable to you right at first. What is something that is so special or unique about you? Maybe it's something others have pointed out. But we want to really, it's not about shining a light on ourselves. It's like saying, look, God has planted within me, you know, a generosity, a compassion, a love. I like to reach out to those in need. What is something maybe others have pointed out and noticed in you, or maybe you've noticed in yourself and you want to thank God for it on Global Radio? 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As many of us know, hopefully you know, this month's devotion is to the Holy Rosary. St. John Paul II called the Rosary his favorite prayer, and I quote here, in which we meditate with Mary upon the mysteries which she as a mother meditated on in her heart. The Rosary is one of the most cherished prayers of our Catholic Church, and EWTN brings you the Holy Rosary twice each day, mornings at 5:30 Eastern Time and with Mother Angelica, and evenings at 9:30 Eastern Time with Father Benedict Groeschel. 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
1: 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That's 833-288-3986. And oh, Jerry, I love this. I love when first-time callers are so brave and step up and say, I want to lead the discussion today. And that's Susan in San Antonio, Texas. First-time caller listening on Guadalupe Radio Network. Hi, Susan. Welcome to Take Two.
6: Hi.
1: Hi. You go right ahead.
6: So my son tells me how he tells his friends about things I do that really I don't usually think twice about. But I buy jackets and hoodies and things for the coat closet at school. And every summer I try to do something for the homeless. So one summer I went and bought refillable cups that they could just take to, there's a few restaurants that will, you know, for 50 cents or a dollar, they'll give you a refill of whatever drink you want. And so the first summer I did that, I went to the thrift store and there was a bag of 10 of those refillable cups. And so that's how I knew God wanted me to do that. You know, I've also like gone and bought drawstring backpacks to give to the homeless so they have a place to put those things. So mm-hmm. I'm always, I guess I just try to be Jesus on people.
1: Oh, Jerry, what do you say to Susan?
0: Well, I love that last comment. I love everything that you said, Susan, but that last comment, you try to be Jesus to mm-hmm. those who have a really great need, and that is just absolutely beautiful. You're helping people who can obviously feel very overlooked by society and helping them know that someone sees them and cares for them. And sometimes what stays with a person is more than the meal or the clothing. You know, it's that you learn their name, you know, listen to their story, treated them with dignity. And I'd be curious to know, for a listener who wants to help, and maybe there are a lot of people thinking they don't know where to begin, you know, how was that for you, Susan, in the beginning, just taking those first steps? How would you encourage other people maybe to do likewise what you're doing?
6: Do what you can do. We had students come who are wearing jackets they'd already overgrown, you know, from last winter, and so I went to the thrift store and just looked for hoodies and things that they liked to wear and went home, washed them, and took them in. And you know, I'm always feeling bad for the homeless in the summer, especially in here in Texas. And so I thought, well, I can at least get a refillable cup. That's what I use, you know. Mm-hmm. They go to Bill mm-hmm. Miller's and they can get water, tea, a soda, whatever it is. The last thing I did was, there was a lady and she had, you know, children, and she was just asking for a meal or something, and I had the McDonald's app, and I had a discount, so I just went and got her, you know, like this 20-piece nugget and four burgers and meals that was not that expensive, you know, with all my little app things, and that felt the best, because she packed it in her backpack and rode off, and that was, that was the most satisfying thing, I think.
1: Right. Susan,
6: just start where you can start, you know, get the coats from your closet, or you want to get rid of things, you know, put them in your car, and you never know who you're going to see who you didn't think might need it, but they will. That's really where I started with the jackets. I would take out our jackets and carry them in the back of my car and give them out in the winter.
1: Well, it's just beautiful, Susan. I love how you talk about serving those that are in need. It's so natural to you. We can hear it. And I love how you just, you know, share it so, you know, in a matter of fact way, you know, you're like, well, I don't really even think about it. But here's the part that really got me, and I want to see if Jerry picked up on it. Susan, how cool is it to say, my son is the one who says this about me? My son noticed this. I mean, do you realize, Susan, that, do you realize, Susan, when God, when you're finished, and I hope it's a very long time in the, you know, before this happens, a long time you get to live. But when you're finished with your purpose and mission here on earth and God calls you home, I think it's so cool that your son is going to be talking about you like this. Did you know my mom did this and my mom did that and my mom served this person, had coats in the back of the car? Susan, you're leaving a legacy. That is so cool.
6: Thank you.
0: Yeah, and the example that you're setting for him as well is just absolutely incredible. So,
6: I sent them out, you know, when we saw the homeless guy. I sent them each out with a cup, and I had them walk over there to them. So they weren't afraid of that, you know, so they would know that, have that feeling.
0: Yeah. Because it can be uncomfortable for a lot of people approaching the homeless and people less fortunate than us. But the seeds that you're planting, the example that you're giving for your son is absolutely invaluable. And he's certainly going to follow in those footsteps. And one thing I just kind of puts a smile on my face, Susan, is I wonder how many people like you go into a fast food McDonald's or whatever, order a bunch of meals and leave. And the people working at the restaurant have no idea. They think, oh, she's feeding her family, when you're actually, you and others are going out to feed those less fortunate. I wonder how many times that happens a day, and it goes unnoticed by everybody, maybe, but God, you know. So I think it's beautiful.
6: Thank you for having this.
1: Thank you, Susan. Yeah, and Susan, you're a first-time caller. I put you in the prayer book for any personal and private intentions. You heard that wonderful praise report we had from Sean. So we believe in the power of prayer, and we hope you call us again, okay?
6: Can you put Ida in the prayer book?
1: Sure. Any
6: Thank
1: particular
6: you.
1: Any particular
6: I-D-A.
1: Prayers?
6: Right. No, it's just that that's my real name. I just have a different one.
1: Okay, no problem. You got
6: it. I don't like to be recognized, so okay, thank you.
0: That's okay.
1: Thank you.
0: God bless you.
1: Wow.
0: Yeah, this is how it works, you know. Debbie and I love learning about you. One of the things we've always appreciated about this show, we know what kind of people you are, Take-Two family, but we love learning little bits and pieces and nuggets about you, and that's what today's broadcast is about. So edify us. Help us to know you better by answering the question, what is so special about you? What is something unique about you? A characteristic, a quality, a trait, a gift, a skill, a talent? 833-288-EWTN. 833-288-3986.
1: Okay, so next caller, Take-Two family member, is going to participate in What is So Special About You is Mary. Mary's in Virginia, listening on Sirius XM 130. Hi, Mary. Welcome to Take-Two.
7: Hi, how are you today?
1: We're doing great.
0: Doing
1: thanks,
0: well.
1: Mary.
7: Well, I don't know, but I've been told I'm hilarious.
0: You got us laughing already.
1: Right.
7: Yeah, and I bring joy to people. And also, I've been told that I make everyone feel comfortable right where they are and accepted. And they just feel like they can open up to me because I just make them feel so comfortable. So I don't know if that's a talent or something, but that's what I've got.
1: That's a gift. That's a gift from God, Mary, to make people feel comfortable. I mean, that is a Jesus trait. And so that's amazing. I love that you are using humor to relax people. It's an icebreaker. It's such a way for people to just, we giggled when you said, I've been told I'm hilarious, and we started giggling. I will tell you, Mary, you need to hang out with our producer. Michael McCall is a trained comedian, an actual comedian, a stand-up comic. You and Michael would get along great, and he is hilarious as well, and I think it's a wonderful gift. What do you say, Jer?
7: You just got to have the quick wit.
0: Yes. Yeah, no, I agree. It is a beautiful gift. You help people feel comfortable enough to be themselves, and that can really be a special gift to the people that you're around. You know, when someone can make us laugh, but also just make us feel safe and comfortable and be joyful. You know, and then we often open up about the things, you know, that we've been carrying, and we can have even deeper, meaningful conversations with people. So you never know how much of a moment of joy is meant to someone who's having a difficult day. So really appreciate, Mary, what you do. And like we said, it had the effect on us immediately when you started talking.
1: Yeah. Keep the laughter, Mary. You're awesome. Thank you so much for participating, and God bless you. Have a beautiful rest of your day. I put you in the prayer book. In fact, I'm putting everybody in the prayer book. I brought the prayer book out. So, Mary, thank you. Jerry, I have to say this before we get to Bob in Florida. We do have an open phone line. Mary just freed it for you if you'd like to participate. It's really a wonderful exercise. Please consider calling in and tell us what somebody said about you that's special, just about you, how unique you are. Remember, we're created in the image and likeness of God, and you know it, you're so special to God, and it's important that we highlight that, because it gives glory to God. It doesn't boost your ego. It gives glory to God. 833-288-EWTN, 833-288-3986. And Jerry, remember all those years that we did pledge drives together, many, many years, tons of pledge drives for Catholic Radio. We had to keep a sense of humor, and you and I developed a way to have it be, you know, because you could be saying the same thing over and over again hundreds of times, like the phone number and the, you know, the mission and the purpose of the pledge drive. And we kept it fun. And do you remember? See, there is a big difference. That's why I think Mary's onto something. It's truly a gift. When you and I would be on air together on pledge drives, people would listen to us and they're like, it's so entertaining, it's fun, you know, and then the new host team would come in and they were a little serious or dry in there. And then people would be like, that's not fun. Bring Jerry and Debbie back. Well, we found out a way to make things fun, because laughter does relax people. It releases those feel-good hormones. It makes an experience that could actually be something that's either difficult or kind of very repetitive, and you don't want to go into autopilot. You want to stay very present in the moment. Laughter has a way of really doing that. It centers people in a beautiful way. What do you say to that?
0: No, I agree. I have always believed that I've had a fairly good sense of humor. And I remember, you know, much of my life, I've kind of been the life of the party sometimes. Maybe that's waned a little bit as I've gotten a bit older. But I agree, you know, laughter can be so very disarming and really put people at ease. And obviously when there's a group of people together, you know, laughter really can make the whole atmosphere be very, very special. So I agree with you.
1: Oh, absolutely. Definitely. Well, let's hear what Bob has to say in Florida, listening also on Sirius XM 130. Hi, Bob. Welcome to Take Two.
8: Yo, Bob from the Bronx, Florida.
0: Hey, Bob. How you doing?
8: Hi, Harry, Debbie. You might remember my call, Debbie. It's my second time calling.
1: Oh, yes, Bob. Thank you so much. I'm so glad. I was hoping it was you, and it was. So what a great treat for today.
8: Yeah, I finally had a chance. Yeah. I'm so humbled that God loves me so much. And after delivering me from over 30 years of depression through the reality of Jesus living in me 24/7. Just a fantastic experience. Mm. And people see me, they say, I see Jesus in you, Bob. So it leaves me awestruck. But that's all I want people to see. Our greatest gift is in the Eucharist. Jesus in the Eucharist, but then when you're not receiving that Mass or in adoration or the tabernacle, He's with you wherever you go, mm-hmm. and that's how He healed my broken heart, and that's what everybody needs. Mm-hmm. And Patrick's life just gets better and better every day, only because of the reality of him living in me. Every day is the greatest day of my life because of him. No other reason. Wow. And so his love just motivates me to share. Of course, we have our moments when we slip, sin, etc. But he's always faithful, and I just want to share that and encourage people. The reality of Jesus living in you is just a fantastic thing. I'm in 30 years of severe depression, and I've been healed now for 30 years. So, like the parable is, so we have to grow to whatever we have, whatever God has to do in us. And he has, and I'm so humbled how much he loves me with that, and trust me, as this becomes growing into a ministry. So praise God for everything.
0: Well, praise God is right. You know, I'll tell you what, Brother Bob, even over the phone, you know, I can hear the joy in your voice, and the joy and closeness to Jesus that you're describing must mean so much to you. I've been actually in contact with a dear friend recently who's going through pretty deep depression right now and trying to be an encouragement to him. And, you know, I've been through it myself. Debbie, we've been through it, so we can definitely relate. And this is something that, you know, after everything you live through, it's moving to hear you speak, you know, about Jesus with such love. And now you're sharing that joy with the entire Take Two family. And I'm sure, Bob, absolutely encouraging and inspiring others, because I think people going through depression, it's probably a lot more common and prevalent than we might think. So bless you, Bob. Thank you so much. We rejoice with you in what God has done and is doing, not only in your life, but through you in the lives of others, including the entire global Take Two family today. Thank you, Bob. We appreciate the call. You hear the music there. Pam and Texas will be next. 833-288-3986. What is so special about you?
9: This is a Pro-Life Minute with doctors Stephen and Gracie Christie.
10: Here's a real tough one, Steve. What about rape and incest?
11: Right, these are tough questions. The extremely rare cases of rape and incest are among the most common arguments made in support of abortion. It's an attempt to take the exceptional case and say it somehow applies to all cases. And that's just faulty logic, as we never make laws based on the exceptional case. I tell pro-choicers that if rape and incest, which account for less than 0.5% of all abortions, are really their argument for the right to abortion, then I congratulate them for being pro-life on the other 99.5% of cases. But the real argument we make, I'll leave to you.
10: Well, I tell them that the violence of abortion is no solution for the violence of rape. Where else do we solve one horrible thing with another equally horrible thing? A child is a child regardless of the circumstances of its conception.
11: Absolutely.
12: Plummeting birth rates are a concern across the globe, even in Catholic families. 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
0: 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We love you guys. And we're asking the question, you know, what is so special about you, unique about you? 833-288-EWTN. Don't be embarrassed, because, again, what we're really doing is we're dancing upward. We're pointing our attention upward to God and saying, God, this is something God has done for me, given to me. You know, what would your best friend say is unique about you or special, or your spouse or one of your kids? Is there something about you that maybe once embarrassed you, but now you've come to appreciate? Or what would someone never guess about you just by looking at you? 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Okay, we'll continue along with your calls. Pam is in Texas listening on Guadalupe Radio Network. Hello, Pam. Welcome to the show.
13: Thank you. I watch it. I listen to it every day that it's on. I'm now a non-denominational chaplain, but I love the Catholic religion, and I'm learning all the time. I want to give praise to God for the work he's done in me. Oh, my God. I was in a very, very bad marriage. It was adultery and abusive, and I finally had permission from God to get out of that. It's scriptural. And my son was talking to his wife, and he shared some things with her. She said, I don't want to ever meet him. I don't want to ever talk to your dad because of the way he treated you and your mom. And my son said the best thing I've ever heard. I mean, it was so good for me. He said, my mom is a very forgiving woman, and I want to be like her. And, it's true, because I have not one iota of anger or anything towards my ex-husband. I'll sit across the table from him anytime. In fact, I talk to him about heaven and being saved himself. Mm-hmm. And then I have another one that I didn't tell the screener, but it's remarkable. My current husband, I'm now a widow. We were over Afghanistan in Iraq, and ISIS killed him. And they came to tell me about it. And I never once was angry with Father God. Never once did I ever even think about it. I am so thankful that he's taken such good care of me. And so I just wanted to pass that on, that forgiveness is everything. And that and thankfulness, I believe that that's the key to heaven, is being so thankful and knowing what Jesus has done for us, mm-hmm. to clear us up of all sin and help us to grow. You know, I'm 75 now, and I'm still growing, and I intend to grow till the day I am no longer on this earth. Thank you for listening to me.
0: Wow. You sound a lot younger than that.
1: I was thinking the same thing. That is so cool, Pam. Keep that youthful voice. Yeah. If it's okay with you, Jerry, I'd love to go first, because Pam, I just want to make sure that our listeners heard this correctly. First of all, thank you for the kind words that you listened to, EWTN, and that thank you for being part of the Take Two family. We so appreciate it. And thank you for listening on your local station, Guadalupe Radio Network. And you also said that you're non-denominational chaplain, so that you're not Catholic, but you're non-denominational chaplain. I just want to say thank you for the work that you do. Unfortunately, I have had a lot of health issues in the past, over 10 years, and I've spent a lot of time having to be in urgent care and hospitals and things of that nature. And you know, to be a chaplain, you have to have special, very special gifts by God to meet people when they're most vulnerable, and they're sad, they're in a fear state or whatever. And so, Pam, you have that beautiful God-given gift. And so thank you for the work that you do as a chaplain. But I want to just say this. Yeah, I want to just say this real quickly, and you probably know this because you listen to Catholic radio. Okay, so since you're not a Catholic, as you know, as Catholics, we believe in purgatory, okay? And it's been said many times on Catholic radio that unforgiveness is going to land us in purgatory for a long time. And so
13: I believe it.
1: Yeah, so I loved how you said, you know, the keys to heaven are, you know, you said gratitude, you know, being thankful, gratitude and forgiveness. So true, as components that are really going to give us a better straight shot to heaven. And so, Pam, thank you for being that loving, forgiving person that you are. And I love, again, that your son recognizes that. I put you and your son and your whole family in the prayer book, and we just hope you keep going strong. Pam, you got at least another, I don't know, 75 years, but Jerry.
13: Thank you very much. I am a young 75, and yes, and thank you for the prayers for my son, who's over in the islands between Australia and Hawaii serving our government, and I have two other sons, and we all need that prayer, so thank you.
0: Well, I'm just very moved by what your son said. You know, my mom is a very forgiving person, and I want to be like her. I'm sure as a mother, Pam, and any mom or dad listening right now, for any son or daughter to say something beautifully kind like that, say, I want to be like my mom or my dad, is probably one of the highest compliments you can receive. And as Debbie was alluding to, forgiveness and thankfulness are so important. You know, forgiveness allows us to really entrust the hurt to God, and the gratitude helps us recognize, you know, the goodness that is still present in us. We don't have to be thankful for the hurt or the abuse or things that have been done to us, but definitely unlocking that forgiveness, that frees you, Pam. You are free because of the forgiveness that you've offered to your ex-husband, and we just rejoice with you in that. And I believe you were breaking up just a little bit, but I think you said you remarried and that that husband was killed in military action. Did I hear that correctly?
13: Yes, in Iraq. We were both over there. I am military fireman, and my husband just joined as a linguist for Special Forces. He loved our government, and he was originally from Iraq and became a citizen, and he gave his life for our country and Iraq. And ISIS, he was helping train, and he went on a planned mission, and he was shot 7 times by ISIS.
1: Oh.
13: And I was just so thankful that I never once said, why God? No. I'm so thankful for everything he's done for us.
1: I put him in the prayer book too. Yeah. Your whole family. We have a section for the living and the deceased, and for those especially. Serving the country. Oh, you've been through a lot, Pam.
13: I have, but God's blessed me so much after I stopped working for the state. Well, in fact, while I was still working for the state, they gave me permission to go and be trained as a hospital chaplain. So, yes, I loved what you said about the hospital chaplain. And, gifts from God all over the place. It just keeps on.
0: Mm-hmm. Yeah, well, I've done some volunteer work, Pam, as a hospital chaplain's assistant. I know the beautiful ministry that is, and just how very, very important it is to the people that you visit. So you're bringing love, peace, joy, comfort, consolation, not only to the people that you minister to, but their families, friends, you know, loved ones. So it really extends, you know, very, very broad and wide what you're doing. So thank you so much for all that you're doing, Pam.
13: Oh, you're so welcome. Thank you, Father God. Thank you, Jesus.
1: Amen.
13: Amen.
1: We love you, Pam. Thank you so much. Call us again, okay?
13: I love 97.9 here in Kerrville. I listen every day. It stays on my radio every day while I'm in the car.
1: Oh, beautiful. We have a dear friend there in Kerrville, Texas, Tony. Tony is a regular listener and loyal member of the Take Two family. So she's right there in Kerrville, too. And I'm sure everybody at Guadalupe Radio Network is so happy that you're proud of your station. Thank you, Pam. God bless you.
13: Thank you. God bless both of you. Thank you.
0: You as well. Wow. You know, well, that word I just said, wow. That, at the end of every show, off
1: we
0: the
1: say
0: air,
1: wow.
0: Debbie and I and our producer Michael just kind of say, wow, you know, that was quite the
1: amazing
0: show. And it's not because of Debbie or myself or anyone on this end. It's because of you, the Take Two family. That's what happens. That's how you make this show wonderfully unique and beautifully impactful at 833-288-EWTN, 833-288-3986. Maybe you would like to get in. We're in the home stretch of the program, but a couple of phone lines open, and there is time for you to get on the program. What is something special, very special or unique about you? And this, again, is shining a light not on me, not on us, but on God, because he gives all of us very special gifts and graces that are to be shared with other people. So maybe it was someone else who recognized this in you. Don't be thinking that it's a prideful thing, because, again, it's giving all the glory to God. So what would you like to share? 833-288-3986.
1: Well, we definitely know, Jerry, that this next Take Two family member has many gifts, and we have shared with him the gifts that he has. But he's gonna be so gracious and share with us and answer the question how special he is. And he's on YouTube today, so we're waving. Ron from Los Angeles is on YouTube. Hi, Ron. And I know you're the last person in the world that wants to you know, be prideful and brag about yourself, because you've been through so much of sorrow and sadness and suffering. But Ron, you got to realize and you've got to mention that you do have very many special gifts.
14: Well, I appreciate it, cock-a-doodle-doo, and you're giving me a small opportunity to at least kind of throw out my red flag or other, and just say, you know, if it weren't for God, I wouldn't be here and I wouldn't be special. So that's the first thing I got to recognize and take part of and acceptance of. And during my life, with all the crazy, the abuses and other things I've had to do through, and more of the medical in the recent years, I've had conversations recently with some neighbors who've been problematic, and I'm having trouble with unforgiveness and some of what they've been doing. But I said, you know, you want to know my true character. I'm the kind of guy that will care about what you're doing. And if you were put in a situation, I would take the bullet for you. And it kind of raises an eyebrow or two. But I've been there prior to 2014, when I was taken off the road and started becoming more homebound, disabled, that I was one where I truly found my calling as a mender of technology, and some occasions where I could help a soul out when there was some trouble brewing within. I've stepped in between a few fights to kind of be a referee and almost take the blows for. I even, in just an open situation, was had problems with squatters recently, the last few years, and last year there was a situation where, because I'm intertwined with my local police department, I also received a monitor call about a backup, and it turned out it was right next door, so I literally just geared up and offered my assistance to what level I could. It just amazes me what I've been through, what my guardian angel has, you know, guided me through, protected me from, and I guess to be able to acknowledge and recognize that as part of it, but like the scripture says, I fall 7 times a day, no matter how hard I try not to. But I am human, and I have the frailties and the failings that every one of us has when we're born with the stain of that original sin and the dysfunction of our bodies that can occur along the way, and even our souls when we're troubled by a lot of things. And I just try to take what God gives me of the gifts to recognize where my strengths are, where my weaknesses are, and to do my best to utilize, cooperate with, and to be the person that God asked me to be, and trying to, you know, stay focused on the path that'll take me home. But there are times when it is a struggle. And I have never said it much, but I have dealt with some depressions that have been pretty serious. Never taken to a level that would have caused me to be hospitalized or any of that sort of thing, but it was long-term issues that were problematic. But I've had to look at one of the things I had to deal with most is just to be able to let go and let God take over. And there's a lot of my prayers lately that says, Lord, I can't handle this. You need to take this from me.
1: Okay, I'm going to go ahead and continue. I think we're having a little bit of technical difficulty. I'm getting a message from my producer, so I'll just continue. Jerry, you're with us?
0: I am, yeah. Just lost internet for about 10 seconds there.
1: Okay, and I think we lost Ron, and I think we're going to ask everybody to call back, like Elsie and Gary and the others. Please call back. You heard that little blip, and you know, I tell you, when you have a little hiccup like that, Jerry, tell me if you agree with this, because I've seen it now a lot, especially with radio, live radio. When you hit a little technical hiccup, I truly believe it's the demons. We are, the work that's being done here on live Catholic radio is so phenomenal. It's helping so many souls in a massive way. And I think there's a huge connection to St. Carlo Acutis. I think there's a huge connection to the new blessed Archbishop Fulton Sheen, Mother Angelica, of course, all that knew and used technology, the media to get out there and to reach souls. And I'll tell you what, what, Jerry? I've seen it more and more. I was doing a pre-recorded broadcast of the Spirit World with Father Driscoll this morning, and we were going so strong into understanding scrupulosity. We could tell that the Holy Spirit was with us, and wouldn't you know it, my whole internet went out. And it's like, and it's been happening on a regular basis. So I say we got to just stay focused and keep doing what we're doing, because this is helping souls. And if you agree with us, I'm sure you're going to send your messages in and also pray the St. Michael prayer. We're all back, and that's, we just keep focused and stay going, moving forward. What do you say, Jared? Do you agree with that? That the demons are just outraged?
0: I am laughing, Debbie, because you've struck a chord with me. You know, I'm in my now fourth year back in formation for the priesthood, third year back in the seminary. I spent a year in a parish first. And let me just say, just very simply, there have been a few moments when I knew that the underworld was not happy with this whole development that God has brought about in my life. Yes, I can absolutely say that when you're doing something for the Lord, whatever it happens to be, it could be pursuing the priesthood, it could be doing Catholic radio, it could be doing any of the things that our callers have said on the air today. You know, we're going to face those challenges, those trials, those attacks, you know, quite frankly. The scriptures are very full of, you know, examples of how this plays out in our lives, but at the same time, we have all the protection and the grace that we need in God's goodness and mercy and His love. And getting back to Ron, I hope you can call back in, Ron, if you get a chance to, but he mentioned, Debbie, he mentioned Proverbs 24:16, mm-hmm. and he said, talking about, you know, falling seven times and then rising again. What I wanted to point out there, and Ron, I hope you're still listening, you know, and this really applies to you, Ron. It says, though the righteous fall seven times, they rise again. This scripture passage from Proverbs 24:16 is highlighting, yes, people are going to fall seven times, but we need to rise again. But, you know, it doesn't mean when we fall seven times, it doesn't mean we're bad people. It talks about the righteous falling seven times and rising again. And like I said, Ron, that definitely applies to you. We're so grateful that you called in and shared what you did on the program today. And you mentioned your guardian angel has been such a great source of comfort. Mm-hmm. Debbie and I are huge on guardian angels. And, you know, how beautiful, Ron, that amid so much suffering, you can remain aware of God's loving care of you. So
1: yep.
0: Thanks
1: Amen
0: again
1: for
0: the call, brother. Yeah, we appreciate
1: and
0: that.
1: Thank you, Ron. Thank you so very much. Jerry, before we get to Gary, Gary called back, Elsie called back, and we've got others waiting to come on air with us in the final few minutes that we have. Could you share about the world over tonight?
0: Well, Raymond Arroyo, yeah, he's the host of the show, The World Over. It's every Thursday at 8 Eastern Time, 8 p.m. on EWTN radio and television. He's joined by Father Gerald Murray and Robert Royal for analysis of the major Catholic news of the week, plus discussion of Father Murray's brand new book, A Papacy of Confusion, The Controversial Legacy of Pope Francis. And Tyson Langhofer, a senior counsel at the Alliance Defending Freedom, talks about the fight for religious liberty in the U.S., including the case of alleged religious discrimination against a Christian group at Virginia State University. It's The World Over with Raymond Arroyo tonight, 8 Eastern Time on EWTN radio and television.
1: Beautiful. And Gary did call back from Indiana and wants to get on air with us. Gary, hello and welcome to Take Two.
15: Yes, how are you?
1: We're doing well, good, sir. Thank you so much for calling. You go right ahead. Tell us what's special about you.
15: Well, there's a lady at the store always. She's an older lady, and I go in a couple times a week, and we laugh, and I get her to laugh and stuff. And there's other customers there, and other customers come in, older folk, and they got a caller to me that, you know, they do the same. And I said, you make my day. And two, I want to thank the Lord. When I was 33 years old, I had liver cancer. And they brought a doctor in out of Canada, and he worked with me and took some of my liver out. And he put me on medicine. I had side effects. I lost my eyesight. I had to start taking therapy. I couldn't walk anymore. They rushed me into the hospital, and after I started improving, he says, boy, you're lucky. And I said, well, the good Lord, ain't time for me to come home yet. And right. he just laughed. And he works at Raleigh's Children's Hospital in Louisville, Kentucky. And I get a Christmas card from him every year, and I write and tell him how I'm doing. And he said, if you ever need help, he gave me his personal number. He said, I'll take you right away. And he said, I'll tell you something. You're the second person I've treated in this shape that's lived. And I said, well, thank be to God.
0: Mm-hmm. Thanks be to God is right, Gary. We're so glad that you did go to the time and effort to call back in. I remember when I was growing up, I started at 12 years old. I worked for 6 years through high school graduation at a grocery store. And I know how it can be, you know, those long hours on your feet and all of that. And you turn an ordinary trip to the mm-hmm. grocery store into a chance to brighten someone's day. Mm-hmm. You know, and a customer who may be carrying worries you'll never know about. You know, so God bless you. A little bit of laughter can help people feel connected, and you give them a story that they can take home with them. And we rejoice with you, Gary, in the beautiful health blessings and benefits that God has bestowed upon you. Mm-hmm. Debbie, I know you can relate to a lot of
1: what you're
0: sharing.
1: Gary, I think you are so awesome. I put you in the prayer book for just continued strength and good health and keeping that beautiful laughter and joy coming out of you and radiating from you. Gary, you're awesome. Thank you so much for brightening our day.
15: Yeah, thank you for brightening mine.
0: Oh, aww, wonderful. Thank you.
1: That's awesome. We love you,
0: that
1: Gary.
0: Means a lot
1: thank
0: to
1: you.
0: Us. Yeah.
1: Yes,
0: thanks,
1: it does.
0: Gary.
1: And thanks to everybody that has called back when we had that little hiccup there. Thank you for calling back. Elsie did in Erie, Michigan on Annunciation Radio. We see Ron's calling in. This is great. Everybody's calling back, but we're going to run out of time. So we're going to try to squeeze in Elsie. Elsie, take it away. Tell us what's special about you.
16: Hi, I'll make this really quick. I babysat my great-granddaughter, and when she was 8 years old, she made me a birthday card out of construction paper, and on the front it said, Happy Birthday, Grandma. And then at the bottom it said, Open Me, and when I opened it, it said, Open Me whenever you want to know how much I love you.
1: Oh. Oh. Okay.
16: And I personally feel yeah. mm-hmm. that was a message that God used that young lady to tell me that. Mm. And so it's by my bedside all the time.
0: Wow. That's wow. so... Yeah, wow, we can hear your emotion.
1: I'm emotional, too. It's a good thing you were our last caller, Elsie. Wow.
16: I know. But to me, it's like a love letter from God.
1: Yes.
0: I was just going to say that, you know. Yeah, it's God speaks to us in so many different and beautiful and sometimes unexpected and simple ways, Elsie. And, you know, for that card, you know, open me whenever you want to know how much I love you. So you kind of get a double blessing there because you know by reading that and keeping that by your bed, like you said, how much God loves you, but how much your great-granddaughter does as well. What a gift.
16: Yeah.
0: What an amazing gift.
16: Yeah. All right.
1: Wow.
16: Thank you.
1: Thank you. Thank you. I'm so glad we got you squeezed in. Thank you to everyone calling back, and thanks for all your contributions today. This was a great episode. Jerry, we must address Charles, who's listening in Houston, wants to be in the prayer book. Charles is in the prayer book.
0: Yeah, Charles says, there's nothing special about my life. I don't have any special talents or skills. My life has been filled with all kinds of trials and tribulations and challenges. Sometimes I feel hopeless and worthless and lonely. Charles, listening to EWTN from Houston, please put me in your prayer book. Charles, I hope and pray that you've been with us for the whole broadcast, because mm-hmm. we have had so many people really give examples of how much God loves them, how much God has blessed them, and how much God has gifted them. And brother, listen, you are special. You are unique. As the saying goes, you know, if there had been only one person ever created that Jesus needed to come and die for, he would have done that, Charles, just for you.
1: Amen.
0: And we want to extend our love to you and our prayers. And we're going to be storming heaven, Charles, that God helps to change, shift your thinking and your heart, change and heal that heart so that you do know his love and his grace and his mercy in your life.
1: Beautiful. And your guardian angel's right beside you, Charles. Thank you again to everyone. Ron, I wish we could have gotten back to you, but the clock has run out. And Jerry, I'd like you to please do the thank yous.
0: Well, Matt, Michael, and Rich, the show team today. Matt's been our screener. Michael is our producer. Most every day, sometimes we have a fill-in producer. And Rich has been on social media. Tomorrow, the topic is all about relationships. If there's any relationship you would like to discuss, tomorrow is the time for you to do that. In the meantime, we want to wish you a beautiful and blessed day. Thanks for tuning in. God bless.
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4: The 18th century skeptic philosopher David Hume argued the wise man should never believe in miracles because the evidence for what occurs over and over, the regular, always outweighs evidence for what does not, the rare. But is Hume right? Well, no, and here are some reasons why. First, it's not true evidence for uniform experience always outweighs evidence for what is rare. For example, have you experienced any Big Bangs lately? My guess is no. Does that mean we should reject the Big Bang? Of course not. 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The answer is, they couldn't. 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
8: Welcome to The Journey Home. My name is Marcus Grodi, your host for this program, and this is a special episode of The Journey Home. We're here in Sweden. We're here in the parish offices of St. Eric's Cathedral, Stockholm, and actually this is called Pauli's Summer Palace. It's about 350 years old. It's a wonderful building. You'll see some of the pictures

0: from some of the wonderful artifacts here. We're also next to the cathedral behind us. I think it's about maybe 200 years old. I'm not exactly sure, but we're in an absolutely wonderful place. And this morning we had Mass in the crypt of the church, and there was a sense, a feeling that as we're here taping these interviews in Sweden, there's a sense in which we see a breaking forth of the faith in a way that's been maybe hidden away, but that's what you're going to hear in these stories as these men and women share their journey home to the faith here in Sweden. Our first guest is Charlotta Levi. Welcome, Charlotta, to the journey home.
1: Thank you.
0: It's great to meet you here. And I'm just curious, you're here in Stockholm. Do you live here in Stockholm?
1: I just moved from Stockholm, actually, to Lund, which is in the south of Sweden.
0: So are you familiar with this place that we're taping the program in?
1: I think I might have been in this part of the building, but most of all I'm familiar with the church.
0: Yeah.
1: That's where I was brought up, actually, or brought into the Catholic Church.
0: All right, so this is your home base for your faith.
1: Yes, it is.
0: That's right. What I normally do in the Journey Home program is I ask the guest to back up a bit and let the audience know where you've come from spiritually, how you're brought up in the faith. So if I would, Charlotte, why don't you start there and give us a little background.
1: Okay, so I was born and raised in Sweden by a Swedish mother and a Croatian father. And they brought me up, like I guess most people in Sweden, with going to church perhaps now and then for Christmas and some catechisms, but mostly as non-believers, I'd say.
0: More cultural?
1: Yes. And then...
0: And that would be Lutheran, I wanted to make sure.
1: Lutheran, exactly, yes, in the state church of Sweden. And then when I was to go to confirmation, I realized that I didn't believe at all, actually, so I didn't want to do it, so I never did. And then as I grew older, I became an explicit atheist. I didn't believe at all. That's the sort of the conclusion that I drew from all the things that I knew. But then later
0: I was going to wonder, is that because the content of your catechesis in growing up just didn't include an explicit expression of the faith, or you weren't hearing, or both and, as you look back on your own?
1: I think the version of the Christian faith that I encountered when I grew up was a watered-down version with lots of no really good explanations for anything. Okay. If you had any questions, what you would hear in general would be, well, it's natural to doubt, and it's a good thing to doubt, and you always doubt. And it's like, well, why should you then believe at all? There was no... And I think I would say specifically, there were no sort of intellectual explanations for anything. If you had specific questions about the existence of God or basic things, there were no good explanations, really. There were instead just encouragements to be kind and happy.
0: So was there an underlying assumption that there was this battle between faith and reason? This is what we believe, but if we're reasonable, I wonder if you were kind of set up for the atheism where you eventually
1: I think they had sort of, the people who explained faith to me in different ways, explicitly or implicitly when I grew up, I think they made this difference between faith and reason. I think they had I think they believed that they couldn't really defend faith with reason. And I think that's a huge mistake.
0: Yeah, yeah.
1: Because there's no way of taking it seriously if you can't.
0: Now, what about moral teaching in your catechetical upbringing?
1: Well, I distinctly remember that one was supposed to be nice.
0: Okay.
1: And kind, and think of other people. That's basically
0: so kind of the golden rule.
1: Yes.
0: Was the main underlying tenet.
1: Yes, and I think that also the people I met, for them it was also very important to be nice and kind people. And it was like, we're cozy, we're nice, we're very kind to each other. And also if you could see, for instance, the young, like the teenagers or the youth culture, if there was any, the people who were attracted to church in their teens, it was also like a particular kind of people who liked to be nice and cozy and in small groups playing the guitar. So it seemed more like a very particular lifestyle rather than something for anyone.
0: If you teach the faith with this presumed division of faith and reason, and your main tenet is be nice, that leads to a hyper-tolerance. So, you know, in other words, you probably didn't talk about your faith with other young people at all. That was something that was more private, if there was there at all.
1: I think young people in Sweden speak about the faith, but as you speak about anything.
0: Okay.
1: But in Sweden in general, faith has been, it's changing now, but it has been something very private, almost taboo. You don't speak about it in public. It's very sensitive.
0: Okay. Yeah. You're nice. You be nice.
1: Well, no, it's actually, no, it's true. I mean, it is considered something very private,
0: okay.
1: And it is considered, even people who take it seriously, I think, see it as something you can't just, it's too serious to be talked about lightly, if you see what I mean.
0: Yeah. Okay.
1: And it's not good upbringing, for instance. It's not good tone to talk about it in dinner parties, for instance. You're not supposed to talk about religion. And it's a bit like that. You're not supposed to talk too much about religion.
0: That's what I meant by, you know, being nice.
1: Yeah.
0: If you're being nice as your main tenet, that's the main tenet of your faith, then you don't dig into areas that are more private. So then it leads to a hyper-tolerance in the culture. And you ended up, the trajectory then, as a result of that, was atheism. I mean, you were actually an outspoken atheist at one time then.
1: Yes, I was. Yes, yes.
0: College, is that where that was mainly?
1: Well, yes, or what would correspond to high school, college, okay. University, all through these years, I explicitly did not believe in God. Yeah.
0: Had you made that bold statement to family and parents and even to the point of just not going to church?
1: Well, no one else went to church, so that didn't make any difference. But my older brothers and my sister, they went to confirmation, even if they just did it as a rite de passage, you know, you do that.
0: It's a rite of passage.
1: Yeah, and but when I was at that stage, I said, no, I don't want to do it because I wanted to be honest and I didn't believe in it. And it was a big problem. Well, it was a problem because my father had already bought me a huge family Bible, you know, this size. So that was... and also, I think he was a little sad, but in general, it was accepted, that I didn't do it. Yeah.
0: Right. Did that atheistic conviction then shape the direction you took in college and your studies and your view of the world and the direction you took in your life at the time?
1: Well, yes, that was my... I think I was a cultural relativist or a moral relativist, and I think I had some... I guess I also took some pride in this. I think I saw myself as quite smart, you know, I was smart enough to find out that to look through all those stupid things.
0: Superstitions. You were able to break
1: and,
0: free from that.
1: Yes, and I saw it, and there was some pride, but also a lot. I would say honesty, because I wanted to be honest. I didn't want to leave things, you know, just open. I think you would also find a lot of people in Sweden saying, well, I don't believe in God, but I think there is something, they would say, vaguely. I think there is some explanation, something. And of course, I think that's basically, it's a good thing, because it does mean that you're sort of open, and you realize that it's not just... the world consists of more things than chairs and tables, but it's also a very sort of an easy thing to say. And I didn't want to go for easy solutions. I think I've been all my life more of an either or. I've wanted to think things through and be clear about things. Yeah.
0: My guess is that there are a lot of our viewers who've been men and women of faith all their life, and they can't even conceive of what life would be like to have decided there is no God and then to try and think out the ramifications of that.
1: Mm-hmm.
0: They maybe can't even conceive of how you would live without at least accepting that there's something else out there, whether you have a strong mm-hmm. faith in God. And I'm wondering, maybe talk a little bit more about that from, if you look back, as you were thinking through the ramifications, your description of many in the culture is more of an agnostic. They haven't taken an active stand against the acceptance of mm-hmm. God, but they think there's something else out there. But it allows them to avoid the strong position against morality or against mm-hmm. culture because they're saying, well, there's something else out there. But you actually said you were an atheist. So you've taken that strong position. If you look back in that time, I mean, how did that then have ramifications to how you understood morality? How had you understood the purpose of the life that you were given?
1: Mm.
0: Did you think of life that way? You had a purpose in your life?
1: Now, I saw, of course, that there are human beings that have other dimensions than purely biological or material. I did realize that.
0: Okay.
1: But I think I sort of left it open. Okay, so where does that come from? I didn't... I saw that more like we don't know exactly how that all came right. about. But I did, of course, realize that there are depths in humanity and there are depths in life. I did realize that. It's just that I didn't see any reason to anchor it in a God that, the way I saw it, we didn't know anything about, that I saw more as a product of imagination. Okay. Yeah.
0: I would say a large majority of people who are in the agnostic camp, because they can't address that issue, just put it up on the shelf and mm-hmm. get on with life. You know, get in your career, focus on life, focus on relationships, focus on people, and mm-hmm. leave those big questions kind of in the background. That'd be my guess. Probably how I would have dealt with it. I was in that scientific materialism for mm-hmm. a brief period of time in college, but I was so mm-hmm. involved with my studies, I never thought about the big questions. Once I thought about the big questions, mm-hmm. that brought me back to God. And I'm wondering, as you think about now, what started to introduce you to God, what were the issues that started you back to faith?
1: Of course, there's several steps,
0: fine,
1: but I think
0: fine.
1: One of, maybe the very first step was that I got more conscious about the problems with this relativism.
0: Okay.
1: I got more conscious about good and bad, good and evil. And I think I realized that this way of keeping everything open, and it may be this and it may be that and it depends on, that attitude, I realized that it's wrong. You can't really have that. And one of the things that I think set off my thinking about it was the war in former Yugoslavia. Because of the atrocities that were committed there, and because of, I think, the indifference of the world, and also because of the way people explained it, the way people reasoned about it in relativist terms, that and some of, I don't know, the wrong versions that were propagated about it,
0: yeah.
1: made me realize that there is such thing as good and bad. And there is, some things are true and some things are false, and it matters. It has consequences. It's not, you can't keep that open. You can't say, well, it is, of course, that some moral habits and practices maybe are relative. There are, of course, customs and things like that that differ from country to country and from age to age. But there are some things that are just wrong. So I think it was encountering, even if it was only through newspapers and people I met, not personally, but still encountering and thinking more about evil, I think that's what made me think.
0: Now, did it particularly touch you because you mentioned the battle in Yugoslavia? I mean, so you have family back in that part of the world.
1: Yes, my father's from Croatia. And it's not that he talked a lot about this. It's more that it was a reason for me to to try to be better informed, I guess.
0: Mm-hmm.
1: So I did read about it. I did try to to get to know about it. I don't know how much people think about it today, but it was such a horrible, horrible war, and there were so many versions of it circulating, and I think all those versions made it more difficult for people to take a standpoint. Mm-hmm. And I think for me, that was a real... it really made me think about how should I say, that truth matters and good and bad matters. It's not, you can't, it isn't relative. There are absolutes.
0: And isn't that one of the problems, is that what you're touching on is you're reading about the war through a medium that is relativistic.
1: Yes.
0: That has a whole different opinions on whether it's right or wrong. It's more political at times, the way it's being communicated. Mm. And I think the audience recognizes that, regardless of where they're listening from in their own culture. Mm. They may have heard about that war, or maybe they didn't hear about it at all, depending on whether their media thought it was important or not. So you were hearing it, but you were getting a touch of grace to let you see there's something wrong here with this picture. Mm. And I love to see the work of grace in that. Out of your conscience, you're recognizing there's a right or a wrong. But did you identify, it wasn't a direct connect, well, there must be a God. You're just recognizing there's something there.
1: That's the first step, I think. That's what shook me. I think that's what made me question all those things that I had taken for granted. And that's what made me look closer at some of my basic assumptions. And so it made me think all over again about the basic questions in life. And I think, I don't want to generalize, but I think maybe in Sweden and in other parts of the Western world, we do live very protected lives. And if you're protected, if you don't really... For me, I think it was meeting... As you said, those relativistic, the way the media portrayed it. But it was also just thinking about evil, think that such a thing does really exist. And sometimes that's not always clear. If you're very protected from everything and from the consequences, maybe even of your own actions, if you're very pampered, then maybe you will never... realize the acuteness of those questions of bad and of bad and good and evil.
0: Did you discuss this with any of your friends? Do they have similar views, or did you find?
1: I discussed it a lot, and I was really a very obnoxious person at that time, because I didn't, you know, I discussed it in a rude way. I brought it up, you know, in situations where I shouldn't. And I was just generally, you know, horrible. and that's also,
0: Well, that I suppose if you're an atheist, you can be how you are, and who's to say it's wrong? You know what I'm saying? I mean, it's kind of like you're recognizing right and wrong, but it takes a while for that realization to come home. To examine your own self to see if there's a right or wrong about the way that I am. And that you see it now, but at the time you're saying you didn't see it even in yourself at the time.
1: I think what I saw first was this thing, no, it's not all relative. And then the rest sort of followed. That made me then open for other things that for which I've been more closed before, I think.
0: Okay, well, what was the next thing that nudged you along? So how long did it take you to move from the realization of right and wrong to a real conviction that there is a...
1: I think we're talking also about parallel developments here. And maybe I should mention also... Okay. Well, what happened then was that when I started to put those questions again, I did actually then turn to the Catholic Church.
0: Now, why the Catholic Church? I mean, why not back to the Lutheran?
1: One may ask that. But then, that's why I also should mention that I had this also background, and I knew about the Catholic Church a bit before, and I had quite, after all, being this relativist and atheist and everything, I did have quite a positive impression, actually, of the Catholic Church since before. Because since I mentioned, my father's from Croatia, And he was brought up in the Catholic Church. His family was very devout, especially on his mother's side. And I had met them before. And they had, from them, I think I had a quite positive image of the church. Okay. I had seen already that for them, religion was something different than it was for people in general, I think, in Sweden. Mm. And also I knew some other people, some friends and acquaintances that were Catholic. And they also were somehow, I think, different from other religious people that I knew. They were more like anybody. It wasn't a particular lifestyle choice. It could be people of all types and kinds. And so I guess I had a quite positive image before of the Catholic Church. And I guess I also had some sense that there were more careful explanations of how things work, that maybe there you could get some answers to questions that are more tricky.
0: You use the word maybe, mm-hmm. and it seems what the emphasis there is that your own Lutheran upbringing, you had not experienced a catechesis that clearly explained your faith, but through the witness of your grandparents, mm-hmm. you sensed in their authenticity of their faith that they might have.
1: Yes.
0: Is that what you're saying? You hadn't received any catechetical training on what Catholics really believe, except you saw the reality of it in your grandparents' lives. Is that what you're saying? Is the seed that was planted way back when you were a child that was now starting to ripen?
1: Yes, that was very important. Yes. It's difficult to say exactly also. I might also, have read things, okay. or have had a general impression that you could be more reasoned about your faith and believe. I'm not sure, but definitely those people that I had met were very, very important.
0: All right.
1: Because what I had seen in them was, lots of different things. As I said, in my grandmother and her family, I could just see that for them, faith was a source of happiness. It was for them, it was something nice in their life. I think in the Church of Sweden, faith was something very serious and heavy. Mm. It was something that you would sort of, you really need to be careful about those things, But for them, faith was a joyous thing. So that was important. So definitely it was something that was sort of in the back of my mind.
0: Another thing the audience might not realize is, what about the atmosphere here in Sweden in your lifetime? Mm-hmm. Is there a more openness to the Catholic faith? I know historically there wasn't. Is there a more openness that enabled you to be more
1: Until
0: open?
1: Until very recently, there were very strong feelings against the Catholic Church in Sweden, mm. which was anchored in a strong Christian belief. Mm. So it's people being quite attached to their faith and having some prejudice then against the Catholic Church. Now, with more secularism and pluralism, there is more tolerance and openness towards the Catholic Church. But I guess there's also much more ignorance about Christianity in general. So it's a mixture. People are more open, but then also they might be open to anything, Buddhism, and whatever. Mm.
0: I noticed right down the street here, there's a mosque.
1: There is a mosque right here, yes.
0: So, there's openness to a great variety of things as a result of that tolerance.
1: Yes, there's immigration and sure. with people. I would say, actually, there's not much openness to Islam.
0: Okay.
1: That's the exception.
0: All right.
1: People aren't very open.
0: You have the immigrants, though, freely able to live by their faith
1: yes.
0: in this environment, which would not have been true for Catholics 50 years ago, 100 years ago.
1: 100 years ago, no. And as late as, I think, in the 40s, you couldn't be a professor at the university and be a Catholic. You had to belong to to the Lutheran Church. You may want to check that as a fact statement, but I think it was quite late, actually. And still, our king and the royal family, they are obliged to belong to the state church.
0: Oh, okay. It's similar in other countries from our viewers. England is a similar environment. Why don't we take a break, Charlotta, and we'll be back just a moment to hear the rest of Charlotta Levi's story.

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0: Welcome back to the Journey Home. We're coming to you from Stockholm, here in the parish offices of St. Eric's Cathedral. And these, as I mentioned earlier, these offices are a part of a summer palace that's 350 or so years old. So it's a wonderful environment here to do our taping. And our guest is Charlotta Levi. And Charlotta, thank you for summarizing your journey so far. It's hard to take a whole life and condense it into an hour. But we left where you had talked about an awareness from your life experiences, first of the reality of good and bad, evil, that I'm assuming that your compatriots here in Stockholm didn't exactly share. They hadn't all come to that realization. But also you were talking about the seeds that had been planted in your life by the witness of your grandparents and even friends. And I want to go back there just a little bit more, because I want our audience to recognize what important part that played in awakening your heart to the Catholic faith. Because your grandparents probably didn't realize what their witness had done in opening you to the faith.
1: I think perhaps most of all, my father perhaps didn't realize. Because he is... himself, he doesn't believe in God, but he's very Catholic in his views, in his... he's a cultural Catholic, I'd say, and very probably influenced by his upbringing, with particularly on his mother's side, a very religious and pious family. And so in lots of things that he has told about the family and about the lives that they led, about how they made their choices, about the values that were important, I think that has somehow transmitted and given me a sense of an example, actually. I still think quite a lot about my grandmother and her sisters, about the stories I've heard of them from a different time, a different life, when other things mattered. And just to take a small example of the stories he told of one of my grandmother's sister, she's dead now, but when she was old retired, she got to know that the house where she had lived all her life, she had no property rights to it, which can be somehow, I guess, a shocking experience for people. Yeah. But what she did, she fell on her knees and said, "Thank you, Lord, for making me poor as you." And that's the kind of stories, at least, that I was... that I was brought up with. So even just those stories of people that concern you, make you think, it's so completely different from what you, the rest of the thing you hear about, how people make their choices, what people care about. And there are lots of other stories like that. And I guess maybe from a culture where family matters, from a culture where you do tell stories about the family. So I think my father has transmitted that. And also, I guess, in his own thinking, when he, for instance, wants you to apologize for something. I mean, once he even wrote a list of conditions for being forgiven for something particularly serious offense to me and my brothers and sister. And then he actually, it was like, that was a small catechism, because it was like, okay, first you need to you need to realize that you did something wrong. You need to be sorry about it. You need to be prepared to do amends, etc. So it was like, so I think maybe somehow my mind was prepared in a way for the more formal teaching than about sin and forgiveness.
0: Well, you mentioned the strong statement that your father, though a Catholic, calling himself Catholic, himself probably did not believe in God. But yet, even there, the witness of his convictions of right and wrong planted seeds in your conscience that were there. And these are all wonderful messages to our audience when we think about bringing up our children, our grandchildren, how we... I mean, this wonderful story about the attitude of thankfulness that your grandmother expressed. I mean, that is such an important attitude to all of life when you face crucial issues, that in the midst of that, yet you'd be thankful for what you have or what you are.
1: Yes, I think that has also made me think about how everything you do in life, it sends a message, and you don't know who's ever going to receive that message. Yeah. It's what you do in your life. And as avowedly my grandfather said on his on his deathbed, you say that, deathbed, he said to his children that, I've been talking even when I've been silent, mm-hmm. saying that everything I did in my life was to show you how I think, you know, what matters, what is important in life. And obviously that's the way we should think of how what we do is and our attitudes. There's always somehow someone watching. It does make a difference, even if you don't know, and even if you will never know in your own lifetime. It's so important. What you do yourself, even in your inner mind and in private, it does matter to other people. We're all connected in that way.
0: Well, as a result of the witness and the seeds planted both by your father mm-hmm. and your grandparents, you have this awakening to right and wrong, mm-hmm. and then an interest in the Catholic faith. But you can still have that and be a bit detached. At what point do you become engaged in the Catholic faith?
1: I started going to those courses with introductions to the faith. And there I was very impressed, actually, and attracted by... it was quite important to me that there were sort of a good reasoning, a sound reasoning about it, that logic wasn't forbidden, that there was an intellectual tradition, that if you had questions, very specific and sometimes even, you know, stupid, basic questions, there were explanations. That was very, very important to me because it showed me that this is something that people take seriously. It's not just a figment of their mind. It's not something that they make up to comfort themselves. No, this is serious. They take it seriously. So it, for me, it then became a serious option. But then I think, and then I did go to see a priest for a few times. And of course, I think it was in those conversations, some of the things he said, some of the things that made me start thinking about it, realizing that that this respect for truth that I think I somehow had before, it was actually a respect for God, and that also a realization that that the evil that I had encountered in the world that I've all started to think about, it was something that I could also have part in, that I wasn't such a great person that I had thought. That was also, I think, a very, very important issue, that I'm sort of part of the problem, that the problems of the world are not, it's not, I can't sit on the side being detached from it and think about it philosophically. I'm part of it all, and I'm part of the problem, and I need to, that confrontation was also, I think, a moment of truth, and I realizing that that was also an encounter with God. You know, to see things that I hadn't seen before.
0: Yeah, St. John in his first letter, which is a part of the daily readings today, express almost the self-realization of the fact that you've been touched by God is when you realize you've been touched by God. You see yourself differently.
1: Yeah.
0: And even as you expressed that you used to have a certain attitude about truth and the way you would hit people with your opinions, but you came to a realization that, well, that's not exactly right. So you're starting to be changed by grace yourself.
1: Yes, and obviously if you have a relativist mindset, you don't need to think very carefully about the bad things you've done in life. But if you start thinking more carefully about it, then those things, you know, become more pressing. And I think at that point it was, I did change the way I looked on myself and the world also, definitely. That was a very important part, I think, of that journey we're talking about, realizing my own weaknesses, my own faults, basically repenting somehow.
0: Yeah, it's a necessary part of the journey.
1: Yeah, definitely. Yeah. Very, very. I remember, I mean, precisely that conversation, those days when I realized, there's something wrong here. And it's not just wrong with the world, it's wrong with me. You know,
0: Well, as you went through that training, of course, you started encountering aspects of the Catholic faith that were a whole lot different than your Lutheran upbringing. Not just because you may not have been trained well, but now all of a sudden there's confession, there's the sacraments, there's teachings about Mary, there's other theological differences. How did you deal with those in your journey?
1: Well, I think, there were lots of things like that to think of, and I think particularly about the role of the church as an institution, and the role of sort of having all those dogmas and being expected to believe in them. And I think that was even before my conversion. I bought this, it's a book this thick by Karl Orff, summarizing the most important dogmas.
0: It's still that.
1: And it's quite interesting reading. And also, if you've got problems falling asleep, it might also help a bit. It's very interesting, but somehow tiring as well. And there are lots of things you're expected to suddenly believe in. But I think for me, it wasn't any particular singular explanation. It was more a sense that when I had questions, you could really get explanations. I did have the privilege of having good teachers at that point, several, and also, I think, well-informed friends. So I could talk, you know, more informally with them, who knew a lot about those things, and who would explain things in very good ways. Also sort of very sort of theoretically and factual, they could give explanations. And that was very important, I think, to encounter those people as well. But then after a while, I think I sort of get a sense of security. Okay, if I have questions, there are answers, and there is a discussion going on, and this discussion has been going on for 2,000 years. I'm not the first one who's thinking about this. So it's sort of, I can relax. I don't have to scrutinize everything, every single, you know, paragraph in every single statement that any pope has made, because I can have a general sense of confidence in the whole process, you know. Okay, so we've got lots of smart people who've been thinking about those things. They've had church meetings quarreling about it, and this has been going on for centuries. And maybe I'm not the smartest in this whole group, you know.
0: The audience, I mean, they don't understand, you have a PhD in business, and you teach business organization, and I'm thinking the way you're describing how you're drawn to the church, it's very order of this, it makes sense, it fits together, which impressed me too when it came to the faith, that the Catholic faith, even though just a summary is that thick, yet it fits together.
1: Yeah.
0: There's an order, it's reasonable, it makes sense. It doesn't mean that you look at a difficult doctrine like the Trinity or the true presence of Christ in the Eucharist. Still take the faith to recognize, but there's a reason behind the things that we believe. And I love that, as our recent Holy Father John Paul had emphasized so importantly, the relationship between faith and reason.
1: And I think maybe the closer you come to faith, maybe those things matter perhaps less and less, because that's not really the core of the faith. But I think those questions sort of about logics and intellectual matters, they can be a stumbling block. So it's very, very important to have that reasoning. And it's important not to forget it, because when people put questions to you, it can be about those things.
0: Well, wouldn't you say probably, if you forget those, then you end up like maybe where your father ended up, in Catholic name only, but not knowing the faith very well. Talk a bit about the actual coming into the church. Was that a big event for you? Or?
1: You mean that day? And yes, of course it was. It was in this church. It was on the day of the Holy Heart of Jesus. Is that the way you say it? No, the confession was on that day.
0: Okay.
1: And the reception, so to say, it was the First Communion. It was on the day of the Immaculate Heart of St. Mary. And yes, it was... I was nervous in a way, I think, that I'm not usually in public situations. It was like, I don't know, it was... my mother was there, and my father had sent me flowers, which was nice because I knew then that he was happy for it. maybe I am Swedish also in that way that when you come to the deepest feelings, maybe it's also difficult to talk about. Express. It's not so easy to express, I guess.
0: All right. Well, your vocation, you teach in business, but you also on the side find yourself in a bit apologetic areas. Talk to the audience a bit like that, because you've been in the press defending issues of the faith.
1: Yes, I've been working a bit like a bit as a opinion journalist, and I still write, you know, columns, commentaries. I sometimes participate in debates and in television. Mm-hmm. And on those occasions, I sometimes the issue is about morality, I think it's. I then have the opportunity to present things that are sort of unheard of for a Swedish audience, because there is such a very sort of politically correct weighs so heavily on the public debate in Sweden that there are some things that are just taken for granted, and there are some things that you don't talk about. You know, there are taboos, and there are just with very basic, I think, understanding of some of the things that I think are very intensely discussed in the United States, if you just have a small knowledge about that, you can make a huge impact, I think, in Sweden.
0: Yeah. I would say that, especially from the United States perspective, often when we think of Sweden, we think about the sexual freedoms that have become such a just an accepted part of Swedish culture. Now, is that one of those things you just take for granted, or is that one of those things you don't talk about in Swedish culture, or both and?
1: It's a mix, I think. For instance, it is taken for granted that the sexual revolution was a good thing, and that abortion should be allowed, sexual liberty is a good thing for women, and so on. That it has to do with women's liberation. There are lots of things that are taken for granted. But it's also taboo in the sense that you can't really talk about openly about abortions, about the consequences for women, about the consequences for society. It has been for quite a long time, I would say, an area where only one opinion is allowed. It's slowly changing, though. I think it's getting... Now it's opening up a bit. You can actually talk about it a little bit more freely, which is important, I think.
0: Well, as you are, what you're saying then also is that you have broken through some of those areas and actually speak the teaching of the church on some of these areas. Are you received well?
1: Yes, I think I am, because I...
0: Are you giving women courage to join you in that perspective?
1: I don't know if I am. It's just that I think that I think when I discuss those things, I'm sort of careful not to try to be not too aggressive, which is very easy to be when you believe something strongly. I try to rather sort of invite people to think about things in a new way. And people are interested in it. And I think there is, as I mentioned the word politically correct before, and I think there is sort of a received opinion about this that doesn't really correspond to what people in general feel. I think people in general are much more open-minded and do know from their own lives that those things aren't completely unproblematic. So if I say things in TV or in an opinion piece, people think, yeah, well, it's not, yeah, actually, she's got a point there. And even if they don't agree completely, they are open. And I do get, you know, thank you notes and people who are grateful and people who say, it's quite important what you said there. And it's, so I think there is an openness among people in general, I think.
0: Well, your own experience of realizing the right and wrong just from your own conscience, even though you weren't believing in God at the time. You know, we're staying in our hotel. It's just a block away from here. Mm. And I arrived on Friday night late. Mm. I got to the hotel 1 a.m. Mm. And the streets were full of people. Saturday night, full of young people. Mm. And I was thinking, as I looked at that, that's the children of the sexual revolution. So yeah. As you look at your culture now, you're looking at these young people who are the second generation of that.
1: Yes.
0: I mean, how do you see the status of things here in Sweden as a result of that?
1: How I see it?
0: Yeah.
1: I think that young people today, unfortunately, not all of them have a very strong sense of their own value. I think maybe they're a bit reckless with themselves and with one another. But I do think that they also have an openness for something different, a longing, and precisely because they see the consequences of this in their own lives and in the life of others. For them, I think freedom, when it comes to lifestyle, it's not something new, it's not a promising, it's a sort of dreary reality, if you see what I mean. It's something that's always... All options have always been open. No one has ever told them, you shouldn't do this, you shouldn't do that, or not very strongly at any rate. They've always been told that everything is open, you could do anything you like. And I think maybe very early on in life, they realize that if nothing matters, well, then nothing matters. Then it's not very interesting either. It's not very important either. They realize, I think, they can become, I think, quite disillusioned quite early on in life. And among the people who agree with me when I say things that aren't very often said in Sweden in the public debate, among those people are quite often young people who've just simply had enough.
0: I think that's a sense in which why conversions like yours are very timely.
1: Yeah.
0: I mean, truly, very timely. You had talked about being brought up in a sense where maybe the main morality was be kind. Mm. Which can often express itself as being hyper-tolerant. Mm. Well, the scriptures talk about speaking the truth in love, and that might include kindness, but love is a real caring for another person to help them understand what's true in a gentle way. And I think a conversion like yours at this time is very timely. Let's say that we've got some people watching us who are right now where you were. Mm. What would you like to maybe say to them as words of encouragement for their own journey?
1: I would like to say, be very careful to keep your sense of truth, of honesty. And if you follow honestly the truth, then you will find your way home. And take your time. There's one direction, there is one God, and as long as you keep that direction in your life, you will end up in the right place.
0: Might even encourage him to consider prayer, talking to that God up there that is our great loving creator.
1: I think pursuing truth, that is a prayer.
0: Yeah.
1: In my mind.
0: Which it was for your own life.
1: Yes.
0: You didn't realize it at the time, but now as you look back.
1: As I said, I think as a personal advice from me specifically, I think that this the importance of truth, of and how that is so intimately connected with God, that if you're honest, if you're faithful to the truth, you're also faithful to God, and that may help you in the most diverse situations, I think.
0: All right, Charlotta, thank you very much for your witness and for joining us on the journey home, and thank you all. God bless.

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3: Christ led Peter and James and John to the top of a mountain, and in their gaze he was transfigured between Moses, the lawgiver, and Elijah the prophet. All social order, all law, all teaching, science, intellectual activity has to be ordered on Christ in order to be honest to themselves. And when Christ is transfigured, a light comes from him. It doesn't shine on him. Spotlights shine on celebrities because they depend on an audience. If the people applaud and follow them, if they have fans, then they are considered stars. But when the crowds go away and their name fades, then they cease being stars. Not so with Christ. He is the light of the world. And we must be very careful not to try to make Christ into a celebrity, not to honor him simply because he is honored by others, not to praise him the way the people did when he came in to Jerusalem on Palm Sunday, but to watch him on the cross and to see in the darkest moments when he seemed a failure, his divinity. We should not try to measure the success of the gospel by the number of peoples we gather together, the number of churches we build, our popularity in the eyes of the world, our acceptability, the prestige and influence we may have in the world. All these things may be signs that we are accomplishing our evangelical commission, but they can also be illusions. Christ is the light of the world. And he enlightens all those who look to him.
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4: 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We explore the church's teaching on capital punishment. And after an AI chatbot led her 14-year-old son to die by suicide, one mother shares her story of fighting for justice.
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8: Mother Angelica shares her timeless wit and wisdom.

0: How's work going? According to the world's workers, not well. Gallup studies show that 60% of people are emotionally detached at work and 90% are miserable. Being miserable at work can bring more suffering to a person's life than being unemployed. So what makes a bad job? In one of the largest studies of burnout, Gallup found the biggest source was unfair treatment at work, unmanageable workload, unclear communication from managers, lack of manager support, and unreasonable time pressures. Those causes all have one thing in common: your boss. A manager's effect on the workplace is so significant that Gallup can predict 70% of the variance in a team's engagement just by getting to know the boss. So how can you create a work culture that motivates your team? How can you become a good boss? Start by coaching people up to their potential instead of criticizing them down. Think how Jesus would act and start to serve your team instead of wanting to be served by them. This has been an Epiphany Insight. I'm Vanessa Denhagarmo, a communications evangelist.
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2: When I was outside of the church, there was always an unsettled feeling. 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We learned things that we'd never been taught. Wouldn't be the person that I am without the church and without the sacraments, particularly the Eucharist. I can't live without it.
3: If you've been away from the Catholic Church, visit CatholicsComeHome.org.

0: passion of Jesus.
1: The most glorious work of all, to praise God in his kingdom.
0: Moved by the Spirit.
1: One who lives in love lives in God. And God lives in him.
2: What a wonderful thing is our church. This whole network is built on trust. The essence of evangelization is to tell everybody Jesus loves you. We are all called to be great saints. Don't miss the opportunity.
3: Well, how are you? I still got my cold. We've kind of become attached

0: to each other. You know, you get attached even to a goal. Anyway, I brought you something I thought you would like to see. I got this very nice lady sent me this from Spain. It's handmade. Now, please don't lose your hat, okay? He has a problem keeping his hat on. And now, here we go. That's good. Now, this is a picture of the child Jesus. As you know, it's a statue. This is a torch. Years and years and centuries ago, they had to have torches. And so this is a torch. And he'd been looking and looking for a lost soul. And there he's put out his torch. Now, he's got this little bell around his hand, and he's trying very hard to hold on to this little black sheep. You say, why'd you got a black sheep? Well, that's the one he's looking for. But here's a problem he has, see? The problem is that he caught him, but the black sheep, well, he's just not too sure he wants to go along. And so what's happening? He's crying. Here's a little handkerchief. And the child Jesus is crying because even though he caught up with him, what do you know? He doesn't want to follow Jesus. And I think I brought it for you to see because I think, well, this little straw hat, I think it's real cute. Isn't it cute? It's got a little ribbon back here made out of satin. He looks good with it. I just have a hard time keeping it on him. But anyway, let's put your hat on. There. But even though our dear Lord looks and looks for us, so many turn away. That's a problem, huh? He never. See, the fact he's crying and he had to put his torch out because he caught him. But he doesn't want to change. See, that's the story of this little statue that was handmade in Spain. And I just couldn't resist showing him to you. Because tonight we're going to talk about forgiveness. And, well, I think we are. Anyway, we're going to talk about forgiveness. And you know, one of the people we have a hard time forgiving, do you know who that is? Huh? Is ourselves. Huh? Isn't that strange? And sometimes we find it easier to forgive somebody who did something rather stupid. And we can kind of forgive, especially if they live 800 miles away. And we don't have to talk to them every day. And we can forgive those kind of people real quick. But gee, there's a point now that we carry us with us all day, all night. And I've often wondered why it is so. Because people go to confession. See, if this little fellow would go to confession, he'd be all white. How you like that, huh? And then the baby wouldn't be crying. I used to say, this baby's dressed up, I can tell you. He is dressed up. He's got these little pants on, and he's got slippers. But see, he's crying because there's no change. And I think people who do not forgive themselves, see, I think we do God a dishonor. You know, one of the virtues most pleasing to Jesus is trust. If you go to confession, and you already lived it up, okay? Let's get a big sinner, not these little bitty ones, you know, that, you know, just yell at people and never really do anything big. Let's get a big one. And you've gone to confession, and you've really made a good confession. Now you walk out. You say, well, I feel humbled. Well, is that humility? I don't know. I'm not sure. Why? Because you didn't forgive yourself. And you would think it would be easier to forgive yourself because you can excuse yourself. Don't you excuse yourself? Yeah, so-and-so made me do it. You ever say that? If she wasn't such a pill, I wouldn't have lost my temper. You ever say that? Yeah, we all say that. We blame somebody else. Well, maybe if you lived in the desert, then what would you do? You had nobody to blame. So that's one thing we do. We're not humiliated so much, because humility makes me know myself. Do you know yourself? Are you one of this? Are you this little guy here? This little black sheep? Do you really want forgiveness? No, but I've heard a lot of people say, well, I accept confession. I know I'm forgiven. Well, then what is your problem? Huh? If you know you're forgiven, why haven't you forgiven yourself? You say, well, I never thought I would do such a thing. Humility said, yeah, buddy, you're lucky you didn't do worse. It really sounds worse than it is. Well, now I don't have any place to put this thing. I need a bigger table. No, I got it. Don't worry. Okay. So tonight I would like to give you just a new idea. You've gone to confession, and Father has given you a penance, and you know in your heart that God himself has forgiven you. I absolve you. Oh, what a beautiful thing to hear. Now, you start walking away, and you're going to do one of two things. Your heart is going to burst with joy as you're back with the Lord. Or you're going to just lament, and you're going to think what? Of God? No. Of being grateful? No. Of being regretful. You really can't believe you did this, and so you don't forgive yourself. You say, well, I don't feel forgiven. Oh, you can't go by your feelings. You see, our church teaches us that once you've made a good confession, and that priest says, I absolve you, that's the Lord. See? But now when you go away, you think about it. You get up the next morning and you think, oh, no, why did I do that? Now, that's a total lack of trust. Total lack of trust in the awesome forgiveness of God. See? You remember the time I said on the air, go to confession. And when you're done, go out and have a big ice cream soda. Celebrate. And a man wrote to me, he said, you know, I hadn't gone to confession in 30 years. Do you mind if I went and had a pizza? I said, oh, have 20 pizzas. But see, we have to celebrate. We have to just go and say, thank you, thank you, thank you, thank you, Jesus. Because that kind of remorse is not of God. See, if you look at Peter and then look at Judas, you think, well, Judas did pretty good. He threw those silver coins back. They didn't want them. And he hung himself. Oh, wait a minute. That was not accepting forgiveness. It wasn't even asking for it. See, he despaired. Now, Peter comes along and he cries and cries and cries. And, you know, in the boat, you remember after the resurrections, the apostles went fishing. That's why I think they were Italian Jews. Nobody will prove me wrong. I don't think you will. But only Italian Jews would think about eating after the resurrection. You and I think, well, I'm Italian, so I would have said, wow, he's risen. What's for supper? That's what I would have said. And they went out fishing. As usual, they caught nothing. Then the stranger comes along and says, friends, Have you caught anything? Well, I read that every so often because there's so much in it. And Peter now was very honest. And that's how you have to be after confession. Yeah, I did this, and I'm sorry, Lord. And I'm going to try not to ever do it again. With joy in your heart. And that's what Peter had. Peter had just not too long ago, a few days, denied his Lord 3 times. He was forgiven. See, the merciful Jesus appeared to Peter first. I wouldn't have. I'm sure you wouldn't have. You'd have said, you louse. Or if you may call him something worse. All I did for you, I made you the head of this church. And what do you do? He didn't say anything like that. Nothing. How would you have felt when you threw that net and he said, starboard side? And he throws the net and here comes these big fish. 150. Now, it's interesting as to what Peter did. He was so excited to see the Lord and to have been forgiven that he jumped. He jumped into the water, put a kind of mantle on, and he jumped into the water to get to Jesus before anybody else could get to him. Would you have done this, all you people that feel so sorry for yourself? That was a big sin. To deny you know the Lord is a form of betrayal. I don't know this man. You've been with him 3 years. Pretty big. But what does Peter do? He runs towards Jesus. All of you tonight that feel so hung up by your own feelings and sins, you don't have to feel forgiven. You are forgiven. See, that's what faith is. Faith tells me I am forgiven. And because I am forgiven, I can rejoice. What did our Lord say, huh? If your sins are as scarlet, oh, what? What's going to happen? They shall be made white as snow. See? Oh, don't take him out. He's okay. He's just being a little boy. Don't bother me any. Yeah. See, I want you to have such confidence in the Lord. That's what I hope the new temple will do. I hope when you go there, if you go there, that you'll find such hope at seeing the beauty of the Lord, the majesty of God, that we don't see that anymore. We're so computerized. You think one day we'll wake up and we'll be so computerized your mother can wind you up and off you go for the whole day. But see, it's all nothing. It's all nothing. And I bet you feel good spending hours and hours playing in that computer. I went to Las Vegas years and years ago for one of these cable shows, you know. And I was shocked to see all these old ladies in their 70s and 80s getting off that plane, running for a slot machine. I mean, they just got off the plane. And the airport's kind of smart. I mean, they line them up for a bunch of dummies coming off the plane. You don't have a chance to win. You can keep putting nickels and quarters and half dollars. And the next, you can be there 5 hours, and the next guy that comes along gets them all. They're all fixed. I know, my uncle used to have slot machines. Yeah. I come from the other side of the tracks, see? And he knew I was hungry one day, and I went in his place of business. Let's put it that way. Yeah. Well, interesting. And he looked at me and he said, "You want to play slot machine?" I said, "I don't have any money." "I'll give you a few nickels." And he said, "Wait a minute, it's broken." I said, "Really?" "Well, kind of." And he went in the back of it and he started fiddling around with the slot machine. And I put one nickel in it and it emptied. Boom. And I brought him home in a bag, a little paper bag. And my mother looked at me. "Where did you get all that money?" She thought I stole it somewhere, you know. And you can't steal that many nickels. I said, "I want them." "Where?" "Uncle Honey's place." "Oh, yeah? Bring them back. You didn't win them. He fixed the machine." I said, "Well, I got him. I didn't care if he fixed the machine or not, you know?" Oh, dear Lord. That I'm a nun is the miracle of the century. And I enjoy it, besides. I just don't have any more slot machines or uncles to play with. But you see, we like to live by illusions. And I remember when we got to the hotel, oh, boy, you sit down for breakfast, they got something you can play with, see? You go to the phone, they got something in there you can bet on or do something, see? I couldn't eat my breakfast because there was this little thing in front of me, you know, and I thought, this is stupid. Everything was, and this one lady, I passed her early in the morning. I was trying to get away from the place. You know, I had NBC or CBS with me, and they were taking pictures all over the place. And I didn't want them to see me in this place we were in. I got up as early as I could, and we walked through. And this old lady, she had to be early 80s. I bet she had the strongest arm in town. The strongest arm. Well, I went for lunch, and there she was. I went supper time, and by golly, she was at the same machine. And I wanted so bad to say, "Lady, you got one foot in the grave. You're not going to win, no matter how long you stay there." But she was having such a good time losing quarters. Now, why is it? That's what I want to know. You're going by feelings, right? You want to go by feeling? Okay. They all feel good. But when they leave, oh, they may make a couple $100. Sometimes people, when they feel guilty, will send me 10%. You know, and they'll say, "I was in Las Vegas." Well, that's interesting. I want to say, "What are you doing there?" And I won, but I don't say how much they won. And this is 10%. $10. Well, you didn't win very much. I like to know what you lost. Nobody ever tells me what they lost. But they said at the end, every letter mostly will say, "We had such a good time." Well, now, do we know how to have a good time? Don't you think if you've not been to confession 10, 20, 30, 40 years, don't you think that you'd have a better time by going to confession and say, "Lord, you're so wonderful. You have forgiven me all my sins." Oh, that has to be the most wonderful feeling, if you want a feeling, in the whole world. All that burden, all that guilt is gone. You know, Mary Magdalene had a lot. That she had seven devils. What's that mean? Well, it means she did every possible sin you could think of. She did it. Now, your mind, see, is where you make a mistake. When Mary Magdalene went into that banquet hall, you got to wonder how she got in there. Women were not allowed unless she'd been there before. And the man said, You know, the big shot there said, well, if this was a prophet, he'd know what kind of woman this is. And I wanted to say, how do you know, buddy? How do you know what kind of woman this is? You see, we just are kind of sometimes hypocritical. Mary Magdalene was grateful. And she was so grateful, she cried. Oh, she must have had a long list. She cried, and she got our dear Lord's feet all wet. She had long, beautiful hair, and she took her hair and wiped them off. Everybody was criticizing her. Now, I know some of you by temperament are not emotional. You go to confession, you say all your sins and you walk out, and that's the end of it. You don't feel anything. That's okay. Don't worry about it. The Lord never said, blessed are those who feel good after confession. You're lucky you got in there, most of you. And even though it's dark, you wish something would open up and you'd fall through the floor. But you see, you got to thank God. And this little guy here, isn't he cute? I think he's cute. He's crying. Crying because you won't go. See, while you're frustrated over yourself and thinking of yourself all the time, he's crying. He's crying. He wants you to come back. You say, well, I know that priest. He's worse than I am. Well, so what? When he's in that confessional, he's Jesus to you. He'll have to account for his own sins. But he has a special gift from God. Why don't you go, huh? Why don't you say, well, I'm not going to feel anything. Oh, I think you will. You all know when you sin and how bad you feel about it. Now, you can get to a point. You know, I talked one time years and years and years and years ago to a man who, well, he just did the wrong kind of things, you know. I said to him, don't you feel bad when you do these terrible things? He said, I used to. I said, you used to? Well, I don't anymore. You don't want to get to the hardened state, you see, where nothing really matters. And what happens, huh? Well, when you don't go to confession year after year after year after year, you run the risk of having a hard heart. And I'll make a bet you have a hard time forgiving, huh? Some of you wake up in the morning and you got Aunt Susie on your mind. And you hate Aunt Susie. Or you hate your mother-in-law. Or you hate your father-in-law. Or you hate somebody. But see, what happens if you die with hatred in your heart? Not too good. Not too good. And you got to think that the person you hate the most here may be the first one to greet you at the pearly gates. Now what would you do? Ever think of that? Would you look at that individual and say, you're here? Reminds me of the little classroom I gave a talk to years ago. I forget. They were sixth grade or something like that. And I said, how many of you want to go to heaven? Everybody lifted up his hand except one little kid. He was like, oh, I said, you don't want to go to heaven? He said, not if this gang goes. Haven't we always somewhere felt that way? You look at this pill and you think, oh, Lord, I'll never be able to make heaven if he's there. I told you several times about the woman who came to me so upset. I mean, her husband was something else. And they got the last sacraments before he died. He went to confession. He baptized. I mean, he got the whole works. And she was mad as a hornet. And I said, well, aren't you happy? No, she said, I am not happy. He was a rat all our life. Oh, boy, that's pretty bad, you know. I said, but he went to confession. He was baptized. Yeah, that's what makes me mad. The louse is going straight to heaven. I didn't know how to answer her. I said, but, well, I said, you got to be happy about it. No, I'm not. I want him to suffer a little bit. Like 50 years, I want him to suffer in purgatory. I said, well, what a great gift from God that he forgave you having if you got baptized on your deathbed, what a grace, huh? Boom. Well, she wasn't happy over it. See, there's a deep-rooted punishment we want to give everybody. We don't mind if people go to heaven that have offended us. We just want them to suffer a little bit. Miserably suffer, and then we feel better about it. You know, in the old days, vaudeville days, they used to say, go break a leg, which meant, I hope you're successful. What a way to do that. Somebody said to me about 18 years ago, 17 years ago, I thought he was serious. He wanted me to break a leg. But see, we're punishing people. We don't mind even forgiving sometimes, but we just want everybody that hurt us to suffer a little bit. Slip on a banana peel, do anything. But don't be happy. Why? Because you hurt me. Well, see, that isn't Jesus. When our dear Lord on that cross said, Father, forgive them. Now, that would have been sufficient. But he excused them. He said, they don't know what they're doing. Oh, hey. If we're Christian and we read this book, I not only have to forgive, I have to excuse. I don't think people know what they do. Most of the time, we don't know how we aggravate everybody. We think everybody aggravates me. But you aggravate people. You know, when women used to wear hats in church? Used to. Some do. I always sat in back of somebody, the little I went to church, who had the biggest hat in town. I mean, you know, and the sisters I was taught at school and hated with all my heart. I thought they were the meanest creatures on God's earth. I always thought that's where they were black. I used to look at them like I was trying to find out what makes the nun so mean. Anyway, so they would look at you and like, what'd you just do? You know, it looked like it was accusatory. I don't think they do that today. And maybe it was just me. But you see, we have to look at each other not only with a forgiving heart, it has nothing to do with feelings. It has to do with faith. You say the Our Father, huh? You do? Mm-hmm. Forgive us. Oh. As I forgive. You really mean that? You know what you just said? Forgive me, Lord, as I forgive. Oh, boy. Hmm. Well, then that's what you're asking for. Give your neighbor the benefit of the doubt. You know, they don't mean it. They really don't. Most of them are being themselves. Some people are very frank. They think they're being honest. where did you buy that horrible dress? Well, if you think it's horrible, we can't help that. You don't have to say it. Just I'm being honest. No, you're being very hurting. Do you like this painting? It's horrible. Who made it? I did. Oh, really? You obviously don't have any talent. And we call that being honest. Did you ever do that? Be honest? You can't afford to be honest all the time. You know, I sometimes I've given talks when I used to give a lot of them. And things would come out of me I never put there. I don't know where they came from, but there they were, and they would come out. And I was at a big convention in Florida, and that week, oh, I bet we got 20, 25 letters where husbands left their wives. They were married 25, 30 years. And during the talk, this kind of dawned on me, see? And I started to say that, you know, you men out there, I said, we get a lot of letters of men leaving their wives. And I said, you men, after you get in your 50s or 60s, look around for some young chick. I said, your bald head is no morning sunrise. I thought Father Bertolucci was going to fall off his chair. And I didn't mean to hurt anybody, bald head. I can't help you have no hair. And I don't know what made me say that. They all laughed, though. I mean, everybody was hysterical about it, but I don't know what made me say it. See, now, if somebody was offended, it wasn't my fault, because I don't know where it just came out. That's all. Now, if they would say, I'm mad at Mother Angelica, I'm never going to speak to her again, it would be kind of stupid. See, because things come out of us that we don't mean, you know? If I saw somebody that had a kind of rainbow dress on, you didn't know what was coming next, you know? I wouldn't like it. And I couldn't say, oh, you look beautiful. I just wouldn't say anything. We have to watch out when you're dealing with your children before you say something hurtful. Why don't you think of what you would feel if somebody said to you what you're about to say to them? Because it's people, we get hurt very easily today over a little thing. We don't mean them. We're just kind of being ourselves. It's a part of our fallen nature. But if I think ahead of time, then if I have hurt somebody, why not just say I'm sorry? I had a couple run. They were having trouble. I said to the man, why don't you send your wife some roses? He said, are you nuts? I said, no, I think it'd be a wonderful gesture. He said, no, she'll think I'm stepping out. Oh, I said, she wouldn't think that? That's a beautiful thing to do. He said, you're sure? I said, positive. Well, a couple of days later, I got a phone call. And she said her name, and she said, something terrible happened. I said, what? My husband sent me roses. I said, isn't that nice? She said, no, he's stepping out. I said, yes, I know. You do? I said, yes. Who is it? I said, me. I'm the one that told him to send you those roses. See, we judge wrongly. And then you wonder why things happen in your life. See, give your neighbor the benefit of the doubt. And Be careful what you say. Then, when we're ready to go to confession, we have to be honest. Say, Father, I hurt somebody's feelings because I told them what I thought was the truth and it turned out to be a disaster. Be honest. You can't fool God. He knows. All of you are hiding in the dark. Hey, forget it. He sees you, dark, light, whatever. He sees you. And he knows. You can't hide from God. All he wants you to say is, Father, I have sinned before you and heaven. And I'm sorry. Now, is that so hard? No, that's not hard. So what is standing between you and becoming a white sheep? Pride. I don't think there's one priest that hasn't heard it all. You say, well, he knows me. Well, there's thousands of priests around. Go somewhere else. Put a handkerchief on your mouth and they won't know who you are. The Lord never said the priest has to know who it is. It's like the woman that went to confession and she accused herself of putting on makeup. And Father said, that's not a sin. For you, Molly, it's a necessity. You know, we get so foolish, you know. So he knows you. Well, he probably heard more about you than you know yourself. See, a little humility can go a long way. You never should be surprised at what you did, only what you haven't done, if you had the opportunity. You know, years ago I used to help a lot of women who had strayed. And even though they were prostitutes, even they had something in their character that was so generous. They'd give you anything. Maybe that was their problem. But in the worst of us, Francis Thompson, if you listened a month ago or so, the one who saved him from the gutter was a prostitute. Took him in, took care of him, healed him. And when she felt he finally got a chance for his poetry to be known, she went away. She disappeared. She didn't want to spoil it for him. I thought that was heroic virtue, even from a prostitute. So the worst of us can rise to heroic virtue. You can't write anybody off. You can't. Don't have to make yourself a doormat, but you can't write them off. Until that moment comes when they breathe their last, there's always a chance. Always. I brought the baby tonight because nobody is afraid of a child. Nobody. Well, you shouldn't be. And I brought him with tears in his eyes, holding a black sheep. Are you one? Are you one? I think it's a good example here of the hurt in his little heart that you won't come back. If you haven't been to confession, you know, the miracle is confession. You can go from this color to pure, pure white. Think about it, will you, tonight? But would you be afraid of this little guy even with these little flowers in his hat? Would you be afraid to go up to him and say, Jesus, I'm a poor sinner. Forgive me. You know what he'd do? Oh, he'd run up with his little feet, running like crazy, just to hug your knees. That's what he'd do. Then why are you so afraid? See? That's why I want to promote devotion to the child Jesus. Maybe it'll take away your fear. And you'll run to him, and he'll run to you. And then you'll be forgiven once for all in that beautiful little box. We have a call. Hello?
1: Hello.
0: Hi, where are you from?
1: I'm from Louisiana.
0: Oh, good. And what is your question?
1: I'd like to know what would be the first step in forgiving yourself.
0: The first step?
1: Yes, ma'am.
0: Okay. I think the first step of forgiving yourself is to realize that God has forgiven you. And you're a lesser being. You see, you remember the parable in the gospel where this man owed his employer $9 million? Ooh, boy, if I owed $9 million, ooh, I'd be one grease spot on that floor. Well, he was forgiven. $9 million. I have a couple million. Everybody wants to take that away. I'll show you rejoicing you never saw before. But now this man, you see, somebody owed him $15. $15. And he wouldn't forgive. We put him in jail. Now, once you realize, you see, huh, that we have offended the good God, all holy, all majestic, and he said, hey, I'm going to write it off. You don't owe me a thing. Oh. Well, you're the one with the $15, see? So I would think the first step is to look at the attributes of God. I may possess compassion. God is compassion. I may possess a little bit of mercy, but he is mercy. And if you know in your heart, in your mind, that we have offended a great God, and he's written it off. He said, it's okay. You're sorry, I forgive you. That's the joy that we miss. Why? Because we're concentrating on the $15 instead of the $9 million. Makes a big difference, huh? Secondly, I would ask Our Lady to help you. Why? Because she stood at the foot of the cross. She also forgave those who crucified him. She's your mother. She's your mother. Well, now go to her and say, sweet mother, please teach me how to forgive myself. You pick up the pieces, see? You know, our Lord told Angela Filigno, one of my favorite saints, the past is dead, he said. Some poor woman in Coleman today, last night, gone back to the farm, lost about 20,000 chickens. It's a lot. The electricity went off, and before they could do anything, there were that many chickens dead. Did you ever smell that many chickens dead? No? Thank God. Because when we passed from that point to that point, it was awesome. Terrible. Well, why do you keep thinking of that when it's gone? The past is dead, the Lord said. The future, unborn. Unborn. You say, well, I'm afraid I'll fall into that sin again. Yeah, you need to be afraid. But ever grateful that he forgave you. I would use those two words. A little humility wouldn't hurt you. Wouldn't hurt you. When you get up in the morning, say, Lord, keep me today from serious sin. We have another call. Hello?
2: Hello?
0: Hi. Where are you from?
2: From Massachusetts.
0: Oh, good. And what is your question?
2: My question is, like, why do people go to jail?
0: Why do they go to jail?
2: Like, they choose a life to go to be there, or sometimes I don't understand that.
0: Well, I think it is hard to understand why people lie and cheat. The law has to punish, you see. You know, when it was a mortal sin to eat meat on Friday or not to go to Mass on Sunday, everybody went to Mass. And you couldn't stuff a piece of meat down anybody's throat if you tried. And now, they don't care about anything. You're supposed to substitute. I want to know what you substituted last Friday. What? Nothing. You didn't even think about it. Didn't know it was Friday. It takes a little bit of fear, but the law is the law. And if there wasn't a punishment with law, you have no right to kill. You have no right to steal somebody. That's the commandments. You have no right to covet. If you do, you got to take the consequences. And you see, we all suffered. I know my liberal brother don't believe in original sin. Boy, you're in trouble. If you can read a newspaper and tell me there was no original sin, because the consequences are still there. You know, to me, spaghetti is, without question, the most wonderful food in the world. Now, you may think that liver sausage is the most wonderful food. Fine. I think it's spaghetti. But now that I'm 76, I can't eat the tomato sauce. So now what? I know if I eat a big platter of spaghetti or a second helping on top of that, I am going to have one rip-roaring stomachache. Say, what's the point? Well, the point is I know I'm going to have a stomach ache. Now I eat it anyway. Who am I going to blame for the stomach ache? Me. I'd say it was worth it. That's stupid. That wasn't worth it. I take Alka-Seltzer, Tums, Maalox, all these things. What if I just shut up and not eat the spaghetti? There's other food there. So what? I refuse then to accept consequences. So if you kill or you lie or you rob, there are consequences. Has to be. If there were no consequences, if there wasn't a punishment, you wouldn't be able to walk out in the street tomorrow. Now we sin. Why? Because we have what we call the consequent tendencies. I told you about the twins that came in to see me years ago, and they had one of these all-day suckers, this big. And one came in and said, you want a lick? It's kind of sloppy, you know. But I took it. I said, well, he doesn't have too many germs. He's too young. So I went, He's real happy. The other one hid it behind his back. Now, these are twins. And he hid it. He didn't want me even to see it, let alone give it to me. And what is that? It's a consequence. He was baptized. He's a nice little pure kid. But selfish he was. His brother generous. These are consequences. I have to know that. I am Italian. I don't have much patience. I like everything done yesterday. Today is too late. I want it done yesterday. Well, sometimes you can't have it yesterday, see? So what? Well, I have to control myself. I have to know they're doing their best and I'm doing mine, and it's not going to be done till next week. But it's hard for me, see? I think if you're doing something for God, you got to do it now. Well, everybody don't feel that way. So that's a consequence for me. My Italian temper is not patient. I was born that way. I was almost 12 pounds when I was born. My grandmother said I looked like I was up and at 'em. Lots of hair, rosy cheeks, ready to go. I haven't stopped. She was right. But see, I live with 30-some sisters. Some are slow. I can't push them. They're slow. They eat slow. They work slow. They sleep slow. But I'm not like that. See? If I'm going to eat, I eat it and I wait. It's not very bright, but that's the way I am. It's in front of me, eat it. They take their butter or they eat one thing at a time. That aggravates me. By the time you eat, that aggravates you? Time they eat their beans, the meat's cold. And I watch them eating one at a time, one at a time, one at a time. I say, isn't it cold? Yeah. Doesn't it bother you? No. I hate cold food. Why cook it if it's cold? Now, nobody in my upstairs, my sisters, are saintly. They have to be saintly to live with me. They don't care if it's cold. They don't care if it takes them 20 minutes longer to eat than it takes me. See, we're all different. We all suffer from each other's consequences. Some people, I like to say, move. Well, they're not going to move. They don't see why they should move. Isn't that aggravating? Yeah. Some of you married people like that. One's very fast, the other one, Lord save us. Can't move with a Derek. That's where we have to forgive and forgive and forgive. And now I got 30 seconds to tell you, please be generous to EWTN. Please be generous. It's very important. This network is yours, and we don't have anybody else but you. And these are summer months, and summer months are always hard. So please, before you go to bed tonight, make a resolution. In the morning, I'm going to think of Mother in a little envelope. Don't forget. I love you. Bye now.
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0: This is Life News Radio. I'm Jim Anderson from South Carolina to Virginia to Texas and beyond. It is becoming very clear that voting by Christians will determine the outcome of November elections to set legislative agendas across the country. Polls show extremely close races. A slate of abortion-friendly legislators could take over Congress unless pro-life voters express their distaste for things like unlimited abortion. A pervasive myth suggests that if we control precisely how our group votes, we can win. But influencing or even winning an election is, at best, a small piece in changing a culture. Resist the temptation, though, to excuse yourself on this one important day from contributing to a culture of life. More in a moment. This is Life News Radio. Remember to pray when you pray for civil order. When you pray for Congress, when you pray that legislators will open their minds and reject assaults on the dignity of the human person, your prayer is part of a culture of life. We wage a spiritual battle through prayer. Pray for a culture of life. Examining just one issue, Americans are fighting assisted suicide in many U.S. states. Pope Leo, visiting France, has criticized that nation's injection of eugenically motivated arranged dying into health care. Legislators on your U.S. ballot may be among those willing to promote this eugenic practice. And October means a new term for the U.S. Supreme Court. Andrea Picotti Bayer at the National Catholic Register has a piece lining up what she says promises to be a syllabus in religious liberty and parental rights. Find more at ncregister.com. For pro-life headlines delivered to your email address daily, sign up at lifenews.com. 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
3: 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I am Johnette Williams, and you know I'm so happy to be with you today, that I do love spending this time with you Monday through Friday as we discuss issues of importance to your life and your faith. 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Might as well pick up the phone now and punch those numbers in and get your call up there so we can receive it. Or, you know, type in your text message and send it off to us so that we can receive it and talk about it today. Also, want to let you know that we love when you go to our Women of Grace website. We certainly do. That's womenofgrace.com. That is the way that you can get there. We've got all kinds of good things coming up, and I've been telling you about our upcoming Who is Mary study that's beginning on Thursday, October the 15th. It is an online event, so that means that you can join us very easily. You don't have to leave the comfort of your home. 6:30 p.m. to 8:30 p.m. Eastern time is the period of time that we will be meeting on Thursday evenings for 6 weeks, beginning on October the 15th. Been telling you, that's a big day.

0: especially if you're a Carmelite, because that is the feast of St. Teresa of Avila. And as you know, she is kind of like the mother of the discalced Carmelites. So marvelous way, marvelous day to come together to talk about a very important question so that we can arrive at a very, very true answer. And that question is, who is Mary? So this is one of the two options that we have in our Moments with Mary study series. We're hoping to add to that. Right now, we've got these two for you, though. And how foundational is this, right? Before we can really begin to explore Our Lady in the detail in which she deserves our attention, we have to know who she is. And through the course of this study, we're going to be finding that out by way of what sacred scripture tells us, by way of what the teachings of the church tell us, and also by way of the great theologians and saints who have populated our Catholic history and what they tell us about our Blessed Mother and about what it means to have true devotion to her. We can have a false devotion to Mary. I don't know if we often think about that, but a false devotion to Mary would be placing her in the same category as we place God. Mary is not a god. We don't look at her even as a demigod. Our Blessed Mother is a creature like you and me, but she was preserved from the stain of original sin that God might fit for himself the perfect Ark of the Covenant that would carry him in flesh into the world, right? She is the mother of the second person of the Blessed Trinity made flesh, the incarnate God, Emmanuel, God with us, and that is our Lord Jesus Christ, who takes on our flesh that he might become for us our Redeemer, our Savior. So that is who Mary is in the broad stroke. But to come to understand the intricacy with which she was created, to come to understand her through the teachings of the church, the dogmas that are attentive to her, you know, that's a whole other matter. But then to come into this, the answer to this question, who is Mary to me? It's one thing to look at her, you know, out there. It's another thing to look at her in here. And for those of you that can see me there on YouTube, I'm pointing to my heart. It's one thing to look at her out there. Here I'm pointing to the stratosphere, so to speak. Or I'm taking that same finger and pointing it to my heart. Who is she to me? And here's an even further question. Who would God have her be to be to me? Who would Jesus have her be to me? And once we can come to the answers of those questions, then we can get about the business of acquainting ourselves with Mary, opening our hearts up that she might, share with us, and we might give her that privilege of coming to know us. And then we can enter into, I think, a type of relationship. I'm going to call it like a quasi-illustration or a quasi-depiction. Or maybe a quasi-relationship. I know what I'm trying to say. I'm not exactly finding the vocabulary right now. But in other words, we can enter into a type of the relationship that our Lord himself had with her. And that's what Jesus would have us do. He wants us to know his mother as he knew his mother. I've oftentimes heard very disparaging things about Our Lady and very dismissive things about her. You know, that she was simply, you know, an incubator for Jesus. Oh my goodness. What a horrible, horrible depersonalization of the one whom God chose to carry his son into the world. I mean, you know, really? How could you think that? Or she was just like, any other woman. No, she was not like any other woman. God created her specific to this task, just like he created you specific to your task and your mission. And he gave her a preeminence above every other woman who would ever be. And he tells us about her. It's interesting because she bookends sacred scripture. She is there in Genesis 3:15, and then she is there in Revelation, first made known to us, I believe it's in Revelation 11:19, the very last verse in Revelation 11, and then further expounded upon right there in Revelation 12, even as it begins. She is the Ark of the New Covenant, the old Ark of the Covenant, the one of the Old Testament, that the Israelites carried with them, that contained the manna, the rod of Aaron, and contained the Ten Commandments, the tablets upon which God wrote those Ten Commandments, was a depiction of the one who would be the fulfillment of all of that, and that would be our Blessed Lady. Why is that? Because the one whom she carries in her womb, the one who was enfleshed in her womb, is the fulfillment of all that was contained within the Ark of that covenant. And so there's a direct correlation between the Ark of the Old Covenant and our Blessed Mother. And so she's not just like every other woman. She was specifically created by God. Imagine this. The Word made flesh. Now, the Word. How did creation come into being? Creation came into being by way of the Word. God spoke, and it was done. But that speaking is a person. That Word is a person. Second person of the Blessed Trinity. The Word of God. Well, the Word, through whom all things were created, the Word creates his own mother, determines who she will be. And in the fullness of time, she comes, and in the fullness of time, she brings him into the world. Gracious me. That's who Mary is, in that very definitive way. But more will be explored in this beautiful, beautiful coming together, beginning on October the 15th, from 6:30 p.m. to 8:30 p.m. Who is Mary is the study. You can register right online at womenofgrace.com, and I certainly hope you will. And we're looking forward to hearing from you. 833-288-EWTN. That's 833-288-3986. It is the way that you can join us right here, live on Women of Grace Live, where, as you well know, we love having that holy conversation with you. I'm Johnette Williams. We're going to be coming right back at you, so we're inviting you to stay with us. Again, 833-288-3986. We're going to be right back. Stay tuned.
1: You know, you can make a false god out of your own happiness. I love talking about how to align your thinking with the Word of God, how that leads to a positive attitude, a healthier emotional life, and helps you make a bigger impact on the world. And that's all good motivation for making positive changes in your life. But there's a fine line here, friends. If you engage the spiritual life too obsessed about your own happiness, you're going to end up less happy. I wrote a book called I Am. It's about replacing negative self-talk with the life-giving words that God has to say about you. But guess where it ends? 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It's because we're called to love. And that's the Catholic difference. That's the path to true happiness. For more from my book, I Am, visit rewriteyourname.com. 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
3: This is Father Anthony Giambroni. The month of October is dedicated to the Holy Rosary. Let us pray. In the name of the Father, and of the Son, and of the Holy Spirit. Amen. Hail Mary, full of grace, the Lord is with thee. Blessed art thou among women, and blessed is the fruit of thy womb, Jesus. Holy Mary, Mother of God, pray for us sinners, now and at the hour of our death. Amen. In the name of the Father, and of the Son, and of the Holy Spirit. Amen.
4: This is a Did You Know moment with Sandra McDevitt. Did you know General Andrew Jackson, later President Jackson, thanked the Ursuline sisters for their help in winning the Battle of New Orleans? In 1815, American troops were vastly outnumbered by the British in the Battle of New Orleans. General Jackson asked the Ursuline sisters to pray for a miracle. A statue of Our Lady of Prompt Succor was brought into the convent's chapel, and a miracle was prayed for. The Americans defeated the British in 30 minutes. Thanking the sisters, General Jackson said, "Through the intercession of Our Lady of Prompt Succor, God granted us a miracle." In 1928, the Holy See chose Our Lady of Prompt Succor as patroness not only of New Orleans, but of Louisiana. I'm Sandra McDevitt for EWTN Radio.
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0: Welcome back, everybody. You are listening to Women of Grace Live, and I'm Johnette Williams. And oh, my goodness sakes, am I happy to be with you today. I certainly am. Love spending this time with you Monday through Friday as we discuss issues of importance to your life and your faith. Certainly hoping that you call us today. Use that toll-free number to reach us again, 833-288-EWTN. We love to receive your calls, and we also love to receive your text messages. You use the same number to text us as you do to call us. So it's very easy breezy for you, and I hope easy to remember for you to do. But you know what you got to do? You got to act on it. So do pick up that phone, punch in those numbers, join us here, or send us a text. We do have a text here. We're going to get to that immediately. We always appreciate receiving your text messages from us, and so we enjoy always having this opportunity to speak with you about the truths of the faith, about situations, about how it is that we bring our life of faith to bear, you know, in the ordinary and not so ordinary moments of our life. And we're going to have them both, right? We're going to have those ordinary moments that occur day by day, sort of like the mundanities of life, you know. But then we're going to have these moments that present themselves that either are showing us or giving us an opportunity to experience great joy or opportunities to experience sorrow to the depths. And our text question is based on the latter there. So Anonymous is with us today. Anonymous doesn't want to go named, and says, my husband died in a car accident in February, and I feel like I am unable to pray specifically the rosary like I used to, because all I do is cry. And anytime I get into deeper prayer, I just cry, and it's awful. Well, my dear sister in Christ, I am so sorry for the level of grief that you are experiencing. And I can relate to that because I know that most of my listeners know, and I don't know if you know specifically, but I lost my first husband many years ago, and I lost my son right prior to that. And it was probably when I lost my son that I experienced this profound sense of being connected to God in a very, very keen way, but at the same time, not being able to give the totality of myself to him in prayer. And I can remember, you know, the only thing I clung to in those early days following my son's death was my rosary. I clung to my rosary. It was like a lifeline. It just even having it in my hand brought me a peace and a solace. But when I would sit and pray, strive to pray the rosary, my experience was exactly your experience. And it makes sense, doesn't it? Because when grief is so fresh, you know, the entirety of our psyche, you know, the whole of ourselves is fraught with the absolute horror that's happened, especially when it's a tragic situation. And like your husband, my son died in a vehicular accident. And when that is thrust upon us and it's, you know, unanticipated, it rattles, it shakes us to the very core of our being. And so, you know, we talk about the psyche. What is the psyche? Well, that it's the soul. And we know that we have various aspects of the soul, one of which is our intellect, you know, our ability to reason, and the other is our emotions. And in a moment like this, like you're experiencing now, you know, those two realities of our being kind of collide. You know, our emotions and our intellect kind of like, whoa, you know, have their own moment of collision. And they affect each other. And they affect each other in a way that can be startling. And one of those startling ways is, you know, sometimes our capacity to really reason well is suspended. Sometimes our capacity to make decisions is difficult. You know, it doesn't function like it functioned before. And it also affects our prayer life. And here I want to be very specific. It doesn't necessarily affect our relationship with God. It affects our relationship to be attentive to prayer. And those are not the same things. And so I experienced in those early days, an inability to keep a thought in my head with regard to meditation. I couldn't meditate on the mysteries of the rosary. My intellect was so saturated with the shattered reality of my emotions that I couldn't piece things together. I oftentimes compared it to being like a Picasso painting, and just all a fragmented kind of interior reality. And so I couldn't pray that way. Did it mean, though, that I allowed that to affect what I knew I needed to do? And the answer to that is no. So what did I need to do? In those moments, I needed that connection with the Lord more than ever. And he was giving me umpteen opportunities in a variety of ways. But that rosary had been and remains an integral part of my life. And so I began to realize something. I began to realize that God was showing me something about prayer. He was teaching me something about prayer. And he was taking me to a place in prayer that maybe I really hadn't gone before, which was not the meditative dimension of prayer, not the capacity to use my reasoning or even my imagination. But it was giving him the fullness of myself. And at that moment, the fullness of myself was one that was just full, saturated with grief. And the only thing that I could offer him was that. And this was a great lesson. It wasn't like, I was sitting down and I was hearing the Holy Spirit in my heart reveal these things to me. No, it was something that came just by, those intimations that occur, even that are not processing through our brain. It's something of the supernatural, it's the spiritual at work. And I began to realize the only thing I could offer him was my grief, and like you, crying the whole time, the only thing I could offer him were my tears. And that's what I did. And I was honest with him. I said, Lord, I can't keep a thought in my head right now. You know that I can't do that. I can't piece together. That I can't do that right now. And all I can do is offer you this tear. So as I prayed this Hail Mary, this tear that is flowing down my cheek right now, I give to you. And I did that the whole time. And when it was a torrent of tears, I gave the stream of tears to him. I gave him my grief. I gave him my suffering. I gave him that incredible interior pain where you feel that your very guts are being torn out of you. I gave him all of that. And that was my prayer. And that's led me to an understanding of our Lord's sacrificial action on the cross. And I talk about this often here on the radio. And even when I'm speaking in different places, what did Jesus offer his Father on the cross? What was the offering? What was the atonement for the sin of mankind? What was the redemptive reality? It was the suffering. It was the pain. It was the spasm in the muscle. It was the pressing of the thorns. Imagine the pressing of the thorns on that cross anytime his head touched the wood of that cross. Imagine that. We can't. It was the unimaginable agony that he was experiencing, coupled with the mocking that he was hearing and had heard prior to. I'm looking at the crucifix right now here in our office where we've got the radio equipment set up. And, I'm looking at him and his back is pressed against the wood. Remember, that back was scourged. It was scourged. It was open wound on that wood. Can you imagine? It was that he was offering the Father. And so, my dear, dear, sweet sister, when you are striving to pray that rosary in the way in which you're accustomed to praying it, know that in the midst of this great suffering, God is opening up something for you. He's opening up a new doorway into a deeper relationship with Him. He is opening up a way for you to unite yourself to the salvific action of our Lord in a way and with a dynamism that might not have come except for the horror of this loss. This loss, then, is not a void. It is not an evil. You know what evil is? It's the lack of the good that should have been there. And you've lost your husband, and he was a good in your life, and he should have been there, except by way of this accident. But what does God do? Does He let the evil, does He let the void triumph? No, He does not do that. What does He do? He comes and He fills it with His very life. And that's what He's doing in you and for you right now, if you give Him permission. He's going to take that pain in your heart, that void that's there, the loss of your husband, and He's going to fill it with His own divine and holy life. And that's going to affect everything going forward. And He's beginning with your prayer of the rosary. He's taking you to a new place in your prayer, a brand new place in your prayer that likely could never have been achieved except for the suffering. And just as that salvific action of our Lord on Calvary, just as the pinning of His body to that cross and His offering of His suffering to the Father brought redemptive life into the world, and that redemptive life would not have come except by way of that, so too the good that God is going to work in your life is going to have a redeeming effect in your life and in the life of others when you attach it to Christ's cross and His salvific action. And there's going to be a new life by way of grace that will come. And you will see the efficacy of that. And when we talk about suffering well, this is what we're talking about. We're all going to suffer. We're all going to suffer. And we can suffer very poorly. We can rant and we can rave and we can rail our fist against God. We can scream and we can yell. We can say, this isn't fair, and why did you do this to me? And we can do all of those things. And we can actually shut the door that God is opening for us through the grief to experience a deeper, more profound union with Him. To suffer well, oh, we have those moments of tears. Of course we do, and we should. But the question shouldn't be, why, Lord? Why me? Why this? The question should be, what, Lord? What now? What are you saying to me? How, Lord? How do I enter into this in union with your Son to reap every spiritual blessing in the heavens that is caught up in this vessel of my suffering? That's really the question to ask. So don't lament that you can't pray right now like you're used to praying. Pray like you can pray right now, with your tears, with your suffering. Pray the sorrowful mysteries over and over and over again. That's what I did. They were the only mysteries that spoke to me in that time. It's okay. Give yourself to the Lord. and let him give himself to you. That's what I would say. I hope that helps you. I really do. I hope it helps you. 833-288-EWTN. That's 833-288-3986 is the way that you can join us right here on Women of Grace Live, where we do love having that holy conversation with you. Right now, all of our phone lines are open, and we're eager to receive your text messages as well. You use that same number to text us as you use to call us. Again, that's 833-288-3986. All right. Well, Joseph is with us, and he's got a glory to God report. He says he can't wait until Friday. And you know what we do on Fridays right here on Women of Grace Live. We give glory and praise to God for all of the blessings that we have received in the past week. We truly do. We love doing that because what does it tell us in Scripture? Rejoice in the Lord. Rejoice in the Lord always, right? Rejoice in the Lord in all things, right? It tells us to proclaim the marvelous deeds that the Lord has wrought in our lives. So we dedicate the entirety of our program on Friday to that. Of course, we answer other questions as they come in. But, you know, the whole backbone of our Friday together is to give glory and praise to God. And I'm watching my time here. And Joseph, I want to give you your due, and I want to give your text message my due, our due. And so I don't want to take your call right now because I want to save it for after the break so that we can get into it. Actually, it's your text messages, text message. But we're eager to receive those text messages from you, and I am eager to receive your calls as well. 833-288-EWTN. That's 833-288-3986 is the way that you can join us right here on Women of Grace Live, where we do love having that holy conversation with you. The question that I just answered, these are the questions that really define us. I have to say that. They are the questions that really define our relationship with the Lord. Do we trust Him in the midst of our suffering? Are we willing to take that same suffering that we're experiencing and attach it to the cross of our Lord? Are we mining the treasure that is in that suffering? This is the perspective of the saints. And when we read, you know, the lives of the saints, they give us good guidance. They teach us how to do it. Would that we could do it as perfectly as they did it. We strive to do so. We are weak and fallen human persons. God knows that, but He will make up our lack. And He will fill us what it is that we need. All right, we are going to go to that break. You hear that music, 833-288-EWTN. That's 833-288-3986. When we come back, we're going to Joseph's text message. We cannot wait to hear why he wants to give glory and God to God today. Stay with us.
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0: Well, welcome back, everybody. 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I am Johnette Williams, very happy to be with you today. And guess what? Our phone lines are still wide open. That means that you can get your call in really, really quickly here, and we can get to you really, really quickly. 833-288-EWTN is the toll-free number for you to use here in North America. 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It's a beautiful way for us to come together in the name of our Lord Jesus Christ and to use these airwaves for His honor and for His glory. I want to send a shout out today. I really do. 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This EWTN radio affiliate begins its fall pledge drive Monday. So that is Monday. 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This year's theme is Live the Peace of Christ. Live the Peace of Christ. What a good theme. 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And I'm just so delighted that Salt and Light Radio carries our program, Women of Grace Live, Monday through Friday at this same time. So thank you, Salt and Light Radio, and let's rally behind them this coming week. Also, want to tell you about a really good book that we've got available for you through EWTN Publishing, Why More Catholics Should Get Married and Have Lots of Babies, by Daniel Payne. And that is the subtitle to the title, a great title, Be Fruitful. Be Fruitful. I love that, because isn't that the first commandment that God gave to mankind? He did. It's the very first one. He told Adam and Eve, be fruitful and multiply. And that's what Daniel Payne is picking up on. Be fruitful, why more Catholics should get married and have lots of babies, explains the church's teaching on marriage and family life. You will discover what the early church taught about marriage. You'll discover what the early church taught about contraception. You will come to understand why sharing a life together is central to marriage. So, Be Fruitful, Why More Catholics Should Get Married and Have Lots of Babies by Daniel Payne is available for you now at EWTNRC.com. Let me just say, what a great gift to give to a young woman at her bridal shower. What a great gift to give to a young married couple as a wedding gift. This is a book that carries a lot of importance for them. We're living in a time, I think, where we're seeing, or the beginning of what we're seeing, to a resurgence of young people wanting to have large families. In the past, what we saw was a dearth of that, and we're still living through the dearth of that. And we still have a lot of mindset that holds to the cultural opinion that you shouldn't have a lot of children, or that children are nuisances or immaterial. You shouldn't have them. No way, Jose. No. We know that this is just the outgrowth of the love that a man has for his wife and a wife has for her husband. That children, that child that they conceive together is really representative of their love, representative of their union. So I'm happy to say that we are beginning to see a slight resurgence just across all of Christendom, really, with regard to having more children. And Daniel Payne gives us even greater insight into why this is so good. So get on out there to EWTN's Religious Catalog. That's EWTNRC.com, the home of Holy Reminders, as I like to call it, in memory of our own Mother Angelica. So do get out there. All right, so let's get now to this wonderful praise report from Joseph. Joseph says, couldn't hold, but said, Johnette, I can't wait until Friday to give glory to God. I was always convinced God only wants us to do stuff we don't want to do. So I got tense when yesterday in prayer, I twice felt the phrase, if today you hear his voice, harden not your hearts, and saw a title for a talk labeled, Maybe God's Plan is better than yours. But then in the evening, I was having a difficult discussion with a friend, and he said that I really need to stop being dismissive or argumentative when people say nice things to me or love on me, as we say in the South. I had no idea how deeply I was hurting my friends and our wonderful God by essentially disliking myself and not wanting others to be kind to me. I am sure this is the start of a difficult and fruitful season. Blessed be the name of the Lord. Oh, golly, Joseph, I wish you were have been able to stay on the line so that we could have talked about this. But this is absolutely fantastic. And just in reading this, a couple of thoughts come into my mind. And one thought that comes into my mind is we often have a very twisted notion of who God is. And we see God as some taskmaster, some very difficult person. We see God as someone who is sitting, you know, in a throne with an iron rod just ready to beat us if we don't do exactly as he says. And in that construct, we picture God not wanting us to be joyful or happy. We see him encumbering us with all kinds of things that we don't want to do, some of which have to do with the Ten Commandments and the teachings of the church, or even just, you know, a kind of affirmation of the plans that we want to live. So, you know, and that's a very sad, sad perspective and a disoriented and distorted picture of who God is. Where does that come from? Well, I think it comes from, you know, perhaps it comes from the way in which we were raised. Maybe our parents said, you know, God's going to be really upset if you do that, you know, and so we pictured him that way. Sometimes it comes from our own, our own father. If our father was a very difficult guy to deal with, then we have a tendency to project that on God. I don't know if either of those hold for you, Joseph, but this came from somewhere, this notion of yours. But how beautiful that God broke through that, because this God wants you to really know him as he is, not by some kind of false notion of him or some kind of distorted perspective. He wants you to know who he is. And so he says, if today you hear his voice, harden not your heart. Harden not your heart. And then he speaks to you. You know, I don't know that he spoke to you in your inner confines of your being at that moment, but he certainly spoke to you through your friend later in the day when your friend was sharing something with you, sharing that it hurts your friend when he or she wants to show you how much you mean to him or to her, that when you do not receive that love, it just is like a sword in that person's heart. Isn't that awful when our love is rejected, when our kind little touches or our little, you know, friendly statements or our little, you know, attempts to involve in conversation or when somebody pays us a compliment, we immediately disregard it. It's like a sword in the person's heart. And so, you know, your friend, it took great courage for your friend to be able to share this with you. But your friend wanted you to see that. And I'm tempted, and ought not to do this, but I'm sort of tempted to tie the two things together. The fact that, you know, you dislike yourself indicates something to me, too. Where did that notion come from, that you were not likable? Where did the notion come from that you know, you are not good enough, or that the gifts and talents that you have are not great enough, or that you should have this negative self-concept? That comes from somewhere too. And it seems to me that they might have a common root. They might not. I don't know. But they might. And so what is it that God wants now through all this business? Well, I think that you're sensing it, because you say, you know, I'm sure this is the start of a difficult and fruitful season. What does God want to do? Well, I think that he's communicating to you through all of this that the time has come, that this is the fullness of time, and it's the fullness of time for healing. This is a healing season. Where does the difficulty come from? Ooh, the difficulty comes from taking a look, seeing all of this mess through the eyes of God, through him sorting it out, and through us surrendering to it. Because oftentimes, you know, when we've lived a certain way with certain perspectives and certain ideas and, you know, a certain self-view, we've formed a whole life around that stuff. And so when God begins to deal with us, you know, that world that we've created is going to be challenged. In many cases, it's going to be, you know, struck down. And something new is going to take place. But that is truly where the glory comes in, because it's going to be constructed according to truth and according to who God is. And who is He? He is love. It's going to be constructed according to love. And in that, you are going, Joseph, to come to see how absolutely lovable you are and how worthy of love you are. And you'll be able to receive the love of God more deeply and profoundly. And you'll be able to receive the love of your friends more deeply and profoundly. And even see the love of your friends as God loving you through them. And boy, that's going to take you the distance. So I'm so happy for you. I'm so excited for you. A difficult time? I don't know. I think it's going to be a season of incredible insight and incredible healing. And if the tears come, well, let me just say, let them flow. It's a sign of God's work in you. Joseph, thank you so much for sharing. Thank you, thank you, thank you. All right, we're going to get to Sandy. Sandy is in Minnesota today listening via Real Presence Radio. Hi, Sandy. How are you?
9: Hi, Janet. I'm Hi. Doing well.
0: Good. Okay. I'm reading the message for me here, so let's talk about this, okay?
9: Mm-hmm. Yeah.
0: Okay, go ahead.
9: So my son Ryan passed away 3.5 years ago suddenly, mm-hmm. and that was quite a mission for me to get through that. Like you spoke of earlier, the tears. Oh, the tears just came all the time. And at any time. And my husband and I worked through that. And then my husband wasn't well. And so we struggled through lots of medical issues. He was going on to the transplant list for kidney and liver. And an infection set in, and he passed away 1.5 years ago.
0: Oh, Sandy.
9: You know, I struggle still on what to do with my life now.
0: Yeah.
9: How do I devote that to the Lord? And Mary has always been special to me, and I've always prayed to her, and she helped guide me. But I just feel there's something more that I am being called to, and I don't know how to get there.
0: Yeah.
9: Sorry.
0: Oh, honey, it's okay. You cry, baby. You just cry. Ah. Well, your story is, and my story run parallel. Our son was killed in March, and then the following March, just 51 weeks to the day after his death, my husband had a grand mal seizure that led to a diagnosis of terminal brain cancer, glioblastoma multiforme 4.
9: Wow.
0: And he lived for 2 years. And so, like your experience, exactly on the same time trajectory is the same time trajectory as my losses. So 3 years after Simon's death, then I lost my husband, Anthony. And I have to tell you, you know, let me just share a little bit with you, Sandy. You know, when Anthony had that grand mal seizure, I had just begun to take deep breaths again. After Simon's death, I couldn't breathe deeply, and I mean that physiologically. I couldn't take deep breaths. Mm-hmm. It hurt too much, right? You understand, right?
9: Yeah.
0: And, you know, I had just begun to be able to take a full lung full of air, you know, and then that was knocked out again. And you know, and when you gain a little distance, you're going to look back and you're going to say, I thought I was doing really well. And then you're going to realize I really wasn't doing very well after all. But we go through the motions and we function in life and we pay the bills and we put gas in the car and we go to the grocery store. We clean the house. If we're, you know, in an occupation, we fulfill that occupation. I was in apostolic work. I was out there speaking and doing television and doing radio, doing everything that I currently do. And I thought, oh, you're doing really well, Johnette. You're doing really well. But then I realized after Anthony's death that I really hadn't even truly begun to do, I hadn't even begun to really grieve the depths of my grief for my son. It was so interesting because I was, I mean, you're in shock, especially when it's a sudden death like that. You're in absolute shock. And that's what you were in, you know, that first year, just shock. Even though you're kind of functioning on automatic pilot, though, you think the whole of yourself is there. Like I say, retrospectively, it really wasn't. And so after Anthony died, much to my surprise, I wasn't really grieving him. I was grieving my son. I spoke to my two daughters and we all agreed they were having the same exact experience. They were grieving their brother because we were just shot out of the chute and into another crisis situation, as were you, because your husband was not well and you're going through all this treatment and you're on these lists and, you know, you're attentive to all of that. And there isn't any, you know, literally there's no time to allow yourself to sit with what happened with the loss of your son. And so now here you are, and you are, did you say you're a year and a half out from the loss of your husband?
10: Yes.
0: Mm-hmm. Yeah. Okay. So here you are, and maybe the grieving, all of it is setting in. And so maybe it is like it was for me, like a kind of a double grieving. And, I want to say this. I want to say, Sandy, you're talking about, you're not really sure what your next step is. Your next step is just to continue to do what you're doing. You know, the early days of such grief is really not the time to make really important decisions. Like, you know, I'm going to sell the house, I'm going to do this, I'm going to do that. It's not a time, because we're not operating with the full use of our capacity of reasoning. We're operating out of emotion. It might seem reasonable, but we've got to give it time to see if it's God's will. We've got to take all that into prayer, and we've got to allow ourselves to have a little time. And I will tell you that it took me 5 years, really and truly. It took me 5 years after Anthony's death to figure out who I was. Because even though I have a bit of a public persona in the Catholic world, the fact of the matter was, in my mind, I was Anthony's wife. That's how I related to myself. I never, and I still don't relate to myself as that, you know, person out there. I was his wife, and suddenly I wasn't his wife. And what does that mean? And you know, how do I make sense of all of this? And it took me a while, and it was gradual steps. I had to buy a car, and I saw I could buy a car on my own. The mortgage was in both of our names. That had to be changed. And those things gave me a sense of okay, you can do this. You know, you can really do this. You can stand strong, and you can stand on your own two feet. And I mean, I was not an incapable woman. Don't misunderstand me, but everything was tied together in my mind with him. And so it took that period of time, not to disengage that reality, but to say, okay, I know who I am now. I understand who I am now. And I can take these next steps. And so I began to take those next steps. Oftentimes when we make very important decisions early on, they're not grounded in the full use of the faculties that are ours, right? So I would suggest that to you. So I would tell you this. from my experience, stay close to the Lord. And I know you're doing that. And I know you're praying. And I know you're seeking. And those are all the right things to do. Hold off making any really major decisions, except for those decisions that you absolutely have to make. And for those decisions that you absolutely have to make, seek counsel. Make sure that you're making them with, you know, the rest of your life in mind. So seek counsel for those. Don't rush into anything, but seek counsel. Seek appropriate counsel. If you have other children, talk to your children. If you don't, talk to your pastor. Talk to a very trusted friend who's willing to be honest with you. So I would say that. He's calling you to something. He definitely is. There's no question about it. Through God's permissive will, we know that every action is going to be used by him for our greater good and always for the greater good of others as well. So remain prayerful and seek. But again, give yourself a little time. A year and a half isn't a lot of time. It seems like an eternity from one perspective, but yet in the natural reality and in the emotional reality, it's not a lot of time. And you're suffering a dual loss. And I can tell you, Sandy, I just want to say this to you. I'm here and I will walk alongside of you in this because I understand it so well and I know it so well. You're welcome to reach out to me on radio here or through email or whatever. And, I'll stand with you because it's not an easy journey. But it, you know what? It's a journey that is filled with discovery, and it's a journey that's filled with grace, and it's a journey that's filled with a new understanding of our human person. I came to learn a lot about myself in those days. I came to learn that I could buy a car and I could negotiate a mortgage, and I learned that with St. Joseph's help, I could do some things in the house too, although I always found it easier to hire a handyman, but that's notwithstanding. So I discovered things about myself, and so it is going to be a wonderful time for you in its own way. I'm just sorry we couldn't get to Amy here because she has some advice and counsel. So, Sandy, tune in tomorrow on Glory to God Day. And, Amy, I want you to call back from Tuscaloosa to share with Sandy tomorrow and to share with all of us. And she's saying that she wasn't able to grieve her husband for a full 6 years. I so understand. This is why we need to give ourselves room. All right, everybody. It's just been a beautiful opportunity to be with you today, and I always so appreciate you calling in, and I appreciate your text messages, and I appreciate when you send them to me. You can always do that to womenofgrace@ewtn.com or leave them for us on our listener comment line. 205-795-5773 is that number. We come together as brothers and sisters in Christ here on Women of Grace Live. Until we're together again, God bless you. Bye-bye now.
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we hear the beautiful parable of Jesus where a landowner has made a gorgeous vineyard and he's set it up well and he's leased it out to tenants and he's invited those tenants to farm and give him a share of the produce. There's one small problem.

0: to treat them with faith, hope, and love, and an openness to growing in God's grace. As a bonus challenge, if you want to go the extra mile, make a moment to make a visit to Jesus in the Blessed Sacrament, because God sends us the heir. He sends us his only beloved Son, and we get to actually meet him in the Eucharist. And if we learn to treat him with faith, hope, and love there, then we'll treat our neighbor with faith, hope, and love as well. So invite the Holy Spirit in and be alert to where the Lord is sending you messengers to better keep your vineyard this week.
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5: 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Father Larry is a captivating teacher, preacher, retreat master, and author. 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
6: Our Father and Son, Holy Spirit, amen. God of love and mercy, we ask you to fill us with your Holy Spirit. Help us to truly know you, to know your will, to live your will, that we may stand before you one day and be with you for all eternity in heaven. We beg you these things, Holy Father, in Jesus' name, amen. Mary, Mother of Jesus, pray for us. Good Saint Joseph, pray for us. And the Father, Son, Holy Spirit, amen. Okay, today we're going to do a summary of the year, so what, and then we'll have questions and that. So we're going to be doing a little bit of both. But what the summary is about, of course, is about we learn all the things we've learned. We've talked about all the things we've talked about throughout how many classes we've had. I don't know, 20 classes or whatever it is. To do one thing is to be a disciple of Jesus Christ. You know, it's way beyond being just a member of the Catholic Church and joining an organization and standing up for what we believe and all that stuff. It's entering into this relationship and being a disciple of Jesus. Again, I was down in Ave Maria the last 2 days. I was speaking there Friday and Saturday. And the people that are there are very, very, very, very strong Catholics at the conference I was speaking to. And so all these very strong Catholics always get a little disconcerted with me, you know, for whatever reason. But the reality is, like I started off by saying what I was taught when I was in seminary by a bishop. He says, our job as Christians is to comfort the afflicted and to afflict the comfortable. And I said, I am here to afflict the comfortable. And they were like, oh, dear. And that's what I did. I afflicted them for 2 days. And to challenge them to get out of their holding on to positions that are their tradition only, instead of being a disciple of Jesus and being open to where Jesus is calling them. Too many people

0: end up being their own disciples. They are disciples of what they believe instead of where Jesus is calling them. A disciple clings to the person of Jesus, not to past. Your past, church past, whatever past. Now, we're not talking about giving up tradition. Tradition, though, is a growing thing. It's not a static reality. Is that correct? Yes, but too many people want tradition to be unmoving. That's the way it was. Tradition, we have built on tradition. The church today, does it look like the church of Jesus' time? No. Has tradition changed? No, but it has grown. So it's changed in some way, but the truth of tradition hasn't changed. But how tradition is lived, of course, has changed, right? Again, in the beginning, the earlier followers of Christ, they held on to everyone that is a Christian must be what? Circumcised. That was a given hard reality. This must be. Then they got together and start discussing it. And then he found out, well, I guess you don't have to be circumcised to be a follower of Jesus. You see, a disciple clings to Jesus. And where Jesus is leading us. Again, and this thing, there are good people. But a couple people, like one was grabbed me and says, pray for us. I said, okay. And they said, because the person who's in charge of, he's evil. And I go, and I know this guy quite well. And I go, evil, huh? Well, yes, because he does this, this, and this. And all of it was is he didn't have the same theology and practice of the way we deal with the way he deals with sinners and the way he deals with others. So again, the man is evil. And so what we do is when someone doesn't agree with us, we make them evil. Huh? Again, on my way out, I'm sitting there signing books, doing all this stuff, and I'm literally running out to get to the, so they can take me to the airport. And as I'm running out, this woman says, I need to talk to you. Okay. I said, I'm leaving. Well, I'll walk with you. And so she sits there and she starts on me. And she doesn't pick on me because most people know better. But she says, when is the church? Why are we always behind the times on dealing with these realities? When are we going to stop gay marriage? I says, ma'am, we will never stop gay marriage. Let me give you a hint here. What? I said, who does the world belong to? The devil. When we have to try to influence, but we will lose the battle on gay marriage, will we not? We're losing it now. Now, fight about it. Jump up and down, go crazy. We lost the battle on abortion. They will kill babies no matter what we do. We will try to stop them. We will stand up for Christ. We here in Erie, we stopped it by adoration, right? But are they still killing babies? Yep. And if they don't do it here, they go to Cleveland or somewhere else. Our people are still doing it. Our job is to be light in the darkness. But we should not be so surprised when the darkness is getting an upper hand. Like, because people, this world isn't home. And we try to make it home again and again and again. And so when she's yelling at me about all this stuff, I've been distraught for the last 2 days because I start getting crazy back. And I said, your job is to love people. Your job. Have you told anybody about the love of God? Because we do surely know you're one. This is her issue. And we all bring our issues. And what's the problem with issue people? They're not Jesus people. None of us have, no person here should have, this is our issue. Our job isn't to focus on any issues. We have many issues that we should all be part of. But our job is to focus on Jesus and the person of Jesus and bringing people to the relationship with Jesus. And then Jesus himself will bring them to conversion. Again, years ago, I am speaking in Dayton. I was doing one of those theology in the body, theology on tap. you know, theology on tap. It's a great way to do theology. You know, you go to a bar and listen to a priest or someone else speak and you drink beer and have food. It's a great thing. We should start one. Anyway, so I'm there and it was all college kids, old enough college kids. And so a guy gets up and he says, "Father." Yeah. Questions and answers. "How are we going to stop people from having sex before marriage?" Now, I'm never going to be able to do that, and neither are you, in case you're wondering. You know, even though you are perfect Catholics, I bet you've had kids that done that.
1: They didn't.
0: Yeah, even though through your example and you're threatening and you tell them they're going to hell, they still done these things. Can you imagine? If you can't even control your own family, and you can't because everybody has free will, how are you going to control society? How are you going to sit there and say, this is the way it's going to be and everybody's going to do that? The only way you can do that is if you can become ISIS. And you say, everyone that does not agree with us, we will kill you. Right? And they're going to lose too. But they have Sharia law. They have everybody must do this. If you sit there and if you're homosexual, we will kill you. If you have sex outside of marriage, we will kill you. If you get drunk, we will kill you. And so we sit there, and that is not how we are disciples, and that's not how we make disciples. We are not this. In fact, the Exorcist of Rome says ISIS is what? The devil. So then who makes disciples like this? The devil. And it all appears to be good. Look at, they're killing homosexuals.
2: They're breaking the law. It should be dead.
0: Huh?
2: They're killing people who have sex outside of marriage. They're breaking the law. They must be dead.
0: And see, again, we have Catholics that are like that. They just don't kill people yet. But boy, they want to. You can tell. Like, if I had my way. But see, that's not of God. And so when I sat there and says the way we do it to this guy who asked the question, I say we bring them to Jesus first. And then they will stop having sex outside of marriage. We don't tell them, you know, if you have sex outside of marriage, you're going to hell. Well, don't you feel good about yourself when you tell people? And what do they say? Well, I'm only trying to save them, Father. I'm telling them the consequences of their actions. Oh, that's very true. But you're not hitting them with the person of Jesus. And again, as I talked about in the beginning, before God gives the Ten Commandments, he does what? He sets them free from their slavery. So before we hit people with the rules, we've got to set them free from their slavery to sin. Isn't it amazing? Everyone here, I mean, look, everyone here is a sinner. You have all sinned. You've all went to confession, and then you sinned again. And then you repented, and then you get judgmental of other people because you hate yourself, is what happens. So you sit there and you become real strong. But then you want mercy. I was looking at the place yesterday at Ave Maria, and they have a big divine mercy thing there. And amazing. I have great devotion to mercy. But the problem is, a lot of times people have devotion to mercy. They just want mercy for who? Themselves. But they're not willing to give that mercy to others.
2: Oh, Jesus, I've been a great sinner. I need your mercy so bad.
0: Okay, someone else needs mercy. Oh, no, they're going to go to hell. Mercy cannot be received unless it's given. That if we're going to all be begging for mercy, we got to be making sure that we're given that same mercy. The exact mercy you want from God, that when you sin and then sin again and then sin again and then sin again and then sin again and then sin again and sin again, and every one of you here sin every day, I don't want to hear it. Those who look at me and say you don't, you're a liar. You just have the spiritual pride. Everybody here, including me, big time, as you all know, sin every day. Every day. And yet Jesus keeps forgiving me. I'm still his disciple. And he's calling me to be merciful to others. Okay? So again, we just got to do that. Because coming out of the context yesterday, when I was just bombarded with all this judgment, instead of all this mercy, I just thinking, what truly is a disciple? What is it? And so if we go some scriptures here, we start. And we're going to start here with Matthew chapter 16, verse 24. Jesus said to his disciples, "If any man wishes to come after me, he must deny his very self, take up his cross, and begin to follow in my footsteps. Whoever will save his life will lose it. Whoever loses his life for my sake will save it." So, what we need to do is deny ourselves here to be a disciple, pick up our cross here. And again, so we've talked about before, you to be a disciple of Jesus, you got to deny yourself and pick up your cross. And like I said to the people yesterday, I said, would you be willing to lose your salvation so someone else could be saved?
2: I go, no.
0: And I go, Paul was. Remember, Paul says, I would even hope if it was possible that I myself would be lost if the Jews could be saved. What was Paul willing to do? Give up his eternal life so other people could have life. Now, again, that's, you can't do that, of course, because to be willing to give up your eternal life or your salvation for others to be saved, what are you going to be? You're going to be saved. But to somewhere have that desire inside of us that I would rather be lost or separated from Jesus so that other people could be saved by Jesus. Now you're getting close to what a disciple is. You know, you desire Jesus so much that you want to be with him forever. But boy, you desire for others to know that salvation too. And if you'd have to give that up so other people could be saved, you'd gladly do that. That's what it is. We don't come from on high and say, well, I'm saved and all you poor sleazes down there, you're going to hell. Sorry for you. I do everything in my power to help bring others to salvation. That got to be the reality. And so I deny myself. I pick up my crosses every day, you know, and whatever that entails. And everyone has different crosses. Some of our crosses are explicit. Everybody can see them. Some of our crosses are very private, that we deal with them every moment of every day. And those crosses that we have, we got to pick them up and embrace them. Because when you embrace your cross, you're now being like Christ on the cross. Your cross and his cross become one. You embrace the cross, and when you embrace the cross, who do you embrace on the cross? Jesus. Because remember, it says you have to deny yourself, pick up your cross. But then later on, Jesus says, you have to pick up my burden, my cross, because my yoke is easy and my burden is light because it belongs to him. So whenever we fight our crosses, which I do a lot, they become heavier. Whenever we embrace our cross, they become lighter. And so we deny ourselves, and it's all through Scripture, to be a disciple. And again, this part here, I know everybody will really like this one. Again, Matthew 16:24, you have to deny your cross and pick up, pick up your cross every day and follow me. Luke 9:23, let him deny himself and take up his cross daily and follow me. Luke 14:27, whoever does not bear his cross and come after me cannot be my disciple. And then it goes down to Luke 14:33. You all love this one. So therefore, any of you who does not renounce all that he has cannot be my disciple. So when he's sitting there saying, pick up your cross, embrace the cross, and then here he says, deny all that you have. And the newer translation says, all that you have is what? You'd have to deny all your possessions. This is what Jesus said. You have to deny all your possessions. Like Father Wright likes to talk to me about, I have a house out there on Harbor Creek. And
2: far be it for someone who has any kind of money when they die to stand before God.
0: Okay. Now, that means he shouldn't be living in a rectory. Sorry.
2: Well, it's not mine. Oh, yeah. It's mine. I have to take care of it and pay for it and feed for you food every day.
0: Excuse me. Everyone here has something. The reality is this. Does it own you or do you own it? To renounce it means it belongs to God. Everything I got. So the best way to come before God as a disciple is with hands open. Hands open means what? God gives what he wants and he takes what he wants. Because it's all his. Right? Can God bless us? Of course he blesses us. God is not just a taker. He blesses us. But then he takes things from us because they belong to him. So he uses them for his glory. So we can never hold on anything and say, it's mine. Nothing's yours. It's all his. You have to deny and renounce all that you possess, all that you have. And again, this is what everything, you know, again, in these other places, it says you must hate your father and mother and everybody else. Hate everybody else. And he doesn't mean hate them. He means that you got to love me more than you love your spouse. You got to love me more than you love anything. Anything, any person, you got to love God more. And so what we talk about in being a disciple is that I love Jesus Christ above everything else in my life, including me. This is hard when we think about it. And again, I can profess this faith and teach it quite well. Living it is something that's very hard. It's just something, like every time I speak anywhere, like yesterday, always I keep saying and I think about it, is I am the greatest of hypocrites. Because, whoa, here's what you got to do. This is it. And then I got to do it. And then when some of you love to say, you know, Father, you preached last week. Don't you think you have to live that? Is it true? Yes. But that's for all of us. It's hard, hard. We can't do it ourselves. We do it by God's grace. Okay? So, first of all, when I talk about here, be one, we have to be a disciple first. And so, part of being a disciple is deny your very self, pick up the cross. Now, we got to sit there and we got to pray because one of the beginning things here in John's gospel, you know, they come to Jesus and they say to him, Rabbi, where do you stay? And what does he say? Come and see. And they went and they stayed with him. So the disciples stayed with Jesus. The way we stay with Jesus today is pray. And that's why, again, like I do here, and as I was down there, they have perpetual, you know, they're all very holy, good people. I mean, it's all, and there's, even when I'm saying this stuff, I mean, 99% of these people were beyond good people. But they were all like, they were, the little things drove me crazy because it was, they're very religious, if you will. And so one of the things they have, and I was complaining about, is they have the big cross, they have a big altar there. And on the altar, they have 1, 2, 3, 4, 5, 6 candles that are 1.5 feet high. And then they have a 2 or 3 foot crucifix here. Now, I'm saying mass behind there, okay? Because some people don't really like when you face the people. So I'm sure the priest put that there. Because that way, I don't want to deal with the people. I don't want to look at them. Well, Jesus did it the Last Supper. Just stop. But my thing, problem with this is it looks really good, right? And EWTN does this too. So I'm not saying it's bad. Of course it's okay. Now, the Holy Father, the first thing he did, Pope Francis, is Benedict had, this is the way Benedict celebrated Mass. The very first Mass Pope Francis celebrated, he put these candles on the side. Why? People want to see Jesus at Mass, not pieces of metal. So like I said, I'd have to hold Jesus way above the cross so that people could see, this is Jesus. This is a piece of metal that represents Jesus. This is good. This is better. Right? You got to focus on Christ. This is about Jesus. And again, the same thing they have there, and I made him sit down. You know, because again, and people do it throughout the Erie Diocese too. A lot of places throughout the United States, they will not kneel after communion, or they will not sit after communion until when? Here, everybody has to stand, the last person receives communion. That's not the way it is in most places in the United States. But most parishes I go to, everybody kneels there until when? The tabernacle door is closed. And like I said there, he says, are you nuts? Why do you focus on that tabernacle?
2: Well, because Jesus is there.
0: Of course he is. But you just received him. So where is Jesus? Inside of you, Jesus, you are the tabernacle. You're not God. You're nothing like God. But you're the place where God is. You see, we want to keep Jesus in the tabernacle because then we can go and talk gossip about others and do all these bad things. Because this is the way I'm in church and this is the way I'm in front of the tabernacle. No, no, no. You are the tabernacle. We've talked about this 1,000 times. So you need to sit there and focus on Christ inside you. And again, yesterday on Facebook, I had enough. I had a 3-hour layover in Atlanta, and I'm going through my Facebook stuff to try to pick last night's topic. And so somebody had this church militant wacky website who considers themselves to be the only true Catholics in the world. They're ISIS without killing each other. They sit there and they have a new cardinal from Milan. Thanks, you. The Philippine. And this liberal, bad cardinal. This is the prince of the church. He was just made head of Caritas International or Catholic Charities. Now, of course, he has done many things that are subject. You know, and so this one of my followers had posted this, and I said, okay, I've had enough. And says how bad this is, how bad the cardinal is, these liberals, all these people. Okay, because who are the true people that belong to God? The church militant. There isn't one bishop or priest amongst them, but they're the true people of God. Okay. And so I sat there and I says to her, I've had enough. You will go to confession for your gossiping and your sin of detraction for a priest of Jesus Christ. How dare you? You should be ashamed of yourself. And then, whoa, she comes back at me and she says, Father, is that really a sin? And I go, oh, yes, dear. This is a priest of Jesus Christ you just gossiped about. Or if it was true, you just spread detraction about. And she goes, I'm sorry, Father. And I says, and she removed it, but I responded, thank you for having the humility to be able to take correction. You brought Jesus and Mary great joy. It's against Jesus Christ and his mother to go against the priest of the church, unless they're doing evil, right? Evil being they're killing people, they're having sex outside of marriage, they're breaking their vows. But just because you don't agree with their theology does not make a person evil. And when you call a prince of the church of Jesus Christ, who Jesus Christ put there evil because you don't like their theology, you just proclaim to his evil by your statement. Yourself. And so we got to get over this. This is not about being disciples. We need to be disciples. And so we come here that, so we're staying time with Jesus. You got to pray every day. Again, I said to those people, you know, if you're an extraordinary minister of Holy Communion, you got to do a holy hour every week. And in Ave Maria, there's nothing else to do there, trust me, except perpetual adoration. They only have one store there and it closes at 8 o'clock in the day. So there's like 700 families that live there, and I says, everybody here should be able to do a holy hour every day, especially if you're going to be an extraordinary minister of communion. You got to do a holy hour. You got to stay with Jesus. If you're going to be a disciple, you got to pray, you got to pray, you got to pray. You can't try. You must do it. You got to stay with Jesus. And then we've said this 1,000 times, to be a disciple of Jesus Christ. John chapter 13, verse 35. What's John 13, 35? All people will know you're my disciples because you love one another. Discipleship is most perfectly expressed on people who love. Again, as I talked about a couple weeks ago, if you do not love, you are not a disciple of Jesus Christ. Simple. If you do not love, and not just love your family, because your family's like you, they're part of you. Part of loving your family's ego and pride. They came from you. You make sure you love them because you love yourself. But Jesus said one of the best ways you can know a disciple is you that you love your enemies. You love your enemies. And if you can't love the people who disagree with you, you can't love your enemies, right? Isn't that something?
2: You know, we have to love our enemies. But I hate that cardinal who's a liberal.
0: Oh. That's a true disciple of Jesus. And I say these things, and it's being judgmental, is it not? To even, because again, when I'm saying stuff about these people, I'm being judgmental about them. But I'm trying to explicitly, because I didn't say any person here, I can say explicitly. So I'm not calling forth the head person of this church militant guy and say, this guy is evil, right? But what they're teaching is wrong. And that's what we got to say. We got to explain teaching, behavior, those things are evil. But I am not explicitly pointing to any one person and saying this person's evil or wrong. I'm saying what's happening here, behavior is wrong. Okay? Do you see the difference? We can always judge actions. We must judge actions. But we don't know what's happening in people's hearts, right? Okay? So again, that's the reality. But when they love them, sometimes love is gentle, sometimes love is a kick in the butt, right? It just is. And so, like, again, when I was with these people, I says, you know, I will be kicking you in the butt for the next 2 days to show I love you. Because these are daily mass goers and everything else. So the people that, you got to deal with people differently. If they're a bunch of sinners in high school or something, I'm very different with them. But if they're people that think they're really holy, oh, I'm very different with them. You know, if there's priests, I'm very different with them. You got to know your thing. And you do this, why do I do this? Because that's what Jesus did, is it not? Look how Jesus dealt with the Pharisees, and look how Jesus dealt with the woman caught in adultery. Same Jesus. Look how Jesus dealt with the people in the temple. Same Jesus. He made a whip and turned over tables. Same Jesus. So depending on who you're dealing with is the way you're going to show love differently. So sometimes love will be hard. Sometimes it'll be soft. But love is doing everything to get someone else to heaven and putting them first. Okay? Three other things here is what's it mean to be a disciple is you got to serve, which is part of loving. That you can't be a disciple unless you're a person who is serving others somehow. All service begins where? At your home. Okay? Your service. And then a disciple, by definition, is constantly learning. You know, Mary Magdalene, or as far as we know it was Mary, sat at the feet of Jesus. And Jesus said she chose the better part. So to sit at the feet of the master and to learn, that means you always got to be growing in the faith. You know, I love that when it happens. Like right now I'm reading a book by Father Michael Gately. You know Father Michael Gately? He wrote 33 Days of Glory, Morning Glory. And he wrote, he has the one with Devotion to Our Lady. And he's up at Stockbridge, Maine. And I'm reading his book now called The Least of These. And it's about the spiritual and corporal works of mercy. And I love it. It's just very practical, very good. And so here I've been doing this stuff for a long time. And I'm learning all kinds of new stuff. It's like, that's great. And he's younger than me. He's a good guy. I've known him last time I was Ave Maria. We spoke together. But this least of these are teaching, giving us other perspectives about how to put love into action. And so to take this is love and service. So you must learn instead of like, this is the way it's always been. And again, you got to learn today. Like I have some people that when they're learning, they're only learning the gospel. They're only learning the Council of Trent. You know what it says in the Council of Trent? I know what it says in the Council of Trent. You read a lot of the early councils, a lot of the things we do now, they would go, it's an anathema. I'm just telling you now if you ever look at it. You got to be keeping up to date. Well, where is the Holy Spirit leading us? Well, the Holy Spirit stopped speaking to the church, the Council of Trent. That was the last time he spoke. Everybody else has been wrong. Vatican II, evil, shut up. You continue to grow with the Church of Christ because the Church of Christ grows. So must you, okay? So you're constantly learning because you're following Jesus. Jesus is alive. He's not dead. Jesus will teach you different things. He will always take you to the next level. So learning and following go together. I'm going to stay focused on truth, and truth isn't a thing. It's a person. I am the way, the truth, and the life. So as long as we stay focused on Jesus, we're always growing, we're always learning, and we're staying focused on him, and we're following in his footsteps. And again, he's going to take us places we don't want to go. Remember Quo Vadis? Or not Quo Vadis, what is it? I think Quo Vadis. When Peter, the persecution stopped. And Peter's persecution starts leaving Rome. And he runs into Jesus. And Jesus is coming towards Rome. And Peter says, "What are you doing? Where are you going?" He says, "I am going to Rome to die." "Quo vadis, where are you going?" Peter turned and followed Jesus and died. So Jesus will take you places you don't want to go, but you got to stay focused on Jesus. You got to be learning. You can't say, "Well, this is what I learned when I was a kid." Go beyond that. Keep learning, okay? Again, so this is all these things it is to be a disciple of Jesus. But part of being a disciple of Jesus also is making disciples of others, right? So it says, and you know, again, at the end of Matthew's gospel, back chapter 28, it says, "Go therefore, all authority in heaven and earth has been given to me. Go therefore and make disciples." So we got to make disciples. Now you see, when we're a disciple, the power comes from Jesus, this authority and power. And so you don't have to worry about, "I can't do it." Of course you can't. God can. Like again, no one's going to bring people to Jesus except the Spirit of God. I'm not going to bring people to Jesus. You're not going to bring people to Jesus. I promise you. And if you do, they'll be only to Jesus and they go to church. Okay, they're here. Isn't that exciting? It's the Spirit, God's Spirit, who makes disciples. We got to be instruments of God's Spirit because I'm a disciple. So we don't go and start thinking, "Look at all the people I've brought to Jesus." But look at all the people he uses me to bring to him. Again, you and I got to empty ourselves and make disciples. And the way we do that is we're bearing fruit, as we heard in the gospel last week. You know, "You must bear fruit and be my disciple." Bear fruit is the fruit of love. You love people and you teach people. The way I've taught before and I've taught you before is, how do you make disciples? You first pray for people, because that way God's already starting working in them. You love people and then you tell people. That's how you make disciples. You start a list of people you know that don't know Jesus Christ, and you start praying for them. And when you're praying for them, you're becoming a magnifying glass, and you're setting yourself over them. And the grace of God, which is everywhere, it, like the sun rays, they're everywhere. But when you take a magnifying glass, they get focused through and set something on fire. When you pray for people and you fast, as I said to someone, like, how am I going to, on my talk show this past week, someone calls and says, "Father, how am I going to bring my brother? I've been praying for him a long time." And I said, "Well, start fasting for him." "I was afraid you were going to say that," she says. I said, "You don't have to fast a lot. Give up a meal for them, you know, or do something, because that can really take your prayer into high gear. It can take it to the next level because you're cleaning off the magnifying glass. So you sit there and you fast for them. Pray and you fast for them. Then you love them, and they got to know that you love them. And again, it's a different one-on-one with people than it is if you're going to preach with people the way I do. I don't have the time. I pray for them, and I pray the Holy Spirit every time I do anything. But then when I go to love them, I sit there and I say, like, "Okay, I'm just here. I'm here because I love you." But that's easy to say because I don't know anybody, right? You know, and so we got to do that. But for in your day in, day out life, you got to love people before you tell them anything. So then you love them, you love them, you love them, you love them. And then, keep this in order, then you tell them. And what I mean by tell is you witness. And what does witness mean? Witness means, this is what Jesus has done for me. And this is what Jesus can do for you. This is what Jesus has done for me. And you talk about Jesus' power, his love, his forgiveness, his mercy. And then you invite people into that relationship. You know, like this woman who started fighting with me at the end, she says, "I'm here to push the rules." And I start screaming, "I don't give a damn about the rules." Well, that really made her excited. I says, "I care about people coming to Jesus." The rules change constantly. Remember, those of us who are older, if you ate meat on Friday, any Friday, you were going to hell. Correct? That's what you were taught. That's what I was taught. That's no longer true. Rules have changed. Jesus never changes. Relationship with him never changes. how we love him. And again, this is like any relationship. When you got married, those of you who are married, you got married, I bet you both treated differently then. You treated each other differently. Love hasn't changed, I hope. But the way you treat each other, talk to each other. You know, it used to be you talked a lot. Now you don't say much to each other because you're already in love, right? You don't have to constantly be talking about, so what you do today? Oh, yeah, I was like that. You were talking on the phone? No. And it doesn't mean love is less. It means it's changed. So what we invite people in is we invite them to intimacy with Jesus Christ, which means you need to have intimacy with Jesus Christ. See, because if you don't have intimacy, you won't invite them in to know Jesus. You'll invite them to be a follower of the rules like you are. You got to do this, you got to help. Really? Great. But if you come to teach them to Jesus, whoa, he'll deal with them about their sin. Trust me, he will deal with them about their sin. You don't have to be the one who plays God with them. You invite them to Jesus, Jesus will take care of them. So, first you have to be a disciple. You're a person that prays, you're a person that loves. You spend time with Jesus, you sit there and you keep learning at Jesus, and then you go and make disciples of others. That's truly when finally it got happened. Again, like I've always told the story of Justin Fatica. Justin Fatica was a little pagan. I brought him to Jesus. The Holy Spirit used me to bring him to Jesus when he was a junior in high school. By the time he was a senior in high school, he had already brought 5 other people to Jesus. And now he goes around the world bringing people to Jesus. That shows you finally now are living discipleship. You follow Jesus every day, and you invite others to follow Jesus too. So the question I have for you after all these classes, are you a disciple of Jesus Christ? Do you know him intimately? And if the answer is no, then what are you going to do to start? And if you're truly a disciple, what are you doing then to bring others to be disciples too? Because that's when you start bearing fruit and become as disciples. Fruit is always about others. So the question you have to ask yourself, am I a true disciple? Not a perfect disciple, but a disciple. None of the apostles who lived with Jesus were perfect. They messed up a lot, but they were still with Jesus. And do I prove that I'm a disciple by making disciples of others? Got it? Get it? Gonna live it? Major knows love today and forever. Amen.
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3: Now, Catechism Wisdom with me, Dr. Ray Guarendi, and Father Larry Richards.
4: It's hard enough to persevere in a difficult marriage, maybe even a nasty, ugly marriage. But it's even harder when you feel like you're all alone in doing it. Father Larry, I'm going to ask you some things after I read what the Catechism says about this.
0: Okay, this will be interesting.
4: Yes. This is section 1640. It can seem difficult, even impossible, to bind oneself to life to another human being. This makes it all the more important to proclaim the good news that God loves us with a definitive and irrevocable love, that married couples share in this love, that it supports and sustains them. Spouses who, with God's grace, give this witness, often in a very difficult conditions, deserve the gratitude and support of the ecclesial community. One of the most common things I hear from a spouse saying, I'm trying to persevere. My sister says, get out. You're a jerk for staying in there. Get out. You need to be happy. God wouldn't expect you to live this way. The overwhelming message of Not only are you not being holy in doing this, but you're dumb. You're just foolish.
0: You're being like God, huh? And that's exactly what it is. When we love people, no matter how they treat us, no matter how, that's the way we are with God, or God is with us, huh? Think about it.
4: Boy, we mistreat him a lot worse.
0: Absolutely. I do it. It says a good man falls 7 times a day. I'm not a good man. I fall more. And yet every night, God still loves me. When I come into his presence, he still loves me. He doesn't say, Richard, that's it. I'm done with you. Goodbye. And get rid of me. He still does everything in his power to love me, to reach out to me, to bring me home. And when we're in situations where the people we're loving are not responding the way we want and it's hurting us, then we're like God. Think about Mother Teresa. She went, and every time she went, for 50 years, she felt nothing when she went to be with God. And yet she stayed with God. She only had 5 weeks of consolation in 50 years. And yet her love, that's where she learned to be like God. That I'm going to love you no matter how I feel. That's love. And when you go, that's why you have to watch who you marry. Some people just run in and I want to marry this person, that person. I said, don't you ever marry anyone till that you know they love Jesus more than they love you. And it's like, oh, Father, there's no people like that. Well, there should be, and there are people that we have to really think about. If I'm giving this to somebody, before I do this, I am saying, until death do us part, I am making a vow before Almighty God. Now, again, often we even sit there and say, well, what's, you know, okay, so I was stupid when I made that vow. You still made a vow before Almighty God. Like, I made a vow to be a priest all the days of my life. There are days it's very hard. There are days it's very wonderful. But no matter what, the thing that keeps me focused is I made a vow to God that I would always do his will. Huh? Whether I feel good about it, whether I don't. Sometimes it might kill me.
4: Would you advise, as an act of charity and mercy and kindness, for folks like us who are on decent marriages, mm-hmm. when we see someone heroically struggling mm-hmm. to hold a family together, you know, sure. you got the mom who's got 3 kids and the husband has just had his 3rd affair.
0: Sure.
4: And everybody in the world is telling her,
0: move
4: you're
0: on.
4: Not bound.
0: Exactly.
4: Yes, move
0: Absolutely.
4: On. And she's all alone there. Mm. Wouldn't even just one voice give her some strength?
0: Absolutely, and we need to be the ones that give her strength. And wouldn't it be a great thing if something like that started, if an organization started to give strength to people who stay in marriages because that's the will of God for them? You know, that people out there should, like, we have groups for divorce and separated and all these other things. Why not have groups for people who really want to stay in marriage even when it's hard? You know, that'd be a great thing. So anybody out there, start it. That'd be a great thing.
4: Take it a step further. You're probably aware of spouses whose spouse has left them.
0: Mm-hmm. Oh, yeah.
4: And they simply are living as though they're still married, as the
0: exactly.
4: church would teach.
0: Mm-hmm, mm-hmm.
4: They really are targets of abuse.
0: Absolutely. And again, though, some people in our church today sit there and say, well, it's God's will for me to get divorced. And it says in the Word of God, God hates divorce. Huh? It's what it says, you know. Now, it doesn't mean that someone who gets divorced is out of the church or excommunicated. In no way does that mean that. Often people say, Father, I was excommunicated. Why were you excommunicated? I was divorced. No, it doesn't. You can still go to communion daily and different things. You can't be divorced and remarried unless it's okay at the church, different things. But again, though, we need to stay focused and do what God wants, not what we want. Not easy.
4: It seems as though living that kind of heroic marital virtue
0: mm-hmm. will make you a saint.
4: That's why you're the priest. You know these things. I can tell you had 72 years of seminary education.
0: Yeah.
4: Maybe our part in helping those folks who are heroically persevering in some of the ugliest of marital conditions for the sake of the kids, for the sake of their faith, maybe our part, pull up alongside of them and tell them, we admire them for what they're doing. We support them for what they're doing. The culture says they're foolish. We say they're saints.
0: Mm.
5: Mother Angelica, answering the call.
6: Well, we have a call. Hello?
7: Hi.
6: Hi.
7: My name is Cindy Martinez, and I'm from Albuquerque, New Mexico.
6: Oh, good. Now, what is your question?
7: Well, right now, my grandpa's really sick, mm-hmm. and my grandma just died about 6 months ago from cancer. And I just feel so bad because he's suffering so much, and I saw my grandma suffer too. And why do we have to suffer so much?
6: It's a question that people have asked since Adam and Eve. Why? Well, it's very simple. If I put some acids on this hand, it may not even hurt in the beginning. But if every day I put a couple drops in the same spot, it's going to get red. And then I put every day, maybe two or three times a day, I put it, and all of a sudden it begins to get open and fester and miserable looking. And it hurts a lot. And if I keep doing that, it will eat through my hand. It will. And the pain will be unbearable. Well, that acid that I'm talking about is sin. Sin. And we say, well, my grandmother, my mother, my father were good people. We never deny that. But because we cannot fathom what it means to see God face to face and to be able to live as God lives, to have that total holiness in order to live with Him forever, I got to be totally, absolutely holy. I have to think as He thinks and do as He does. I have to be everything that He is in a finite way. I cannot do that. I have all of these weaknesses. We used to call them concupiscence of original sin. That remnant of imperfection, anger, jealousy, lust, all these sins stick to us like glue. You know, every time I go home, my habit smells like tobacco. And if my sister didn't know better, they would think I was out smoking. I never smoked in my life. Not only does the smell of tobacco stink, but your clothes stink. But I don't smoke. But when I go home, they look at me and say, that's the world. That is the world. You can't go down the road and not see a pornographic billboard. Billboard on a nice farm. Beautiful grass, nice plants coming out. It's such a contrast. You can't open up a magazine without something lustful or just plain rotten. We're so used to it, we don't smell it anymore. We don't smell it anymore. You know, we have some cat lovers in our house. Also dog lovers. I'm not against dog or cat lovers. I was the only one, though, that smelled the cat. All the cat lovers never smelled a thing. I was amazed. They had to keep them for about a week. And it was, to me, it was terrible. And I walked in one room and I said, how are you standing in here? She said, what's wrong? I said, did you lose your sense of smell? What's wrong? I said, these cats stink. I don't smell anything. Okay. I closed my door. I don't want to smell it. That's the way sin is. That's the way habitual sin is, and serious sin. We cannot get in the presence of God forever smelling like that, looking like that, feeling like that, and being like that. And that's the purpose of suffering. if we could understand God for just a minute, if we could see His immensity and His holiness, if we could fathom what it means to look at God face to face, we would understand why it's absolutely necessary to suffer. You know, we look at the saints and we read their lives, and they all said the same thing. Padre Pio, the last one, said very, very clearly, "I would be willing to suffer to the end of time," he said, "just for one soul." Why would he say that? Because he understood, in a small way, God. And one time Thomas Aquinas wrote all he wrote. He said it was straw. Because, see, he saw God in a new way. That his tremendous, giant mind couldn't comprehend. So you look at what he wrote, and then you look at what he saw. He said what he wrote was straw. And that's why there needs to be and is pain and suffering. But just don't bear it. Offer it up. I know you haven't heard that for a long time, have you? Offer it up. Put a real good reason for it. For poor sinners who've lost their way.
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4: 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Amen.
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3: 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O blood and water, which gush forth from the heart of Jesus as a fountain of mercy for us, I trust in you.
5: Our Father, who art in heaven, hallowed be thy name. Thy kingdom come, thy will be done on earth as it is in heaven.
3: Give us this day our daily bread, and forgive us our trespasses, as we forgive those who trespass against us. And lead us not into temptation, but deliver us from evil. Amen.
5: Hail Mary, full of grace, the Lord is with you. Blessed are you among women, and blessed is the fruit of your womb, Jesus.
3: Holy Mary, Mother of God, pray for us sinners now and at the hour of our death. Amen.
5: I believe in God, the Father Almighty, creator of heaven and earth, and in Jesus Christ, his only Son, our Lord, who was conceived by the Holy Spirit, born of the Virgin Mary, suffered under Pontius Pilate, was crucified, died, and was buried. He descended into hell. On the third day, he rose again from the dead. He ascended into heaven and is seated at the right hand of God, the Father Almighty. From there, he will come to judge the living and the dead.
3: I believe in the Holy Spirit, the Holy Catholic Church, the communion of saints, the forgiveness of sins, the resurrection of the body, and life everlasting. Amen.
5: Eternal Father, I offer you the body and blood, soul and divinity of your dearly beloved Son, our Lord Jesus Christ, in atonement for our sins and those of the whole world. For the sake of his sorrowful passion,
3: have mercy on us and on the whole world.
5: For the sake of his sorrowful passion,
3: have mercy on us and on the whole world.
5: For the sake of his sorrowful passion,
3: have mercy on us and on the whole world.
5: For the sake of his sorrowful passion,
3: have mercy on us and on the whole world.
5: For the sake of his sorrowful passion,
3: have mercy on us and on the whole world.
5: For the sake of his sorrowful passion,
3: have mercy on us and on the whole world.
5: For the sake of his sorrowful passion,
3: have mercy on us and on the whole world.
5: For the sake of his sorrowful passion,
3: have mercy on us and on the whole world.
5: For the sake of his sorrowful passion,
3: have mercy on us and on the whole world.
5: For the sake of his sorrowful passion,
3: have mercy on us and on the whole world.
5: Eternal Father, I offer you the body and blood, soul and divinity of your dearly beloved Son, our Lord Jesus Christ, in atonement for our sins and those of the whole world. For the sake of his sorrowful passion,
3: have mercy on us and on the whole world.
5: For the sake of his sorrowful passion,
3: have mercy on us and on the whole world.
5: For the sake of his sorrowful passion,
3: have mercy on us and on the whole world.
5: For the sake of his sorrowful passion,
3: have mercy on us and on the whole world.
5: For the sake of his sorrowful passion,
3: have mercy on us and on the whole world.
5: For the sake of his sorrowful passion,
3: have mercy on us and on the whole world.
5: For the sake of his sorrowful passion,
3: have mercy on us and on the whole world.
5: For the sake of his sorrowful passion,
3: have mercy on us and on the whole world.
5: For

0: sake of his sorrowful passion,
1: have mercy on us and on the whole world.
0: For the sake of his sorrowful passion,
1: have mercy on us and on the whole world.
0: Eternal Father, I offer you the body and blood, soul and divinity of your dearly beloved Son, our Lord Jesus Christ, in atonement for our sins and those of the whole world. For the sake of his sorrowful passion,
1: have mercy on us and on the whole world.
0: For the sake of his sorrowful passion,
1: have mercy on us and on the whole world.
0: For the sake of his sorrowful passion,
1: have mercy on us and on the whole world.
0: For the sake of his sorrowful passion,
1: have mercy on us and on the whole world.
0: For the sake of his sorrowful passion,
1: have mercy on us and on the whole world.
0: For the sake of his sorrowful passion,
1: have mercy on us and on the whole world.
0: For the sake of his sorrowful passion,
1: have mercy on us and on the whole world.
0: For the sake of his sorrowful passion,
1: have mercy on us and on the whole world.
0: For the sake of his sorrowful passion,
1: have mercy on us and on the whole world.
0: For the sake of his sorrowful passion,
1: have mercy on us and on the whole world.
0: Eternal Father, I offer you the body and blood, soul and divinity of your dearly beloved Son, our Lord Jesus Christ, in atonement for our sins and those of the whole world. For the sake of his sorrowful passion,
1: have mercy on us and on the whole world.
0: For the sake of his sorrowful passion,
1: have mercy on us and on the whole world.
0: For the sake of his sorrowful passion,
1: have mercy on us and on the whole world.
0: For the sake of his sorrowful passion,
1: have mercy on us and on the whole world.
0: For the sake of his sorrowful passion,
1: have mercy on us and on the whole world.
0: For the sake of his sorrowful passion,
1: have mercy on us and on the whole world.
0: For the sake of his sorrowful passion,
1: have mercy on us and on the whole world.
0: For the sake of his sorrowful passion,
1: have mercy on us and on the whole world.
0: For the sake of his sorrowful passion,
1: have mercy on us and on the whole world.
0: For the sake of his sorrowful passion,
1: have mercy on us and on the whole world.
0: Eternal Father, I offer you the body and blood, soul and divinity of your dearly beloved Son, our Lord Jesus Christ, in atonement for our sins and those of the whole world. For the sake of his sorrowful passion,
1: have mercy on us and on the whole world.
0: For the sake of his sorrowful passion,
1: have mercy on us and on the whole world.
0: For the sake of his sorrowful passion,
1: have mercy on us and on the whole world.
0: For the sake of his sorrowful passion,
1: have mercy on us and on the whole world.
0: For the sake of his sorrowful passion,
1: have mercy on us and on the whole world.
0: For the sake of his sorrowful passion,
1: have mercy on us and on the whole world.
0: For the sake of his sorrowful passion,
1: have mercy on us and on the whole world.
0: For the sake of his sorrowful passion,
1: have mercy on us and on the whole world.
0: For the sake of his sorrowful passion,
1: have mercy on us and on the whole world.
0: For the sake of his sorrowful passion,
1: have mercy on us and on the whole world. Holy God,
0: holy mighty one,
1: holy immortal one, have mercy on us and on the whole world. Holy God,
0: holy mighty one,
1: holy immortal one,
0: have mercy on us and on the whole world.
1: Holy God,
0: holy mighty one,
1: holy immortal one,
0: have mercy on us and on the whole world. Eternal God, in whom mercy is endless and the treasury of compassion inexhaustible, look kindly upon us and increase your mercy in us, that in difficult moments we might not despair nor become despondent, but with great confidence submit ourselves to your holy will, which is love and mercy itself.
1: In the name of the Father, and of the Son, and of the Holy Spirit. Amen.
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1: Welcome, friends. This is Peter Herbeck, your host. We're going to wrap up today. Reflection we've been looking at all week long here on the church's understanding of God's end-time plan. We've been walking through these beautiful paragraphs from the Catechism, beginning with paragraph 668, and we'll end today probably 677 or 678. And if you want to know and get a basic handle on, what is God's end time plan? What are the end times? And what does Jesus, what does the Lord say? What do the apostles teach us? And you'll find here the essence of it in the Catechism. And then the Catechism has lots of footnotes and other things that you can read, references, Bible passages, teaching from the saints and others that'll help you grasp what's being taught here. Jesus gave us this information in the Gospels, Mark 13, Luke 21, Matthew 24. Those are really important to read. And the Lord gave us that because he wants us to understand what's coming and to be a people who are alert, awake, ready for whatever comes. We know there's lots of false messiahs that arise and promise this, that, and the other thing in history, and they've come and gone. We know that there are times of great tribulation and suffering and difficulty. There's times of great persecution that's come in the church. And then there's also times of apostasy. I personally think when you look at the collapse of Christendom, we are literally in a post-Christian world right now, although the gospel's still going forth. And in some places, Africa, Asia, others, and even little bits of renewal that and new things are budding forth here in the United States even, that there's been a tremendous collapse of the faith in the formerly Catholic countries and Christian countries of the world. So there's a way in which the story has types in history and it kind of plays out. But there are very important things to keep our eye on. One of the things Jesus said, the gospel is going to go to the nations, that is to the whole Gentile world, after it had initially gone to the preaching to the Jewish people. Some received it and the majority rejected it. And then we heard from the Catechism, quoting the scripture itself, Paul and Peter and others, that before Jesus returns, all Israel will cry out for the coming of the Messiah. And remember, what we're talking about is the fulfillment of God's ultimate plan of uniting Jew and Gentile. The Jews don't have a separate saving path. They don't have a separate covenant. They don't have a separate way. Ultimately, by God's grace, whatever all Israel means in Paul's teaching, the number of Jews that are on the earth at that time, some scholars say maybe everybody, every Jewish person. Others would say maybe the Jews in Israel. No one knows for sure, but the Lord. And so everything he teaches us, everything that's in the Catechism, rooted in the scripture, is going to happen. It's going to be fulfilled. And there's one of the things Ezekiel and some of the prophets of the Old Testament said, there will be an ingathering of Israel from the nations, will be brought back to the land. That's very interesting, because 2,000 years ago, they were scattered from the land and they weren't able to return until the 20th century. And the numbers initially were pretty small, but it keeps growing. And for the first time in 2,000 years, a majority of the Jews that are on the planet, how many are there? Roughly like 16.5 million or something. A majority of that number now live in Israel. They have been ingathered. They've returned. These are not all believing. Many Jews are secular, but they come with the Jewish identity and they come to a place of safety on the land. And they may not believe any of what we're talking about here, but God knows what he's doing. So the gospel is going to the nations, and every nation, as far as we know, and language group, not every language group, but it's getting closer and closer, will have had an opportunity to hear the gospel. That's another very important element and piece that's going on. And as is the great apostasy. We have seen a great apostasy. We don't know if it's the ultimate great apostasy, but it's actually happening in the formerly Catholic world of the West, Western Europe and other places, Canada here, there's been an enormous collapse and walking away from the faith. So we could be in this scenario. Elements of it are being imaged, and it does at different times in history, as does martyrdom, which is going to be a big part of the tribulation that comes before the Lord returns. Paragraph 677, we left off at 676 yesterday. The church will enter the glory of the kingdom only through this final Passover, that is the tribulation, the warring of the Antichrist against God's people, and when she will follow her Lord in his death and resurrection. Let me read that again. The church will enter the glory of the kingdom only through this final Passover, when she will follow her Lord in his death and resurrection. We will walk the footsteps of Jesus. And this one sentence, friends, is the Catholic Church's answer to the rapture, that believers get raptured out, they get taken out of the story, off the earth, before the tribulation happens, and then they come back after the victory at some time. It's not a Catholic position. It's not a biblical position. 677 goes on. The kingdom will be fulfilled then, not by a historic triumph of the church through a progressive ascendancy, but only by God's victory over the final unleashing of evil, which will cause his bride to come down from heaven. Wow. Wow. Again, let me repeat that. The kingdom will be fulfilled then, not by an historic triumph of the church through a progressive ascendancy. That is, this isn't all going to happen because the church just gets bigger and better and bigger and bigger, stronger, stronger, and then wipes out the enemy and every enemy of the Lord. It's not going to happen. What's going to happen is what we talked about yesterday and what's being talked about here. We talked about a great tribulation, the rise of the Antichrist, and an intense testing of the people of God. Remember, Jesus told the apostles, told others, the world's going to hate you, it's going to reject you, and it's going to kill you because it hated me first. Jesus said, what they did to him, they will do to the apostles. And that's what's happened in history with the many martyrs who are living witnesses to us. And as the book of Revelation said, they love not their lives even unto death. What they loved is Christ, the truth of Christ. And what's very interesting is in 2 Thessalonians, when Paul talks about the rise of the Antichrist and the great apostasy, why did so many people fall prey? Why did so many people leave their loyalty to Jesus and leave the church? Paul says very simply, because they refuse to love the truth and to be saved. They refused to love the truth. God is the truth. Jesus Christ is the way, the truth, and the life. He is the truth about the meaning of human life. He is the truth about what is a human being. He is the truth about understanding the spiritual dynamic, the fall, the reality of sin, the need for salvation, the coming of the church, all of it. He's the truth. And friends, this is where we get seduced very easily. How many people are falling to the deceptions and lies of the devil and claiming something as their truth? There's nothing more stupid than that, more foolish than that. My truth. Truth is grounded in reality, in being, in the being of God. We don't make up truth. We have a mind given to us by God to be able to grasp it, to understand it, but we can't get the truth of faith deep in our souls without the help of the Lord, without the help of the Holy Spirit. I mean, we could talk, maybe next week we could do shows on these deceptive lies, what the claim of my truth, where it's leading the human race. Here's one example. The rise of euthanasia. Now they call it medical assistance in dying. People believe their truth is, I am the master of my own life. Well, no, you're not. You didn't make yourself. You're not holding yourself in being. And so because I'm the master of my life, I will determine how and when I'm going to die. And more governments, because they're loving the lie, because of our idolatry and our lack of fear of God and love of God, we step into darkness because the light dwells in the truth. That's where the light is. It's in the truth that God reveals. Jesus is the light of the world. And so people pound their chest and say, yes, I'm not going to suffer. I'm going to determine how and when I'm going to die. And man, is that a deep deception. Why? Because human beings claim power and authority over something that belongs to God. God gives life. God takes it away. So the last act of the will of a human being, a decision to say, I am the master of my own life, takes away the prerogative of God, and we become little gods. We're the master now. We're the little God. Now, only God knows the ultimate culpability of someone who's in a very difficult situation and how much conscious responsibility they have for that decision. But that is rolling the dice. That's absolutely crazy. But that's what happens when people live in a world that begins to reject God and fail to believe in a final day of judgment, a personal one that's coming for every human being the moment you die, but also the love of God and eternal life. Don't believe it anymore. So then they walk in darkness, and as Jesus said, when darkness becomes your light, you're in a bad, bad way. That's what's going on. We have to wake up to it. And too many Catholics want, that's their right, and nobody should have to suffer and all that kind of stuff. It's total. That's what happens when your mind is dull. That's what happens when you're spiritually half asleep. That's what happens when you have one foot in the kingdom and one foot in the world, when you're lukewarm and you don't have a healthy fear of God in your soul. That's where wisdom is. That's why they say fear of the Lord is the beginning of wisdom. Lacking the fear of the Lord is the beginning of stupid. Paragraph 677, or foolish is a better word. The kingdom will be fulfilled then not by a historic triumph of the church through the progressive ascendancy, but only by God's victory over the final unleashing of evil, which will cause his bride to come down from heaven. God's triumph over the revolt of evil will take the form of the last judgment after the final cosmic upheaval of this passing world. It's passing away. This world is passing away. Make your contribution. Be a good neighbor. Do what God wants you to do, but don't pretend that this is going to last forever, because it's not. And neither is our life on it, your life and mine. But it's all going in. The last judgment is going to bring it all to the end. And I'm going to talk about this next week, the judge of the living and the dead, because it's so glorious. He's coming. It all belongs to him. Friends, let's embrace the church's teaching here and be alert and awake. God bless you.
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0: The Sorrowful Mysteries of the Holy Rosary with Mother Angelica and the nuns of Our Lady of the Angels Monastery.
1: In the name of the Father, and of the Son, and of the Holy Spirit.
2: Amen.
1: I believe in God, the Father Almighty, Creator of heaven and earth, and in Jesus Christ, His only Son, our Lord, who was conceived by the Holy Spirit, born of the Virgin Mary, suffered under Pontius Pilate, was crucified, died, and was buried. He descended into hell. The third day he rose again from the dead. He ascended into heaven and sits at the right hand of God, the Father Almighty, from whence he shall come to judge the living and the dead. Our Father, who art in heaven, hallowed be thy name. Thy kingdom come, thy will be done, on earth as it is in heaven.
2: Give us this day our daily bread, and forgive us our trespasses, as we forgive those who trespass against us. And lead us not into temptation, but deliver us from evil. Amen.
1: Hail Mary, full of grace, the Lord is with thee. Blessed art thou among women, and blessed is the fruit of thy womb, Jesus.
2: Holy Mary, Mother of God, pray for us sinners now and at the hour of our death. Amen.
1: Hail Mary, full of grace, the Lord is with thee. Blessed art thou among women, and blessed is the fruit of thy womb, Jesus.
2: Holy Mary,
1: Hail Mary, full of grace, the Lord is with thee. Blessed art thou amongst women, and blessed is the fruit of thy womb, Jesus.
2: Holy Mary, Mother of God, pray for us sinners now and at the hour of our death. Amen.
1: Glory be to the Father, and to the Son, and to the Holy Spirit.
2: As it was in the beginning, is now, and ever shall be, world without end.
1: The first sorrowful mystery, the agony in the garden.
3: Dear Jesus, your example of resignation, acceptance, and love makes us realize that the Father has our lives in His hands, and nothing happens to us that is not for our good.
1: Our Father, who art in heaven, hallowed be thy name. Thy kingdom come, thy will be done on earth as it is in heaven.
2: Give us this day our daily bread, and forgive us our trespasses, as we forgive those who trespass against us. And lead us not into temptation, but deliver us from evil. Amen.
1: Hail Mary, full of grace, the Lord is with thee. Blessed art thou among women, and blessed is the fruit of thy womb, Jesus.
2: Holy Mary, Mother of God, pray for us sinners now and at the hour of our death. Amen.
1: Hail Mary, full of grace, the Lord is with thee. Blessed art thou amongst women, and blessed is the fruit of thy womb, Jesus.
2: Holy Mary, Mother of God, pray for us sinners now and at the hour of our death. Amen.
1: Hail Mary, full of grace, the Lord is with thee. Blessed art thou among women, and blessed is the fruit of thy womb, Jesus.
2: Holy Mary, Mother of God, pray for us sinners now and at the hour of our death. Amen.
1: Hail Mary, full of grace, the Lord is with thee. Blessed art thou amongst women, and blessed is the fruit of thy womb, Jesus.
4: Holy Mary, Mother of God, pray for us sinners, now and at the hour of our death. Amen.
1: Hail Mary, full of grace, the Lord is with thee. Blessed art thou among women, and blessed is the fruit of thy womb, Jesus.
2: Holy Mary, Mother of God, pray for us sinners now and at the hour of our death. Amen.
1: Hail Mary, full of grace, the Lord is with thee. Blessed art thou amongst women, and blessed is the fruit of thy womb, Jesus.
2: Holy

0: Blessed art thou amongst women, and blessed is the fruit of thy womb, Jesus.
1: Holy Mary, Mother of God, pray for us sinners now and at the hour of our death. Amen.
0: Hail Mary, full of grace, the Lord is with thee. Blessed art thou amongst women, and blessed is the fruit of thy womb, Jesus.
1: Holy Mary, Mother of God,
0: Hail Mary, full of grace, the Lord is with thee. Blessed art thou among women, and blessed is the fruit of thy womb, Jesus.
1: Holy Mary, Mother of God, pray for us sinners now and at the hour of our death. Amen.
0: Hail Mary, full of grace, the Lord is with thee. Blessed art thou among women, and blessed is the fruit of thy womb, Jesus.
1: Holy Mary, Mother of God, pray for us sinners, now and at the hour of our death. Amen.
0: Glory be to the Father, and to the Son, and to the Holy Spirit.
1: As it was in the beginning, is now, and ever shall be, world without end. Amen.
0: O my Jesus,
1: forgive us our sins, save us from the fires of hell, and lead all souls to heaven, especially those in most need of your mercy.
0: The second sorrowful mystery, the scourging at the pillar.
2: Dear Jesus, this incident was not only painful, but humiliating. Each stroke of the whip made you wince with pain, and the gaze of the onlookers made you feel like a worm and no man.
0: Our Father, who art in heaven, hallowed be thy name, thy kingdom come, thy will be done on earth as it is in heaven.
1: Give us this day our daily bread, and forgive us our trespasses, as we forgive those who trespass against us. And lead us not into temptation, but deliver us from evil. Amen.
0: Hail Mary, full of grace, the Lord is with thee. Blessed art thou among women, and blessed is the fruit of thy womb, Jesus.
1: Holy Mary, Mother of God, pray for us sinners now and at the hour of our death. Amen.
0: Hail Mary, full of grace, the Lord is with thee. Blessed art thou among women, and blessed is the fruit of thy womb, Jesus.
1: Holy Mary, Mother of God, pray for us sinners now and at the hour of our death. Amen.
0: Hail Mary, full of grace, the Lord is with thee. Blessed art thou among women, and blessed is the fruit of thy womb, Jesus.
1: Holy Mary, Mother of God, pray for us.
0: Hail Mary, full of grace, the Lord is with thee. Blessed art thou among women, and blessed is the fruit of thy womb, Jesus.
1: Holy Mary, Mother of God, pray for us sinners, now and at the hour of our death. Amen.
0: Hail Mary, full of grace, the Lord is with thee. Blessed art thou amongst women, and blessed is the fruit of thy womb, Jesus.
1: Holy Mary, Mother of God, pray for us sinners now and at the hour of our death. Amen.
0: Hail Mary, full of grace, the Lord is with thee. Blessed art thou amongst women, and blessed is the fruit of thy womb, Jesus.
1: Holy Mary, Mother of God, pray for us sinners now and at the hour of our death. Amen.
0: Hail Mary, full of grace, the Lord is with thee. Blessed art thou amongst women, and blessed is the fruit of thy womb, Jesus.
1: Holy Mary, Mother of God, pray for us sinners now and at the hour of our death. Amen.
0: Hail Mary, full of grace, the Lord is with thee. Blessed art thou among women, and blessed is the fruit of thy womb, Jesus.
1: Holy

0: fruit of thy womb, Jesus.
1: Holy Mary, Mother of God, pray for us sinners now and at the hour of our death. Amen.
0: Hail Mary, full of grace, the Lord is with thee. Blessed art thou amongst women, and blessed is the fruit of thy womb, Jesus.
1: Holy Mary, Mother of God, pray for us sinners now and at the hour of our death. Amen.
0: Glory be to the Father, and to the Son, and to the Holy Spirit.
1: As it was in the beginning, is now, and ever shall be, world without end. Amen.
0: O my Jesus,
1: forgive us our sins, save us from the fires of hell, and lead all souls to heaven, especially those who most need thy mercy.
0: The third sorrowful mystery, the crowning with thorns.
2: Dear Jesus, our lack of confidence in your mercy and the lukewarmness of our love braided the crown of thorns, this instrument of torture, into a wreath of unspeakable pain.
0: Our Father, who art in heaven, hallowed be thy name. Thy kingdom come, thy will be done on earth as it is in heaven.
1: Give us this day our daily bread, and forgive us as we forgive those who trespass against us. And lead us not into temptation, but deliver us from evil. Amen.
0: Hail Mary, full of grace, the Lord is with thee. Blessed art thou among women, and blessed is the fruit of thy womb, Jesus.
1: Holy Mary, Mother of God, pray for us sinners,
0: Hail Mary, full of grace, the Lord is with thee. Blessed art thou amongst women, and blessed is the fruit of thy womb, Jesus.
1: Amen.

0: Blessed art thou amongst women, and blessed is the fruit of thy womb, Jesus.
1: Holy Mary, Mother of God, pray for us sinners now and at the hour of our death. Amen.
0: Hail Mary, full of grace, the Lord is with thee. Blessed art thou among women, and blessed is the fruit of thy womb, Jesus.
1: Holy Mary, Mother of God, pray for us sinners now and at the hour of our death. Amen.
0: Hail Mary, full of grace, the Lord is with thee. Blessed art thou among women, and blessed is the fruit of thy womb, Jesus.
1: Amen.

0: Blessed art thou amongst women, and blessed is the fruit of thy womb, Jesus.
1: Holy Mary, Mother of God, pray for us sinners now and at the hour of our death. Amen.
0: Hail Mary, full of grace, the Lord is with thee. Blessed art thou amongst women, and blessed is the fruit of thy womb, Jesus.
1: Holy Mary, Mother of God, pray for us sinners now and at the hour of our death. Amen.
0: Hail Mary, full of grace, the Lord is with thee. Blessed art thou amongst women, and blessed is the fruit of thy womb, Jesus.
1: Holy Mary,
0: Hail Mary, full of grace, the Lord is with thee. Blessed art thou amongst women, and blessed is the fruit of thy womb, Jesus.
1: Holy Mary, Mother of God, pray for us sinners now and at the hour of our death. Amen.
0: Glory be to the Father, and to the Son, and to the Holy Spirit.
1: As it was in the beginning, is now, and ever shall be, world without end. Amen.
0: O my Jesus,
1: forgive us our sins, save us from the fires of hell, and lead all souls to heaven, especially those who most need thy mercy.
0: The fourth sorrowful mystery, the carrying of the cross.
2: You loved us enough, dear Jesus, to take upon your bleeding shoulders the wood of your cross. May our cross be one cross, dear Jesus, that together we may glorify the Father and save souls.
0: Our Father, who art in heaven, hallowed be thy name. Thy kingdom come, thy will be done on earth as it is in heaven.
1: Give us this day our daily bread, and forgive us our trespasses, as we forgive those who trespass against us. And lead us not into temptation, but
0: Hail Mary, full of grace, the Lord is with thee. Blessed art thou among women, and blessed is the fruit of thy womb, Jesus.
1: Holy Mary, Mother of God, pray for us sinners now and at the hour of our death. Amen.
0: Hail Mary, full of grace, the Lord is with thee. Blessed art thou amongst women, and blessed is the fruit of thy womb, Jesus.
1: Amen.

0: Blessed art thou amongst women, and blessed is the fruit of thy womb, Jesus.
1: Holy Mary, Mother of God, pray for us sinners now and at the hour of our death. Amen.
0: Hail Mary, full of grace, the Lord is with thee. Blessed art thou among women, and blessed is the fruit of thy womb, Jesus.
1: Holy Mary, Mother of God, pray for us sinners now and at the hour of our death. Amen.
0: Hail Mary, full of grace, the Lord is with thee. Blessed art thou among women, and blessed is the fruit of thy womb, Jesus.
1: Amen.

0: Lord is with thee. Blessed art thou amongst the women, and blessed is the fruit of thy womb, Jesus. Hail Mary, full of grace, the Lord is with thee. Blessed art thou among women, and blessed is the fruit of thy womb, Jesus.
1: Holy Mary, Mother of God, pray for us sinners now and at the hour of our death. Amen.
0: Hail Mary, full of grace, the Lord is with thee. Blessed art thou amongst women, and blessed is the fruit of thy womb, Jesus.
1: Holy Mary, Mother of God, pray for us sinners now and at the hour of our death. Amen.
0: Hail Mary, full of grace, the Lord is with thee. Blessed art thou amongst women, and blessed is the fruit of thy womb, Jesus.
1: Holy Mary, Mother of God, pray for us sinners now and at the hour of our death. Amen.
0: Hail Mary, full of grace, the Lord is with thee. Blessed art thou amongst women, and blessed is the fruit of thy womb, Jesus.
1: Holy Mary, Mother of God, pray for us sinners now and at the hour of our death. Amen.
0: Glory be to the Father, and to the Son, and to the Holy Spirit.
1: As it was in the beginning, is now, and ever shall be, world without end. Amen.
0: O my Jesus,
1: forgive us our sins.
0: The fifth sorrowful mystery, the crucifixion.
2: You gave your life for us when we were yet sinners. Help us, Jesus, to see your loving gaze as you looked up to the Father with abandonment, at the thief with mercy, and at your mother with love.
0: Our Father, who art in heaven, hallowed be thy name, thy kingdom come. Thy will be done on earth as it is in heaven.
1: Give us this day our daily bread, and forgive us our trespasses, as we forgive those who trespass against us. And lead us not into temptation, but deliver us from evil. Amen.
0: Hail Mary, full of grace, the Lord is with thee. Blessed art thou amongst the women, and blessed is the fruit of thy womb, Jesus.
1: Holy Mary, Mother of God, pray for us sinners now and at the hour of our death. Amen.
0: Hail Mary, full of grace, the Lord is with thee. Blessed art thou amongst women, and blessed is the fruit of thy womb, Jesus.
1: Holy Mary, Mother of God, pray for us sinners now and at the hour of our death. Amen.
0: Hail Mary, full of grace, the Lord is with thee. Blessed art thou amongst women, and blessed is the fruit of thy womb, Jesus.
1: Holy Mary, Mother of God, pray for us sinners now and at the hour of our death. Amen.
0: Hail Mary, full of grace, the Lord is with thee. Blessed art thou amongst women, and blessed is the fruit of thy womb, Jesus.
1: Holy Mary, Mother of God, pray for us sinners now and at the hour of our death. Amen.
0: Hail Mary, full of grace, the Lord is with thee. Blessed art thou amongst women, and blessed is the fruit of thy womb, Jesus.
1: Holy

0: thou amongst women, and blessed is the fruit of thy womb, Jesus.
1: Holy Mary, Mother of God, pray for us sinners now and at the hour of our death. Amen.
0: Hail Mary, full of grace, the Lord is with thee. Blessed art thou amongst women, and blessed is the fruit of thy womb, Jesus.
1: Holy Mary, Mother of God, pray for us sinners now and at the hour of our death. Amen.
0: Hail Mary, full of grace, the Lord is with thee. Blessed art thou amongst women, and blessed is the fruit of thy womb, Jesus.
1: Holy Mary, Mother of God, pray for us sinners now and at the hour of our death. Amen.
0: Hail Mary, full of grace, the Lord is with thee. Blessed art thou amongst women, and blessed is the fruit of thy womb, Jesus.
1: Holy Mary, Mother of God, pray for us sinners now and at the hour of our death. Amen.
0: Hail Mary, full of grace, the Lord is with thee. Blessed art thou among women, and blessed is the fruit of thy womb, Jesus.
1: Holy Mary, Mother of God, pray for us sinners now and at the hour of our death. Amen.
0: Glory be to the Father, and to the Son, and to the Holy Spirit.
1: As it was in the beginning, is now, and ever shall be, world without end. Amen.
0: O my Jesus,
1: forgive us. Save us from fires now, and lead all souls to heaven, especially those who most need thy mercy.
0: Hail, Holy Queen.
1: Mother.

0: pray for us, Holy Mother of God.
1: That we may be worthy of the promises of Christ.
0: Let us pray. O God,
1: whose only begotten Son, by his life, death, and resurrection, has purchased for us the rewards of eternal life, grant us, we beseech thee, that we may take upon these mysteries of the most holy Virgin, of the blessed Virgin Mary, we may imitate what they contain, and obtain what they promise, through the same Christ our Lord. Amen.
0: May the divine assistance remain always with us. In the name of the Father, and the Son, and the Holy Spirit.
1: Amen.
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2: I've been listening to Guadalupe Radio for a couple years now, and I think it was a bumper sticker I saw on somebody's car one time, and it's a radio station that I don't have to be concerned about or worried about. When the kids and I are driving, I don't have to worry about inappropriate items. It's just the opposite. It's educational. I've learned so many different topics and on different subjects that I couldn't believe being a Catholic and being baptized as a child. There's so many things I didn't know, and now in these past couple years that I've been listening in, I've learned so much.
3: This is Franciscan Media's Saint of the Day for October 9th. Today we celebrate St. Denis and Companions. We know little about today's saint other than he was born in Italy, he was the principal patron of France, and he was the first bishop of Paris. Beyond that, the facts are unclear. The best hypothesis is that around the year 250, Denis and several other missionaries were sent by the Pope to evangelize Gaul, which includes
4: Hi, I'm Chris Nisi, owner and operator of Aircraft

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0: It is Friday, the 9th of October. It is, among other things, the feast of St. John Henry Newman. Let's pray together in the name of the Father, and the Son, and the Holy Spirit. Have mercy, God, in your kindness, when we are afraid to own our sins, when we are afraid in our sinfulness to pray, when we feel hopeless about the sinful habits in which we feel trapped, when we refuse to forgive others because we cannot forgive ourselves. Have mercy, God, in your kindness. O God of forgiveness, you sent your only Son to live and die among us in order to set us free from the merciless snares of sin and death. Forgive us our sins. Heal what we dare not face. Grant humility where we take refuge in false pride. Grant us singleness of heart and a steadfast spirit. We ask this through Christ our Lord. Amen. St. John Henry Newman, pray for us. It is a better way to start a Friday morning, the Sunrise Morning Show, here on the EWTN Global Catholic Radio Network. I'm Matt Swaim. Anna Mitchell has news. Paul Ackman at the controls. We're a production of Sacred Heart Radio in Cincinnati and glad to be sharing our morning with you wherever you happen to be listening across our network of affiliates and perhaps on apps and satellite radio and the like. It is, among other things, as I mentioned, the Feast of St. John Henry Newman. Also, Abraham's Feast Day is on the calendar today, so we get to talk more about him with Dr. John Bergsma. Stephanie Mann has some more thoughts on Sigrid Undset, the Nobel Prize-winning novelist from Norway, whose cause for canonization is being explored. We will talk to Andrew Petiprin about John Henry Newman, and this should be a fun one because Andrew Petiprin is, like Newman, a former Church of England-ish or adjacent clergyman. Andrew loved Newman as an Anglican, but they were only really allowed to study like the first 45 years of Newman's life when he was in seminary. And then Father Hezekiah Carnazzo is going to preview the Sunday Mass reading, so do stay with us if you can. Right now it is 2 minutes past. Here's Anna Mitchell with news.
1: Good morning. Hurricane Isaias is heading toward the Gulf Coast as a Category 3 storm. At last check, the National Hurricane Center reported that the storm was going to become a Category 3 storm sometime this morning, then lose some strength before making landfall near the Florida-Alabama border sometime overnight tonight between Mobile and Destin, Florida. Storm surge and heavy surf are expected, along with 4 to 8 inches of rain, possibly up to 15 inches in some areas. The storm will also bring the risk of tornadoes. The chaplains in charge of the Cornell Catholic community have put out a pastoral letter as student protests continue over the university's handling of alleged sexual assaults involving members of the Chi Phi fraternity. EWTN News reports that the priests have called for charity and courage in having tough conversations. They say, quote, "We are called to help our neighbors see more clearly what they may already see in shadow, that human beings are endowed with an infinite dignity, that sex is sacred, that our choices have real moral meaning, that some things are objectively good and some objectively evil, and that freedom is not simply the power to choose whatever we want, but the capacity to choose what is truly good." End quote. The winner of this year's Nobel Peace Prize is Navatenem Navi Pillai. Mark Mayfield has more.
2: Born in South Africa and of Indian Tamil origin, she served as the United Nations High Commissioner for Human Rights from 2008 to 2014. As a lawyer in the 19th

0: 70s, Pillay fought and won a landmark anti-apartheid case exposing the torture of prisoners held at Robben Island, including Nelson Mandela. She also served as the president of the International Criminal Tribunal for Rwanda. I'm Mark Mayfield.
1: The USS Abraham Lincoln is back home in San Diego. A large crowd of cheering family members and loved ones greeted the aircraft carrier as it pulled into port yesterday after a record 10-month-long deployment to the Middle East. Pope Leo this week has opened a gathering of the heads of bishops, conferences, and the Eastern churches to mark the 10th anniversary of Amoris Laetitia, which was written by Pope Francis after the Synod on the Family. From Vatican Radio, Isabella de Carvalho reports.
2: I hope that through the many stories you bring from your churches and from different cultural contexts, a shared narrative of these 10 years may gradually take shape, one marked by joy and hope, and that will enable us to face honestly the trials and difficulties that remain.
3: The Pope highlighted that there are places and circumstances in which the Church can become the salt of the earth only through the lay faithful, especially families.
2: Through love and fidelity, care and forgiveness, the education of children, their efforts in transmitting faith, attention to the elderly and the vulnerable, and the many ways in which they serve their communities and society. In all these ways, families bear witness to the gospel and contribute to the life and the mission of the Church.
3: In this regard, the Pope underlined that as pastors, those gathered have the responsibility of proclaiming the beauty of God's plan for marriage and the family, and to continue accompanying them by listening and allowing the Holy Spirit to inspire them. The Pope also pointed to various questions that deserve to be faced with courage, such as the growing distance between the ways in which sex and intimacy are lived and the Christian vision of marriage. He then asked a series of questions to help those gathered reflect. The Pope then also noted how fragility is an important element to keep in mind as it strongly shapes people's lives and relationship with God and the Church. He highlighted that families can teach something to all, as fragility is common to our human condition and to the life of the Church. Pope Leo then also asked some other questions to help people reflect, such as what kind of church do people encounter precisely when they are most fragile? Can the truth we proclaim be encountered through the patience, closeness, and mercy of our pastoral presence? Or how can we announce to them the fullness of the gospel's teaching about the family? I'm Isabella de Carvalho.
1: The Cleveland Guardians managed to stave off elimination once again, topping the White Sox 9-5 in Game 4 of the American League Division Series. The best of five series now shifts from Chicago back to Cleveland for a winner-take-all Game 5 tomorrow. The winner will face the Tampa Bay Rays in Game 1 of the ALCS on Monday. Meanwhile, the NLCS is already set. The Milwaukee Brewers will be hosting the two-time defending World Series champion Los Angeles Dodgers for Game 1 on Sunday. And meanwhile, Major League Baseball is proposing some major changes to its regular season and playoff format, which would begin in 2029. Several proposals were presented yesterday during a collective bargaining negotiation with the MLB Players Association, including reducing the regular season from 162 to 154 games. Another proposal would expand the division series from a best-of-five to a best-of-seven format. MLB also wants higher-seeded teams to choose their opponents in the wild card and division series rounds. Interesting. The league says the changes would improve player health and create more national television opportunities. The players' union remains opposed to MLB's proposed salary cap, which the league has tied to these changes.
4: So when they say more national viewing opportunities,
1: probably streaming.
4: Does that mean like seven more streaming services will now be involved with the broadcast
1: that we have
4: Major
1: to
4: League
1: pay
4: Baseball?
1: For? Yeah, you're probably right.
4: Bear in mind, by the way,
1: interesting that that's what you say, because Paul Lockman has been warning me. He keeps saying there may not be a season.
4: There may not
1: next
4: be a season.
1: Year.
4: There may not even be a season.
1: Which saddens me.
4: A reminder, Anna Mitchell, that you can watch EWTN's feed without subscribing to anything.
1: Yeah, and they're on demand.
4: And they're on demand. 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Although, I will say, the reason we're able to do that is because some people decided they do want to support us monthly. And if that's you, thank you. And if that's not you yet, come on in.
1: Give it a shot. See what you think. Today is Friday, October the 9th. Thanks so much for joining us here on the Sunrise Morning Show, a production of Sacred Heart Catholic Radio in Cincinnati, Ohio. It's 10 past. Joining us again on the Sunrise Morning Show is Dr. John Bergsma. He's author and illustrator of Bible Basics for Catholics. He's co-author of A Catholic Introduction to the Bible, the Old Testament. Good morning, Doc.
5: Good morning, Anna.
1: So, Doc, while most people will rightly be thinking about St. John Henry Newman or perhaps Saint Denis, St. Denis of Paris, October 9th is also the feast of the patriarch Abraham. And we're going to be spending a significant amount of our time today looking at why he is so important in the story of salvation. But I want to start off with how it is that he shows up in the Bible in the first place, because, you know, for some of us who read the book of Genesis, his story seems to come up fast, almost out of nowhere after, you know, like Noah and the story of the Tower of Babel. But that's probably because when we're reading along and hit the genealogy sections of Genesis, we probably stop reading and start skimming or maybe even skipping those passages. So can we start there in that regard? What is Abraham's pedigree, so to speak?
5: Sure. So Abraham is the 10th generation from Noah, or Shem, if you count from Shem. And we have his genealogy in Genesis 11. So there's a large passage of time between Noah and the age of the flood, etc., until we come to Abraham. We don't get much backstory in Genesis because I think when Genesis was written, everybody knew the backstory. Mm-hmm. Later Jewish literature fills in with the oral traditions of the Jews about what where Abraham comes from. But he is remembered as being a monotheist, as a worshiper of the true God who opposed the idolatry of the Babylonians, or called the Chaldeans, in the country where he lived, and found himself, we would nowadays say, marginalized by his worship of the one true God. So that's the background that the Jewish tradition gives us. And it's true in the Bible, he kind of pops up abruptly after the genealogy that traces his ancestry back to Noah. And then we have God speaking to him in Genesis 12 and calling him to go to a new land, which we know is going to be the promised land, ultimately the land of Israel.
1: Awesome. Okay, so yeah, let's look at chapter 12, Genesis chapter 12. This is verses 1 through 3. Now the Lord said to Abram, "Go from your country and your kindred and your father's house to the land that I will show you, and I will make of you a great nation, and I will bless you and make your name great so that you will be a blessing. I will bless those who bless you, and him who curses you I will curse, and by you all the families of the earth shall bless themselves." All right, so these three promises, talk about the significance of them.
5: Yes, we have a lot of blessings listed there, especially in verses 2 and 3. But we can kind of isolate three major ones. One is he's going to become a great nation. Secondly, he's going to have a great name. And then finally, a great blessing is going to come through him to all the earth. That last line, "by you all the families of the earth shall bless themselves," that's traditionally translated in the tradition as, "in you all the families of the earth shall be blessed." So that is a kind of a sequence, Anna, that we actually follow chronologically in Abraham's life and then in the lives of his descendants. First, his people are going to become a great nation. Then they're going to achieve a great name, which refers to kingship in the ancient world, or like a royal dynasty is what a great name is all about. And then finally, they are going to be the source of blessing for the whole world.
1: Now, how does that anticipate the covenants that we will see moving forward in salvation history?
5: Yeah, it's a beautiful pattern, Anna. In those three verses that you just read, there's kind of, in broad strokes, a sketch of how the Bible's going to unfold, how salvation history is going to unfold. So first, we have to have Abraham's descendants become a great nation, and that happens under Moses, who forms them into a great nation, gives them law, and then under his successor Joshua, they get their land. So now they're a great nation. And then many generations later, under David, they get that great name. They get that dynasty, that empire, if you will, under David and Solomon. And that's that second promise given to Abraham. But then that last and really climactic one, in you all the nations will be blessed, that is going to have to wait till what we call the new covenant, not the Mosaic, not the Davidic, but the new covenant in Abraham's descendant, our Lord, who, as we know, will give his life that the Holy Spirit can be unleashed to the nations. And the great sign of that is that flow of blood and water from the side of Christ on the cross, which symbolizes the river of the Holy Spirit unleashed by his sacrifice. He is the descendant of Abraham who unleashes blessing to all the nations. And that's why the very first verse of the New Testament introduces Jesus as son of Abraham in Matthew 1:1. Why is that significant? Well, he's going to be that source of blessing to everyone.
1: I was going to ask, you know, we started off talking about a genealogy. Why don't we close talking about a genealogy in Matthew? Seems very significant that he would start with Abraham.
5: Indeed, yeah. The genealogy of our Lord in Matthew chapter 1 begins with Abraham, then has a stop off with David, and then ultimately comes to our Lord. So trying to pick up that fulfillment of these promises given to Abraham back in Genesis 12, that great name is associated with David, and then the promise of blessing to all the nations is going to be through Abraham's seed. It's interesting, Anna, many chapters later, after Abraham and Isaac have kind of foreshadowed Calvary by the offering of Isaac on Mount Moriah, laid on the wood, looking forward to the cross. These promises are virtually repeated in Genesis 22, 15 through 18. And there it said to Abraham, "In your seed shall all the nations of the earth be blessed." And that seed is Jesus.
1: At whose name every knee shall bow. Thank you so much, Dr. John Bergsma. Find him linked at sonrisemorningshow.com. 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
1: Today, Pope Leo has accepted the retirement of Cardinal Giovanni Battista Re as the deacon of the College of Cardinals and announced the election of Cardinal Luis Antonio Tagle to replace him. The chaplains in charge of the Cornell Catholic community have put out a pastoral letter as student protests continue over the university's handling of alleged sexual assaults. And Hurricane Isaias is heading toward the Gulf Coast as a hurricane.
4: 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Also, head over to our Facebook page. It's been kind of fun.
1: I'm about to post something pretty cool, actually.
4: All right. I've already seen what you're about to post.
1: And some photos.
4: You're going to want to go over to
1: our window at the office here downtown in Cincinnati. 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
4: Stephanie Mann is the author of Supremacy and Survival, How Catholics Endured the English Reformation. And we've been talking about not an English Catholic so much, but a Norwegian Catholic who was really into English Catholic literature, Sigrid Undset. And Stephanie, remind us why we've been so focused on reading English authors through her lens.
14: Well, for two reasons, I think. One is that we know that her bishop in her diocese is going to start a cause for her this fall or soon now, but also there's just this aspect of her conversion to Catholicism that she was more influenced and so influenced by English authors, contemporary authors, and whose works she translated into Norwegian, and the martyrs of the 16th and 17th centuries. And so that's just kind of an amazing aspect that she found a lot of her inspiration and a lot of the impetus toward her conversion through English authors and English saints.
4: Yeah, and specifically Robert Hugh Benson. She translated some of his stuff, and you wanted to talk about some aspects of the cross this morning. So where should we kick this off?
14: Well, I think we do have to kick it off with the fact that the third volume of Kristen Lovin's Daughter is titled, or at least in the translation, the English translation, we're all used to, the cross.
4: Yeah, this is what she won the Nobel Prize for, Sigrid.
14: Yes, because this is the story of this woman who's had a terrible marriage and gone through different vicissitudes, and she ends her life as a associated with a religious order and embracing the cross, finally, in her life after a life of some events. And so that's one aspect of it. And then Robert Hugh Benson, we know that he, in another of her books, of his books that she translated, emphasizes the cross that Christ endured for us and the cross that all of us have to pick up and carry, as he told us to do. And so she enters into that quite a bit in her study and in her works. And it, I think the cross was also a great emblem and something that she bore throughout her life. I mean, a failed marriage, two children who were mentally and physically disabled that she cared for, her son dying in World War II, having to leave her home and come to the United States in exile, knowing that her house was occupied by the Wehrmacht, the German army in her house. All those kind of vicissitudes of illness. She struggled with alcoholism, you know, all these things. The cross was standing firmly in her life too. And when Robert Hugh Benson discusses it, I think also as far as her conversion and his influence on her conversion, he emphasizes the fact that the cross also reminds us of the fact that, yes, the church is fallible. The humans in the church are going to be fallible. But when we look to the cross, we realize it's going to be part of the life of the church. You can't avoid it. Jesus didn't avoid it. We can't avoid it.
4: Yeah, an indefectible institution full of people like you and me.
14: Right? Yes,
4: kind of an interesting thing, this mystery of the church. But I think maybe the temptation that someone might have who has maybe sort of more of a melancholy personality is to look at all this and say, you know, the Christian life is the cross, which means just defeat after defeat after defeat.
14: Right.
4: But that's not all. But that's not all the cross was for Jesus, right? There is this mystery of defeat and then glory, right? Defeat and then triumph, or at least perceived defeat, right? And, you know, once you get to the triumph, you realize that the defeat itself wasn't the defeat that you thought it was, or that your enemies thought that it was either. That there's this mystery to this whole paradox of it that Benson really talks about.
14: Yes, and he does put this in the context of, you know, saying this is what the church faces, and it's because it's what Christ faced, this balance and this paradox, you'd say, of failure and yet success. This fact that sometimes when the church seems strongest on the outside, it's weakest on the inside, and vice versa. And he emphasizes that was the life of Christ. He says, you know, one of his interesting quotes, he says, you know, it seems like for a while he was going to succeed in the worldly way that someone would want him to. And, you know, obviously his apostles kind of wanted him to, you know, establish the kingdom and fulfill everything. And he says, and he keeps having to tell them, no, it's going to be by a different way. And of course it's through the cross. And because also when Father Benson and Monsignor Benson spoke about this, he says, remember, part of it is the cross is the victory. And the resurrection is the result of also of the cross. So, yeah, I think it's an interesting paradox, and it's one that I think all of us deal with all the time, because we, members of the church, we know how fallible we are, so how do we expect that everything's going to be perfect otherwise? But we know that Christ has conquered the cross, and he's resurrected, and that's our hope.
4: Yeah, it was the symbol of humiliation in the Roman Empire. And the next thing you know, it's the thing that we parade around the room every Sunday, right? It's the symbol of our triumph. It's a symbol of Christ's ultimate triumph over death and sin. So great stuff, Stephanie, man. We've got you linked in the show notes at sunrisemorningshow.com. I want to commend you for digging up all this other cool stuff. And I also want to commend you for attempting a word like vicissitudes at this hour of the morning.
14: Thank you very much.
4: Well done, Stephanie.
14: God bless you. Thanks.
4: You know, we try and be loquacious as we can without getting our tongues tangled, as it were. Especially when a Friday rolls around, you know, you're in that weird space where your jaw is all warmed up, but it's also running out of steam. It's like the last leg of a marathon. You know, perhaps we catch our second wind or our fifth wind by this time of week. But anyway, you want to find Stephanie Mann, go to sunrisemorningshow.com. Click on over to her blog, Supremacy and Survival. She digs up all kinds of cool stuff about English Catholic history that you can check out there. 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So check it out in the show notes, sunrisemorningshow.com. 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
1: Good morning. Hurricane Isaias is heading toward the Gulf Coast and could soon be a Category 3 hurricane. At last check, the National Hurricane Center reported the storm had maximum sustained winds of 105 miles per hour. It's forecast to become a Category 3 sometime this morning and then lose some strength before making landfall near the Florida-Alabama border sometime overnight tonight between Mobile and Destin. Storm surge and heavy surf are expected, along with 4 to 8 inches of rain, possibly up to 15 inches in some areas. The storm also brings the risk of tornadoes. The chaplains in charge of the Cornell Catholic community have put out a pastoral letter as student protests continue there over the university's handling of alleged sexual assaults involving members of the Chi Phi fraternity. EWTN News reports that the priests have called for charity and courage in having these tough conversations. They say, quote, "We are called to help our neighbors see more clearly what they may already see in shadow, that human beings are endowed with an infinite dignity, that sex is sacred, that our choices have real moral meaning, that some things are objectively good and some objectively evil, and that freedom is not simply the power to choose whatever we want, but the capacity to choose what is truly good," end quote. The winner of this year's Nobel Peace Prize is Navi Pillai. Mark Mayfield has more.
0: Born in South Africa and of Indian Tamil origin, she served as the United Nations High Commissioner for Human Rights from 2008 to 2014. As a lawyer in the 1970s, Pillai fought and won a landmark anti-apartheid case exposing the torture of prisoners held at Robben Island, including Nelson Mandela. She also served as the president of the International Criminal Tribunal for Rwanda. I'm Mark Mayfield.
1: The USS Abraham Lincoln is back home in San Diego now. A large crowd of cheering family members and loved ones greeted the aircraft carrier as it pulled into port yesterday after a record 10-month-long deployment to the Middle East. Secretary of War Pete Hegseth says the scheduled December 3rd execution of Nidal Hassan by firing squad will be public. The former Army doctor killed 12 soldiers, one civilian, and an unborn child in November of 2009 at Fort Hood, Texas. Pope Leo this week has opened a gathering of bishops to mark the 10th anniversary of Amoris Laetitia. Isabella de Carvalho reports.
2: I hope that through the many stories you bring from your churches and from different cultural contexts, a shared narrative of these 10 years may gradually take shape, one marked by joy and hope, and that will enable us to face honestly the trials and difficulties that remain.
3: The Pope highlighted that there are places and circumstances in which the Church can become the salt of the earth only through the lay faithful, especially families.
2: Through love and fidelity, care and forgiveness, the education of children, their efforts in transmitting faith, attention to the elderly and the vulnerable, and the many ways in which they serve their communities and society. In all these ways, families bear witness to the gospel and contribute to the life and the mission of the Church.
3: In this regard, the Pope underlined that as pastors, those gathered have the responsibility of proclaiming the beauty of God's plan for marriage and the family, and to continue accompanying them by listening and allowing the Holy Spirit to inspire them. The Pope also pointed to various questions that deserve to be faced with courage, such as the growing distance between the ways in which sex and intimacy are lived and the Christian vision of marriage. He then asked a series of questions to help those gathered reflect. The Pope then also noted how fragility is an important element to keep in mind as it strongly shapes people's lives and relationship with God and the Church. He highlighted that families can teach something to all, as fragility is common to our human condition and to the life of the Church. Pope Leo then also asked some other questions to help people reflect, such as what kind of church do people encounter precisely when they are most fragile? Can the truth we proclaim be encountered through the patience, closeness, and mercy of our pastoral presence? Or how can we announce to them the fullness of the gospel's teaching about the family? I'm Isabella de Carvalho.
1: That's the news. It's 35 past the
4: The weather is cooler.
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4: Sunrise Morning Show continues, and it's going to be a fun conversation. I'm excited to hear from Andrew Pettiprin on this Feast of St. John Henry Newman, Doctor of the Church. Andrew is with the Space Alvey Institute, but as you may recall, Andrew was also an Episcopal priest before he became Catholic, much like Newman himself, although Newman was Church of England, not Episcopalian. Andrew, good morning.
19: Good morning, Matt.
4: Okay, so did you study John Henry Newman in your Anglican world? And if you did, how did you talk about him? Were you like, here's a guy who for the first 45 years of his life was great. The next 45 years of his life, we don't really talk about. How did you talk about him?
19: Yes, that's pretty much it, Matt. Yes, in my formation to become an Episcopal priest, you know, we read this curriculum of great figures that we called the Anglican divines. They were these, you know, these figures like Thomas Cranmer, Richard Hooker, Joseph Butler, a whole bunch of figures. And then, of course, in the 19th century, there were all these great kind of Victorian churchmen like Edward Bouverie Pusey, like John Keble, and then the greatest of them all was, of course, John Henry Newman. But in the Anglican tradition,
4: up to a point, yes.
19: What's that?
4: I said up to a point, right?
19: Up to a point, right. Because in the Anglican tradition, the way that we read John Henry Newman was that he was the most brilliant mind of his generation, who in 1845 basically died to the world. That tragedy struck him, which was that the commitment that he had made to the Church of England and to kind of the renewal of English Protestantism kind of burned out as he sort of surrendered, as it were. He kind of just gave up the fight and just decided, I'll just go become Roman Catholic. And you know, I mean, it was kind of implied that it was a tragedy of his conversion. But the great 20th century churchman, Michael Ramsey, who was Archbishop of Canterbury, he flat out said it. He said it was a tragedy. And that's the way that a lot of us in the Anglican world thought about John Henry Newman. So, in my formation, it was as if everything stopped in 1845 when Newman became Roman Catholic. We praised Newman for his Anglican sermons, for, you know, his hymns, for his kind of stature as a churchman in Victorian society. But then we really didn't read his essay on the development of Christian doctrine. We didn't read his Apologia Pro Vita Sua. We didn't read his idea on the university. We didn't read the Grammar of Assent. It was as if he didn't exist anymore. And so part of my journey into the Catholic Church was discovering Newman's writings after, you know, around the time of and after his conversion, and finding myself completely blown away by his arguments.
4: All right, so this is my other question about this. Was it because you got out Newman's stuff and said, okay, here are his bad conclusions that he came to, and this is why we disagree with them? Or was he stuffed in the forbidden closet of mystery and you were left to think, man, what's behind that door?
19: It was a little bit of both. I mean, the thing that Newman came to understand about being an Anglican was that being an Anglican and being a Protestant more generally, but especially being an Anglican, was really adherence to a theory. You know, and it was namely a theory about the church, which was to say that it was possible to be Catholic outside of full communion with the pontiff, without communion, full communion with the Bishop of Rome. And so for someone to depart from that theory is really quite a betrayal to people who adhere to it, you know, because everything depends upon that theory. So, you know, Newman was one of the great expositors of a theory called via media, which was not that the Church of England or Anglicanism was somehow kind of a middle in between Protestantism and Catholicity, but rather it was a kind of comprehensive Christianity which took into consideration, you know, ancient Catholicity and the reforms of, you know, of the 16th century and beyond. And so when he abandoned that theory, people who still adhered to it just kind of didn't know what to do with Newman. And so, you know, that was kind of the way that we treated him. And so then, yeah, you kind of have to put him into the forbidden closet of mysteries, because you either have to engage with his theory and agree with him, or you just have to reject it and say, nope, he was wrong. We're sticking with the principle that he used to believe.
4: Yeah, you know, in some sense, I'm reminded of a line that seems to apply to so many situations from the movie Hoosiers, where they're, you know, grilling the coach, played by Gene Hackman, and one of the guys from the town says, listen, man, there's two kinds of dumb. There's the guy that goes out and gets drunk and naked and goes out and howls at the moon. And then there's the second guy who does the same thing, but he does it in my living room. Now, the first one don't matter much. The second, you're sort of forced to deal with.
19: Yep.
4: Right? In some ways, John Henry Newman is not just some random thinker from, like, the 4th century in Alexandria. If you're an Episcopalian, he did all this in your living room, man. Like,
19: yeah.
4: This is something that you kind of have to either say, I looked at it and it's okay, or I looked at it and it's not okay. But
19: yeah,
4: you can't just be like, it doesn't exist.
19: That's exactly right. And I would go even further to say it's not just a kind of internal Anglican thing. I mean, you know, when you think of kind of the influence the English-speaking world has on the rest of the world, and a figure like John Henry Newman is a major figure of 19th century England in its powerhouse days, its imperial days, I really do think that Newman's decision to follow his conscience into full communion with the Catholic Church is it shines a light on the entire English-speaking world, I do think, even down to this day, and maybe even all of Western civilization. Because ultimately what Newman decided was that just as he came to understand the Church as a development from that moment in the upper room in Acts chapter 2 down to the present day, he came to understand his life also as a development. And he came to believe that you're either sort of growing towards the fullness of the faith or you're receding from it. And it led him to believe that you either end up in Catholicity or you end up in atheism. And I just believe that, you know, his understanding of that binary is becoming more and more clear now in the 21st century. You know, people's consciences are being moved if they dare to examine the truth claims of the Catholic Church. They really do come to understand that. And you know this as working with OCIA people and the Coming Home Network. Like, it's when you really do face the truth claims, it strips you. I mean, it causes you to have to say yes or no. And I just think, you know, we're living in a world now where a lot of people are going to continue to ignore the truth claims of Christianity, but that also means they're going to continue to ignore their own development as human beings. But for those who have the courage to kind of face it, I really do believe they're going to say yes to Christ and the church the way Newman did.
4: Well, and that's what it comes down to, right? And I think that we see this even as Christianity further fragments and so many people deconstruct out of it, because when you go with the sola scriptura premise that, you know, the Bible is the sole rule of faith, that the individual right of private judgment is supreme. John Wesley called it the pillar by which the Reformation stands or falls, right?
19: Mm-hmm.
4: And so you have a whole bunch of different people in the room all saying, the text, the text, the text. And you're sitting watching them all argue and saying, well, I hope I guess right.
19: Yes.
4: That's either,
19: that's right.
4: You're either going to be a person who's really a confident guesser.
19: Yep.
4: Or you're going to fall into relativism and despair.
19: That's
4: unless
19: right.
4: There's another option, which is, hey, the church handed down this way of looking at things. And that's what Newman's eventual conclusion was.
19: That's right. And this is why he came to believe that private judgment was such a danger and a particularly seductive temptation in the modern world, where precisely, as you say, you know, it's not only the principles of the Reformation, but it's totally infected religion itself, that in a sense, our private judgment is sacrosanct. And so he came to understand when he wrote his kind of memoir, the Apologia Pro Vita Sua, you know, when he got close to the end towards conversion, he said, what still remained for my conversion was not further change of opinion, but to change opinion itself into the clearness and firmness of intellectual conviction. So, I mean, it's like we need to get behind this whole idea of our feelings and our personal beliefs and values and views, and come to understand that we're offered the opportunity to kind of be obedient to the truth itself. And that's where the true freedom and liberation is going to come in the modern world.
4: Yeah. And that's why when Newman talks about conscience, it's so utterly different than the way that postmodern society talks about conscience. That it is, I mean, it is a sign of contradiction in so many ways. And a liberating one at the same time. But Andrew Pettiford, we got the Space Alvey Institute linked at sunrisemorningshow.com right there in the show notes. Thanks as always for a great conversation. We'll catch you again soon.
19: Thanks, Matt.
4: All right, 14 till, we're back right after this.
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1: Happy to welcome back to the Sunrise Morning Show Father Hezekiah Carnazzo from the Institute of Catholic.
23: Catholic Culture. Good morning, Father.
5: Good morning. Happy to be here, Annie.
23: Happy to have you back. And we are looking ahead to the Sunday Mass readings, the 28th Sunday in Ordinary Time. And the first reading is coming to us from the prophet Isaiah, chapter 25. And it starts, "On this mountain, the Lord of hosts will provide for all peoples a feast of rich food and choice wines, juicy rich food and pure choice wines." Now, aside from sounding like a really delicious feast, why is God promising a feast, first of all, and on what mountain are we talking about?
5: Well, that's the first question we've got to ask, is what mountain? And of course, this is the mountain of the Lord. This is Jerusalem that Isaiah is prophesying this will take place. We have to understand from a biblical perspective that Jerusalem was considered by the Church of the Old Testament to be the original location of the Garden of Eden. And that, of course, the center of the garden is the Tree of Life, where God is going to feed us. And so this idea of sitting down with the Lord, of having a feast with God, is part of the biblical salvation history narrative that comes up not only in Genesis, but here in Isaiah and in Exodus and in so many places, in which it kind of drives the expectation of the people that when the Messiah comes, when the kingdom of David is restored, and of course, Isaiah is living at a time just prior to the Babylonian exile when things have gone from bad to worse. But now it's prophesying that there will be a restoration. When that restoration happens, this is what it's going to look like. And biblically speaking, in a broader context, Isaiah is prophesying what we would call a wedding feast between God and his people.
23: Yeah, I was going to ask about that because Jesus in the gospel passage, this is from Matthew 22, verses 1 through 14, Jesus is likening the kingdom of heaven, and he's talking to the chief priests and the elders, to a king who gave a wedding feast for his son. Now, there's a lot to get into about this parable as we move through, but can you talk about this image of a wedding feast specifically, and why that would be so important to understand what Jesus is doing?
5: Yeah, sure. As I said, well, the whole of the Old Testament, this idea that God is going to come to his people and he's going to unite himself to her, our divine bridegroom, and his people are his bride. This is why we call the church the bride of Christ. In Isaiah, he says, on this mountain, he, that is God, will destroy the veil that veils all people, the web that is woven over the nations. He will destroy death forever. The veil that has been placed over God's people is the veil of the evil one. That the veil was a symbol for the Old Testament church of marriage, of the bride being cloaked by her husband, if you will, being made one with him. It was his covering that he would place over his bride as a symbol of the marriage that was to take place. Of course, here in Isaiah, that veil is the veil of death, the veil of the devil. And on that day when the Lord acts now, that veil is going to be destroyed, and God is going to cover his people with his own covering, that is the covering of grace. He's going to marry his people to himself. And this, of course, is all fulfilled in the New Testament. I bring this up, Annie, because this imagery that Jesus is using of the marriage feast as a parable for the restoration of the Davidic kingdom is something the Pharisees, that the Jews, those listening to him in Jerusalem, would have known. Mm. And yet, of course, there are those that reject it. And Jesus, of course, is standing in Jerusalem just before the cross, and he's speaking to these very people, the people that refuse to come to the marriage feast.
23: Yeah, so important to remember the context here, that this is during Holy Week. Jesus about to be arrested pretty soon here in the Gospel of Matthew. So, yes, we see again another parable in which those who were invited refused to come. And then basically it says the feast is ready. They go out and gathered all they found, bad and good alike, and the hall was filled with guests.
1: But there's an important second part here about one particular guest who doesn't come in a wedding garment. Can you talk about this, Father?
5: You know, in those days, much like today, you know, the bridal party and the groomsmen are oftentimes provided for the outfits, right? The tuxedos and things mm-hmm. like that. In those days, it was the family of the groom would provide the garments for everyone. They would send out the garment as a way of invitation. The fathers of the church, commenting on this passage, said, look, there was no reason for this guy not to be properly attired. He had been given everything required, and yet he came ill-prepared. And here, again, we need to go back to Genesis, to the story of Adam and Eve. You know, we oftentimes say that before the fall, our first parents were naked and unashamed, as it says in Genesis. But the fathers of the church, again, say, well, yes, naked as far as our clothing is concerned, but they were clothed in the grace of God, the robe of glory. And that is the robe which is given back to us in baptism. This is why the white garment is placed upon the child being baptized, as a symbol of the gift of grace being given back to them. And yet so oftentimes we live our life in a way that sullies that garment, that makes it unprepared for the wedding feast. Which is why the gift of holy confession is given to us. There's so much, Annie, to jump into here. I know we have limited time, but I want to invite all of your listeners, come to the Institute of Catholic Culture, and we do a full one-hour dive into this text and talk about all of these beautiful gifts and this invitation that Jesus gives to each one of us now to come to the wedding feast, not to stand on the outside like the Pharisees did and refuse to come, and not to come ill-prepared with our wedding garment solely, but rather sown with the gems of virtue, as the fathers tell us, prepared for the Lamb who is coming to give his life for us.
1: We've been talking to Father Hezekias Carnazzo. And Father, on this feast of Abraham the Patriarch, there's actually a talk at the ICC coming up with Dr. John Bergsma on the promise that the Lord gave to him, right?
5: There's the talk coming up with Dr. Bergsma. We have so many opportunities to learn with us at the Institute of Catholic Culture, and a whole series, by the way, in our library on the life of Abraham. So come check us out. Everything is free of charge. 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

0: fascinating and informative guests, and even a Catholic trivia game for you to play. We're traveling with you together on the road to holiness today. 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
1: Good morning, my friend. Welcome back to Morning Joy, where truth matters. I'm your host, Nick De La Torre, thrilled to be with you here on this Friday, October 9th, in the 27th week in Ordinary Time. And I love welcoming you here this morning, whether you're tuning in on the Guadalupe Radio Network, Catholic Spirit Radio, or Our Lady of Good Success Radio Network across the nation on terrestrial radio. 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My goodness, the Lord has found a way to reach you through Morning Joy. I mean, this is just it's just the best way to start the day. It's just the best, objectively speaking, it's just the best way to start the day with truth and joy, because we're going to be bringing you some scripture. We're going to be bringing you some news. We're going to be bringing you some great topics and conversations with our contributors and guests. It's going to be a phenomenal morning, and I'm going to tell you all about the specifics in a moment, but let's begin with prayer. Let's do the Angelus together. In the name of the Father, and of the Son, and of the Holy Spirit, amen.
2: Amen.
1: The angel of the Lord declared unto Mary,
2: and she conceived of the Holy Spirit.
1: Hail Mary, full of grace, the Lord is with thee. Blessed art thou among women, and blessed is the fruit of thy womb, Jesus.
2: Holy Mary, Mother of God, pray for us sinners, now and at the hour of our death. Amen.
1: Behold, the handmaid of the Lord.
2: Be it done unto me according to thy word.
1: Hail Mary, full of grace, the Lord is with thee. Blessed art thou among women, and blessed is the fruit of thy womb, Jesus.
2: Holy Mary, Mother of God, pray for us sinners, now and at the hour of our death. Amen.
1: And the Word was made flesh,
2: and dwelt among us.
1: Hail Mary, full of grace, the Lord is with thee. Blessed art thou among women, and blessed is the fruit of thy womb, Jesus.
2: Holy Mary, Mother of God, pray for us sinners, now and at the hour of our death. Amen.
1: Pray for us, O Holy Mother of God,
2: that we may be made worthy of the promises of Christ.
1: Let us pray. Pour forth, we beseech thee, O Lord, thy grace into our hearts, that we, to whom the incarnation of Christ thy Son was made known by the message of an angel, may by his passion and cross be brought to the glory of his resurrection. Through the same Christ our Lord. Amen. In the name of the Father, and of the Son, and of the Holy Spirit. Amen. All right. So this morning, in the second hour of Morning Joy, we are going to be having a great conversation about a great work called Icons of Mercy, the Holy Friendship of St. John Paul II and Mother Teresa. And we're going to be having this conversation with Patrick Nowakowski, who is just a really interesting man. He's an incredibly accomplished Catholic communicator. And we're going to bring him on. We're going to talk about this extraordinary friendship between these two heroes in the Catholic faith, St. John Paul II and Mother Teresa. And we're going to do that in the second hour here on Morning Joy. In the first hour, we're going to be speaking with Julie Carrick for Notes of Truth about infant loss awareness. Now, this is different than what often comes up here on Morning Joy or Catholic radio generally, where there's a lot of discussion about infant loss in the context of abortion, elective abortion. Here we're going to be talking about infant loss in terms of unexpected, unchosen, unelected infant loss, whether that's SIDS or just any of the number of ways that are heart-wrenching and tragic. And Julie is going to really lovingly and beautifully address that topic here today. It's a topic that hits home for me, people that I know and love dearly who have experienced this type of infant loss. And then on the inside file, Debbie Giorgiani and Cy Kellett are going to be addressing the fact that we all need to be reminded of, Jesus really does love you. And me, thanks be to God. And so we're going to be getting into that today on The Inside File with Debbie Giorgiani and Cy Kellett. Let's go now to Dave Vacherez, the president of Annunciation Radio, to dive into the sacred scriptures of the Holy Mass today with his word of the day.
3: For today is divided. Taken from the Gospel of Luke chapter 11,

0: Jesus had driven out a demon, some of the crowd said, "By the power of Beelzebul, the prince of demons, he drives out demons." Others to test him asked him for a sign from heaven, but he knew their thoughts and said to them, "Every kingdom divided against itself will be laid waste, and house will fall against house. And if Satan is divided against himself, how will his kingdom stand?" Well, the fact of the matter is, it won't, brothers and sisters. His kingdom will not stand. It is divided against itself. It, as its very foundation, has Satan himself, who is a liar and a murderer from the beginning, Jesus says. So we know that in the end, it's going to fall. And in fact, Jesus has already had victory over that divided kingdom by laying down his life to end the division within the followers of his Father. Yes, allowing us access to the Father by his death and resurrection, giving us an opportunity to be with them forever and eternity, where there is no division, there is no hatred, there is no violence, there is only love, perfected, mature love. Jesus goes on, "But if it is by the finger of God that I drive out demons, then the kingdom of God has come upon you. When a strong man, fully armed, guards his palace, his possessions are safe. But when one stronger than he attacks and overcomes him, he takes away the armor on which he relied and distributes the spoil. Whoever is not with me is against me, and whoever does not gather with me scatters." When the strong man guards his house, you know who that strong man is or was? Satan himself. He had won these possessions, brothers and sisters, by our fall, by our own willingness to turn away from God. And then all of us being inheritors of that fallen nature, of that sin nature, of that original sin, divided against ourselves, warring in our own flesh, as St. Paul says. But Jesus has come. He is the stronger man who now takes all the possessions that the strong man had. Yes, the evil one had us in his possession, but he has us in his possession no longer, because the stronger man has come, laid down his life for us, and he has counted us as the spoils. We are the reason that he came. We're the reason that he came, out of love for us, to steal away from the evil one what he thought belonged to him, and in fact did belong to him because of our own choice. So now, yes, we stand with the Lord. He says, "Whoever is not with me is against me, but whoever is not against me is working with me." And all of the kingdoms that stand against him are going to fall, brothers and sisters. And in fact, those things within us that are opposed to him are going to fall. We want them to fall. We want them to be removed from us so that there is no division, even in our own flesh. That is the battle that is underway for the hearts and minds of each and every one of us, that we might belong completely to him, the stronger man who has come and overcome that strong man, that we might be united in him, not just now, but for all of eternity, because he took away the division that existed in our hearts and in our minds and in this world, and invited everyone to unite with he and his Father through the power of the Holy Spirit, that we might be with him forever, no longer divided.
1: 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I'm your host, Nick de la Torre. 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
2: This is your Guadalupe Radio Network News Brief for Friday, October 9th. Pope Leo XIV received a relic of Blessed Fulton J. Sheen from leaders of the Diocese of Peoria, Illinois, an emotionally impactful moment involving the Catholic Church's first American-born pope and one of the nation's most iconic modern evangelists. Bishop Louis Tilka of Peoria, accompanied by Monsignor Jason Gray, executive director of the Archbishop Fulton J. Sheen Foundation, met with the Holy Father in a private audience on October 5th. The audience followed the long-awaited beatification of Sheen, a pioneer of Catholic radio and television, whose cause for sainthood was championed by his home diocese in central Illinois. The encounter carried added significance given that both Pope Leo XIV and Blessed Fulton Sheen traced their roots to the state of Illinois. According to EWTN News, the presentation of the relic stands as a lasting symbol of Blessed Fulton Sheen's legacy as a master communicator, whose impact continues to resonate across the Universal Church from his native Illinois to the Vatican. Former Venezuelan President Nicolas Maduro has been charged by the United States authorities with torture and other crimes in a new indictment unsealed Thursday. Maduro, who was previously charged with participating in a conspiracy to send cocaine into the U.S., is now also facing allegations of human rights abuses during his reign as president of the South American nation. Maduro and his wife have been behind bars in New York since early January when forces seized them from their Caracas home. Both have pleaded not guilty in the criminal case against them and numerous alleged co-conspirators. They had already been facing potential life prison sentences if convicted. However, attorneys of the couple have asked for the case to be dismissed on the grounds that they have immunity as the leader and first lady of a foreign country. The Vatican offered free eye exam and glasses to children in need. World Sight Day is observed every second Thursday of October and is a global initiative that aims to spread awareness about preventable blindness and visual impairment. This year's theme, Love Your Eyes, acted as a reminder to put eye health at the forefront of our personal and collective well-being. This year, the Santa Marta Pediatric Dispensary in the Vatican offered free eye exams and prescription glasses to about 50 poor children. The dispensary, which operates inside the Vatican near Casa Santa Marta, assists hundreds of low-income local and international families. The Trump administration is suspending tech giant Microsoft from a program to apply for green cards for workers who come to the U.S. to live and work using an H-1B visa, accusing the company of fraud. Reported by NBC News, the H-1B program has long been a target of Trump supporters who say that the program undercuts American workers and is rife with abuse. H-1B visas are meant for high-skilled jobs that are difficult to find American workers to fill. Technology companies are the biggest users, with nearly three-quarters of approvals going to workers from India. Vice President J.D. Vance, in a White House news conference announcing the decision, stated that for every worker that Microsoft has laid off, they replaced that worker with 1.5 foreign indentured servants. Vance also called out universities that he suggested were abusing a program to allow international students to come to the United States. These temporary visas, called J-1 visas, allow international visitors to temporarily come to the U.S. for work and study exchange programs. Vance singled out 9 universities that he said merited further investigation for J-1 visa fraud. This has been your Guadalupe Radio Network Daily News Brief. I'm Bailey Garland.
1: And now, my friends, it's time for our Morning Joy Catholic Trivia. The answer to yesterday's question is that Ite Missa Est is the Latin phrase said by the priest at the end of Mass, which means go, the Mass is ended. And just remember, if you were tuning in, how impressive it was when I read all of the different Latin phrases. Wasn't that amazing? Anyways, the prize this week is is the book Saint Dominic and the Rosary by Father Donald Calloway and Sam Estrada. It's a big, beautiful graphic novel about the story of the Holy Rosary and in the lives of the saints. It's going to be a really cool addition to your home library, or a great gift to someone you love, or maybe someone you love less. And the question you got to answer today is, today's saint, Denis, the first bishop of Paris, is often depicted in art carrying what unusual object? The options are his own severed head, a broken sword, a shepherd's staff, or a burning heart. Submit your answer by visiting grnonline.com/joy, and there you'll find our Morning Joy Catholic Trivia. Every right answer is an entry to win the prize. Today's your last chance. We're going to go now to a short break, but we'll be right back with today's Inside File with Debbie Giorgiani and Cy Kelly.
3: This is Franciscan Media's Saint of the Day for October 9th. Today we celebrate Saint Denis and Companions. We know little about today's saint, other than he was born in Italy, he was the principal patron of France, and he was the first bishop of Paris. Beyond that, the facts are unclear. The best hypothesis is that around the year 250, Denis and several other missionaries were sent by the Pope to evangelize Gaul, which includes modern-day France. They were so successful that they were ultimately arrested, imprisoned, and beheaded. This occurred during the persecution of the Roman Emperor Valerius, who in 258 ordered all bishops, priests, and deacons to be executed immediately. The bodies of Denis and his fellow church leaders were thrown into the river, but later recovered. A chapel was eventually built over their graves that, centuries later, became known as the Abbey of St. Denis. Many French kings are buried there. What are we to make of this mixture of fact and legend about St. Denis? We can only conclude that the deep impression this saint made on the people of his day must have resulted from a life of unusual holiness, so much so that the church has never forgotten him. There's more about the saints, along with inspiration and Catholic resources, at our website, saintoftheday.org. From Franciscan Media, this has been Saint of the Day.
1: Good morning, my friend. Welcome back to Morning Joy, where truth matters. I'm your host, Nick De La Torre. And the only thing that Debbie Giorgiani and Cy Kellett have given me for any kind of clue into what they're going to be talking about today on the Inside File is this: Jesus really does love you. And obviously this is a principle that I already, at least by in some modicum, understand and believe. I mean, I'm saying it at the end of every show here on Morning Joy, but I'm curious about what they're going to do with this. And so let's get right into this with Debbie and Cy.
4: Well, thank you so much for joining the Inside File. This is where faith meets the facts. I'm Debbie Giorgiani with Cy Kellett. And Cy, this is a really interesting article. And I have to tell you, I have to confess, I scrolled all the way to the end to read the last line first, just to make sure I knew the end of this story. So, and I'm pretty pleased with the way this turned out.
5: I'm like, are we doing the same story? Why did you need to go to the end? You did not know that Jesus loves you?
4: Wanted to make sure they made a statement like that. And then singing the VBS song, you know, Jesus loves me because the Bible tells me so.
5: Right. So this is an article of a Russell Moore, a Baptist, a Baptist leader, an important Baptist leader, Russell Moore, in Christianity Today and out this month. And the title of it is, Yes, Jesus Loves You. And I was very attracted to this title because I have a strong sense that it's really easy for us to forget that this is not just piety or a sweet thing that people say, but this is actually an important thing to make the center of your life. And so I was delighted that Russell Moore, you know, because here's a person, Russell Moore, who's in the rough and tumble in the politics of the secular world, in church politics. He's a commenter and all that. He's out there, you know, doing all that. And some people may like him, may not like him. But that's not the point. The point is that he gets the main thing, which is, yes, Jesus loves you. And so I was happy to find this. I was joking a little bit before we went on the air, you know, breaking news from Christianity Today, Jesus loves you. But it's important every now and then to remember that.
4: Well, and the reason why I read the last line first is because, you know, because that title, I was wondering where are they going to go with this, right? What are they going to say about, you know, this idea? What would Jesus do? How would Jesus react? You know, we hear a lot of that on social media. And I thought, this going to be a twisted version of how Jesus loves us? So that's why I went to the last line of the article. But what I found very interesting about in the middle of this particular article, and by the way, folks, yes, you are right. Tim is going to put the link in the show notes, and he does that as just an added bonus, an added treat, and we're so grateful to Tim for doing that for us so we don't have to go search for it. But in the middle of the article, Cy, as you know, I've been trained in scrupulosity. And I saw a lot of elements in the middle of the article that really got me thinking about that. We need more formation on exactly how to process the relationship with Jesus, if you will, because I think people take in their own fears, their own, you know, worries. You know, if you have any type of OCD, you can really get to the point where you're like, you know, I don't think I'm doing well with, you know, God the Father. Yeah. This is not going to work out well. And so I appreciate how they unpacked it in this article.
5: I did too. And I thought Russell Moore got to that basic thing that you're talking about, that there's a couple things we do. One is this very unfortunate thing of, as soon as I get my act together, I'm going to really have a great relationship with God. And I think the important thing to know is, then you're never going to get your act together. Like that's not how this works at all. That God is not interested in you getting your act together as a barrier to God's not sitting there going, yeah, you know, you're right. You're right, Si. When you get your act together, come see me. We'll have a great relationship together. That God is the one who is he's very much, let's get into the mess together. It's like a father with the kid. You know, like I think really for myself, and I wonder about this for you as a mother, that I didn't really start to get this until I had kids and went, Oh, this is how a father loves his kids. Like, I couldn't care less if the kid came to me and said, I did these 43 things wrong. It's not about that. It's how can I be helpful to you? Where do we need to go from here? What do you need?
4: Mm-hmm. You know, what's funny that you just said that, because you just got me thinking about when I first became a mother, and, you know, and the kids are little, they do stuff and you can laugh it off at times. But then as they get older, if they do something that is really, you know, like, oh, that was a big mistake. You know, for me, and I was shocked at my first reaction when my son, you know, and it was harmless. It was a thing like in preschool and stuff like that, but it was harmless. And my first thought was not to get upset with him or put him on timeout or any of that stuff. I was like, how can we fix this? Let's repair your reputation. I was like in full blown damage control, you know?
5: Yeah, mother protection.
4: Like, and it was so weird because it's so different how I grew up. Like how I grew up, if we messed up, my parents were like standing at the door, you know, and then we were ready, you know, running. as fast as we could. And but it's so different. But you make a really good point at how, you know, God sees us. I mean, we are his creation. And so I think that just our human nature, and let's face it, Si, we're in a world where there's a ton of comparison. I mean, let's face it, I've heard this so many times, like when people say to me, Debbie, you love Padre Pio so much. Are you trying to be like Padre Pio? No. I mean, there's no way I'm going to get 15 spiritual gifts and bilocate and do all that kind of stuff. I mean, but I'm very happy that it happened to him. And I think it's wonderful that he is there for us. And he's wanting us to get to heaven and a great intercessor and, you know, to be a spiritual son or daughter of his. But let's face it, we're in a world of comparison. And when we see, you know, holy people, we see people doing great things in for God, and then, you know, we look at our lives and we're like, man, this is a mess.
5: That's true. That's true. And I think we're also constantly comparing ourselves to the image we have of ourselves, of how we want to be or how we think we be. And this is just not God. God, he doesn't have an image of us. He has us. Like, he has immediate, clear, omniscient understanding of us. Like, he's not carrying around an image that we can damage with him. That's not going to happen. We can't do that. So I did think one thing that I found very, because Russell Moore comes at this from the position both of course, a disciple, but also of a pastor of souls, that he's been a preacher himself. Mm-hmm. And he talked about that he had to learn this as a preacher, that you can create anxiety in people. And if you don't focus on the love of God in Jesus, that he said what you do is, I can't remember the exact quote, but he said, but you convince the goats that they're sheep and the sheep that they're goats, that there's a tendency to where the sheep sit there going, you're right, I am a horrible sinner. You're right. And they build up, whereas the goats are sitting there going, it's not me. I didn't do that. Yeah. So he said there's a counterproductive thing about being too hard on people in preaching. Right. And now I think that we have to be realistic about sin. We can't be like, oh, you're fine.
4: You can't dismiss it. Yeah.
5: It's not, that's not the message of Jesus. You're fine. But the message of Jesus is like, you don't have to be, you don't have to have washed your garments in the blood of the Lamb in order to come to church. You got to be willing to wash your garments in the blood of the Lamb. You got to be willing at least to start that. But we're the church militant. We're not like, come on in. Everybody's a mess here. And I love that message. I think I was really, really glad to see it.
4: Me too. And this is from a Baptist perspective. So read this article and really look at the details of it, because I think we can bring it into how we view God and view, God the Father and Jesus, and how we understand the relationship aspect. But tell me if you agree with this. Jesus, when he was doing his ministry work, okay, when he encountered people that were in a sinful state or that were in a compromised spiritual state, he didn't distance himself from them.
5: No. He
4: challenged them to be the best version of themselves. He was, yeah. I've said this a million times, Jesus was like the ultimate coach, life coach. He was so awesome in how he said to them, listen, you're not going to fool me. This is what you're doing. You know, this is your issue. This is where you're at. Why don't, you know, here's where you can elevate yourself out of these current circumstances and be turning back to God. And then that gave the person a renewed hope, encouragement, and the ability to move forward. I think this world, and tell me if you agree with this, the world is so cruel. When you make a mistake on social media, what's the first thing they do? They cancel you, they block you, they erase you. Yeah.
5: And they love to make comments. It's almost demonic to me of the voices. It's like demonic voices, these biting comments that people like to make. I feel like, who do you think you are saying these things to other people?
4: Right.
5: You're right. Cruel is the word for it, Debbie.
4: Yeah. And the other thing, too, I was going to say, when I read at the bottom of the article where it says, yes, Jesus loves you, and it made me think of the little, and I said VBS, for those of you just tuned in, VBS stands for Vacation Bible School. And, you know, the song, you know, Jesus loves me, this I know, for the Bible tells me so. I mean, it is true. And we do need to remind ourselves of that. And I know it seems simple, but the world is much louder. And I think this is why I tell people, I'm really not that overly OCD. I am a little bit, but I'm really not overly, where it's out of control or anything like that, like the movies you see in Hollywood. But I will tell you, this is why I say, Jesus, I trust in you probably 100 to maybe 1,000 times a day, because you have to remind yourself when you're dealing in this world that if you get caught up in the world, it only takes a matter of minutes before you're already off the path. I mean, it's so quick now.
5: I agree with that completely. I find that myself, that you got to stay close to the Lord who loves you, because man, in a second it's gone. You go up in anger or in some other one of the seven deadly sins. The world is too powerful on that. I do think one thing we might add to what Russell Moore said when we come back is a talk about the sacramental life as a life that you're invited to and not excluded from, because of course a Baptist is not going to talk about that. So yes, Jesus loves you, a great article in Christianity Today, but let's do sacraments a little bit when we come back.
4: Sounds great. And we're going to catch some announcements. So everybody stay tuned in.
1: All right. Thank you so much, Debbie and Cy, for today's topic. I think is a really special one. It's a great way to end the week. On this fine morning, because we all could benefit from just knowing that Jesus loves us. What a special, special thing. You know, we got some great topics also on the horizon. For example, on the spirit world, tomorrow, we're going to be discussing scrupulosity. Scrupulosity is such a valuable thing for us to address because I just yesterday at my parish was talking to someone that is really, really struggling with it. I think a lot of people are. So be looking forward to that on the spirit world tomorrow. Right now, you're listening to Morning Joy, where truth matters. We're going to be right back after this break.
6: Seventh-day Adventists use Ecclesiastes 9:10 to argue that souls in heaven aren't cognitively aware of our prayers, because the inspired author says that souls don't have any knowledge in the afterlife. But this objection fails because the inspired author was operating with a limited and vague view of the afterlife, without New Testament revelation. When we come to the New Testament, it's a whole new ballgame. Consider Revelation 5:8, where 24 presbyters, human souls, surround Jesus and offer him the prayers of Christians on earth in the form of incense. How could they do this if they weren't cognitively aware of all those prayers? So just because an Old Testament passage speaks of the afterlife in a way that's not compatible with the intercession of the saints, it doesn't follow that the Catholic doctrine is proven unbiblical. I'm Carlo Broussard with the Ready Reason for Catholic Answers, Catholic.com.
7: Father Sam Medley here from the SALT community. 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
1: Good morning, my friend. Welcome back to Morning Joy, where truth matters. I'm your host, Nick De La Torre. It's so easy to forget sometimes that God loves us. A lot of times we build up these images in our minds. I was just thinking about over the break, I was thinking sometimes we think of God as a mean kid with a magnifying glass and an anthill. And it's like, you know, that is just not the case. That's not the God that's revealed himself to us. It's a God of love. So let's get right back into this now with Debbie and Cy.
4: Okay, we are back for the second part of the Inside File for today. And Cy, if you would please just hit the reset button one more time, because we have new listeners like every 10, 15 minutes. And so people may be tuning in right now and they're going, what is the Inside File talking about today?
5: Yeah, Russell Moore, who I feel like I remember his name from some political stuff with, like, I think he was involved in, you know, advocacy and Christian kind of governmental stuff for the Southern Baptist Convention. But that's interesting because of the piece that he wrote, which is very simple and direct. It's yes, Jesus loves you. That's his piece in the September, October issue of Christianity Today. And praise God for this reminder, so to speak, that God loves us. And, you know, something you were saying before, Debbie, before I went to the break, really caught me about how did Jesus react to the sinners? Because a good part of this article is about, look, don't wait to get your act together and then come to Jesus. That Jesus wants to be in the mess with you. And that one of the things that Jesus seems to do, one of his techniques, and this is important because I think when you see Jesus' techniques, so to speak, in the Gospels, you can apply those techniques to yourself, is when Jesus calls the sinner, he makes clear to the sinner first that he really likes them, that he, because, you know, you think of the call of St. Matthew. What's the first thing he does the night that he calls St. Matthew? Is he goes to a party with the mm-hmm. worst people in town. Mm-hmm. Like he really upsets everybody. But what he's, I mean, there's a lot of course, many levels to mm-hmm. what Jesus does. But at the core of it is Matthew, tax collectors, sinners, prostitutes, I want to hang out with you. Before there's any instruction or command, I want to be with you.
4: Right. Can I just add another word to that? It's not only that he obviously likes and loves all of us as people. He cares. And they picked up that he actually cares. That's why they gave him attention.
5: Right.
4: because when you think about it, he crossed a lot of lines to even dine with them, to associate with people, women, you know, I mean, all sorts of things. So they understood and they sensed that he cared.
5: Yeah. And one of the best stories, I think it's also in Matthew's gospel, Zacchaeus, the guy that's in the tree, you know, the little short guy in the tree. And he's a guy that has done a lot of bad things. And you just don't get Jesus saying, dude, here's what you need to do if you want it. Like, I see you came out to visit me, but I know you. Here's what you need. He goes, I'm coming to your house for dinner. Like, this is the most immediate sign of affection and closeness that he, and you know what Zacchaeus does? He doesn't need a command from Jesus. He turns around and goes, I'm going to pay back double all the stuff that I stole.
4: Right. Right.
5: And I don't know where he's going to get the money to pay it back double. I always wondered about that. Like, if you, if you stole it, why do you have double? Like,
4: right,
5: so
4: right. Like, where's that money hidden?
5: Yeah. Right. But our relief from being sinners doesn't come from, okay, let me get this together, then I'll turn to Jesus. Our relief from being sinners is going, oh, Jesus already wants me. He's not mad because I did it again. Oh, you did it again. Well, as soon as you get this straightened out, come back. That's why we have these saints. And this used to really bother me when I was young. I could not do this.
4: Tell me.
5: All these great saints like Saint Teresa of Avila, as soon as you commit a sin, even if it's the worst mortal sin,
4: I know where you're
5: as
4: going.
5: Soon as you commit a sin, turn to Jesus and say, I did that. Like, don't even wait a second. Whereas as a Catholic, you're almost trained, no, I'll go to confession, then I'll talk to Jesus. Yeah. That's not what the saints say.
4: I'll put it off till Saturday. I'll deal with it on Saturday.
5: Yeah, I realize I just committed the worst mortal sin, Jesus. I'll see you Saturday.
4: Yeah.
5: That's not what the saints recommend. Because he's okay with you. He didn't lose his love for you. You lost your love for him. Now turn back.
4: Yeah. The other thing, too, is the saints, you know, they advanced, they matured in their spirituality. And that's what we're called to do by relationship and understanding of God. You know, we are created to know, love and serve him. So you have to work at it. It is definitely something you just, you know, and that's the thing I think that Catholic radio, again, bringing it back to Catholic radio, we do in general so well, 24/7 solid Catholic formation, you know, constantly reinforcing the teachings of the Catholic Church, preaching and teaching. It's unbelievably effective in people's lives. And I've said this so many times. If you really want to be very well formed so you can make good choices going forward and have a very confident spiritual life, tune in to Catholic radio and stay tuned in and shut out the world. The world is going to tell you something very different. And it's so interesting when you learn to remove the obstacles and the distractions and just stay focused on getting yourself moving forward closer to God. You get more and more confidence. You get more clarity and you get, a better sense of a control, and everybody loves control.
5: I do.
4: You get a better sense of control of yourself and your understanding and emotions and how you relate to God, how you relate to other people. It's really quite extraordinary. And that's why I think I love the Catholic Church saying when we were little kids, you remember this, as little kids, one of the first books they hand you when you receive First Communion, was The Lives of the Saints. And you'd see all these saints and you're like, I don't have anything in common with these saints. This was 900 years ago. But when you read the details, it does relate to us.
5: Yeah, it does. It does. Right. And that's when you usually is later. You go back to that book that you got at First Communion and you're like, oh, yeah, Saint Dominic. I do have something in common with Saint Dominic, or, you know, Saint Clare or Saint Francis or whoever it is. I think that this keeps people from the sacraments. And that's the real tragedy, because I think people think sacraments are the achievement. And I've gotten in the habit now of asking people to think of the sacraments in their original Greek word, which is the word for mystery. They're mystery. There's seven mysteries. Sacrament it sounds like, you know, like a legal thing, but there's seven mysteries. And when you practice these seven mysteries, you are better able to accept the love of Jesus. That's one. That's what happens. So you go. You don't need to know the mechanism. But Jesus doesn't go, you know, here's my explanation of how the sacrament of confession works. No, you don't need. They're mysteries. And so come to the sacraments just like you would come to your loving father. You know, that if you celebrate these mysteries, and I think you would agree with me, Debbie, a lifetime of celebrating them, you go, I have no idea how they worked, but they worked.
4: But they worked.
5: They did their right. work in my life. Like he keeps his promise in the celebration of the mysteries. But they're mysterious. Totally you don't agree. Have to understand them. You don't have to grasp them. You don't have to get them. You just have to go, okay, Christ gave us this mystery to enter into. I'm going to enter into it. And then you can receive this love of Jesus.
4: That was beautifully said. I hope Tim makes a note of that and we clip that for a short or a reel or something that
5: I love it when it's a clip.
4: When you, far
5: when
4: and
5: you
4: wide.
5: Say something. Yeah. Yeah.
4: But, you know, I think it is important, though, that we constantly remind each other that, yes, Jesus loves you.
5: Yes, Debbie. Thank you. Yes, Jesus loves you. Jesus loves you, Debbie.
4: And Jesus loves you, Si. And Jesus loves Nick, and Jesus loves Tim, and Jesus loves everyone that's listening to Morning Joy. So let's catch some more of the show, and Si and I, we're going to go on the hunt for another great article for you to read.
1: Thank you so much, Debbie and Si. What a phenomenal message this morning. I mean, is it ever the wrong time to hear that our blessed Lord Jesus really loves us? I think not. I think it's always the right time. So thank you for that. And contextualizing this whole thing, I mean, we talk about the faith all the time. We talk about Catholicism all the time. And it really, the whole thing is about the relationship with God. And it's not just a one-way street. It's not just us loving him. He loves us. In fact, he loves us first. Debbie's going to be back later today on Take Two with Jerry and Debbie at 11 a.m. Central, noon Eastern, for a conversation about relationships, all about relationships. So make sure to call in for that, 11 a.m. Central, noon Eastern. And again, she'll be back tomorrow as well for the Spirit World at 10 a.m. Central, 11 a.m. Eastern to talk about scrupulosity. Lots of good stuff coming up here on the grid. On the show grid of the Guadalupe Radio Network and our affiliates. We're going to be right back on the other side of this break with the one and only Julie Carrick.
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1: Good morning, my friend. Welcome back to Morning Joy, where truth matters. I'm your host, Nick De La Torre, and this morning we are blessed on this fine Friday to be joined by our sister in the Lord, Julie Carrick, the one and only, the speaker, author, musician extraordinaire, and radio host of We Sing Our Faith on Saturdays at 9 a.m. Central, 10 a.m. Eastern, and with us on these Fridays for Notes of Truth. Julie, what a blessing to be with you here this morning. How are you?
12: I'm good, thank you. And what a blessing to be with you too. It always is. These early morning Fridays, it is a spot of joy to spend this time together. So my topic today, you know, it's interesting. We are in the month of October. And although I'm going to be a few days early this week as I bring up this topic, it's one that's really important during this month where we give a focus on the respect of human life. And the topic that I'm going to be speaking about, although it's a bit heavy, we're going to find some joy in it, is the loss of children through miscarriage and young infant loss. And what I mean by being here a few days early with this is that our country actually on the 15th of October has a very special day that is set aside to remember those little ones lost through miscarriage, SIDS, or sudden infant death syndrome, or any other child who dies from the womb or very young. And it's a day to pause and to remember. And so the reason that I wanted to talk about it a little bit today, early, is that tomorrow, the live show on We Sing Our Faith, we're also going to be taking calls and hopefully giving some concrete assistance to people who are grieving this type of loss. And whether that loss has been very recent or maybe it's been decades ago and you've just never really been able to, you know, maybe have a clear answer or even talk about this loss, this is going to be the opportunity tomorrow. And then next week, actually on the 15th, we're going to be doing a very, very special event in my home parish here, but it's going to be recorded so that we can broadcast that and have that available for people to kind of tune into. And what I mean by all of this, you know, kind of coming together today is that when a person loses a baby, it is so hard to know what to say. It is so hard to know what to feel. My husband and I, after our two daughters were born 42 years ago and 40 years ago, after the girls were born, we sadly went through that loss ourselves a couple of years apart. We had a precious little 5-month in the womb little boy whom I miscarried. And I remember like it was yesterday, and it's decades ago. But I remember it like it was yesterday as we were driving to the hospital. I'm holding this perfectly shaped little baby boy in my hands. And on the way into the hospital, I remember, you know, baptizing him in the car. And then what do you do after something like that? What do you do with that kind of a loss? And then 2 years later, to go through the same type of loss. And you know, we are a pro-life family. And so I wanted to, in a certain way, kind of howl at the moon. You know, why would this have to happen to us? You know, we're a pro-life family. Why could, you know, something like this happen? And it was so unfortunate. The people around us really did not know what to say. You know, there were some very well-meaning people who would say things like, well, you know, you can always have another one. And it's like, but we've had these, you know, these are our babies. These are our little saints, if you will, right? Because we know from the moment of conception, ensoulment happens. And so for every human being born into this world who then grows up and, you know, just this past week, we've had this beautiful celebration of Fulton Sheen, you know, who is now blessed. You know, he shows us this concrete that we are headed to sainthood. That's the goal for every human person. From the moment we are conceived, the journey of sainthood begins. But because children who are lost to miscarriage, they are many times, you know, they die in the womb. And so what do we teach about that? What do we say about that? How do we comfort families whose littles have died before baptism? And, you know, the church in her teaching many, many, many, many years ago, there was this kind of a weird thing that went through called limbo, that your baby is not in heaven. He or she is not in hell, but they're in limbo. They, you know, God loves them. Well, that was a false teaching. There was never such a place as limbo. But what we can tell people is these very concrete things like, I am so sorry. This was your child, and your child's life mattered. The fact that you did not get to hold and baptize your child does not mean that your baby was forgotten by God. You desired this child, loved this child, and you intended to raise this child in the faith. We cannot describe every detail of how God's actions are in your baby's soul, because the church has not given us a defined yes, exactly this child is a saint, or no, it's not. But we know that we can entrust your child completely to the mercy of Jesus. So why wouldn't we do things for an infant who's died from the womb as we would for any other person who has died? We pray for the repose of the soul. We really should be encouraging families to grieve openly. You know, in this past 6 weeks, I have met with about 15 families who have lost children in these ways. And it has been so varied on the responses that they have received from people. But the most common one was that they felt that they were alone. They felt almost guilty that they maybe had done something. And the fact of the matter is they haven't. And they felt ostracized. Like, there's so much spoken about in the pro-life movement, and that's a wonderful thing of our church, but so little is spoken to them deliberately about the loss of children through miscarriage. How do we practically walk and journey with families? Every family should be encouraged to grieve openly. Christian hope does not eliminate grief. The death of a child can involve profound sorrow, and Catholic faith allows parents to experience grief while simultaneously hoping in God's perfect mercy and his promise of eternal life. So those practical steps that we can take, number one, praying with the parents who've lost the child, to pray with them, to bring them into this conversation together with God, offering them to name their child if one has not already been chosen, because that child has a name, that soul has a name. And to be able to say the name is part of that process of keeping that memory alive, because here's the reality, they will encounter that child again someday in the beatific vision. We are going to see each other someday. Offering a blessing and a prayer of entrustment to God. Celebrating a Mass, just like you would for any of the other faithful departed. There are beautiful prayers within our Catholic Church, the Mass of the Angels, to pray for that child. Observing the child's anniversary in a day of prayer, going to Mass, and having a little celebration once you can get past that point of grief. You know, one of the most healing moments in our family of truly understanding that our little ones, and we named them Timmy and Clancy, and so our daughters were old enough, they knew that these siblings had passed. And then our son, who was born 7 years later, we had this big gap between when Heidi and Paul were born, and then the two boys in the middle, Timmy and Clancy. And we were having dinner one night, and the girls being quite a bit older, And I know these, you know, families listening today, you probably don't understand what I'm going to say, but our family once had an argument. So I doubt that anyone else has ever had a family argument. But we were sitting at dinner one evening and the girls started an argument, and I was trying to kind of diffuse it, and it was kind of escalating. And our son, Paul, who at that time was only 5 and a half, he kind of let out this big sigh, like, And I said, okay, buddy, now what's wrong with you? And he said, Mom, I think I know why God took Timmy and Clancy home early. And I said, really, why do you think? And he said, well, I think he knew that you were going to need two more saints in heaven to help you with these girls.
1: Wow.
12: And
1: that
12: I thought,
1: is precious.
12: Know, right out of the mouth of babes, you know, at that tender age of 5 years old. So, you know, so two things in recent history in my life. I tried to figure out, how do I share Timmy and Clancy's story? Not only to share their story for my own healing, but to help others. And quite frankly, to open the window of the womb to help people see that life is so precious, that when it is lost through miscarriage or SIDS or other early infant loss, we want to remind people that these children mattered. And so I wrote the song, Little Saint of Mine. Mm-hmm. And if you go to Julie Carrick YouTube, Little Saint of Mine, bring a tissue because you will probably have a couple of tears, but it's so healing. And it's that reminder that we are entrusting the souls of these littles to the Lord. And as a family, we can simply pray, Lord Jesus, we entrust to you our beloved child whom you created and love. Not past tense loved, but love. Receive this child into your mercy and your peace, and console us in our grief. Strengthen our family and bring us one day into the joy of your kingdom, where we will be together. And that type of prayer helps more than anything to truly have that sense of understanding the purpose of this short life. God knows the number of our days. We don't. And whether we live to be 99 like my grandma Frances or go home to the Lord from the womb as Timmy did at 5 months or Clancy did at 5 months, God has a purpose in the number of our days. And no soul is ever lost when we entrust them to the mercy of God. So I pray really tomorrow that everyone listening today will call in during We Sing Our Faith, because we're going to have this beautiful open conversation. We're going to continue tomorrow. And then next week on the 15th, if you have lost a little one, take next Thursday as a day to remember, to honor, to celebrate, and to really encourage that sense of healing that can happen, even though this loss has been so magnificently huge in your life. So
1: beautiful, absolutely beautiful. And thank you for sharing this very intimate story with us, Julie. And I do want to encourage everybody to tune in to Julie's show tomorrow, We Sing Our Faith, at 9 a.m. Central, 10 a.m. Eastern on the Guadalupe Radio Network, and to offer those prayers on October 15th, next Thursday. My friends, this has been a beautiful and an inspirational first hour of Morning Joy. Julie's going to be back with us for the roundtable. Thank you so much, Julie. And we'll continue into the second hour here right after the break.
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0: we hear the beautiful parable of Jesus where a landowner has made a gorgeous vineyard and he's set it up well and he's leased it out to tenants and he's invited those tenants to farm and give him a share of the produce. There's one small problem, that as he sends the messengers to collect that fruit, they one by one bully and beat them and even kill them, and he finally sends his beloved son to them. And as he sends his beloved son, he thinks they'll respect my son, and they don't. They kill him thinking that they can claim the farm for their own. That's not great. The good news is that for each and every one of us, we have been gifted with the vineyard of our soul and of our lives to cultivate for our Lord so that it might bear the fruit of faith, hope, and charity in all that we say and do. And the Lord gives us messengers. He sends people as prophetic witnesses and messengers to us each and every day of our lives. So the challenge for this week, as part of 2 Minutes to Virtue, is to invite the Holy Spirit into your life to give you an openness in your mind and heart to see the various messengers that the Lord is sending your way. Ask for an awareness when those messengers come to treat them with faith, hope, and love, and an openness to growing in God's grace. As a bonus challenge, if you want to go the extra mile, make a moment to make a visit to Jesus in the Blessed Sacrament, because God sends us the heir. He sends us his only beloved son, and we get to actually meet him in the Eucharist. And if we learn to treat him with faith, hope, and love there, then we'll treat our neighbor with faith, hope, and love as well. So invite the Holy Spirit in and be alert to where the Lord is sending you messengers to better keep your vineyard this week.
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0: and a challenging topic of infant loss. The loss of infants, whether that's sudden infant death syndrome or miscarriage, it's so heart-wrenching. It has affected so many people. Julie shared a couple of her own stories related to this, and I myself have experienced the loss of dear, dear children, of dear friends of ours. And it's something that you never quite know how to deal with, but Julie offered us beautiful insights and perspectives on how to approach it. And then Debbie Giorgiani and Cy Kellett talked about the fact that Jesus really, really does love you on the Inside File today. And what does that really mean? What are the ramifications of this love? It was a phenomenal first hour. Can't recommend it enough. But if you missed it, make sure to check it out. Just not right now, because we've got a great second hour of Morning Joy here in store for you that is happening in real time. We are broadcasting it right now. That's what you're experiencing in this very moment. And let's continue together on this road to holiness on this fine Friday. And let's begin this second hour in prayer with the morning offering. In the name of the Father, and of the Son, and of the Holy Spirit, amen. O Jesus, through the Immaculate Heart of Mary, we offer you our prayers, works, joys, and sufferings of this day, in union with the holy sacrifice of the Mass throughout the world. We offer them for all the intentions of your Sacred Heart, the salvation of souls, the reparation for sin, the reunion of Christians, and in particular for the intentions of the Holy Father this month. And we pray all of this in the name of the Father, and of the Son, and of the Holy Spirit. Amen. Here in the second hour of Morning Joy, we're going to be joined by Patrick Nowakowski, who is the author of a great work, a very important work, called Icons of Mercy, The Holy Friendship of St. John Paul II and Mother Teresa. And so I'm looking forward to having this conversation with Patrick, because these are a couple of heroes of mine. I absolutely adore St. John Paul II and Mother Teresa. So a conversation about the two of them is sure to be excellent. And aside from that, we're going to give you the latest news with the Bailey Garland and the Guadalupe Radio Network News Brief. A little reflection on Sacred Scripture, the readings of the Holy Mass today with Dave Vacherez, the president of Annunciation Radio, and his word of the day. And we'll give you some Catholic trivia, an opportunity, the final opportunity, actually, this week, to win this week's Catholic Trivia Prize. So be looking forward to that here in this second hour. So much to look forward to. Blessed be God, all of it culminating in the online roundtable that we will share with Patrick and Julie. So this is... Man, God is just way too good to us. God is just way too good to us. It's not even fair. I mean, who has more fun than us? Nobody. Let's get into now the latest headlines with Bailey Garland and the Guadalupe Radio Network News Brief.
1: This is your Guadalupe Radio Network News Brief for Friday, October 9th. Pope Leo XIV received a relic of Blessed Fulton J. Sheen from leaders of the Diocese of Peoria, Illinois. An emotionally impactful moment involving the Catholic Church's first American-born pope and one of the nation's most iconic modern evangelists. Bishop Louis Tilka of Peoria, accompanied by Monsignor Jason Gray, executive director of the Archbishop Fulton J. Sheen Foundation, met with the Holy Father in a private audience on October 5th. The audience followed the long-awaited beatification of Sheen, a pioneer of Catholic radio and television, whose cause for sainthood was championed by his home diocese in central Illinois. The encounter carried added significance given that both Pope Leo XIV and Blessed Fulton Sheen traced their roots to the state of Illinois. According to EWTN News, the presentation of the relic stands as a lasting symbol of Blessed Fulton Sheen's legacy as a master communicator, whose impact continues to resonate across the Universal Church from his native Illinois to the Vatican. Former Venezuelan President Nicolas Maduro has been charged by the United States authorities with torture and other crimes in a new indictment unsealed Thursday. Maduro, who was previously charged with participating in a conspiracy to send cocaine into the U.S., is now also facing allegations of human rights abuses during his reign as president of the South American nation. Maduro and his wife have been behind bars in New York since early January, when forces seized them from their Caracas home. Both have pleaded not guilty in the criminal case against them.

0: and numerous alleged co-conspirators. They had already been facing potential life prison sentences if convicted. However, attorneys of the couple have asked for the case to be dismissed on the grounds that they have immunity as the leader and first lady of a foreign country. The Vatican offered free eye exam and glasses to children in need. World Sight Day is observed every second Thursday of October and is a global initiative that aims to spread awareness about preventable blindness and visual impairment. This year's theme, Love Your Eyes, acted as a reminder to put eye health at the forefront of our personal and collective well-being. This year, the Santa Marta Pediatric Dispensary in the Vatican offered free eye exams and prescription glasses to about 50 poor children. The dispensary, which operates inside the Vatican near Casa Santa Marta, assists hundreds of low-income local and international families. The Trump administration is suspending tech giant Microsoft from a program to apply for green cards for workers who come to the U.S. to live and work using an H-1B visa, accusing the company of fraud. Reported by NBC News, the H-1B program has long been a target of Trump supporters who say that the program undercuts American workers and is rife with abuse. H-1B visas are meant for high-skilled jobs that are difficult to find American workers to fill. Technology companies are the biggest users, with nearly three-quarters of approvals going to workers from India. Vice President J.D. Vance, in a White House news conference announcing the decision, stated that for every worker that Microsoft has laid off, they replaced that worker with 1.5 foreign indentured servants. Vance also called out universities that he suggested were abusing a program to allow international students to come to the United States. These temporary visas, called J-1 visas, allow international visitors to temporarily come to the U.S. for work and study exchange programs. Vance singled out 9 universities that he said merited further investigation for J-1 visa fraud. This has been your Guadalupe Radio Network Daily News Brief. I'm Bailey Garland.
1: Thank you so much, Bailey, for bringing us those headlines and for doing such a great job with these Guadalupe Radio Network news briefs. Very helpful for me. I'm way too busy to keep up with the news, so I would just know nothing about what's going on in the world if it weren't for Bailey Garland and the Guadalupe Radio Network news brief. You're listening to Morning Joy, where truth matters. I'm your host, Nick De La Torre. Let's go now to Dave Vasher as the president of Annunciation Radio for his Word of the Day reflection on the readings from the Holy Mass today.
2: Our word for today is divided. Take it from the Gospel of Luke, chapter 11. When Jesus had driven out a demon, some of the crowd said, "By the power of Beelzebul, the prince of demons, he drives out demons." Others, to test him, asked him for a sign from heaven. But he knew their thoughts and said to them, "Every kingdom divided against itself will be laid waste, and house will fall against house." Well, brothers and sisters, let me tell you about the kingdom that is divided against itself. It is the kingdom of the enemy. He is of the evil one, of Satan. His kingdom has to be divided because it's based on hatred. It's based on violence. It's based on death. He is a liar and a murderer from the beginning, as Jesus says about him. So yes, we know that kingdom is going to fall forever, but Jesus' kingdom is not divided. It belongs to him, and it will be perfected in him. Divided, our word for today.
1: Thank you so much, Dave. You're listening to Morning Joy, where truth matters. And we here at Morning Joy sure do love our saints. There are great ones and, they're all great, but I was going to say there are great ones and lesser known ones. But, you know, today we're going to be talking to Patrick Nowakowski in just a few moments about some of my favorite saints of modern history, like St. John Paul II and Mother Teresa, who were friends in life and in eternal life. And so it's really, really great when we have these massive examples of glory and holiness and just impact on the world. But, you know, there are actually quite a few saints that are lesser known saints of the day. Today, we're going to look at the life of Saint Louis Bertrand. Louis was born in 1526 in Valencia, Spain. One of 9 children. He wanted to be a Dominican. His father tried to talk him out of it, but Louis joined the Dominicans in 1544. He wasn't a gifted student, so he studied hard. For about 30 years, he trained new Dominicans in Valencia, teaching them to give themselves completely to God. When plague struck Valencia in 1557, he cared for the sick and dying and buried the dead with his own hands. Presumably, he also used a shovel. People said he had a rough preaching voice and a terrible memory. Even so, the crowds outgrew the cathedral, so he preached in the public squares. In 1562, he sailed to the Americas, landing in what's now Colombia. There, he defended the rights of native peoples against the Spanish conquerors. At Tubarã, baptismal records in his own handwriting show that the entire town was baptized, about 10,000 people. That's a lot of baptismal records to write by hand for one man. He returned to Spain in 1569 to plead for the native peoples. He wasn't allowed to go back, though, so he kept fighting for them from Spain. In 1580, he fell ill and was carried from the cathedral pulpit to his bed. He died on October 9th in 1581 at the age of 55. And I think it's valuable also to note that he's the kind of person that God loved to show his glory through, not only in his mercy, not only in the way he sacrificed for those who needed love and protection that weren't getting it otherwise, but even miraculously, it was said that anybody that heard him preach understood him, regardless of what language they spoke. He's known as the Apostle of South America and is the patron saint of Colombia. So let us mimic St. Louis Bertrand in his fervent care for those in need, and those in need of protection, those in need of salvation, in our ushering people towards baptism and encouraging people towards the sacraments. St. Louis Bertrand, please pray for us. And now, your final opportunity for our Morning Joy Catholic Trivia Prize is here and now. The answer to yesterday's question is that "Ite missa est" is the Latin phrase said by the priest at the end of Mass, which means "go, the Mass is ended." The prize this week is this amazing book. It's a graphic novel by Father Donald Calloway and illustrator Sam Estrada. It's really big, beautiful, hardback graphic novel that you really want to add to your collection. And whether or not you collect graphic novels, it's going to be something you benefit from. It's got the story of the Holy Rosary in the lives of the saints, the history, and it's such a cool work, and the artwork in it is wonderful. And it could be yours today. It could become yours if you win our Catholic Trivia Prize. And to win today, you got to answer today's question. Every correct answer throughout the week is an entry to win. The question today is, today's saint, Denis, is the first bishop of Paris. It's often depicted in art carrying what unusual object? The options are his own severed head, a broken sword, a shepherd's staff, or a burning heart. 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And there you'll find our multiple choice and free to play Morning Joy Catholic Trivia. Get the answer right, you're entered to win this graphic novel today. 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We're going to a break, but we'll be right back.
3: How many times have you heard the complaint that the church is boring? Well, the problem is not that church is boring. It's that we are bored. We are the problem. We've lost our childlike sense of wonder. G.K. Chesterton says the children have abounding vitality, and yet they want things repeated and unchanged. They always say, "Do it again," and the grown-up person does it until he's nearly dead. For grown-up people are not strong enough to exult in monotony, but perhaps God is strong enough to exult in monotony. It's possible that God says every morning, "Do it again" to the sun, and every evening, "Do it again" to the moon.
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1: Good morning, my friend. Welcome back to Morning Joy, where truth matters. I'm your host, Nick De La Torre. I love Pope St. John Paul II and Mother Teresa. And if I had to say, it might be true in my life that I love Pope St. John Paul II a little bit more than Mother Teresa, just in this fact that I don't have a statue of her behind me on my bookshelf. But I do have two statues of Pope St. John Paul II on my bookshelf. One is a very beautiful, reverent one right in the corner this way. If you're watching the video version of Morning Joy, it's hard to see. He's blurred out because of, cameras. But I also have a charming bobblehead of Pope St. John Paul II on my bookshelf. Anyways, I love this man. I love Mother Teresa, too. These are amazing people. And who better to come onto the show today to talk about these amazing people than Patrick Nowakowski. Patrick, welcome to Morning Joy. How are you?
6: Nick, I love the way you say De La Torre.
1: Well, it's not. I can't take any credit for it. I didn't invent the language or the rolled R's or give myself that last name, but blessed be God indeed. Patrick, it's so good to have you with us. If you don't know, Patrick is one of America's most accomplished Catholic communicators. He's an international public speaker and the author of two best-selling books, including Icons of Mercy, The Faith, Friendship, and Legacy of John Paul II and Mother Teresa. Been published in 5 languages and has received more than 24 national awards for his writing and editing work. He's a pro-life leader, managing partner at Nova Media, and public relations firm, specializing in the Catholic space. And you met Patrick, you met Pope St. John Paul II 5 times and made Pope Francis laugh out loud. Who can say that? It's great to have you, Patrick. I'm excited about this. Yeah, let's talk about
6: Thank
1: this.
6: You.
1: So I hear a rumor that it took you a long time to put this book together, Icons of Mercy. Let's talk about that. Why did it take so long?
6: Well, COVID happened and life got busy. But so this book was originally a project for the Archdiocese of Vancouver because these two saints had visited there. They wanted to create a statue and a companion book for it. And the project just dragged on. But so I talked to them and I really wanted to get this book out. So I got it out through Catholic Answers. They published it just a week ago. The book came out. The book for Vancouver will happen probably next year, along with erecting the statue of JP2 and Mother Teresa in front of their cathedral. It'll be a different version of the book. But this project has been kind of a passion of mine for about 3-4 years already, simply because these are two, and I say this in the book, that they're not only icons of the Catholic Church, they're not only icons of mercy, but they were icons of the 20th century. During the last half of the 20th century, they were in the news almost every day. I mean, these are worldwide figures, two of the most influential people of the 20th century, hands down, and they're both now canonized saints. So they had a great friendship. George Weigel always said that when they were together, they didn't really need words. They just understood each other intuitively. I often think that if John Paul and Mother Teresa were kids today, if they were teenagers, they'd be calling each other twin. You know, the teenagers like, oh yeah, twin. Like your close buddy is your twin, right? Well, they were spiritual twins. They were like spiritual siblings. They just got each other. Mother Teresa was really the hands and the heart of mercy in the world and elevating human dignity wherever she went. John Paul, of course, the intellect, teaching us about human dignity, the great philosopher who told us that every human being created in God's image and likeness has inestimable dignity and created in love, for love, and for a purpose. And all this during the bloodiest century of human history, the 20th century. So God gave us these saints for a purpose, and there's still a lot we can learn from them.
1: That's exactly right, Patrick. And these two people, I mean, what a time for God to bless us with these two people. And in my own life, the messages that you just described from Pope St. John Paul II were invaluable, literally saved my life in many literal ways, the messages that you just explained. And I think that I'm not alone there. I think that so many people have been so impacted and so touched by the work that God did through Pope St. John Paul II and Mother Teresa. And I think also about those incredible scenes of Mother Teresa standing in a room. I mean, standing, you wouldn't know it. She was so short. but standing in a room filled with politicians that have these big personalities, and she would just dominate the room in her meekness.
6: She was a force of nature. Yeah, yes. Mother Teresa was a force of nature, barely, not quite even 5 feet tall. She was like 4 foot 11 and a bit, and just a huge personality. But at the same time, one of the beautiful things about John Paul and Mother Teresa is that they spend so much time in front of the Blessed Sacrament. And I really believe that they, like Moses, seeing God face to face, just absorbed God, and they glowed. They had this glow about them. John Paul II, Mother Teresa, said they couldn't do what they did without having that time in front of our Blessed Lord in the Blessed Sacrament. And they just reflected that back to the world. What is Jesus saying to us, to humanity in our day? And the other topic, I talked about human dignity a minute ago, but mercy. So Mother Teresa, of course, was really the face of the Good Samaritan in the modern age. And yes. John Paul II shepherded providentially St. Faustina's cause for canonization, authenticating her diary. The Vatican had put a stop to spreading divine mercy, according to Sister Faustina. That was lifted 6 months prior, like 6 months and 1 day before he became Pope. And it was his work. He had done that as Archbishop of Krakow. And then, of course, he has the beautiful opportunity to beatify and canonize her. But even deeper than that, this was something that he really desired to bring to the world. One of the things that people forget is that as Jesus asked Faustina two things, create an image according to what you see. She hired a painter. He did that. The other thing was to have the second Sunday of Easter declared Divine Mercy Sunday. She had no power to do that. She wrote it in her diary. And John Paul, when he became Pope, could have done that right away. But he waited. He waited until Faustina was beatified, canonized. But it was literally only like 5 minutes after she was canonized that he made that great declaration.
1: Yes, it's absolutely amazing how Pope St. John Paul II saw the value and the importance of what Sister Faustina, St. Faustina, was even just chronicling in her diary, that it was so much more profound and so much more meaningful than simply a woman, you know, taking time to write in a diary, but that actually God wanted to use that work and use the inspirations that he gave Sister Faustina for the world. And indeed, this ocean of mercy that Christ revealed through Sister Faustina is available to the whole world, this ocean of divine mercy, and blessed be God. And what a beautiful thing, even just looking back at the segment we had in the first hour with Debbie Giorgiani and Cy Kellett, where they talked about Jesus's love for us, and you can see the love of Christ manifested in the lives of Pope St. John Paul II and Mother Teresa, that they were these conduits of God's love for us. And what a beautiful thing indeed. And so, Patrick, I appreciate so much the way that you're framing this for us. And I think that we might need to reconnect with Patrick here, but I think that this, like I said earlier, is such a prescient time. It was the perfect time to bring Pope St. John Paul II and Mother Teresa to the world. It was the perfect time with all the violence following, you know, World War II and all the confusion, the sexual revolution, and that God would send us these messengers of love and of mercy is such an important and special thing. Patrick, I appreciate that the work that you've done is putting a spotlight on this again.
6: Yeah, thanks. I faded out there for a second. Can you guys all hear me?
1: Yes, sir.
6: I am back. Good. Yeah, so what I was getting to is that I was actually in St. Peter's Square on the day that John Paul canonized St. Faustina. And when he said in his homily, from this day forward, the second Sunday of Easter shall be known as Divine Mercy Sunday, the entire crowd, 250, 300,000 people just erupted. And wow. it was like an ovation that lasted almost 10 minutes. And then the backstory to that.
1: I have violent goosebumps right now, Patrick.
6: But he could have done that on day one as Pope, but he waited until Faustina was a canonized saint in the Catholic Church. And like I said, he only waited 5 or 6 minutes. She was enrolled in the canon. He gave his homily and then made the declaration. But later that day, he actually had lunch with the priest who was healed for Faustina's canonization miracle. And what he said that afternoon was, this is the happiest day of my life. And I document this in the book because I really believe that he said it was the happiest day of his life because he was able to fulfill this second command of Jesus to Faustina to declare Divine Mercy Sunday on the calendar of the Universal Church. And that shows the heart of John Paul II. It really was, he had a heart for Christ, and he understood very deeply and profoundly God's mercy for each and every human being, the dignity of each person, but also that God desires nothing more than to forgive us in and. I love some of the parables that Jesus gave us, like the woman who she's sweeping the floor and she finds the coin that she lost, and she goes out and spends like 50 times as much as that coin costs to celebrate the fact that she found this little coin. Well, that doesn't make sense, but neither does God's love for us. We can't comprehend how much that God the Father loves us and desires for us just to turn to him and accept his mercy. It's an insane love. And it's so beautiful and so profound. And that's what John Paul was trying to teach us. And that's what Mother Teresa put into action in her life.
1: Yes. Amen. Patrick, what a beautiful synthesis of this message. I appreciate you so much. And we're going to continue with you right after this break and be joined by Julie Carrick as well for this incredible conversation. It's amazing how the Lord strings together these themes, these topics here on Morning Joy today, the theme being God's love. 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I've been your host, Nick de la Torre. 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

0: praise him. Alleluia, alleluia, alleluia. In the name of the Father, and of the Son, and of the Holy Spirit.
1: Amen.
0: The grace of our Lord Jesus Christ, and the love of God, and communion of the Holy Spirit be with you all.
2: And with your spirit.
0: Brothers and sisters, let us call to mind our sins, and so prepare ourselves to celebrate the sacred mysteries. I confess to Almighty God, and to you, my brothers and sisters, that I have greatly sinned in my thoughts and in my words, in what I have done, in what I have failed to do, through my most grievous fault. Therefore I ask, Blessed Mary, ever Virgin, all the angels and saints, and you, my brothers and sisters, to pray for me to the Lord our God. May Almighty God have mercy on us, forgive us our sins, and bring us to everlasting life.
1: Amen.

0: Well, let us pray. O God, who sent St. Denis and his companions to preach your glory to the nations and strengthen them for their mission with the virtue of constancy in suffering, grant, we pray, that we may imitate them in disdaining prosperity in this world and in being undaunted by any trial. Through our Lord Jesus Christ, your Son, who lives and reigns with you in the unity of the Holy Spirit, God forever and ever.
1: Amen.
2: A reading from the letter of St. Paul to the Galatians. Brothers and sisters, realize that it is those who have faith who are children of Abraham. Scripture, which saw in advance that God would justify the Gentiles by faith, foretold the good news to Abraham, saying, "Through you shall all the nations be blessed." Consequently, those who have faith are blessed along with Abraham, who had faith. For all who depend on works of the law are under a curse. For it is written, "Cursed be everyone who does not persevere in doing all the things written in the book of the law." And that no one is justified before God by the law is clear. For the one who is righteous by faith will live. But the law does not depend on faith. Rather, the one who does these things will live by them. Christ ransomed us from the curse of the law by becoming a curse for us. For it is written, "Cursed be everyone who hangs on a tree," that the blessing of Abraham might be extended to the Gentiles through Christ Jesus, so that we might receive the promise of the Spirit through faith. The word of the Lord.
0: Amen.
2: The Lord will remember his covenant forever.
0: The Lord will remember his covenant forever.
2: I will give thanks to the Lord with all my heart, in the company and assembly of the just. Great are the works of the Lord, exquisite in all their delights.
0: The Lord will remember his covenant forever.
2: Majesty and glory are his work, and justice endures forever. He has won renown for his wondrous deeds. Gracious and merciful is the Lord.
0: The Lord will remember his covenant forever.
2: He has given food to those who fear him. He will forever be mindful of his covenant. He has made known to his people the power of his works, giving them the inheritance of the nations.
0: The Lord will remember his covenant forever. Alleluia.

The prince of this world will now be cast out. And when I am lifted up from the earth, I will draw all to myself, says the Lord.

0: The Lord be with you.
1: And with your spirit.
0: A reading from the Holy Gospel according to Luke.
1: Glory to you, O Lord.
0: When Jesus had driven out a demon, some of the crowd said, "By the power of Beelzebul, the prince of demons, he drives out demons." Others, to test him, asked him for a sign from heaven. But he knew their thoughts and said to them, "Every kingdom divided against itself will be laid waste, and house will fall against house. And if Satan is divided against himself, how will his kingdom stand? For you say that it is by Beelzebul that I drive out demons. If I then drive out demons by Beelzebul, by whom do your own people drive them out? Therefore they will be your judges. But if it is by the finger of God that I drive out demons, then the kingdom of God has come upon you. When a strong man, fully armed, guards his palace, his possessions are safe. But when one stronger than he attacks and overcomes him, he takes away the armor on which he relied and distributes the spoils. Whoever is not with me is against me, and whoever does not gather with me scatters. When an unclean spirit goes out of someone, it roams through arid regions searching for rest. But finding none, it says, 'I shall return to my home from which I came.' And upon returning, it finds it swept clean and put in order. But it goes and brings back seven other spirits more wicked than itself, who move in and dwell there. And the last condition of that man is worse than the first." The Gospel of the Lord.
1: Praise to you, Lord Jesus Christ.
0: This morning's Gospel outlines for us several important principles of the devil in this world and of the danger that he poses. The first is to say that one of the primary roles of the devil is precisely to scatter, divide, and diffuse. That if God's work is that of communion, of bringing together and uniting, the devil's work is that of dispersing and dividing. The good news that today's gospel provides for us is that there is no opposite to God. Jesus Christ is the stronger man who comes and takes away the armor of one who is admittedly strong, meaning the devil, but Jesus is stronger. In his divinity, there is no opposite, and therefore he is the one who comes to strip the power of the devil to set us free. That indicates to us that our victory over evil will only come through our communion and union with Jesus. Today's gospel ends with kind of an interesting predicament when it says when an unclean spirit comes out of someone, it leaves. And then when it comes back and it finds the home kind of nicely tidied and swept away, it winds up returning with seven other demons, and the state of that person is far worse than what it was originally. And the message is basically this: for each of us, if we were to imagine our life as a home, it is one thing to remove sin from the picture. It's another thing to allow Jesus to enter in to be the center of every dimension of our life. If we merely vacate and leave sin behind for a period, there is still an opening for someone to come and occupy that space. And ultimately for us, we know that Jesus is called to be the center of every dimension of our life. So this morning, what I'd like to do is I'm going to give each of you your very own 10-room house. You're welcome. Fortunately, it's going to be in the figment of your imagination. And I'm going to walk you through your house and ask you if Jesus is really at the center of all these rooms and dimensions of your life. First, of course, we have our prayer and worship. Isn't it wonderful that we're here today worshiping God? That definitely is a prominent room of our house. But we also know that we can be here and be a million miles away at the same time. Even in our prayer and worship, we are called to make sure that we are centered on Jesus and focused on him. The next room is our family. The relationships of our family are called to be ordered toward Christ. Jesus is called to be at the center of it. Jesus is called to be the goal of those relationships. Third room are our other relationships in life. You know, sometimes people have those friends who are maybe nice and we've known them for a long time, but maybe they're also the kind of people who don't actually lead us toward Jesus or who provide a secret space for doing things which really are not of the Lord. The fourth room is our work and responsibility. Now, even our work and the responsibilities that we carried in life are meant to be ordered toward Christ. We're meant to offer them up to Jesus. We are meant to unite them to the work of Jesus' salvation, and that is an important dimension of our work. Fifth, we have our recreation and leisure. This is kind of what we would consider to be our time and what we do for our enjoyment. But even here, Jesus is called to be at the center, and he is called to have a seat in that room to be present for our recreation and leisure, to make sure that it truly is something recreative leading us toward God and not away from him. Now we're going to venture up to the second floor of the house. It's a little less public than the ground floor, a little bit less easy for people from the outside to see. Here we can talk first place, kind of public, kind of private, our finances and possessions. All of our finances and possessions are called to be used for the glory of God. Jesus is allowed to have a seat in that room to help nudge us as to how we should be generous and how we should use the resources that we have been entrusted with. On the second floor, we also have our technology and media, our phones, our iPads, our computers, to make sure that what we are posting is Christ-centered, what we are interpreting of what we see is Christ-centered, and to make sure that Jesus has a seat beside us as we are scrolling through our favorite apps or internet. Next, we're getting even more personal with the room that contains our wounds and weaknesses. These are our past hurts, the things which have caused pain for us in the past. This is the room where it is awfully easy to find excuses for all the things we haven't done because something happened to us once upon a time. It's kind of the place for excuses, and this is an important room to allow Jesus to enter and allow him to touch and heal. Second to last room in our tour is that of our future, our plans, our hopes, what we are looking for in the future. All of this, too, is something that we are called to entrust to Jesus. We have our thoughts and desires that we offer to the Lord and are called to allow Jesus to be at the center of. And this, too, we know we should offer to him. So, my brothers and sisters, today as we go forward, when we examine our conscience and think of Jesus' presence in our life, let us go through all the different dimensions or rooms of our house and ensure that we truly have left a seat, a prominent seat in each of those rooms for Jesus to occupy, that he would be with us in all things, to make sure that by faith we have entrusted our life entirely to the stronger man who is Jesus Christ, who has overcome sin and evil. Amen. Trusting in our Father's love and mercy, let us bring our petitions before him. For our Holy Father, Pope Leo, and for all bishops, for their physical and spiritual needs, we pray to the Lord.
2: Lord, hear our prayer.
0: For the sick and the suffering, that they would be given consolation in their faith and the courage and perseverance to unite their sufferings with Christ on the cross, we pray to the Lord.
2: Lord, hear our prayer.
0: For our family, friends, benefactors, for those who've asked for our prayers, for those joining us online and through Guadalupe Radio Network, and for all those enrolled in the Salt Mass Association, we pray to the Lord.
2: Lord, hear our prayer.
0: For an increase in vocations to the sacred priesthood and religious life, we pray to the Lord.
2: Lord, hear our prayer.
0: For the grace that we would always invite Jesus to be at the center of all the dimensions of our life, we pray to the Lord.
2: Lord, hear our prayer.
0: For those intentions that we hold in our heart, we pray to the Lord.
2: Lord, hear our prayer.
0: Merciful Father, we thank you for hearing our petitions and granting our prayers through Christ our Lord.
1: Amen.

0: Pray, brothers and sisters, that my sacrifice and yours may be acceptable to God the Almighty Father.
1: May the Lord accept the sacrifice at your hands for the praise and glory of his name, for our good and good of all his holy church.
0: Receive, Holy Father, the offerings we bring in commemoration of the holy martyrs, and grant that we, your servants, may be found steadfast in confessing your name through Christ our Lord.
1: Amen.

Give you thanks, Lord, Holy Father, Almighty and Eternal God, for you are glorified when your saints are praised. Their very sufferings are but wonders of your mind.

You are indeed holy, O Lord, the fount of all holiness. Make holy, therefore, these gifts, we pray, by sending down your Spirit upon them like the dewfall, so that they may become for us the body and blood of our Lord Jesus Christ. At the time he was betrayed and entered willingly into his passion, he took bread and, giving thanks, broke it and gave it to his disciples, saying, "Take this, all of you, and eat of it, for this is my body which will be given up for you." In a similar way, when supper was ended, he took the chalice, and once more giving thanks, he gave it to his disciples, saying, "Take this, all of you, and drink from it, for this is the chalice of my blood, the blood of the new and eternal covenant, which will be poured out for you and for many for the forgiveness of sins. Do this in memory of me." The mystery of faith.

0: Therefore, as we celebrate the memorial of his death and resurrection, we offer you, Lord, the bread of life and the chalice of salvation, giving thanks that you've held us worthy to be in your presence and minister to you. Humbly we pray that, partaking of the body and blood of Christ, we may be gathered into one by the Holy Spirit.
1: Remember, Lord, your church spread throughout the world and bring her to the fullest of charity, together with Leo XIV, our Pope, and Mari, our Bishop, and all the clergy. Remember also our brothers and sisters who have fallen asleep in the hope of the resurrection, and all who have died in your mercy. Welcome them into the light of your face. Have mercy on us all, we pray, with the Blessed Virgin Mary, Mother of God, with Blessed Joseph, her spouse, with the blessed apostles and all the saints who have pleased you throughout the ages, we may merit to be co-heirs to eternal life, may praise and glorify you through your Son, Jesus Christ.
0: Through him and with him and in him, O God, Almighty Father,

0: the Savior's command, informed by divine teaching, we dare to say, Our Father, who art in heaven, hallowed be thy name. Thy kingdom come, thy will be done, on earth as it is in heaven. Give us this day our daily bread, and forgive us our trespasses, as we forgive those who trespass against us. And lead us not into temptation, but deliver us from evil.
1: Deliver us, Lord, we pray, from every evil. Graciously grant peace in our days, that by the help of your mercy, we may be always free from sin and safe from all distress, as we await the blessed hope and the coming of our Savior, Jesus Christ.
0: For the kingdom, the power, and the glory are yours, now and forever.
1: Lord Jesus Christ, who said to your apostles, Peace I leave you, my peace I give you, look not on our sins, but on the faith of your church, and graciously grant her peace and unity in accordance with your will, who live and reign forever and ever.
0: Amen.
1: The peace of the Lord be with you always.
0: And with your spirit.
1: Let us offer each other the sign of peace.

0: Behold the Lamb of God. 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
1: Lord, I am not worthy that you should enter under my roof, but only say the word, and my soul shall be healed.

For those joining us online and through Guadalupe Radio, let us pray together the act of spiritual communion. My Jesus, I believe that you are present in the most holy sacrament. I love you above all things, and I desire to receive you into my soul. Since I cannot at this moment receive you sacramentally, come at least spiritually into my heart. I embrace you as if you are already there, and unite myself wholly to you. Never permit me to be separated from you. Amen.

0: Let us pray. O God, who in your holy martyrs have wonderfully made known the mystery of the cross, graciously grant that drawing strength from this sacrifice, we may cling faithfully to Christ and labor in the church for the salvation of all, through Christ our Lord.
1: Amen.
0: The Lord be with you.
1: And with your spirit.
0: May Almighty God bless you, the Father and the Son and the Holy Spirit.
1: Amen.
0: Go and announce the gospel of the Lord.
1: Thanks be to God.

0: Saint Michael the Archangel, defend us in battle. Be our defense against the wickedness and snares of the devil. May God rebuke him, we humbly pray. And do thou, O Prince of the heavenly host, by the power of God, thrust into hell Satan and all the evil spirits who prowl about the world, seeking the ruin of souls. Amen.
1: Prayer of Deliverance. Almighty God and Father, we beg thee, through the intercession and help of the archangels Saint Michael, Raphael, and Gabriel, for the deliverance of our brothers and sisters who are enslaved by the evil one, from anxiety, sadness, and obsessions.
2: We implore thee, deliver us, O Lord.
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2: We implore thee, deliver us, O Lord.
1: From thoughts of jealousy, rage, and death.
2: We implore thee, deliver us, O Lord.
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1: From every form of sinful sexuality.
2: We implore thee, deliver us, O Lord.
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1: Thou who said, peace I leave with you, my peace I give unto you. Grant that through the intercession of the Virgin Mary, we may be liberated from every demonic influence and enjoy thy peace always. In the name of Christ our Lord. Amen.
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1: Welcome to Catholic Connection with Teresa Tomeo, keeping you connected to your faith and your world. 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
2: It's Vanessa Dentigarmo filling in for Teresa Tomeo this morning on this wonderful Friday, October 9th. Early happy birthday to my youngest sister, Shanna. She's the youngest of seven, celebrating her birthday tomorrow. And then my sister, other sister, the oldest, will celebrate it on the 12th. So happy birthday to them. Happy to be with all of you here today. We have a wonderful packed 2 hours here today. Peter Gagnon, president of EWTN Studios with the Inside Word, will be joining us talking about all the things going online, on TV, and on the radio. Always busy. And a wealth of wonderful programming happening on EWTN. So we'll be talking with Peter Gagnon on that today. And then Father James Spence will be with us here on Catholic.

0: World Mission Sunday, October 18th. And we'll talk with him about that here on Catholic Connection. What exactly is World Mission Sunday? We hear about it. What does it mean to us? When does it start? And then it seems like Blessed Fulton Sheen had something to do with the collection, and we'll be talking with him about that as well here on Catholic Connection. Again, and then heading into EWTN Radio Extra, we'll talk to that's Michael Mitchell will be out with us, and then we'll also have a coach's commentary on our mindset, you know, and how we surrender our day to the Lord every single day. I start my day in a surrender prayer, and I'm going to read that to you and talk about our mindset, how we go about our day every single day, and how we show up every single day. It's part of a class I'm teaching with our affiliate, Guadalupe Radio Network, On the Job with Jesus. It's tied into my book, actually coming out next month. I'm very excited about it. 7 Christian Habits for Professional Success by Marian Press. And it's really how we carry Jesus everywhere we go. He has to be the focal point, the center of our lives. We cannot compartmentalize our life. Jesus should be weaved into every aspect. He is not reserved for Sunday. And we have to be cognizant of how we show up every single day. So I'll be talking about that in my coach's commentary and kind of giving some tips, things to think about, habits that we can incorporate in our lives to be focused on a Christ-centered mindset and how we think about life and how we don't, you know, it's faith over fear. And it's little things, little habits we do every single day to become 1% better today than we were yesterday, 1% better tomorrow. You know, we work on it every single day. We kind of take these little baby steps and becoming the best version of ourselves and taking all of this to prayer, our relationship with God, making him the CEO of our lives and everything that we do is really instrumental, because when we start to change ourselves, when we start to transform, and we center our own lives on Christ, we're able to better carry him with us so we can change the culture. And I'm very passionate about this, and because the culture is very chaotic and very anti-Christian in so many ways. And so we can do our own part in our own communities, in our own companies, right, in our own families, in our own homes, in our own ministries, in our own churches, to change the culture for the better. But it starts with ourselves. It starts with knowing who we are, made in the image and likeness of God, but yet uniquely made with our own talents, our own gifts, our own charisms. And so now I'm taking that a little further about habits that we can, little habits that we can incorporate into our daily lives, so we can transform and become the best version of ourselves, be who God created us to be, so as we could set the world on fire, as St. Catherine of Siena has urged us to do, right? Well, it's 5 minutes past the hour here on Catholic Connection, and that means it's time for the news on EWTN. And we'll kick off this newscast with a weather update with Tammy Trujillo.
1: Hurricane Isaias is strengthening over the Gulf of Mexico and headed toward the northern Gulf Coast. Landfall is expected late today or early on Saturday near the Mississippi-Alabama border or western Florida panhandle. Dangerous storm surges, damaging winds, flooding rainfall, and isolated tornadoes are threatening the region. Heavy rain and thunderstorms are spreading into the southeast with flooding possible inland. Houston reaches the upper 80s while New Orleans and Florida approach 90 degrees. There's cooler fall weather in the Great Lakes in the northeast as temperatures stay in the 50s and 60s. And the plains remain mostly dry with highs in the 70s and the 80s. California's extreme heat is easing up a bit near the coast, but the inland valleys remain hot. Los Angeles will reach the mid-90s with parts of the Central Valley topping 100. Sunny throughout the southwest with Phoenix approaching triple digits. Las Vegas will reach the mid-90s, while the Pacific Northwest sees scattered showers and temperatures mainly in the 60s. Hawaii stays warm with trade wind showers and highs in the mid-80s. That's your national forecast. I'm Tammy Trujillo.
0: Pope Leo XIV has appointed Irish religious sister Mary Teresa Barron to one of the highest-ranking leadership roles in the Vatican's missionary work, this from the National Catholic Register. The Pope named Sister Barron president of the Pontifical Mission Societies and adjunct secretary of the Dicastery for Evangelization, position she'll officially take on January 4th. She currently serves as Superior General of the Missionary Sisters of Our Lady of the Apostles and has spent years working

0: and missionary development, especially in Africa. Sister Barron is also known for her past comments on women who feel called to ministry, saying the church must continue discerning how the Holy Spirit is prompting women to serve today, and even if ordained ministry isn't under consideration. Her appointment continues Pope Leo's pattern of placing more women in senior Vatican roles, including recent leadership changes in the dicasteries for communication, consecrated life, and human development. The National Catholic Register also reports that at the Vatican this week, Pope Leo XIV received a relic of Blessed Fulton J. Sheen, marking a powerful moment between the first American-born pope and one of the most influential American evangelists of the last century. Bishop Louis Tilka of Peoria, Illinois, and Monsignor Jason Gray, who leads the Archbishop Fulton Sheen Foundation, met with the Holy Father in a private audience on October 5th. They presented him with the relic just days after Sheen's long-awaited beatification. Both Pope Leo and Blessed Sheen shared deep roots in Illinois, adding emotional weight to the encounter. Bishop Tilka called the moment a profound joy, noting the church's tradition of presenting relics to the Pope and highlighting Sheen's extraordinary witness in radio and television. Monsignor Gray said placing the relic of an Illinois-born evangelist into the hands of an Illinois-born Pope was especially moving, and he hopes it serves as a reminder of Sheen's mission to bring Christ to the world. The relic now stands as a symbol of Sheen's enduring legacy from his hometown in Peoria to the heart of the Vatican. Big tech companies in Silicon Valley may be looking for workers after the suspension of a longstanding immigration policy. More from Jason Carpadonia.
1: Vice President J.D. Foreign workers at tech firms will no longer be able to apply for permanent resident status in the U.S. through an employer-based program.
2: If you are working as an H-1B visa in the United States of America, you're earning $20,000 less than an American citizen.
1: The H-1B visa program has been the thing that tech companies have used to attract talent from outside the U.S.
2: You make a ton of money by undercutting the wages of American workers.
1: Silicon Valley's reliance on foreign workers has long been a sticking point in the debate over federal immigration policies. I'm Jason Campadonia.
0: McDonald's is facing a federal lawsuit that accuses the giant retailer of using AI pricing tools that unfairly drive up menu prices for some customers. Scott Carr explains.
3: The case could end up having broad implications. The lawsuit comes after McDonald's customers reported paying significantly different prices for the same meals at different locations. A proposed class action lawsuit says McDonald's has been using an AI program that allows franchise locations to share non-public sales and pricing data, which would amount to illegal price fixing. McDonald's denies the allegation, saying franchisees set their own menu prices and that the head company's pricing tools are optional. I'm Scott Carr.
0: A new study finds Des Moines is one of the most optimistic cities in the country about artificial intelligence. David Bold has more.
4: Online platform Blink ranked 100 mid-sized cities on their AI optimism using data on the number of AI-related job postings, recent job growth, technology and AI employment, and local search interest. The study ranked Des Moines 11th overall due to a growing workforce and a clear local interest in how AI will be used at work. I'm Dave Bohl.
0: The Trump administration is investigating a Wells Fargo program aimed at increasing home ownership among Black Americans. Mark Mayfield reports.
5: The Department of Housing and Urban Development says the bank's race-based lending practices could violate the Fair Housing Act, while Wells Fargo has declined to comment. The bank pledged $150 million to lower mortgage rates and refinancing fees for qualifying Black homeowners. Fair housing advocates say the program is legal under federal rules that are designed to address historic barriers to lending. I'm Mark Mayfield.
0: The 48th running of the Chicago Marathon is Sunday. Jennifer Kuiper with more.
6: A record 55,000 runners from all over the world are expected to take part in Sunday's 26.2-mile race. The rain should mostly stay to the south and southeast of Chicago, and the temperature at the start of the race is expected to be around 61 degrees, climbing to 72 in the afternoon. NBC Chicago meteorologist Aisha Scott says when it comes to the dew point,
7: they will be mostly in the 50s. So again, the dew points determine the humidity. Dew points in the 50s, it's still relatively comfortable. Once you get over 60, that's when you really start to notice it.
6: The Chicago Marathon will start and finish in downtown Grant Park, traveling through 29 neighborhoods. I'm Jennifer Kuiper.
0: Believe it or not, Halloween isn't here yet. But Christmas is already moving into the neighborhood shopping centers. Monica Nelson reports.
8: Spirit Christmas, the holiday spinoff from Spirit Halloween, says it's opening 44 stores across 15 states this season. The first locations open October 17th, with dozens more converting from Halloween stores and opening in early November. The stores feature Christmas decor and visits with Santa, along with gifts and toys. It started with just a handful of locations 2 years ago, so Halloween may still be on the calendar, but Christmas is knocking on the door. I'm Monica Nelson.
0: The Powerball jackpot is now worth more than $500 million. Mark Mayfield has more.
5: Nobody matched all six numbers in Wednesday night's drawing for a grand prize of $485 million. So the Powerball jackpot rolls over to the Saturday drawing, when it's going to be worth an estimated $516 million. That has a one-payment cash value of $212 million, which comes to about $160 million after federal taxes withheld. I'm Mark Mayfield.
0: The first debate in the U.S. Senate race in Michigan was combative between Republican Mike Rogers and Democrat Abdul El-Sayed. The two bickered almost constantly throughout the hour debate, with topics ranging from tariffs and the war in Iran to where they own homes or finances and how many yachts they may or may not have owned, and whether or not El-Sayed is connected to a group that support terrorist organizations. El-Sayed challenged Rogers to go ahead and say it when he was trying to connect him with the Muslim Brotherhood, Hamas, Hezbollah, and Al-Qaeda. Rogers did not answer when asked repeatedly about the debate if they had evidence to substantiate those links. El-Sayed said he didn't dispute Rogers' claims because it was about trying to point to somebody whose name is different to make all kinds of accusations. It is 14 minutes past the hour here on Catholic Connection. I'm Vanessa Dunn-Hagarmo, filling in for Teresa Tamio. We'll be right back after this.

0: Mother Angelica had a simple goal when she began EWTN, to reach the world with the gospel message. Today, EWTN is the largest Catholic media organization in the world, broadcasting in multiple languages 24 hours a day, 7 days a week. We've never wavered from our mandate to proclaim the truth and majesty of the Catholic faith. Thank you for joining EWTN in this mission.
1: The secret to defeating your favorite vice isn't focusing on it and fighting with it all day. It's focusing on the presence of God and preferring His love to your sin. The only way to really conquer lust is to prefer the love of God to that pleasure. The only way to conquer anger is to prefer the peace of Christ to the satiation your rage gives you. The only way to conquer intemperance is to prefer spiritual and physical health. As Aquinas said, no man can live without delight. That's why a man deprived of spiritual joy goes over to carnal pleasures. And that, friends, is why Scripture says the joy of the Lord must be our strength. You don't conquer sin by beating yourself up all day. You do it by delighting in our Father and our God who delights in you, His child. And if you're really struggling with a particular temptation, here's a great tip. Read the Word of God. 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
3: It's the Inside Word at EWTN, and to give us an update on all the coverage online, on TV, and on the radio is the head of EWTN Studios, Peter Gagnon, here with us on Catholic Connection, as he always is, with Teresa Tomeo on a Friday. Peter, good morning. How are you?
4: I'm doing fantastic. I'm glad to be with you this morning.
3: So always happy to talk with you, and very excited because there's a lot to talk about, and there always is on EWTN. There's so much coverage, and I just want to personally thank you and EWTN for the wonderful coverage of the beatification of Fulton Sheen. For all of us who couldn't attend in person, it was a beautiful experience, and I was glued to the TV all day. So thank you for that.
4: Thank you, Chris. Yeah, no, absolutely. And I just thank our crew who were just tremendous in putting that coverage together. You know, they were literally up until 2 a.m. putting our set together the day before the beatification started, and had to be back there at 6 a.m. And they just worked just incredibly all day. And so very proud of our team. And it was truly a beautiful event, incredibly inspiring, and I think really a truly historic time for the United States, you know, to have him as a blessed that we can mm-hmm. turn to, especially those of us in the media, seek his guidance and his intercession. So it's really fantastic. It was an honor for us to bring it. And really, people don't realize there was interest globally on that. So we broadcast that throughout the world in a number of languages. Our affiliates in Hungary, in Germany, in Poland, they're all like, yes, we want that. We're going to translate it. So
3: that's awesome.
4: He said he's a global figure. He's a global figure.
3: Wow.
4: People love that. So, and then, you know, the next day was the Sheen Awards that took place in Peoria. And Mother Angelica got, you know, the Legacy Award posthumously. And so I was blessed to accept that award mm-hmm. for her. And it was really a great event. So both of those are still on our YouTube pages. So, or on our Plus platform. So if you missed either one, you can go back and relive those experiences. So
3: yeah, I love it.
4: It's great.
3: So let's talk about the Fatima events. Yeah, go ahead.
4: Yeah. Mm-hmm. Yeah. Well, we have a couple things coming up. Yeah. Fatima's coming up. But I'm going to cover a few things before we get there. So
3: first one
4: is people might want to learn about, in our They Might Be Saints series that we have with Michael O'Neill. This time he's highlighting Adele Bryce. You know, she's one that the Marian apparitions of Our Lady of Champion mm-hmm. was. And so it's great to she was a Belgian immigrant, and she received the Zemirian apparitions, would have been approved in Wisconsin. And so, and the shrine is there today. So people can check that out. That debuts today, actually, later this morning at 10:30 a.m. Eastern. And then we are carrying tomorrow, we carry a lot of events in the life of the church, liturgical events, and then, you know, that'll be kind of a big part of the highlight today. But we're carrying a mass on the 250th anniversary of the founding of San Francisco. So Archbishop Corleone, who will be will be celebrating that, is a Franco Roca mass, and it's actually a Latin mass. So that'll happen tomorrow at 2 p.m. Eastern. So, and it'll specifically honor, you know, the founding work of St. Junipero Serra, but also the birth of San Francisco. So it's a great event happening that'll be tomorrow at 2 p.m. Eastern. So check that out. And then a number of things coming up. We also have tomorrow as well is the Message of Fatima. It's in our cinema slot. So that's a Saturday evening slot at 8 p.m. Eastern. And it's a UWTN docudrama on the events of Fatima in the lead up to the feast day. So you can learn more about the message of Our Lady of Fatima to the three shepherd children. So it's actually a beautiful documentary. And that'll be tomorrow at 8 p.m. Eastern. And before we get to the Fatima events, there's another thing I want to highlight is Pope John Paul II, the saint. So it's interviews and footage from the Vatican archives highlighting him, the great saint, Pope John Paul II, and his contributions to the church. So check that out. And then
3: what is that going to be, Fatima events, Peter? The St. Pope John Paul II one.
4: It's Sunday.
3: Oh, Sunday.
4: Sunday afternoon. And then on Monday is the Rosary and Candlelight Procession. So every year we carry two events from Fatima. So we have equipment set up there. And they're just beautiful events. We do the Candlelight Procession, the Rosary and Candlelight Procession. We do this every May and October. So October 12th at 4:30 p.m., you can catch the live Rosary and Candlelight Procession from the shrine. And that's it really is amazing. And pray along as you follow that procession. And then Tuesday, Holy Mass in honor of Our Lady of Fatima. So that'll air. It's early, but you can check the re-air as well. But it's going to be at 5 a.m. Eastern. And it's the Mass from Our Lady of Fatima with the famous, at the end of the Mass, you know, they have the famous goodbye to Our Lady, and they wave the handkerchiefs. And it's really a stunning event. Mm. And then another major event is, which takes place here in the U.S., is the Eucharistic procession in New York City. Yes. So it begins at St. Patrick's Cathedral, and it goes through Times Square. So our Lord is, you know, in the midst of the secular world processing through. And that's with the Napa Institute. And Yvetian has been bringing that the last couple of years. And I was actually able to attend it last year. And it was really, really special. When you walk through Times Square with all the billboards, but our Lord in the monstrance processing through, and thousands of people walking along with him, and you just see the people on the sidewalks and in the buildings coming out and looking. It's truly incredible, very moving experience. So that'll be Tuesday at 4 p.m. Eastern. So starts with the Mass and then goes into the procession. So, and you know, we need our Lord in the middle of places like New York City and San Francisco and in our country to just, you know, re-evangelize our country in particular. So people should check that out. Another interesting special is on Wednesday, and this is called Hunter of Souls, and it's the life of St. Paul of the Cross. He was a priest, a preacher, and a mystic, and he founded the Passionist Community. And he was just, his goal was to bring people to Christ. So that's why he got the nickname the Hunter of Souls. So learn more about that inspirational saint. That'll be Wednesday at 5:30 p.m. Eastern. And then go ahead.
3: Go ahead.
4: Yeah. The next thing I want to shift to is our Plus platform. Mm-hmm. And we have, you know, both EWTN Plus is our streaming platform that people can go to, and you can find it on any of your smart TVs. 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But we have a ton of really great content out there. We just recently launched our Road Less Traveled series on that platform. We have A Fork in the Road, which is great for families and young people. So check that out. But now, and then we have our Catholics and Cappuccinos, the podcast we do at Siobhan Hogan, who's just hysterical. But this past summer, we were at the Napa Institute. They had the Napa Arts Festival, which included a film festival, and Siobhan led a panel discussion with Father Ambrose Christie, who's a Norbertine. Michael Iskander, who's in House of David. I know a lot of people really like that series, and who recently converted to Catholicism. And then Maria Quintana, who's an actress and director. And they talk about, faith, media, vocation, how you can use the media in evangelization, and how they let their faith guide them in the roles they do, in the films they make. So it's a really interesting conversation that people can check out. And it gives you a lot of hope for the media in the world. So that's Thursday, October 15th is when it's going to land on our platform, EWTN Plus. And I would say just go there if you haven't yet, check it out. And or you can go to EWTN.com as well, and you can check things out on our website. So a lot going on, as always.
3: Yeah, a wealth of content. It's so wonderful. And Peter, I was just thinking, as you said, you went to New York, and then you bring the coverage to us. When you go to events like that, does it give you a different perspective of how to cover things? You get to see it firsthand, and you come back and say, oh, we got to do this next year. Look at it. I mean, because you see it differently when you're part of it.
4: 100%. Yeah, and you want to basically bring the experience to the people. So being there on the ground helps me to see, this is how I would want to experience it if I was watching it on TV or streaming it. So that's what we do. It's a very good point. That does help.
3: Yeah, you do an amazing job. I'm telling you, you bring us right there with you. Thank you so much, Peter Kenyon, for with us here on Catholic Connection on the Inside Word. We'll be right back after this. Don't go away.
5: 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Remember, O most gracious Virgin Mary, that never was it known that anyone who fled to thy protection, implored thy help, or sought thy intercession was left unaided. 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O Mother of the Word Incarnate, despise not my petitions, but in thy mercy hear and answer me. Amen. We pray for all your intentions daily. May God bless you.
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3: We're back here in Catholic Connection with Father Joseph Spence with us. Living the Little Way, 6 Keys to the Spirituality of St. Therese. Thank you, Father, for being with us here today. One of my favorite saints, and I have this book myself. And thank you for being with us here today.
8: Thank you for having me.
3: So look, let's talk about this wonderful little book, which makes it a great Christmas gift. I was just reading in the news, Father, that, you know, Halloween hasn't hit and people are already talking Christmas gifts. So this is one of those that you want to add to your list, right? So Living the, it's a great stocking stuffer, and I love giving books as gifts, and EWTN Religious Catalog has a wonderful list of books to get. So your book subtitle mentions Seven Windows into True Charity. Why, tell us about this. Why windows into true charity? What are we seeing through Therese's eyes?
8: Right. Well, I wrote two books. So the subtitle of the second book was published with Angelica Press.
3: Yes.
8: That's Learning How to Love with St. Therese, Seven Windows into True Charity. That's
3: I'm sorry, mixing those up. Yeah, I'm sorry.
8: Yeah. The first book is Living the Little Way, Six Keys to the Spirituality of St. Therese.
3: So give us an overview. Let's talk about the first one, and then you could tell us a little bit about the second one. Let's give us an overview about the Living the Little Ways.
8: Yeah. So the idea would be kind of keys that kind of open up some doors to Therese's heart, as it were. Of course, only God can know our heart, you know, all the way through. But so these are six keys. The first is the little way. So I kind of go through how the little way, how she developed the little way in her own life, thanks to, you know, what happened to her and how she lived that. Then you have the second chapter is on her religious last name, so of the child, Sister Therese, of the child Jesus, and of the Holy Face.
3: Mm-hmm.
8: So again, how she developed those and what that meant for her and what could that mean for us. Then we have the third chapter is Jesus as spouse. So she considered herself to be a wife, or a spiritual wife or spouse for Jesus, who is the spouse, the bridegroom of the church. So kind of delve into that in her life. Then we have her fraternal charity, which is the fourth chapter. The fourth chapter is her relationship with the Blessed Virgin Mary, so how she discovered Mary as that mother that no one could take from her. And then the sixth chapter is her passion and death of love.
3: Mm. So Father, what inspired you to write about St. Therese in these two books that you now have about her?
8: Mm-hmm. Well, it's basically the fruit of my teaching. I've been teaching at the Theresianum, so the Carmelite University here in Rome in Italy, and also at the Regina Apostolorum, so the Legionaries of Christ University here in Italy, on St. Therese. I did my doctorate on her, so that's when I really deepened her. I've been studying her for 11 years now and teaching for 4 years. So she's the spiritual kind of patron saint of my religious family, the Franciscan family of Mary Immaculate. We're inspired by Colby, St. Maximilian Colby, and St. Therese, so we're Franciscan and Carmelite. So I kind of deepened my own spirituality in the end. There's a lot of things about Therese that many people don't know. We all know her story of a soul, but most people have never read any of the other things she wrote. So I wanted to kind of give a synthesis of her spirituality based on all of the sources and not just her story of a soul.
3: In your other book, you really talk about her love. So tell us about that book and the windows to her love. Tell us about that.
8: Yes. So Learning How to Love. So she's a doctor of the church, so she can teach us how to love.
3: Mm-hmm.
8: And she's an expert of the science of love. That's what John Paul II said when he proclaimed her doctor of the church, la scienza amoris, the science of love. So what really strikes me about Therese, and that's also really unexplored in her spirituality, is, but it's essential, it's quintessential. Well, we all know that she loved Jesus, but how did she love her neighbor, right?
3: Mm-hmm.
8: So they're so closely connected. And that's what I kind of delve into in the first chapter. So her love for God and for her neighbor. And then I go into various categories of her neighbors. Of course, she loved everyone, so it's not limited to this, but they felt the most important to me. So how she loved sinners, how she loved priests. You know, when she was asked the day before making her profession in Carmel, there was this kind of formal canonical examination, and they asked all the nuns if they could respond freely, what has brought you here to the monastery? Why do you want to become a nun? And she responded, I've come to pray for sinners and especially to pray for priests.
3: Mm.
8: So she really loved them in a special way. But then I also delved into her love for her fellow sisters in the monastery. You know, it's hard. It's easy to love people who are, she was, you know, one of her missionary friends was in China, the other was in Africa, right? But what about the nuns that are right next to you, dated elbow to elbow? You know, how did she love them? And in other categories of people, all men and women of all time, really, and her family members and other categories. So seven windows would be the seven categories of people that she loved in a special way.
3: I love it. And what can she teach us today in our modern life, you know, about we live in such a war-torn world today, and what can this wonderful nun teach us in from a 19th century nun teach us about love and peace in our time?
8: Definitely. Well, not retaliating when you're provoked. So that's true inside a monastery wall. That's also true maybe between nations. I don't know. But I don't want to jump to conclusions. But the point is, what she teaches us is living a, you know, for example, just I'll just give a couple of examples. Like there was a, she was kind of a clumsy. She was kind of babied as a child. And when she entered the monastery at 15 years of age, she was very intelligent, but not very, she was kind of clumsy. She wasn't good at doing practical things. She was kind of bourgeois, you know, the French kind of rich family. And so there was another nun who was instead very practical and good at doing things. So they were trying to make sandals together, and this other nun, who was older and was kind of the head worker, was constantly making biting remarks out loud about Thérèse and how clumsy she was so that everyone could hear and so that Thérèse herself could hear. Well, Thérèse never retaliated. She simply smiled back in silence. So that's just one of many episodes of how she was able to really bite her lip and offer to Jesus and really live that true charity. In fact, after various years, that nun, Sister Vincent de Saint-Paul, was her name. She recognized Thérèse's virtue, you know, even when she was still alive. She was struck by Thérèse's fraternal charity toward her.
3: It's a great example, Father, because we all have that, you know, one coworker or family member or neighbor just gets under our skin or drains us, right? And this is a great example of what St. Thérèse taught us about. In the midst of that, we're still called to love. And sometimes we show that love by being silent, you know, in how she handled it.
8: And giving her best smile, that was her best that was her best tactic. And there's another nun, the one she found most annoying, who never found out that she was annoying to Thérèse for her whole entire life. And she was the one who had bugged her the most. But we know that from her sisters, from other testimonies. And the other nun never found out. She thought she was a special friend for Thérèse.
3: What in the process of writing these books about St. Thérèse, Father Joseph Spence, what did you learn? How did it help you on your own faith journey? You know, when in the process of, how did it help you grow in your own faith and your own ministry?
8: Yeah, well, it's been an incredible journey. Unfortunately, I don't have the virtue of St. Thérèse, but it's a constant, it provokes me constantly to better myself. And, you know, to be honest, when I read through her complete works for the first time, so her, you know, The Story of a Soul, but she also has, she wrote many letters, plays, she wrote prayers, and then there's the final conversations of her last months of life. Everything she did and said were transcribed by her sisters. So as I was reading the moment of her death, I just started crying, you know. I mean, it was just a wonderful adventure, spiritual adventure. She strikes me in many, many ways. Her love for Jesus, that ardent love for Jesus and for everyone, hard to describe in one sentence, but just it's all worth exploring and going through.
3: Father Joseph Spence, we ran out of time. Thank you so much for being with us and sharing these two beautiful books about St. Thérèse with us here today on Catholic Connection.
8: Yes, thank you.
3: God bless you. Living the Little Way, Six Keys to the Spirituality of St. Thérèse, and Learning How to Love with St. Thérèse, Seven Windows into the True Charity by Father Joseph Spence. Don't go away. We'll be right back after this.
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3: So we're talking today about the Cardinal Sarah examination of the challenges facing the church from his new book, 2050, Prospects for the Church. And to talk with us about this wonderful book is our next guest, Father Donald Haggerty, a priest of the Archdiocese of New York, serving at St. Patrick's Cathedral, a longtime spiritual director for Mother Teresa's Missionaries of Charity, and the author of his own several books, including The Hour of Testing. Thank you so much for joining us here today, Father Donald Haggerty.
13: Thank you, Vanessa, for having me.
3: So, for those of us who may not be familiar with the writings of Cardinal Sarah, can you kind of give us an overview and your interest in his writings, Father, from your perspective?
13: Well, Cardinal Sarah is a major figure in the church, and he's now a bit older. He's 81, but he became famous, I think, without exaggeration, when he published the book God or Nothing. I mean, the title is very exceptional, and then these has translated works also again in The Power of Silence, which was a great book on with contemplative themes.
3: Mm-hmm.
13: And then a more recent book, The Day Is Now Far Spent, with much commentary on the church, that was published a few years ago. And now this book, 2050, what he has done in these books is he has a good friend, Nicholas Diot, who asks him questions, and it's not a sit-down interview. He's writing out these answers, so they're well thought out. He has many references to church figures, saints. He's has a great source of knowledge, and so this is he was the youngest archbishop in the church when he was ordained at the age of 34 by Pope John Paul II.
3: Mm-hmm.
13: And then he faced serious threats from the dictatorship in Guinea, Africa, and they moved him to Rome at that point.
3: Mm-hmm.
13: To work in one of the congregations. And then he eventually was made a cardinal by Pope Benedict, and then Pope Francis made him the prefect for the Congregation of Divine Worship and the Sacraments.
3: Mm-hmm. Yeah, I have read the book, Power of Silence, and it's a very powerful book, and I really recommend it. And I'm looking forward to this read, Robert Cardinal Sarah, the book 2050, Prospects for the Church. So kind of, Father, give us an overview of the message Cardinal Sarah shares with us in 2050. What is he? Is he projecting the future? What is he taking a look at in this book?
13: Well, the title is could be a little bit misleading, because he's not prophesizing or mm-hmm. projecting what the church might be in 25 years. But the title was chosen because that would be a jubilee year.
3: Mm.
13: So because we do have 25 years now of, you could say, uncertainty. Where is the church going? We have had a rough previous 25 years in some ways, and
3: yeah.
13: even 50 years or more. So the question is, where is the church going to go now? So he comments on, many issues, as he has done in previous books, what's happened in the church, decline in the church, the fracturing and fragmentation of certain aspects in the church and theology, and the conflicts within, the hierarchy, problems of theology. He has used many times, as Pope Benedict and Joseph Ratzinger would have said, we have had a crisis of faith in the church. But Cardinal Sarah remains always very positive in proposing, these are not despairing issues, you know, we need to get back on track, and especially in the question of holiness in the church, mm-hmm. which we all have an obligation to seek.
3: Yeah. So, Father, how should we approach reading this book? I mean, do you see it as a good book club discussion, a Bible study? I mean, you know, to accompany kind of like a Bible study approach to the church. How do we approach reading it?
13: I think it would be a great book if it was shared by others in a shared read and of some kind. It's very readable because mm-hmm. as all his books are, and this Nicholas Diot asks very good questions. So mm-hmm. And then Cardinal Sarah is not giving, you know, 3-line answers. Sometimes there are 2 pages and they're very, they're discussable questions. So it could be read privately with great value as all his books are mm-hmm. or it could be a discussion. Yeah, that would be great in a parish, or a priest could take it to and give talks on it.
3: Yeah, I think it would be great. That's a great approach, to give talks on it and have an open discussion with parishioners. That would be a wonderful book study group. You know, mm-hmm. and in the book, Father, Cardinal Sarah says the church does not need to be restructured, but it needs to be purified and sanctified. Can you elaborate a little bit more on that?
13: Well, I think he's touching on the problem there of, you know, it's an open question, what will this new theme of synodality do in the church? And that is a, you know, something of an ambiguous issue, because if it's understood to be a democratic approach to Catholic thinking and the idea that we need to institutionally restructure, or that reform means change in what is irreversible doctrine, then we're in, you know, troubled waters. But his view would be, you know, we need purification of the priesthood. The priest needs to see, you know, much more, maybe now that he's not standing there as a you know, an entertainer or a political figure or just a social worker, as Cardinal Sarah would say, but we need to return to the importance of the priesthood in pursuit of holiness, mm-hmm. prayer, you know, these important issues of returning to the pursuit of sanctity in the church, and not so much social, horizontal, you know, approaches to that the leading global issues are not, you know, actually what the church is for. We're here for the salvation of souls and the witness to Jesus Christ, the Son of God, crucified and risen.
3: And how does that, you know, lead to the fact that we see such a de-Christianization of the West? I mean, what does Cardinal Sarah see that is causing that decline? Does that go back to the point you're making that he made in the book, that we have to go back, the pastors and priests have to go back to the basically the fundamentals of our Christian faith?
13: Well, that would be true. Absolutely, Vanessa, we need to, you know, return not just to a catechism read, but, you know, to go back to the gospel. And it's always possible to get deflected from the essential and to be careful. We live in a darkened culture, and more so in the West, in Europe. And Cardinal Sarah is very good in this book about, you know, of course, he's an African. And then he says, you know, let us not forget that the African church, the African Catholic Church, is very vibrant. Mm-hmm. And the strength of family there, their love for children, their sense of tradition. And we have lost much of that in the West. And, I mean, we're in the United States. In Europe, you know, much of the West is outright, you know, godless in some ways.
3: Yeah.
13: You know, they don't have faith. So he is aware of that, and the church can be sometimes a bit too accommodating to the view of the world instead of being, you know, truly a sign of contradiction to the world.
3: So, Father, is that why Cardinal Sarah places such a strong emphasis on prayer, contemplation, and the Eucharist when discussing the church's mission of evangelization?
13: Well, I think this is a deep element in his own life, and that's my impression of Cardinal Sarah from his writings. He's a deeply contemplative, prayerful man, and part of his biography is when he did become this very young bishop in Guinea, one of his first things was to make an effort to bring in, and he did, bring in contemplative cloistered Benedictine nuns from Europe to his diocese. So he has that strong sense. I mean, many have had that in the history of the church, that you need contemplative life in proximity to your life. We need serious prayer ourselves, all of us, but also the contemplative life, not just as a witness, but it does have supernatural overflow into the locations where it's established. So he's very strong on this, and the need for priests to be prayerful, the need for the Mass itself to be a sacred, presence in our lives, and without, in some manner diminishing, the reverence of the Mass.
3: And Father Donald Haggerty, you have written several of your own books. How does the work of Cardinal Sarah help you in your writings and your ministry and the work that you do in the Archdiocese of New York?
13: Well, because I was going to do these interviews, I went back and looked. I couldn't read through all of them, but looking at these books, I mean, I think his writing is outstanding. I was thinking just yesterday, I'm going to go back and reread this great work, The Day Is Now Far Spent. The Power of Silence is a beautiful book on prayer, as you mentioned. And I think, to me, he's like a brother to Pope Benedict, Joseph Ratzinger. He's very much in that kind of thinking, a quiet person, very deeply prayerful, but bold and blunt, in his evaluation and examination of our present time. So, I mean, I like this kind of person that's full of truth, and, it helps a priest when in reading that to say, no, I have to get out there and speak truth in a very, spiritual manner.
3: Mm-hmm. Robert Cardinal Sarah's book is what we're talking about here today, 2050 Prospects for the Church, published by Ignatius Press. Our guest here, Father Haggerty's with us, walking us through this wonderful book by Cardinal Sarah, who's an author himself. Father, who published the several of your books? The various publishers, where can we find your work?
13: I have six books, and they were all published by Ignatius Press. The last book was The Hour of Testing, which a third of it is would be a nice conversation with Cardinal Sarah, because it's about, the testing that we're going through in this particular era of our church.
3: Mm-hmm. And what can you kind of just give us a little bit more of an overview of that book by Ignatius Press, The Hour of Testing? And all these books are available at the EW10 religious catalog as well. But we have about less than a minute left with you. What can you share with us about that book? What more can you tell us about your book, The Hour of Testing?
13: Well, that book is, I wrote it as a deep spiritual book with a sense that the church is in a time of uncertainty. So one-third is looking at the time we're living in, the metaphysical breakdown, moral breakdown in the church also, we're being tested now, what kind of era are we moving into in the 20th century? And then the last two-thirds are what response, that the church itself may be going through a passion. Cardinal Sarah actually will mention that in his own book. We may be entering something of a resemblance to the Passion of Christ in the church. Mm. So many spiritual things that are in the second two-thirds of that book. So as an author, I would recommend it.
3: Wow. Well, Ignatius Press published all these books we're talking about with Father Donald Haggerty here, including Cardinal Sarah's book, 2050 Prospects for the Church. Father Donald Haggerty, thank you so much for being with us here on Catholic Connection.
13: Thank you for having me, Vanessa. God bless you.
3: God bless you and all that you do. Stay with us, everyone. We're going to wrap up. We're going to talk about the guests coming up on our EWTN Radio Extra. Don't go away.

0: This is a Did You Know Moment with Sandra McDevitt. Did you know the story behind Our Lady of the Isles statue in the Outer Hebrides of Scotland? The British government in the 1950s wanted to build a large missile range and town on South Uist Island. The local priest, Father John Morrison, realized this would destroy the local way of life, Gaelic language, and culture. The most effective resistance he could think of was to build a giant statue to Our Lady on South Uist. She would take care of the problem. He would need funds. Both Protestant North Uist and Catholic South Uist contributed. Finished in 1957, Our Lady of the Isles stands 30 feet high and weighs 40 tons of pure granite. Her face is of a typical Hebrides woman. She holds a Christ child over her shoulder. Our Lady looks over the very tiny missile site and the North Atlantic. Our Lady of the Isles, pray for us. I'm Sandra McDevitt for EWTN Radio.
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2: We're wrapping up this hour on a Friday, October 9th. Thank you to Peter Gagnon, president of EWTN Studios, with the inside word here at EWTN. For giving us so much. I mean, they are covering so much. 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There's just a wealth. There's never a shortage of content. I'm going to tell you that right now. And these are great programs. You know, I have an elderly mom who has some dementia, and thank God, thank you, Lord Jesus, for EWTN. I'm going to tell you, because that has been so important to her. My mother-in-law, who's in assisted living right now, these programs, you don't understand how much they mean to them. They connect them to the world. I'm going to tell you right now, it's so important. So put those programs on for your parents. Thank you to Father Joseph Spence being with us, drawing upon St. Therese and the master of her hidden charity, beautiful books. And then Father Donald Haggerty on Cardinal Sarah examination of the challenge facing the church from his new book, 2050 Prospects for the Church. All these books we talk about are available at the EWTN Religious Catalog. Christmas is coming. These are great stocking stuffers, great conversations to have with your friends and family. 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These are great ways to for faith and fellowship. Coming up in EWTN Radio Extra, Michael Mitchell will be with us, director of World Mission Sunday. World Mission Sunday coming up October 18th. 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
1: This is an EWTN News Link. I'm Tom Price. A week-long gathering of bishops continues in Rome. Pope Leo has convened the heads of the Eastern churches and bishops' conferences from around the world to mark the 10th anniversary of Amoris Laetitia. The document sparked controversy over whether divorced and remarried Catholics could receive communion under certain circumstances. The Pope said in his opening remarks that many questions deserve to be faced with courage. The gathering runs through October 14th. And Secretary of War Pete Hegseth says the execution of convicted Fort Hood shooter Nidal Hassan by firing squad will be public. The former Army doctor killed 12 soldiers, one civilian, and an unborn baby in 2009. His execution on December 3rd is expected to be live-streamed. For more news with a Catholic perspective, visit EWTNnews.com. 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
5: 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We don't have

0: caring about somebody who is constantly comparing themselves to others and you're not trying to support them, we are here for you. 877-573-7825. Or you can shoot us questions anytime to questions@CatholicCounselors.com. Either way, we're talking about envy today and how to stop playing that comparison game and start discovering the plan that God has for your life.
1: Well, and I think, I'm just going to underline it, I know that we are living in a time where this is the worst it's ever been. We are living in a time where we are almost encouraged to compare ourselves to everybody and everything because everybody's doing the glow up on Instagram or showing you how fantastic their lives are on TikTok, or your neighbors are doing more than they've ever done before. And it's just
0: never mind what's going on in MySpace and Foursquare. I'm just kidding. I'm just being silly.
1: You're a wacko. But it's true. We are. Let's see. Even Eric thinks so. But okay. Honestly, it's almost like an insidious illness where we're all kind of forced every time we turn on any kind of social media. And then if you go to school or you go to work or you go to your, I don't know about you guys, but your women's prayer group, it just seems to grow. So this is something I think we're all dealing with. We always have, because envy has always been, you know, there since the fall. But I think it's worse now than ever because there are so much more input for it.
0: Yeah, and there's a reason that the studies say that the more time we spend on social media, the more anxiety-ridden and depressed we tend to be.
1: True.
0: It's that constant demon of comparison is always weighing on us. So are you comparing yourself to someone else and feeling like your life just doesn't measure up somehow? You know, maybe as you scroll through your phone and you see everyone else's marriage and kids or career and somehow their faith even looks shinier than yours in some way, and you're just left wondering what's wrong with you. Maybe you're watching someone else get the blessings that you've been praying for years. And you can't help but feel frustrated with yourself or God, and then guilty because you can't be as happy for them as you'd like to be. Or maybe you feel like everybody else is just better than you at something, you know, being a parent, adulting in general, achieving their goals. Or maybe it's somebody you love. You know, it's your kid, your spouse, another loved one who's stuck in that comparison game and you're not sure how to support them. And just saying, hey, your life's great, you're doing awesome, isn't working.
1: Or
0: well,
1: don't do that, you're good the way you are, which is often the problem as parents we really fall into when our kids are having this comparison game with the other people around them or the people on social media. And we're at a loss for how to help them climb out of that, except to say, don't do that.
0: Amen.
1: That doesn't work.
0: 877-573-7825. If you are kind of caught up in that comparison game and feeling like, you know, why can't I get it together? Or why God? Why won't God give me this thing that he's given to everybody else? Let's talk it out and discover the plan that God has for your life and how to celebrate it. 877-573-7825. Every day on More to Life, we take a look at the topic of the day through the lens of St. John Paul's theology of the body. And, you know, it's reasonable to wonder, how could some theology possibly help me stop comparing myself to others? Well, it turns out St. John Paul's theology of the body was his attempt to answer the question, what is the Catholic vision of human flourishing? You know, of living a truly abundant life and having the kind of healthy, holy relationships that satisfy the longing of our heart and also proclaim to the world the power of God's love and grace in our lives. So it has a lot to do with all these topics that make us human.
1: It does. And one of the wonderful starter points of the theology of the body that everything else can in our lives can be built upon is that we are created as unique and unrepeatable masterpieces, sons and daughters of the Most High God. Because of that, our worth is not tied to what we do or how much we have or anything else except for Christ's love for us. So even when we feel like we're coming up short day in and day out, either because we don't like how we handled our kids or we didn't get enough done in that day or somebody else looks better than us, it's not ever that we're not good enough, because in God's eyes, we are beloved sons and daughters of God.
0: Even so, it's inevitable that we will notice that somebody else is better.

0: liked something or has been given some gifts or advantages that we wish we had. I'm as guilty of that as anybody else, right? The mistake, though, is reading that fact as somehow God's verdict on us, that we're not measuring up, that God must love them more than me. Now, here's the thing. We need to figure out what to do with that ache, mm-hmm. how to channel that ache, but that ache isn't actually a condemnation. It's actually, I like to think of it as the Holy Spirit tapping me on my shoulder and saying, you know, God has an amazing plan for you, too. I mean, he's blessed this person. You can be inspired by the fact that he's blessed them because he wants to bless you, too. It's not that, oh, he gave them a blessing and he and now all the blessings are run out.
1: There was only so much to go around.
0: Yeah, exactly.
1: You know, God's just kind of parsing it out.
0: Bottom
1: like
0: of the blessing barrel, Greg. Sorry, sucks for you.
1: Stingy boss. Yeah, God is not Scrooge. It's not like you. This guy can have three pieces of coal, but you can only have half a piece of coal. God is not Scrooge. He loves you enormously, and he wants to bless you. So when those moments of envy start coming into our lives, we have to step away from that tendency in all of us to just sort of stew in it. We have to instead bring it in prayer to our Father and ask him, God, is there something I actually need to do to work with all the gifts you've given me to become who you're really calling me to be?
0: Is this thing that this other person has something I need to do the work that you need me to do?
1: Yeah.
0: Or is it really me just kind of like saying, oh, that's really pretty, but I don't have any room for it in my house?
1: Yeah. You know? And what is it about that that is calling out something in me? So really figuring out with God in prayer, what is my calling? How am I supposed to use the gifts he's given me,
0: right,
1: and get that ache satisfied at the same time?
0: So once we've sort of evaluated that, you know, is this thing really for me? And I've given that desire to God. Okay, Lord, you know, if it's not from you, take it away. But if it's still there, I need to trust that it is from God. Because what we often do is like, okay, Lord, if it's not from you, take it away. And then it stays there. And instead of saying, okay, well, I guess it is God's will for me, then it's like, well, but that desire is still there, but he didn't, like, fulfill it yet, so therefore that must mean that I got it wrong. No, if you've given it to God and he didn't take it away, then he has a plan for it. And so we have to bring that desire back to him every day and say, okay, Lord, teach me how to pursue this longing in a way that pleases you and makes me more of the person you made me to be. Not just give this to me, but teach me how to become the person who can receive the gift that you've placed on my heart. Because if I can do that, and that's not to say that God is—it's not a reward. It's not that God is withholding certain things.
1: Right.
0: It's that we have to be in a place to be able to receive the gift well, and do well with it.
1: Well, and I think, you know, the default being prayer is so important here, because the enemy is very loud and noisy and is going to crush out every bit of grace by making us compare ourselves more and long for things more. And there's nothing wrong with things. I mean, let's let that be known
0: right now.
1: God
0: made things and pronounced them good. They're good.
1: It's when we can't see our gifts anymore, and even great saints. You know, one of the my most beloved saint, and she is for many people, Saint Therese of Lisieux. Like, she knew that she wanted to change the world for Christ. She wanted to go out and be a missionary. And God said, I want you behind the walls of this convent. And that was really a struggle for her, because she saw these great missionaries. She knew she had this zeal. She wanted to convert the world for Christ. And he put her behind the walls of her convent. And she did convert the world for Christ, and still does, with the way she lived her little way. It has affected more people than she could have ever affected by going out to just different areas of the world. He knew what he was doing. He always does. But we have to have that default, that willingness to go to God and say, what do you want me to do with this desire? And show me the gifts you've given me.
0: And if we can do those two steps, you know, then seeing other people's blessings, the blessings that God has given others, the advantages that God has given others, stops being a mirror that shames us and starts being a window into the good things that God has in mind for us.
1: I like that.
0: Okay, that's a big mental shift. Let us help you get there. Today on More to Life, the show is titled Even the Greener Grass Needs to Be Mowed, as we talk about envy, the comparison game, whether we're playing it or somebody else is. It's easy to feel like we're not measuring up in some way. Everybody else is doing better than we are. Why is God blessing them and not us? Let's talk about how to navigate that faithfully and effectively. The number is 877-573-7825. You can also email us anytime, questions@catholiccounselors.com. All right, let's take our concerns to the Lord. We'll start taking your questions. In the name of the Father, and the Son, and the Holy Spirit.
1: Amen.
0: Lord Jesus Christ, we come into your presence and we bring to you that temptation to compare ourselves to others. And Lord, we ask you to help us to see the blessings and advantages you've given to others, the skills you've given them, not as a condemnation or a judgment on us, but as a sign of how you want to bless us too, an encouragement to see what's possible through your grace. Help us to then bring those desires to you and ask if we really need those same things in our lives to be the people you're calling us to be and live the life you're calling us to live, and to take those things away from us if they're not. But if they remain on our hearts, then show us how to grow into the person that you need us to be able to receive that gift that you want to give us and use it well, so that we can celebrate the abundant life that you want for us in ways that lead us to greater health and holiness and enable us to be an inspiration to others of greater health and holiness as well. We ask all this through the intercession of the Blessed Virgin Mary, and in the name of the Father, the Son, and the Holy Spirit.
1: Amen.
0: Pope St. John Paul the Great,
1: pray for us.
0: Today on More to Life, even the greener grass needs to be mowed, as we talk about envy and the comparison game. Give us a call at 877-573-7825. Again, that number is 877-573-7825. Let's talk it out together and help you find ways to stop playing the comparison game.
1: We have an email that came in from Matt, and he says, I'm 34, and most of my friends are either married with kids or engaged. I'm still single, and I feel like I've done everything right. I've put myself out there. I've been patient. A buddy of mine who honestly treats women terribly just got engaged to a great girl, and something snapped in me. I want to be happy for people, but it's hard when the thing I want and have prayed for forever just doesn't seem to happen. What am I doing wrong? Is God just trying to tell me to give up and be a priest or something? How do I know what he wants from me? And that's Matt, who's listening in Arizona.
0: All right, Matt, nobody wants a vocation by default, okay?
1: That's a great place to start that answer. Absolutely not. You don't just go, oh, well, this didn't happen, so now I'll be a priest.
0: If God wants you to be a priest or in religious life, God it will place that positive call on your heart. And there's nothing wrong with bringing that to God and saying, look, Lord, if you want me to be a priest, then increase my desire for that. Let me look into that. But it's not, oh, you know, God's shutting this door.
1: Therefore, that's the only other door.
0: By all means, discern it positively, but don't see this as sort of like, you know, the default setting that, you know, if God isn't giving you a relationship, then clearly he's meant you for the priesthood. The one thing, I think you're asking the wrong question, right? When you're saying, what am I doing wrong? I don't think that's a helpful question, right? I think, again, what we were talking about, first of all, you know, give the desire to God, you know, for this wife. Lord, I want a godly wife. I want to be married, and I want to have a family. If that is not from you, then take the desire away, right? But then if it remains, you need to assume that really is from God and trust that, okay? You know, this is a theology of the body point. St. John Paul talked a lot about how God speaks to us through our desires. And no, we can't just run with what our desires tell us to do or pursue our desires or impulses in a willy-nilly way. But we bring them to God and ask him to teach us how to respond to those desires. And, you know, if we give them to him and they remain, then they're from him. He's got a plan. So the next step, like we were talking about, is, okay, God, show me how to be the person who can receive the blessing that you want to give me, and show me how to pursue this blessing in a way that pleases you. Right? So praying those two things. That doesn't mean there's something wrong with you.
1: No, it does not.
0: All right. So let me take this into a parenting metaphor for a second. Okay.
1: Sure.
0: If my kid comes to me and says, hey Dad, can I start to learn how to drive?
1: Okay. I see where you're going
0: right?
1: with this.
0: Maybe I'm a little concerned that my kid, as they are, if I put them behind the wheel, they're going to wrap a car around the tree, okay? I want them to be able to drive. I want them to be able to drive well. In fact, I would love to be able to give them a great car for their birthday. I want to be that generous to them, okay? But I want to make sure that they're the kind of person that is in a place to receive all the generosity that I want to give them and handle it well and not kill themselves with
1: yeah.
0: it.
1: To
0: so
1: really
0: that doesn't mean there's something wrong with them. It means yeah. that there's that I want to give them so much that I want them to be able to handle it.
1: Yeah.
0: Okay, so when I say, okay, God, when I'm praying, Lord, you know, there's this longing on my heart. I've given it to you, but it's still there. I don't see how it's being fulfilled. Help me be the person that you need me to be so I can receive this blessing you want to give me and handle it well. That doesn't mean there's something wrong with me. It means that I want to be ready to receive the gift and really fully use that gift the way God wants me to for his glory.
1: Right, and to go back to your metaphor, it's not either you give the child a car or you don't. It's you get the child driving lessons. You make sure that they are developing the skills that they need outside of that car, like attentiveness. Like
0: follow-through.
1: Like follow-through. Like
0: self-control.
1: All the responsibility. All of that.
0: And we're doing that not just in the car, but in their life.
1: In
0: right?
1: their life. And so when God wants us to have any gift, you know, he doesn't want you to just find the person you're supposed to be married to and not know how to love that person well, not know how to really have a Catholic marriage. But he does want to give you those things, but you have to develop, just as you would have to learn how to drive a car, so that you can be the best person in that relationship.
0: So that's step one, okay, is really praying, Lord, help me be the person. Because you don't want God to toss you the ball just so you fumble it, right? So help me be the person that you need me to be able to receive the blessing that you've placed on my heart and clearly you want to give me. Secondly, and this is important because we have this idea that I have to get the blessing in this way, right? So secondly, teach me how to pursue this blessing in a way that really glorifies you, helps me be my best self, and helps me have the life that you're calling me to lead. So it's not just about praying for the thing, it's about how do I pursue it in the way that pleases God. To that end, all right, I want you to keep praying for that godly wife, okay? But I want you to pray every day about how you can be that person today. So leaning into the three things that an abundant life is resting on that will, I think, prepare you better for the blessing that God wants to give you: meaningfulness, intimacy, virtue.
1: Yep.
0: How can I use my gifts to make a positive difference in whatever situation I'm in? How can I make my relationships healthier and stronger, the ones that I'm in, and building new connections instead of isolating? How can I build my social connections? How can I get out there and show myself? Not just on the dating front, but on like every front.
1: And I will say that's also in your relationships with your friends who are now engaged or married. Stay in those relationships. Make yourself a blessing in those relationships.
0: And then virtue, how do I take whatever life is throwing at me and use it as an opportunity to become a stronger, healthier, godlier person? The point is, okay, don't just work hard at finding a girlfriend. Work hard at being a kind, generous, faithful person who's seen by all the people around you as the sort of person who makes a positive difference in whatever you do, because that's attractive. And that draws the kind of person that you want to be sharing your life with. And then let everybody and their uncle know that you're looking for somebody. Ask
1: yes.
0: people to recommend to you, ask people to set you up. Go through that process, okay? Don't just hide out and hope that somehow God's going to dangle the right person in front of you. Again, you might be doing some of these things already. The most important thing is really praying the way we're talking about. Okay, take it away if it's not from you. If it is there, then help me be the person who can receive that blessing and teach me how to pursue that blessing in a way that glorifies you. And then lean into that meaningfulness, intimacy, and virtue as a way of developing yourself fully into the person who can receive that blessing. If there's more we can do to support you, don't hesitate to reach out to us at CatholicCounselors.com. But I do believe that Matt, that God has a plan for you, and this is how you're going to discover it. 877-573-7825. When we come back, in addition to taking your questions about Envy and the Comparison Game, will be joined by Rachel Watkins, the developer of the Little Flowers Girls Club and Mom of 11, who'll be sharing with us some insights from her on how to stop playing the comparison game, especially as a mom. Stick around for that and a whole lot more when More to Life continues after this.
2: 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And after a day at a luxury resort to the Dead Sea, we'll cross into Galilee and follow the rosary, ending with Bethlehem and Jerusalem.
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0: I'm Dr. Greg Popchak, and today on More to Life, even the greener grass needs to be mowed. We're talking about that tendency to compare ourselves, our lawn, to the lawn over there, and forget all the work that needs to go into it and what God is trying to do on our lawn. 877-573-7825. Joining us right now, Rachel Watkins. She is the developer of the Little Flowers Girls Club and mom of 11. 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
8: Oh, thank you, Greg. Thank you, Lisa. I love this topic.
0: Well, so tell us, you know, I think, especially as parents, we and moms compare ourselves to other people and often feel like we're coming up short. What have you learned about the comparison game and kind of how to avoid it when you're in that place?
8: I love to repeat what I learned in my first grade class at St. Mary's School in New York, Sister Mary Linus, teaching all of us first graders not to cheat. But she said, keep your eyes on your own work. Do what God has given you to do. And that's so hard as a mom. You know, we get into social media, and depending on the season of your life, you can find yourself going to bed with just this screaming knot of, I wish I were like them. Why can't I be like them? And then one night, God just, my guardian angel, inspired me with this prayer. God, I have lost sight of the gifts you have given me, of the mission I, Rachel Watkins, have. Please remind me of that. And the lift off my shoulders, I just felt all this weight of comparing and contrasting and envy and jealousy lift a little bit. I needed to go to confession, but I had lost sight that God has made me unique. The Watkins family has its own mission from God, and if I'm looking out the window at someone else's job, then I'm not doing the one God has blessed us with.
1: Well, and I love the fact that when we turn our eyes outward, it's often the enemy's way of making our vision so poor that we can't actually, as you're saying, emphasize our own gifts from God and bless the world with them. So it's really a spiritual endeavor to be able to do what you're saying, bring it to the Lord, ask God to show you your gifts again and give you the energy to work on those. That kind of says, no, Satan, I'm not listening to you. I'm going to follow what God has created me for.
8: And it's a great time to celebrate who your family is. We can lean into the fact that we're a family who's very involved, for example, in maybe robotics. Well, that's a place that needs to be evangelized. That's a place that needs virtue imbued in it. Scouts, athletics. You could be a quiet family who prefers time at home. Well, quiet prayer together as a family is so powerful. So don't dismiss the gifts God has given you as not being enough.
0: And if I could, don't let the downsides of your family or the struggles of your family obliterate those gifts either. Because even if you are struggling mightily, there are still strengths that you have and virtues that you have as a family and talents you have as a family. And by acknowledging those, that gives you a place to start working on those other things and ways to be grateful even while you are working. Rachel, I want to thank you so much for being with us. If folks would like to learn more about your good work, I encourage them to go to beholdpublications.com. That's beholdpublications.com to learn more about the Little Flowers Girls Club. When we come back, more with your questions about envy, about playing the comparison game, about helping someone you care about who's stuck comparing themselves to others. 877-573-7825.
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0: Hi, I'm Dr. Greg Popchak. 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Maybe you braced for criticism or the rejection or the disappointment before anything's even happened. 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
1: And it just is a great way to talk to your friends about stuff that you wouldn't necessarily have talked about before. You know, you hear that call, you hear that answer, and you're thinking, that's a really great conversation, or I have a friend who really needs to hear this. And you're like, hey, I discovered this great resource on YouTube. Check it out. And then you can kind of introduce that topic.
0: So send the link to the show or the individual calls and questions, and you know, share them with your friends. And let's then keep up those conversations. It's Even More to Life on YouTube. New show drops every Tuesday. Check them out. With that, we're taking your questions and calls right now. The number is 877-573-7825. We're talking about envy today on More to Life.
1: Yeah, we're asking you, is there something or someone in your life you're just feeling like, why don't I have that? Why can't I be more like that? Maybe you're going through your phone and everybody else's life just looks so awesome. And you're thinking, I want that. And it's just killing me. And why won't God give this to me? There are always those times in life where we end up feeling less than when we compare ourselves to somebody else's life. Or maybe you're going through that heartbreak of watching somebody that you love going through that comparison game, and they're running themselves down, and it's hurting you, and it's making you worry about them a little bit. Well, we're here for you today to be able to help them as well. So give us a call on More to Life at 877-573-7825. That's 877-573-7825. We have an email that came in from Renee, who's listening in Connecticut. She said, my daughter is 12, and she's already comparing herself to everyone. There's always someone she thinks is prettier or smarter or better at something, and she feels like she just doesn't have it, Renee puts in quotes. I try to encourage her, and she just stares at me like I don't get it. Last week, she told me that she wished she had anyone else's life. And it broke my heart. How do I teach her that she is enough?
0: Renee, thank you so much for the question. And, you know, when our kids go through this, and this is a perfectly normal time of life for kids to go through this, and she's not the only one, we naturally want to sort of say, well, you are enough, and look at all the gifts God's given you, and you're wonderful, and you're beautiful, and I love you so much.
1: And I think that we love them so much. We see all the gifts, and for generations we've heard, well, you have to say that because you're my mom. You know, they don't believe us. But at the same time, I have to say, as a mom, when our child says something to us like, I wish I had anybody else's life, that stings us too, because we're working so hard to give them a wonderful life and let them know how wonderful they are. So it's a difficult thing internally and relationally to work through sometimes.
0: So the first step, I want you to empathize. Don't try to talk her out of her feelings. Don't try to convince her that she shouldn't see it that way. It's okay to say, you know what? Everybody, we all compare ourselves to others, and I know how hard that can be. You know, when you see things that other people have or are doing that you want to have or do, it can be really hard, and we can feel like we're somehow coming up short. And you know what? Sometimes I feel that way too. And you do? Yeah, I do all the time. But here's how I deal with it. Okay, and then step one, let's pray about it together.
1: Yeah.
0: Okay. Now, Saint Therese of Lisieux, you mentioned her earlier. There's a lovely quote, and she said, "If every tiny flower wanted to be a rose, spring would lose its loveliness." Now, what I want to take from that is, I want you to pray with your daughter every day. Lord, help us both bloom into the flower that you want us to be. Help us to bloom into the beautiful, fragrant flower that you created us to be, so we can glorify you in your garden. And then I want you to use that prayer to talk about what that means. You know, what is she good at? What are her strengths? What are her virtues? What is, not you telling her, asking her. You know, and praying about it. Asking her to pray about it. God, you gave me many wonderful gifts that I haven't unwrapped yet. You know, show me how to unwrap them, and show me how to celebrate them, and show me how to really be the woman you created me to be. And, you know, she's praying about that. You're praying about that with her every day.
1: Right. Help me to be blessed by the gifts that you've created in me, and help me be a blessing to others through them.
0: Secondly, how do we discover those gifts? Well, I was talking with a previous caller about meaningfulness, intimacy, and virtue.
1: Mm-hmm.
0: Okay. We discover our gifts by especially leaning into meaningfulness. How could I make a positive difference in this situation? How could I make a positive difference in this relationship or with this person that I'm with? By asking that question, I'm saying, how can I use the gifts God has given me to be a blessing to others, which then helps me realize what my gifts are and how he created me to be a blessing?
1: And that's such a shift, especially for the adolescent mind, but for all of us, truly. The shift of, how can I be a blessing in this situation? How can I make this person that I'm with or this situation that I'm in better in some way is a totally different question compared to how can I fit in? How can I get accepted? Which is this such a depleting, one down kind of victim mindset that we all go through.
0: Yep.
1: No condemnation. We all go through it. The enemy makes sure we go through it. But when we can start teaching ourselves and our children or somebody we love to ask the questions instead of, how do I make this relationship better? How do I make this situation better for everyone involved? That's empowering. That's a very different way to go.
0: Just recap so far, because there's more to say here. Number one, empathize. Number two, really pray with her about the blessing that God created her to become the flower that God wants both of you to bloom into. Thirdly, ask her, talk about it. You know, how were you a blessing today? How can you be a blessing today? What opportunities do you think God is giving you to be a blessing to your friends, to others that you meet? All right, so, and that's how she's going to discover more about how God wants her to bloom into the flowers she's created to be. Beyond that, if she sees other flowers in the garden that she would like to be more like, don't see that. Teach her not to see that as a condemnation, but as an opportunity. That God's inspiring her, that he wants to bless her as well. So what we do with that is we see this other person's gift and we ask ourselves, is that gift necessary for me to be the flower God created me to be? Is that gift necessary for me to bloom the way God wants me to bloom? If not, I mean, then that could be something I maybe pursue a little bit because it's nice, you know, but if it's not going to be the main focus of my life. But if it is, then I can start asking, well, how can I learn to do a little bit more of that?
1: Yeah. How can I grow a little bit stronger in that ability, make it a more natural part of myself? You know, this whole analogy that we've been working on since the title of the show, which is, you know, the grass, even the greener grass needs to be mowed. We look at people and say, oh, that's so easy for them. We don't realize that they cultivate those gifts as well in some way. They do that work just like you cultivate a garden. And if you want those beautiful flowers to grow, you need to be able to fertilize them. You need to be able to pull out the weeds that are choking them out.
0: You need to work at that thing. Well, and this is it's a common misunderstanding that your daughter is buying into, which is that some people just are that way.
1: Right. And I think we all think that to some degree or another.
0: Some people just came to that person to be beautiful or to be talented or to be whatever or popular. Those are all skills. And you know, what happened in that situation is that person leaned into that thing and they learned how to do it, whatever it was. And we can all do that too. The only question is it worth it? Is it worth it to us? Is it enabling us to be the flower God's calling us to be? Because if it is, then great, we should do that work. And if it's not, then that's just a distraction.
1: And are we bringing it to God so that we can do it in a healthy way?
0: Mm-hmm.
1: So, you know, I don't want, you know, Renee to think that her 12-year-old daughter should say, well, what I see on TikTok is everybody doing a 15-step skincare routine that's going to cost you, Mom, hundreds and hundreds of dollars a month for me to be able to do and make me obsessive. I don't want her to think that her child should exercise to a point of extreme so that she can have the kind of body at 12 that she's seeing on, you know, somebody who's so much older than her. We need to keep bringing that to prayer. And you do also need to inject a little bit of reality. I will say one of the best pieces of advice I ever heard anybody give anybody was our older son to our youngest daughter. And there's a 13-year age difference between these two. And one day he said to his sister, look, there's only one thing I want you to know in life, and I didn't know it when I was your age. Don't look at the characters on TV who are playing teenagers or your age people and think that they are. It took me forever to realize that all these guys I was watching on TV who had these great bodies and were all mature and their skin was clear were usually like 24, 25, 26 years old playing 16-year-olds.
0: Yeah.
1: There's an awful lot of mirage out there. Don't fall for it.
0: But that said, I mean, that's not going to convince her not to
1: leave.
0: But
1: it helps to keep the perspective of the lens.
0: And again, I mean, it's really all about rooting it in prayer and empathy, walking it together. So again, this is not her. She's a project. It's like you're asking God to help you bloom into the person that he's wanting you to be too. You're blooming alongside of each other. You're looking at ways to be that blessing. And if you're seeing other people's blessings, you're helping her discern, is that a necessary part of my blooming? And if it is, what are some steps I can take to grow in that area? As opposed to thinking, well, God just made that person to be better than me, and I guess I just have to sit here and suck. Which is how she's seeing it, right? And that's how we all see it. But that's not how God wants us to see it, and you can help her get to that place with these steps. I would actually encourage you to download the podcast of this show and play the call and talk it over with her. Use this as the springboard for the conversation that you want to have with her about this, and you know, and walk it together, because you know, she probably doesn't know that you feel the same way in a lot of other areas, that all of us feel the same way, and that this is how Christians respond to this feeling, so that we don't just say, oh, I don't need to worry about those people. That's their thing. No, God put other people in our life so we can learn from them and grow together and bless each other. It's just a question of how to do that in a way that doesn't make us crazy and is healthy and good.
1: Yes, because we do. We get anxiety ridden. We get worried. We get just lost in the whole milieu of the whole thing, and it does make us feel not healthy.
0: Amen. So, Renee, thank you so much for the question. If there's more we can do to support you, this is the kind of question that we actually help parents with all the time on the Catholic HOM app. You can check that out. It's Catholic Households on Mission. Get it wherever you get your apps. We provide, our whole team, Lisa and I, and our whole team of pastoral counselors provide daily, unlimited parent coaching, as well as marriage and grandparenting coaching on the Catholic Home app, plus tons of creative resources to help you become a dynamic domestic church and really draw closer to each other, live God's love in your home, and really pass the faith on more effectively to your kids. So check it out. Lots of great resources on the Catholic HOM app. With that, we are going to break, but as we do, it's time for our scripture of the day, which comes to us from Jeremiah chapter 29, verse 11.
1: For I know the plans I have for you, says the Lord, plans for your welfare and not for woe, to give you a future and a hope.
0: So this is a beautiful verse.
1: It's a challenging verse, too, though, when we're feeling not so great.
0: But it's an encouragement to remember that the desires that God has placed on your heart, that we need to trust in them if we give them back to God first.
1: Yeah.
0: Right?
1: Yeah.
0: We give them back to God and say, okay, not so, Lord, take this. It's, Lord, take it away if it's not for me, if it's not good for me. But then if that desire remains there, St. John Paul really taught us that those desires are from God, and that we grow closer to God and discover the life that God has for us by bringing those desires back to God every day and say, okay, Lord, you didn't take it away yet. So clearly there's something you want me to do about it. What do you want me to do about it today? How do I pursue this in a way that, glorifies you, that helps me be my best self, that brings out the best in others?
1: And I love that, you added, what do you want me to do about it today?
0: That's right.
1: Because when we focus on some big overhaul, makeover of our lives picture in our mind, we get tied up in it. We don't know how to do it. But what do you want me to do about it today, Lord? Which is a great way of discerning what we should do today, but also still checking that feeling of, is it staying here? Is this something God's calling me to?
0: And how can I become, and even if there's not something directly I can do about that today, what can I do to be more of the person who could receive the blessing that you say that you want to give me by having this desire on my heart? So that's our prayer, and that's how we draw closer to God. That's how we discover the life that God wants us to have and live that life in a way that's healthy and fruitful and an inspiration to others. So, Jeremiah 29:11, keep it in mind. For I know the plans I have for you, says the Lord, plans for your welfare and not for woe, to give you a future and a hope. 877-573-7825. We're talking about the comparison game and envy today on More to Life. If you feel like you're coming up short in some area of your life, and you're beating up on yourself, you're just not feeling cut out for what you're doing, you're feeling less than in some way, or if someone you care about is struggling, let's talk it out and help you stop playing that comparison game. 877-573-7825. More to Life continues with your questions coming up right after this break.
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14: Why does the Catholic Church obligate its members to attend Mass on Sundays? For Christians, Sunday, the first day of the week, or the eighth day, replaces the seventh day, the Sabbath, as the day to reserve for worshiping God. The Sabbath represents the completion of the first creation. When Jesus Christ arose from the dead on Sunday, he inaugurated the new creation. Thus, Sunday became the Lord's Day and is now the foremost holy day of obligation in the universal church, as we are told in the Catholic Catechism. We are bound to attend Mass under pain of grave sin unless there is a serious reason for not doing so. Sundays are also called to be a day of rest. Christians are bound to abstain from work which impedes worshiping God and the joy of the Lord's Day. This is Peggy Stanton, and this has been the Order of Malta's Minute with the Catechism.
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1: 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I'm Lisa Popchak.
0: And I'm Dr. Greg Popchak. Today on More to Life, even the greener grass needs to be mowed. 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Even More to Life with Dr. Greg and Lisa Popchak. Hope to see you there.
1: Right now, we have a question that came in from Kathleen in Iowa. She said, my husband and I raised four children in the faith, and today, not one of them practices. I feel like we did everything we were supposed to do. We took them to Mass every single Sunday, even on vacations. We scraped together the tuition for Catholic school. They went to youth group. We prayed the rosary together as a family. A lot of my friends are in the same exact boat, so at least I'm not alone in it. But I have other friends whose adult kids still go to Mass, still believe, and something just caves in my chest when I think about it. I know I'm supposed to be happy for them, and I do try to be. But all I can think is, what did I do wrong? Why did God let this happen when we tried so hard? And that's from Kathleen in Iowa.
0: All right, Kathleen, my heart's breaking for you. I'm so sorry
1: painful.
0: That you're in this experience. You are not alone. I know that this doesn't help, but I'm just going to share this statistic with you. Research consistently shows, there are at least three studies that I could cite off the top of my head, that all show that up to 90% of kids raised in Catholic households will leave the faith by adulthood.
1: Yeah.
0: So clearly, we as a church need to do a better job of helping parents know what to do. Because the reality is, there are some families who do successfully raise all of their kids to a faithful adulthood, and they're doing certain things that other families aren't. Now, I don't want to get into that, though, right now, because here's a more important question, because you keep saying, what did I do wrong? Imagine for a second that you took your car to the mechanic, and the mechanic said, yeah, I don't want to fix the car until we figure out why it got broken. Like, so let's just track over your driving history for the last month and just, like, you know, look at every pothole. Let's go investigate every pothole that you hit.
1: We've actually had mechanics do that to us. Like, if we have a car towed in with a flat tire, and they're like, well, let's figure out what flattened the tire. And I really don't care.
0: Change my
1: just
0: tire.
1: Give me a new tire and keep me safe.
0: Okay, but like, if that mechanic did that, okay, and didn't want to fix the car until they went back through, like, again, your driving history of the last month, and what would you do? You would probably find another mechanic, okay, and rightly so, because it doesn't matter how the car got to where it is. It only matters how do we fix it from here. And that's the question, right? So the regret is the tool of the enemy that causes you to focus on what may have happened back then so that you can't focus on what God is asking you to do now. mm-hmm. to minister to your kids and bring them to Christ.
1: And regret just saps your energy. It brings up all sorts of other painful emotions like anger, like feeling depleted, like making space between you and your kids because you failed them somehow. It just causes a mess. But if we can focus on what do I do now to grow my relationship with my adult children and be a positive influence on showing them how beneficial the faith is in my life and how it can benefit them.
0: And let's talk about what it means to grow your relationship
1: yeah.
0: with your adult kids, okay? Because it doesn't just mean get along well.
1: I think that's a very important point.
0: That's a good start, right? I mean, if you're not getting along well, then you need to look at what do we need to heal in the relationship so we can get along better. But yeah. but in order for you to be the parents God's calling you to be to your adult kids, you need to ask yourself, is your relationship with your adult kids even the kind of relationship that it would make sense to have spiritual conversations in? Not lectures, not why aren't you going to church and what's wrong with you? It's, but like, hey, could you, you know, tell me about where you're at with God? Like, you know, where are you at in your spiritual journey? Like even if you don't go to church anymore, like, how do you talk to God at all? Do you have any kind of spirituality that you think of? Like, you know, that's number one. Number two, and how did you get there? Like, you know, I mean, we clearly raised you in a certain way to think about God, but clearly you're on a different path now. Help me understand how you got to where you are. Now, the goal of this isn't to, quote-unquote, support it or endorse it or any of that.
1: It's also not to look for the chink in the armor and jump on it and
0: right.
1: try to, you know, reconvert them.
0: It's coming out of a genuine place of real curiosity because you love your kids and you want to know
1: yeah.
0: where they are and how they got there.
1: And have that relationship where we understand each other.
0: Because you want it to be safe for them to talk to you about stuff that even you might disagree with or object to or be concerned with. Because unless they experience you as curious and safe and warm and welcoming, they won't open up their hearts to you, and you can't be a mentor to them, and the Holy Spirit can't use you as an instrument of grace in their lives. So do you have the kind of relationship that it makes sense to have those kinds of conversations? If not, what would it take to get there? That's what God is calling you to do now. Not regret, not navel gaze, not look back at all the things you might have done wrong, because who knows?
1: And not look at everybody else who got their kids in, you know, to be in the faith as adults and think, well, I should have. Should-haves are not going
0: to
1: help.
0: No, it's what do I need to do from this point forward to be seen by my kids as a strong mentor and positive influence of what it means to live a Christian life? So if there are things that you know that your kids would look at in your marriage and your personal life and say, I don't want to be faithful because God hasn't helped my mom or dad with this,
1: yeah.
0: get to work on that. Right, because that's a wake-up call, right? And that is impairing your ability to witness and mentor your kids. Get to work on it. That's what God wants you to do. Not dwell in regret. Fix that. If there's something in the relationship that makes you not get along with your adult kid, fix that. If there's something that doesn't make your relationship the kind of relationship that it makes sense to have these kinds of conversations, work on that. That's plenty to do, right? And that's a big job. I get it, but that's why Satan doesn't want you to do it. That's why Satan wants you
1: exactly.
0: looking back at all the things that you might have missed or did wrong, or because he doesn't want you to do this job, and he doesn't want you to have the energy to do the job, because he wants your kids to just float out there and so he can pick them off one at a time. That's the work you need to do. We walk through this more in our book, Having Meaningful, Sometimes Difficult Conversations with Our Adult Sons and Daughters. 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
6: This is an EWTN News Link. I'm Tom Price. Evacuations are underway along the northern Gulf Coast ahead of Hurricane Isaias. Residents along the coast, particularly in Alabama and the Florida Panhandle, are being told to head inland as the storm approaches. Severe winds are expected to topple trees and knock down power lines, causing outages along the coast and inland as far north as Tennessee. And Pope Leo is appointing an Irish religious sister to two senior Vatican leadership positions. Sister Mary Teresa Barron will become the first woman to lead the Pontifical Mission Societies. She'll also serve as adjunct secretary of the Dicastery for Evangelization. Her new roles begin in January. For more news with a Catholic perspective, visit EWTNnews.com. Women of Grace with Johnette Williams starts now.
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8: Well, good morning, everyone, and welcome to Women of Grace Live. I am Johnette Williams, very happy to be with you this morning. I love spending this time with you. You know that, Monday through Friday, right here on Catholic Radio, brought to you by so many good affiliates who are our EWTN friends and partners. What a wonderful opportunity to use these airwaves for the glory and honor of God. And speaking about the glory and honor of God, you know what today is. It's Friday. And what is Friday? Friday Today is Glory to God Day. Yes, it is. It's Glory to God Day right here on Women of Grace Live, where we talk about all of the blessings that we have received in this past week, the way in which God has regaled us with his presence, sometimes in very big, audacious ways, and sometimes in very subtle, quiet ways, but all the time, he is pouring blessings down upon us, and we just have to grab out there and lay hold of one, and there you have it. We can begin to live in it, and it can begin to live in us, and it's a beautiful world. That's exactly what the case is all of the time. He takes those very difficult moments in life, and he transforms them into something wonderful. So we invite you to give us a call today. 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

call us back today because Amy had something she wanted to share with Sandy. And I thought, well, you know, we can work all this out and do this tomorrow because we were right at the end of the program yesterday. So I hope if you two ladies are with us today that we do hear from you, we can continue that discussion. 833-288-EWTN. 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All kinds of good things happening. Tell you that every day because there's always something good happening at Women of Grace. Check it out. One of the features that we have there that I think is so, so very helpful. I mentioned this to somebody not long ago, and he said, well, John Ed, he said, I am so glad you told me about this. And he was in a situation where he wanted to have a mass celebrated for someone, and he went to his parish, and the parish was booked up all the way through 2027. So he was not going to be able to have a mass celebrated until 2028. That's really quite amazing, isn't it? Well, we offer you an opportunity because this is the case in many of our Catholic parishes, which quite frankly is a very wonderful thing. It just shows how important people realize the Holy Sacrifice of the Mass is and how great of a prayer it is. It's the greatest of all prayers to be offered for someone who is passed on into eternal life for the repose of their soul or for somebody that's living that has a very special need or a very special intention. And that could be ourselves, right? It's perfectly fine to have a Mass celebrated for yourself. But to get them celebrated, especially in a timely way, when the need is imminent, right? Or you're experiencing the need right now, you're in the throw of it. Well, you know, that can be a very, very difficult thing. So we offer you that opportunity on our website. We do. We make it easy for you. So if you get out to womenofgrace.com, you're going to see there on the right-hand side of our web homepage there on the website, you're going to see a little box that says Need a Mass. It stands out because it's in black and white. So you'll see it right there. You click on that, and that's going to take you out to a landing page. And then you're going to read a little thing about that the Catechism talks about, the beauty and the wonder of the Eucharistic sacrifice. And then it's going to tell you that we've got a different ways in which you can have a Mass offered, single Masses. And if you click on single Masses, you can see that you'll even have a novena of Masses being able to be offered. So that's 9 Masses in a row every day for 9 days. Also, you'll see Gregorian series of 30 Masses offered in a row. And this is specifically for the deceased members of our family and friends, individuals that we know, or maybe even individuals that we hear about on the news, and the Holy Spirit prompts us to do such a thing. And it tells you what a Gregorian Mass is. I'm not going to get into it on the air this morning, but you can go out there to our website and you can read what the Gregorian Mass is, what it means, and why it's so very, very efficacious. So we invite you to check that out. And who offers these Masses? We are in a very beautiful and wonderful relationship with the Archdiocese of Gulu in northern Uganda. And they have wonderful, wonderful priests there. And this is not a wealthy diocese. It's a very poor diocese. And these wonderful priests have no way of really supporting themselves. The Archdiocese cannot afford to give them a stipend. And so the way in which they are able to exist, really, is through comes by way of Mass stipends and the goodwill of the people that they serve. You know, they oftentimes are going into the bush, and how do those people pay them? Well, they pay them in livestock. They pay them in produce, right? But we can offer them an opportunity by which they can have a stipend, and it's through these Masses. And the past Vicar General of the Archdiocese of Gulu in northern Uganda works very hand in glove with us. It's Monsignor Matthew Odong, a great friend of our ministry. And Father is, you know, we've been doing this for a number of years, and, you know, I can't tell you how many times a year he makes me aware of the fact of how this is helping his priests and how it's helping his people, because the priests are being helped. They're being taken care of. And it's coming through your generosity. But think about this for a moment. It's both a corporal work of mercy and a spiritual work of mercy. You're actually providing for the needs of a priest by way of your Mass stipend. And, you know, the requested donation is very minimal, very, very minimal. And but what that minimal amount of money does in U.S. dollars there is stupendous, right? So you're helping that priest. But in addition to that,

0: You know, you're having the Mass celebrated many times for somebody that's in dire need in this present life, or in dire need, in the life hereafter, purgatory. So, you know, I would really urge you to take advantage of that opportunity. It's just it's a real blessing. I personally use it often. You know, sometimes, and I'll let you know this, my dear friend, sometimes you call in and boy, oh boy, you're going through something really, really difficult. You know, we get off of the air and I'm right at that website and I'm having a Mass celebrated for you. And of course I do that, you know, in total for you, for all of you, but every once in a while, you know, by name. So, you know, it's a beautiful, beautiful opportunity. So I want you to check that out. It's one of the many things that we offer on our website, that really, I think, increases, the efficacy of our union with God. You know, it opens us up. There's never an act of charity that in some way does not redound to us through heaven's generosity. So I certainly do want you to think about that. 833-288-EWTN. That's 833-288-3986. That is the way that you can join us right here on Women of Grace Live, where we do love having that holy conversation with you. You are listening to me, yay, Johnette Williams. I'm so happy to be with you. That yay was all for myself because I selfishly just love spending time with you. So join us here. We're going to come right back. Stay tuned.
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0: Well, welcome back, everybody. You are listening to Women of Grace Live. I am Johnette Williams. Very happy to be with you today. Love spending this time with you, as you well know, Monday through Friday, as we discuss issues of importance to your life and your faith, encouraging you to get out to our website, womenofgrace.com. I was telling you about the beautiful opportunity that we offer to have Masses celebrated. But in addition to that, we've got all kinds of things coming up, and we've got our online study coming up October the 15th, hoping that you're going to join us for that. Who is Mary is the title of that particular offering. It is in our Moments with Mary study series, and we certainly do hope that you will partake of that, because it's just going to really, I think, increase your understanding of Our Lady, and also, I think, increase your love of her. You know, Jesus wants us to love his mom. I always often think about this, you know, because oftentimes we, you know, people think, well, why, you know, why do Catholics honor Mary like this? Well, because Jesus honored his mother. He was true God and true man, right? So true God, he's the Word made flesh, right? So he designs his mother. He designs his own mother as the Word of God, right? And in the fullness of time, he takes on her flesh. It's a very big deal. Her flesh, right? But then there he is, you know, incarnated, and he's raised up by the Blessed Virgin Mary, the woman that, you know, in the eternal dimension is part of the Trinitarian reality, personhood, he selects her. But he was a Jewish boy, and he was the perfect Jewish boy because he's true God and true man. So he fulfilled every commandment perfectly, including the fourth. And what's the fourth commandment? Honor thy father and thy mother. Now, I often tell people, notice that commandment. There's no expiration date. It doesn't say you can stop honoring your mom and dad when you turn 18. You can stop honoring your mom and dad when you turn 21. You can stop honoring your mom and dad when you get married or when you become a priest or when you become a religious. You can stop honoring your mom and dad, you know, if they're really not the parents that you should have had, if they're not good parents. No, it doesn't say that. There's no expiration date, and there's no, you know, qualifier there, you know. So the idea is we're called to honor our mother and our father. Well, Jesus himself selected his own mother as the Word. He created her perfectly without the stain of original sin. We see that right there in Luke's Gospel in chapter 1, right around verse 26, when the angel comes, right? And so there's that. All right, but then there's no expiration date. Jesus Christ is true God, true man. He was raised from the dead and ascended into heaven. And he's there. He's there in the fullness of his divinity and in the fullness of his humanity. There's no expiration date. He's still honoring his mother. So, you know, hello, we should be honoring his mother. You know, remember the wristbands. What would Jesus do? Well, I can tell you what he's doing. He's honoring his mother. And he honored his mother when he walked on this earth. And so, you know, we should honor our Blessed Mother. It's a beautiful thing. So, you know, this is one of the reasons why we want to get to know her better, so that we can understand a little bit more fully the gift that she is to us. He bequeathed her to us when he hung on the cross. We inherited her by way of him to be our spiritual mother. So we want to get to know her. So get on out there to our website, womenofgrace.com. Check all that out and join us for it. But right now, guess what I'm going to do? I'm going to send out a big congratulations. We're celebrating yet another milestone for an EWTN radio affiliate. WTJW has served Jasper, Indiana for 11 years this week. Cannot believe it's been 11 years, but it has been 11 years this week. So congratulations to Steve and Linda Leagers and the entire Tri-State Catholic Radio team there. Congratulations to you guys. It's so wonderful. Best wishes from all of us here at EWTN, and a great big happy, happy, happy anniversary and happy, happy, happy birthday from me. Great job, great job, great job. All right, 833-288-EWTN. That's 833-288-3986. Waiting to hear your praise report. And we've got some people with us. And so I am very, very happy to have everybody with us. Jose in Nebraska is with us. And Jose is listening to us via Spirit Catholic Radio. Good morning to you, Jose.
6: Hi there.
0: Hi, how are you?
6: Doing great. It's good being with you.
0: It's good being with you. Hey, Jose, can I ask you a question? Are you outside?
6: No.
0: Okay, I was just hearing some static, and I thought it might have been wind. But, okay, well, I'm happy you're with us today, and you have a question or you have a praise report, so share with us.
6: Yeah, this new billboard just popped up, and it's really terrible. It's not pro-life like we'd want it to be.
0: Yes.
6: It's definitely pro-abortion, and it basically says, come to this state to get an abortion. So this is where you got to go to get an abortion. If you want to get an abortion, you'll be safe here.
0: So let me ask, is this an advertisement for your state or for a different state?
6: For this state.
0: For the state that you live in?
6: Yeah.
0: Oh, my goodness. Okay, so they're advertising the fact that you, the state that you live in, is a pro-abortion state, and if women come there, that they will be safe. Is that,
6: yeah.
0: Am I correct? Well, I'll tell you, this is truly very sad. I mean, you know, when we think about states, right, a state usually is advertising things that it's very proud of in its state, right? It's advertising its wonderful mountains, or it's advertising its wonderful beaches, or it's advertising its wonderful cities, or it's advertising its wonderful park system, or it's advertising something that makes them stand out from all of the other states in the union. And your state has decided that what they want to be known for is that they're killing babies in the womb. That is regrettable, and that is sad, and that is something that I cannot believe anybody would want to tout, because this is a heinous thing. It's a scourge on our society. It's a scourge on our country. It brings misery to the lives of many. Most specifically to that child who is being ripped out of its mother's womb, ripped apart in the mother's womb and sucked out. It brings misery to the mother, whether she ever recognizes it or not. There is misery there, a sadness of heart, an inability to bond with her other children oftentimes, not every time, but frequently, a dissatisfaction with life. Oftentimes in one relationship after another, one marriage after another, and those pieces of the puzzle are never put together to paint the picture of what actually is the problem. And praise be to God, we have good people who help these women, who bring these women back to wholeness and health and life. And we talked about this earlier this week. It's interesting to me because this is Respect Life Month, October is, and we were talking about the fact that, you know, the baby is not the only victim. The baby is the first victim of an abortion. But so is the woman, and so are those that help her. Because even if they're not connecting what the difficulty is, that difficulty is there until they seek the healing and the forgiveness that needs to be put in place. And I'm so sorry, Jose, that is the case. And what can you do about it? Well, you can protest against it in a way by writing letters and telling your legislators and the people that are in power there, your governor, the people in that immediate vicinity. Maybe that's in a county or maybe it's in a town. You can go to those individuals. You can complain to the billboard company. You can do all of those things, and I would recommend that if the Holy Spirit moves you to do so, you would follow through on that. But what you can always do, Jose, is you can pray, and prayer is the very first thing that we ought to do, is to pray. Even to pray for the people that might receive the letters that you might be prompted to send. You pray. You fast. You offer your Mass in communion. You offer a rosary. You offer consecutive rosaries. You pray for the people that are involved in these heinous actions. You pray for your state, who because now this has been removed from a federal law, it's a state law that has to be passed in order for this to happen. And so pray for your state, you know, pray for them in Nebraska, that they would come back to their sensibilities. Sometimes I wonder if people ever think about the fact that, you know, if put themselves into the position of asking, would I have wished for my mother to have aborted me? I mean, why not ask that question? You know, I wonder if the legislators ever ask that question, or the governors ever ask that question, or the voters ever ask that question. We should thank our mothers that our mothers gave life to us. Sometimes we have trials and sufferings in life. That's all right. We have life. And we have grace. So I'm so sorry, Jose. You know, what can you do? I hope that I've given you some pointers on what you can do. I hope you follow through on that. The life of the unborn is very, very important to you. You might work and work in a pro-life outreach that might be in your own area there. I would encourage you to consider that too. In all of those ways, you are making a statement, and you are making a statement saying that life matters at all its stages, from the very nascent stage of being, the very first cell to the last moment of life on this earth. Life has dignity and life has value. Thank you, Jose, for your call today. And I want to give glory and praise to God for you, Jose, that you care so much, that you made this call, that you alerted us. We should all pray for Nebraska and every other state in the union where abortion is legal. We should all be praying. We should all be praying for a reversal of this, that this finally be put to an end. Interestingly enough, and I'm just going to stay here for one moment. Interestingly enough, I was reading a book on leadership. It was a very, very good book on leadership. And in this book on leadership, it cites Ronald Reagan. And he was making a speech about the evil powers in the world. And he was really addressing this. I forget exactly what the, I think it was like the, you know, it was a, I can't remember the exact title, but it was something like, the evils of evil empires or something of that nature. And he was railing against communism and socialism and all of those things that he was seeing in these other countries in the 80s before we saw an end to communism that largely came about by his efforts and the efforts of Pope John Paul, now Saint John Paul II. And but he spent a good deal of time in that particular address railing against abortion and saying that he hoped basically that we would soon see the demise of this horrible evil that was taking place in our own country. What a brave man. What a brave man. His naysayers came down hard on him, but he lives on as one of the greatest presidents that we've ever had. And he stood on the right side of that issue. And when I say the right side, I mean the correct side of that issue, because this is not a right or a left issue. This is an issue that should be in the hearts and minds of every single one of us, that life is precious from the first cell until the last breath. So thank you, Jose. I appreciate it. I'm giving glory and praise to God for you today. Hey, and I'm going to give glory and praise to God for Ronald Reagan. And I thank you, Father God, for the gift that he was to this nation. I thank you for the gift of St. John Paul II. I thank you for the gift of every Holy Father subsequent to and prior to that stood for life. Paul VI, great defender of life. All of them, every single Holy Father up to the present day, inclusive of the present day. Let's get to Sandy. Sandy is in Mapleton, Minnesota today. Good morning to you, Sandy. How are you?
7: Good morning. I'm well.
0: Good, good, good. Now, is this Sandy from yesterday?
7: Yes, it is.
0: Okay. So, Amy hasn't called back in, but at the very end of the program, Sandy, what she was saying is that it took her 6 years. And I just want to bring everybody up to speed, because not everybody listens every day, and we have new listeners as well. But Sandy called in yesterday, everybody, and Sandy lost her husband. And she is really wondering how long it's going to take her to basically get back on her feet. It's been a year and a half, if I recollect correctly, Sandy, right?
7: Yeah.
0: And if I recollect correctly, you lost your son 3 years prior to that, right? To the death of your husband.
7: Yep. It's been 3.5 years since he passed.
0: Right. And Sandy and I, you know, commiserated together, because I understood her story so well, because it was my story. And so I was just sharing with her a little bit about my own walk. And I said that it took me about 5 years to find center again and to say, okay, I kind of know who I am now, and was able to proceed from that point. And Amy was calling in to say that it took her 6 years. But this is what I want you to know, Sandy. After we were off the air, I went to Mass, and I lifted you up in my Mass. I lifted you up in my communion. I remembered you by name to the Lord, and I remained very joined to you through that holy sacrifice of the Mass, and continued to pray for you, and will continue to pray for you as you journey through this time. And as I told you yesterday, I am here for you. And you know, I that's not just a platitudinous statement. You know, it's not a platitude at all. It's a truth. You can email me womenofgrace@ewtn.com. I will get that email. I will respond to you. And I will continue to stand with you shoulder to shoulder and soul to soul as you make your way through this time. And I know that I'm not alone in saying this. I know that I probably represent hundreds of other women out there who are nodding their heads right now saying, yes, we will walk this path with you spiritually. And we certainly will. And Amy, if you are listening, please do call back in, because here's Sandy, and she heeded my invitation to call back in. And if you do too, perhaps you can share your story with her too. So I'll let you go now, Sandy, but I want you to know you are not alone, okay? You are not alone.
7: Thank you.
0: You're welcome, honey. Bye-bye now. It's so hard, isn't it? But, you know, and I'll tell you, I give glory and praise to God right now for these airlines, because we can stand with each other in the midst of our sorrows, in the midst of our griefs. We can stand with each other in the midst of all of the difficulties and vicissitudes of life that often come our way. We can stand with each other, and we can stand shoulder to shoulder and soul to soul. When we come back, Gail is going to be with us, as she is going to be talking with us about, I don't know, she says, it's Friday, isn't it? With exclamation point, question mark, exclamation point, question mark, exclamation point, question mark. So I'm all eager to hear what Gail has to say. My ears are open to you, Gail. We're going to be right back with you, inviting you to call us, 833-288-EWTN. Stay with us.
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0: Welcome back, everybody. We are so happy you are with us on this Glory to God Friday. We've got some phone lines lighting up. That puts a smile on my face. I'm giving glory to God that you're giving us a call. We're going to get to Gail in just one moment, but I do want to remind you about the Miracle Hunter with Michael O'Neill, and I want to invite you to join him. He is there for you Saturday at 1 p.m. and 7 p.m. Eastern on EWTN Radio. So you can listen to him at 1 p.m. On Saturday. And if you can't catch that one, he is back with you at 7 p.m. Eastern every Saturday evening on EWTN Radio. You know what he does. He investigates the Catholic Church's most fascinating mysteries and wonders and reported miracles. So he's going to be chatting with Theoni Bell, author of Our Lady of Champion, The Amazing Investigation of a Visitor from Heaven, and Father Tony Tony Stevens from the National Shrine of Our Lady of Champion that is located there in Wisconsin. So it's going to be a wonderful show, inviting you to join him. 833-288-EWTN. That is 833-288-3986. All right, I'm going to ask, Gail, can you hold for a moment? Amy called back, and because Sandy was just on the line, I would really like to get to Amy. She is in Tuscaloosa, Alabama, just up the road from us a piece here. And I'm so glad you called, Amy. And Sandy, I am confident you're still listening. Amy is with us via the EWTN app. So go ahead, Amy. Share with us, sweetheart. Thank you for calling back.
11: Oh, you're quite welcome. I had been upset, you know, and crying and everything for the first couple of weeks.
0: After your husband's death, is this right?
11: After my husband died.
0: Okay.
11: And I got to a point where I'm like, I'm going to get to a place I can't get out of. So I decided I would distract myself. And I'd never fully grieved him until at least 6 years after the fact.
0: So are you telling me that it took you 6 years to get started with your grieving process after those first 6 weeks, or that you grieved? Oh, okay. So you had a delayed grief then. Is that right?
11: Yes.
0: Okay. You know, Amy, you share something. So, Sandy, take heart that you're grieving, because what Amy is talking about here is something that is often referred to as a complicated grief. Some even refer to it as a morbid grief. And that is that, you know, the grieving gets stuffed in some way. Initially, sometimes some people will say, oh, I'm just fine. Everything is fine. No, I'm just fine. I'm just fine. And they stuff it that way. And other individuals will have a situation like yours, Amy, where you grieve really, really intensely. And then you get afraid because the pain is so deep and the grieving is so profound that you're afraid that you're going to slip into some kind of a deep, dark depression or, you know, become a little mentally unhinged. And so you stuff the grief, and you told us how you did that. You distracted yourself. I don't know how you did that. Do you want to share with us how you did that?
11: Yeah, because I knew that if I wasn't married anymore, that I didn't have a vocation anymore or a purpose. And so I set out to try to find that vocation or purpose.
0: Okay. So you pulled yourself out of the grieving process and dumped yourself into an occupation or the search for a job, and you got all busy with that, and that's the way that it went. Am I right?
11: Yes.
0: Okay. So, yeah. So, you know, you touch on so many things here that's really important. I want to continue with the morbid grief and the complicated grief, which is a kinder way of saying the same thing. And what happens there is that eventually the grief is going to catch up. And oftentimes people that are grieving in this way, and I'm certainly hoping this is not your case, they will turn to alcohol. They'll turn to drugs. They'll turn to promiscuous behavior. And all of this is an attempt to medicate the pain that they're not allowing themselves to feel. Oftentimes it can become with what you're describing, you know, just pouring yourself into your work, you know, keeping yourself busy like 24/7 almost, just so that you don't have to face the reality of the loss. So that oftentimes really creates other kinds of issues and other kinds of problems. And then when the grief comes, it is a very more intense grief than if we had just followed or allowed ourselves to experience that suffering or worked with a bereavement counselor when we begin to see that this is going in a you know, sideways way. We would have uncomplicated our lives a lot. Now, to your point, though, about what you think thrust you into that mode and what was so difficult for you to get your head around, I think that anybody that is recently widowed and has had a beautiful marriage and a long marriage, albeit marriage is not without their trials, understands what you're saying. And that is that, you know, the fact of the matter is, when we pronounce those marriage vows, it's until death us do part. So marriage is not something that is in heaven. We will see our loved ones in heaven. We will love our loved ones in heaven, but the relationship is not going to be marriage, because marriage itself is a signifier, if you will. It points to something greater than itself, and what it's pointing to is the union that the soul will have with God for all eternity. Right? So that's what it's pointing to. That's what it signifies. And so once we achieve eternal life, God willing, in heaven, then their marriage, the signification has come to its fulfillment. There is no need. So that's true. That's true. But the thing of it is, we identify ourselves through that marriage, and that was part of my problem. I was Anthony's wife. You know, that's how I saw myself, and that's how I evaluated what I did. You know, that was the lens. That was my perspective. And it really took me, you know, as I say, about 5 years for me to adjust to who I was. I had gone through that process. So for you, Amy, you know, 6 years later, in a sense, you're beginning that process. And that's not to say that anything's right or anything's wrong, because we are very complicated beings. You know, our psychology sometimes is protecting us from something that in some way is a defense mechanism, because we wouldn't be able to handle that. And maybe you were able to handle it much better 6 years later. Oftentimes people have a worse time with it, but that's not always the case, because we're all individuals. But once we allow ourselves to acknowledge this new reality and to embrace that reality, we have the capacity to move forward. And the other thing I want to say about this too, before we move on to Gail here, and that is this, you know, we believe and know in faith that our soul is not dead, right? Our soul is immortal. It has eternal life. John the 23rd says something beautiful. And Sandy, I hope you're listening to this. I this just didn't come into my mind yesterday. I'm glad it did today. Saint John the 23rd said this. He said that our loved ones are not separated from us, only invisible to us. Our loved ones are not separated from us, only invisible to us. What is he saying? He's saying that our loved ones exist in the eternal moment, which is where God is. Time is a creation of God. We exist in time. Everything has a beginning, a middle, and an end. That's time. But that's not where God is in time. He makes himself present at time. But God exists in the eternal moment. The eternal moment encompasses time. And so our loved ones are in the eternal moment. And so our relationship with them is not ended. It's just changed. We can't see them. You know, they don't have bodies. The body's in the ground. But someday the body will be reunited, and we will. We'll see them. But not now. But nonetheless, they are still present to us in the present moment. And I like to think about this for both my husband, late husband, and my son. Where is Jesus made present in time? Where is he made present in time? Now, in our day and time. Every day, at every moment, every second of every day, where is Jesus made present in time? Jesus, who is in the eternal moment with the Father and the Holy Spirit now, is made present in time at the elevation of the host and the pronunciation of those words of consecration. He's made present in time. And at every sacrifice of the Mass, in that very, very auspicious and very direct way, we are with our loved ones who are in Christ Jesus. Isn't that beautiful? So the next time that host, the words of confession are uttered and the host is elevated and Jesus is made present in time, and you behold that host, you are united to your loved ones in a very unique way. You can be united with them every minute of the day, but in that way, oh my goodness, what a remarkable way. So, you know, we can have a relationship with our deceased loved ones. It's just that it's changed. It's not the same as it was. And, you know, grieving goes on. We all continue to grieve our loved ones. There's no question about it. But we don't grieve as the pagans do. We grieve as the Christians do. We grieve with hope because that's who we are. We are Christians. So thank you so much, Amy. Thank you for your call today. And we give glory and praise to our Lord, right, for the grace that is ours at every minute of every day, and for the great gift that is ours by way of the sacrificial offering at every Holy Mass. Let's get to Gail. Gail is out there listening to us via Holy Family Radio. How are you doing there, Gail?
12: I'm good morning. How are you?
0: I'm dandy, thank you. You got a praise report for us.
12: I do. I sometimes things just happen in life and happen with jobs. And my job situation, it became very apparent that I needed to leave for a number of reasons. And I wanted to get out pretty quickly. So I bet you there were about 10 to 15 people that did a novena to St. Joseph with me. And within, it was answered within weeks.
0: You got a new job?
12: Yes, I have a new job. I'm going to be starting in a couple weeks. And I just wanted to give praise and just say, St. Joseph, when he moves, he moves.
0: He does. St. Joseph is fantastic. I call St. Joseph and St. Anthony of Padua my dynamic duo because I call on both of them together as a team to find things that I can't find. And sometimes it's, you know, just items that I've misplaced. And sometimes it's things that, you know, are intangible. You know, I can't find my piece right now. Help me to find it, you know. And you sent him on a big mission, and that was to find you a job. And he sure did. So St. Joseph, in addition to being a wonderful spiritual father to us, is also a very, very good finder of things. Did you know, Gail, that in, and I'm trying to think of what country I was in at the time. I think I might have been in Spain. I could be wrong. But they have a devotion to St. Joseph, and it's on one of his feast days. I think it's the March 19th date. They have a devotion where the young ladies will all bring flowers to St. Joseph in their churches, asking for him to find them a husband. And so, you know, it's a beautiful custom. So he is a great finder of all kinds of things. And I am just so delighted he found you a job. And I just pray abundant blessings for you in this new position. I pray it's everything that you hope it will be and even more. I know you're going to be terrific in it because you're just a terrific person. I know you personally. And I'm just so excited for you, Gail. I'm so, so happy for you. And I think that you've really inspired a lot of people to, you know, begin to call on St. Joseph with more regularity and for all kinds of things. He likes being kept busy. I've discovered that. I keep him very busy. So, Gail, thank you for sharing your very good news with us today.
12: Yeah, and I just to remind everybody, it's one thing to do a novena by yourself, but when you have 10 to 15 people praying, it's the power of collective prayer.
0: Yeah, no question about that. You know, we all need to pray. We all need to have a prayer life. But you are right. There is something in the coming together as the body of Christ. Jesus says, you know, when two or three are gathered in my name, there I am in their midst, and he means it. And we often find that to be the case. And, you know, I will say this, you know, through Women of Grace, and Gail, I know you know this because you've experienced it. Through Women of Grace, you know, and these women who come together continue their spiritual formation, continue to enter more deeply into the life of faith and into the realization and recognition of who they are as daughters of God, who God's created them to be. As they come together to do that through the offerings that we have, there's a very special bond that happens in these groups. And these women are tremendous prayer warriors for each other. And they, I'm telling you what, we've seen miracles happen. We've seen miracles happen. And so I really want to encourage you, get a group of friends that you can pray with. Join us at Women of Grace, because these things form organically. It was one of the byproducts I never anticipated. And some of these women have remained very close friends for, like, 15, 20 years now. So it's really quite remarkable what God does, you know. So don't be afraid. Don't be afraid to put yourself into the midst of environments that can really, really be of great benefit to you personally, on so many levels that you will be absolutely astounded by it. So, you know, I'm going to give glory and praise to God with you, Gail, for your new job, but I'm going to give glory and praise to God for these 10 to 15 people who were praying this St. Joseph Novena for you, because these are really good friends, girlfriend. These are really good friends.
12: Those kinds of friends are just, there's not enough words to describe them.
0: Yep, you're absolutely right. Well, Gail, you know we love you, and you take care, okay, and keep us informed on how this goes.
12: Yeah, I do, because I have to say I've been in my job for decades, and this is, you know, this is a leap of faith.
0: Yeah, well, you know what? I'm sure that the Lord's been leading you, and St. Joseph wouldn't have found you a job that you are not well suited for and that is not going to be just chock full of all kinds of wonderful things for you, and maybe even far more fulfilling in many ways than the job that you have been in for all of these decades.
12: Absolutely. God bless everyone.
0: Yeah, God bless you too, Gail. Bye-bye now. See, I love calls like that because, you know why I do? Because, you know, we see how God's working in somebody's life. And when we see how God's working in somebody's life, it gives us the confidence to know that he's working in my life too. And if you don't think that he is, I just want to tell you, he is. He absolutely is. Sometimes we think, well, he works in everybody else's life, but he doesn't work in my life. Well, what we've got to do is to ask God to help us to see how he's working in our life. It's not always according to the way that we think he should work in our lives. No, because God is omniscient and he knows all things. And he knows far better than you know how it is that you really need for him to work in your life. You know, so when it seems as though he's not working in your life, he's probably working so profoundly in the ways that are absolutely necessary for you so that you can indeed experience the profound goodness that he wants you to know. And here's the other thing, too. There's that passage in Daniel that has to do with the king of Persia, if you remember that passage. And all of this was going on. And he was waiting for a messenger of the Lord. But I think it was Michael. And it took forever. And so Daniel, you know, lamented, I've been waiting and waiting. And the angel said, yes, but I had a fight. I had to fight to get here. I had to fight the king of Persia. I believe I'm right on that. And so what was this king of Persia? It was a demon. It was a demon. He was battling a demon to get there, right? To get to Daniel. So sometimes what happens is God is, you know, who are the angels? The angels are the messengers of the Lord. They bring us the messages from God. They bring us the blessings of God, right? They're the distributor of all of that. And so, you know, oftentimes when it seems as though our prayers are not being answered, it's because there's resistance going on. There's resistance in the heavenlies. The evil one doesn't want you to get that blessing. And so there's a resistance. So we don't give up praying. We don't give up praying. Your prayers are efficacious. They pierce into the spiritual darkness that sometimes exists in the heavenlies through these battles and things that are going on. So, you know, we just continue to remain steadfast and trusting in the Lord and trusting that when it is the fullness of time, we're going to see how that prayer has been answered. The other thing is that sometimes if God answered the prayer that we want, it would lead us to a misery that he knows will happen and we don't. So oftentimes our prayer isn't answered because he's protecting us. He's protecting us from, a matter of ill fate that would cause us great consternation or great problems and troubles. So he's often protecting. He knows best for us. And once we allow ourselves to really enter into that great reality, why then, you know, it's really quite a remarkable thing. It truly is. So I want to encourage you, don't give up today, right? You're praying for something. You keep praying. You keep praying. And you can give glory and praise to God the whole way through the time that you're waiting. And that's an act of faith. And it shows him that you trust him. Father God, I'm giving glory and praise to you because even though my prayer isn't getting answered right now, even though I can't even see that you're involved in this in any way, shape, or form, I know that you are. I know that it's just that my eyes are dim. Here's what I ask, Lord. I ask that you take the dimness from my eyes, that you give me the light of faith to be able to see clearly what it is that you are about in my life. And even if I don't see, Lord, if you choose to let it remain veiled, that I might grow in faith, that I might grow in trust, then I still give you glory and praise because you're helping me to grow in virtue. And that's what you want, Lord. You're helping me to grow strong. You're helping me to acquire those spiritual muscles that I need to be the person that you want me to be and to remain that steadfast person, exercising that virtue of constancy that holds me firm, in all things. And I praise you and I thank you for that. That's a good prayer. The Lord likes those kinds of prayers. I'm just saying, he really does. It thrills him. I don't know what it's like to be God because I'm not God. But I think that we can still thrill him. I think he gets a thrill out of us when he sees us exercising those beautiful, beautiful virtues and working those spiritual muscles. I think he gets giddy happy in heaven over us. I truly do. We have every reason to believe that. I think of the prodigal son, right? And his dad. His dad was crazy excited about him. And I think your Father in heaven is crazy excited about you too. So we'll continue to give him glory and praise for all of that. Inviting you to get out there to EWTN's religious catalog, as well as getting out to our website, womenofgrace.com. 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Until we're together again, have a blessed, happy, holy weekend and be safe. Bye-bye now.
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I'm Tom Price. President Trump says the U.S. will not strike Iran in the lead-up to November's midterm elections. In a Truth Social post today, the president also noted the U.S. is having what he called productive discussions with Iran. He reiterated that Iran, quote, is in very bad condition both economically and militarily. And a Christian-majority town in Syria is recovering from another Muslim mob attack. The October 3rd attack followed a confrontation involving two men from a neighboring Muslim town who allegedly harassed a shop owner. The mob reportedly damaged and looted homes and businesses, leaving one woman with minor injuries but no reported deaths. A similar attack before Easter forced local churches to cancel celebrations. For more news with a Catholic perspective, visit EWTNnews.com. Take 2 with Jerry and Debbie starts now.

Well, hello there, and welcome to your show, Take Two, with Jerry and Debbie, and you. You're the key person, and today we dedicate the whole entire episode to our monthly edition, which is all about relationships. So if you want to talk about your relationship with God, your relationship with your spouse, your relationship with your kids, yourself, your pets, it's all about relationships. That's why we titled it just that. But we need you to participate. You can call or text. Our show team is in place. We have Matt on the phones, ready, willing, and able to answer your call. Michael is our wonderful producer at the controls, and Tom is on social media. I'm waving to everybody. Thanks, you guys. You're so awesome. And yes, we have received all of the messages, all of the prayer requests and intentions. I put them in the prayer book, especially with the hurricane that's coming in. We are praying. We've got it in the prayer book. Everybody's got their prayer orders to make sure they keep saying the rosary, because this is the month of the rosary, and also to go to adoration and mass. So we've got that covered in prayer, but today is all about relationships. You don't have to be Catholic to call in. You can talk about anything that's on your mind or heart. I do need you to call or text in, though. And here is the number, same number to call or text. Okay. I would prefer you call because it's nice to have a discussion. But if you don't have the time on this very busy Friday, then you can text. I really don't want you to get started with your weekend yet. I'm going to do something a little unique this episode that I normally feel a little uncomfortable doing, because if you've been with us for 11 and a half years, you don't hear me do this very often, but I will do it because this message came in, very long message from New Jersey, a brand new listener, and you know my love for the great state of New Jersey, because I was born and raised there for 18 years, so I will comply. So the number to dial to talk about relationships or ask a question, or just maybe you want some free life coaching advice, here is the number, 1-833-

0: or anything about that, or maybe you're scrupulous in nature and it's affecting your relationships, because that can happen, because you're going over the same story with people over and over again, and that can really put a lot of pressure on relationships. So we can talk about that as well. That's all part of relationships. We could talk about relationships that aren't going so well, like if you have estrangement in your family, parental alienation, anything of that sort. The other thing I want to just share is we have a Family Matters program. It's basically a really specialized focused group. I work with Dr. David Anders. Yes, that's right. Dr. David Anders from Call to Communion, one of your favorite shows. And he is wonderful to work with. And he has a lot of experience and knowledge in this area. And I do as well. And so we have started Family Matters. And you can always find us for free consultation or be part of that group at StandTallToday.com. StandTallToday.com. All about relationships. I really want to hear from you. Again, you don't have to be Catholic to call in. If you need someone to talk to, I am here and I'm willing and I want to talk to you. And you are the person we are waiting for. So if you feel prompted by the Spirit, I really do need you to pick up the phone. Come on. The phone is probably in your hand, and start dialing 833-288. EWTN, that's 833-288-3986. And before we go to the first break, I'm going to share a very, very long, beautiful message that came to me through Facebook from a brand new listener from New Jersey. Her name is Maria. And it is her name. Her name is Maria. And because sometimes people give their confirmation name if they want to keep details private. I understand that. Whatever works for you. And she really challenged me. And this came in a little over a month ago. And she challenged me to address this during the unscripted program. And I said to her, Maria, I don't feel comfortable. I'm really, believe it or not, I don't like sharing a lot of details of things because people can find it on the internet. And she felt it was necessary for various reasons. And so she kind of pushed and pushed, and I let it sit and let it sit. But I think I'm going to address it today. So when I come back from the break, I'll read a condensed version of her message, and then everybody can go through the break for a couple minutes. And when we come back, you will hear the story. Okay, so this way you'll just have the information. I have nothing to hide or keep private. I'm kind of unfiltered, full disclosure. I'm 60 years old, you guys. So I really feel like, you know, there's not that much time left. And I really want to make sure that I do right by God and I do what God has asked me to do, where I feel it's really on my heart to do in ministry. And so please understand that. So you'll get a better glimpse, and it's all about relationships. So Maria's asking to feel closer to me in a relationship, and she wants to know some details. And so I thought, well, this is interesting. So let me share it with all of the Take Two family, because you know how I am. I'm kind of an open book. And so I'll share this in just a moment, but I do want to hear from you. It's all about relationships. Please share a relationship that's on your mind, your heart, and we will discuss it in this wonderful episode together. 833-288-EWTN, or text the same number, 833-288-3986. Real quickly, Maria from New Jersey says, I'm a new listener to your program and enjoy the topics very much. I could call in almost every day with something to share. We hear that a lot, Maria. I understand your co-host, Jerry, is in seminary and will soon become a priest. I don't know much about you and would love to know more. I understand if you want to keep things private in your life, but I would appreciate if you could share some details. Your practical, solid stance on many subjects is very refreshing. Can you share about if you're married, kids, things of that nature? And then she goes on a little bit more. I'll share when I come back. Please stay with us and call in.
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4: 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I need you to really stop what you're doing. 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Talk about any and all relationships. Maybe are you too hard on yourself? Do you have a difficult relationship with yourself? Let's talk about it. 833-288-3986. I'll continue with Maria's message from New Jersey in just a moment. I wanted to share because today's the feast of St. John Henry Newman. And so cool because, you know, you hear it on Catholic radio a lot, and I'm sure you have one in your area about the Newman Centers, right? And there you go. There's the connection there. He was canonized a saint just in 2019 and named a doctor of the church in 2025. So that's what I want to leave you guys with. Okay. The fact that he's a doctor of the church means he has contributed to our faith in a very significant way. So learn about his life, and really start to appreciate the lives of the saints because they have so much to offer. You know, some people may say, well, they lived in a different time, in a different era. I get it. But what they experienced, we're probably experiencing that in some way in our lives and in our relationships. So St. John Henry Newman, pray for us. And I do attend the Newman Center in my area in the Diocese of Phoenix. I attend their mass when I am flying home from an event and I get home rather late. They have a last chance mass, if you will. And so I attend that and it's so beautiful. And they redid the sanctuary where they have the newly canonized saints on a mural in the behind the altar. And it is so powerful. They didn't add St. Carlo Acutis. So I was a little bit bummed about that, but they have, St. Pierre Giorgio Frassati and others. It's so cool. Anyway, so that's a little bit about St. John Henry Newman. Okay, back to Maria's message from New Jersey. She's a brand new listener, so thank you, Maria, and she's very devoted to Take Two Now and the other programs on EWTN. So I'm so grateful, and I love that. And Maria is listening because I did message her just about an hour before the show saying, okay, Maria, I'm going to tackle your email. So then she goes on to say she wanted to know more about my life because we have been focusing the past couple years on Jerry's return to seminary. He was in seminary before. Now he's back in seminary. He's going to be a transitional deacon, God willing, in the spring of 2027. And then 2028, he'll be ordained a priest. And we are this is going to be so exciting. And the Take Two family, we are just waiting. And people are asking me, did you get your tickets yet? Are you preparing how you're going to get to Orlando for the ordination? I mean, it's so cool. So because of that, Maria being a brand new listener, she said, you know, not much is said about you. And so a couple things. I just want to say this just so everybody knows. You can Google my name, Debbie Giorgiani, and you're going to get various versions of my bio. Okay, so you can happily read about all of my things that I have done in ministry. Okay, but I understand that some people don't do that. But if, you know, that's the easiest way to do it. I will tell you just as a from, you know, we're building relationships here. This is all about relationships. The reason why I choose to have a heavy focus on Jerry being in seminary is I am a big believer and supporter in vocations, religious vocations, the priesthood, married life, committed single life. I'm a big, big promoter of vocations, especially the priesthood, because they bring us the sacraments. And the main reason also, too, I am a big promoter of the priests and the vocation to the priesthood is, I've said this many times before, but I know we have new listeners, and I keep forgetting that. I have to remind myself every time we do the show. My uncle, my late uncle, Father Sylvester Lavolsi in northern New Jersey, was a phenomenal priest, very popular in northern New Jersey. He started the Sanctuary of Mary in Branchville, New Jersey. It's still going on. It's been taken over by a wonderful order of priests. And he was very, very well respected and loved. He was the mentor for Father Benedict Rochelle. Okay, so when my uncle died, one of the first calls was was made publicly was to Father Benedict Rochelle to let him know that my uncle passed. That's how close they were. Okay, and so I have grown up my whole life loving the priests and my uncle, who was a fabulous priest. And priests were over my home when I was growing up all the time. And so were nuns. Well, why were nuns at my home? Because my aunt, who recently just passed away, was a Dominican sister, Sister Carmel Lavolsi. And I've talked about her all the time because, and it's so funny because so many people on Catholic radio love Father Robert McTague, who's a fabulous priest. And I was once doing a pledge drive with Father Robert McTague, and he said to me, we talked about, and he knew my aunt, who's the sister. And he said he credits her for teaching him about the angels. And that's who taught me about the angels. So it got me started in studying angels. So you see how all these puzzle pieces. So in answer to Maria, I'll do this in a very short version. Okay. But today's show is all about you guys. It's all about relationships. Okay. In relation, and we believe in the Take Two family kind of idea, right? Where we're family. We grow together. We learn together. We travel together. And then eventually, hopefully we'll play in that heavenly sandbox together. That is the goal. So we believe in that. Jerry and I believe in that. And so I will always put the priesthood, you know, first and foremost, because we need our priests. You know, they bring us the sacraments. So I'm so thrilled and I'm so grateful to God that Jerry chose this path to the priesthood. And that doesn't diminish anything that I do on radio or anything like that. We all contribute the best way we know how. That's we all are trying to build up the body of Christ. So relationships is the topic today. I'd love to hear from you, and you can even ask me questions if you want to build relationships. Let's do it. I'm more than open to doing that. I hesitate only because I don't want to make the show about me or make the show about Jerry. The show's about you. Okay, you are the key person. So when you call in, that's why everybody loves Take Two. It's a beautiful platform for the laity to come together and share their wisdom, their experience, their knowledge. So it's all about relationships. I'd love to hear from you. Please dial in as I'm finishing Maria's message to us. Please talk about a relationship that you want to highlight or you want to explore and you want to maybe go deeper with this relationship. Maybe you're having some trouble in this relationship. I will happily try to help as best I can. 833-288-EWTN, 833-288-3986. And that is the number you can call or text. It's all about relationships. You don't have to be Catholic to call in, but I do need you to participate. So Matt is standing by. He really wants to answer your calls, and I do expect you to participate because that's what Take Two is all about. It's been going 11 and a half years strong. So Maria finishes, and I condensed the messaging. She says, I find your approach very refreshing, and it challenges me to go deeper into subjects like angels, saints, and the rosary. I know you are from New Jersey, and you are Italian. What else can I learn about you? And she signs it in this beautiful way. She says, a new and now devoted listener to Take Two. I love you, Maria. You are so special. And, okay, so, yes, I am Italian. I'm 100% Sicilian. I was born and raised in New Jersey. I live in Arizona because I moved out from New Jersey to come to college in Arizona, and I stayed in Arizona. Okay, I am married. I was divorced, and I do have two children. They're grown, and they have families of their own. I have three grandchildren. And I went through the annulment process, and I'm married to Marty Giorgiani for close, I think, 17 years now. It's a long time, but it's wonderful. And then you wanted to know about ministry. Okay. Basically, real simply, I'll give you the Reader's Digest version. I started out in business. Okay. I have a very long relationship in the financial world, in mainly in insurance. Okay. And, so I started out thinking I was just going to work for some corporate place, insurance company or something of that nature. Cause my dad was in insurance. My brothers and sisters, I mean, so many of our family members, my son is now in that industry. Anyway, I came up through the ranks in that, and also the hospitality industry. I worked in hotel restaurant management through college and beyond. Anyway, long story short, I literally had become so discouraged with what I was seeing in the secular world. I was a very young manager in a very exclusive resort that's still going strong here in Tempe, Arizona. And I became so discouraged. I felt so unfulfilled. And I made a call at about 8 o'clock at night on a Saturday, trying to testing God, you know, if somebody answers at the church, I'll go into ministry. If they don't answer. And the religious education director answered, and that was it. Since 1989, I have been in ministry in the Catholic Church, primarily at the parish level. I've been a religious education director, sacrament prep. I'm trained in various areas, safe environment. I'm trained in spiritual direction, and I have a focus in scrupulosity. And I've been a life coach for over 20 years, and I've been in various departments in the church. Liturgy coordination, annulments. I can go on and on. Why did I have all this different understanding and knowledge in this area? I chose to go in these different areas so I could learn so much. We have a very vast faith, folks. And if you're going to go into ministry, you've got to dive deep. And that's what I did. But I primarily stayed in religious education. I wrote religious education curriculum. I'm a writer. I'm a creative writer. I'm a motivational speaker. Like I said, a life coach, I have a graduate degree in theology, a master's degree in theology, and I was going on for my doctoral degree in a specialized area of religion, and then I met Jerry Usher, and I got introduced to Catholic Radio, and I have been on Catholic Radio for 16 years, but been doing pledge drives for 16 years. I've done over 150 pledge drives, and I love what I do because I really feel God has asked me to do it, and I got out of the business world. I still love it. I have an undergraduate degree in business management, but ministry is where I feel like I can breathe. I thrive. I love it. I feel like it just makes me come alive. And it's really quite simple. So, and I'm a cancer thriver, and yes, I did have surgery in 2025. I lost, I was 85% blind going into surgery last year. I've had a lot of ups and downs. And I come from a big family, and I'm very, that's my life. And you can read more about it on the internet. I don't really have anything to hide. Oh, here's a fun little thing that most people don't know about me if you really want to get close to me. I was a magician's assistant. Yes, I did off-Broadways. I was a magician's assistant. And yes, I was trained as a golfer since I was 4 years old. And that's why I moved to Arizona from New Jersey to play golf professionally. Never did do that. Came close, but never did do that. I played in a lot of tournament golf, but I got married and had children instead, and that's the greatest blessing, and I loved that. So that's my life. I'm sticking to it, and I will be in ministry, I believe, till the day I die. That's what I told retired Bishop Olmsted of the Diocese of Phoenix when he gave me a 25-year award for being in ministry for 25 years. And he said, I'm so excited for you. And we joked around and I said, Bishop, you know, I'm never going to retire. I'll be ministering till the day I die. And we both laughed. And it's so true. When ministry gets part of your blood, you just know that you've been called to do something and do it well. And so there you go. So Maria, and I don't like doing this. I don't like talking about myself and things that I've done, but I think it every once in a while, I guess with the new listeners that come on board, it's necessary. So you know that I'm not just sharing just what I think or what I feel. And I really want to get authentic Catholic teaching, solid formation out there. That's what I'm all about. I love being in the classroom and I love, public speaking at events because it's so important. So, and I love what Catholic radio can do in the minds and hearts and souls of everybody. Whew. So, and by the way, when I do public speak and people read my bio, I get very, I don't know. It doesn't feel right. I really don't love doing that because that's the part that, I don't want to look back on anything that I did or didn't do, or I could have done in a different direction or whatever. I just take it from this point forward and I say, Lord, use me, you know, however you want to. And I will tell you, if you're going to ask me what's my main focus. Oh, of course, the angels. I studied the angels for 13 years. The spirit world. And that's the other show that I get to be part of. And also I get to be part of three great shows on Guadalupe Radio Network, which I'm so proud of. So anyway, that's it. That's my story. So now you got to know me better. Now I want to get to know you. Okay, I'm going into that final break. I want to hear from you. Fill up every single phone line, and you can ask me any question at 833-288-3986.
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7: Well, it turns out that Pope Francis is back. 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
4: Okay, it's all about relationships today. So now I want to hear from you. I just full disclosure, I just shared pretty much everything about my life. It's all good, you guys. You know, 60 years old, I'm still vertical, and that's a good thing. And I just want more souls to fall in love with Christ, to get closer and closer to God. It's so important. You know, in the 60 short years that I've lived, I've learned so much, and I've heard so many stories, especially in life coaching, of people who just said, I don't want to waste any more time. I want to get closer to the Lord. Build your relationship with God today. Okay, even if you feel like you're not worthy, or you know you don't know where to start, just start by talking to God, visiting Him in the most blessed sacrament. Go pay a visit to adoration. Go to church for 5 or 10 minutes and say, "Hello, God," you know, and just start your relationship. It's so important. I've been through so many health issues, and I will tell you that if I didn't have my faith, I don't know where I would be. I really don't. The faith is what kept me grounded and kept me going strong, and my understanding and devotion to the guardian angels and the saints. Oh yeah, and that's the other thing Maria asked me. She asked me to give my favorite saints. Maria, I used to do that, but I got to tell you, I got a long list of saints. Everybody knows I love Padre Pio. Everybody knows that. And St. Carlo Acutis, and St. Therese, and Mother Teresa, and John Paul II, and I could go on and on. Let's keep going. There's so many saints St. Charbel. Wow, there's just so many saints. And I would love, and they're not jealous of each other. They all work together. And so the angels do as well. Remember, God's a God of cooperation. God's a God who loves us to participate. And so, yeah, I just want to say thank you to Maria. You challenged me, Maria, and I'm always challenging my clients in life coaching. And so I feel it's only fair that I stepped up. And so, Maria, if you get a chance, let me know if I did okay, because I'm a bit of a perfectionist. I will just tell you guys that. We're getting calls coming in, so that's good. I want to get to relationships. If you want something to add to the prayer book, I have and I believe in the power of prayer. I've seen a ton of miracles, just to let you know. I've had a few miracles in my own life. So, yes, I've seen miracles. Oh, another question was asked of me. Have I ever had any mystical encounters? Yes, I've had three. I had to think about that. Three. And have I ever seen my guardian angel? The answer is no. I've never seen my guardian angel, but I have had messages from my guardian angel. Okay, so there you go. That's about it. I think I've got everything covered. More calls are coming in, but let me share this before I get to Lynn in Albany. Another of our great EWTN radio affiliates needs to hear from you next week. Salt and Light Radio, serving Idaho with 10 stations, is kicking off their fall pledge drive on Monday. The theme is Live the Peace of Christ. Oh, I love that. Remember, no matter where you live, please support your Catholic station. I love that. Live the Peace of Christ. I sign my emails peace all the time. I love that. That was great. Salt and Light Radio. We hope and pray you have a very successful drive. Other drives are kicking off next week as well, and then the week after and the week after and into November. So it's fall pledge drive season. Please give generously. You're supporting your local listening area. So one other thing I just wanted to say real quickly. Maria asked what I like to do as a hobby or fun, you know, fun stuff. This is another thing that people don't know about me, but it's just hilarious. I love to play ping pong, and I've been told I'm an excellent ping pong player. I have a very good hand-eye coordination, and it comes from my training in golf. My dad was an assistant state pro in New Jersey, and he wanted me to be a professional golfer. Anyway, so that's my story. And I'm the youngest of six kids. And all of my brothers and sisters are still living. People ask me that all the time now that I approach 60. Are all your siblings still living? Yes, they're alive and going well, and they're fun and very unique family. All right, that's about it. Both my parents are deceased. My mom died in 2021. My dad died in 2010. Yeah, 2010. Okay, and yes, I do the Saint of the Day for EWTN. Okay, now I've got everything covered. Lynn from Albany, New York, listening on Pox et Bonum. Lynn, thank you so much. Welcome to Take Two.
10: Well, thank you for taking my call. And Debbie, I just want to say thank you to you for sharing your story and all that information. And I've been listening, and one of the things you said was, well, if people want to know my story, they can go on the internet and find out. Well, I'm one of those people that doesn't do that. You know, I really avoid Google searches and all that. So to me, hearing from people their own words is the most valuable. And I know that was probably hard for you to do that, but I really appreciate that, because, to share your story with other people. That's what I meant.
4: Aw, thank you, Lynn.
10: And anyway, I just wanted to make that point. And when you were talking about, you know, like in adoration, just going to God and talking to God, I think on the flip side, I think the other thing is that we need to talk to each other, you know, and I think that's what I find more and more is everybody's under the assumption, oh, if I want to know something, I'm just going to go to Google and find out. But I'm from the old school, so I like to just go to other people. You know, if I want to know something, I like to, you know, all right, I'm going to ask some of my friends or ask around. So, you know, and I think we've gotten away from that. And that's what I just wanted to make that point that, you know, in this with all this technology, people, I think, have gotten away from talking to each other and communicating directly to each other. Mm-hmm. And I think it's a good thing and a thing that we should get back into more. So I just wanted to say that and thank you for what you do.
4: Oh, thank you, Lynn. You know what? Thank you. You were confirmation for me, because if you could see my palms of my hands, I'm sweating profusely because it was very uncomfortable for me, because I really, you know, I'm on radio and, you know, people are supposed to be able to converse well and do that. And I'm very uncomfortable talking about myself and the ministry work I've done, because I've lived an amazing ministry life. I have to tell you, it's been incredible. And I've never, and I will tell you, Lynn, that I was shaking and I put this off for a long time. Maria had challenged me, and I just want to thank you for confirming, because, you know, it's not about me. It's about God using the radio airwaves to connect us and to build those conversations and to get people to start talking. And Lynn, you're spot on. We've got to talk to each other more. We've got to share more. You know, there are so many people that are struggling right now, I know, because of life coaching. And they'll say to me, you know, Debbie, can I ask you a question? You know, everybody goes on Facebook and they say how great their life is and their marriages. And my marriage is hard and I'm struggling and I don't know what to do. And I said, don't be fooled by that. Facebook, I mean, all that stuff is this public appearance that people want to have. It's not good, and it's not healthy, because we're really not talking to each other in a deep, real, authentic way in order to get people to move to that next level. So people are in their homes, feeling alone, feeling isolated, depressed, thinking, am I the only one having a difficult life? And you know, you're absolutely spot on, Lynn. We've got to talk to one another and say, Lynn, keep going. Debbie, keep going. Mm-hmm. You know, you can do this. Let's get back home to God. We've got to keep talking and spreading the word about the love of Jesus, because people are really feeling weird about it. I have to tell you, I get it all the time. If somebody could shadow my day and read the emails I get and the messages I get on social media and what I get on phone calls, it would surprise, I think, a lot of people. People need to be heard. They need to talk, and they need to know they're not alone going through things. Anything you want to say about that, Lynn?
10: Oh, yeah, I agree with you. And I want to point out, too, when you were talking about how, you know, sometimes on the radio you get nervous. Even for me, just calling into your talk show. It took a lot. I started listening a few years ago, and now I find myself every day. I'm like, I want to get in and on the conversation. So I think, you know, it kind of goes both ways. We all need to have that chance to express ourselves and know that people are listening and understanding, and you know, we're all going through some kind of struggle.
4: Absolutely.
10: So thank you for that.
4: Yeah, no, absolutely. And I believe God's using the airwaves. And it's not, you know, and the beauty of us sharing our stories, it's not about putting the spotlight on us. I mean, you know, and everybody who's in ministry realizes that very quickly. You know, you're not going to get super rich in working in ministry. You're not going to get super famous unless you do some, you know, podcast that brings in millions of views and stuff like that. But for the most part, you're doing it because you have a heart for the mission. You're ministry minded. But God is using people because we are his hands and feet. And if we don't express and let the Holy Spirit use us, what are we doing? You know, what are we really doing? And for me, and that's why, and for Jerry, I think I can speak for Jerry. That's why every time we do take two, Lynn, after each show, Jerry and I, this is no joke. We literally say one word after every show. Wow. Because it's just so incredible how God is using. And that's why I hope and pray, Lynn, and this is and I'm not saying this because I work in pledge drives. I hope and pray every single person that listens to Catholic radio, you do something to support Catholic radio by prayer or by pledging and financially giving or passing it on to friends and telling friends about Catholic radio because it's working. And you know how we know that? The demons they work overtime, Lynn. Every time there's something, live on air that we're doing for Catholic radio, the demons always mess with technology, always. And I've gotten so used to it. And I've had producers be on set and other hosts, and they're like, oh, this is horrible. I said, don't worry. Let's pray the St. Michael prayer and let's just keep going. And you just know that they're furious of what we're doing. Why? Because it's working. And so, Lynn, by you participating and sharing, you know, your takes on things and getting the courage to call in and all of us getting the courage to be on live radio, you know what? We're doing what we think God wants us to do. And so I say kudos to you, Lynn. You're awesome.
10: You too. Thank you. And thank you so much for your show.
4: Thank you. Lynn, I put you in the prayer book. Do you want any additional prayer intentions?
10: No, just general prayers.
4: Okay, got it. I put you in the prayer book. I put me in the prayer book, too, and I put Jerry, and I put our show team, too. Okay, thanks, Lynn. God bless you. Have a beautiful weekend. Thanks for calling and just gracing this beautiful All About Relationships show. There's plenty of time for you to get in on this broadcast. I'm going to get to Ray next in Fort Worth, Texas. I want to address Mike. Mike called but couldn't hold, and Mike said, Debbie, do you have any advice for a guy getting into the dating world in his mid-30s after years of working towards a vocation and then realizing the vocation was not for me? Any tips would be appreciated since I've never really dated before. Perfect. Okay, Mike got some great advice on this. First of all, discerning out of a vocation is a very healthy, good thing to do when it's not right in certain areas. So feel good about it, discerning out. Discerning into a vocation is good, and even if properly discerning out of a vocation is good. It's always healthy to move if the Lord is calling you and to really get a clear signal of where the Lord is calling you. So it sounds like you're going to be working towards a relationship and you probably want to get married and have children, and that's wonderful. Be open to life. That's beautiful. Here's the first thing I would say, Mike. Get in front of adoration, meaning get to adoration, get in front of Jesus, get to adoration, and put all of your desires, your wants, your needs about a relationship in front of the Lord on paper. Write it down in detail in front of the Lord. Get to adoration. constantly and say, Lord, you know who this person is. You already know and want this person for me. I want to be open to this person. This is what I desire. I want. Now I want to be in alignment with your will and pray the rosary. And when you are starting to, either by matchmaking, if a friend matches, introduces you to somebody, or you go on some Catholic matchmaking, you know, and I don't always recommend that, although I have seen it work, but I would say just get to adoration, get in front of the Lord, Mike, and I can assure you, I am living proof of it, that the Lord delivers, and he delivers in an amazing way, if that's where God wants you to be. Now, when you meet that person, don't just automatically say, oh, you've arrived. You're that person that I've been praying for. Make sure that person is you cultivate a good friendship and relationship and understand where that person's come from is. It is very important. So a lot of times people in their 30s will meet that first person. They're attracted to them. It pretty much everything looks and sounds great. And so they go for that person because they're like, this must be the person. And then they find out that they don't agree on certain things about children and life and religion. And that those are red flags. You've got to be very discerning. You've got to stay very focused. And if it were me, Mike, this is me now talking. If it were me and I was in my 30s and I was going to start it to be in the dating world, I would definitely meet someone that has at least a love and a relationship and a desire to go deeper with the Lord. That's very important. I can tell you that from being married to a Jewish man for 20 years. I love the Jewish faith. It's beautiful. I love the Old Testament, studied the Old Testament, went to temple services, did all of that, and very much appreciated it. But there was a very big block between us spiritually. So you got to be that's that whole evenly yoked thing in the Bible. You got to be very careful, you know, so just don't jump to the first person. Pace yourself. The Lord's got this covered, but always take it back to adoration. Get to adoration. So even if you go on a first date, go to adoration and really work with the Lord as it develops. And then, Mike, I expect a praise report, okay? So, and you'll be calling in saying, you're not going to believe this. And I will say, yes, I do. And you met that special person that God has tapped for you. Okay, Mike, I hope that helps. And there's more. We actually do a lot of dating stuff on Stand Tall. So if you want a free consultation, you can always book a free consultation with me, Mike, at standtalltoday.com. Okay, I'm going to get to Ray and then the others. Let me just share this real quickly. Sunday afternoon at 1 p.m. Eastern Time is Scripture and Tradition. Father Mitch digs into the sacred scriptures and the tradition of the Catholic Church in this interactive Bible study program. Beautiful. He's so smart. He's brilliant. Ray in Fort Worth, Texas, on Guadalupe Radio Network. Hello, Ray. Welcome.
11: Hello. Good morning.
4: Good morning. You go right ahead.
11: No, just enjoying the show today. I'm typically working, so when I get a chance, I get to listen. And your show, it gets me all the time. So, but what was funny is at the beginning, you were like, come on, give us your life story. you need some life counseling, call in. And that made me laugh because one time I was in confession and I started talking and the priest goes, this isn't counseling. And I thought that was funny. So we chuckled about that.
4: Yeah.
11: But
4: yeah.
11: I can barely hear you.
4: Oh no! Can you hear me now, Ray?
11: Yeah.
4: Okay.
11: But
4: yeah.
11: I'm driving. I don't have much time. But I was gonna ask if you wanted to play a game. Ask me questions, and I want to take my temperature. I'm curious to know where I'm at with my faith because I was gone for like 30 plus years, and I've been back for like 7 and 8, and it still gets me. You know, the Eucharist and all the stuff. Mm. So I don't like talking about it, but if you ask me questions, it's a lot easier.
4: Mm. Well, Ray, you know, I guess real simply put, you know, you can hear it in your the emotion that is welling up inside of you. You have a real quest and a real desire to get close to the Lord, and that's what he calls all of us to do. So how about this? Here's one thing I will ask you. What devotion, it sounds like you love the sacraments, which you should as a Catholic, because we are a sacrament-rich church. What devotion do you pray the rosary? Do you read scripture? What devotion do you like to cling to as a way to get closer to the Lord? And then one other thing I just want to say real quickly about counseling in the confessional. I've said this many years, Ray. It's very sweet that you bring this up, that we want access to our priests. And so I know that people are very tempted to make the confession or the sacrament of reconciliation a little counseling, a mini counseling. And there can be direction and counseling given in the confessional. That is true. Many priests are very good at doing that in little snippets. But oftentimes it's really not a good place to do a full-blown kind of counseling session, because the priest is only getting a snippet of the situation or your life. We always recommend that you make an appointment outside of the confession, make an appointment with that priest, so you can spend 45 minutes or an hour with the priest and really get some, you know, you can tell the full story. So it is I've heard it many times that priests will tell people, this isn't a counseling session, just, you know, state your sins. And so anyway, I wanted to share that. But I wanted to ask you, Ray, what is your special devotion that you go to? Is it the rosary? What is it?
11: So that was my penance, you know, at least one decade. And so my goal, my personal goal, because I can't pray the rosary like all the way. I don't know it all the way. Like I said, I was gone for a long time. And when I grew up, it was always thank you, Jesus. Thank you, Jesus. Thank you for the food. Thank you for, you know, the meal, you know. And then, you know, I grow old and I realize it's God. But you can't get to God unless you go through Jesus. So I finally figured that out. And then now I'm getting to know Mary. And I heard on one of y'all's commercials that there's some class you can take or whatever and study thing and, you know, get to know her. Mm-hmm. And that's where I'm at next. So, like, okay. The rosary is my thing. And I want to learn the Hail Holy Queen, because I don't know it by heart. And the other one, you know.
4: Okay. Well, Ray, I'm so excited, because all you have to do is go on YouTube and type in today would be the Sorrowful Mysteries. So type in the Sorrowful Mysteries of the Rosary, and it'll come up with several YouTube videos where you can listen and pray along with the Rosary so you can learn these prayers. It's super simple. I still play them all the time. They're fabulous, and that's what I would suggest to do. And you will get very close to the Blessed Mother. Also, have your rosary, Ray, blessed at next time you go to Mass, and carry the rosary with you. My husband, he's a fourth degree knight. He carries the rosary in his pocket. I hold on to the rosary all the time. I have many friends, and my siblings sleep with the rosary. It's so beautiful, Ray. It's a sacramental. And I love that you are praying the rosary, wanting to learn more, the Hail Holy Queen, and you will definitely fall in love with our spiritual mother, the Blessed Mother. Ray, you are awesome. I put you in the prayer book for tons of graces and blessings. You feel the prayers from the Take Two family. Thank you so much for calling in. I want to squeeze in Elizabeth as a final caller from Illinois, Sirius XM 130, first time caller. Elizabeth, I only have 2 minutes, but I saw your comment. I want to get it in. Can you go real fast?
12: Yes, my husband had an illness in September, and I had a stroke right after a surgery and never came back home. This was last September of 25. Mm-hmm. It's been a year now, and he passed away in January 26. Mm-hmm. And a childhood friend who I grew up with and met in seventh grade contacted me. We went to school together. We were engaged at the age of 20, 21. Mm-hmm. We went our separate ways. He married. I married. I was married for 53 years.
4: Mm-hmm.
12: And he has come into my life again. He's been divorced for 45 years. And he would like to be part of my life. Adoration is my thing, and I was actually on my way to adoration, and I prayed that somehow the Lord would make me happy again. And mm-hmm. he's come into my life, and I have guilt feelings about this.
4: Sure.
12: My husband
4: sure.
12: is gone, but I don't know what to do and what's appropriate.
4: Okay. So real quickly, Elizabeth, because we're going to run out of time. I'm so sorry for the loss of your husband. Can I get his first name for the prayer book?
12: Daniel.
4: Okay. And I'm so sorry about that. What I would do with this childhood friend and this ex fiance that you had that's now come back into your life, go to adoration, ask the Lord. Okay. Go slowly. There's no reason to feel guilt. Your husband has passed. Okay. The Lord wants you to be happy. Take it slowly though. Take it slowly and make sure it's in alignment with God's will. Okay. Don't make any spiritual compromises just to bring a person into your life. Make sure that he meets where you're at spiritually, and both of you can be in good standing in the church. I don't know what his divorce situation is. Hopefully he got an annulment and he's in good standing. So really stay in alignment with the Lord, and you will be very safe and very happy there. But I would, if it were me, I wouldn't feel guilt. But I love that your heart goes in that direction, because you were married a very, very long time. So pace yourself and go to adoration. Beautiful. And you're headed there. So we'll be praying with you. Keep us posted, Elizabeth. You can always contact me. And thanks to the show team. And now you guys can get going with your weekend. Have a beautiful and blessed weekend. We'll see you real soon.
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0: The angel of the Lord declared unto Mary, and she conceived of the Holy Spirit. Hail, Mary, full of grace, the Lord is with thee. Blessed art thou among women, and blessed is the fruit of thy womb, Jesus. Holy Mary, Mother of God, pray for us sinners, now and at the hour of our death. Amen. Behold, the handmaid of the Lord, be it done unto me according to thy word. Hail, Mary, full of grace, the Lord is with thee. Blessed art thou among women, and blessed is the fruit of thy womb, Jesus. Holy Mary, Mother of God, pray for us sinners, now and at the hour of our death. Amen. And the Word was made flesh and dwelt among us. Hail, Mary, full of grace, the Lord is with thee. Blessed art thou among women, and blessed is the fruit of thy womb, Jesus. Holy Mary, Mother of God, pray for us sinners, now and at the hour of our death. Amen. Pray for us, O Holy Mother of God, that we may be made worthy of the promises of Christ. Let us pray. Pour forth, we beseech thee, O Lord, thy grace into our hearts, that we to whom the incarnation of Christ thy Son was made known by the message of an angel, may, by his passion and cross, be brought to the glory of his resurrection, through the same Christ our Lord. Amen.
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3: 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So, dear listeners, have you ever wondered what it truly means to give your children an education that not only prepares them for college and a successful career, but also forms their hearts, minds, and souls in the Catholic faith? Perhaps you are a parent searching for a school where academic excellence, faith, and character formation go hand in hand. A place where your children can grow in wisdom, discover their God-given gifts, and become the people God created them to be. If any of that resonates with you, then you're in for a wonderful conversation today. Because Chesterton Academy is a classical Catholic high school dedicated to forming young men and women through a rigorous education rooted in faith, reason, and virtue. And joining me today are three very special guests who will bring a unique perspective on the mission and impact of Chesterton Academy of Fort Worth. Stephen Barmore is the headmaster and co-founder of Chesterton Academy of Fort Worth. A convert to Catholicism from atheism, an experienced educator, Stephen has dedicated his career to helping young people grow intellectually, spiritually, and morally. Judge Douglas Allen is the president and co-founder and a member of the board of directors of Chesterton Academy. He also serves as the presiding judge of Criminal District Court 3 in Fort Worth, following a distinguished 20-year career as a federal prosecutor. And then lastly, Andres Hernandez is a sophomore at Chesterton Academy who has a passion for history, literature, and the humanities. He is also the founder and president of the school's History Club and joins us to share his firsthand experience as a student. And today we'll explore what makes classical Catholic education so unique, celebrate some of Chesterton's exciting milestones, and also hear how the school is helping form the next generation of faithful, courageous, and virtuous Catholic leaders. So Stephen, Judge Allen, and Andres, welcome to Faith in Action. How are you?
4: Doing well. Thanks so much for having us.
5: Great to be here, Julian. Thanks for having us.
6: I'm having a great time too. Thanks.
3: Awesome. Excited to dig in, and we'll begin as we always do in prayer. And if you could please join me in a single Hail Mary. In the name of the Father, the Son, the Holy Spirit. Amen. Hail Mary. Full of grace, the Lord is with thee. Blessed art thou amongst women, and blessed is the fruit of thy womb, Jesus. Holy Mary, Mother of God, pray for us sinners, now and at the hour of our death. Amen. In the name of the Father, the Son, and the Holy Spirit. Amen. All right. Well, Stephen, let's start with you. And what's really cool is to see that we've known each other now for a little over a year, and to see the growth the school has had over this past time has been really amazing. So really excited to hear about some updates. But just to reintroduce you back into our audience, Stephen, tell us a bit about yourself, what led you to the Catholic faith and ultimately inspired you to help found Chesterton Academy of Fort Worth.
4: Sure. Yeah. First and foremost, I'm a husband and a father and a Catholic. I have three lovely girls and an amazing wife. We're members of St. Benedict Parish here in Fort Worth. What led me to the Catholic faith? I think God led me to the Catholic faith, permitting for a time for me to struggle through atheism and find my way in college through a non-denominational church. It was part of the Vineyard Church movement. I fell in with them through my cousin Lizzie. She was friends with some of these guys. And over the course of a year, I joined their Bible studies and read through the Bible with them. And at the end of that, I asked, why are there so many different churches?

0: Wow. And what was your background before even education? Like, what inspired ultimately this journey to help found this tremendous school that seems to be growing?
1: Sure.
0: Oh, wow.
1: So I, you know, in college, you know, I did the smart thing and went where the money is, which is philosophy. You know, I studied, and I went to one of the very best schools for it. And I studied philosophy as an undergraduate and got another degree in philosophy from Holy Apostles, which is a great school. Background also in classical languages. What I felt called to do, a lot of teachers in my family is to be a teacher. And so I set about teaching first in the Archdiocese of San Antonio, and then at two different public schools in North Texas. And I found during that process that education has certainly changed, even from when I was a kid. I was public school educated all the way through, and I saw things that made me concerned for the future of education, concerned for the future of my own children, and wondered if there was a better way, if there was some other mode of education that I could participate in as a teacher. And we found the Chesterton Schools Network. And this month, actually 7 years ago, my friend Carlos Crespo invited me out cryptically to talk about something important. And that's how I got involved with the Chesterton Academy of Fort Worth.
0: Tell us about the cryptically part. What did that sound like?
1: I've been up in North Texas since 2012. And in that same year, I met my friend Carlos Crespo. We met each other at St. Andrew's Parish in Fort Worth at RCIA. My wife was becoming Catholic. His wife-to-be was then becoming Catholic as well. And so I've known Carlos for some time, and he texted me. So I want to talk to you about something serious. If you can meet me in 2 weeks from now. And he wouldn't say anything more. I'm like, good grief. What in the world could this be about?
0: Yeah.
1: And he said, I want to start a high school. I was like, oh, my goodness. Are you serious? And so, you know, we began the process of exploring, you know, through what channels we could attain such a feat. And Carlos, through a subscription to Gilbert Magazine, which is an impress of the Chesterton Society, saw a big glossy one-page ad on the Chesterton Schools Network. So in 2021, we began our partnership with the Chesterton Schools Network. And 2 years later, in 2023, we opened our doors to our first group of students.
0: Tell us, what were those really early days like? When you start something from scratch, you don't know really what you're doing. Like, what were those early days like?
1: Well, you know, with hindsight, you can see that God had a plan through it all. God's providential care. Everything fell into place. Not accidentally, not happenstance, not even by the seat of our pants. But during the time, you ask, what was it like during those? It seemed like everything was happening by accident, by happenstance, by the seat of our pants. Mm-hmm. It was all happening so fast. When I say it was happening, the right people came into the organization. We met the Allens, and they came into the organization, and other wonderful people. We hosted these information sessions to get just community feedback on whether there was even a need for such an institution like a Chesterton Academy. We found that yes, yes, yes. Every question that we posed to the community, to God, the answer was yes. So while it seemed chaotic, looking back now, it was about as clear and stable as it could possibly have been that we were supposed to do this.
0: Interesting. So Judge, when you saw Carlos and Stephen, was this the first time that y'all met each other through this?
2: We did. Yeah,
0: okay.
2: Right, yes.
0: So what was your impression of those early days of what was going on? Like, what drew you to this mission?
2: So that's a great question. So I was an education major, and I thought I was going to have a career in education, and I ended up student teaching, and that disabused me of the idea that teaching was for me. So I went to law school, but I always had this desire to be part of starting a school one day. And so my wife and I had young kids, and we were praying about an opportunity to get involved in our community in some way. And that's when Carlos called me up, and I knew him from the RCIA class at the parish that we were going to at the time. And he invited me to lunch, and he said, "Hey, I'm thinking about starting a school, and we need a lawyer on the board. Would you be interested in jumping on board?" And I said, "Carlos, like I'm a prosecutor. I really wouldn't be much help, you know." And he said, "Doesn't matter. You're a lawyer. We need a lawyer on the board. Would you do it?" And so I took it to my wife. We prayed about it, and ultimately decided to get on board. And he said, "There's this, you know, there's two other couples that are part of this, and one of them was the Barmores." So we met Stephen and Linky, and I realized at the time, I didn't appreciate how much was going to go into this. And I thought, hey, this sounds like fun. We'll start a school, having no idea the challenges that we would face. And I think that goes for Stephen and Carlos too. And but like Stephen said, every obstacle that we encountered, God provided the way to get over it.
0: What was the biggest one that you remember in the beginning?

0: beginning that you were like, oh my goodness, I can't believe this is, and then God provided. What's that story?
1: Well, not having any students at all was the main one.
0: There you go. Okay, that's a problem.
1: yeah. Socrates famously had a school with no money, right? He met every day in the marketplace and taught anyone who was there. But no one ever had a school without any students. And so that was the first big obstacle is, you know, all the different polling that we did over 2 years, just reaching out to the community. Yes, there's an interest. Yes, there's an interest. Yes, there's an interest. When the rubber met the road and it's time to sign up, then your kids to this brand new school, we found just four families willing to do that. And at the very last minute, when we opened our doors, which was St. Augustine's Day in 2023, so August 28th, we opened with four families involved and seven students alone. But I would say 2 weeks before that, we had maybe two students who wanted to do this. And so that was the biggest obstacle, I would say, wouldn't you?
2: Oh, absolutely.
0: Yeah. So what's the lesson there from like having no students to seven? Would you consider that a success at the jump? I mean, what do you think?
1: In God's perspective, yes. It was cast out in the deep and see what happens.
0: Yeah.
1: And we leapt. We cast it, not to mix the metaphor, but we did. We cast it out and God did provide.
0: Unbelievable. Okay. And of course, we're going to be sharing some incredible milestones. You've more than doubled since last year. So it's really, it's these cool, like entrepreneurial stories of like how people meet each other, how they have an aligned vision for like what God wants them to create. And then he provides. And like y'all just said, yes, I obey and I'm going to do it. I think those are great. So share with us a bit about like what makes a classical Catholic education unique? What inspired you all to do this, right? So...
1: Sure. I mean, the original Chesterton Academy was launched by Dale Alquist and his friends up in the Twin Cities, Minnesota, 2007. And they were looking for a classical Catholic option for high school for their kids that was also affordable. And in their market, there were plenty of Catholic schools and plenty of Catholic schools that also had classical elements, but none that had all the affordability piece. And so Dale Alquist, who many of your listeners are probably familiar with, is famous for saying you can usually get two out of the three of those things, Catholic, classical, affordable, but almost never all three of them. Mm. So he launched the first Chesterton Academy, he and his team did. And then 10 years later, the network kind of blossomed out of that. And so I would say that in large part, our needs were similar to Dale Alquist's needs. We have wonderful Catholic schools in Fort Worth and Dallas. They're wonderful classical schools in Fort Worth and Dallas. There are, with financial aid and now with the voucher bill, affordability too. But having the kind of curriculum that Chesterton provides and the fact that we go to Mass every single day, I think is the secret sauce, really. It's the daily Mass and the richness of the curriculum. And then those three kind of first ingredients of, you know, classic, affordable, and in the Catholic tradition were what is different, I should say.
0: Classic and affordable. Okay, gotcha. Andres, I'm curious, like hearing the genesis story of Chesterton, the school that you go to and are so proud to represent, what are some of the thoughts that come to your mind hearing this story?
3: Well, when I was in seventh grade, that was when my two brothers first joined Chesterton. And when I first heard about it, I was like, okay, why are they going to this tiny little high school that's just starting? And I was a little confused as to like, how is this going to work out for them? Like, there's seven students. How are they going to get past this? And I saw them come home every day and they talked about how it was a little awkward at first, but they were able to like make super good friendships with the people who were there. And they were able to like get into the texts and get into the stories that they like learned and actually form like a more perfect experience of true education, because like with that smaller setting, it wasn't, oh, you're one in a million. It's just that you have friends who can help you on this pilgrimage of education and they can like help you in that intellectual sphere. And I was very like unsure about it. And eventually I saw them coming home and I was like, well, maybe this is the right path, because they're growing and it seems that God is providing for them, because they've had a great journey so far. But I at first I was a little unsure about it. I was like, I don't know what I'll do about this. But and of course, my parents were very influential in that too, because they were helping with the school and they helped form me on that. So
0: that's awesome. That's a really great story. So let's go into some of the how, right? And I think this is such a great perspective, because you have leadership, you have board, you have like the product of the school, right? So how does Chesterton Academy integrate faith, academic excellence, and character formation into every student life?
1: Sure. So the source and summit of the Christian life is the Mass, and we go to Mass every single day. So 176 days in our calendar, we go to Mass 176 times a year, actually one plus, because we have an annual invocation of the Holy Spirit Mass to start out the year to ask the Holy Ghost to bless and protect our efforts. And so daily Mass is the necessary factor. It wouldn't be successful without it. This whole mission wouldn't come to fruition. The academic rigor is grounded in a great book's curriculum. So it's what we're reading. It's grounded in a classical methodology, which is in the Socratic seminar, small group seminar, Thomistic disputation, where we train our students in reading, writing, speaking, listening, certainly, but also in axiomatic reasoning and the joy of the combat of debate. Where the kind of intellectual medium that is the academic conversation is one of a kind. I would compare it to, I should say, the difference between, you know, television and video gaming. With television, you are purely passive, receiving the content. With video gaming, you're an active participant in it. And so whenever it's sit and get lecture style, again, a passive recipient of the lesson, you're not as active as you could be, even if you're actively listening, actively taking notes, Cornell notes even, all that. And that's good. There's the time and place for that. We do that at the Chesterton Academy too. We do, there are occasions for lecture-based lessons. But taking an ownership and a responsibility in the role of the discussion helps to form them morally too. You learn those little bitty things first called courtesy and manners and the principle of charity and assuming the best about what the person is saying. You learn early on, you're not addressing the person per se, you're rather addressing the clarity of terms, the truth of propositions, and the reasonableness of the argument. And that's how they're trained. They're trained not just to read Homer and Virgil and Dante and Shakespeare, which they are, but how to read them along the literal and the other spiritual senses, the contextual, the moral planes, the anagogical planes, the allegorical senses of texts. Because these stories that they're reading are true, as a matter of fact. It's not that they actually happen, but that they tell the truth about the way things always do happen. So the humanity cycle of any classical school worth its salt, and there are many in our area, does those things very well. Reading, writing, speaking, listening, critical thinking, axiomatic reasoning. But that's not to leave out the arts and sciences. The math and science track at Chesterton is grounded in the real, an observation of what is. Truth is the correspondence of mind to thing, the adequation of mind and thing. So observation of reality, beginning with looking up at the stars. We take astronomy first and learn the basic principles of physics, advancing there to the principles of all living things in biology, to the chemical components of all living things in chemistry, and finally to those applied mathematical truths that we can derive with higher mathematics to physical things in our advanced physics course. With mathematics, it's not enough to be able to know that the equation is such and such or that these formulae will help us to express these things numerically. That's good. It's good that you can do that. AI can do that better than you, actually, now. And your calculators can do that far better than you. In your soul, you possess the capacity to reason from basic first truths, first principles, common notions, and derive truths necessarily from your own connections between points, lines, and solids, and so forth, planes and solids, to demonstrate why a thing is in mathematics. And from that certainty, progress through algebraic and trigonometric and calculic reasoning. And then finally, the arts curriculum. We have a rich visual arts program based on the atelier method of sketching, drawing. There's calligraphy. There's advanced painting. There is a choir, and everyone's in it. We don't have electives at Chesterton. Every single class is a core class. It's all required. And it's because this is what you need to be educated. And believe it or not, to be educated, you need to learn how to sing with other people because it's a human thing. And so we train people in plain chant up to polyphony. And finally, the play. Everyone's in the play. Of course, freshmen don't have drama. I should say freshmen don't take drama. But from sophomore up to senior year, everybody's in the play. Because while you can memorize a poem, you can memorize a speech, there's something about the give and take with you play acting, the importance of being earnest, for instance, or an adapted Agatha Christie play, or a modified Gilbert and Sullivan musical, not musical, like we did last year. Because you are participating. You're an active, necessary participant in the dramatic action of your life and in the play on stage. That's the curriculum at Chesterton, and it is academically rigorous. And it's what we did for a few thousand years, frankly, up until Dewey and the rest changed things. So we're simply dusting off something that used to be. We're not creating anything new. I think the beauty of it is that it's old and that it works. And that's what we're doing. With character formation, the last thing I would say is that we have a house system. It's a 1,000-year-old Oxbridge tradition of, within the larger university, having different colleges where you read together in different houses so that you can find your identity, so to speak, with a smaller group within the larger identity, with merits and demerits. So for good deeds that you do, you get merits for your entire house. For, you know, bad deeds that you do, like the unthinkable of not tucking in your shirt, you lose points for your house. And in that, you kind of confine your place morally in your community, how your actions affect everybody else, how they reverberate outwards. That helps, too, with the character formation.
0: There is a lot there, and it seems incredibly comprehensive, and I love how the daily mass is at the center of all of it. Andres, I'm curious, like how has Chesterton formed you? Your heart, your mind, your relationship with the Lord, what would you say?
3: Yeah, I would agree with Mr. Barmore in saying that the daily mass is something that really augments the curriculum in a way that's meaningful, mm-hmm. because the mass surpasses like everything. So it's the source and the summit. So it does provide like a vital backdrop that is super important for our studies of philosophy, of history, of all the humanities and sciences and maths, because you can't understand any of that without knowing the central point of history, the central point of philosophy of all of that is Christ's redemption and the creation and the sanctification that will come. And so if you don't have that like integrated specifically and explicitly in every single course you take at all times, then you're not really getting the full picture of God's plan. And that has really helped me to become like a more like studious and like person who cares about the small things while still appreciating the larger picture in that way. So, yeah.
0: Unbelievable. Wow. Judge, what would you say about that? What is your perspective on how Chesterton shapes more than just the academic piece, but the character and the soul of the young person?
2: Yeah, that's a great question. So a couple of things I want to say on that.
0: Yeah, yeah.
2: So the number one decision that a board makes in running a school is the most important decision they make is who do you hire as headmaster? Hmm. And obviously you can tell that God provided the right person in Mr. Barmore.
0: If you could design someone in a factory.
2: Exactly.
0: And like spit it out of the ideal. That's Stephen right there.
2: Created
0: right?
2: in the lab, yeah, to be the headmaster at Chesterton. And one of the things, and Stephen will tell you this too, that going back to the early days, one of the questions that we had is God going to provide faculty, qualified, you know, high level faculty who can handle this kind of curriculum? And he has. It's amazing. Starting from, you know, Stephen on down to our academic dean, Megan Ferries. All of our full-time faculty, it's just been a miracle. Every single year, we've gotten a resume, you know, over the summer or, you know, in the spring. Hey, I really want to teach at Chesterton. I want to teach it at Chesterton. I want to teach at a school like yours. Hmm. And so when you talk about character formation, having faithful Catholic faculty has been key, and God has provided that for us. And that's been another thing that where God's providence has really been evident. And then I just want to talk about the formation of the students. Last week, the students came to my courtroom to observe a trial, and so almost all the students came, and they were able to observe a murder trial that I was presiding over for a couple of hours. And then at lunchtime, I had a panel come in. I had a prosecutor, a defense attorney, and a probation officer, and we did a little panel discussion with the students. And then we opened it up for question and answer time. And we allowed, I don't know, about 20 minutes for question and answer. And we blew through that probably 15 minutes past that time. They had to get back to school, so we had to stop it. But their questions were so insightful. I was incredibly impressed. And afterwards, my colleagues who were participating in the panel all talked to me about it. And they just said those students were really fantastic. Those were great questions. Everybody was so impressed with the students as they left the courthouse. So you see the fruits in an environment like that, and that was so gratifying for me to be able to experience that.
0: Wow. Andres, you were there?
3: Yes, I
0: okay.
3: was.
0: Okay. Anything you want to share about that experience?
3: Yeah, I just thought it was very, very nice how we were able to take the things that we learn at school, such as like, oh, this certain king reformed the English law system, or we have certain philosophies of law, and how you can see that play out, like, actually in a courtroom.
0: Interesting.
3: Yeah, in a way that's very, like, insightful to see, oh, this is the way things actually work. It's not just, like, in a textbook you buy for $60, you know?
0: Wow. So you take the thing that you learn and you see it in application in the world and how it affects the community, how it affects people. I think that's really awesome. And Judge, you mentioned the fruits, right? So one thing, of course, is the character of the students that you form. And we see so much of it here. And of course, shout out to Sebastian over here, right? A Chesterton grad, right? He was great. He started off as a volunteer. It started off just like as an interview. And now he's one of our producers. So I can definitely co-sign on like the character and the caliber of student that comes from Chesterton. But let's talk about some of these milestones. And the truth is this, Linky provided us with so many here because there's so many incredible things happening at Chesterton, but what are some of the ones that you want to share with our audience? Because this, they're more than milestones. To me, it's like evidence that God is blessing your mission, right? So what are some of those things that you want to speak about?
1: Sure. I mean, first of all would be the growth. We began this year with 30 students. And so your listeners are basically 30 in each class. No, not 30 in each class, 30 total students. Mm-hmm. Last year we began the year with 15 students. And again, you've already heard our first year we had just the 7 students. And so to see that kind of growth is really encouraging. I would say that's our primary milestone is doubling the size of the academy. Mm-hmm. And finally, in our fourth year, we have all 4 grade levels, freshman, sophomore, junior, and senior. We began our first year offering just the freshman curriculum, and then we added on each level of curriculum. So we have the full school now. We went from being provisionally accredited by the Chesterton Schools Network as a member school in good standing to now duly accredited by 2 other outfits, so triply accredited. You know, we're accredited school by Texas Micro School Accrediting Service and by Cognia Schools. As proud or more than that, we are also a Newman Guide recommended school. Mm. We have that status. And incidentally, you know, St. John Henry Newman, pray for us today. It's his feast today.
0: Oh, yeah, right.
1: We, for the first time, were able to offer our students on a weekly basis a holy hour, an adoration, and that's borne immeasurable fruits for the faculty, for the staff, for the families. We're able to integrate our dual, I guess, language, or both lungs of our language program, 2 years of Latin and 2 years in Greek. And so we have for the first time all of the courses that we will offer going forward. And so there's a sense of completion, of wholeness. I would chalk all of those things up to a milestone for this year.
0: So there's a lot there in terms of growth, accreditation, all that. Yeah. Judge, what would you like to say?
2: I would say, and I think Stephen's list there kind of bears this out, that this has really been a breakthrough year for us. I think for the first time we really feel like we're kind of firing on all cylinders and feel like a complete school, I think. not just a startup. We're still very young, but we're not in that struggling to get it off the ground kind of frame of mind anymore. And one of the things that was a huge milestone for us this year was qualifying as a Texas Education Freedom Account Vendor School.
0: TEFA. Uh-huh.
2: TEFA. Mm-hmm. And so in the legislative session in 2025, the legislature passed this, the governor signed it, and it provides, finances for parents who want to choose the school they want to send their kids to. And so this is the first school year that it's been in operation. And so many people out there will probably be familiar with this. But you had to be approved. You had to be accredited by a recognized accreditor to be qualified as a vendor to receive these funds so that parents could actually pick your school and send their kids to your school. And this was critical for us to qualify. And we had been in existence the requisite amount of time, but we didn't have that accreditation that we needed from a state-recognized accreditor to be able to qualify as a vendor. And so Stephen and the team and the board all went to work over the past year and did amazing work to work with a couple of different accreditors to get this done just in time, just before the deadline to get accredited. And it was a great moment for us. We were very thankful. And this enabled parents to go onto the TEFA website and select Chesterton Academy of Fort Worth as their school. And so those funds could flow to the school. And it's been a huge benefit for us, because in the past we did have a scholarship fund that we raised money for, and students in need could apply to the board for scholarship help, and we would award that based on need. Well, with the TEFA program now, those families who need that extra help, they almost certainly will qualify for TEFA, and so they'll get those TEFA funds. And so this year, how many TEFA students do we have this year?
1: About half of our students are TEFA recipients.
3: Wow. Yeah.
2: So those students, instead of requiring money from our scholarship fund, are now full tuition paying students, and that's been a huge help for us.
0: Nice, making the education that much more accessible. That's yep. awesome. What a huge right. win. Mm-hmm. Okay. Any other milestones that you think are really important to share?
1: We have a very active pro-life, you know, effort in our school. Every student is part of the Crusaders for Life team. It's a partnership that we have with Students for Life. And so, you know, our Crusaders for Life student president, Elena Gutierrez, is really active in that and setting up monthly collections for diapers and wipes and other baby goods and donating to crisis pregnancy centers. Mm-hmm. 6 times a year we go out in the community and do Ora et Labora days, combination of like a service project or like going to see a trial in Judge Allen's courtroom, and then some other kind of team building activity. Two or three of those events every year are pro-life efforts. So this year we're hoping to go down to Austin for the pro-life march. We've been at the one in Dallas before. So I would say our corporal works of mercy and our work in the pro-life movement too are rigorous and impressive. Not to collect like community, like service hours or something. There's no service hour requirement. It's rather we do about 100 service hours or so, I would say, over the course of 4 years, every student does that and more, especially with our extracurriculars on Saturdays with Students for Life. So I'm really proud of our pro-life movement. It's the most heinous atrocity today is the culture of death that we're living in. So that we have students who are actively resisting that and promoting a culture of life. Cultura Vitae is our motto. And so I'm very proud of our students for taking that on.
0: Yeah. Wow. So many awesome things seem to be happening here. So Judge O, I want our audience to know a little bit more about you, because I think when it comes to parents considering, you know, where their students are going to go, they want to know with the leadership team, and like they might be thinking, what is a judge doing helping co-found a school in classic Catholic style? So you actually grew up as a pastor's son and converted to Catholicism in 2012. So tell us a bit about your faith journey and what ultimately led you to the Catholic Church.
2: Sure. I grew up a pastor's kid, grew up in Richardson. My dad had a church in Richardson, and we were in church every time the doors were open. And so I had a deep sense of faith and a love for Jesus. But in my 20s, I really started to ask questions about, the religious environment I grew up in, and was looking for something, you know, deeper and more solid. And I was not satisfied with where I was, and started searching and started visiting different faith traditions, and I visited a Catholic mass and stood in the back and didn't know what was going on, and was worried that someone was going to ask me what I was doing there, and was a little nervous. But there was something about it that I found captivating. And shortly after that, as part of my career with the Justice Department, I was sent to Iraq. And so I was stationed up in northern Iraq in the city of Mosul. And this was one of my formative experiences that I tell people when asked about my conversion. One day I had the opportunity to visit a town called El Kosh in northern Iraq, which is sort of the epicenter of Chaldean Christianity. And these Christians have lived in this area of the world since the first century, and have survived all sorts of, as you can imagine, persecution and violence over the course of years. And we got to spend a day with them, and they were the most joyful people, given the environment that they were operating under. And they took us to their church. And so we went to their church and we walked in. And this is a church that has stood there for 1,000 years probably. And this is a part of the world where the Reformation didn't touch. This is in Asia, and we walked in, and it was a Catholic church, and there was an altar, and there were Stations of the Cross, and there were icons, and it really struck me then that there was something sort of ancient and true and beautiful about this. And when I returned from Iraq, then that was one of the things, one of several things, but one of the real indelible experiences that I had that really made me focus in on becoming Catholic.
0: Interesting. So there was a moment and a kind of a profound experience.
2: Yes, it was.
0: That
2: yeah.
0: ultimately led you to it. Okay, awesome. And wow, 20 years as a federal prosecutor. How has that experience sort of shape the way that you understand truth, justice, and virtue? Because, of course, so much of what you're trying to do is instill virtue in students at Chesterton. So what can you say about that?
2: Yeah, that's a great question. Throughout my time as a prosecutor and now as a judge, when you're a federal prosecutor, every case that you have, there's a pre-sentence report that's prepared for every defendant that you prosecute. And that's a very comprehensive report about the background of the offender, the facts of the case, that sort of thing. And I've read, hundreds of those over the course of my career. And almost without exception, the personal background of the offender is similar. Usually a broken family, drugs, alcohol, all kinds of all kinds of things that you can guess would go into their background. And that built up in me like a real burden for reaching out and trying to make a difference in the community in some way. And so as a judge now, I'm not the prosecutor anymore. I have to balance mercy and justice. And so having to do that every single day is a real challenge. And it's something that I pray about before I start my work day and ask God to help me to make that balance when I see this person in front of me. Sometimes that person in front of you, they need to go to prison, and the society does need to be protected from them. But a lot of times they're somebody who they're very much in need of some help. And I just want to, give them an opportunity to, turn things around. And that really played into my desire to get involved in Chesterton. Wow. Because we want to produce students that that are going to go out there and make a difference in the community. And we need more people like that.
0: So tell us this then. You've had a very interesting perspective because of the work that you do. You've probably seen the worst of society, the best of society, especially your work overseas as well. But in your opinion, why is an education rooted in the Catholic faith and the classical learning style so important in today's culture?
2: Yeah, it's a great question. So I think I certainly sense this, and I think a lot of people do too, that we've got this great inheritance, this Western civilization, this amazing inheritance that we've been given. I grew up, I was a public school kid. In the 70s and 80s, we still got a lot of that Western civilization in our education. We still read some of the great books. That was still part of public education, at least in North Texas it was. Now I don't think it is. And I think that we've kind of gone through a great forgetting, and we've kind of lost our sense of the inheritance that we've been given. And I think we see this in our politics. I think we see this kind of the national conversation, the local conversation. And so we need to restore that. And right about the time that my wife and I were praying about getting involved in Chesterton, we read a book called The Benedict Option by Rod Dreher. And in that book, one of the things that Dreher talks about is that Christians have forgotten their traditions. And that the way that we turn things around is not to isolate ourselves and run off to the hills, but it's to rediscover the greatness of our traditions. And Dreher is an Orthodox Christian, but he wrote this to Protestants, Catholics, Orthodox, and obviously within the Catholic tradition, all of the answers are there, the riches are there. We just need to go rediscover them. And so for me, the Chesterton Academy project was the answer to do that.
0: Love it. Love it. Love it. All right. Well, now, Andres, we really want to get to know you, because all this stuff is so much context, but so much of our listeners, they want to find out what's it like, a day in the life here at Chesterton. So tell us, what's a day in the life like at Chesterton?
3: Well, you wake up early, which is a great discipline. You're able to be ready for the day so that you're not always just tired and you wake up at 7 and it's just not good. So you wake up early, go to school, and the first thing in the morning that you do is you go to Mass, which is super important for setting the tone of the day, because then everything is focused around that first meeting with God that you have in a very intimate way, and you're able to form all of your interactions throughout the day off the promises you make in Mass to be faithful to the truth, to be charitable, to be kind, to be just. All these things, they form who you are throughout the day, and every day is just a repetition of this holiness. And so after Mass, you go to school, you go through the normal courses. For me, I have math in the morning, which is nice because that's when you're the most bright. You're able to comprehend these things a little more easily when you're at the end of the day and you can't really know what's going on. But once you're done with that, you just go through all your classes in a way that's like so meaningful because you started off right. You know, people talk about how when you exercise, you should always stretch first so that you don't get hurt. And that you're ready for that. And the Mass is the same way, because you want to stretch your spiritual muscles so that you're able to go in with a mind that's looking towards God, that's looking towards your final end. And you go through the day, and at lunch you have a break, and you're able to talk with friends, and you're able to like have community in that way. And the house system helps with that, because on Fridays we have house challenges. Those help broker like a closer community. And then you go through the end of the day, and on some days for me, I have drama at the end of the day. We're able to act and sort of let loose a little bit of the tension we have throughout our classes. And throughout those classes, we've been like very like serious, and we've been very like engaging with each other. And so we often don't have a lot of like ways to make jokes, but you know, we do make a way in a lot of cases. So that's a lot of fun. We have a fun studying. It's not just like a boring thing that there's no fun in doing. So, and then the day ends and you go home. They try not to give too much homework, which is great, because at a lot of places that are classical and Catholic, they overload you with a ton of things, and you don't have any time for what matters, which is like your family and praying and having time with them. And so they don't give you that much homework. It's great. I would definitely say that's something for like just a student who's just thinking about like the basics. Oh my gosh, what am I going to do when I get home? That's something that's very nice about Chesterton. They don't overload you. It's very simple. And then, yeah, I just say that the best thing about a normal day in the life of a Chesterton student is that you start off with Mass, because that just sets it. It's awesome.
0: Yeah, there really is something about starting the day with Mass that must be quite transformative. So Andres, you spoke a little bit earlier about some of your honest objections about Chesterton. So go into those a bit more. What were they? And now that you've been a student here, how did you eventually overcome them?
3: Yes, I originally thought that the small school size would be like something that would prohibit learning. And I thought that you wouldn't be able to like engage with other people. You wouldn't be able to learn new perspectives. You wouldn't be able to grow in like knowledge of things, because you wouldn't have anybody to talk to. And you'd just be stuck with two people in your class all day. And you would just be silent. You wouldn't talk to anybody. But when I got there, I was with three people in my class, so that sort of fulfilled that expectation. But what I didn't realize is that was actually going to help me so much, because you're able to make friendships. And because, like I've said, on a pilgrimage, you're not going alone. You're going with other people. It's like in the Canterbury Tales when all these people are going and they're talking to each other and telling their stories. And in that way, that's something that's really great about Chesterton, because even though the class size is small and I was thinking, oh, wow, this is going to be really bad. I was used to school with 60 people in my grade. Now when there's just three, it's so much better, because you're able to learn about people and learn about what they know and learn from their perspective.
0: So there's like a depth of the relationship that you can have. It's no longer surface level, because it's just y'all, right? Mm-hmm. So interesting. You know, one of the things that Chesterton is big on is helping their students discover their God-given gifts, right? So what have you discovered about yourself, and how did Chesterton do that?
3: A way that Chesterton has helped me find out that I'm good about like writing and writing essays and formulating thoughts and something like that is that we always, in literature and in philosophy and in theology, there's always very frequent composition. So we're always writing essays. We're always writing little papers. We're always attacking each other's arguments and defending our own arguments in a way that's very helpful to our to actually articulate what we're thinking. And with that frequent practice, and even if it's just in like the base skill of handwriting, that's something that a lot of people need to work on. And so when you're constantly writing, you're able to perfect that, and you're able to master putting your thoughts, some things that are sometimes like very conceptual, that are just emotional, and then you can put those on paper in a way that people understand. And so that writing thing has been really helpful for me, because I love writing. I love expressing my thoughts. I love arguing. And Chesterton has really helped with that.
0: And you did not know that you liked writing?
3: I mean, I knew I liked it, but I didn't know I liked it this much, because now that I'm able to do it all the time, it's just a lot more like, wow, this is so much fun. I love doing this.
0: So there was a real unlock for you because of the application. Tell us more about the debate aspect. It's something I hear so much about, but I'm fascinated by. Tell us about how Chesterton teaches you to debate, to formulate your thoughts, and defend your stances.
3: Yeah, the foremost method of that would be the Socratic discussion, because that's in every single class all the time. You're always interacting with your peers, and you're forming arguments. You're sometimes playing the devil's advocate so that you can help people realize that they're not making the right argument, or they're not making it the right way. The Socratic discussion is very great because it builds you up at the same time that it brings you down a little bit, because it will like humble you in a way that's very, very good. Because when you have the right arguments and you have the right way of arguing, you're able to make sense in a way that's so much better than you might learn at a different school, where you just say something or you use a fallacy in your argument that has no base in actual reason. But the debate part of this crack discussion, it's just so nice. And Mr. Rummer has talked about like the thrill of the battle, something that people in the Iliad feel all the time. They rejoice in fighting. And that's something that's great about debate, not to tear other people down, but to build them up and edify them with the arguments, and to like go on that road using these timeless methods of inquiry to arrive at truth in a way that's fascinating to me. And yeah, it's just great. So
0: Mr. Barmore said, everyone's got to be in the play, mm-hmm. right? So what are some of the things that kind of like pushed you out of your comfort zone, and how have they impacted you or shaped you in that way?
3: Well, I did a little bit of acting when I was in middle school. And okay. So when I came to Chesterton, yeah. I sort of had these premonitions about what acting is, because my teacher had told me all these things. I was like, okay, I'll just see what it's like, and hopefully I can get away with not getting a part in the play, because I don't want the extra work of learning lines and all these things. And so I was there, and our teacher's really great. So he walked us through it and told us the nuances of the play we're doing, the importance of being earnest. And because it's a play that was written like a long time ago, I guess, so it's hard to understand like the ironies of it and the jokes that come out of the script. But the thing about drama is that it puts you in the spotlight, and that's something that's really great. And that ties into the Socratic discussion too, because when you're alone and you're talking to a room of 10 people and you have to defend an argument that you just made, you got to be thinking critically, you got to be thinking fast, you got to be thinking reasonably, and not just spouting whatever comes out of your mouth. And the same thing applies to drama, where you have to know what you're going to say. But it's not just what you say, it's how you say it, because the line delivery is like 99% of how a line lands with the audience. And that's something that brings in public speaking too, because a big part of like the classical education is rhetoric. And if you don't know how to like speak persuasively, if you don't know how to speak in a way that somebody's telling you to speak, if you only have a monotone way of speaking, then that's not going to help you become a better person by being able to persuade people, by changing your stance, by being able to adapt to who you're with and why you're talking to them. So
0: you know what? I can't help but hear him speak and compare his education to my public school education. You know, because he was like Scantron, it was multiple choice, it was the memorization of facts. But here it's like, here's an insight, come up with your thoughts, defend it, create arguments, also then apply it, like all the different stuff, right, that some people might think is like unrelated, like the theater piece. Like that totally makes sense, man. Public speaking, being in the spotlight, being the one that has to perform and deliver the outcome, I think that's really great. Man, that's really awesome. So you found it, the history club, is that right? Mm-hmm. Did you know you liked history?
3: Yes, I've loved history for a very long time.
0: What do you love about history?
3: I love how it forms a backdrop to everything else you learn, because you can't understand philosophy without history, because where did it come from? Who made it? Why'd they make it? What formed them when they made it? And so it's just the backdrop for every single thing you learn. And in theology too, you learn how the center of history is the redemption of Jesus, and it's just so interesting to me how people lived in the past and how they formed ideas and how those ideas shaped their lives. So it's like a humanities sort of thing where history is the background for everything. And so it's super important to have a very articulate base in that area, because if you don't know like when these things happened and who did them, then you can't know anything else because you're just stuck with like, oh, well, I know this happened in the past 5 years. Like some person got elected and then that's all I know. So it's very important to have a backdrop in that. And I love studying like events and battles and things like that. So I founded that for that reason, so that we could have like a more student-run opportunity to engage in Socratic discussion in that discipline.
0: So in just the fact that you founded it means it didn't exist before, Chesterton didn't tell you to do it. So what was that process like of you having an idea, presenting it to the faculty, and then starting the student-led organization?
3: Yeah, so one of my main qualms about my middle school was that there was no history club. And I thought that was like a travesty. I was like, whoa, this is something super cool that I really enjoy. And there should be like an extracurricular activity for this. And so when I came to Chesterton, I was like, well, this is the starting years. I have a chance to do something here with my time. And so I was like, well, I love history. I know other people of my classmates who also love history. And they're great at arguing and they're being formed by this curriculum at the same time. And what's great about having a club out of Chesterton is that you're not just coming in with no experience. You're being educated in the same way that everybody else is. So you can make analogies to books and to historical events that everybody else will also know because you're with those same people in the school's club. And I just love the fact that it's student-led too, because we're able to like direct the course of the argument. Like part of the thing that I'm doing with the leadership right now is forming like a list of topics that we're going to go through in our different meetings. And that's something that I have great joy in creating. We're taking ideas and we're forming like our own sort of curriculum of great concepts and great ideas that we're debating with each other.
0: Wow. All right. So we got the 5 minute mark. Still so much to cover here. I have so many questions. Okay. So much of what parents are going to want to know, of course, is your Catholic faith. Like how has Chesterton like deepened your relationship with the Lord?
3: Yeah, so I was catechized very well when I was younger, but I didn't realize when I came to Chesterton how much deeper you get. You don't just learn that God made you and that you were made for him. You learn like all these different things of like conceptual, theoretical, like being and non-being, or like substance and accidents or causality. You learn all these things that went into theology throughout the ages, and that formed these basic questions. You learn, oh, why do people even ask why God made you, and like how that question changed over time. And like the theology course, of course, is the most primary of these areas where you're able to delve into that. But in every single course, it's always integrated. It's constant. We'll be talking about history and we'll talk, well, yeah, this person did this because this priest wanted them to. And that was formed by the methods of the time. And that ties into history because religion, it's supposed to be timeless. It's supposed to be constant. It's supposed to be the way you encounter everything. And it's awesome with Christianity, with Catholicism, because it is the truth. It's the timeless truth. And so when a school teaches it to students, it's really informing them of their place in the world in a way that's not just, oh, you got to be ready for your career. Oh, you got to be able to be successful and you got to make your millions. It's what's making you ready for the real life of virtue and perseverance in God's grace, because that's what really matters.
0: In 30 seconds, give us your pitch. If there's a student right now or a parent right now considering Chesterton, what's your message to get them over the edge?
3: I would say...
0: Go ahead and move the mic right in front of your mouth.
3: I would say that it's worth it in the end, because you might think it's not worth it because of the school size or the curriculum. It's not what you're used to. But when you come, it'll really teach you what's important more than anything else, because it teaches you what's timeless, what's classical, what's worked more than anything else. It's what's the true religion of God. So that's awesome.
0: Bravo. Impressive young man. All right, Stephen Judge, we have 2 minutes left. I want to talk about the calls to action here. So the events coming up, I'll let you take whichever ones you want to go. Let's talk about them now.
1: Sure. Let's talk about the November 4th open house. We have an open house coming up on November 4th. Prospective families can expect to come on site, tour the facility, meet the faculty, spend some time conversing with myself, run through some mock classes, and then a Q&A session at the end so they can kind of see a sense for what a Chesterton classroom looks like. Andres has done a great job explaining what it is like, but see it for themselves. You'll see some students, and you bring your own kids too, and they can take part in these little mini lessons through like philosophy, theology, and literature courses, probably an arts demo as well. Kind of see what a day in the life of Chesterton kind of looks like through its methodology primarily, which is Socratic-based discussions. And then any other questions you might have, we're there to field those questions. Along the same lines, we have on the November 10th our White Horse Day, which is definitely geared more towards students. This is our big super shadow event. So come one, come all. Any student who is on the fence about Chesterton, they need to come and spend the day with us. In the morning, there are house games. In the afternoon, there are seminars, which does not sound fun, but it is fun. So come out November the 10th for our White Horse Day, named after the Ballad of the White Horse written by G.K. Chesterton. And we also have an autumn auction and raffle on November the 14th. So you can find more information about that online. We have November the 14th, you come to the campus. It's a time to meet and mingle with faculty and staff and other parents and bid on some auction items. We have some really cool items this year.
0: Lots of awesome opportunities to get to know Chesterton. So share with us the website, the social. How do our folks get a hold of you guys?
1: Sure. You can find us online at ChestertonAcademyFW.org. That's our website and our main vehicle of communication. We're on Facebook and Instagram. The Royal We, I'm not on that, but our marketing person, who is the brilliant genius wife of mine, yes, who does all
0: shout
1: things.
0: Out to Linky. We love Linky. Linky. Yeah.
1: Yeah, she does that and like so many other things. So you can find us on socials. Give us a call. Shoot me an email. I'm readily available. I'd love to speak with you about the school.
0: Awesome. All right. Well, that wraps things up. We'll make sure to have all the contact information in the show notes. What a tremendous conversation. I'm a believer in Chesterton Academy. God bless you guys. Check out Chesterton's website.
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9: 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May God bless you.
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11: This is an EWTN News Link. I'm Tom Price. A week-long gathering of bishops continues in Rome. Pope Leo has convened the heads of the Eastern churches and bishops' conferences from around the world to mark the 10th anniversary of Amoris Laetitia. The document sparked controversy over whether divorced and remarried Catholics could receive communion under certain circumstances. The Pope said in his opening remarks that many questions deserve to be faced with courage. The gathering runs through October 14th. And Secretary of War Pete Hegseth says the execution of convicted Fort Hood shooter Nidal Hassan by firing squad will be public. The former Army doctor killed 12 soldiers, one civilian, and an unborn baby in 2009. His execution on December 3rd is expected to be live-streamed. For more news with a Catholic perspective, visit EWTNnews.com. 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
11: Hey there, welcome again to Call to Communion. We are live on this Friday afternoon. 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It's been a minute since we've had any overseas phone calls, so we would love to hear from you if you're listening in Zanzibar or Australia or Malta or anywhere. 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Pedro Quiles, our producer, Matt Gabinski handling phone screening, Ace McKay is keeping an eye on social media. I'm Tom Price along with Dr. David Anders.
15: Tom, how are you today?
11: I'm great. How are you?
15: Oh, hanging in there, thank you.
11: How was that birthday of yours?
15: It was nice. It was nice.
11: Yeah?
15: Yeah.
11: Quiet?
15: It was kind of subdued. Yeah, I'm going to actually do some more celebrating this weekend with my kids. A couple of my kids were indisposed yesterday, so we've kind of put the thing off.
11: You deserve it.
15: Yeah.
11: So, we're going to lead off with a text. We actually received this text, yesterday. Okay, this came in yesterday from John in Idaho. He says, Dr. Anders, if a doctrine cannot be established from Scripture, how can we determine whether it genuinely came from the apostles rather than developing centuries later?
15: Thanks. I appreciate the question. So, actually, your question presupposes a kind of false dichotomy, that either a doctrine comes from the apostles or it developed centuries later. Why can't it be both? But look, if you're a Catholic, the answer is, within a Catholic framework, is that the deposit of faith delivered by Christ and the apostles is not limited to the Bible. It's not limited to the Scripture. It's Scripture plus sacred tradition. And ultimately, the verdict as to whether or not something from the deposit of faith qualifies as a dogma is the judgment of the Church, right? In extraordinary form, when the magisterium says this belongs to the deposit of faith, in the ordinary way, when it's been part of Catholic belief and practice pretty much from the beginning and it's uncontested, there hasn't been a need for some infallible declaration because nobody's ever questioned that it is the case, right? Sometimes you can, I mean, With the latter case, when it's something's been part of the tradition from the very beginning, I mean, it's quite evident from the historical sources that, yes, this is something Christians have believed. But let's take a development like the doctrine of the Trinity. Okay, well, that clearly is a teaching of the infallible majesty.

0: 833-288-3986. Here's one from a listener who says, I'm getting an annulment from a prior marriage that was a civil ceremony in the backyard. But please explain why the Catholic Church mandates the annulment when it doesn't recognize the marriage to be valid in the first place. Thank you.
1: Yeah, okay, thanks. So I'm assuming that the backyard marriage was the backyard marriage of a Catholic. Because, see, two Protestants could get married in the backyard and it'd be a valid marriage, potentially valid marriage. The only reason the backyard marriage is invalid is that Catholics, and only Catholics, are required to marry within a Catholic church before a Catholic priest or deacon unless they're granted a dispensation. Now, you said, well, why go through the bother of the annulment if it's just a rubber stamp procedure? Well, actually, when granting annulments, the church actually has an expedited process for annulments that are granted for reasons of defect of form. This is defect of form, right? And it is a fast track annulment, right? It's very different if you try to get an annulment based on some other cause of action, some other impediment. It can be quite lengthy. This, many dioceses just have a little form you have to fill out online that just defect of form, turn it in, boom, you're good to go. You get the annulment. And the reason they do this is because you have presented yourself to the world as a married person.
0: Yes.
1: And the church, you know, generally presumes the validity of a marriage unless proven otherwise. But there has to be some official recognition that, okay, well, this couple presented themselves as married, but you know what? They had defect of form. Here's the form. Indicates that's the case. Boom. You get your annulment. Move on.
0: Okay. Thanks so much for that answer. Here's a quick one from, let's see here. This is, here we go. This is from an email from Morgan who says, why isn't St. Constantine on the Roman calendar? In the East, we celebrate the feast of St. Constantine and Helen, but the West only celebrates St. Helen. Do Latin Catholics reject his sanctity?
1: Yeah, so East and West don't share the same liturgical calendar with respect to the veneration of saints. Yeah, they just don't. I mean, they have divergent traditions there. As to whether or not Latin Catholics are obligated to venerate Constantine as a saint, I think, and look, I'm a little bit out of my wheelhouse now, okay, because this is a kind of highly particular question that I actually haven't studied that much, so I need to go look into it a little bit more. But there are other places in the tradition where the divergence between East and West is even more acute, where the Eastern theological patrimony will define a theological issue one way,
0: yeah,
1: and the Latin tradition will define it in an incommensurate way. Like, and they can't both be true, and yet both are held within the one holy Catholic and apostolic church, and the church allows that kind of tension to take place. It's only, you know, occasionally the church says, hey, you know, we're going to resolve this tension and give an authoritative ruling on this. Sometimes you're allowed to hold different points of view.
0: Morgan, thanks for your email. Lots more straight ahead on this edition of Call to Communion on EWTN.
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3: Is America's Catholic conscience unconscious? 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
6: While the abortion industry counts its millions of dollars and kills innocent children, pro-lifers are doing the work that saves lives. The Fall 40 Days for Life campaign began September 23rd in 682 cities around the world, running through November 1st. 40 days of prayer, fasting, and peaceful vigils outside of abortion facilities. 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
0: It's Called to Communion with Dr. David Andrews here on EWTN. We're live on this Friday afternoon. 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

0: or text 833-288-3986. We're going to get to Caitlin in just a moment. You know, Dr. David Anders' audiobook, a great audiobook, I think, The Catholic Church Saved My Marriage. Isn't that the title?
1: Well, I can tell you that the book had the greatest production team of all times.
0: Well,
1: this is Tom Price sitting in a studio next to me saying, read that one again, Anders, you flubbed it.
0: All this to say is that this excellent audiobook is available on Audible. A lot of people enjoy Audible for their audio platform of audiobooks. Dr. Ray Guarendi's books are there as well. Guess what? So is EWTN Radio. Programs from the Sunrise Morning Show through Ave Maria in the Afternoon, they are all there for you on Audible. 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Here is Caitlin, a first-time caller from North Carolina. Hello, Caitlin. Happy Friday. What's on your mind today?
2: Hi there. Hi, Dr. David Anders. Thank you so much for taking my question today. I've been battling the internal struggle of if I should say something or not to my sister-in-law. My husband and I and his family, we've all been born and raised Catholic, and she is too. But my sister-in-law and her partner, she's also a woman, have been together for going on 6 years now and are expected to get married in the fall of next year. She and I are very close, and I would truly call her one of my best friends. They'd asked me once before if they could get married in the Catholic Church, to which I did respond saying no, because the church would not recognize it as being a valid marriage. I've heard from many priests now in discussions that I should not go to the wedding and my husband should not either or participate in the wedding. And while I don't want to cause any family rifts, my husband and I have spoken previously with our in-laws, but since they did give their blessing and the woman went and asked for her hand in marriage and the father did say yes, so I'm just wondering, is it our place? And I worry about not only their salvation, but mine as well. And if I don't say anything, is it denying my duty as a Christian to say something and tell her that it's wrong?
1: Yeah, I really appreciate the question. So, you know, there is a spiritual work of mercy called admonishing the sinner. But it is evident that we cannot admonish every sinner for every son. You would do nothing in life but run around admonishing all day long, right? And so the church has worked out some principles about when it is a good idea to admonish the sinner, and I think they're very sound. There are three qualifications. One is that it's a serious matter. Well, this counts as a serious matter.
0: Yeah.
1: Two, the person is likely to listen. Now, why would that be a criterion? Because the point of admonishing is not just to clear your deck, so to speak, of your responsibility. It's hopefully to move the person to change their life, right? And it can be the case that your admonishing has the opposite effect, that the individual doubles down on their behavior and kind of gets obstinate about it just because you've said otherwise. That's a common phenomenon in psychotherapy. Therapists call it resistance. That is, the therapist tells the patient a really good thing to do about their situation, and the patient unconsciously decides to do the opposite because they don't like being told what to do.
0: Yeah.
1: I mean, this is well documented in the therapy domain, right? People just like that. You know this, right? So you have to judge, and this is a prudential choice, whether the person is likely to listen to the admonition and will, in fact, change accordingly. And the third criteria is, are you the best person to make the admonition, the one that this individual is most likely to listen to? Now, if you answer all those in the affirmative, yes, it's serious, yes, I'm the best person to make the admonition, and yes, I think they'll listen to me, well, then by all means, you can go and admonish. But if you don't hit those criteria, then I think you really have to judge, what's the outcome going to be, right? Is it going to, in the long run, contribute to some sort of gradual move towards the Catholic doctrine of marriage or sexual morality or what have you. And again, I can't answer those questions for you because they're prudential decisions you have to make based on your personal relationship. Mm-hmm. I commend you for being friends and for maintaining your friendship in spite of the fact that you have, you know, obviously divergent lifestyle values, obviously, you know. I think it's important to maintain relationships with people and not just have our own little circle of Catholic friends that all agree with us, right? How else are we going to be a presence in the world if we don't have relationships with people, right? So I think that's great. But it sounds like you've found a way to negotiate your relationship with this person for at least 6 years. I don't know if you've issued any admonishments about her lifestyle up till now. I mean, from the church's point of view, nothing is changing. she's going from not married to not married, right? Because this ceremony does not constitute the beginning of a valid marriage. It's just it's a legal fiction that our culture has invented. Actual marriage, the reason there is an institution called marriage is because when men and women get together in intimate union, babies happen. And there needs to be a social institution to protect the dignity of the parent-child relationship and the dignity of the relationship of the parents to one another. And that's just what all cultures have throughout history called marriage. And so fundamentally redefining it to be around primarily around erotic attraction rather than the procreation of children is just not what marriage means, right? And so it's a kind of fiction that's been created for political purposes. But nothing's really changing. And somehow you've managed to negotiate this relationship so far, even though she's living a lifestyle that the church doesn't approve of, and you've managed to maintain your friendship, and I think that's admirable. So maybe think of it in those terms.
0: What about attendance at the...
1: Well, she's already been instructed by her spiritual directors and priests not to go. And,
0: okay.
1: You know, so she needs to follow her conscience and teaching of the people that are advising her.
0: Caitlin, is that helpful for you?
2: That is perfect. Thank you so very much.
0: Thank you so much. We appreciate your call. I love the precision of that term, legal fiction. That is an excellent term.
1: Yeah, well, I didn't make it up.
0: But you knew when to use it.
1: I knew when to use it.
0: So, very good. That opens up a line for you at 833-288-EWTN. Feel free to call us or text us at 833-288-3986. Here is Romeo now, a first-time caller from Texas, listening on the Great Guadalupe Radio Network. Hello, Romeo. What's on your mind today?
3: Yes, I have a question with reference to... I was at a meeting, discussion meeting, actually a Bible study meeting, and a priest was involved, and the priest mentioned that during the seminary studies that they had to read Dante's Divine Comedy, and in one of the books of Divine Comedy is Inferno, and that in the Inferno it mentioned that the Blessed Virgin Mary had visited purgatory, sort of like visiting with the souls there and giving them hope that there's life at the end of the tunnel, that heaven's ahead. Do you know that, if that is church teaching or not? The priest was not that.
1: Yeah, thank you. I can speak to that. That is absolutely not church teaching. That is 100% not church teaching. There is no doctrine of the church whereby Mary visits the souls in purgatory to encourage them. You know, Dante is wonderful poetry, but it is effectively medieval fan fiction. And nothing in Dante's Inferno is the dogmatic teaching of the Catholic Church in virtue of having been in Dante's Inferno. Now, Dante obviously mentions dogmas of the church that are, in fact, dogmatic teaching, but they're dogmatic because the church teaches them, not because Dante teaches them. And Dante is, the Divine Comedy is a work of his poetic imagination, and a brilliant work at that, an inspirational one, but it's just that. It's just poetry and fan fiction, and Catholics are not obligated to... In fact, I would advise Catholics to not derive their Catholic doctrine from the reading of Dante.
0: Romeo, thanks so much for your call from Texas today. Got a text about 5 minutes ago from Victoria in San Antonio. Victoria says, what is the difference between the Catholic and the Orthodox faith?
1: Yeah, thanks. So, the answer to that question kind of depends on who you ask, because from a Catholic point of view, there are fewer differences. From an Orthodox point of view, there are all kinds of differences. And some of that nuance depends on how the respective traditions construe theological difference, right? And let me unpack that a little bit. So the major difference that I think both sides would agree is, in fact, a difference, has to do with the jurisdiction of the Pope, right, the Bishop of Rome. And the Catholic Church regards the Pope as having universal jurisdiction throughout the Christian world. He can unilaterally intervene in the affairs of other dioceses. The Orthodox Church historically regards the Pope as the first among equals, that he is the Bishop of Rome, the Patriarch of the Latin West, perhaps in some construals the final court of appeal. But the final court of appeal isn't the same thing as someone having universal jurisdiction. I mean, take a metaphor from the American legal system. Yeah, the Supreme Court is where the buck stops if you file a lawsuit. But if you don't have a lawsuit, the Supreme Court can't reach down into your life and intervene, right? It waits for you to bring something to it to decide,
0: okay.
1: You know?
0: All right.
1: Whereas, you know, the executive branch, well, that's another story, you know?
0: Yeah.
1: And in Orthodox theology, at best, the papacy has a kind of, well, a sort of primacy of honor and potentially operated, at least in antiquity, as a final court of appeal, but they deny that the Pope can unilaterally intervene in an executive capacity in the affairs of other dioceses. So that is the major difference.
0: Okay.
1: Now, beyond that, the Orthodox will tell you, oh, we have all other kinds of differences. And so they're going to tell you we have differences in the way we construe the doctrine of grace. We have differences. They'll tell you they don't believe in purgatory. They don't believe in the Immaculate Conception. Now, as a Catholic, when I hear that kind of language, I think, no, not really. I mean, I don't really think the differences are as stark as that. Now, I'll give you an example. Catholics and Orthodox both believe that there is an intermediate state between physical death and entrance into glory or bodily resurrection. And Catholics and Orthodox both believe that Christians on earth can pray and intercede on behalf of the dead. Okay? And that those prayers have some value in helping the soul make their way from whatever state they're in to the next life or to glory or to the resurrection. Now, from my point of view, that's enough similarity for me to say as a Catholic, like, we believe more or less the same thing, and
0: yeah.
1: The differences beyond that are semantic. Okay? Now, those semantics sometimes make a big difference to the Orthodox. They make a bigger difference to the Orthodox than they do to me or to many other Catholics. And one of the things that Orthodox will often say about Catholics is that Catholic theological thinking is both overly juridical or forensic, meaning, you know, using the language of the law court,
0: mm-hmm.
1: To describe our relationship to God, and that it is overly rationalistic. Right? Those are two criticisms that the Orthodox will make of Catholics. And again, as a Catholic looking at that, I will say, well, yeah, there's a lot of judicial, you know, juridical metaphors in Catholic theology, but the essence of the doctrines isn't tied to that metaphorical way of speaking. And Orthodox often fail to emphasize or refuse to recognize that in Catholic theology, the Eastern theological patrimony is part of the Catholic tradition. So let me cash that in a specific. Western theology developed the doctrine of salvation after Augustine in terms of St. Paul's doctrine of justification. And justification is a juridical concept, at least the way it's construed in the West is juridical. The East develops the doctrine of salvation in terms of what's called the doctrine of theosis, citing 2 Peter chapter 1, the idea of divinization, which the Catholic Church also acknowledges. And they say, well, we have this glorious mystical divinization view of salvation. You Catholics are all wedded to this legal nonsense. But as a Catholic, I also believe in divinization. And the Church teaches divinization. And I acknowledge as saints and doctors of the Church, Eastern Catholic theologians who never use the language of the law court or juridical terminology to describe salvation. So again, this is a place where I feel like sometimes Eastern polemicists are trying really hard to make a distinction where I don't think there has to be one. So big difference. Nature of the Pope and his authority. There are other differences of nuance, of tone, of language, which are more or less important depending on which side of the divide you stand on.
0: We pray for unity.
1: Yep.
0: All day long. Victoria, thanks so much for checking in from San Antonio. Here's a question from an anonymous texter. After we die, our souls go to the afterlife. Will our souls be able to see like Jesus and the Virgin Mary and heaven and other people? Or will we not be able to do that until the resurrection when we get our bodies back?
1: Okay, thanks. I appreciate the question. Well, clearly in the intermediate state, you don't have eyes.
0: Okay.
1: You don't have eyes. So you won't see the way you see now.
0: Yeah.
1: What will you do instead? Hard to say. But if you are in glory and you're participating in the beatific vision, and use, note that the word the church uses the word vision there, right? That is an immediate intuitive knowledge of God in his essence and the knowledge of everything else that you could know in God's essence. You will have some kind of heightened, glorified awareness that would supersede physical vision. So what do you gain by getting eyes back? That's another question. Why bother with the resurrection if you have this glorious knowledge of God in the next life without a body? Well, St. Thomas Aquinas puts it this way. He says that the resurrection does not add anything intensively to the beatitude of the saints, but it adds something extensively. And, you know, to take an analogy, imagine having the fullness of joy at watching your favorite black and white film and then having the same degree of happiness watching it colorized.
0: Ah. Food for thought there, yeah. As we head for the break. We have wide open phones for you at 833-288-EWTN. All you have to do is call us or text us, 833-288-3986. It is called Communion with Dr. David Anders. We're live on this Friday afternoon on EWTN. Do stay with us.

0: we hear the beautiful parable of Jesus where a landowner has made a gorgeous vineyard and he's set it up well and he's leased it out to tenants and he's invited those tenants to farm and give him a share of the produce. There's one small problem, that as he sends the messengers to collect that fruit, they one by one bully and beat them and even kill them. And he finally sends his beloved son to them. And as he sends his beloved son, he thinks he'll respect my son, and they don't. They kill him thinking that they can claim the farm for their own. That's not great. The good news is that for each and every one of us, we have been gifted with the vineyard of our soul and of our lives to cultivate for our Lord so that it might bear the fruit of faith, hope, and charity in all that we say and do. And the Lord gives us messengers. He sends people as prophetic witnesses and messengers to us each and every day of our lives. So the challenge for this week, as part of 2 Minutes to Virtue, is to invite the Holy Spirit into your life to give you an openness in your mind and heart to see the various messengers that the Lord is sending your way. Ask for an awareness when those messengers come to treat them with faith, hope, and love, and an openness to growing in God's grace. As a bonus challenge, if you want to go the extra mile, make a moment to make a visit to Jesus in the Blessed Sacrament, because God sends us the heir. He sends us his only beloved son, and we get to actually meet him in the Eucharist. And if we learn to treat him with faith, hope, and love there, then we'll treat our neighbor with faith, hope, and love as well. So, invite the Holy Spirit in and be alert to where the Lord is sending you messengers to better keep your vineyard this week.
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2: 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The great Salt and Light Radio. They are super serving the state of Idaho with 10 signals. They're kicking off their fall pledge drive on Monday. The theme this year is Live the Peace of Christ. Sounds good to me. Remember, no matter where you live, if it's in Idaho or anywhere, be sure to support your Catholic radio station. All right, here's a text we received, looks like on Wednesday. This is from Kristen in Lexington, Texas. Kristen says, I know in my heart and believe in the teaching of the church that Mary is sinless. Please help me understand Mary being worried and scared when Jesus was lost and then later found in the temple. I'm not worrying that I note that worrying is a sin, but was that not fully trusting in God?
3: Yeah, thanks. So having an emotion is a morally neutral act. And you know, in St. Thomas's Anthropology, he talks about the passions, and there's different kinds of passions. There are the, what he calls the concupiscible passions, since you love his terminology.
2: Wow!
3: Right? These are the passions that orient you towards things, and then the irascible passions that orient you away from things. And his position is, look, we have these passions because they're, you know, they're adapted for our survival as a species. I mean, you know, if... human beings have a kind of natural inclination to pull back from heights. It's a good thing. You look over the cliff and you're like, oh, I don't go there. You know, and that, why? Well, because not being cautious around heights is a good way to die. And so it's built into our genetics that we have this sort of natural, we sort of naturally recoil at great heights and so forth. If Mary peered over the edge of a cliff and got a little, you know, felt a little swoon, a little weak in the knees, that's not a sin. It would be a defect of her neurology if she didn't feel that way. The way mothers feel solicitude for their children, same thing. You know, when I was, this has been probably 20 years ago, my oldest son was a student at a local Dominican grammar school run by nuns. And he was in, I don't know, he's probably in second or third grade, something like that. And I was working from home. My phone rings. And the principal, who was one of the Dominican sisters, says, Dr. Anders, we can't find your son. We have looked everywhere. He has he seems to have left the campus. Neither my wife nor I had picked him up. And the campus was located downtown in a not great neighborhood. And in a flash, you know, you can imagine the things that went through my head.
2: Oh, yeah.
3: You know, and I thought, okay, he's wandered off the campus. And I had this image of myself, you know, with a Xeroxed photograph of my son. So, have you seen this child call, you know, and I'm going door to door in downtown Birmingham, knocking on doors. Have you seen this kid? Have you seen this kid? And, you know, growing gray and old and losing myself, you know, weeping away my life looking for my lost child, you know. And so I said, I'm on my way. And so I left the house. I fled to my car. I jumped in my car, put the car in gear, start, you know, tearing down the road to get to the school, called my wife, told her what was going on. She's in a panic. I get about 50 feet away from the house. The phone rings. Dr. Anders, we have found him. He was in the attic. It was an old house that had been converted into a school building, you know. And the story was that he had a makeup test to take. He'd missed a day of school the last week.
2: Yeah.
3: The teacher had handed him the test and said, here, go find a quiet place to take this test.
2: So he went to the attic.
3: And he went to the attic and was taking his test. You know? But, you know, I had a genuine parental solicitude, care for my son's whereabouts,
2: sure.
3: You know. And there was an emotional response there, which was abject horror at the thought of my, you know, 8 or 9 year old kid,
2: yeah,
3: lost downtown with, you know, no one to take care of him and in a dangerous situation. That wasn't a sinful response. I think it would have been sinful if I hadn't felt that way.
2: Yeah,
3: if I'd been cavalier about it, you know, that would not have been a healthy response.
2: All right, hey, Kristen, thank you so much for checking in from Lexington, Texas. Back to the phones now at 833-288-EWTN. Here's Tom, a first-time caller from Battle Creek, Michigan, listening on Holy Family Radio. Hello, Tom. What's on your mind today?
4: So I'm just curious. You know, we live in the land of the free, but I've been doing a really deep dive. I'm trying to read my Bible from front to back, and I come across, you know, basically charging interest on loans makes you a slave. And I'm curious, you know, I'm paying like 20% interest on my credit card. I'm paying 8% interest to my mortgage. You know, I paid out like $17,000 to my mortgage. $2,000 went to principal. So what does that make me today?
3: Yeah, thanks. I really appreciate the question. So let me cut to the chase here. If you were to look at the investment portfolio of the United States Conference of Catholic Bishops, I'm pretty sure that they have a bond portfolio. They have a stock portfolio, and they have a bond portfolio. They're going to own U.S. Treasuries and, you know, some other debt securities. So that I'd tell you right now, I mean, the practical life of the Catholic Church and the Catholic Magisterium does not completely eschew the use of debt as an instrument, either as a borrower or a lender. I'm pretty sure also, because I hadn't actually looked at the portfolio, I don't know if it's publicly available, but I'd be willing to bet my bottom dollar that, well, probably wouldn't bet my bottom dollar.
2: I wouldn't
3: but
2: do that.
3: I would wager a fair sum that the Vatican has fixed income securities in its investment portfolio as well, right? I mean, so this is just how the thing functions. And for that matter, the Vatican's been borrowing money, so I think it's a lender in the terms of its current investment portfolio. But historically, the Vatican has also been a borrower. In fact, the development of the futures contract as a derivative instrument took a major advance in the Renaissance period, when, in order to avoid the ban on usury, which the church had enforced in canon law, financiers constructed a sort of mock debt instrument that was actually a futures contract that included built into it a service fee, right? So it's really just another way of baking interest in at the front end of a loan rather than, you know, collecting it over time. But they changed the terminology around to fit the canon lawyers, and voila, they had a forward contract on their hands. Nothing to do with nothing, but I once received an advertisement about purchasing a new car that said 0% interest. And I thought, well, that sounds like a pretty good deal. And so I called up a competing car dealership with the same brand. And I said, mm-hmm. You know, so-and-so over here is advertising 0% interest. Do you guys have that deal? And they said, oh, we wish they wouldn't do that. That's so dishonest. It's not 0% interest. They said what they do is they charge you a service fee up front, and then they give you 0% interest over the course of the loan. I said, oh, so basically they're just baking all the interest into the front end, and they're going, yeah, that's what it is. It's not really 0%. So it's dishonest, you know, advertising. But anyway, so it's not categorically wrong to borrow or lend money. Usury, the sin of usury that the church continues to regard as sinful is when you entrap people in exorbitant levels of interest that they can't pay. I mean, if you read the Proverbs on this, you read the Old Testament, I mean, the idea is you're impoverishing people, right? If you are entrapping them in a form of indebtedness that they can't get out of, you know, taking food out of the mouths of babes and so forth, and taking the cloak off the back of a cold man, that sort of thing, that's deeply wrong. And so there are clearly usurious forms of interest. And sometimes the debtors, I mean, the creditors will justify those because they have such a high default rate and people have such poor credit history and so forth. That may or may not be true. But the marketing techniques that are used to try to entrap people into those level of indebtedness, people who you know who don't have a good financial education, don't understand the role of compounding, that's categorically wrong, and the church condemns that kind of behavior. But rationally, there can be a rational use of debt. And I think you mentioned you have your mortgage payment. Now, I don't know what you paid for your house and this kind of thing, and you can definitely get in over your head with your house, and houses can get underwater and so forth. But there is a you could make a good financial case for taking out a mortgage on a home because it is a quasi investment, right? But running up infinite credit cards to finance your obsessive consumer purchases, that's another story.
2: Tom, is that helpful for you?
4: Kinda. I mean, I was more so talking about like the mainstream societal aspect of loans that, you know, 99.9% of all of us are dealing with, more so than like the Catholic Church and the Pope and all of that.
3: Oh, sure. The reason I brought the church into it was just to illustrate the fact that indebtedness per se is not necessarily wrong.
2: Right.
3: Now, if you want to get into a larger philosophical or policy discussion about the role of debt in American society and whether it's excessive, yeah, that's a whole nother question. And I think we could talk all day long about whether it's, you know, from a prudential point of view, is it morally or ethically a good idea for the U.S. government to operate at the deficit level that it has, with debt levels that it has, that's going to create mountains of debt for future generations that they can never pay? You know, I mean, these are definite moral questions. But they have to be handled in a prudential way, kind of on a case-by-case basis.
2: Tom, thanks so much for your phone call today. It is Call to Communion here on EWTN. I had a delightful conversation on the phone a little earlier this week with our own Joan Lewis of Rome fame. She is our Vatican Insider, and you can hear her wonderful weekend program of that title, Vatican Insider, each and every Saturday and Sunday morning at 5 and 6 a.m. Eastern on EWTN Radio. She speaks with Vatican officials, visitors, about events affecting the church and the world. Joan works very hard on the great program, Vatican Insider. I can certainly recommend it very highly. Do check it out this weekend on EWTN Radio. Here's a text just came in from Colling in Virginia. Can a Latin Rite Catholic male who is married become a priest, or does he have to wait for his wife to pass away for that to become an option?
3: Under a very restricted set of circumstances, he could become a priest. So, in particular, if the Latin Rite Catholic was previously functioning as an Episcopal or Anglican minister, or belonged in a broad sense to the Anglican patrimony, which would include Methodism. If he converts to Catholicism, he will first, of course, be confirmed in the Catholic Church. Voila, he is a Latin Rite Catholic.
2: Yeah.
3: He can, according to the law of the church, be subsequently ordained into the Catholic priesthood. So, yes, there is a circumstance under which a Latin Rite Catholic male who is married can subsequently be ordained. It is not for everybody. You pretty much have to have been Protestant clergy connected to the Anglican patrimony. There are a few other exceptions. I mean, there's an exception that has been applied to other denominations as well, but it's kind of on a case-by-case basis for the Holy See to decide. I know of at least one Lutheran minister who was ordained a Catholic priest with a wife, right? But the majority of them are connected to the Anglican patrimony.
2: Thanks so much for your text. Here's one that just came in from an anonymous listener. How can I make my holy hour more sanctifying?
3: Yeah, that's a great question. So, you know, to answer that, I'd kind of have to know what's making it not sanctifying, right? I mean, sanctification is really nothing other than cultivating the disposition of faith, hope, and charity. And so I think it's more about simplify, simplify, simplify than complexify, complexify, complexify, right? All that's really required of you in prayer is that you seek to cultivate that fundamental disposition of faith, hope, and charity. And, you know, the give and take that always characterizes Catholic spirituality is the give and take between technique, what are the practices that you're going to do, and then the actual disposition that you're trying to cultivate. And spiritual writers will all give you practices. Well, say this prayer, read that meditation, you know, do that penance. But they also warn against the pitfall of thinking that the practices are what make you holy. They're not what makes you holy. The practices are just a means to an end. They're kind of a vehicle. And the minute you can get beyond them, the better, right? Now, some kind of practices are useful. I mean, if you go into Eucharistic adoration and you just decide to put on your headphones and listen to disco, well, that's not a very edifying practice. You know, no. You're probably not going to put your head in the right place, right? So you want to do something to get your head in the right place and your heart in the right place. What that is really highly particular to your situation. As long as you remember what the goal is just to imitate the charity of Christ.
2: Absolutely. You know, there's a church in our diocese here that has had a 40 hours adoration every weekend. And my wife and I have been doing that for close to 30 years now. And I noticed that when they remodeled the little chapel, what they did was simplify things.
3: Yeah.
2: So instead of being overloaded with statues, there were like two statues.
3: Yeah.
2: And it really helped us, I think, you know, to really concentrate on the Blessed Sacrament.
3: You know, St. John of the Cross made himself a cross out of two sticks that he tied together.
2: Love that.
3: And he said that is all he needed as a devotional object.
2: Pretty cool.
3: Yeah.
2: Here's a text from Mark in Minnesota. Does our spirit have the same properties as an angel?
3: It has similar properties to those of an angel. They're not identical. You can get into some pretty pedantic distinctions on this. If they are interesting to you, I recommend the first part of St. Thomas's Summa, read the treatise on angels, and then in the treatise on man, read Thomas's discussion of the quality of the soul after leaving the body, right, around question 70, you know, give and take a few questions.
2: Okay.
3: And he kind of goes into some pedantic philosophical distinctions. I mean, they're both immaterial, right? But they have profound similarities, but they're not exactly identical.
2: Thank you for that text. Here's one that just came in. Did you ever wonder why Jesus didn't tell Mary or Joseph before he was lost and found in the temple? You know, like to give him a heads up, I guess.
3: Yeah, yeah. So, I don't know that he didn't. You know, I mean, I know something about 12-year-old boys and how they communicate with their mothers. And, I mean, he wasn't trying to pull the wool over anybody's eyes, obviously.
2: No, no.
3: But, you know, for all we know, he might have said, you know, Mom, Stepdad, I'm going to be over here in the temple. And maybe it slipped their mind. So I just don't know what the circumstances are. I mean, the thing about sacred scripture is it doesn't give us anything close to a comprehensive account of the life of Christ.
2: Yeah.
3: It gives us a highly selective, very tailored theological narrative that's trying to make specific points. And it really isn't there to gratify all of our curiosity about the life of Jesus.
2: Sure. Thank you for that text. Here's one that also just came in. This person says, I'm a Catholic lay person who reads the Bible regularly. and I was curious about your reading routine, Dr. Anders. How often do you read scripture and other books, and do you have a particular time of day or frequency or routine that you prefer?
3: Yes, thank you. So I had a piano teacher when I was in grammar school who told me that people don't make incremental progress in piano. They make no progress, and then they make rapid progress, and then they make no progress, and then they make rapid progress. They make it in fits and starts. Mm. And that's kind of been my relationship to sacred scripture over the years. And the fits and starts have been, you know, some of them close together, some far apart. Obviously, when I was a younger man and I had more use of my own time, I was voracious in my study of the Bible. And I carried a Bible with me, carried a New Testament in my back pocket, carried the whole thing in a backpack, and whenever I had a spare moment, I would sit there and study scripture voraciously just all the time. And before and after I was in seminary, and then I carried that up for a long time, even when I got out of seminary, and I continued to voraciously consume books about sacred scripture for a very long time. And I'm not a scripture scholar. That's not my field. I mean, I'm a historian by training, but I'm a Christian, so I'm interested in the Bible. As I have gotten older, and my family life and my domestic, the demands made on my domestic time, my state of life have changed, my engagement with the Bible changes because the time available to me to be engaged in sacred scripture has changed. And plus my approach to the Bible has changed, because early on, you know, I was in discovery mode. I wanted to learn the Bible, understand it, try to get my head wrapped around it. And I still have that disposition. But I feel like I've answered a lot of the questions that I had about sacred scripture. And I can always learn new things, but it's not quite the same. You know, so now it's more of a kind of sitting back and contemplating the fruits of my study over decades, right? You know, the Dominican motto is to contemplate and to give to others the fruit of that contemplation. Well, that presupposes a long period of study and acquisition,
2: yep.
3: After which you step back and you think about it and you meditate it and you dwell upon it. And so my relationship to the Bible has changed over the years because of that. In terms of the time of day, now, I mean, I would love to be back in grad school when study meant getting up in the morning and going to the library, staying there all day until midnight, you know, going home and going to bed. Just studying all the time. I loved that life, and I would love to be back in that life. That is not my life. Can't be my life now, you know?
2: Right.
3: And so, for me, the only time I really have to study is first thing in the morning. And it's not unusual for me to be up at 4 a.m., 5 a.m., and to get an hour or two of reading in before the rest of the house begins to wake. Although even that is getting a little bit challenged recently. Right?
2: Sure.
3: And so I will read the Bible. I will read lots of books, sometimes books about scripture, sometimes books about theology or philosophy, sometimes, you know, books about other, almost always nonfiction at that time of day, because I'm trying to educate myself.
2: Sure.
3: And everything I read is in some way connected to, you know, my attempt to live the Catholic faith and communicate it. But there you go.
2: Appreciate that, and we're going to close with this text, and I'm glad that this is an anonymous text. This person says, I'd like to ask how one would handle a spouse who sort of exploits the Catholic faith as an object they can recruit to harm or coercively control people. In the context of holding this person accountable for doing something like this, the person will claim they're being accusatory and need to go to confession. In the context of confession, this person operates like they absolutely don't need to make amends, acknowledge, or repair the pain they have caused because they are, quote, absolved. When these patterns are objectively named, such person will literally claim, oh, you're angry and you need Jesus to heal your heart. Go to him, get a spiritual director to learn to cleanse your heart of all this unkindness. So how does someone deal with this sort of coercive control?
3: Good grief.
2: I know.
3: Good grief.
2: Yikes.
3: So Jesus talks a lot about this. In my opinion, it's one of the things Jesus discusses the most. And in Christ's teaching, there's really kind of a positive teaching, which is, you know, love your enemies, forgive those who persecute you, give to the poor. I mean, that's kind of the positive teaching. The negative teaching is Christ's absolutely ruthless criticism of religious hypocrisy. of people who use religion and religious language as a way of lording it over others and insulating themselves from criticism. Christ is ruthless, and he does not spare those people. But ultimately, he also washes his hands of them. Right? When they confronted Jesus, he would be like, "You're a complete hypocrite, and I don't have to listen to anything you say. Go soak your head." But he was also content to turn around and walk away from them. And when someone is just absolutely shut down to the possibility of correction, they are not docile. Right? Docility is the virtue of being teachable. Right? This person is absolutely not teachable and has to be the smartest person in the room or the holiest person in the room or what have you. I think the only way to break through that shell ultimately is grace. And grace usually that comes in the form of a shattering experience where they realize that they have alienated everyone in their life.
5: Can you hear me?
3: And playing the blame game, making everybody else the center so that you can stand, you know, unaccused, that's fine and dandy until you find yourself utterly alone. And even then, sometimes they don't get the picture. Flannery O'Connor, the Catholic short story writer, as you know, wrote some deeply macabre tales. Mostly about non-Catholics, her contemporaries in rural Georgia in the 1950s. But in describing what animated her work, she has been said to have written mostly stories about the offer of grace refused. And so, you know, every one of the stories is usually about someone like this. Someone who's kind of high on themselves, who gets confronted with some shattering realization and has to make a choice about their direction of life. And most of her characters refuse the choice and end tragically. But the offer was made, you know. There's a movie, maybe you've seen it, called The Joy Luck Club. You ever seen that film, Tom?
2: I've heard about it. Haven't seen it.
3: It's about a Chinese woman married to an American man. She's a Chinese-American, but her mother was an immigrant. And her grandmother died in China. And she has a bad marriage. And her husband wants to divorce her. And she is kind of acquiescent to it at first until she hears from her mother the story of her grandmother and the horrible sexism and abuse that her grandmother had lived through and died in and her mother had tried to escape from. And she's emboldened to stand up to her husband and tell him, you know, kind of give him what for. And at the end of the movie, he kind of backs down. I mean, he realizes what he's about to lose, and he changes. But I think, you know, I think people like this have to be confronted with the consequences of their actions and realize that they may have to live alone if they're going to treat other people that way.
2: We hope that's helpful for you. Dr. David Anders, have a great weekend.
3: Thanks, Tom.
2: Hope everybody has a great weekend. And if you don't mind, please say a prayer for all of those who are in the path of the oncoming hurricane. Got a lot to batten down the hatches today. On behalf of our great team here, I'm Tom Price along with Dr. David Anders. Thanks for joining us. See you Monday on the next edition of Call to Communion. Till then, have a great one. God bless.
5: Well, good afternoon, everybody. Thanks for tuning in to KTH 910 AM here in Frisco, Dallas, Fort Worth. I'm Dave Palmer in the studio live. I got a few things I want to mention to you. I've got 5 minutes until the next program, EWTN Live, starts. And the first and most important thing is that there is a Fullness of Truth family conference tomorrow and Sunday at the Plano Event Center. I'm going to be the MC for it. I'm very excited about that. But I have been given the opportunity to give away 2 pairs of tickets to this conference. Okay, this is general admission. You can go Saturday and Sunday, only Saturday, only Sunday. Come and go as you'd like. But it's general admission to the Fullness of Truth family conference. And it's Saturday and Sunday, Plano Event Center. The speakers are going to include Father Carlos Martins, Trent Horn, Matthew Leonard, Deacon Harold Sivers. And if you've ever been to a Fullness of Truth conference, you know, and I say this all the time, they put on the best conferences of anybody. There's mass both days, there's adoration, there'll be praise and worship, opportunities for confession. Of course, you'll be hanging around with hundreds of your Catholic radio friends and just from Catholics and even some non-Catholics from around the area. If you would like to claim one of these 2 sets of tickets, be the first of 2 to email me right now and do so quickly, because this event starts tomorrow morning at 7:30, Dave Palmer at grnonline.com, DavePalmer@grnonline.com. 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Again, Plano Event Center, tomorrow and Sunday, the Fullness of Truth Family Conference here in North Texas, Father Carlos Martins, Trent Horn, Matthew Leonard, and Deacon Harold Brooks Sivers, and best of all, Jesus, because they'll have the Mass and Adoration as well. A couple other quick things before Sebastian takes me off the air. Tomorrow, during the 3 o'clock hour, I have two really interesting interviews of the week that I want to tell you about. One of them is Dave and Lauren Moore. And you know Dave and Lauren Moore from Catholic Music Initiative. Theirs is going to start at 3:10. They have a concert coming up on November 3rd, Tuesday, November 3rd, called The More We Are. You might remember last year they sold out the Meyerson. And this year, they're going to sell out the Meyerson again, and Father Mike Schmitz is going to be with them. And so learn about that Monday. Okay, I know I'm giving you a lot of information here, but Monday during the noon hour, they've given me 10 tickets to give away, okay, to this concert. This is like the talk of the town. This is going to be a really cool event. So, and also, the second interview tomorrow is going to be a couple that I'm just about to interview here in a few minutes, recorded, Paul and Jill Carolyn. Very interesting pro-life story, because Jill has a serious liver disease, and she's looking for a living liver donor. And so we're hoping that somebody listening might be decide to be a living liver donor during Pro-Life Month. And then the final thing that I want to tell you about, actually, that's it. Those are three things, right? But just to reiterate, and I can check my phone to see if anybody's emailed me yet. If you would like to be spontaneous and go to the Fullness of Truth Conference tomorrow, okay, I just got the first email. So, if you want to claim that second set of tickets to the Fullness of Truth Conference this weekend, tomorrow and Sunday, at the Plano Event Center with all those amazing speakers, me as the MC, I'm really looking forward to it. I love emceeing these events. You can just email me, DavePalmer@grnonline.com. All right, let me throw in one more thing, okay, because there's so much going on. Tonight at the Plano Event Center, my friend Masango Osung and his wife Sylvia are putting on a Come to Mass Catholic Brain event. It's from 6 until 8:30. There's a lot going on at the Plano Event Center this weekend, but tonight's event features Deacon Harold Brooks Sivers, and it's going to be a smaller event, and it's a little fundraising event, but there's going to be dinner, a talk by Deacon Harold Brooks Sivers, and it's called Rediscovering the Beauty of the Eucharist. Okay, and I have some tickets for that, and so I think I'll probably run out of tickets for the conference, but if you want to go tonight, you can also say in the subject of your email, hey, I want to go tonight. Okay. This is like in 4 hours it begins. Okay. Also at the Plano Event Center. So I got lots of tickets that we're going to give away. And I'm so honored to be able to do it, because it's so cool to bless you for listening to Catholic Radio. And I know many of you support Catholic Radio as well. And so all of that is DavePalmer@grnonline.com. 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
6: From EWTN News Nightly in Washington, D.C., I'm Veronica Dudo with an EWTN News Link. President Donald Trump heads to Syracuse to rally with Republican Bruce Blakeman, who is running for New York governor. Blakeman has backed Trump's immigration crackdown and promised more surveillance to protect his Long Island County from crime. New York City Mayor Zoran Mamdani is demanding an end to ICE operations, saying this city wants ICE out. The call comes after an ICE-involved shooting of a 28-year-old Dominican man who was driving with a 5-year-old boy in the car. Officials say officers believed their lives were in danger. Bishops are gathering at the Vatican for the third day of a meeting marking 10 years of Amoris Laetitia. Cardinals are urging their fellow bishops to listen to the experiences of families and learn how they live out the gospel in today's world. I'm Veronica Dudo for EWTN News Nightly.
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9: 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It's EWTN's Open Line Friday. Our very own Vice President of Theology, Colin Donovan, is in the house. If you'd like to ask a question about the Catholic faith, pick up the phone and give us a call. 833-288-3986. If you're outside the United States and Canada, we are still waiting for that call from Colin's native Saskatchewan. You can call us at 1-205-271-2985, and we'll even put you straight to the front of the line at 1-205-271-2985. But it's a race now. I'm waiting. I'm going to see what we get first, the call from Father Wade's native, the Azores, or from your native Saskatchewan. I don't know which one.
10: I see you've been using this line a lot recently, just changing the place names.
9: 1-205-271-2985. And listen, I would take someone calling and just lying about where they are at this point.
10: Well, we've had Saskatchewan before. We had one recently. Maybe Tom was filling in on that day or something like that. But over the years, we've had a few.
9: Yeah.
10: We don't get many ships at sea anymore, which in the early days when we had shortwave going full time, we used to even get some of those.
9: Yeah. Well, there you have it. If you would like to send us an email, the email address is openline@ewtn.com. I'm Jack Williams. Pedro Quiles producing the program. Your call screener is Matt Gubensky and Michael McCall handling our social media efforts. You can also text your question to Colin. Just use the main call-in number, 833-288-3986. And give us your first name, how you're listening, and your brief question. And I'm alongside the bloodthirsty Colin Donovan. I think we're going to pray the Chaplet of Divine Mercy instead of having an open line program today, as Colin is suddenly advocating for live streaming executions.
10: No, you were not paying attention.
9: Okay.
10: No, I was saying it was a bad idea.
9: Oh, okay.
10: You know,
9: I feel better now.
10: Good. Well, good. Now that you've raised the subject, I can mention a little bit about it. You know, we know that there can be just reasons for execution. It's a form of
9: far fewer than there once were, well, but not non-existent.
10: I wouldn't put it that way. I would say that the church's attitude has changed from the early centuries when it was quite pacifistic in its attitude. In that way, more the, you know, Peter, put up your sword. And then when it had the run of the government after Constantine, eventually, you know, Christians, Catholics in majority positions probably, it understood better the need for self-defense. And Augustine's, you know, idea of just war and so on came out of that. But it's always had a reluctance involved with that, because the evangelical motive is to forgive, like the example of Christ and the woman caught in adultery. He didn't say that the people standing around holding stones could not, in imitation of the old covenant laws, the Mosaic laws, punish her with death as the law called for. He just gave the let him who is without sin cast the first stone. So he was calling us to go beyond that, to go beyond the law, to charity. And so the church, I think, is doing that more and more in our day when we've had two world wars. We're probably in a perpetual world war now of one way or another, with so many wars going on in so many places, where capital punishment is used in some countries, like China. I think it's over 1,000 a year. And in our country, which has a tradition of using it in the United States, uses it with frequency.

0: those who had to make the decision this is justified or it is not. And when it's made a spectacle, that is even more likely that people with bad motives or whatever will have the wrong attitude towards it. They could do it otherwise, but I think it's an occasion of sin for most people if one were to celebrate in it. There are three ways in which you can associate with an evil act or undermine the good of an act, and that is by material support for something which is evil. That would not be the case, and that wouldn't be involved in this. By a common will, in other words, by favoring the act that was done, even though unrelated to it. Somebody just saying, well, I wouldn't have killed a baby, but I'm all for abortion. Why not? There's a common will with people who believe that abortion is justifiable. There's many ways, dangerous ways morally, for people to cooperate and to affirm not the just side of this, but to correct or to corrupt, rather, the legitimate intention which the judge, the jury, and the executioner may bring to this event. And I think making it available for all, people will save it, they will watch it again and again, they'll be fascinated by it. This is just what happens with anything that goes out on the airways or the internet today. So I think there are great moral risks in viewing the thing, especially for those of weak will. This would not be, I don't think it is a laudable decision on the part of our government to do this, even if you can justify, as you can, the execution in and of itself. So,
1: I always thought that the society in question's ability to cordon off such people from society and to protect people from society played a huge role in things like the recent adjustments that have been made to the last two editions of the Catechism of the Catholic Church.
0: Yes, and that's true. And what is being, I think what is being advanced there is the strong exhortation by successive popes going back to Paul VI, John Paul II, certainly in the Gospel of Life, and the popes since then. The strong leaning forward to the evangelical, which is a word which Pope Francis used in the change he made to the catechism. He used that was one of the terms that he used to explain it. The evangelical position is to think more of, well, this person might convert. This person might change their life if incarcerated. They might not. That's clearly the case. But in a sense, you play God by when you remove even any possibility of that. And so that is an argument. It was an argument used in the early centuries. It was an argument that turned in favor of the self-defense arguments for just use of personal self-defense, national self-defense, and so on, societal in the case of capital punishment. But I think it's something the Church wants us to rethink. And it doesn't do away with the truth of the matter. This is not abortion, which is intrinsically evil. If the cause is just, the penalty is just as well. Or if the provocation is just, the penalty is just. So it's not a question of an intrinsic evil, but it's a question of something we have the option of foregoing. And so this is the encouragement which the popes have been giving, and particularly in Pope Francis in his changing of the text of the catechism. And we have online at EWTN's website in our library the letter of St. Ambrose, the father of the Church, who was the one who converted St. Augustine, to a judge who asked this very question. He had a heinous crime, but he was of two minds regarding putting the soldiers who did it to death. It was like killing of civilians or something like this. He was of two minds. And Ambrose didn't say that it wouldn't be justified and that you could do it, and he could understand the judge's desire of restraining other evildoers by the example of this punishment. But on the other hand, he held out the example of Christ, and I think that's what the Church is doing in our day. Yes, you can justify, but it's holding out this example of Christ.
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4: I was just reading something we'll talk about a little bit later in the show, and it's kind of funny. Feast Sunday, Colin. We won't be here doing radio programming live, but the feast of Pope St. John the 23rd, canonized in recent times in close proximity to his successor, Pope Paul the VI. Yep. And, of course, you know, known for being a very jovial sort of personality. Probably his most famous line is when asked by an Italian reporter, how many people work at the Vatican? He said, about half.
5: Now you've prompted my memory. Yes.
4: Your memories, if you have any, of John the 23rd, and, his legacy will be opening the Second Vatican Council for sure.
5: When I was 10 years old, or actually even starting before that, we lived in England. Consequence of my dad's work took him over there. And so my mother thought it was a good idea. Well, let's go on a trip to Rome. So we got on a Catholic tour group. It was run by this major British travel agency, I forget, loaded with nuns and several priests as well as lay people, and, took the ferry to France, traveled through all of these places to get down to Rome by bus, including the hairpin turns in the Alps, which the nuns were busy praying their rosary the whole time. And we got to Rome, and, of course, John 23rd was the Pope. And it was the summertime, and there was only one audience because he was on his vacation, so to speak. And so I believe it was in early August we went to the Castel Gandolfo and went into the audience hall that was there. And in those days, they carried the Pope on a chair. And it wasn't a big building. And so you could be like maybe 10 or 12 deep. And so he passed within, 6, 8, 10 feet of us, giving his blessing with the papal gloves on and the way they did it a lot in those days. Well, Paul VI did a good deal of that as well. So that was my experience. I never got to meet or see. I didn't meet John 23rd either, but John Paul II, I did. I was in Rome during my studies during his pontificate. Went to numerous masses and canonizations and beatifications and so on. Got to receive Holy Communion from him quite by accident because I got in the wrong line and some sister gave me an empty chair and this was the communion line. And they vet everybody who goes into the different cubicles that they have set up for ticketed participants. So I got to receive the picture of that is somewhere, if I can find it. So those are the popes I've met. I never met Pope Benedict or Pope Francis, and haven't yet had the opportunity to meet Pope Leo, so God willing.
4: 833-288-EWTN is our toll-free number, 833-288-3986. Still a couple of open phone lines. First up today is Kathy in Oklahoma City, Oklahoma, listening on Oklahoma Catholic Radio. Kathy, you are on with Colin Donovan.
6: Well, hi, Colin. It's nice to get to talk to you. I have a question for you.
5: Mm-hmm.
6: Is there a document or a book that lists all the prophecies about the coming Messiah and how Christ answered all of those, he fulfilled mm-hmm. all of those prophecies?
5: There surely is, and you're not allowed to tell anyone this, but in my younger days when I was looking a lot of things like that up, the best books I found were in the evangelical bookstores, because they were very much trying to put all that stuff out for apologetics. So that's one place. I'm sure that there are Catholic authors who have done that, but none come to mind. Maybe Jack in his research here will find some.
4: Well, there's a book called, it's a couple different iterations of it, called, of all things, All the Messianic Prophecies of the Bible is the title of the book.
5: There you go. So you can put that in your search engine and see what you can find. But and I think that is important in this way, not that we expect people to be convinced, because it's faith that convinces us that the Lord fulfilled the prophecies, and he may have fulfilled many other things that we don't understand. And others fulfilled prophecy too. Our Lady is a fulfillment of prophecy, and there are books on that as well. You know, so what it all of which shows that we believe God to be the ultimate author of sacred scripture, even though he used human instruments for it. And therefore, he who knows what history would become and the future that it held could foretell it and prepare the way of the Lord. And he did do that. And that is, to an extent, demonstrable to others. Now, you still need the grace of God to accept that as having an implication that this was the Son of God, this is the Savior, this is the Lord. But nonetheless, it's a starting point. Like logical arguments in theology, it's a starting point to get people thinking about what might be true, even though they may not believe it is true at the moment.
4: Thanks, Kathy. We appreciate the call today. Still an open line for you at 833-288-EWTN. That's 833-288-3986. Martine is in the great state of California, listening on the EWTN app today. Martine, thanks for holding. You're on with Colin Donovan.
7: All right, that's it.
4: Yes, yeah, go right ahead, Martine. What's your question today, Martine?
7: Oh, yes, I got a question for Colin.
4: Yeah, mm-hmm. Go right ahead. He's listening. He's listening. Go ahead.
7: Yes, what's the best way for myself to get better at praying, like at night? Is there like any books mm-hmm. or anything like that that I can do to get better myself at praying? Like,
5: well,
7: I kind of feel like I'm doing the same thing over and over with praying, and I'm Catholic.
5: Sure.
7: So I just want to make sure.
5: Well, one of the things to do is we have models of prayer. Obviously, the Our Father is the greatest model, and the Church says that, as a matter of fact, given by our Lord. It teaches us the kinds of things to pray for, which is basically all of our needs, material and spiritual. We have other prayers formulated by the Church or historically. You think of all the things that we pray. And it's interesting, I'm particularly thinking of the Glory Be to the Father and the Hail Mary, and it's interesting that the Rosary has all of those, or at least those three, and some others besides. So that the Rosary has always been the favorite recommendation of the saints for the lay people who may not have the study of theology, they may not have the practices which the monks and the nuns have in terms of, you know, a regular prayer time and certain prayers that they say, you know, individually and corporately as a community. But it gives them something to hold on to while they're praying. That keeps their hands busy, and it gives their mind something to attend to while they're praying as well, and that is the mysteries. So this has been called the school of contemplation. In other words, contemplation is not study by which we look at a truth and we say, okay, I can say, you know, five points about it or something like that. Contemplation is almost like we grasp the truth in some whole way. I compare it to, you know, being at the beach, seeing the sunset, and identifying all the little colors and things that you see, and then going to the beach, looking at the sunset, and being in awe of the beauty of this event in God's creation. That kind of an awe is what contemplation gives you, and in that situation, God can lead you into deeper prayer. So I would say start with the rosary. The other way is to, if you get a good Catholic prayer book, and there are they are out there, our religious catalog sells some, any of the Catholic bookstores will have some. What they teach you is how people who knew how to pray, or maybe they were saints, what they prayed about and how they prayed. And so it's like, you know, if you want to get better at football, you're watching you watch the football game. You see what the great players do, playing chess, you watch what the great chess players do. The idea is you learn from the example of those, you know, who have been doing it well. And so those books will, those kinds of prayer Catholic collections of prayers, they will give you sort of a look historically at the prayers that people have found useful over the generations, and many of them written by saints. So that's another way to learn. But in the end, you have to actually do the business of praying, to take the time to pray. And for that, I think that doing the rosary consistently and faithfully is going to be the very best introduction to a deeper prayer life.
4: 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We head now to San Angelo, Texas. Juan is a first-time caller listening on Guadalupe Radio's app. Juan, thanks for holding. You're on with Colin Donovan.
8: Thank you guys for taking my call. So my question was regarded towards some comments that were made by a Catholic priest out of the Denver area named Chad Ripperger. I don't know if y'all are familiar with him.
5: Mm-hmm. Yeah.
8: But he was on a podcast, and he said on the podcast that demons have a conscience and feel shame for the things that they do on the earth. And I know people who do dumb things and have no conscience and no shame. Mm-hmm. So that's hard for me to believe what he's saying. And as a Catholic, I feel that that harms the church for him to say something like that. Yeah. Unless he's right about that. And I was just curious to hear your thoughts on that.
5: Well, I'd have to know what he's trying to say. It would have to be analogous to human shame. Human shame is the emotional reaction and repugnance at the evil that we have done. It's possible for human beings, because we are not pure intellects. We have feelings, we have emotions, and so therefore we can be, you know, we can be of two minds, as it will, or as it were, you know, basically of a mind and the feeling in contradiction to each other. And shame is often the beginning of conversion in people. They do horrible, ugly things, maybe in the area of purity or elsewhere, and so the shame that causes them to change their behavior. The demons are spiritual beings. They don't have any emotions, so he must have meant some analogous thing to that. That, sure, they know the things that they've done. They know that what God has said about that kind of evil. So they must have some intellectual knowledge of that, but that it produces any real reaction in them when they're so committed to their rebellion. I think that would require an explanation I can't give.
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5: 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David's up next in Westland, Michigan, listening on Ave Maria Radio. David, you're on with Colin Donovan.
6: Thank you kindly. I'm going through a divorce, and I am Catholic. I came into the church about 25 years ago. My wife was Catholic, and she has since fallen away from the church, and our marriage is just dissolving. So as I'm going through this process, I just wondered what kind of things I can be doing to stay close to Jesus, to immerse myself in, you know, just in His presence, and
7: sure,
6: and maybe things I shouldn't be doing, or any advice you can give me, my friend.
7: Well, I'm sure if you've been traveling down this path, you're aware, obviously, that the church's position on marriage is it's indissoluble unless it can be shown that there was something inadequate in the will of one of the parties at the time the vows were made, that he made that profession of a vow inadequate to creating the bond between the couple, and the church would need to investigate that. So the assumption has to be that you have to now live as a, you know, practically speaking anyway, a single celibate man in the world with all of those risks and dangers, sadly, which our world presents to all men and women even. in our day. So you definitely will need the grace of God to do that, to stay close to our Lord in the Blessed Sacrament, to go to Mass and receive Holy Communion. And I think, you know, you're on this sort of the receiving end of the cross here, and I think the Stations of the Cross might be a way in which you can see a commonality between, you know, what you are having to endure to be faithful to the Catholic faith, to be faithful to your marriage, and to offer that for your wife's conversion. No one is beyond the reach of God's grace. No one is, you know, beyond the reach of His inspiration. It seems unlikely that if she's divorcing you, you will ever turn her around. But God can send influences into her life to do just that. And so that's one of the things that you should be praying for, the grace of fidelity to your marriage, and also the grace of her conversion, recognizing that this may be a path that you will, you know, will have to walk until the end of your days. But do so with Christ, do so with Our Lady, do so with your guardian angel, with your patron saints, and especially receiving our Lord in the Holy Eucharist. I think those will be your strengths.
5: And I would also get yourself into some sort of a group at your parish, whether it be the Knights of Columbus, or if there's another kind of men's group that's going on, because you want your four hooves right in the middle of that flock. You don't want to be out running around on the outskirts where the evil one can start lying to you and separating you from the body of Christ.
7: Yeah, and just that, and men being men, you need those buddies who will give you help you be strong, and I think that's definitely a good idea.
5: And you're also going to have the prayers of a bunch of people that are listening here today, too, yeah. David, so God bless you. 833-288-EWTN is our toll-free number. 833-288-3986. Clay is driving through the great state of Kansas, listening on Catholic Radio Network. Clay, you're on with Colin Donovan.
8: Yes, can you hear me?
5: Loud and clear.
7: Yeah.
8: Okay, what I called about, I was curious. I have both my in-laws have come out of the Catholic Church. My father-in-law was raised, he's of Hispanic descent, and most of his family, aunts and such, are still very devout. But he was a student union, and I think it was a navigator, just shared a much more simple gospel, like just trust in Jesus, believe that he died for you, call on him, and have a direct relationship with Jesus. And so he did that. And so even though he had up till then been Catholic, so he now, you know, he's now a Christian. He goes to a Baptist church. And so what is the church's position on his status now? So like our aunts, we went and stayed with them. They're very, one of them is very, very gracious. She's still devout Catholic, but I know she's not the authority, but she seems like very accepting. I wondered what the church's position is.
7: Mm-hmm. Well, in a way, the church's position is not very accepting, mostly because baptism is a eternal thing. The marks of baptism marks us it with Christ. And I understand that non-Catholic Christians who are validly baptized don't see that the Catholic Church has any role in that. Except the Gospels contradict that, as he said to the apostles, those who hear you hear me, those who reject you reject me. So the church, the apostolic ministry, which perpetuates the ministry of Christ during his life here on earth, is part of the divine plan. And if we are to be good Christians, we accept the divine plan in all of its parts. And that includes the sacraments and all of the things. So from that point of view, the church is quite clear. The church understands that sometimes people's consciences lead them outside of the church. It doesn't like that. It doesn't want that. It doesn't believe it's a good idea. But the fact of the matter is that many Catholics who fall away, especially when they're young, they end up returning because they will never find the satisfaction, the peace, the joy, the experience of Christ anywhere better than in the Holy Eucharist. when Catholics are asked, do you have a personal relationship with Jesus, as if somehow you're not, you know, talking to him as, you know, the Baptist pastor down the street would, and you say, well, no, that is totally wrong for the Catholic. It is non-Catholics. It's those who don't have the Eucharist, who don't have a personal relationship with Jesus that Catholics have, who continue what he promised in the sixth chapter of the Gospel of John, who receive his body and blood, not in any vulgar materialistic way, but spiritually by a total communion with Christ, body, blood, soul, and divinity. In other words, the God-man made incarnate. I don't know how you have a more personal relationship with Jesus than in the Holy Eucharist. And more people, when they discover that, they return. But we can leave to God the judgment of their consciences. It is absolutely true that sometimes the lack of zeal of Catholics is a scandal. And people say, well, this group or that group, they're just all on fire in love with Jesus. And that, you know, empirical analysis, if you will, that scientific analysis might seem like it's correct. But not when you read the lives of the saints, not when you see what Mother Angelica did with $200 and a nun's garage. You don't, the zeal of the saints is the measure of the Catholic's zeal, not the zeal of the lukewarm and those who are on their way out the door. It's the zeal of the saints. It's the saints who got on boats and went to India and China in a day when you couldn't fly there in business class. It's the zeal of the saints who went into the jungles of Africa and Latin America to try to bring Christ to the natives in those places, or the zeal of the saints who stood up to the Muslims and lost their lives in the battles from the 600s to the 1500s and later even. So this is where you find the zeal. The beauty of the church is evident for all, that people love our music, they love our cathedrals. Even the non-Catholic French think Notre Dame is a great edifice. But that's not the point. The point is, where does this idea of beauty come from but from God? Where do you find it? In the Catholic Church. And so I think when people start realizing and seeing not just the moral elements, the life of zeal for Christ, but also the elements of beauty and the importance and role of human dignity in society and the fostering of the Church of the Sciences, the old canard, the Church is against science. Well, history is the refutation of that for anybody who was or scandalized by the, you know, by Galileo or some other nonsensical thing.
5: The scientific
7: thing.
5: method owes its existence to the Catholic Church.
7: That's right. The Church took what was given through the philosophical ideas of Aristotle and others and turned that into a scientific method. So these are the kinds of things that people sometimes need to have to leave. You know, it's like teenagers. They go off to college and they don't appreciate their parents. You know, and there's that wonderful line that Mark Twain had, that when his father was 16, you know, when he was 16, he thought his father was, you know, was like an idiot or something like that. But when he was 21, he was surprised at how much his father had grown in those years. But it was him that was grown. This is also always the experience of those who are teenagers in the faith but need to have their deepened faith grow. So pray for them. Give them good example. You know, you're probably not going to convert them by apologetics necessarily. But you can speak the truth when asked and give a response for the hope that is in you in the Eucharist, in the sacraments, in the teachings of the Church, and so on. You can do all of those things. You can do it with love and let that win them over.
5: God bless you, Clay, and your efforts, and that's a lot to take in. So if you check back with us over the weekend and any time going forward after tomorrow, the encore of this program will be available to you at EWTN.com/radio, and you can check that out and maybe digest it a little further at that time. 833-288-EWTN is our toll-free number, 833-288-3986. We received a text from Tio in Houston, and he says, can a Catholic support a Catholic charity where some of its staff are pro-choice?
7: Well, look around. You can probably look around your parish, your diocese, any Catholic institution, and you will find, especially in our culture in the United States, where this idea of, you know, live and let live has been magnified beyond all common sense. You're going to find people who say, well, I never have an abortion myself, but let others do it if the woman feels it. So I don't think you look at the work of any charity, and I would say that of any nonprofit. If you think that it's a good work, if they're actually helping the poor, now, if they're promoting abortion or promoting the pro-choice position, or if they're not solidly answering questions posed to them about life issues, that would be a reason to be suspicious. But because this person or that person in an institution harbors those kinds of things, I don't think that's, you know, that's a reason not to donate to the good work that is trying to do in other areas with the sick, the poor, you know, maybe the missions or whatever it is. You're going to find people like that in every institution, and you'll find people who think like that who don't want you to know they think like that as well.
5: Want to invite you to check out Register Radio this weekend, Saturday afternoon at 4 p.m. Eastern Time, right here on EWTN Radio. Register contributor Dr. Larry Chapp gives his insights as to what Pope Leo XIV might be trying to accomplish as some 200 cardinals, bishops, and experts, as well as lay couples, come together in Rome to mark the 10th anniversary of the letter of Pope Francis, the sometimes controversial Amoris Laetitia. And then also Register staff writers Jonah McCown and Gigi Duncan tackle a burning question that will be very, very, very interesting to our producer, Pedro Quiles. Is smoking making a comeback with Gen Z?
7: I don't want to ask that.
5: there's a particular comedian that is a very clean comedian, I might add, but he has a whole bit on how it was better when he was growing up, when everybody smoked, it chilled everybody out, and he makes a case for going back to smoking. Yeah. So.
7: Well, I guess it's not a totally dishonorable method of population control as well, but still not necessarily a good thing.
5: Yeah.
7: Moderation in all things, as the church teaches.
5: And also keep it right here on many of these EWTN stations as soon as we're done. Beacon of Truth with Deacon Harold Burke Sivers. Selma wants to know why girls can't be priests.
7: Well, because Jesus is an example of the Father, and the Father is the one who created us outside himself, and so masculinity is an image of the Father who creates outside himself, and the priest is an image of Christ. And there you have it. It's a theory, at least. The church simply says it has no authority to ordain women as priests because Christ did not. They argue against that argument, but nonetheless, the church will not have women as priests ever. It's not a matter of justice. It's a matter of sacramentality. The priest is a sacrament of Christ in a very real way. But our society, which is very confused about gender and gender roles, refuses to accept that. And, you know, I don't hold out much hope that that acceptance will come soon at all.
5: Frank writes in, where do we get all the details of how our churches look and what our priests wear in today's liturgy? How did we get here from what's described in the Bible?
7: Well, what you find is that, you know, if you look at the garments that go under that, it's not that far different from the way people dressed. If you've seen any of the biblical movies or you've seen old pictures or drawings or mosaics of the way people dressed, you know, women wore headgear. Men wore these robes. You had the, you also had the, you know, the overgarments and such. So basically, what developed to what we know today as the alb, the white undergarment of the priest, and the chasuble, that which goes over, these things were basically the street garb in the early church. And the priest would walk in and he would celebrate in that way. But time going on, I think especially with the conversion of the empire, or at least Constantine's liberation of it in 313, what you see is a more intentional building of churches. We were given a lot of churches by Constantine, but they weren't churches. They were the basilicas, the law courts of the Roman Empire. And he said, here to the church, take these and use them for your churches. This is where our basilica form of the church comes from, the big nave, the two sides separated by columns. And so the church simply adopted those things that were native to it. The church didn't have the Mass in Latin initially, but in other languages as well, Greek. But eventually that, as well as the garb and the method of saying the Mass, got standardized, put in books as that was possible. And so things became very regular and very formal. And that's basically the way we receive the Mass, you know, coming out of the 3rd, 4th, and 5th, 6th centuries down to our day. So none of that stuff was originally liturgical. It was everyday stuff. But the church adopted it, and as the society moved on, it kept those forms because it connected the church to the past. And I think that's important. You know, the church doesn't have to be hip with the latest clothes and the latest practices and the latest anything. The church can pass on what is old and what is traditional because that's its job, to protect the core of the Christian message and to sort of symbolize it through the external things. And so these external things of the vestments and things that are done at Mass with altar cloths and candles and all of these things, these point us to the stability and the eternity of the gospel message. And that's why the church keeps them and continues to pass them on generation to generation.
5: Sharon is up next in Indianapolis, Indiana, listening on the EWTN app today. Sharon, I am not sure we're going to be able to help you with your friend, but it's an interesting question. You're on with Colin Donovan.
9: Okay, thank you so much. And it was someone who came up to me in a grocery store and started talking to me, some older fellow. And so anyway, he just said to me that, you know, he was fine. And then he started talking about how the Catholic Church is filled with demons, and that when he saw Leo come out on the loggia, he said he saw Satan right there. And my comment to him was, maybe Satan was there because he was disgusted that we still had popes, and not that he was saying that, you know, showing that Leo is being led by him. I don't, but anyway, it's like just sort of like kind of crazy sort of things you hear. And then while I was waiting for you, I was thinking maybe I need to go read something that Bishop Sheen wrote about. Maybe he can give me some answers or how to deal with things like that.
5: That is never a bad idea.
7: Yeah, that would be a good idea anyway. Well, it's certainly true that the devil is very active. The gates of hell have tried to destroy Christianity since the first century. So if you ever encounter this gentleman and he says something like that, you can ask him, well, you know, Christ said the gates of hell will not prevail. Do you know of any institutions that have been on the earth since Christ said that? There's only one. It's the Catholic Church. And even from the human point of view, do you know any institution, human, and I had this, I think I mentioned this before. Tomorrow is the 100th anniversary of the NROTC unit at Northwestern, where I went to school and got my commission at the end of the 4 years there. And so one of the things, you know, that you learn is how institutions run and operate. And so in class one time, the professor, he would have been a naval officer and we would have been midshipmen, he said, can anyone tell me what is the institution that is the oldest institution on the earth? No hands went up, so I put the Catholic Church, yes. Because it has a plan, the teachings, it has a structure, it has all of these things, it has ways of living and acting, all of these things which help an institution cohere together. The United States has that as well. We have the Declaration of Independence, we have the Constitution, we have all of our institutions. These are the signs of perpetuation of an institution. The oldest institution, and the one which is essentially unchanged in the essential parts, and not obviously in the externals of someone in dress, such as we talked about, is the Catholic Church, the oldest institution on the planet. So the gates of hell have been trying, and maybe what he was seeing, if he saw anything at all, except a feverish imagination, what he was seeing was the devil standing there ready to harass this pope as he has harassed every other pope since Peter. And Peter fell, and popes have fallen, and he keeps harassing. But so far, the gates of hell have not conquered the church. So I wouldn't make much of his little vision. Maybe he was simply pulling your leg as well.
5: He definitely could have been. And I think that far more, you know, there are many ways in which the evil one attempts to attack us. But what Pedro, our producer, and Matt Gubensky, our call screener, and myself this morning had a very lively discussion revolving around an old evangelical song from 1977 that was mm-hmm. recorded by Keith Green, mm-hmm. who died tragically, who was, his theology was a razor's edge away from being Catholic, yet he was militantly anti-Catholic himself.
7: As often happens.
5: Yes, but he had a song called No One Believes in Me Anymore. And it was sung from the point of view of the devil and about how mm-hmm. what he does is made easy because people don't believe in him. And that's his preferred, I think, mode of operation.
7: I think so. So even if what he saw, he actually saw, it was probably for his benefit alone, because if nobody else saw it, what value would it be?
5: Yeah. And then Aaron today said he wants to know if applied kinesiology is okay in the Catholic Church.
7: Yeah, I had to look that up during one of the breaks. Apparently, it's a medical diagnosis by the muscles, feeling, and so on, and with a high degree of diagnosis being said to be a result of consequence of this. I would say that, yes, it's true that in regular medicine, you know, you will often find that there are these different signs. They're usually named after the doctor who sees, oh, when these constellation of things occur, this means the person has such and such a disease. That's based on science. There's underlying metabolic and other reasons why certain external things, you know, maybe in the eye or elsewhere. If that's what's being read, that has some basis, but it'd be difficult to see how manipulating the muscles and so on would tell you a great deal about the metabolism and the, you know, and all of those things at that degree of detail which is alleged. But so I wouldn't put a lot of confidence in it.
5: On behalf of our host, Colin Donovan, our producer, Pedro Quiles, our call screener, Matt Gubensky, and social media maven, Mr. Michael McCall, I'm Jack Williams. Thanks for another great week of EWTN's Open Line. My voice has barely made it to the end of the week. Have a great weekend. All of those of you that are in the path of Hurricane Isaias, take the appropriate measures, and you will be in our prayers. God bless until we get together Monday.

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1: Do you have questions about the church teachings or the sacraments or how to be a good Catholic in today's world? 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
3: This is Franciscan Media's Saint of the Day for October 9th. Today we celebrate St. Denis and Companions. We know little about today's saint other than he was born in Italy, he was the principal patron of France, and he was the first bishop of Paris. Beyond that, the facts are unclear. The best hypothesis is that around the year 250, Denis and several other missionaries were sent by the Pope to evangelize Gaul, which includes modern-day France. They were so successful that they were ultimately arrested, imprisoned, and beheaded. This occurred during the persecution of the Roman Emperor Valerius, who in 258 ordered all...
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8: Join us in praying an Our Father for the intentions of the Holy Father, our bishops and clergy, and those of religious life. 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Give us this day our daily bread, and forgive us our trespasses, as we forgive those who trespass against us. And lead us not into temptation, but deliver us from evil. Amen. We pray for all your intentions daily. May God bless you.
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10: I've never felt so alone. 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
11: Well, it turns out that Pope Francis is back. His private diary, where he recorded his personal interior life for years, is about to get published by the Vatican, and it's being compiled by Cardinal Victor Manuel Fernandez. I don't know whether to be really excited or really terrified about what this could mean. 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
14: In the name of the Father, and the Son, and the Holy Spirit.
15: Amen.
14: You expired, Jesus, but the source of life gushed forth for souls, and the ocean of mercy opened up for the whole world. O fount of life, unfathomable divine mercy, envelop the whole world and empty yourself out upon us. O blood and water, which gushed forth from the heart of Jesus as a fountain of mercy for us.
15: I trust in you.
14: O blood and water, which gushed forth from the heart of Jesus as a fountain of mercy for us.
15: I trust in you.
14: O blood and water, which gushed forth from the heart of Jesus as a fountain of mercy for us.
15: I trust in you.
14: Our Father, who art in heaven, hallowed be thy name. Thy kingdom come, thy will be done, on earth as it is in heaven.
15: Give us this day our daily bread, and forgive us our trespasses, as we forgive those who trespass against us. And lead us not into temptation, but deliver us from evil. Amen.
14: Hail Mary, full of grace, the Lord is with thee. Blessed art thou among women, and blessed is the fruit of thy womb, Jesus.
15: Holy Mary, Mother of God, pray for us sinners, now and at the hour of our death. Amen.
14: I believe in God, the Father Almighty, creator of heaven and earth, and in Jesus Christ, his only Son, our Lord, who was conceived by the Holy Spirit, born of the Virgin Mary, suffered under Pontius Pilate, was crucified, died, and was buried. He descended into hell. On the third day he rose again. He ascended into heaven and sits at the right hand of God, the Father Almighty. From thence he shall come to judge the living and the dead.
15: I believe in the Holy Spirit, the Holy Catholic Church, the communion of saints, the forgiveness of sins, the resurrection of the body, and life everlasting. Amen.
14: Eternal Father, I offer you the body and blood, soul and divinity of your dearly beloved Son, our Lord Jesus Christ,
15: in atonement for our sins and those of the whole world.
14: For the sake of his sorrowful passion,
15: have mercy on us and on the whole world.
14: For the sake of his sorrowful passion,
15: have mercy on us and on the whole world.
14: For the sake of his sorrowful passion,
15: have mercy on us and on the whole world.
14: For the sake of his sorrowful passion,
15: have mercy on us and on the whole world.
14: For the sake of his sorrowful passion,
15: have mercy on us and on the whole world.
14: For the sake of his sorrowful passion,
15: have mercy on us and on the whole world.
14: For the sake of his sorrowful passion,
15: have mercy on us and on the whole world.
14: For the sake of his sorrowful passion,
15: have mercy on us and on the whole world.
14: For the sake of his sorrowful passion,
15: have mercy on us and on the whole world.
14: For the sake of his sorrowful passion,
15: have mercy on us and on the whole world.
14: Eternal Father, I offer you the body and blood, soul and divinity of your dearly beloved Son, our Lord Jesus Christ,
15: in atonement for our sins and those of the whole world.
14: For the sake of his sorrowful passion,
15: have mercy on us and on the whole world.
14: For the sake of his sorrowful passion,
15: have mercy on us and on the whole world.
14: For the sake of his sorrowful passion,
15: have mercy on us and on the whole world.
14: For the sake of his sorrowful passion,
15: have mercy on us and on the whole world.
14: For the sake of his sorrowful passion,
15: have mercy on us and on the whole world.
14: For the sake of his sorrowful passion,
15: have mercy on us and on the whole world.
14: For the sake of his sorrowful passion,
15: have mercy on us and on the whole world.
14: For the sake of his sorrowful passion,
15: have mercy on us and on the whole world.
14: For the sake of his sorrowful passion,
15: have mercy on us and on the whole world.
14: For the sake of his sorrowful passion,
15: have mercy on us and on the whole world.
14: Eternal Father, I offer you the body and blood, soul and divinity of your dearly beloved Son, our Lord Jesus Christ,
15: in atonement for our sins and those of the whole world.
14: For the sake of his sorrowful passion,
15: have mercy on us and on the whole world.
14: For the sake of his sorrowful passion,
15: have mercy on us and on the whole world.
14: For the sake of his sorrowful passion,
15: have mercy on us and on the whole world.
14: For the sake of his sorrowful passion,
15: have mercy on us and on the whole world.
14: For the sake of his sorrowful passion,
15: have mercy on us and on the whole world.
14: For the sake of his sorrowful passion,
15: have mercy on us and on the whole world.
14: For the sake of his sorrowful passion,
15: have mercy on us and on the whole world.
14: For the sake of his sorrowful passion,
15: have mercy on us and on the whole world.
14: For the sake of his sorrowful passion,
15: have mercy on us and on the whole world.
14: For the sake of his sorrowful passion,
15: have mercy on us and on the whole world.
14: Eternal Father, I offer you the body and blood, soul and divinity of your dearly beloved Son, our Lord Jesus Christ,
15: in atonement for our sins and those of the whole world.
14: For the sake of his sorrowful passion,
15: have mercy on us and on the whole world.
14: For the sake of his sorrowful passion,
15: have mercy on us and on the whole world.
14: For the sake of his sorrowful passion,
15: have mercy on us and on the whole world.
14: For the sake of his sorrowful passion,
15: have mercy on us and on the whole world.
14: For the sake of his sorrowful passion,
15: have mercy on us and on the whole world.
14: For the sake of his sorrowful passion,
15: have mercy on us and on the whole world.
14: For the sake of his sorrowful passion,
15: have mercy on us and on the whole world.
14: For the sake of his sorrowful passion,
15: have mercy on us and on the whole world.
14: For the sake of his sorrowful passion,
15: have mercy on us and on the whole world.
14: For the sake of his sorrowful passion,
15: have mercy on us and on the whole world.
14: Eternal Father, I offer you the body and blood, soul and divinity of your dear

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1: Have mercy on us and on the whole world.
0: For the sake of his sorrowful passion.
1: Have mercy on us and on the whole world.
0: For the sake of his sorrowful passion.
1: Have mercy on us and on the whole world.
0: Holy God, Holy Mighty One, Holy Immortal One.
1: Have mercy on us and on the whole world.
0: Holy God, Holy Mighty One, Holy Immortal One.
1: Have mercy on us and on the whole world.
0: Holy God, Holy Mighty One, Holy Immortal One.
1: Have mercy on us and on the whole world.
0: Eternal God, in whom mercy is endless and the treasury of compassion inexhaustible, look kindly upon us and increase your mercy in us, that in difficult moments we might not despair nor become despondent, but with great confidence submit ourselves to your holy will, which is love and mercy itself.
1: Amen.
0: Saint Faustina,
1: pray for us.
0: In the name of the Father, and the Son, and the Holy Spirit.
1: Amen.
2: 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We now join Beacon of Truth, already in progress.
3: Especially college students, and, you know, because, again, they're asking those deep questions, just like John Henry Newman did. And so the Catholic institutions can draw from his vision an education that's both intellectual and that also builds character, moral and intellectual character that he helped to build. I think he's a big inspiration for that. Conversion from Anglicanism to Catholicism, and because he found the fullness of the truth in the one holy Catholic and apostolic faith. So after years of theological study and reflection, he came to believe that the Catholic Church alone preserved the fullness of apostolic Christianity. His most famous work is called Apologia Pro Vita Suda, Defense for My Life. And this was a book he started writing as an Anglican to disprove the Catholic Church, and then came in to the Catholic Church as a result of his research for that book. And he also has that his Episcopal motto was cor ad cor locutor, which some people may have heard of, heart speaks to heart. And he was canonized in 2019 by Pope Francis and also named a doctor of the church. So St. John Henry Cardinal Newman. Excited today because I have another friend of mine on today on the show as our guest. He is Bill Schmidt. He's a Catholic communications expert, and he's going to be talking with us about communication messages from Pope Leo the 14th. Every year there's a World Communications Day in the church, and the popes typically put out messages for the church. So Bill's going to share with us some of the messages from Pope Leo. What has Pope Leo been saying to the church? What have his messages been to the worldwide church during these World Communications Days? I think it's important to hear what the Pope is saying. So I'm very, very excited to have Bill on the show with us today. And of course, we would love to hear from you. Give us a call, 833-288-EWTN. 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Just give us your first name and how you're listening, followed by your brief question or comment. 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So very excited again to have Bill Schmidt. He's been on the show. I think he's been on the show before. But today he's going to talk to us about the world communication messages of Pope Leo the 14th. So you're going to want to definitely stay tuned and hear what the good Bill has to say. Of course, give us a call. 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

0: takes our mind off the storms that are coming for those affected.
1: Yeah, praying for all those folks going to be affected by Hurricane Isaias. Is that?
0: Yeah. Good job. Excellent.
1: Interesting name. That's awesome.
0: Yeah.
1: Yeah. I think it's Isaiah, right? That's Isaiah.
0: I think it's Portuguese or Spanish Isaiah. So yeah. But
1: yeah. Yeah.
0: It sounds less threatening when you say it. Like the Isaias, Isaias is coming over. Like, it's no big deal, right? But it's very serious.
1: You don't
0: storm.
1: Want this Isaias to come over, though. That's for
0: yeah,
1: sure.
0: Exactly. So true.
1: And I don't watch TV. I mean, obviously, a lot of people here, I'm in Dallas area, Plano, Texas, and Dallas. So everybody's talking about. Obviously, we're a little too far north. I think they'd be affected by, at least right now, I think they're thinking about they're looking at rain or something for this area. But where is it supposed to make landfall?
0: So basically right in the north panhandle of Florida is kind of getting the brunt of it. And then it's just depending upon what happens once it hits. It's kind of going across Alabama into Georgia. So it's moved quite a bit since its original prediction. But in the meantime, I think it's just really supposed to be windy. Good chance of tornadoes for certain areas. Just keep an eye on the weather for anyone who's, you know, maybe in the threat of any of it. Because you just never know what, even if it's not the eye that's coming directly at you, the residual is what you could have flash flooding, whatever.
1: Yeah, make sure you have a plan B. You know, for travel, you know, because most likely the airports in those areas are going to be closed.
0: Yep.
1: So flights are going to be canceled. I start thinking about that now, if you haven't already.
0: You know, it's serious. You know, it's serious when the Waffle House closes in North Florida and South Alabama. So that's if they've hightailed it, there's no scattered smothered for anybody. Just go to higher ground.
1: Yeah. The important thing is to be safe.
0: That's right.
1: That's the important thing. Be safe. Pray. You know, and, you know, hopefully, Isaias won't cause us much, at least any human life. I mean, other things can be replaced, but not people.
0: Yep. Amen.
1: So stay safe, everybody. And please be assured, especially if you're going to be in one of those affected areas, be assured of our prayers for you for sure.
0: Yeah,
1: absolutely. I'm Deacon Hal Burke-Sivers, listening to Beacon of Truth. And today we have my good friend, Bill Schmidt, on. Was a professional Catholic communicator. He's going to talk to us today about the messages of Pope Leo the 14th, his world communication messages, and would love to hear from you. Give us a call today, 833-288-EWTN. That's 833-288-3986.
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1: Boy, I already think about Advent. Dang.
0: I know it.
1: All right, everybody. I'm Deacon Harold Burke-Sivers. Listen to Beacon of Truth. And our guest today is Bill Schmidt. Bill is a Catholic journalist and author and educator and marketing communication specialist whose most recent work can be seen at the Magis Center. That is Father Spitzer's organization. So you know he's good if Father Spitzer picks him up on his blog. He writes for the diocese, a newspaper for the Diocese of Albany in New York, and in the past has worked with a bunch of other secular publishers as well, including McGraw-Hill, one of the big book publishers. He's been an adjunct professor of English and media at several schools, including Fordham University in New York and my alma mater, the University of Notre Dame. In fact, Bill served on the communications staff at Notre Dame from 2003 to 2017, and it was during the latter part of his time there that we met and became friends. And so he's been managing many projects, joining in a wide range of multimedia interdisciplinary collaborations. He's been on the network here, EW10 for sure, before. He's written or edited 4 books. 2 of them published by University of Notre Dame Press. He holds a BA from Fordham University and an MPA, Master in Public Administration, from the Princeton School of Public and International Affairs. And he has also two certificates in Catholic Studies from Georgetown University and one from the Diocese of Fort Wayne, South Bend. He's been a lifetime professed member of the Secular Franciscan Order and a deputy Grand Knight for the Knights of Columbus. And he is married to his lovely wife, Eileen, and they lived in Troy, New York, and they have a daughter, Mary, who lives still in Washington, D.C. So Bill welcomes opportunities as a freelance writer and a collaborator in multimedia writing and editing and radio and podcasting and education. So it's my great privilege to welcome back to Beacon of Truth, Bill Schmidt. Bill, welcome back, my friend.
2: Oh, it's very good to be with you. Deacon Harold, I enjoy what I catch of your program, and even in the context of covering things for the diocesan newspaper here, I've gotten to cover you twice, one for a men's workshop and one for a parish retreat that you did, and so I feel like I never left South Bend, and you're a stalwart for my spiritual growth.
1: Ah, thanks, Bill. I appreciate that. That means a lot. And when did we saw each other? What event was that we ran into each other? Well, one was at the EWT a couple of years ago at the EWTN radio conference,
2: yes.
1: Right? Yes. And then just recently was where again?
2: It was a men's conference, a one-day conference called Step Up, and it was the diocesan annual conference
1: in Albany,
2: and you
1: right?
2: gave a great talk. And then more recently, there was a parish retreat at St. Pius X in Loudonville.
1: Oh yes,
2: you might remember that. Remember that?
1: Yes, absolutely. Yes. That's right.
2: Yeah. That's so you're right. Keeping yeah. upstate New York holy, and we need it. We need all New York State can benefit from the wisdom.
1: I just have to get up there one of these times where it's not snowing. Last couple times it was snowing when I was up there, but awesome.
2: Yeah, that's right.
1: All right, well, Bill, these world communications messages, tell us about that, because, you know, we know that the Holy Father, all the popes put out, we know about encyclical letters and apostolic constitutions and different documents they put out. We know about the Urbi address that the Pope gives every January 1st at the start of the new year. But then there's these world communications messages. So first tell us about what that's all about.
2: Yeah, they are, I think, a kind of hidden gem in the voice of the church, and they've been going on ever since Vatican II, the document from Vatican II called Intermarifica, which talked about how the church has to start getting involved in the overall global culture and changing times and changing technologies and everything. They said the Pope should give an annual address about the more inspired and inspiring uses of all modern technology, from movies to TV to Lord knows what has come barreling down the pike. So that started in the 60s, and just this year, Pope Leo gave the 60th World Communications Day message. And sure enough, it was a kind of preview of his concerns about AI. But he's talked so much about, you know, he's kind of he's a natural communicator and a natural international communicator with that global viewpoint, but also a very personalistic and humanistic viewpoint. So between Pope Francis and Pope Leo, that's really the period during which I've become a kind of avid fan, and I make a point of writing in my Substack every year about these. The World Communications Day messages have talked about journalism and in a very favorable, hopeful way that inspired me back in 2018. But Pope Leo this year talked also inspiringly about preserving human voices and faces as the technology kind of digitizes us and kind, in a sense, it cheapens human content, and even rather than showing dignity to the human voice and human face, by gum, now it's one of its favorite uses is to manipulate and fool us about the faces and voices of humans. That always bugs me when I go to a YouTube video and I can tell right away that this is not a human being narrating this. And so we really are being called, I think, in these World Communications Day messages to a greater authenticity and to not let this technology run away with itself.
1: Yeah, and you bring up an important point, because that happened to Bishop Barron not too long. I remember watching an interview with him where he said that someone deepfaked a message that purportedly came from him. It was a video. It looked like it was him speaking, but he said, "No, that wasn't me, and I never, made those comments." Like, wow. So you bring a point that's exactly right. We got to be really careful with this technology, and that's why, that's why I've been spending. We have a series of shows where we're kind of diving into Magnifica Humanitas and just talking about. Yes. And we're not going line by line through the document, just kind of giving some broad brushstrokes as to what the main messages the Holy Father is saying with regard to AI. So I'm so glad that he's bringing up now these world communication messages. Is there a particular time of year that those messages come out?
2: Yes. World Communications Day. It's a kind of Vatican calendar celebration, but it's been catching on all in the secular world too. It's the Sunday before Pentecost every year.
1: Oh.
2: And the actual message is previewed months before and is traditionally released on the feast day of Saint Francis de Sales. Because Saint Francis de Sales is one of the patron saints of journalism.
1: I did not know that.
2: Yeah.
1: No, I was just saying he's a wonderful writer. I mean, some of the most beautiful documents of the church are written by Saint Francis de Sales. Yeah,
2: you're right. And now it seems that the church has always realized the importance of communicating, and now has Carlo Acutis as the patron saint of the internet.
1: Yeah, there you go. I love that. All right, Bill Schmidt is our guest today. He's talking about the world communication messages of Pope Leo XIV. Of course, we'd love to hear from you. 833-288-EW10. That's 833-288-3986.
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5: Please join us in a prayer to St. Anthony of Padua. In the name of the Father, and of the Son, and of the Holy Spirit. Amen. O dear protector, St. Anthony, on this day we direct our fervent prayer to you, asking you to hear us and to intercede for us. We are parents who ask for peace in our families, our worthy occupations, and our daily bread. We are children who ask for divine assistance and protection in the hope of a successful and happy future. We are the needy poor, the afflicted, and sinners who come to you for help and grace. Therefore, speak on our behalf to that child whom you hold in your arms, and we are sure of being heard. Amen.

0: that song reminds me, you know, this, I have a prayer for my wife. She is in Lisbon, Portugal, preparing to run the Lisbon, Portugal marathon tomorrow.
1: Wow.
0: Yeah. And so it's funny, Ace, because we were talking about her playlist. Like, what's she going to be listening to while she's running 26.2 miles tomorrow?
1: It's a lot of music.
0: So, yeah, so she's been putting together a playlist, and and her goal is 5 hours. Is to finish the marathon in 5 hours. That's her stated goal.
1: Yeah. Did she give you any indication of what the playlist consisted of to get her to that full?
0: Yeah, so she's going to do a mix of stuff that she likes. Joe Jackson. She's a huge Joe Jackson fan. She really likes, what's his name?
1: You don't know your wife's own playlist? What's wrong with you, man?
0: I know. See, I don't listen to a lot of stuff that she listens to, though. we have kind of different... Well, no, we do have different tastes in music, though. And she likes a lot of contemporary stuff, a lot of what the kids listen to and stuff like that. So she listens to Beyonce and things like that as well. I know she has some Dolly Parton on there.
1: Of course.
0: Obviously, you know, we just lost her early this year, so... just keep running your prayers. In fact, all the people that'll be running tomorrow, you know, just they stay safe and no one gets hurt, and everybody has a great time.
1: Well, if she's a Stevie fan, he just released 4 unreleased tracks from the Songs in the Key of Life era that never saw the light of day. So, yeah, so 4 new Stevie Wonder of him in his heyday from one of his biggest albums, and they're good songs. I'm like, psh. Have you been sitting on these all these years and wait and make us wait for new music?
0: So, all right. Well, I'm gonna have to dig those up. You have to send it to me or something.
1: Yeah. I'll take care of you.
0: Oh, all right. That's awesome. I'm Deacon Hal Brick Sivers, and you're listening to Beacon of Truth. And today we have a very good friend of mine, Bill Schmidt, who's on. He's a Catholic communications expert, and he's been sharing with us the world communication messages of the recent popes. Of course, now Pope Leo the 14th. And we'd love to hear from you today. Give us a call, 833-288-EWTN. 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
1: Don't forget to stick around after our show because, of course, our good friend Marcus Peter loves to take you through into more apologetic understanding of God's Word. And so you can't start your weekend till you check out Ave Maria in the afternoon right here after Beacon of Truth on EWTN Radio.
0: 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Bill Schmidt is our guest today, Catholic journalist, author, educator, marketing communications specialist who analyzes a lot of the messages from the popes, and here to talk to us about the world communications messages, particularly of Pope Leo the 14th. And we'd love to hear from you today. 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That's 833-288-3986. So, Bill, why don't you share with us maybe some of the messages that Pope Leo has been giving to the world and the context in which he made these comments.
2: Very fine. Well, probably a little bit rung lower than the World Communications Day message on preserving human faces and voices, and maybe a couple of rungs lower than what I think you and I agree was a magisterial document, the Magnifica Humanitas, really, really sensational. But he loves to talk about, he's talking about communications in general most of the time. And he spoke last year to a group, it was a nonprofit group of global communications executives who have a kind of entrepreneurial sense about where to take communications. And I get the sense from how he was communicating with them that he's hopeful that these folks are among those who can bring change if he gives them, a good bit of cautionary messages. And so I noted several kind of quotes that are meant to galvanize communications executives and also all of us. He was not freeing any of us as consumers of information from the duty to really make communications more meaningful, more respectful of human dignity, etc. And let's see, he said, today's current events call for particular discernment and responsibility, and it is clear that the media have a crucial role in forming consciences and helping critical thinking. And so critical thinking is one of his perpetual messages as well. And you got to wonder, to what degree we greet modern communications with the appropriate level of critical thinking. Here's a galvanizing quote that he said.
0: Well, let's think about that for a second. So it's funny because most of the time when you think of media, in fact, media, I think they understand the power that they have because they often craft messages that fit a particular ideology or agenda. That's what I found. That's why I don't watch television, quite frankly.
2: Right.
0: And so what Pope Leo is saying, that they should be helping to form consciences and form critical thinking, but they're mostly trying to shape a narrative that is trying to make you think a certain way, and that's not toward truth. It's toward whatever ideology or agenda that they might have. That's why I just turned the thing off. Think about it, Bill. Both you and I know people that are so caught up. Now, you are obviously a professional. You have to listen to the news because you have to comment on things that are going on. But people that are so obsessed that they literally get emotional. It becomes, they're almost obsessed with it. Like, they're angry all the time because what's going on with this? I mean, things they can't change and things they have no control over, they're worrying about like it's somehow going to like it's personal almost.
2: Yes.
0: And that's what disturbs me in a sense about the media, that they deliberately stir this kinds of things up and keep people separated instead of trying to bring people together.
2: Oh, it's tragic. And part of it is that they themselves have, as increasingly global executives, these media companies are increasingly global, they are very much in these bubbles where, we are the elite know-it-alls who really know, we have the big picture, we're well-educated, we have the message that really will serve the world. So that's what the Pope is saying. That's not your role. Communication is all about people and getting relationships built among people, and so that has to be guarded against. And then the other problem is the technology of modern communications in general, which is algorithmic and ad producing. They can say, "Oh well, no, that's not us translating a message." Conveying one message to the world, the algorithms choose which messages people want to hear based on how much engagement we can build with them. And so they're going to want more of the hatred and antagonism and bias that they already got. And so it's almost like it's a technological loop as well as a kind of human nature instinct.
0: Yeah, I totally agree. And I think this is why, like, for example, I don't watch television, but when I do want to, like, somebody told me about something that's going on, I want more information, I go to EWTN News Nightly. I go to National Catholic Register, Catholic News Association. I mean, reliable sources that are unbiased, that are speaking the truth, and I go there to even get ideas for the show sometimes. I want to stay on top of what people are interested in talking about and listening to, but I don't want that formed and manipulated into making me think a certain way. Even look at television shows, trying to normalize behavior by showing it over and over and over and over again, it becomes almost ubiquitous. And you think, well, what's the big deal? Because you're subconsciously you're seeing it all the time, so you think, oh, this must be normal because I'm seeing it all the time. And they know they have the power to do that. So I'm glad that in that first comment that from the Holy Father that you mentioned, it's saying a little may sound controversial, but no, I think it's spot on, exactly the kind of direction we need to move in.
2: Absolutely. Communications.
0: Yeah.
2: Yep. It seems as though some AI folks invite religious experts to come in and meet with them as if they want to form their own consciences and indeed form the consciences of their machines. But they have no idea how to do that because conscience is kind of all about the broadness of human consciousness, which is not going to be informed. No computer can. Consciousness is embodied, right? We can't really expect consciousness and conscience to just take root from computer code or point by point things. So his only hope, the Pope's only hope, is to get these people themselves thinking about consciences and about their audiences. It's a massive task.
0: Yeah,
2: another
0: absolutely.
2: One that he says is, and this is important. He said, "No one today can say I did not know." I forget the exact context before and after, but what he's saying is we do live in an information age that has made information remarkably available, and if used properly, it can even give a voice to the voiceless and let, I watch YouTubes now where I can see people's everyday life in Iran or everyday life in Russia or whatever. We need to say it's my responsibility to be watching the content that doesn't just, glamorize or capture us with the glitz and glamour and entertainment, but to say, I've got this information age, this blessing of information, but boy, I'd better use it properly. I'd better make sure that I'm informing myself in a responsible way. And how the managers of this worldwide can facilitate that, that's going to be a matter of their own conscience.
0: True. I'm Deacon Hal Burke Sivers, listening to Beacon of Truth. And today we have Bill Schmidt on, is an expert in communications, particularly Catholic communications. And he's talking to us today about the world communications messages of Pope Leo XIV and other messages, that he the Holy Father is trying to give to through the media, how the media is supposed to function in our information world today. And would love to hear from you, your thoughts on our discussion so far. 833-288-EWTN. That's 833-288-3986. You have thoughts about how the media forms consciences, questions about AI. Would love to hear from you today. How the Holy Father is responding to this. What do you think he's doing a good job in addressing this issue? 833-288-EWTN. That's 833-288-3986. And one thing before you go on to the next one, Bill.
2: Sure.
0: I think we have to, you made a good point about the AI. We have to separate being conscious or sentience from efficiency, right? So was watching something on the plane. I forget what show it was. It was, I think it was some superhero show or something. And the superhero was battling a robot. And it smashed the robot, and the robot died. And all of a sudden, it came to life again. And the person said, oh no, it's become sentient. I'm like, wait, what? No. And you're right. I mean, machines don't have consciences. So, for example, if it's given a command and the machine decides not to override that, this machine overrides that command that it was given, because typically they just do what we tell them to do. But if it overrides it, no, I want to do this. They say, oh, no, it's conscious. No, It's efficient. So what the machine is saying, you gave me a command that's not the most efficient way of doing it. I've been programmed for efficiency. I'm going to do it this way because this way is more efficient. That's not conscience.
2: That's
0: right. You know, because you're not taking into account the human person. You're not taking into account circumstances, conditions. You're not taking into account looking someone in the eye. You're not looking account what the implications of what this means, you know, for the person, for myself. None of that. So I absolutely agree with you on that point.
2: Yeah. It's very important to distinguish between conscious and sentient is another word, and you know, sometimes they even talk about, you know, we're building what eventually with superintelligence will essentially be a god, and
0: that
2: rhetoric has to be fought back at every point, because science and philosophy and theology and just human experience will tell us that's not going to happen. Humans are distinctly blessed and have a distinct role, and that we'd better keep it and exercise it, I think. But another one is communication. Well, this says, as you have, communication must be freed from the misguided thinking that corrupts it, from unfair competition, and from the degrading practices of so-called clickbait. In other words, we're just, you know, communication is cheapened when basically we're just kind of scintillating and tempting people with, you know, this just in, or you won't believe what this person said today. What a cheapening of news and a cheapening of human beings.
0: Yeah, because all it is trying to get you to, because the thing is, you talked about this before, it's all algorithmic. Right. And so the more traffic that could be driven to your site, the broader reach your channel is going to have. So what that means, ultimately, the more influence you're going to have. And what do we call these people now? Influencers.
2: Influencers.
0: Right?
2: Yeah.
0: And so they may have something that's not even that great, that controversial. But the thing is, they'll put a controversial title to get you to go there. So that the algorithm will say, oh, you're receiving more traffic. Therefore, we will expand your reach to whatever, you know, networks. And so that's that's the whole clickbait thing. And plus, again, if you just do a mindless scrolling and you come across that, you click on that, you know, it's going down rabbit holes. And the worst thing I think we do is go down a rabbit hole and then we get stuck down there. You know,
2: happens. Yeah. That's right. Yeah. And the replacement of the written word a lot with visual entertainment, I find, at least as it, for me, it works its mischief on me, because, it's visually captivating and never saw this before. So we waste our time and just consume information rather than think of facts, pick up facts in a pursuit of truth seeking.
0: I totally agree. I'm still a book guy myself.
2: Yeah.
0: You know, I have tons and tons of books at home. In fact, in my doctoral program, you know, there's a ton. I mean, of reading.
2: Yes.
0: Ton of reading. And so I can go online and probably find that stuff. I've been trugging along the books with me on the road. You know, reading on the plane and things like that instead of watching a movie. I'm now obviously reading because it's almost overwhelming. You know, sometimes I think like, what did I do? You know, it's stressful. But I'd rather do that. I mean, because I am when I'm highlighting or underlining or, you know, I'm touching the page and I'm turning it. I mean, it's like a tactile thing. And so we have a relationship with a relationship with the book. You know, there's a physical, there's a tactileness to it, you know, as opposed to just using my eyes for screens, you know. So it may be easier. So, you know, my luggage may be a little bit lighter, but I love having the actual physical medium in my hand of the book and still being able to read and learn and grow that way.
2: It really is the key to kind of linear, logical thinking that carries us from one place to the next. And one of the things we've gotten confused about as a culture is progress. The progress is kind of, we don't know how to think about progress. Chesterton and others would say, you can't measure progress until you know where you're going. Have you reached a particular point that's desirable? But now we kind of just consume ideas, progressive ideas or whatever ideas, ideologies that feel good to have. And we think that that's progress in itself, whereas linear reading and thinking and imbuing our whole minds and hearts with that stuff, that's so much more depth than you'll find in most visuals, videos and stuff, I think.
0: No, I agree with you. I love that. I'm Deacon Harold Burke Sivers, listening to Beacon of Truth. And today we have Bill Schmidt on, who is an expert in communications. And we're talking about different messages, particularly the world communications messages, but other messages that Pope Leo have been giving to the world through the medium of through the use of communications in the media. How are we supposed to use the media? How are we supposed to think about it? I love the discussion we've had so far. I love the fact that he's encouraging the media to help form consciousness and critical thinking, but most of the time, as we all know, they're just trying to help to push an ideology. We talked about AI. You know, we talked about having actual physical books in Medium. And so great discussion. Would love for you to join us today. Give us a call, 833-288-EWTN. That's 833-288-3986. What other things have the Pope mentioned there, Bill?
2: Well, he said it this way. We must protect the right, everybody's right to accurate and balanced information. I love the idea of thinking of it as a right. Maybe it's not going to be embodied in some document or whatever, but just by dint of our dignity as human beings, we have, and I know that the Catechism talks a lot about this too, that people deserve to be told the truth. And communication very much should be a beacon. It should help in the vocation of all of us being beacons of truth, right, Deacon?
0: Well, and I think we need to be careful because the culture has a sense of that. Is that, you know, I think they realize that people are trying to be a little bit more discriminatory when they're hearing information, not just accepting it carte blanche. Because they heard it on this network or that network. And so I think what they've come up with now is the fact-checking.
2: Yeah.
0: But the problem is that the fact-checking, you know, often, again, is driven by agenda and ideology. Exactly. So even the fact-checking is not really factual because what they're doing is trying to do a contrarian position because they don't like the position that was just stated. So they can give you a contrarian position. And they put it through the lens of fact-checking. Instead of truth checking. See, that's the difference. Right. It should be truth checking. Not what is true, what is good, what is beautiful, what is the actual truth, and not as what my idea of what I think truth is.
2: Yeah. Oh, that's a really good point. Yeah. Working to uncover truth and reality is so much more profound than just working on a little statistical fact, some kind of factoid that itself can be interpreted in multiple ways. Our job is to take in all of these facts and to see that, you know, there are many sides to a lot of these facts, but then it's our job. No reporter has to be that precise in knocking out this word or that word. Ultimately, just tell us what people said, tell us what's happening in the world, and then we're kind of the moral agents who have to be part of the seeking of the truth, right?
0: Absolutely. And so we need to be, so we take the information in, and then we have to respond, okay, what do I do with this now? You know,
2: right.
0: And that's why I think it's important to live a deep Catholic faith. Because, you know,
2: amen,
0: our sensus fidei begins to kick in. The sense of the faith begins to kick. We hear something that doesn't quite sound right, because we're
2: right,
0: living in a way commensurate with the moral life of the church and forming our consciousness toward truth. So when we hear something, we just innately know that this
2: right,
0: is not quite right. And so we should, that should impel us to seek the beauty of the truth. Bill, so
2: that's
0: great
2: right,
0: to have you on. How can people follow you and learn more about what you're doing?
2: Well, my Substack is at billschmidt.substack.com. Please feel free to check out the Magis Center blog, where I think I'll be published later this month in a blog about AI. And onward.net is my blog.
0: All right. May Almighty God bless you, my friends, the Father and the Son and the Holy Spirit. Amen.
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7: Well, it turns out that Pope Francis is back. His private diary, where he recorded his personal interior life for years, is about to get published.

0: we hear the beautiful parable of Jesus where a landowner has made a gorgeous vineyard and he's set it up well and he's leased it out to tenants and he's invited those tenants to farm and give him a share of the produce. There's one small problem, that as he sends the messengers to collect that fruit, they one by one bully and beat them and even kill them. And he finally sends his beloved son to them. And as he sends his beloved son, he thinks they'll respect my son, and they don't. They kill him thinking that they can claim the farm for their own. That's not great. The good news is that for each and every one of us, we have been gifted with the vineyard of our soul and of our lives to cultivate for our Lord so that it might bear the fruit of faith, hope, and charity in all that we say and do. And the Lord gives us messengers. He sends people as prophetic witnesses and messengers to us each and every day of our lives. So the challenge for this week, as part of 2 Minutes to Virtue, is to invite the Holy Spirit into your life to give you an openness in your mind and heart to see the various messengers that the Lord is sending your way. Ask for an awareness when those messengers come, to treat them with faith, hope, and love, and an openness to growing in God's grace. As a bonus challenge, if you want to go the extra mile, make a moment to make a visit to Jesus in the Blessed Sacrament, because God sends us the heir. He sends us his only beloved son, and we get to actually meet him in the Eucharist. And if we learn to treat him with faith, hope, and love there, then we'll treat our neighbor with faith, hope, and love as well. So, invite the Holy Spirit in and be alert to where the Lord is sending you messengers to better keep your vineyard this week.
1: 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For more information, visit their website, arlingtondiocese.org.
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5: 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I'm Diana Varghese, your co-host for today, filling in for Bailey Garland, and I'm joined by Monsignor Charles Pope from Washington, D.C. And on today's show, we are going to be looking at the most common stumbling blocks of the Catholic faith. So those certain teachings of the church that are confusing for you or hard to accept, or maybe you've had an experience in the church that hurts your faith. So you're going to have a great opportunity here to get your questions answered about the faith today on our live call-in program. But before we begin, as always, Monsignor, please lead us with a prayer.
6: In the name of the Father, and of the Son, and of the Holy Spirit, amen. And we thank you, Lord Jesus, for establishing your church as the pillar and bulwark of our faith and the truth. And we ask you, Lord, to help us to work through any difficulties or doubts that come to us from an unbelieving world or just from our own thoughts or wherever it might come from. But help us to know that there are answers and that we must conform our thoughts to yours, not make yours conform to ours. In Jesus' name we pray. Amen.
5: Amen. 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Share with us. ask your question. You know, what is that stumbling block for you in fully accepting the Catholic faith? What teaching is hard to accept, or what teaching confuses you? Is it a teaching on Mary? Is it a teaching on the Eucharist? You know, is it what some people say, I get this all the time, that our Mass is too rigid, that it's a bunch of pomp and circumstance and bells and whistles, and, you know, they just want to show up and worship the Lord. So why do we have all these things during the Mass? Is it something about the saints? Is it something about the sacraments? I mean, there's really so much that we can cover in today's show, and there's no one better to be with us than Monsignor Charles Pope, who has answered thousands upon thousands of questions in regards to the faith. And we're going to hit a couple of Monsignor's books that you can purchase, one being Catholic and Curious. I have an older version, Monsignor, the 300 questions and answers on the faith. So you've covered so much and you have such a rich knowledge. So for you listening, anything that doesn't sit well with you, you want some answers on it, or you're just curious about something about our faith, why we believe what we believe, call in now and get in on the show early. That number is 877-757-9424. Again, that's 877-757-9424. So if you're joining on socials, on YouTube, on Instagram, on Facebook, you want to join the conversation, ask a question, please go ahead, drop those in the chats, or call us, even better, at 877-757-9424. All right, Monsignor, I've said it already. You know, you served as a priest for quite a few years. So let's tackle some of these, you know, most common misconceptions and stumbling blocks that people have with our faith. I know we were chatting about a bunch before the pre-show. So do you want to go ahead and kind of start with some of the things that, you know, have stood out to you the most over the years?
6: Well, as I say, some of the most of the questions, especially when someone is thinking about becoming Catholic and have been raised either Protestant or with no religious affiliation, are the teachings about Mary. Then also we usually have a lot of questions around church authority. You know, we have a culture that's very considers, you know, questions of authority, very neuralgic, you know, very, that's controversial. And then also again, teachings on Mary, namely, well, that's not in the Bible. And, you know, we come to find out that actually most of them are, and different things like that. So that would be just generally what I, most often deal with. And then, of course, followed pretty quickly by questions of liturgy and sacraments, like you were saying. Why do you stand and sit so much? Why do you have, you know, why these sacraments? You know, why can't we use, you know, beer and pretzels rather than, you know, wafer, wine and wine, you know, that kind of stuff. Mm-hmm. So, again, that would be just a general thing. And I singled out also a couple of odder questions I've gotten over the years here too, if you want to take one of them, but we'll just wait and see if, you know, first of all, if our listeners' questions get the priority and not my book,
5: Sure. Of course. And we want to hear from our listeners today. Absolutely. This show is for you. You drive the show. You're in the driver's seat. So again, you know, as Monsignor mentioned, and as we've mentioned, questions about Mary, about the Eucharist, again, the rigidity of the Mass. You know, a lot of people have questions on the sacraments and why we do what we do, and why are sacraments, why do they go in a certain order? You know, I know from my mom and my grandma, they were born in Nicaragua. When they were born, they received baptism and First Communion at the same time when they were babies. So, you know, do you know why that changed in the church, Monsignor? And of course, now we come here, we're in America, and it's different. And, you know, why did the church change that?
6: Well, I think that the Western church and the Eastern church have different practices. I'm surprised to hear you mentioned Nicaragua. Maybe there are Orthodox or, you know, Catholic Uniate churches down there. But like the Ukrainian Catholics, they do give it an infant baptism, confirmation, and then Holy Eucharist all at once. And their infants or their babies do receive, maybe not every single Sunday, but They do. And so that's the way they do it. In the Western church, we've generally separated out those sacraments so that we're baptized at or near birth. And then, of course, around age 7, we

0: church, which is two customs, one in the Eastern Church and the other in the Western Church. In the Eastern Church, they did all the three sacraments of initiation right together with baptism for even small infants, and has always been their practice. And then in the West, it's generally always been our practice to separate them out over time. So it's not changed in any way. Except from maybe like the very, very beginning. And when you think about it, you know, all the very earliest converts, and we're talking about Acts of the Apostles time, would have been adults. And then kids with them, sure, there might have been infants. But their idea of separating them chronologically didn't make as much sense to the very early church. So they were grouped together. But for reasons of our own in the Western Church, we decided over time to separate them out.
1: Oh, wow. Well, that is interesting and good to know. I mean, growing up as a cradle Catholic, you know, I didn't really ever ask myself these questions. You just kind of go with the flow and you don't really sit to ask yourself why we do what we do in the Catholic faith and how does something come about? I mean, it's not everyone's cup of tea to study the faith really deeply. And not that you even have to study the faith deeply to have questions about the Catholic faith. In fact, quite the opposite. If you're very new to the faith or you're exploring the faith and you just have questions about anything, confession, Mary, the Eucharist, sacraments, saints, the Mass, and maybe also Monsignor, I want to throw this out there again. A lot of times people will come to the church and will have an experience where they got hurt by the church or by someone in the church, and they decide to leave and they want to go somewhere else where it feels maybe more welcoming and more warm. And I completely understand that and can empathize with that. But we want to have a chance to talk to some of you who've been through that so we can offer up a chance of maybe for some healing, for some clarity, for some peace. That's why the quest is here. So please dial in now and get on with Monsignor with your question. Find that clarity that you're seeking and dial 877-757-9424. Again, that's 877-757-9424. Any question that you have about the Catholic faith, about a teaching of the faith, any question that you have at all for Monsignor? I know I've said it again. You've answered thousands upon thousands of questions, Monsignor. So you've heard it all. And we want to know, you know, we were asking you before the show began, what are some of the most common questions that you're getting now? Maybe from couples and relationships. You know, that's a pretty big one, I think, right now. Our culture is kind of messed up when it comes to our relationships and human sexuality. So that's a big one, too.
0: Mm-hmm.
1: Yeah. Well, we're going to be coming up on our very first break here. And it won't be too long, folks, before the next segment is here. So we want to hear from you. We want to know your questions. And if you have a story you want to share with us, please, we're open to that, too. If you have a prayer request, we want to hear it. 877-757-9424. Don't forget that you are in the driver's seat. It is you that drive the show with your questions, your comments, your thoughts, and your stories. This show is here for you. 877-757-9424. We'll be right back.
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1: Well, welcome back to The Quest here on the Guadalupe Radio Network. We're with Monsignor Charles Pope talking all about the biggest stumbling blocks of the faith. And that can just mean the biggest stumbling block that you're facing in learning about the Catholic faith and diving deeper into your faith. And even though I'm saying the word biggest, it could be something small. It could be something like, what is this that we do at Mass? Why are we doing this at Mass? Why do we do this with this sacrament? What does this mean about Mary, about confession? So any question goes today, folks. And I saw that we had a few callers on the line there and that y'all dropped off. But you can, of course, call us back if you haven't had a chance to pull over to the side of the road. So we are going to go right now, Monsignor, to the phone lines. We're going to go to... I'm sorry. I see that she just dropped off. Okay, so we're gonna take her question, Monsignor, on the air. But she did drop off and she left her question with us. This was from Rosalba in Abilene, Texas, listening on the Guadalupe Radio Network. How do I know my guardian angel's name? So thank you so much for your question, Rosalba. Monsignor.
2: Well, you don't know your guardian angel's name, likely. And you're not really, well, let's put it this way. If for some reason a guardian angel were to, you know, credibly have revealed the name, all right. But generally, for example, in one place where an angel is approached by, I believe it's Joshua, and he says, well, what's your name? He says, why do you ask my name, which is secret or which is, you know, sacred? And so again, he gets rebuked for asking the angel's name. Now, there's also a habit in the church that developed about 30 years ago of naming guardian angels. And the church advised against this, wrote a little mini document about not doing that because we name things beneath us like pets or, you know, children, of course, and then pets. And we also name all the order of creation. That's a cow, that's a bear, and so on. So this is where we name, but we don't name people or things above us. And angels are above us. There are higher creatures than we are. So this is out of respect for the angels that we shouldn't give them a name. But your question, how can I know it? Well, you could ask, but I think that generally you're going to find that the angels will give the response they usually do. Why do you ask my name, which is mysterious? So, again, that would, I hope that answers the question. Yeah.
1: Well, Rosalba, I do hope that answers your question. Thank you so much for giving us a call. And if you have any follow-ups, don't be shy and give us a call again or put it in the chats if you're watching on YouTube or on Instagram. Again, folks, this is your chance to ask your question about church teachings that have been hard to accept or understand. Any question that you might have about Mary, about the Mass, about teachings on sexuality, teachings on the Eucharist. So dial in now and let us know your question of the Catholic about the Catholic faith. 877-757-9424. Again, that's 877-757-9424. Monsignor, you sent in a kind of an odd question. That you put in the chats here. You said you received a question from a woman who feared she would not be happy since she hated crowds and it sounds crowded up there in heaven. That is a really good point especially for I'm introverted too. I don't know if I want to be with a bunch of people up in heaven.
2: The descriptions of heaven do often mention great numbers and crowds of angels as well as human beings. So the answer is, of course, it's not the crowd of saints that we'll be in up there. It's the communion of saints. And communion is a very beautiful thing. It's to to know others as I'm known, to see each other in the light of God, to be delighted to know each other's story. And this will be kind of by way of an infused knowledge, but that every one of us will have that deep, deep communion. I think right now, you know, Diana, I think that one of the most common frustrations that's experienced in relationships in general, but is you don't understand what I'm trying to tell you, or you're not listening, or what have you. And so there's a frustration here on earth, but in heaven that won't be there. Everything will be seen and understood in the light of and glory of and the truth of Jesus and the Holy Trinity. Another aspect of this is that, you know, if I were to ask the question, what do you think is the greatest form of intimacy that can be achieved on this earth? And it has nothing to do with sex. And the answer, it might surprise you, the closest or the highest degree of intimacy that can be experienced between people on earth is laughter.
1: Really? Did you come up with that, or is that real? No, make that up?
2: Is it valid? Because even enemies sometimes can laugh and share a moment of intimacy.
1: Hey, that's a great point. Know, okay.
2: When you're hearing a comedian or something, or just something silly goes on, you know, and everyone just sort of, there's a certain intimacy that comes. Everyone feels very close. So a whole crowd of people can be in a theater and kind of laugh together. And it's just powerfully intimate. So what I want to just say is to that writer who wrote the question, I said to her, well, look, come on, that will be just fine. It won't be a crowd and you won't be introverted anymore. You'll just be delighted to be in that great sense of intimacy and love that is the Holy Communion of Saints.
1: Oh, that's a beautiful response and a beautiful thought. And honestly, I can't wait for that. Just to be at perfect peace with our Lord Jesus sounds amazing. I pray I get there. So, all right, Monsignor, we're going to take our first caller for the show. We're going to head to Ruben, listening in San Antonio, Texas, on the Guadalupe Radio Network. Ruben, thank you for calling the show today.
3: Hi, thank you for having me.
2: Yeah, good. Thank you.
3: So, Monsignor, I have a question as it pertains to the Trinity. I was having a conversation with a good friend of mine who believes in something. I believe he called it oneness. It's a type of heresy is what my limited research has done. I wanted to ask, how would somebody explain to a non-Catholic in a very easy and elementary way about the Trinity? I know that's a loaded question. There's nothing elementary about the Trinity. How would we begin that for someone who believes in sola scriptura?
2: You know, St. Augustine said regarding the Trinity, he said, if you ask me, I don't know. If you don't ask me, I know. Tres nescio.
3: Very good.
2: But basically, I think we see that even from the earliest pages of Scripture, in Genesis chapter 1, that there's more to God than the Father all by himself. And because when God speaks, he says, "Let us make man in our image." And so there's other times, like I love in Genesis at the Tower of Babel, they built this tower that was supposed to stretch up to the highest heavens. And up in heaven, God says to, let us go down there and see what they are building. It's so puny that even God can't see it. You know, it's kind of funny. You know, we have other hints of the scripture in the scriptures of the three oneness of God. For example, one day a God appeared before Abraham, or, you know, at the tent in the Oaks of Mamre. And it said, the Lord appeared to Abram, and behold, three men stood before him. Wait a minute. What did you just say? You said the Lord, and then you said three men. What are we dealing with? You know, and so it goes on, and it gets even more complicated because he keeps shifting from the plural to the singular. He says, my Lord, capital L-O-R-D, one in the singular, sit yourselves, plural, down here while I get you all something to eat. And And then he goes back to bring them this, you know, the food, and you know, he speaks of them as you know, this is something for you singular to eat, and then goes back into the plural, satisfy yourselves, you know. So anyway, the point being is that just some real quick biblical things at least set the ground of authority for us to say that there seems to be in many early understandings and descriptions of God that there's more to God than just the Father all by himself. And so this is given to us in Scripture. Now, we could get into the more complicated text of the New Testament, but let's keep it simple, you said. So how about one other thought maybe, which is that God is love. It says this in Scripture. Usually love requires another, and this love bears fruit in yet another. And so there is this image of God. It's not an image. God is love. That's what Scripture says. And hence, for there to be love, it would follow that it's fitting that there should be more than one member of God. Another image that I like about the Trinity is something that the Greek church refers to the Trinity, the inner life of the Trinity, as the perichoresis, which is very closely related to the word for dance. And so it's not like the Father's up there sitting on a big throne chair next to the Son, and there's a bird between them overhead. I mean, that's kind of a static vision. You know, it's okay. It's traditional. But maybe the better image is this image of a dance of love, which is the first person loves the second person. There's a movement of love between them. And that movement of love is the third person. And this great dance or movement of love sets up inside the inner life of the Trinity. And then God created the angels and called them to join in the dance. And then he created us, and he's summoning us to join in the dance so that heaven will be a place where we won't just be sitting on clouds and plucking harps and looking bored, but rather a thrilling dance of love that we're swept up into. And this inner life of the Trinity, called the perichoresis in Greek, is a beautiful picture of the Trinity that very few people think of, at least out here in our Western church. So anyway, that's some thoughts. I hope it helps.
3: It definitely helps. Thank you very much, Monsignor, for your wisdom. Okay.
2: Blessed be God. Thank you.
1: Thank you so much, Ruben, for your call today and for participating here in the quest. We hope that you will call us again sometime with any question you have. And we just are so grateful that you're a part of the Quest family, the Guadalupe Radio Network. Always, you know, tune in to us. We love sharing our radio programs with you and being with you on the airwaves. Monsignor, we're going to take a question from YouTube. Mm-hmm. This is interesting. This is not a Catholic teaching, but she's asking, or he's asking, because this is from someone named Movie Wisdom. That's a cool YouTube name. Is Movie it? Yeah. Yes. Is it okay to hold to the trichotomy view as spirit, soul, body as one as a Catholic?
2: Yeah, well, normally as Catholics, we wouldn't speak of the spirit and the soul as distinct, but rather that that our soul has a spiritual aspect. Now, so you know, there is a place where Peter, I mean, God, may God bless you, body, soul, and spirit. But normally in Catholic theology, we speak in terms of our anthropology, that the human person, first of all, we have matter. That's our body, right? Our physical body, and that's true of, say, the animals who have bodies too. But we also have a soul, which is the animating principle of the body, is what gives life and form to the body. All right. Now, but animals have that too, and plants, any living thing has that life-giving principle called the soul. But what makes the human soul unique is that we have spiritual souls, and maybe we'll develop more of it on the other side of the break, but at the end of the day, what we're saying is that we have an intellect. We're able to do not just physics, but metaphysics. We can talk about things that are non-material, like justice, or you know, we can talk about the uniqueness, and these are not physical things. They're metaphysical, beyond the physical, and we'll talk more about that after the break.
1: That sounds great. Thank you so much for the question, Movie Wisdom. Keep dropping your questions and comments in the chats. We're going to be coming up on the quick break, so now's a great time to call and ask your question about church teachings that have been hard to accept or understand. Maybe you've had an experience where you were hurt in the church. You need some peace. You need some clarity. 877-757-9424.
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5: The Gospel for the 20th Sunday of Ordinary Time speaks to us of God's heart, His tender love for His Son. We read, "The kingdom of heaven may be likened to a king who gave a wedding feast for his son." The rest of the parable unfolds with an invitation to people who don't want to come to the wedding feast, who find excuses not to come. And it concludes with the wounded heart of the father saying that the feast is ready, but those who are invited are not worthy to come. This parable reminds us that our faith is not a purely intellectual proposition. It's a relationship between us and God, and that God is even more invested in the invitation than we are. And the more that we take stock of this, the more alive our faith becomes, and the more full our own life becomes here below as we try to fill our days with activities that give glory to Him and show and give the love that we have in our hearts for Him. This parable is so important for us today because it wakes us up. And it reminds us of this fundamental truth. You will give your own life the same level of importance that you give God. A person who knows and loves God is like one invited to a wedding feast. Life has meaning, and every moment can be filled with love. So many of the saints spoke of this when they talked about how they felt that there was just not enough time for them to do all of the good that they wanted to do. How different this is from so many of us who find life boring and are in perpetual pursuit of meaning. Look no longer. God the Father is inviting you to the wedding feast of the Holy Mass and the Catholic faith. Let's put aside all of our excuses and join the feast.
4: For more information, go to www.stjohnleadershipnetwork.org.
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1: We are back with Monsignor Charles Pope on this Friday edition of The Quest. We're diving into everything that you have about the Catholic faith and church teachings that have been hard to accept or understand, those stumbling blocks for you that maybe you just can't get over, anything relating from Mary, which is a really big one for so many people, or the Eucharist, or confession, or the sacraments. Maybe you were hurt by the church, and that's a big stumbling block for you, and you need a little bit of reconciliation or some peace or some clarity. This is what our show is about today, folks. So give us a call. You're in the driver's seat. You're the one asking the questions. 877-757-9424 is the number to dial. 877-757-9424. Monsignor, just before the break, you were kind of diving into metaphysics. Do you want to that's kind of a big topic, but do you want to pick up where you left off?
2: Well, the word metaphysics, for our purposes, it basically means something that's beyond what is physical. Now, there are things that are very real, but they're not physical. For example, ideas of justice or love and truth. We know what they are. You don't see love out for a walk, though, with truth. Or, you know, things like mercy, or things like meaning and purpose, and so on. Final and formal causality, you know, to use the these are not physical, but they're very real. But that requires a spiritual aspect of our being for us to be able to pertain to or to soar above the physical and find these things, you know, in the spiritual world. So we have a spiritual souls, which implies also the existence that we have an intellect. And literally intellectus means to read out of things, meaning and purpose, and see connections and things. So animals have bodies. And because they're alive, if they're alive, they have a soul, but they don't have rational souls. We on the other hand, are both spiritual, as we unite the spiritual order and the physical order, and that's our glory. Angels are just pure spirit. You can't see an angel any more than you can see a thought. They don't have bodies, and neither do the three persons of the Trinity as God. They don't have bodies, they're pure spirit. But we and animals have bodies, but not spiritual souls. So we unite the spiritual and the physical in ourselves. And so this is why I would say he calls it the trichotomy view, that we are spirit, soul, and body. Would be no, we're spirit and we're body and souls with a spiritual nature, you know, but it's not a third part of us. It's part of the soul.
1: Mm-hmm. I hope that helps again, Movie Wisdom. Thank you for the question. I thought it was an excellent question. Monsignor, let's shift gears here a little bit and let's go to a question about the church. And this is more of a relational question. This is an online question from Mark. One of the common objections of my adult son raises about going to church is that all the sin and hypocrisy in the church is just very intolerable to him. So any advice that you can share with me on how to talk to him about this and how he feels?
2: Yeah, well, first of all, I think sin and hypocrisy are human problems. You'll find them in a bowling alley as much as a church. For some reason, we cop an attitude when we find them in the church because we think, well, we're trying to, you know, point to higher things and better standards. Okay. But on the other hand, you could also say, well, the church is kind of like a hospital. You know, what do you have in a hospital? You have healing. You have beauty. You have, people taking care of people. You see beautiful things, but there's also terrible smells. People who are sick, dying, there's vomit, there's blood, there's, you know, whatever. So what is a hospital? It's both. And the church is both, where we have in the church beautiful healing. We have the word of God being preached. We have God being worshiped. But we've also got people who are living double lives at times, some sadly among the priests who did that. We also have people who are sick just with ordinary illnesses of, I'm talking about spiritual illnesses of sin, and they need to be cared for. Now, if we put up a sign that no hypocrites or whatever the other word was, no hypocrites or
1: let me go back to the question, just sin and hypocrisy.
2: Yeah.
1: Sin and hypocrisy, the two.
2: If we put up a sign that sinners only not people who don't sin and have no hypocrisy, only they can enter the church. Well, the church would be empty. Mm-hmm. We're a hospital and you're going to find this stuff in a hospital. And, you know, so you take care to take note of it and be aware. Well, that's a patient who's very ill. That's not the norm. But the norm is the people maybe who are caring for the patient. That's a better norm to follow. And so this is, I think, the way to handle that. Now, in addition, I want to just say that, look, you know, before you cop an attitude about the church, why don't you come and join us sinners and hypocrites, and there'll be one more of us, namely you. I mean, it's a human problem. We all have some degree of hypocrisy and sin. And we're also wonderful. We have two aspects of us, right? Where it can be wonderful and we can be awful, all in a few moments apart. You know, someone cuts you off in traffic and you're gone from being wonderful to, you know, dropping F-bombs and, you know, shame on you, you know. But that's, you know, you see, this is how we are. And so it's the human condition. Now, by the way, just one final thought. I don't know if you noticed, but Jesus kept some pretty strange company. You know, he didn't just hang out with pure people who were just had it all perfect, as if they even existed at all. But he hung out with sinners. But he didn't leave them. Now, he told them to repent. But the point is that it shocked people of his day. So you know, you're going to find Jesus, but you got to find him in the church. And it's like Noah's Ark in a way. It's not like the Titanic. It's going to be, which has all these beautiful accoutrements. It's the Ark. It smells. It's terrible. The cabins are miserable. It's hot. But it gets you home. The Titanic's going down into an icy sea bottom, okay? So get on the Ark.
1: I don't know if that's a good sell, Monsignor.
2: Yeah, but it gets you home, though. That's the point. It's the one that's going to get you home. And so that's where you got to get on. Yeah. All right.
1: Well, that's a great response and a great question. We appreciate the question. Thank you so much. I'm going to go ahead and ask Maurice's question, another question from online. Why don't the bishops excommunicate self-proclaimed Catholic politicians who not only dissent from church teaching, but actively work to undermine the church's mission? That's a great question, Maurice. Thank you for sending that in.
2: There's a lot of truth in that question. And I would have to also say, you know, the Lord Jesus himself gives provisions for excommunication. People, oh, Jesus would never do that. Well, he actually told us how to go about it. It's in Matthew and Luke's gospel where he says, look, if someone sins, tell them about it. If he won't listen to you, bring in a couple witnesses. If he won't listen to them, bring in the church. And if he won't even listen to the church, treat him like a tax collector and a Gentile. You know, in other words, let him be considered excommunicated. St. Paul also says in 1 Corinthians 5, I can't believe it. You're tolerating a man who's living with his father's wife. This is incest. It's horrible that you tolerate this. As for me, here's what you got to do. Throw the guy out. Hand him over to Satan. Maybe he'll come to his senses before the day of judgment and not be lost forever. You know, so the idea of excommunication is, first of all, medicinal. It's hoping that the person will see how serious their situation is. It's also meant to protect the common good. And when bishops remain silent or never take action on people who act in heinously un-Catholic ways, then we can say that that maybe they're derelict in their duty to protect the common good and give the impression that this is really all okay. Now, I'm not here to condemn the bishops. I do think they have their reasons. I'm not sure that I understand the emphasis. But for example, you know, as I know, Diana, in our culture, you know, they would become martyrs. You know, it'd be famous. I got excommunicated by the Catholic Church. And so maybe they're thinking this isn't a prudent way to approach it. They also may, you know, there's another parable where Jesus says, let the weeds and the wheat grow together to the harvest. And then we'll take the weeds and collect them and burn them, and the wheat will gather into my barn. So this is what you call a prudential judgment. What should I do in a case like this where politician X comes out and says, signs a big pro-abortion bill up to the day of birth, et cetera? What's the most prudent thing to protest this without turning the other person necessarily into a martyr for their cause and all that kind of stuff? And so a lot of bishops answer with let's not get into excommunicating very much. I'm not sure I agree with that, but I mean, they're the bishops and I'm not, and there's probably a reason that God has for that. But anyway, that's about the best I can do. But I can say, I think they should do it more. I also, though, worry that we'd be sort of too selective in who we excommunicate and who we don't. We'd also start seeing it used as a cudgel. There could be lots of reasons that this isn't a good road to go down that a bishop might think about, but I think it has a lot more to do with just not wanting to get into tension.
1: Sure, that makes sense. And a thought that popped into my head, Monsignor, was maybe they are just wanting to extend a lot of mercy and grace, because once you're excommunicated, you know, can you be unexcommunicated? It's just the bishop have say, okay, now you can come back in the church, you know, like how does that work?
2: Yeah, it can happen. That can happen, and it has. People, the idea is it's meant to be like a medicine that it illustrates to the person what you're doing or not doing or saying or not saying is very serious. And, you know, if you don't take it more seriously, we'll excommunicate you. But then they can, once they're excommunicated, recant or ask for, you know, some sort of they ask publicly for the bishop to reconsider. And a bishop can certainly do that. Yeah.
1: Well, thank you for the question. And thank you, Monsignor, for that response. We're going to go to the phone lines now. We're going to head to Michael, listening in Fort Worth, Texas, on the Guadalupe Radio Network, a first-time caller. Michael, thank you so much for joining our show today. You're on with Monsignor.
7: Well, thank you very much. I've been a fan of Monsignor Charles Pope for a long time. Heard him in the early morning show when he used to be on with Gloria Purvis and all that. So I've been following him for a long time. This is the first time I've really had a chance to call in. And I love him to death. I really do love him.
2: Well, bless your heart. Thank you.
7: Well, and I got a, I've got a question for you, Father. We're going to call this guy a clueless Catholic guy. So he's a friend of mine, let's say, okay? And here's his deal. This is clueless Catholic guy. He says, and he came up to me, he says, you know, I've been a Catholic now. I'm a recent convert, and I just love the Catholic Church. And I said, well, why? What do you love about it so much? He says, well, you know, I love that thing called confession because I can go into confession, and, like, I like to go out on Saturday night. So I go in there, and I tell my priest, I say, Father, please forgive me for the sins I'm about to commit. And I said, you know, I said, I don't know. I don't think it works that way. So can you inform us, Monsignor, how confession really works?
2: Well, I mean, true repentance requires a firm purpose of amendment, you know, you know, a way to, you know, to change your life so you don't keep committing the sin. So confession is not meant to become itself an occasion of sin. I can just go to confession mentality. So on the other hand, I want to say this. Sometimes people struggle. I sometimes come back with the same thing over and over again. Father, am I abusing the sacrament? And I'm like, well, look, Jesus probably knew that we would fall into some of this a little bit, but he, you know, he gave the sacrament anyway. So keep coming anyway. All right. But on the other hand, if a person just glibly, like you described, say, yeah, you know, I see it's great because I can kind of go on over there and drink all I want. And then I just go on into that little box and I come out and I got no hangover and I'm free of sin, you know, and it's just that's a terrible way to treat confession. You might even argue that he doesn't have a firm purpose of amendment, that so in a way he can't be forgiven for those the sin, in this case, of drunkenness or what have you. So, yeah, I think, well, thanks, Michael. It was a kind of a good question.
1: Michael, thank you so much for calling today and being a part of our show. Thank you for following along with Monsignor Pope. We agree he's so wonderful to have. And don't be a stranger. You know, we'd love to hear from you again. And Monsignor is with us every Tuesday and Friday on The Quest. So this is your last chance, folks. We're heading into the final segment. The last chance to get your call in and ask your question. It's a wonderful opportunity. Don't miss out. We're talking about all things the Catholic faith. What do you struggle with? What do you need clarity on? We've covered a lot of different topics, anything from the sacraments to Mary to confession to the saints. 877-757-9424.
8: This is Franciscan Media's Saint of the Day for October 9th. Today we celebrate Saint Denis and Companions. We know little about today's saint other than he was born in Italy, he was the principal patron of France, and he was the first bishop of Paris. Beyond that, the facts are unclear. The best hypothesis is that around the year 250, Denis and several other missionaries were sent by the Pope to evangelize Gaul, which includes modern-day France. They were so successful that they were ultimately arrested, imprisoned, and beheaded. This occurred during the persecution of the Roman Emperor Valerius, who in 258 ordered all bishops, priests, and deacons to be executed immediately. The bodies of Denis and his fellow church leaders were thrown into the river, but later recovered. A chapel was eventually built over their graves that, centuries later, became known as the Abbey of Saint Denis. Many French kings are buried there. What are we to make of this mixture of fact and legend about Saint Denis? We can only conclude that the deep impression this saint made on the people of his day must have resulted from a life of unusual holiness, so much so that the church has never forgotten him. There's more about the saints along with inspiration and Catholic resources at our website, saintoftheday.org. From Franciscan Media, this has been Saint of the Day.
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1: 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Is there anything that you're struggling with? 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Maybe certain teachings of the church are confusing or hard to accept, or maybe you've had an experience within the church that hurt your faith and you want some healing. Monsignor is here with us for about the next 10 minutes. 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Again, that's 877-757-9424. I have a question for you, Monsignor, coming from Instagram from Kaoli. What is the scripture that states my responsibility to point out an error or a sin to someone? If not, would I be at fault in committing a sin myself?
2: Yeah, the you're probably thinking of the text from Ezekiel, and Son of Man, Ezekiel 33, Ezekiel 33, and at the seventh verse is kind of probably the part that most people were referring to. Son of Man, I made you watchman for the house of Israel. So if you hear a word, and so hear the word that I speak and give them warning from me. And when I say to the wicked person, you will surely die, and you do not speak out to dissuade him from his ways, that wicked person will die for his sin, but I will hold you accountable for their blood. But if you do warn the wicked person to turn from their ways, and they do not do so, they will die for their sins, but you yourself will be saved. Okay, so that's Ezekiel 33 and verse 7 and following.
1: I hope that helps, Kowali. Thank you so much for the question, and thanks for watching us there on Instagram. We love to see all of our people and supporters online on all of our socials. It's a wonderful way to communicate with you. Monsignor, I have another question for you from John from online. Are Catholics who reject the church's teachings on the Mass, the Trinity, the Virgin, birth of Christ, abortion, etc., no longer Catholics, or are they one for life because of their baptism?
2: Well, first of all, yes, one never can be unbaptized. So even if, say, your father disowns you or your mother or whatever, you might not be able to go into their house or any number of things, but you're still always, you know, just de facto that you're still their son or daughter. So in that sense, yeah, you know, we can't be unbaptized or not ever stop being, you know, someone who was a baptized church member. But that said, one can separate themselves with what they believe or fail to believe. You mentioned some pretty serious things here. You really can't be a Christian, call yourself a Christian, if you don't believe in the Trinity. Now, the teachings on the Mass, that's a little broad. You know, does that include whether the Mass is in Latin or not, or is it? Are we talking about that this is a sacred a holy sacrifice? And so on, so it depends a little bit on what we're talking about in terms of the Mass. Certainly, if you don't hold that truly the body, blood, soul, and divinity of Christ and his sacrifice on the cross is made present for us at every Mass, then that would be, you know, an error of heresy that's, again, separates you juridically from the church, right? Now, for example, some of the other things you mentioned, I think I forget what they were, but they would have been pretty central core issues that one cannot really claim to be a practicing Catholic and hold. The distinction you make is interesting. So let's say that somehow I'm born of my parents and they are my father and mother, but there's something that's so bad about what I'm doing that they have to get a police order to tell me to stay away from the house, right? So if you will, I'm kind of out of the house, but I'm still their son or daughter. I can't never not be that. That's an historical fact. You can't unring a bell. You can't change your genetics and so on. You may be separated from, or in the case of St. Francis, he said, you know, at one point his father was having him publicly ridiculed, and he took all of his father's clothes off and handed them back to him and walked away naked. And he said, "You're no longer my father. From now on, my father is my father in heaven." Well, all right. But again, you know, and Francis, of course, is talking that in that sense. I'm not going to be, our lives are not going to be like they were. I'm separated out. But nevertheless, he's still the son of his father. So I hope that helps. Yes, baptism confers a seal, a permanent seal that cannot be lost. But whether or not we're able to lawfully practice the faith in our parish churches and still call ourselves Catholic does depend on us holding true to the faith.
1: I hope that helps. Thank you, Monsignor. That was an excellent and very well-rounded answer. That's why I love asking you anything about the faith. It's amazing. What does it feel to be like a walking encyclopedia? That's a genuine question I have for you.
2: No. I always feel like I'm not even close to how good, like, say, Jimmy Akin or Father Bishop Barron or they're just so much away, and they're in a whole different league ahead of me. So I try to do my best. But I do have an active mind. I do a lot of reading, and yeah. I do, like you say, I answer a lot of questions and answers. I used to write that column for the Sunday Visitor, which, and then I've been on Catholic radio I've been on Catholic Answers before too. I guess I'm just used to, it's not my first rodeo. You know, after a while, some of the questions become pretty common. And every now and again, I get stumped. Almost never, most of the questions are normally, they're asked, pretty widely. Yeah.
1: Well, I don't know if you know this. This is a fun fact. I don't know if I ever shared this with you. The very first time I probably spoke with you, I was maybe 15 or 20 years ago. I'm not really sure. I was the call screener for Catholic Answers Live, and I would set up the appointments with you to be on the show. Anyway, that was fun. And now here we are today. So God always takes everything full circle. I love to see his tapestry in our lives. We had a couple of calls come in and drop. And if you want to get your question in, it's not too late. We have just a couple of minutes left. 877-757-9424. Well, Monsignor, as we head, toward the end of our show here, is there any final thoughts you want to leave us with?
2: Well, I have found as a pastor that not to be too anxious about people who are struggling or question, even when they're sort of hostile and negative about it, because at least they're struggling. Remember there was a guy, the king had a wedding feast for his son, Jesus tells the parable. And there's one group that just ignores the invitation. Just ignore it. And another group that actively fights it and so on. So you start to see that I'm always happy when someone's, struggling. Because again, God wants to, they're interested and they're looking for an answer and they may be even hostile. But at the end of the day, I'd rather have that than someone who just doesn't care. You Catholics, do your thing, man. And I don't care. That's a hard person to reach. So it's the ones who are struggling, who are feisty. And also this often makes people very, very good defenders of the faith if they get through that struggle. You go through a cycle of being mad, then being sad, and then being glad, if you stay with the Lord. So, okay. Yeah.
1: Well, thank you so much, Monsignor. I see that we have a caller on the line. Joseph, I am so sorry. I don't think we have enough time to get your question in today, but we're so grateful that you were listening and followed along and called in. You can always call The Quest Monday through Friday. It's a live call-in show, and that's at 4 p.m. Central, 5 p.m. Eastern. I see some questions that came in through YouTube there at the last minute. So we're going to add your questions to our mailbag edition episode. So always tune into The Quest to get your answer there. Movie Wisdom on YouTube. I want to tell you this because you...
2: James.
1: Oh, yes. Oh, Monsignor, please go ahead and give us a blessing here.
2: May Almighty God bless you, the Father, the Son, and the Holy Spirit. Amen.
1: Amen. Thank you so much for tuning into The Quest today, folks. We'll see you real soon.
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13: This is an EWTN News Link. I'm Tom Price. President Trump says the U.S. will not strike Iran in the lead up to November's midterm elections. In a Truth Social post today, the president also noted the U.S. is having what he called productive discussions with Iran. He reiterated that Iran, quote, is in very bad condition both economically and militarily. And a Christian-majority town in Syria is recovering from another Muslim mob attack. The October 3rd attack followed a confrontation involving two men from a neighboring Muslim town who allegedly harassed a shop owner. The mob reportedly damaged and looted homes and businesses, leaving one woman with minor injuries but no reported deaths. A similar attack before Easter forced local churches to cancel celebrations. For more news with a Catholic perspective, visit EWTNnews.com. Catholic Answers Live starts now.

0: Hello, welcome to Catholic Answers Live. I am Cy Kellett, your host. Jimmy Akin here with us for your Bible questions. So dial now with your Bible questions, 888-318-7884. Any question you've got on the Bible is fine, from whatever perspective, from whatever amount of knowledge, or maybe lack thereof. I know sometimes people don't like to ask because they don't know a lot, but that, with Jimmy, you're safe. You don't have to know a lot. If you got a question about the Bible, 888-318-7884. Jimmy Akin is senior apologist here at Catholic Answers, and he's the author of The Bible is a Catholic Book, among many other books. So again, go ahead and call with your Bible questions. We'll get you on with Jimmy, 888-318-7884. Hi, Jimmy.
1: Hey, how you doing?
0: Really good. Happy Friday to you.
1: Likewise.
0: Yeah. We're going to finally get some rain here this weekend. Haven't had any rain
1: yet.
0: Oh, yeah.
1: Good for you.
0: Going to get a little sprinkle. Yeah. How about you? How's things in Arkansas? Let's get the weather report.
1: Well, they're going just fine. It's cooled off a good bit from where it was. Today, we're still supposed to get up into the mid to high 80s, but that's better than it was.
0: Well, I'm going to start you off with a totally non-controversial question, completely non-controversial. Because we have no well, you'll see why this one is non-controversial, having to do with if I remember right, the first letter to St. Timothy, St. Paul. He says, I permit no woman to teach or have authority over men. She is to keep silent. So the question, it's a Bible question. If that's what Paul says in the Bible, why do we have women teaching in the Catholic Church?
1: Okay, so let's start by examining the relevant biblical texts, and then we can see what answers develop as a result of that. Now, there's actually two passages that people appeal to if they want to say that women should not be allowed to teach. The first one is the one that Paul wrote first is in 1 Corinthians 14. It's verses 34 and 35. And there he says, as in all the churches of the saints, the women should keep silent in the churches, for they are not permitted to speak, but should be in submission, as the law also says. If there's anything they desire to learn, let them ask their husbands at home, for it is shameful for a woman to speak in church. So if they're not allowed to speak in church, they certainly wouldn't be allowed to teach in church.
0: Yeah, right.
1: Yeah.
0: Okay.
1: Then there's the passage that you mentioned, which is 1 Timothy 2:12. Although if we back up a verse to verse 11, it'll help out a little bit. It says, let a woman learn quietly with all submissiveness. I do not permit a woman to teach or to exercise authority over a man. Rather, she is to remain quiet. So those are the two passages that people could appeal to say that women should not be teachers. But there are some problems. And one of the problems is there are other passages that seem to point in a different direction. For example, we read the passage from 1 Corinthians 14, mm-hmm. where Paul says women should be silent in churches. But in 1 Corinthians 11, just three chapters earlier, in 1 Corinthians 11:5, Paul says, but every woman who prays or prophesies with her head uncovered dishonors her head, since it is the same as if her head were shaven. Now, that's a passage we've talked about, and it's got some really interesting interpretation I won't go into here. But the relevant point for our present purpose is he says, every woman who prays or prophesies. Well, praying and prophesying involves speaking, especially prophesying. I mean, you could pray silently,
0: right.
1: but prophesying involves talking, and he's talking about in church. So so that would suggest women can talk in church. And prophesying is actually a greater gift than teaching is.
0: Right.
1: So what's going on there? Then there's a passage. It's Titus chapter 2, verses 3 to 5. Paul says he's talking about widows and older women. And he says older women, likewise, are to be reverent in behavior, not slanderers or slaves to much wine. They are to teach what is good. And so train the young women to love their husbands and children. So we've got older women teaching younger women. So obviously women can teach in some circumstances, according to this passage.
0: Right.
1: Then, but now you could say, oh, yeah, they could teach women, but not men. Okay, now we go to Acts 18, verse 26. And in Acts 18, we meet this figure from the early church, an evangelist known as Apollos. And he comes to Ephesus. And two of Paul's colleagues, Priscilla and Aquila, hear him preach about Jesus. And he preaches accurately, we're told, but he doesn't really understand the Christian message the way he should. Mm-hmm. And so in Acts 18:26, Luke writes that Apollos began to speak boldly in the synagogue, but when Priscilla and Aquila heard him, they took him aside and explained to him the way of God more accurately. So this depicts Priscilla, and she's even mentioned first, and she's regularly mentioned first. She was the dominant personality in that marriage. She made the bigger impression on people. Mm-hmm. But she's presented by Luke as explaining to an evangelist the message of Jesus more accurately. So she's teaching an evangelist. So we see that even though we do have these two passages that could be used to say women should not teach, or in the first pas-

0: part of the Christian faith that's really relevant to us today is the pastoral epistles. So the passage from 2 Timothy is relevant, and that's binding. But the book of Acts, that's for an earlier age, and so it doesn't apply to us, even though Priscilla did teach Apollos.
1: Right, right.
0: So that'd be one way of defending that opinion. At the other extreme would be saying, no, the two passages aren't really binding at all or don't mean what we think they mean. So women can teach in any circumstance. And then there will be a middle position that's kind of between those. Now, before I go to the middle position, I want to note two possibilities that pertain to the 1 Corinthians 14 passage and the 1 Timothy 2 passage.
1: Okay.
0: These are things a lot of people will not be aware of. Now, I'm not saying these are true. I just want to acknowledge that people can make these arguments. I'm not saying I endorse the arguments.
1: Okay.
0: But in regard to 1 Corinthians 14, there's actually a question about did Paul write the two verses that I read? Because they seem to be out of place. If you look at the overall flow of Paul's argument in 1 Corinthians 14, they're like an intrusion into the argument. Here's the overall argument starting at verse 29. He's talking about worship services, and he says, let two or three prophets speak, and let the others weigh what is said. If a revelation is made to another sitting there, let the first be silent, for you can all prophesy one by one, so that all may learn and all be encouraged. And the spirits of the prophets are subject to prophets, for God is not a God of confusion, but of peace. And then all of a sudden he's saying, but women shut up. And then in verse 36, he comes back and he says, or was it from you that the word of God came, or are you the only ones it has reached? If anyone thinks he's a prophet or spiritual, he should acknowledge that the things I'm writing to you are a command of the Lord. Okay, he just goes back to talking about prophets.
1: Yeah.
0: And the Spirit.
1: I see.
0: And notice if you pull out those two verses, it flows really well. In that case, it would read like this. Let two or three prophets speak, and let the others weigh what is said. If a revelation is made to another sitting there, let the first be silent, for you can all prophesy one by one, so that all may learn and all be encouraged. And the spirits of the prophets are subject to the prophets, for God is not a God of confusion, but of peace. Or was it from you that the word of God came? Or are you the only ones it's reached? If anyone thinks he's a prophet or spiritual, he should acknowledge that the things I'm writing to you are a command of the Lord. And so the passage would read more naturally if those two verses weren't there.
1: Yeah.
0: And even though they are in our manuscripts, they're not always in the same place. In some manuscripts of 1 Corinthians, they've been moved down to the end of the chapter. And so that could suggest that they weren't originally there, and some people were recognizing they don't really fit here. So let's move them, you know, at least so they're not interrupting this context.
1: Uh-huh.
0: And so many scholars, in fact, most scholars by some reckonings, think that this is a later intrusion, and we just haven't found the right early manuscripts to be able to prove that, but they think it's probably an intrusion. And you'll even see that in the footnotes of some Bibles, like it is, for example, in the footnotes of the New American Bible Revised Edition.
1: Okay.
0: So that raises a question about the bindingness of 1 Corinthians 14, verses 34 and 35. But what about 1 Timothy 2:12? Well, here it's not a question of is that in the original. It is in the original. There's no reason to doubt that. But, and I should mention, by the way, if I didn't, on the question of is the 1 Corinthians passage an insertion? That's not just a liberal view. There are conservative scholars who agree it's probably an insertion.
1: Okay.
0: But back to 1 Timothy 2. The problem

0: here is not a, is this an insertion? The problem here is how do we translate it? Because in English, we have different words for husband and wife compared to man and woman. That lets us write country songs like, you know, I'm usually your husband, but tonight I'm going to be your man. You know, that wouldn't work. That only works because English has these two words.
1: Yeah.
0: But in Greek, they don't. In Greek, the word for husband is the same as the word for man, and the word for wife is the same as the word for woman. So you can translate 1 Timothy 2:12 as, I do not permit a woman to teach or exercise authority over a man. But you can also translate it, I do not permit a wife to teach or exercise authority over a husband.
1: Oh, so it's unclear. It's just an ambiguity for us.
0: It's possible to translate it both ways. Now, when you have a translation option like that, you've got to use the context to try to settle it. And here's where the problem comes. Because the earlier verses, the ones that precede that verse, seem to be talking about men and women in general. And they use the plural, men and women. But when you hit that verse, Paul suddenly switches to the singular. And some people have said, okay, so now he's talking about a wife and a husband, not men and women in general. And in the next verse, in verse 13, he goes to justify what he just said in verse 12. He goes on to say, for Adam was formed first, then Eve, and Adam was not deceived, but the woman was deceived and became a transgressor. So that they were a married couple.
1: Right.
0: So he immediately appeals to a married couple. And then in the verse after that, in verse 15, he says, yet she will be saved through childbearing, if they continue in faith and love and holiness with self-control. Now, Kelly,
1: huh,
0: should women who are not married be childbearing?
1: No, that was certainly Paul wouldn't say so, but no, they should not.
0: Right. And did Paul think that many women even ought to remain unmarried?
1: Yes, he did. He says that quite explicitly, yes.
0: In 1 Corinthians. So here in 1 Timothy, he's saying women are going to, in some sense, be saved through childbearing. It can make a positive contribution to their salvation. And it would be really weird of him to say that if he's also recommending women don't get married and don't have childbearing. And so that could be evidence that the women he's talking about here are wives. They're right. The ones who should be having childbearing. So the verses before this lean a little bit towards maybe he's talking about all women, but then he shifts to using singular language. He appeals to a married couple and he appeals to childbearing. So actually, this verse may not be about women in general, but about husbands and wives specifically. Having said that, now that would be the case for these verses don't really establish anything about women teaching in general position. But there's also a middle position, at least one. And this is where the church has gone in its discipline. It said, okay, well, even though, you know, we can be sure that the first position that women should never teach, that's just wrong. But the church hadn't wanted to go as far as, well, there are no restrictions on women teaching. And so it's adopted a middle position and said, look, we can be confident that, you know, here at least these passages would seem to have something to do with women teaching in church. And so the way it's understood that is and the way the church's discipline gives this a concrete form is women shouldn't be given the homily during Mass. They shouldn't be teaching in the role of an ordained minister because they're not ordained ministers. And the same thing would be true of you and me. We're not ordained ministers either. Right. We can't give the homily. So that's the kind of safe middle position that the church has gone to, but it doesn't preclude other options.
1: That was wonderful. I enjoyed that so much. Wow. Quite a few unexpected twists and turns in that one. All right, I better take a quick break, and we've got every line full, so lots of Bible questions for Jimmy Akin on Catholic Answers Live.
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0: Welcome back. Catholic Answers Live. Ask whatever you like about the Bible. Jimmy Akin, our guest this hour. The number, 888-318-7884. We'll start right down in Texas where Ryan is listening on the Guadalupe Radio Network. Glad to have you, Ryan. You got a Bible question?
1: Certainly do.
0: Well, we're ready, Ryan.
1: All right, Jimmy, I was curious. Since the Feast of St. Jerome last month, I've been reading a Clementine Vulgate every day. And I was curious,
2: in
1: not
2: Latin?
1: Counting what's in the...
2: Good for you.
1: It's
2: I mean, there are English like translations. Yeah, there are English translations of the Vulgate, but good. I'm glad you're reading it in the original Latin.
1: It's been fun. But I was curious to know, not counting what's in the apocryphal appendix, was there ever any copies of the Vulgate printed with books in the Old Testament that our Orthodox brethren recognize, like Psalm 151, 3rd Maccabees, and so on?
2: Dude, you're asking about basically 1,600 years of history, because that's how long the Vulgate has been around. I have not done a personal inspection of all the editions of the Vulgate printed in the last 1,600 years. And I'm guessing you haven't either. You wouldn't be asking the question. I don't know off the top of my head of an edition that does that. But so I can't give you a definite yes or no. My suspicion would be that, yes, there have been some editions of the Vulgate that include the books that are recognized as canonical by the Eastern Orthodox, in addition to the books that are recognized as canonical by Catholics. And I would even, because not all of the books that are commonly printed in the Septuagint are recognized by the Eastern Orthodox as canonical. My suspicion would be that there have been complete editions of the Vulgate that would include these. Now, that doesn't mean that Jerome himself translated these works. In fact, in the Vulgate as we have it, he basically just kind of forwarded some from the old Latin that preceded him. And so if there are later editions, and I think there probably are, that have books that would not be recognized as canonical by Catholics today, they likely would have been translations that were made by people other than Jerome, but that were still part of the broader Latin Bible tradition.
0: Okay, Ryan.
1: Awesome. I appreciate that.
0: You were dumbfounded, Ryan. You were just dumbfounded by that. Thanks for the call. Okay. All right. Ryan, unusually quiet there at the end of that call.
2: Yeah.
0: I'm not sure if our connection got rough or what. We usually have a little more fun with Ryan, but all right. We'll let that go for today. Jimmy Akin, our guest. The number, 888-318-7884. I'm going to Ann Arbor, Michigan, where Joshua is listening on the Ave Maria Radio Network. Hi, Joshua. You got a question for Jimmy?
3: Yeah, absolutely. So I'm in seminary now. I'm not discerning the priesthood. I want to be a professor. And so I'm in this course, which I already submitted the assignment, but I'm asking as an after-the-fact submission. I was reading through Sirach 45, verses 1 through 5, for Alexio Divina assignment. In verse 5, it says, "He made him hear his voice and led him into the thick darkness and gave him the commandments face to face. The law of life and knowledge to teach Jacob the covenant and Israel his judgments." This term law of life and knowledge, it immediately grabbed my attention, and I was drawn to Genesis 2:3, wherein the tree of knowledge of good and evil is mentioned. And then considering that Genesis early chapters are much more figurative than literal, although nonetheless real and historical, and considering that it's a genitive case, it denotes possession. Could it be that the tree of the knowledge of good and evil is a symbol for the source of knowledge regarding good and evil? And such a source would be the law, which is mentioned in Sirach 45:5. I mean, after all, in Sirach, the law is the source of life and knowledge. And I'm wondering if the two named trees in the garden of life and then of knowledge of good and evil, is that something that is symbolized by the law. And that way, when Adam and Eve are taking of it, they're going against what James says when he says that you should not judge your brother and sister. You should not take on the divine prerogative to judgment. I'm wondering, is that an acceptable interpretation?
2: Okay, you're asking, I'm not sure exactly what you're asking about here. Are you asking about the interpretation of Genesis, the interpretation of Sirach, or the interpretation of the New Testament passages that talk about not judging?
3: Yeah, I'm wondering if in Sirach, when it talks about the law of life and knowledge, could that be taken as a reference to the two named trees in the garden, that of life and that of the knowledge of good and evil? And I'm wondering if that's true. It seems like it would make sense that that might be true because James tells us that we're not supposed to take into our hands the seat of the one who sits, you know, to judge the law and to judge all mankind before the law. And I'm wondering, like, does my theory, is that an acceptable interpretation? Does that kind of like point, like draw things together, or am I just kind of going on with my own thoughts?
0: Well, we're going to find out right after the break, Joshua. Hang on. Catholic Answers Live, your Bible questions for Jimmy Akin.
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0: Welcome back. Catholic Answers Live. I am not going to pretend that I am entirely clear what Joshua is asking, but having to do with the book of Sirach, Jimmy, what did you get?
1: Yeah, well, as I mentioned, he might be asking about three things. He might be asking about the interpretation of Genesis, and the answer to that would depend on what was the author of Genesis trying to allude to. He might be asking about, and he confirmed that this was the case, but he might be asking about the interpretation of Sirach, which would depend on what was in Sirach's mind. And then he might be asking about other passages like in James, which would depend on what's in James's mind. So that's why I asked, what are you asking about here? And he indicated at least he's asking about Sirach. So I'll deal with that much, and then we can come back, because he also alluded to James in his reply. So I'll come back to James after we've done Sirach. So it's clear that in Sirach 45, that Sirach is talking about Moses, and he describes how God gave Moses the law, or to use the Hebrew word for it, the Torah, and he refers to it as the law of life and knowledge. And so at least part of Joshua's question is whether that could be a reference to the tree of knowledge and the tree of the knowledge of good and evil and the tree of life from the Garden of Eden. I wouldn't think it's impossible. Now, we do have a juxtaposition here, a combining of life and knowledge, and that is that juxtaposition shows up in Genesis 3, applied to these two trees. It also is in a context in Sirach of Moses. And certainly in this age, when Sirach was writing, Moses was popularly regarded as the author of Genesis. And so it could well be that in Sirach's mind, Moses wrote about the tree of the knowledge of life, the tree of the knowledge of good and evil, and the tree of life, and he's making an allusion to that here in his discussion of the law. He's treating the law as kind of an image of the trees, of the two trees. That's possible. At the same time, I don't know that I wouldn't say it's certain, because there are other ways of explaining the reference here in Sirach to life and knowledge. Now, first thing to note is we even have to truncate the phrase from Genesis to even get to knowledge, because in Genesis it's knowledge of good and evil. But Sirach doesn't say the law of life and the knowledge of good and evil. He just says knowledge. So we're already adapting the text if we want to get to that allusion, because the law can be understood just as providing life and knowledge without specific references to Genesis. For example, there are passages after Genesis in the Pentateuch and in Joshua where it says that if you obey this law, you will live. You know, you're not going to be slain by your enemies. You're not going to be killed by disease and, you know, things like that. And so God promises life in exchange for observing the law and worshiping the Lord. You know, like Joshua famously says at one point later, as for me and my house, we will serve the Lord. And this is after a big choose life speech by worshiping the Lord and following his law. So the law can and is elsewhere understood as conveying life without any reference to the tree of life. What about knowledge? Well, yeah, it conveys that too. In fact, that's part of the meaning of the term in Hebrew. Now, in English, we use the term law and for the five books of Moses, and we base that on the Greek word nomos, which is the word, it means law, and it's the word that the Greek Septuagint translators used. But in the original Hebrew, the word is Torah, and Torah does not simply mean law. It means instruction. And so when we read about the law of Moses, it would be more literally translated the instruction of Moses. And so that's part of why they call the whole thing the Torah instead of just the parts that convey laws. Like Genesis, that's not a book of law at all, but it is a book of instruction, namely how we got here. And so so the Pentateuch contains and conveys knowledge or instruction as well, with no reference to the tree of the knowledge of good and evil, just like it convey obedience to it conveys life with no reference to the tree of life. So I would say that even though there are a few elements here, the fact he's talking about Moses, who was regarded as the author of Genesis in this period, and the fact that we do have this conjunction of law and of knowledge and life, it makes it possible that Sirach had a reference to the two trees of Genesis in his mind, but he didn't mention the trees. We've got to adapt the phrase from just knowledge to knowledge of good and evil. And we can explain this in other ways, because the law was understood as conveying both life and knowledge without a reference to the two trees. So I would say it's possible that Sirach had a reference to the two trees in mind, but it's not at all certain to me that he had a reference to them in mind. So that's what I'd say about that part of your question, Joshua. Was there more?
2: Well, I appreciate that response, especially explaining, expounding the term Torah. I did ask if it was more so when I was posing this theory, I was seeing, hey, it lines up with different parts of the Bible. And I mentioned, that's why I mentioned James. Like, James says, hey, you shouldn't judge because you're sitting on the seat of, you know, basically sitting on the seat of judgment, and you're judging the law, you're not doing the law. And it's like, well, if the law of life and of knowledge, which I had supposed was of good and evil, if that is symbolized by the two trees, and Adam and Eve are, truly at different points, are forbidden to eat from those two, could it be like a similar reason to, hey, yeah, that's why us Christians shouldn't be seizing the law, the source of life and the knowledge of good and evil, for ourselves, because that's a divine prerogative. That's all I had asked about James, is like, oh, hey, it seems to correspond with James, but as it sounds like you're mentioning, I have to do a little bit of assuming to get to that point, and I am not a Greek or Hebrew scholar, so I can't make those assumptions.
1: Maybe one day.
2: And improve that.
0: Yeah, you're on your way.
1: Yeah. Okay, well, I hope that's helpful.
2: It was. Thank you.
0: All right. Thank you very much, Joshua. Let's go to Alexandria, Virginia, where Will is watching on YouTube. Will, thank you for waiting. Go ahead with your question.
3: Hey, guys. Thanks for taking my call.
0: Sure.
3: Hey, Jimmy and Ty, it sounds like we've got a new version of the Bible coming up, or a new edition, the Catholic American Bible. And I'm excited about it. It sounds great. And I looked at the panel of people that have contributed to from the Midwest Theological Forum, I think. And, it looks great. It looks like new translation of the Greek and updating the Old Testament as well from the NABRE version and a new version of the Psalms. But, you know, looking at the Catholic American Bible when it comes out, you know, how should we compare or assess a new translation when it comes out?
1: Well, I guess the first thing is we should be realistic in what we expect, because there are no perfect translations. Languages just can't be mapped onto each other in a one-to-one fashion. An example I often use is, for example, the translation of idioms. For example, in English, we have this idiom, and Cy knows, I'm sure, where I'm going. We have this idiom in English, roll out the red carpet, which does not mean there is a literal red carpet that needs to be rolled out. It's a way of saying we need to take great pains because a dignitary is visiting, if we need to roll out the red carpet for someone. But if you translated that literally into Spanish, it wouldn't mean anything. People would think there is a literal red carpet, because that expression is not one that is found in Spanish. There is a Spanish equivalent idiom, though, and I wonder if Cy Kellett remembers what that one is. Do you happen to remember the Spanish equivalent of roll out the red carpet?
0: Throw everything out the window?
1: Yeah, the house out.
0: Oh, throw the house out the window. Okay, yeah. Okay.
1: Yeah, so that's one example, and it doesn't just operate on the level of expressions like that. It also operates even on the level of individual words, and we've seen two examples of that already in today's show. Cy Kellett.
0: Yes, sir.
1: When you asked me the question about women teaching, what terms exist in Greek? Now, I'm not asking for the word, but what are their English equivalents that translators have to make a choice? Do we translate it this way or that?
0: About
1: 40 minutes ago.
0: Like wife or woman, husband or man.
1: Exactly.
0: Same terms,
1: when you encounter gune, which is the Greek word for woman or wife, you've got to make a choice. Which way do I translate it? And when you encounter the word aner, which means either man or husband, you've got to make a choice. How do I do it? We also saw another example of that in our most recent call, because we hit the word Torah, which you could translate law like the Septuagint translators did, or you could translate it instruction.
0: Yeah.
1: So even just on the level of individual words, you've got to make choices, and humans, you know, most of them are human, wouldn't you agree, Cy Kellett?
0: Most
1: humans are human.
0: Most. I've noticed most are, yes.
1: Yeah. Well, they have to make these tough calls, and there's not a single right choice. You know, like in the previous call, if you go with the Septuagint translation and say, we're going to translate Torah as nomos or law, well, then that's going to suggest something to the reader that's slightly different than would be suggested by instruction. You're going to lose some of the connotations, and you're going to create other connotations that the word law has. So there's always a trade-off, and different translators make different trade-offs, and sometimes they make mistakes. So there are no perfect translations. As they say in Italian, translator traitor. In other words, every time you translate, you in some sense betray what it was said in the original language. So we shouldn't expect perfection, but how much can we expect? Well, we actually can expect a good bit these days. In fact, all professionally published translations, you know, by major publishers, they're all pretty good. There aren't any that are just horrible. Now, there are some translations that are just horrible, like the Jehovah's Witness New World Translation. That's just a bad translation, but it's not a professionally published one. When you have actual scholarly committees that are, you know, doing these things, scholars today are very competent, and they use the best scholarship that we have available. And so all the translations are pretty good. What they differ on is the choices they make in translation. And there are a variety of these. Kind of at the top level, you have to make a decision of, are we going to use what's called a formal equivalence translation philosophy or a dynamic equivalence translation philosophy? Formal translation tries to stick to the word order as closely as possible in the language you're translating into, whereas so it's kind of a word-for-word translation, whereas dynamic equivalence tries to focus on the thoughts but allow the word order and such to vary. And so it's often described as not a word-for-word translation but a thought-for-thought translation. Well, both of those have advantages. The word-for-word translation is going to preserve details from the original language that dynamic equivalence won't preserve. On the other hand, that makes it a little more obscure and harder to read, whereas with dynamic equivalence, it's easier to read and maybe more clearly understood, but it does mean sacrificing some of the detail. So there's no right or wrong here. Personally, for Bible reading, I have no, just absorbing text in bulk, I have no problem with dynamic equivalence. But for Bible study, where you're focusing more on details, I would use formal equivalence rather than dynamic. Then there are other translation choices that have to be made. Like one that's been controversial in recent years is what's called inclusive language, where there are some translations, like the New Revised Standard Version, that will try to avoid gendered language whenever possible. So they will, you know, not say he or she in many cases. The opposite of that would be using traditional gendered language, which just uses he as the default for everything. And then there's kind of a middle position that says what we're going to try to do is use the language that that's there in the original. So if we won't fuzz away he's and she's when they're in the original, but when it uses a gender neutral term like human, you know, the Greek word for which is anthropos, it's different than gune, which means woman, and it's different than aner, which means man. Mm-hmm. But anthropos just means person or human. Well, we'll just translate it as person or human there without assuming he as the default. And so there's kind of a range of translation choices on this level. And I would say that since they're all basically good these days, if they're professionally published by teams of scholars, I wouldn't worry about it too much. I would, rather than asking, is it okay to use this, I would try to find out what translation choices did the translators make. And one of the ways to find that out is by reading the literature that is released with the Bible translation, either as an introduction like a preface in the translation itself, or in publicity material. It'll say we did this and we did this, and you can get a sense of it and decide, do you like it or not? And in individual verses, you will find things that are just wrong or arguably wrong. But for me, if I'm evaluating a new translation, I'm not looking for perfection. And I am more thinking about what would this be useful for? Because to me, the best is to go straight to the original languages. But if you're going to be using translations, which I do because I can read English faster than I can read Greek and Hebrew, I mean, I can go to the Greek and the Hebrew when I need to, but it's faster to just read English most of the time. And when I use translations, the best translation is actually having multiple translations so I can see how different people read the same passage, and that can open up interpretive possibilities that might not have occurred to me otherwise. Like in the first question we had today, if all I'd ever seen are translations of 1 Timothy 2:12 that say woman and man, and had never seen a translation that uses wife and husband, I might have entirely missed that translation option. So, and that interpretive option. So it's valuable to have not just one translation, but multiple translations that all can be consulted.
0: Will, I got to leave it there because I got to get to the break. But if you want a copy of Jimmy's book, The Bible is a Catholic Book, hang on. We'll give it to you right back with more Bible questions for Jimmy Akin on Catholic Answers Live.
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0: Welcome back. Catholic Answers Live. Jimmy Akin, our guest. Bible questions for Jimmy this hour and next. And our good friend Ava up in Canada. We're always happy when you call, Ava. Welcome.
1: Hi, Si. How are you doing?
0: Very well. Well, now that you're here, very well. You got a question? You got a Bible question today for Jimmy?
1: Indeed, I do. I was wondering what the Catholic perspective is on the Proto-Evangelium of James. Like, what do Catholics have to think of it?
2: Well, we have to think that, so first I should explain what that is. The Proto-Evangelium of James is an early Christian document that is generally dated to the mid-second century, so somewhere around the year 150 A.D. And that's early, and it's about the it's about Mary and her life before Jesus and then Jesus' birth. It historically was often called the Proto-Evangelium of James. Evangelium means gospel and proto means first. So since this focuses on the period before Jesus was born and then up to and including his birth, it's been called the first gospel or Proto-Evangelium. These days, though, it's more commonly called the Infancy Gospel of James. And I actually prefer that term because you don't have to explain what Proto-Evangelium means to people all the time. It's easier to just call it the Infancy Gospel of James. So that's what we're talking about. In terms of what the Catholics have to believe about it, well, it was written in the mid, it has not been canonized by the Catholic Church, and therefore it is not a canonical book. So you'd have to believe it's not a canonical book. Could it involve revelation? Well, this would be by an extra step of inference, but if it was written in the mid-second century, then that's after the apostolic age. And the Catholic Church understands that public revelation stopped after the apostolic age. The exact boundary is a little fuzzy. We don't have an exact, like, in this year, public revelation stopped. But after the apostolic age, the Church has agreed no more public revelation. Instead, there can be private revelation, but not public revelation like Scripture. And so I would say an additional thing that you could infer Catholics would be required to believe is that, assuming the date of the Proto-Evangelium or Infancy Gospel of James is correct, we'd have to believe it's not public revelation. You could debate, could it be private revelation, but it's not public. What many people wonder, because it contains tradition or it contains material about not only Jesus's birth, but also claims about the Holy Family, like Mary was a consecrated virgin who was entrusted to Joseph's care because he was an elderly widower that already had a family and wasn't looking to start a new one. Well, okay, that's an interesting claim. And actually, the Infancy Gospel of James is the first discussion of who the brethren of Jesus were and how were they related to Joseph and Mary. This is the earliest discussion we have on record. Later, other ideas like, okay, so because it says they were stepchildren through Joseph. But later ideas like, well, maybe they're cousins or something else, that arose later. But this is the earliest. And I'm not big on using later works to try to learn historical lessons about the New Testament period. But this one is so early. Mid-second century. It's less than 100 years after the lifetime of Jesus. It's so, and we know he had family members who continued in the Christian faith till later. It's so early, it may contain historical traditions about Jesus' family that are accurate, but it's not public revelation and it's not Scripture.
0: Ava, Thank you very much. It's always nice to hear from you. Sorry the music started playing on you there, but it's playing you out like they do on the Oscars. But that just means we're going to take a very quick break, and then we'll come back with more questions for Jimmy. I got to ask about what dropped on Jimmy Akin's Mysterious World and the Jimmy Akin podcast. I didn't even get to that the first hour. And every line full, every one open during the break. So a good time to call if you've got a Bible question. 888-318-7884. Right back with more Jimmy Akin on Catholic Answers Live.

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1: Father Sam Medley here from the SALT community. 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
8: 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President Donald Trump heads to Syracuse to rally with Republican Bruce Blakeman, who is running for New York governor. Blakeman has backed Trump's immigration crackdown and promised more surveillance to protect his Long Island County from crime. New York City Mayor Zoran Mandami is demanding an end to ICE operations, saying this city wants ICE out. The call comes after an ICE-involved shooting of a 28-year-old Dominican man who was driving with a 5-year-old boy in the car. Officials say officers believed their lives were in danger. Bishops are gathering at the Vatican for the third day of a meeting marking 10 years of Amoris Laetitia. Cardinals are urging their fellow bishops to listen to the experiences of families and learn how they live out the gospel in today's world. I'm Veronica Dudo for EWTN News Nightly.

0: Welcome back. Catholic Answers Live. It's nice to know that one of my favorite shows is one of the other people's favorite shows as well. You can tell people really like Bible questions with Jimmy Akin because the lines just stay full. And so, I've said for a long time, this is one of my favorite things we get to do on Catholic Answers Live. The number 888-318-7884, but it's not all that Jimmy does, you know. He does other things. Among them, two very fine podcasts. So let me start with the super popular, now more than 400 episodes, viewed by thousands upon thousands upon thousands and thousands of people, Jimmy Akin's Mysterious World. What do we got on Jimmy Akin's Mysterious World, Jimmy?
1: Well, today it's October, and I decided that for October 2026, it's Weird Questions Month. So today we released a Weird Questions episode that covers things like time travel and the Mass, did Jesus' DNA come from, and a whole bunch of other stuff.
0: I keep forgetting that when the October is Weird Questions Month. So
1: it's okay. Yeah. Just keep forgetting it, and it'll be over in a few weeks.
0: I know. But we should wrap this month up with a big Weird Questions episode. Oh, wait, we are, I think, for Halloween. Someone suggested to me, I wonder what you think of this suggestion, and then I will ask you about the Jimmy Akin podcast, that for that Halloween show, we should not call it Catholic Answers Live. We should call it Catholic Answers Undead. What do you think? No?
1: I'm not super opposed, but it doesn't grab me.
0: Oh, it grabbed me like crazy.
1: I guess live versus undead. Yeah, there's a pun in there. So that's fine with me. You want to do that, totally fine.
0: Okay, I'm glad I ran it by you.
1: But you got to dress as a zombie. So put on face makeup.
0: That is, I commonly do on a Friday. So, I got to put the face makeup on. Yeah. Okay. All right. We'll see how that goes. How about the Jimmy Akin podcast? Oh, by the way, Jimmy Akin's Mysterious World. Get it wherever you get your podcast. Go to mysterious.fm or go to Jimmy Akin's YouTube channel. It's a very popular YouTube channel for a very good reason. So also there you will find the Jimmy Akin podcast. What's dropped lately on that?
1: So the most recent episode, episode 104, that came out this last Monday, is on the Isaiah 53 prophecy of the suffering servant and how that relates to Jesus. And it's a more complex relationship than many people might initially suspect. So I go through it. I also talk about a couple other prophetic texts in the Old Testament that pertain to Jesus. Coming up this Monday on the Jimmy Akin podcast, I have an episode on Matthew's Gospel where I talk about it. I recently gave a reflection for the Catholic Answers staff about Matthew, and it was something that was quite popular. And I decided to, it was on his feast. And so I decided to base an episode of the Jimmy Akin podcast on it. And so you already have a sense of what I say in that.
0: Everybody loved that. We had a great time with that reflection. I'm glad you did that, Jimmy.
1: Yeah. So I talk about who Matthew was and what's distinctive about his gospel and the fact I hated his gospel when I first read it, but I love it now. And so that's this coming Mondays, and I'm really looking forward to it because I like this discussion of Matthew. But even more than that, I'm looking forward to 2 weeks from then for episode 107. But I ain't going to tell you what's in episode 107 yet. So I'm going to build suspense. Episode 107 is something I'm really excited for.
0: 107. Because sometimes you play with numbers a little bit. So
1: nothing to do with the number.
0: Okay. All right. Well,
1: but it will put the cat among the pigeons, as they say in England.
0: All right. While you take this call, I'm going to look up, what does that mean? Put the cat among the... Oh, I get
1: well,
0: it.
1: Just
0: oh, no.
1: Imagine
0: yeah, now I get it.
1: Drop a cat into a bunch of pigeons. What are they going to do?
0: Yes. I think I've told you this before. I don't always conjure a mental image when people say things. I'm not a super image. So once I saw the image, I know what Jimmy's talking about. Put the cat among the pigeons.
1: I concur. There's a spectrum, actually.
0: Yeah.
1: Where on one end there's aphantasia, where people have no mental images, at least when they're not dreaming. And then at the other end of the spectrum, people have what's called hyperphantasia, where they have really intense mental images. Most people are in the middle somewhere. I'm on the hyperphantasia side. I have not only I can conjure anything. I've compared it to people like I'm walking around in a mental holodeck. I can conjure any environment I want around me.
0: I can't do it. And it's funny because my son and my wife are both very visual, and they're having a conversation where they're like, it looked like this. And then I'm like, I don't know what you people are talking about. I cannot. No, it'd be over. And they're talking colors and dimensions and textures. And I'm like, I'm not seeing any of this stuff. I guess we're all different. All right, 888-318-7884. The number, Jimmy Akin is our guest. And Andrew is in Tennessee. Andrew, welcome. Got a Bible question?
2: Yes, I do. So I'll get right into it.
0: Okay.
2: So, Jimmy, I was just wondering if you could give a general description on the office of a prophet in the Bible, because I know that was basically like a particular office that mainly existed in the Old Testament times that we don't really have a modern equivalent to. But I was wondering if there's any connection between the prophets in the Bible to the modern day seers, like at Fatima and Medjugorje. And one more thing related to prophets, how does the figure of Balaam from the book of Numbers tie into that?
1: Okay. Well, so I guess let me start by talking about the office of prophet in general, and then I'll come back to the other aspects of your question. I would say that the office of prophet is something that developed over time. It wasn't the same in every age. Originally, it would and this is not unique to ancient Israel. There were prophets in other ancient Near Eastern cultures, but it originally referred to people who got revelation from God on a regular basis. So.

0: called prophets, at least not regularly. They were actually called seers. And we know that because there's actually a Bible verse that says that refers to a person as a seer and then explains at this time prophets were called seers. So we know the vocabulary shifted over time, but it was the same basic office. And eventually, but originally, it would be someone who is conscious of receiving divine revelation regularly. That would have been what a prophet is. Now, it shifted over time, though, to refer more broadly than that, the term prophet did. So the person didn't even have to realize they were receiving revelation. And so you have examples like David being talked about as a prophet because he wrote the Psalms. And the Psalms are divinely inspired, so they're revelation. But when he was writing his songs, David presumably was not aware that, you know, that God was speaking through him in this way. At least we don't have evidence of that the way we do for other prophets like Isaiah, you know, or Jeremiah or Ezekiel, who will say things like, I saw a vision, or the word of the Lord came to me. And the Psalms don't contain those kinds of statements. They just read like Psalms. Some of them even have musical directions at the beginning. Like there's one of them that says in the musical direction at the beginning of the Psalm, it says to the doe of the morning. So we know there was some tune in ancient Israel called the doe of the morning, and you could sing this song to it. The way they're set up and the way they read just like regular songs. In hindsight, we recognize them as divine revelation, as divinely inspired, but it doesn't seem, or at least we don't have any evidence, that David was aware of that when he was writing them. So it looks like the term prophet expanded to cover not just people who were conscious of receiving divine revelation regularly, but also people who were not conscious of receiving it regularly. As long as they did receive it regularly, they would qualify as a prophet. It also looks like the term may have expanded to include people who were prestigious and did not receive it that often, like Abraham. Now, there are some passages where Abraham receives divine revelation, like in the vision he has in Genesis 15, and there are others too, but he doesn't announce it publicly to other people. And that's kind of part of the classic job of a prophet, which is to announce the revelation to other people. For example, in Greek, the word for prophet, prophetes, it basically means spokesman, someone who announces a message for somebody else. And so a prophet, prophets are like God's spokesman. But Abraham's job, we don't have records of him receiving revelation that often, and he wasn't announcing it. I mean, there was no Israel yet, so he wasn't announcing it to people generally, but he does get called a prophet. And so the term went through a variety of meanings with slightly different definitions, or at least slightly different connotations. And that, I think, is the answer to the first part of your question. The second part, Andrew, was about how does that relate to seers at places like Fatima or Medjugorje? Is that correct?
1: Yes, that was the second part of the question.
0: Okay. So in regard to that, the people who report receiving visions and locutions, which are things that they hear rather than see, but we can call them all generally seers, even if they're using a different sense than sight to receive their revelation. They're basically doing the same kind of thing, especially if they have a message they're supposed to announce. Like at Fatima, the Virgin Mary showed up and wanted the kids to announce certain things to other people. Well, they're doing the same basic thing as a prophet.

0: What's different is that they're not receiving public revelation. This is something we talked about just recently, but public revelation is revelation that God has sent to be binding on the entire Christian community. And it includes things like everything that's in the Bible is an item of public revelation. But the revelation that people receive today is not public revelation. It's sometimes called private revelation. It's sometimes called special revelations or particular revelations, but it's not binding on the whole Christian community. It's only binding at most on the individuals who receive it and maybe a select few other people. It also is not, because it's not inspired in the same way, even though God's grace is working through it, it's not protected from error the same way public revelation is. So if you look, for example, at the norms that the Dicastery for the Doctrine of the Faith has published for evaluating private revelations, it will note that the seer's own consciousness may add elements that are even mistaken to the revelation. So it's similar to the biblical prophets, but it's not on the same level as what they're doing. Having said that, we could today refer to these people as prophets. We don't. There's not a special reason for that other than this is just the way the modern languages have developed. We've tended to reserve the word prophet for the biblical prophets, and we've tended not to apply it to people who lived later than the biblical period. We could, we just haven't. If we did then apply it to later people who receive revelation, then it could cause some confusion, like people thinking, oh, I've got to believe what the Fatima seers said, or it's like disbelieving what Isaiah said, and that's not true. In fact, the church already, people already make assumptions like that, and the church has to constantly be saying, look, private revelation is not binding the way the Bible is, so people are already doing that. That would be a downside to using the term prophet for people today, but there's no reason in principle it couldn't be done. So that's the answer to the second part of your question, Andrew. The third part was about Balaam. Is that right?
1: Because I'm pretty... Yes, it was about Balaam, because the book of Numbers, it kind of seems to say he was a genuine prophet, but he was also a bad dude, and he misused his authority, basically.
0: Yeah, so Balaam is an interesting figure. He was not an Israelite, and this is an example. He was a Near Eastern, ancient Near Eastern prophet, though, so he would be another ancient Near Eastern prophet that was not an Israelite in this case. And the Bible does acknowledge, by the way, we also have extra biblical records of him. He was famous enough that he gets mentioned outside of the Bible. But he was acknowledged in the Bible as a genuine prophet. So all that's okay. He wasn't a false prophet. But he was also a morally ambiguous figure. And there are different passages that speak either positively or negatively of him. And exactly how to understand the figure of Balaam is something that people can debate over. He clearly was a genuine prophet, but he also clearly wasn't perfect. So there's a kind of mixture of different things the Bible reports about him, and how to form a single concrete opinion about him is something that people can disagree on. So that's what I'd say to the third part of the question.
2: And that is where I will leave it, because did I do the break, Darren, or do I have to take the break?
0: No,
2: I didn't.
0: You
2: got to
0: take the break.
2: All right, right back with more Bible questions for Jimmy Akin, who's also watching the clock for me on Catholic Answers Live.
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0: Goodness me, forgot to take the break, but Jimmy knew. It's your Bible questions for Jimmy Akin, and we're going now to Oklahoma. Joseph is listening in the Catholic Answers app. Thanks for downloading the app, Joseph. Go ahead with your question.
1: Hello.
0: Hi. Right into the phone, okay, Joseph? Just so that it's clear. Joseph?
1: Is it better now?
0: That's better, yes. Go ahead.
2: Yeah, just general word of warning.
1: I was calling about the various apparent errors in the Book of Judith, and I've heard Catholic apologists explain it as that the Book of Judith is a parable or other form of fiction and as a way to explain those. And I was wondering, is that just based on the fact that it is in the Catholic canon and on the authority of the Church, or is there additional evidence for that you could enlighten me on?
2: So the fact that the Book of Judith is canonical, I mean, that's based on Church authority. The Church made an authoritative determination that it was one of the books that's considered sacred and canonical. In terms of its literary form, the fact that it's sometimes called a theological novel, to make it a little more clear to people what that means, I tend to describe it as an extended parable. But that's something that whatever term you want to call it, it's clearly not straightforward history. And that is something that's universally agreed upon by biblical scholars, at least the ones who've studied Judith, because it's obvious that the author of Judith is telegraphing to the audience, this is a parable, or this is not straightforward, regular history. And what you're referring to as errors in the book are not, most scholars would not call them errors. I mean, I'm talking even liberal scholars would acknowledge this. They're not errors. They're the book is written in this way to communicate to the audience that it is not regular history, that it's performing a different function, which is why many people would call it a theological novel, or why I would call it an extended parable. The easiest way to illustrate that is by citing an example. So right at the beginning of the Book of Judith, we meet this woman, her name is Judith, and she ends up getting into a conflict with a general who is sent by, Nebuchadnezzar, king of the Assyrians. And this is all made clear right at the front of the book. So we've got a woman named Judith. She's in a conflict with an emissary, a military emissary, a general, sent by Nebuchadnezzar, king of the Assyrians. Okay, well, it so happens that, and all the ancient readers knew this, the name Judith means Lady Jew. It's the feminine form of the word for Jew. So her name means, effectively, Lady Jew. And Nebuchadnezzar, all the ancient audience knew, was not actually the king of the Assyrians. He was the king of Israel's greatest enemy, the Babylonians, who caused the Babylonian exile. And he was the one that, you know, conquered them. And so everybody knew that Nebuchadnezzar was king of the Babylonians. The Assyrians were a different group. They were kind of the second greatest enemy of Israel. They didn't conquer the southern kingdom of Judah. They conquered the northern kingdom, the 10 northern tribes. And then a while later, the Assyrians conquer the 10 northern tribes and take them into exile. Then Nebuchadnezzar uses the Babylonians to conquer the two southern tribes, the kingdom of Judah, and they go into exile. So what we have here is a cluster of a woman named after the nation, the king of the greatest enemy of the nation, who is depicted as the king of the second greatest enemy of the nation. Now, Psychelet.
0: Yes.
2: Let's think about some modern equivalents to those elements and see if how this would come across if we read a book that right at the beginning. Now, who would so Judith, her name means Lady Jew.
0: Yeah.
2: She's a female. It's like she's a female personification of Judah. Who would a female personification of America be?
0: America? I mean,
2: I'll help you out. How about Miss America?
0: Oh, yeah. Okay. Yeah. Miss America. There you go.
2: Yeah. Okay. Miss America. In fact, there was even a Golden Age superhero named Miss America, you know, who like fought the Nazis. And speaking of Nazis, who was their leader?
0: Adolf Hitler. He'd be the bad guy, definitely.
2: Yeah. And of all the enemies that that America had to face in the 20th century, there's the music. So I'm going to hold you out.
0: All right.
2: And we'll come back.
0: All right. How are we going to do a modern version of the Book of Judith with Jimmy Akin on Catholic Answers Live right after this?

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0: Joseph in Oklahoma called, and the question has to do with the book of Judith and the so-called errors in the book of Judith. And you were talking about they're not errors. They are maybe tropes would be the or signs to us that this is a this is a novelistic type story.
1: Yeah, so and to illustrate that, I'm building with your assistance a modern equivalent. Now, I mentioned Judith represents the nation of Israel. Her name means Lady Jew, and so she's kind of an equivalent of Miss America. And I even mentioned that there's a superhero named Miss America from the Golden Age of comics. In fact, there's two. The earlier Miss America is owned today by DC Comics, and the later Miss America is owned by Marvel Comics.
0: This is a problem.
1: So you can see how the idea of personifying a nation as a woman is common. It happened twice here alone.
0: Right.
1: During World War II. Now, speaking of World War II, you mentioned that Adolf Hitler was the leader of the Nazis.
0: Right.
1: Of all the enemies that America, all the famous ones that America faced in the 20th century, which enemy has the biggest reputation for just being sheer evil?
0: It would either be the Nazis or the communists. I don't know, but I think probably the Nazis.
1: Yeah, I would agree. Hitler is regarded as being more, and his Nazis are regarded as being more evil than communists, at least by reputation.
0: Sure.
1: You can argue about who killed more people, but that's what the reputation is. So if the Nazis are the actual greatest evil in terms of reputation that America faced, who would the second be?
0: That would be the communists.
1: The communists, specifically which communists? Are we talking about
0: the
1: Laos
0: Soviets
1: here?
0: Yeah, the Russian Soviets. So, yeah.
1: Russians. Okay. So imagine you pick up a book, maybe a comic book, and it's about Miss America who is in conflict with a general sent by Adolf Hitler, King of the Russians. Would you suppose for a moment that you're reading a straightforward historical account or some kind of political allegory, parable, or something like that?
0: Right, right. That's the latter. Yeah. The latter of those two, yeah.
1: So from the clues at the very beginning of the book, like Miss America, Adolf Hitler, King of the Russians, okay, we're not talking a normal history here. And that means you have to read it not as a normal history. And so that's why scholars of all kinds of different persuasions have recognized that Judith is not a straightforward history. It's written according to different conventions, and the author telegraphs the fact this isn't regular history to the reader, and thus it is taken as a parable, an allegory about God's protection of his people against foreign adversaries that don't believe in him. And so it's sometimes called a theological novel or sometimes an extended parable. And I'd love to get Joseph's reaction to that, but I can see he's unfortunately dropped.
0: Yeah.
1: So
0: we lost him at the break.
1: That's what I'd have to say.
0: Thank you, Joseph. Thank you very much. I'm going to keep going because the calls keep coming. If you have a Bible question, it's Bible Questions with Jimmy Akin on Catholic Answers Live. Christopher's in Massachusetts watching on YouTube. Hi, Christopher. Go ahead.
2: Yeah, thank you. So most of the time when the doctrine of inerrancy is described, it's described in terms of like assertions, right? So the idea is that all it really does is guarantees that an assertion made in Scripture is true, and that's sort of important for, you know, talking about different difficulties. But there's a quote from the early PBC that I am a little bit concerned about, and I'll give it here. So, quote, likewise, the Catholic dogma of the inspiration and inerrancy of the sacred scriptures, by which everything that the hagiographer asserts, states, and insinuates must be held to have been asserted, stated, and insinuated by the Holy Spirit. And the Latin there, it's asserit, enuntiat, and insinuat, just in case that's important.
1: Okay, before you go further, let me just clarify for people who may not know what the PBC is. That's the Pontifical Biblical Commission. And it has an interesting history, but which, you say you're quoting the Pontifical Biblical Commission, which document are you quoting and what's the date on the document?
2: So I remember it's the one about the parousia and the letters of St. Paul. I know it's one of the earlier ones where, like, whether that's still authoritative sort of is a weird question. But, you know, even if that document itself isn't authoritative, obviously the dogma of inerrancy is, and that's sort of a witness to the dogma. And so, like, I think Dei Verbum quotes this just with the assertion part. So I don't really know exactly what to make of it. So that's why I'm asking.
1: Okay, so let me talk about the Pontifical Biblical Commission first, and then I'll relate that to Dei Verbum. And I'll explain what Dei Verbum is for people who may not be familiar. So the Pontifical Biblical Commission was founded, you know, basically in the early 20th century, and it released, and at that time, it was part of the magisterium. It had cardinal members, and it was a dicastery or department of the Holy See. It was its own thing. It was not part of anything else, except it was part of the magisterium. And it issued a bunch of decrees in the early years. It had other duties, too, like, you know, certifying programs to give biblical degrees and stuff. But what it's famous for is, like, in the early 1900s, for issuing a whole bunch of very short little decrees that said yes or no on various questions, like, could you interpret the days of Genesis 1 as longer periods of time than 24 hours? And on that one, they said yes. Or could you assert, based on the evidence at hand at that time, that Moses was not the author of the Pentateuch? And on that one, they said no. So they issued all these early decrees, and there are still folks who look at those decrees and assume that they're still in force. And there are a couple problems with that. First one is these were always disciplinary decrees. They were, you know, the question was not, is Moses the author of the Pentateuch? The question was, can you assert that Moses was not the author of the Pentateuch? And the question was not, do the days in Genesis refer to longer than 24-hour periods? The question was, can you assert that the days of Genesis refer to longer than 24-hour periods? And there's a difference between whether something's true in the abstract and whether you're allowed to assert it. If something's true, then it might, or false, then it might be a doctrine that it's true or false. But if you're allowed to assert or not allowed to assert, then that makes it a regulation rather than a doctrine. And what a lot of people miss is all of these early decrees were regulatory. They were not doctrinal. Then there was, after the Second Vatican Council, there was a fundamental restructuring of the Pontifical Biblical Commission, and it ceased to be part of the magisterium. Today, it is an advisory body that is run by the Dicastery for the Doctrine of the Faith. Its job is to draft position papers to be of service to the dicastery and biblical scholars, but they aren't authoritative teaching documents. Then there's the fact that in the 1940s, there were modifications to the original decrees that they had issued and that basically walked them back. So you had a ruling later on that said, okay, we've learned enough now about the evidence. We have more evidence now that's available concerning whether Moses wrote the Pentateuch or not himself, and it opens up possibilities, and people are allowed to hold different opinions on that question. So they walked back the "no, you can't say this" to allow, say, okay, now you can if you think that's the way the evidence reads. And the fact that the early decrees of the Pontifical Biblical Commission are no longer binding has been widely acknowledged by the heads of the Pontifical Biblical Commission. Back when he was the head of the Pontifical Biblical Commission, Joseph Ratzinger stated that these decrees, these early decrees, no longer applied. And when he became head of the Pontifical Biblical Commission, Cardinal William Leveda said the same thing. So we shouldn't be looking to those as still binding, but as things that were appropriate for their time, but they're not binding on scholars now. So having said all that, where does Dei Verbum come in? Well, that's why I asked, what document are you quoting and what the year is? Because depending on the year, it's going to affect, was this even potentially a document of the magisterium or not? Today, the answer would be no. But what it really sounded like, and this is why I asked what document you were looking at, is because it sounded like Dei Verbum to me. Dei Verbum has a passage, this is either Dei Verbum 10 or 11, that says whatever is asserted by the sacred author is also asserted by the Holy Spirit, and therefore Scripture conveys firmly, faithfully, and without error the truth that God wanted put into sacred Scripture for the purpose of our salvation. And there's a whole other discussion about what exactly does that mean. But it is agreed that Scripture is inspired and that entails inerrancy, meaning it doesn't contain any mistakes, when it comes to anything that the Holy Spirit asserts. Because, Cy Kellett, would you say the Holy Spirit doesn't make mistakes?
0: He's not capable of making a mistake. Impossible.
1: Okay, so yeah. If the sacred author asserts something and therefore the Holy Spirit asserts that same thing, it's guaranteed to be true. So it's without error, at least within the parameters the Holy Spirit wanted to make the assertion. So so that's an agreed upon principle, and that's the way the current magisterium expresses it. Now, that doesn't answer all the questions one could ask here. There are, like, exactly what are the limits of assertions? That's a separate question. And the Pontifical Biblical Commission actually produced a non-binding document a few years ago that Cardinal Mueller authorized the publication of, called The Inspiration and Truth of Sacred Scripture, that explores that question. But that's a kind of general sketch of the area. Joseph Christopher, does that answer your question, or do I need to take another swing at the pinata?
2: It sort of gives a background for it, but I'm just I'm wondering if this, like, quote from – this is from the earlier, so this would have been magisterial at the time. So, like, whether this quote basically shows that inerrancy actually does mean more than assertions, right? Because it talks about, like, assertions and also insinuations and what the hagiographer states and stuff like that. I mean, I'm inclined to, trust the church as it is now and just say that assert mm-hmm. is a good enough, summation of it. But, it is something that I wasn't sure about, so I called to ask about, what you think of it.
1: So what I would say, doctrinal development does occur, and it did occur at the Second Vatican Council. And so what's authoritative today as the church's official articulation of all this is what Dei Verbum says. And if I'd have to look at the document and read the exact wording of the document you're talking about to really answer this question. But if there are things in the original document that were not repeated by De Verbum, it's probably deliberate that they were not repeated, because that's how the magisterium develops its doctrine. Joseph Ratzinger talked about how it takes a while for the church to clarify its teaching and discern which elements of a teaching are essential versus which elements are non-essential. And so what the magisterium tends to do as doctrine develops is it reaffirms the essential elements of the teaching and goes silent on the non-essential elements. So one could still hold the position that was articulated earlier by the PBC, assuming there are differences between it and De Verbum. One could still hold that opinion. It's just not mandated anymore. What's mandated is what De Verbum and subsequent documents have said.
0: Okay. All right.
2: Yeah.
0: Okay, thank you, Joseph. I got to take the break. We'll be right back with more Bible questions for Jimmy on Catholic Answers Live.
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5: 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For 800 years, these Catholic brothers have offered a prophetic and daring response to the gospel. Serving Christ in the sick, the poor, and the dying. Is God calling you to be a courageous disciple? 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

0: Welcome back. Catholic Answers Live. Bible questions for Jimmy Akin. That's what we've been doing and having fun doing it. And I'm going to Alabama now. David is in Alabama watching on YouTube. David, thank you so much for waiting. I'm glad you did. Go ahead with your question for Jimmy.
1: Hello there.
0: Hello, David.
1: So, this has been on my mind for a while, and this is kind of related to Bible questions. Like, one thing that I didn't hear Jim Akin and John talk about is about the mark of the beast and what it doesn't appear to be. But are you familiar with this this Protestant preacher named David Wolverson, Jimmy?
2: I may have heard the name, but not in any detail.
1: One of the events about him was Carlisle in the story of the cross and the switchblade.
2: David Wilkerson. I know who David Wilkerson is.
1: One of his predictions. One time ago he did publish a book about some of his predictions titled The Vision. However, it may not be exactly what was described in the book. But one of the visions he kind of described was how the U.S. dollar would lose its value and relevance in favor of, and it kind of relates to the mark of the beast, and it's probably how he claimed that he got a prediction how maybe that something would be put into our arms that would in order to pay for stuff. And are you aware about this prediction?
2: I've heard similar ones. What's your question for me?
1: It's also about testing and discerning that type of prediction regarding the mark of the beast. Because, I'm pretty sure other Christians would have had other predictions about the mark of the beast and what they might seem like.
0: So the question is?
1: Yeah.
2: How would you phrase it in the form of a question?
1: I just
2: want to compliment you. Many people, if you asked them what's your favorite word, they would have no idea what to say. But it's clear to me, David, that your favorite word must be well.
1: Yeah.
2: So, congrats on having firm convictions.
0: Did you say sometimes you
1: get stuck on this though?
0: Yeah. Okay. But you're
1: stuck on that a little.
0: I think we have the idea. So if you'll give us a one sentence question, I think we can get you an answer, David.
1: Okay. What do you feel about any prediction that regarding the mark of the beast and including a prediction involving the claim that the mark of the beast may come in a different form, including probably being something that requires us using our arms to do that.
0: Ah, okay. Okay.
2: Okay. So, I've done quite a number of things on the mark of the beast, and in particular, one episode I did of Jimmy Akin's Mysterious World. It's episode 138. So you can get to it by going to mysterious.fm/138, and you can get a whole program just devoted to that. And I go through what it means in Scripture, how we should most likely interpret the text, and I have a big, long discussion of all that that'll be helpful. I don't have time to give you a full treatment now. I've only got less than 6 minutes, but I'll give you what I can. Right now, the most likely interpretation of the mark of the beast is that it is a symbol that John uses in Revelation to refer to loyalty to the cult of emperor worship in ancient Rome. It does not, in the literal sense of the text, refer to anything in our future. It also is not a physical mark. It is paralleled in Revelation to the name of Christ being written on people's foreheads as a mark of protection. And that's clearly envisioned not as a literal brand on people's foreheads, but as an invisible spiritual mark. And the same thing is going to be true of the mark of the beast, because we read about the mark of the beast in Revelation 13. That's where it's introduced. And then there are no chapter divisions in the original Greek, and you just keep reading. And the first thing that happens in chapter 14, right after we read about the mark of the beast, is now people are being given the mark of Christ. And so the mark of the beast and the mark of Christ are paralleled with each other. Christ's mark is an invisible spiritual mark, so that's how we ought to understand the mark of the beast too. Also, this part of the book of Revelation deals with the first century, or at least the first few centuries. It doesn't deal with our future. That's the end of the book of Revelation. So I would say that in the literal sense of the text, we shouldn't be concerned about any claims that that the mark is in our future, or it's going to be a physical thing that we all have to take, or that it is, you know, something that's going to be injected into our arms or anything like that. All of the attempts to interpret it along those lines thus far have failed, and they keep coming up. When vaccines were introduced, people said, oh, vaccines are the mark of the beast. When people, when credit cards were introduced, people said, oh, credit cards are the mark of the beast. When Social Security numbers were introduced, people said, oh, Social Security cards are the mark of the beast. And all of those predictions have been wrong. Now, having said that, could there be future echoes of the mark of the beast? Well, sure. I can't rule them out. There could be future echoes. They're not the primary sense of the text, but there could be future echoes. But they need to fit the biblical criteria for what the mark of the beast even is. And it isn't having a fancy new way of connecting to your bank account with your own personal number. Because the whole point, I mean, the whole image of the mark of the beast is it's same number for everybody. So it's not going to apply to your personal bank account. That's a completely wrong reading of the text. What it symbolizes is loyalty to the cult of emperor worship. So if there is a future echo, it's going to be a willingness to worship some human as a god. And as long as you're not being asked to worship a human as a god by doing some action, then that action is not the mark of the beast. So that's what I would have to say, at least in brief terms, and I would put your mind at rest. And I hope that's helpful, David.
0: David, thank you very much for the call. As a matter of fact, thank you to everybody who called, and I apologize that with lines still full, we will not be able to take any more, because there is the music. And as I've told you many times, Jimmy, this is one of my favorite things when we get to do Bible questions, and I think the phones are a vote of agreement for that. It's popular. So thanks for doing it with us again, Jimmy.
2: My pleasure.
0: And that will do it for us. 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

0: Penalty after the botched lethal injection of Tennessee death row inmate Krista Pike. As questions arise over the torturous nature of the failed execution, we discuss Catholic Church teaching about capital punishment.
1: The love that I have for Seoul keeps me going. I think that any mother who's lost a child will tell you the love just doesn't go because their child's gone.
0: A mourning Catholic mother who lost her teenage son to suicide speaks to us about protecting your children from emotional attachments to AI chatbots.
2: Lord has been blessing thousands of people daily through this soup kitchen, aptly named the Lord's Diner, for nearly 25 years. I'm Alan Holdren here in downtown Wichita. That's story ahead.
0: And we're at the Lord's Diner, soon to have served 9 million meals. EWTN News In Depth starts now.

0: On Monday night, it was our understanding that Krista was brain dead and that life support would be removed the next day. But on Tuesday, to the shock of everyone, including me, including her team, and including the medical team, Krista woke up and began talking.
1: An attorney for the Tennessee woman who survived a botched execution talks about the uncertain future for his client in an unprecedented case that once again raises questions about the morality of capital punishment. Welcome to EWTN News in Depth. I'm Cullum Flynn, sitting in this week for Catherine Hadrow. The case of Tennessee death row inmate Krista Pike reminds us as Catholics to once again examine church teaching on the death penalty. This situation is particularly stark. Pike is the only person to ever survive two lethal injections. Her faith was sealed decades ago after being convicted in 1995 of first-degree murder, beating to death a classmate. Now, in the wake of her botched execution, the commissioner of Tennessee's Department of Corrections has resigned. An investigation has been launched into how this happened, and a judge has ordered all evidence from the execution attempt preserved at the request of Pike's attorneys. Mark Irons has a report.
2: The botched execution of Krista Pike in Tennessee has reignited a national conversation about the use of the death penalty.
3: I do think that the problems that we're seeing with lethal injection have something to say about whether the state can be trusted to kill in the first place.
2: And law professor Karina Barrett Lane at the University of Richmond has spent years researching the topic and lays it out in her book, Secrets of the Killing State, The Untold Story of Lethal Injection. She says it's a story of secrecy, cover-up, incompetence, corruption, and ultimately a torturous method of execution. The U.S. Constitution prohibits the use of cruel and unusual punishment, but Professor Lane believes lethal injection is violating that law.
3: Medical experts have said this would be, you know, akin to very slowly being suffocated to death. These people were sentenced to death. They were not sentenced to torture. Nor could a court sentence them to torture. That would be cruel and unusual punishment.
2: Lethal injection is the predominant method of capital punishment in America. In recent years, opposition to the death penalty has grown.
4: Thoughts on the death penalty? I'd rather have it where a guilty person is, you know, sentenced to life in prison.
5: It's not like much is solved, except for in the sense of like an eye for an eye.
6: Capital punishment has been banned in around half the states in the U.S. It's also outlawed right here in the nation's capital.
2: In Tennessee, Governor Bill Lee has called for an investigation into Krista Pike's botched execution and halted the one other execution scheduled for this year. Pike's attorney is speaking up after she recently regained